0: Prices have now risen faster than wages for several months. Families are dipping into savings, and more people are falling behind on credit card bills. You're listening to NPR News from Washington. Canada's Prime Minister Mark Carney says a new bridge across the Detroit River that President Trump threatened to block may take longer to open than anticipated. A ribbon-cutting ceremony for the Gordie Howe International Bridge, which is jointly owned by Canada and Michigan, is set to take place on Friday. But the White House now says a timeline to open the bridge to traffic has not been finalized. A warming climate could mean hailstones will get larger and do more costly property damage. Texas Public Radio's David Martin Davies has more.
1: U.S. losses from hailstorms have increased fivefold since 2008, according to Victor Gensini, a professor of meteorology at Northern Illinois University.
2: Last year in the United States alone, hail did over $50 billion in insured loss.
1: He says there's evidence that the warming atmosphere creates more powerful thunderstorms and stronger updrafts.
2: So that's the air that's rushing upward towards outer space. As those updrafts get stronger, it suspends these hailstones.
1: But the bigger hailstones eventually come crashing down. Gensini says hail could get 75% larger as climate change continues. For NPR News, I'm David Martin Davies in San Antonio.
0: Veteran Japanese politician Yohei Kono has died at 89. As chief cabinet secretary in 1993, Kono issued a historic apology to Asian women for sexual abuses by Japan's wartime military. His statement acknowledged Japanese military involvement in forcing women into work at frontline brothels. The apology led to Japan's broader acknowledgement of wartime atrocities in 1995. You're listening to NPR News from Washington.
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4: The World Cup is taking place across Mexico, the United States, and Canada. Mexico City's historic Estadio Azteca is hosting the opening match. More than 87,000 fans will watch Mexico and South Africa square off there. And the queen of Latin music, Shakira, is slated to perform. That story from La Ciudad de Mexico on the next morning edition from NPR.

0: This is Charlotte Talks. I'm Mike Collins. Look at North Carolina license plates and you will see these claims. First English colony, first in freedom, first in flight. Bold claims, all true. What's missing is first in radio. But Kevin Duffus may fix that. Duffus is a research historian, documentary filmmaker, and author whose latest book uncovers enough information to make that last claim stick. In the spring of 1902, after a year of experimentation and for the first time in history, musical notes were transmitted wirelessly across 48 miles of the Pamlico Sound from Hatteras Island to Roanoke Island. That first was accomplished by Reginald Fessenden, a protege of Thomas Edison. In his book about this milestone, Kevin Duffus not only uncovers some previously unknown facts, he corrects the historical record. The book is called The Inventor Reginald Fessenden and the Origins of American Radio on North Carolina's Outer Banks. And Kevin Duffus joins us for the hour. He's been here many times before. Welcome back. Good to see you.
1: Great. I'm happy to be back.
0: As I said, you've been here I don't know how many times. Do you know how many times?
1: Well, I was afraid to say how many times because I don't know if there's a limit to how many times you're allowed on the show. But I think this might be seven or eight.
0: The beast must be fed. But you've written about and corrected the historical record on Blackbeard the Pirate. You were here to talk about World War II and how close the Nazi war effort came to North Carolina in the 40s. You've also written about shipwrecks off the Outer Banks. You were here to talk about your research into the mystery of the missing Fresnel lens that was housed in the Cape Hatteras Lighthouse. You're also a former broadcaster, yet you got around to writing, finally, about Reginald Fessenden. What took you so long?
1: Well, for many years, I've passed a historical marker as you approach the village of Buxton in Cape Hatteras that is titled Radio Milestone, and it mentions the fact that from that spot, musical notes had been transmitted for the first time in 1902. And I never paid much more attention to that. But about 3 years ago, I was contacted by the executive director of the North Carolina Broadcast History Project, which is an organization of broadcasters who want to promote the early history of North Carolina broadcasting. And they asked me to research and write a television documentary about the life of Reginald Fessenden. And I warned them, you might not be too pleased with what I might discover, because it has been my habit and my experience that every time I research a subject, I discovered dozens and dozens of pieces of misinformation and misconceptions about our past. And that certainly turned out to be the case with Reginald Fessenden,
0: which we'll get into as we as we go through this. If I got this right, you started out as a cameraman on the floor of a television station, a local television station, and you've become a documentarian. You've written how many books now?
1: 11, this is the Fessenden book is my eighth book, but I have two in the wings, so it'll end up being 10.
0: But they're all kind of based on history. So how did you go from being a cameraman to an historian?
1: Well, I always loved history and going back to high school. And my family moved to Eastern North Carolina in the late 60s. And I started reading local histories and discovered, of course, that the pirate Blackbeard had been there. And I probably one of the greatest things that influenced me was a September 1969 issue of National Geographic, which featured the Outer Banks of North Carolina. And accompanying that magazine that month was the ubiquitous map of shipwrecks. It's titled Ghost Fleet of the Outer Banks. I think probably everybody's seen it if they don't remember it. But every tiny place on the Outer Banks is marked with a symbol of a shipwreck.
0: Okay.
1: And that absolutely just captured my attention. In fact, I was so fascinated by the Outer Banks that when I was 17, I asked my dad if I could drive to the Outer Banks because I wanted to see the Cape Hatteras Lighthouse. I wanted to go to Ocracoke Island where Blackbeard was killed. He wouldn't let me take the family car. He thought that was too far to go. I didn't have enough experience driving. So I convinced him to let me ride my bicycle out there. So that's, in fact, what I did. It took 2.5 days in August of 1971. I did reach the Cape Hatteras Lighthouse and then went to Ocracoke. And I had rode up to this community store at Ocracoke. I wanted to see the place. I had seen the movie Blackbeard's Ghost with Peter Ustinov, the Disney movie. Blackbeard in the movie, of course, built his hotel on this 100-foot-high cliff overlooking the bay where he had captured his victims' ships. And so I pulled up to this community store. There are three old-timers in rocking chairs, and I asked them, I said, could you tell me where that 100-foot-high rocky cliff is overlooking the bay where Blackbeard built his hotel? And they started laughing, and one of them with his hoi-toid brogue accent said, "Son, you come to the wrong place." He said, "The highest place on this island is 8 feet." And that's when I learned not to get my history from movies. But ever since, I've been absolutely fascinated with the maritime history.
0: Well, this book about Reginald Fessenden is not a biography, although we learn a lot about him, we learn a lot about his life. Talk to me about, because a lot of people have never heard his name. Who was he, and what in his background led to his interest in and development of what was then called, what was it called, wireless telephony or telephony?
1: Wireless,
0: which
1: telephony
0: became known as radio.
1: Which is what we're doing right now.
0: Right,
1: this
0: exactly
1: is wireless telephony.
0: Well, this is why this is interesting, because every single thing in our modern life stems from this guy, which we will talk about. His invention has impacted everything.
1: And few people know anything about it or know about him. He was born in Canada, about 10 miles north of the Vermont border. His father was an American Anglican minister, and they were transferred around a few times. But even from in his very early years, it was recognized by his parents that he had this insatiable desire to help people and also to create things that would help people. And he was a brilliant young man, was actually teaching mathematics to college students when he was 14 years old.
0: And didn't have a college degree.
1: And he never had a college
0: yes
1: degree. He actually became professor of engineering, electrical engineering, at both Purdue and Western University, which is now the University of Pittsburgh. So, yes, he was quite brilliant. He, between the ages of 19 and 21, he was the headmaster of a middle school in Bermuda. And at Bermuda, on the day that he arrived, which is an important part of my book, I discovered that he, on the same day, he saw the house that he would eventually buy once he, at the end of his life, he would pass or visit the cemetery where he would someday be buried. But the most important thing on that day was he met this 19-year-old woman who became his one and only love of his life, mm-hmm, and Helen Trott, who was a descendant of the original Bermuda settlers. And they eventually married. But what Fessenden wanted, he didn't want to teach middle school. He wanted to be an electrical engineer. And so he left Bermuda, went to New York, and sat down and wrote a letter to Thomas Edison asking for employment. And then he said, "I'm going to come see you."
0: Yeah.
1: And
0: he
1: did.
0: He was, what's the word I'm looking for? He wouldn't let it go. He was like a dog with a bone.
1: He was irrepressible.
0: Because Thomas Jefferson turned, Thomas Jefferson turned him down too. But Thomas Edison turned him down numerous times, and he just wouldn't let the bone go.
1: He wouldn't. In fact, the day he just showed up without an appointment at Edison's, now you got me saying Jefferson, Edison, Edison's office, and sent a note in saying, "I would like for you to give me a job." And Edison wrote back. He never left his office. He sent a note out saying, "Well, what do you know about electricity?" And Fessenden sent another note back in saying, "I don't know, but I learned pretty quick." And Edison then sent a note back saying, well, I got plenty of people here that don't know anything about electricity. Go away.
0: Well, this is in the late 1800s. Nobody knew anything about electricity, did they? Weren't they all learning it together?
1: Well, Edison, that was a kind of a joke on Edison's part, because he had enough people there that knew about electricity, because he was in the middle of inventing the phonograph, and he had already invented the electric light bulb. But
0: he wanted to be in the Edison labs in New Jersey because he wanted to learn, I guess, at the foot of the master to become an electrical engineer. But when he was hired, they put him in the chemistry department?
1: Well, Edison was mad at his chief chemist at the time, and so he just made this 21-year-old Fessenden a chemist, and then he promoted him to chief chemist. What Fessenden learned Edison worked his people like dogs. I mean, they were working 60 hours a week for little pay, but they learned the Edison process. And there's a great moment in the book where Fessenden comes to Edison and says, "Okay, I've solved this problem. I've tested 400 different chemicals, and I have found the one that works." And Edison said, "Well, I guess you better get some more beakers, because you're not done testing." Because Edison believed in testing every possible solution to a problem. And later, when Fessenden got into wireless experiments, that's what served him so well, was that he left no stone unturned. And in a way, it's kind of, I parallel all of this with my research. When I research a subject, I almost don't know when to quit, because you've got to learn everything you can possibly learn about something subject.
0: Kevin Duffus is with us. He's an author, historian, and his latest book is about the man who is responsible for everything.
1: I don't know whether we should honor him or not.
0: I'm not, and we'll talk about what that means, everything, as we go through this hour, because it's not just the beginnings of radio in North America, on the Outer Banks. It's everything. We'll talk about that as we go through, as I said, through the hour here on Charlotte Talks on WFAE. This Edison method not only includes exhaustive research, it includes exhaustion, because there are photographs, and I think one is in your book, of Thomas Edison sleeping on the floor of his research laboratory, because they worked all the time. And that's something that Reginald Fessenden took with him to the Outer Banks, because he writes to friends about being exhausted to the point where he couldn't see straight, and so he slept for 2 days, and now he's better. He's ready to go back at it. But that's how he approached the inventions of radio.
1: Yes, and it's pretty remarkable to think about. I've described Fessenden as being the sort of the very typical Shakespearean tragic hero.
0: Mm-hmm.
1: He had such potential, but at the same time, there was so much adversity in his life, and so many difficulties and frustrations, and he had business partners who stabbed him in the back and betrayed him. He had to fight major corporations like RCA and AT&T, who had essentially stolen all of his patents. It's really a fascinating story. But yes, on the Outer Banks, he came to the coast of North Carolina in 1901. He was what was called a special agent for the U.S. Weather Bureau. They contracted with him to develop a method of transmitting weather information by wireless telegraph. That was his assignment, was telegraph, not telephony or voice over the air. And And the reason was that every time there was a hurricane or storm, it blew down all of the telegraph wires, and the Weather Bureau had no way of communicating. And so wireless was a great opportunity. And in the meantime, of course, we have the Irish-Italian Marconi, who had also gotten into wireless telegraphy and was making a lot of progress on the other side of the Atlantic. But Fessenden came up with a concept that would change the direction of wireless technology.
0: Which we'll get into, because he thought Marconi's technology was a dead end, to use, I think, your words. Our guest today, Kevin Duffus. We're coming right back at Charlotte Talks on WFAE.
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0: It's Charlotte Talks on listener-funded 90.7 WFAE and WFHE. I'm Mike Collins. Our guest today is Kevin Duffus. He's an author. He's a documentarian. He's an historian. He's a broadcaster. Once a broadcaster, always a broadcaster. His latest book about North Carolina history is about the inventor Reginald Fessenden. You may not know his name, but I think almost anybody of a certain age in radio or television knows Fessenden's name, but the average person does not. And we can blame that on Marconi. Marconi, he's immortalized in the movie Titanic and in the Broadway show Titanic because it was Marconi's telegraph that allowed them to get the SOS out to the Carpathia to rescue the passengers that survived. He began experimenting with what was then called wireless communication, which became radio, in 1894 in Italy, and by 1895, Marconi had been successful in sending telegraph signals wirelessly over the air, over increasing distances. And you chronicle the work of the other guy working on this, on the other side of the Atlantic, Reginald Fessenden, who started years later, 1901, and had a similar accomplishment in 1901 and 1902. You say he is recognized as many as the father of radio, yet we don't know his name. Would it be more accurate to say that he is the father of terrestrial North American radio?
1: Well, I would say, you know, certainly maybe world radio, because what Marconi was doing was he was transmitting dots and dashes of Morse code using an electric spark to produce a buzz over the airwaves.
0: Okay.
1: And so the buzzes, it would be long buzzes and short buzzes, and that's basically was the wireless telegraph. Fessenden realized that that was a very limiting technology. In fact, I wrote that it was headed to a technological dead end, because Fessenden thought, well, why can't we transmit the human voice over the airwaves? But an electric spark was not fast enough to be able to accomplish that.
0: This gets really technical, and I hope that we don't bore people with this, but what he was doing, Fessenden, was like creating static. Is that right? Static, well, on a frequency, whereas Fessenden decided to use the carrier wave to carry information that was then amplified. Amplitude modulation is, I'm simplifying this, but amplitude modulation, AM radio.
1: AM radio, exactly. Well, the brilliant aspect of Fessenden's research is that he realized that there needed to be a continuous electromagnetic wave through the air, not the herky-jerky dots and dashes of Morse code or the Marconi system. Fessenden, but to do that, he needed something that would generate those electromagnetic waves at a rate high enough to be able to carry those signals. So he needed a generator or an alternator to be able to produce that, but one didn't exist at the time. So he put in an order to General Electric asking them to build this machine that could generate 50,000 cycles a second, which was unheard of. In fact, they said that was impossible. But in the meantime, so Fessenden was a professor of electrical engineering at the Western University, which was Pitt, and he was then contracted by the government, the U.S. Weather Bureau, to become to work on sending wireless telegraph signals for the weather service, sending hurricane warnings and also weather information. And so he eventually ended up on the coast of North Carolina. They needed a place where he could send signals over water uninterrupted for a distance of 50 miles or so. And really the only place that afforded all of the things that they needed to accomplish that was the Outer Banks of North Carolina. So he established a receiver station on Roanoke Island at the northwest corner of Roanoke Island, ironically just a mile from the birthplace of English America. And also in 1901,
0: and
1: by
0: 7
1: the way,
0: miles from Kitty Hawk.
1: Kill Devil Hills. 7 miles where the Wright brothers were conducting their glider experiments. They had not gotten into the powered flight during those years that Fessenden, they were both there at the same time. And ask me, you know, it's often been said that they became great friends and drank beer together at the end of the day, you know, and I've proven that that absolutely is not true. So Fessenden set up a second station down on Hatteras Island. And so they began conducting using the Marconi system, because again, Fessenden had not yet been able to get the generator that he needed. And so they began sending telegraphic signals across the Pamlico Sound, and they were reasonably successful at doing that.
0: You pinpoint a date, and this is all taking place on the Outer Banks of North Carolina. You pinpoint April 26th, 1902, specifically Weir's Point on the northwest shore of Roanoke Island as the birthplace and the birthday of American radio. What were the original signals that he sent and received in front of a live audience? We'll talk about the stakes of all this in a minute. But what did he send? What message did he send?
1: Well, the message actually was sent from Hatteras Island up to Weir's Point. So it was transmitted from, and we also want to talk about where that location is, because that's one of the most provocative, controversial discoveries that I've made.
0: Right.
1: But the message was, it actually, the chief of the U.S. Weather Bureau in Washington, D.C. wanted to send a message to Fessenden, and he telegraphed it down to, from Washington to Norfolk, and then down through all the life-saving stations until it eventually reached the weather station on Hatteras Island. And then they retransmitted that message over the air from Hatteras to Roanoke Island. It was a 127-word message, and Willis Moore, the chief of the Weather Bureau, was saying, make sure that you welcome your dignitaries, because there were a number of special guests who attended that day as witnesses. And that essentially was the message. The next day, by the way, as far away as San Francisco, this event was reported in the newspaper. It was banner headlines.
0: How? How did they know about it?
1: By telegraph. The New York Times was present. The New York Times had a correspondent at Roanoke Island, and they reported on this story. And of course, it was amazing how fast, you know, newspapers would get news back then. But it was still just by telegraph, Morse code messages.
0: This was in 1902. It was 18 years later that radio, as we know it today, would be born in Charlotte, December 1920, when Fred Laxton, Earl Gluck, and Fred Bunker set up an amateur radio setup at Laxton's home. They used the wire on the backyard chicken coop as their antenna. That became experimental station 4XD, which several years later, in 1922, would become WBT. So they started in a chicken coop. What was Fessenden's setup like?
1: Fortunately, the Fessenden setup was described in the Raleigh News and Observer. I found an article from 1902 that reasonably accurately described his setup. But it was his receiver building was a 6-foot by 10-foot board and batten shack. In fact, I've called it the original Radio Shack. And he had a tower that was 140 feet tall. It was three 60-foot poles that were overlapped, and it was very spindly and precarious looking, but that was his receiver tower.
0: And you report that some of the inaccuracies that you've discovered along the way is that there are photographs of this in historical locations, but they aren't the photographs of his setup on Hatteras or on Roanoke Island. They are in Virginia. Why?
1: Correct. Well, for whatever reason, and Fessenden was equipped with a camera, and but I was the North Carolina State Archives contains actually the most of Fessenden's private papers. In fact, his son, after Fessenden's death in 1932, his son in 1941 donated all of Fessenden's archival material to the State Archives of North Carolina, and I can explain why, but. And so I've poured through their 190 boxes of material in Raleigh, and I was never able to find a single photograph of any of his facilities while he was in North Carolina.
0: Huh.
1: There's one photograph that I've published in the book that had never been published before of Fessenden standing on the shoreline, which I believe was on Hatteras Island, that is in the collections of the University of Pittsburgh archives. And but the state of North Carolina has been using photos from Virginia to depict Fessenden's facility on Roanoke Island, and I was astounded to discover that they purposely cropped out Fessenden's own very distinctive handwritten date, which would have proven that the photograph was in Virginia, not in North Carolina. But that is just one – that's the tip of the iceberg of all the things that I discovered that are wrong with the Fessenden.
0: One of the things that you seem to have a facility for is uncovering mistakes in the historical record, not just in this book, but in all of the books that you have written. And I'm curious as to why. Why – how is it that things that we take as gospel in many cases – are simply not true? They're made up.
1: Well, there are many reasons, and there have been historians that will invent things to fill gaps in stories. I know of, in Fessenden's case, there were a couple writers who actually invented dialogue and invented events and scenes simply to fill the pages of a book. And yeah, I started out when I had to research this book. The first thing I did was I collected and read every single book I could find on electromagnetic radiation and the early history of radio and so forth. And then everything I could find on Fessenden. And one of the first things I realized was there were so many contradictions or so many different interpretations of what happened. For example, simply we mentioned the 127 word message that was sent from Hatteras to Roanoke Island in April 26, 1902. One government institution says that that was a telegraph message, and another government institution, the federal government, says that it was a voice message. So you come across these two facts or questions, and you have to figure out and then distill the source information to figure out where is the historical truth. And so that's maybe what I find most fascinating about history. I think I enjoy that more than anything is searching for the truth of history, because it's not always right there on the page.
0: One of the mistakes that you uncovered is on the front cover of your book, and that is the historical road marker that's down there, which claims that his wireless station on Hatteras Island was located near Buxton. Not true. What is true, and why has that claim been made and then found its way into other on government websites and books and papers, etc.? Why was that claim made in the first place?
1: I'll start by asking you a question, I think, and also the listeners. You know, have you ever been to the Wright Memorial at Killdevil Hills?
0: No.
1: Okay, well, I'm sure many of his listeners have. Everyone sort of sees the big monument that's up on the hill, but there is a granite boulder which marks the very spot where the Wright brothers' first powered flight took off from. That location was actually determined by three of the witnesses that that were there for the 25th anniversary in 1928. That's when that granite boulder was placed. Can you imagine if that wasn't there? Can you imagine if nobody knew exactly couldn't remember where that first flight? It would be a travesty. So, I mentioned this historical marker that's just outside the village of Buxton, radio milestone from near here, in 1902. Well, one of the things I discovered in researching the Fessenden story is not a single time does in any of Fessenden's papers, in his biography written by his wife, but in the notebooks that were compiled by his assistant, who was based at Hatteras Island, never once did they say that his radio transmitter site was in Buxton. And the more and more I researched this, I came to the conclusion, which I can now verify, that his radio transmitter was actually in the village of Hatteras, which is about 11 miles further down Highway 12 from where this historical marker is located. And since then, of course, since I published the book last fall, I have now pinpointed the exact location of where I believe that those towers were. He had two 150-foot tall towers that he was using, and this is also a very key moment in the book. He went beyond his contract with the Weather Bureau, which was only to develop and perfect telegraphic Morse code wireless signals. Mm-hmm. He was already thinking about combining the human voice or music with a carrier wave, which was in fact the origins of American radio, and that's why he had these two towers at Hatteras. That's how he was able to transmit what he called musical notes from Hatteras Village. But at Hatteras Village, I was just there a month ago, and I presented this lecture, and not a single person there knows anything about it.
0: I want to talk about the musical notes a little bit later, but now that you've uncovered that this road marker is incorrect, is it going to be changed?
1: I honestly don't know. I've heard nothing but silence from the historical community.
0: Radio silence. Kevin Duffus is our guest. His book is called The Inventor, Reginald Fessenden and the Origins of American Radio on North Carolina's Outer Banks on WFAE here this morning on Charlotte Talks. He conducted these experiments in wireless communication on the Outer Banks. He held public demonstrations there. And the Outer Banks, if it's remote today, it must have really been remote in 1901. I mean, how did you even get there? Seriously.
1: Well, I mean, to answer that question very quickly, you usually would travel. You could travel by train to Elizabeth City, but from there, you would have to book a ride on an old schooner. In the book, I tell this very funny story about Wilbur Wright. He was on his way for his first time to go out to Kill Devil Hills for their glider experiments. This was, I think, in 1901. He had just missed Fessenden by 3 weeks in Elizabeth City. But Wilbur arrives, and the first thing, he can't find anybody in Elizabeth City who even knows where Kitty Hawk or Kill Devil Hills is or never heard, you know. And then he eventually hires this schooner captain, who has this old leaky schooner, and Wilbur was so disgusted with the poor conditions that he wouldn't even go below in the cabin. And it's an interesting story. They went in a storm. They barely made it. They almost sank. The Outer Banks was very, very remote, and it was a sort of this desolate, sandy area.
0: Well, you print one of his colleagues at the Washington, D.C. Weather Bureau writing a letter to him saying, quote, "It seems to me as though you had gone off into the dark, as though you were banished from the world, as though you had gone into the woods to solve your problems, or as though you had struck a whale and gone under." But there was a hotel.
1: There was. Actually, Manio, the village of Manio was fairly sophisticated, and there were these beach hotels out at Nag's Head. One of my other favorite quotes comes from Fessenden's best friend, this man named Arthur Kennelly, who was a brilliant mathematician and was the co-discoverer of the ionosphere, which, by the way, made radio transmissions possible at night. He came to visit Fessenden for Thanksgiving in 1901, and when he went back, he sent him a thank you note and said, I enjoyed my Robinson Crusoe experience.
0: It was rough.
1: Yes.
0: Kevin Duff is our guest. Reginald Fessenden is the man we're talking about, and we'll tell you about what else he did and how he transmitted those first musical notes on radio. It's Charlotte Talks.
2: 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I'm Della Friedman. 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
0: I'm Mike Collins. On the next Charlotte Talks, a family of five with income of $40,000 is defined by the Census Bureau as living in poverty. Over 12% of North Carolinians fit into that category, but it's actually a much larger group that struggles to make ends meet. About 28% of those above the poverty threshold can't meet basic expenses. We look into the numbers to understand the true picture of affordability here tomorrow at 9.
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0: It's Charlotte Talks on WFAE and WFHE. I'm Mike Collins. So we're here with Kevin Duffus, the author of many books about North Carolina history, uncovering truths heretofore unknown, and correcting the historical record. And his latest accomplishment is the inventor Reginald Fessenden and the origins of American radio on North Carolina's Outer Banks. So it began here. KDKA might be the first commercially licensed stations in the country, but it started here. And you point, as I said earlier, to April 26, 1902 in Manteo as the day that American radio was born. It was the day that dignitaries came to witness this experiment. I think the president of the National Geographic Association was there, or a society was there. A Coast Guard superintendent was there. The New York Times was there. Thomas Edison's two sons, William and Tom Jr., were there. But Fessenden had conducted these experiments prior to that day. A lot was riding on this day because he had witnesses, but he had conducted experiments prior to that day. So why do you pinpoint that day as the birth?
1: Well, it's for an inventor like Fessenden, I mean, it's important to eventually demonstrate what you've created, what you've invented, and to prove that it actually works. And, you know, he learned that from Edison, by the way. And so, but there's also a great risk in doing that, because there could have been all sorts of problems that would have been an embarrassment had it not worked. In fact, that actually happened. I described an instance where that happened with Edison, where he was demonstrating his phonograph to a group of very prominent investors. What he didn't know was 15 minutes before they came into the room, his assistant had changed something with the phonograph. And so when he demonstrated it, it didn't work at all. And it was very embarrassing, and the investors promised to come back, but they never did. And so on April 26, of course, Fessenden was ready. He was getting a lot of pressure from his boss, who was the chief of the U.S. Weather Bureau, to show something that, you know, to justify his contract. And so he scheduled this public demonstration. All of these dignitaries arrived in Manteo, and they had to travel by ox and horse-drawn cart 4 miles out to Weir's Point. As I write, little would they have known that it was such a desolate wilderness that they had to travel through, but little would they have known that 200 years earlier that there was a place called the City of Raleigh. It was 107 Elizabethan soldiers were occupied a town called the City of Raleigh for almost a year in 1585. But anyway, Fessenden had planned this, and at 10 a.m., his assistant out down in the village of Hatteras was supposed to send a signal that would ring a bell in his radio shack at Weir's Point on the west coast of Roanoke Island. And I'm sure I always try to put myself in the mind of the people that I write about, but I'm sure Fessenden was very anxious and pacing and was watching his stopwatch. And this was supposed to happen exactly at 10 o'clock. And sure enough, at 10 o'clock, a bell rang that was activated by this transmitter in Hatteras, and then all of a sudden the telegraph started clacking, clicking and clacking. And
0: now they didn't have speakers back then, so how did all these dignitaries hear?
1: With headphones, telephone, you know, so they did have telephone headphones and earpieces and microphones. And so as soon as the bell rang, the telegraphist at the receiving end at Roanoke Island put on his headphones and began to write out the message, you know, because telegraphists could read Morse code and write it out very quickly. And they said, it's, you know, we're receiving a message from Hatteras. 15 minutes later is when this 127-word message arrived that originated from Washington, D.C. just a couple of minutes earlier. And this was what a miracle. I mean, imagine what people were thinking. And it's like that now it's come by air, and it was revolutionary. And and as I said, the very next day in the New York Times, the San Francisco Examiner, banner headlines, you know, Fessenden transmits 127-word message. I mean, this is the – and they didn't realize that this was the dawn or the birth of radio. They didn't – radio wasn't even a word used at that time.
0: You have said that the demonstration, if successful, would fulfill his government contract. It would increase the value of his past and future U.S. patents, and most important of all, it would assure his standing in the pantheon of great inventors of his time. And there were you couldn't hit a bush without hitting an inventor at that time. There were so many: Alexander Graham Bell, Thomas Edison, Fessenden, other people of that time. Why was there such a collective group of people making groundbreaking discoveries in that?
1: Well, I mean, I've described it as the golden age of invention. I mean, it's the industrial age, the Victorian era, but there was something about that particular time where technology was making leaps and bounds, probably like in our own lifetime since the 1990s and with the birth of the internet and all of the technology that has now entered our lives just in the last 20 years.
0: But do we know if it increased his stature? We don't know his name. Did it increase his stature? Because he was successful.
1: He was reasonably well known. But a couple strange things about Fessenden, and as I said, he's a tragic hero in the Shakespearean sense. But one of his faults was that he tended to be somewhat secretive about his technological developments and inventions. And so, like in the case of the musical notes. The only reason why we know that he transmitted musical notes from Hatteras to Roanoke Island is that his wife in 1940 published a letter that he had written to his patent attorney in Pittsburgh mentioning that he had successfully transmitted musical notes. But it was – so that was 38 years later, and Fessenden never said it, and during his lifetime, I transmitted musical notes.
0: Why? He did that, I think you say, 3 weeks before this demonstration that you pinpoint as the birth of radio. But he transmitted these musical notes, and as you say, we only know that because of the book that his wife wrote about him after he died in 1940. Why?
1: It's just – I've not been able to figure that out, except it was just one of his fatal flaws. He might – well, one reason, and I speculated this in the book, is that that was not part of his contract. And so he would have gotten into some difficulty with the Weather Service and the Department of Agriculture, who he was working for having spent time working on something that he was not contracted to do, which is telephony, not telegraphy.
0: So how did he create those musical notes, and how did he transmit them? I mean, what was there an instrument involved? Was it just tones? What was it?
1: Well, it was in fact just tones.
0: Okay.
1: In his letter to his patent attorney, which again was not made public until 38 years later, he called them musical notes. But I had to research. You know, I wanted – did he sit there with a clarinet or a violin and play musical notes over a microphone? And the fact is that I believe the tones were actually, there was a device invented by Alexander Graham Bell's competitor, a man named Elisha Gray, who came within something like 5 minutes of filing a patent for the telephone at the patent office, but Bell's representative got there first. But Elisha Gray invented this electromagnetic device that looked like a little tiny keyboard that would generate tones that could then be sent over a telegraph wire, because they were, you know, he was experimenting with that. And so Fessenden refers to that in one of his patents, the Elisha Gray harmonic generator. And so that may have been one way he could, transmitted the tones. But then I found in another patent that he actually drew tuning forks. And that may have been the other way that he generated those musical notes. He called them musical notes. I called them tones.
0: So that was the first synthesizer.
1: Exactly.
0: Yeah. Wow. You say that the number of documents related directly to his experiments on the Outer Banks in 1901 and 2 are relatively few. He was an inventor. He had a secretary or an assistant who wrote everything down. Why? Why do we have these documents?
1: Well, I was never able to actually locate his own personal journal or diary, and it may not be in any archive. It was not donated to the North Carolina State Archives. But I was able to handle the original daily journal of his assistant, a man named Albert Thiessen, who and I learned so much from the pages of that journal. But even that journal is incomplete. But yes, I was when I was given this task to research Reginald Fessenden by the North Carolina Broadcast History Project, I went to the state archives and I was in. You know, they said, "Oh, we have 190 boxes of material." Well, there are only probably two boxes out of those 190 that have anything to do with his work on the coast of North Carolina. But I was able to, I eventually amassed a file of over 1,900 sources of information that I used to compile this book. So I was able to find information from, newspaper accounts from the time, again, the Albert Thiessen Journal, Helen Fessenden's biography of her husband, although it's, naturally biased toward her husband. And rightly so, because he really deserves so much credit. There are a number of times that people on the coast of North Carolina have tried to establish a memorial to Fessenden. And I hopefully the day will come when that will in fact happen. But Helen Fessenden's biography was a good source. But I can't explain why he didn't write this down. I mean, we have copies of letters that he wrote, many to his patent attorney. And the patents themselves were also a good source of information.
0: I mentioned earlier that the reason this man is important is not just because he transmitted the first wireless telegraph signals using a new technology and the first musical notes. And it was the birth of AM radio in North America. But AM radio gave way to FM radio. AM was the signal in analog days that they used to transmit the picture for television. FM was the sound. Is that right? Did I have it?
1: That's correct. No,
0: and then it is the antecedent to everything. Cell phones, satellite transmissions, GPS, Wi-Fi, Bluetooth, the remote control you use to change channels on television. Everything.
1: Well, it's important to point out that there are three things that Fessenden should be remembered for. And I've written that the musical notes transmission, it's important, it's significant, but it's not the most important thing he should be remembered for. He invented heterodyne theory, okay? Heterodyne, which is the combining of multiple signals, a carrier wave, another electromagnetic wave carrying a voice or music. That is the foundation of broadcasting. And also, he was the one who conceived a continuous wave of electromagnetic radiation. If we didn't have that, we'd still have the Marconi dots and dashes, and that would be it.
0: That would be it.
1: And then

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1: And I would have to say that most of the men who work for him found him extremely difficult to work for. So his person, again, his one of his fatal flaws was his personality.
2: Yeah, you say the demonstration of, no, excuse me, you said he's stormy and colorful, irritable, demanding, vain, pompous, irascible, combative, domineering, had little patience for listeners who failed to comprehend what he was talking about. Which at that time would be almost everybody.
1: Right, exactly. But other than that, he was a great guy. the other thing I want to point out about him in describing him is that, and I really got a laugh out of this, I found his 1914 U.S. passport, and it described his physical features. One of the things it noted was that it said his forehead was massive. And I say that his forehead was actually, no pun intended, the butt of many jokes among his friends. And his good friend Kennelly even addressed him in a letter saying, "My dear fellow with the forehead."
2: Kevin Duffus is our guest. His book is about Reginald Fessenden, the inventor and the of American radio on the Outer Banks of North Carolina on Charlotte Talks on WFAE. His work on wireless transmission wasn't just about radio. He made other inventions along the way later on. He found a use, you say, for X-rays to find defects in the armor plating of warships. He developed a depth finder, rather, that was used during World War One, all based on the same technology?
1: He invented the depth finder. So every boat that goes out today that has a depth finder, those boaters can thank Reginald Fessenden for their ability to know how deep the water is.
2: I mean, it is said that who invented Facebook? I can't think of his name. Who invented Facebook?
1: That's debatable.
2: Turn your mic on, Chris. Turn it on.
3: Mark Zuckerberg.
2: Thank you, Mark Zuckerberg.
1: Well, there are a couple other people. Those twins might dispute that.
2: That's right. They dispute that. And then you have all these people fighting for patents at that time. You have it's not just Reginald Fessenden. It's the guy who invented FM radio. It's the guy who invented television. You don't know their names either. And their patents were stolen by big companies like General Electric and Westinghouse and the Radio Corporation of America, et cetera, RCA. How did that all happen? Why aren't these guys getting their due?
1: Well, maybe there are not enough historians like myself who are out there trying to tell the truth about these people. And hopefully the day will come where there will be some sort of monument or memorial other than what has been sort of derisively called history on a stick. That's what they call these historical markers, history on a stick. Hopefully Fessenden will get something more than that.
2: So I have 30 seconds. Now that you know everything there is to know about, or more than anybody else knows about Reginald Fessenden, what should his legacy be? How should we remember him?
1: Well, we should remember him again for every example of wireless technology that we have in our lives. I mean, he is responsible for it.
2: Remember the name, Reginald Fessenden, the inventor Reginald Fessenden, the origins of American radio on North Carolina's Outer Banks. It all started here, and it wasn't a 5,000-watt radio station. Our guest today, Kevin Duffus. Thanks again for coming back. Thanks for the hour.
1: It's been wonderful. Thank you.
0: 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Our executive producer is Gabe Altieri. The senior producer is Sarah D'Elia. The producer is Chris Jones. 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
1: It's like the ultimate form of bragging rights for your country, and it's not like you have bragging rights for a year. 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
2: 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Think is next.
3: I'm Chris Boyd. Up next on Think, if anybody thought an American pope would deliver Vatican support for U.S. foreign policy, they've surely been disappointed.
4: What President Trump and others perhaps missed understanding is that the once in a position such as the Pope, it transcends the nationality of that particular individual.
3: We'll talk about how Pope Leo is establishing himself as a champion of a truly global church rather than one oriented toward Europe and the West, how he has emerged as a critic of both foreign and domestic policy of the Trump administration, and the surprising reason American Catholics might be more inclined to take cues from Leo than from his most recent predecessors. Our conversation starts after a short break.
5: Live from NPR News in Washington, I'm Ryland Barton. U.S. Central Command has begun another round of strikes on Iran. NPR's Quill Lawrence reports back and forth violence threatens to undermine a ceasefire and hope for a negotiated peace.
6: Iran's drone attack that downed a U.S. Apache helicopter this week has set in motion the most sustained hostilities since a shaky ceasefire took hold in April. Central Command launched what it called proportional response to unjustified Iranian aggression. Iran struck back at U.S. bases in the Gulf. And now CENTCOM says it has launched additional, quote, self-defense strikes in response to Iran's unwarranted and continued aggression. President Trump told Fox News that the next round of attacks might take out power plants and bridges, though targeting civilian infrastructure could constitute a war crime. Quill Lawrence, NPR News.
5: House lawmakers grilled Microsoft co-founder Bill Gates for more than 4 hours today about his years-long relationship with convicted sex offender Jeffrey Epstein. The appearance was part of the Republican-led House Oversight Committee's investigation into the disgraced financier. NPR's Ava Berger has more.
7: Bill Gates told lawmakers he never witnessed or knew about any of Epstein's crimes. Before the closed-door interview, he stopped and told reporters he was appearing voluntarily.
8: I hope my testimony is helpful to the work, important work of the committee to find justice for the victims.
7: In an opening statement, Gates said he met with Epstein on various occasions from 2011 to 2014 because he believed Epstein could help connect him with potential donors for his foundation. Gates also admitted to affairs and said Epstein used that information to pressure Gates to, quote, re-engage with him. Ava Berger, NPR News.
5: President Trump signed a bill into law giving $70 billion to ICE and the Border Patrol today, enough to fund the agencies through the end of his term. It ends a nearly 6 months fight over Department of Homeland Security funding that began with shooting deaths of two U.S. citizens during Trump's immigration crackdown in Minneapolis. In Southern California, the FBI and the Environmental Protection Agency executed a search warrant today at an aerospace plant in Garden Grove. The investigation follows a major chemical scare last month that forced some 50,000 nearby residents to flee their homes, as Jill Replegal reports.
9: For several days over Memorial Day weekend, firefighters warned that a tank holding several thousand gallons of a toxic chemical known as MMA was in danger of exploding, with a potential blast zone that included surrounding neighborhoods. The chemical eventually stabilized. Here's First Assistant U.S. Attorney Bill Asaley.
10: Obviously, this was a huge case that had a big impact on the community. So we want the public to be assured that we're going to take this seriously.
9: He says the EPA and other federal agencies are looking into whether the company, GKN Aerospace, failed to take precautions to prevent the scare. For NPR News, I'm Jill Replegal in Garden Grove.
5: U.S. stocks fell today. The Nasdaq slid nearly 2%. This is NPR News. The Trump administration is urging a federal court to reject an attempt to block this weekend's UFC fight on the South Lawn on the White House, arguing that the event is too close to make any changes. Two Virginia residents sued, arguing that environmental review and congressional approval weren't followed. A coalition of tribal conservation and environmental groups has filed a lawsuit challenging a federal land exchange that would transfer more than 700 acres of a South Texas wildlife refuge to SpaceX. Texas Public Radio's Corey Cook reports.
11: The lawsuit, filed against the U.S. Fish and Wildlife Service, seeks to block the transfer of 715 acres of the Lower Rio Grande Valley National Wildlife Refuge to SpaceX for 683 acres of land the company owns. Plaintiffs argue the exchange violates federal laws requiring wildlife refuge land swaps to provide net conservation benefits. Lakin Jordahl is with the Center for Biological Diversity, one of the groups filing the lawsuit.
12: From the beginning, SpaceX has been a terrible neighbor to this wildlife refuge. And over the years, they have actually degraded the ecological value of this refuge land.
11: SpaceX, which did not immediately respond to a request for comment, has expanded rapidly in the area since selecting Boca Chica as a launch site in 2014. I'm Corey Cook in San Antonio.
5: Scientists have discovered marine life thriving on a millions-year-old whale graveyard. Researchers used a submersible to explore the remains in the southeastern Indian Ocean and found bones dating back 5.3 million years. The researchers say several factors help preserve the bones, including their high density. This is NPR News.
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3: When Pope Francis died last year, President Trump posted a meme of himself in papal garb and a month later declared it a great honor when the College of Cardinals selected the first ever U.S.-born pontiff. But if the president initially imagined Pope Leo XIV would grant Vatican endorsement of everything the White House tried to do in the world, that fantasy was quickly deflated. From KERA in Dallas, this is Think. I'm Chris Boyd. By April of this year, President Trump took to social media to blast Leo as weak on crime and terrible for foreign policy, to which the Pope responded in part, "Blessed are the peacemakers." One big question, as my guest will explore with us, is whether American Catholics will take sides, and if so, where they are likely to land. Victor Gaitan is senior international correspondent for the National Catholic Register and the author of God's Diplomats, Pope Francis, Vatican Diplomacy, and America's Armageddon. His article for Foreign Affairs is titled The Not-So-Quiet American. Victor, welcome to Think.
4: Thank you. Thank you, Chris.
3: You remind us that Pope Leo kept a fairly low profile in the immediate aftermath of his election. Is that customary for a new pope to sort of take a breath and maybe figure out what sort of focus he wants to take?
4: Right. Thank you for the question, Chris. Let me begin with the election of an American pope. How unexpected and surprising the election of an American to become the leader of the universal church, counting 1,400,000,000 Catholics. Even the clergy, the different people, the insiders were not expecting the election of an American. Why? One reason is that an American would have been perceived as exposed to influence for the American government from the powerful American hegemon. So because of that, Robert Prevost's country of birth, the United States, and his American citizenship were de-emphasized during the election. He was referred to mostly as the Latin American missionary priest, although he has both United States and Peruvian citizenship. But then I would take a look at the qualities, the qualifications that Father Robert Prevost has for the position of to lead the Catholic Church. As we look at his resume, he has a perfect CV for the job. He spent 11 years in Peru as a missionary at a time when there was a civil war. The Shining Path was devastating the country, as well as the then authoritarian government in response to the violence, to the acts of terrorism, has implemented many measures of illicit acts of violence. Then Father Prevost has been the leader of his order, the Augustinians, for 12 years, two consecutive terms of 6 years each. And in that role, he has traveled around the world and met his communities in Africa, in Asia, in the United States, and elsewhere. Then he is a graduate of the he has a degree in canonical law from Rome, which prepares a priest to thoroughly follow the canonic laws, the fundamentals of the application of the Catholic faith. And then what was surprising already to me and other journalists who are following the appointments at the Vatican is that in 2023, Pope Francis brought Bishop Prevost from Peru and named him the prefect of a very important office, the dicastery for the appointment of bishops. And from that position, Prevost expanded his acquaintance with leaders of the Catholic Church throughout the world as well. And quickly, Pope Francis gave him the red hat, made Prevost a cardinal. For the period when Pope Francis was ill in convalescence, Cardinal Prevost and Pope Francis would spend a lot of time together, particularly on Saturday, and talk for extended time about the affairs of the Church.
3: So can we assume that if Pope Francis had been able to speak after he died to the cardinals who were making the selection of the next pope, that he might indeed have suggested Robert Prevost, the man who became Pope Leo?
4: Interesting, enticing question, Chris. That's not how it works. The a pope cannot explicitly demand of the College of Cardinals to elect a particular cardinal. But the evidence, as explained by two journalists, insiders in Rome, in a recent book they published, the subtitle of their book is that Cardinal Prevost was the last surprise of Pope Francis's. So, yes, there is sufficient evidence to understand that Cardinal Prevost, the present Pope Leo XIV, would have been a favored candidate of Pope Francis's to succeed him.
3: In terms of potential influence, Victor, how much might it matter that American Catholics can now hear their Pope speaking about church positions on political events in a language and also an accent that are familiar to them? How much does it matter?
4: I would say it matters enormously. And especially because the United States, the American Catholic Church, has been rather divided during Pope Francis's pontificate, and divided because there is a conservative wing of the Catholic Church, and then there is a progressive wing of the Catholic Church, and the two have not really together rallied around the leader of their church, and particularly on the issues of immigration, there have been conflicts between the two groups. On the issue of abortion, many Catholic Americans were indifferent or are indifferent to the topic of abortion, and more preoccupied with the, immigration, for instance. And this is where they joined and applauded Pope Francis, who has been very vocal on immigration. Pope Leo XIV, because he can address these issues directly in English, he can close this gap. But circumstances favored this reconciliation between the two wings of the American church. And to everybody's, to my surprise in particular, it is President Trump who was unintentionally brought about this unity and unquestionable support for Pope Leo, because of the attacks that President Trump addressed against Pope Pope Leo, calling him weak on crime and terrible on foreign policy. Two topics that only a politician would address against another politician. Or the Pope is not a politician, as we know. He is a moral authority.
14: I have to say, Victor, I laughed a little bit when that, President Trump went on social media calling the Pope weak, in all caps, weak on crime and terrible for foreign policy. I understand that this was an angry provocation for the president. I mean, is there any Catholic that expects a Pope to be like tough on crime?
4: Exactly. What does it mean, tough on crime? A Pope, a Catholic, a Christian in general, would show mercy and forgiveness rather than punishment and superficial judgment.
14: A number of U.S. cardinals joined in Pope Leo's condemnation of the U.S. war on Iran. Some went on TV to call that war unjust. Under what conditions does Catholic doctrine say that war might be morally justified?
4: The Pope specifically remarked that war is back in vogue and the zeal for war is spreading. This was on January 9th. Following this statement, and long it goes longer, that attracted the retaliation of the Department of War, who summoned the representative of the Pope, a seasoned Vatican diplomat, also a cardinal, representing the Pope in Washington, summoned him on January 22nd at the Department of War to give him a lecture. I talked to Cardinal Christophe Pierre, and he told me that that was most unusual, but we Vatican diplomats talk to everyone, even to the Department of War. So this was followed, Chris, by the a few very influential American cardinals who, during the months of of February, March, and April addressed the issues of just war. And that, again, infuriated even more President Trump and also Secretary of War Pete Hegseth, who made some very unusual statements far off from Christian doctrine.
3: My guest is Victor Gaitan. He is senior international correspondent for the National Catholic Register. We're talking about his foreign affairs article, The Not-So-Quiet American. We'll be right back.
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1: If the skies suddenly opened up tomorrow and dropped 17 inches on Charlotte, that would not end the drought.
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3: You're listening to Think. I'm Chris Boyd. We're talking today about the tense public relationship between Pope Leo XIV and President Trump. My guest, Victor Gaitan, is senior international correspondent for the National Catholic Register and author of a book called God's Diplomats, Pope Francis, Vatican Diplomacy, and America's Armageddon. His recent article about Pope Leo for Foreign Affairs is headlined The Not-So-Quiet American. Victor, there is a Catholic cardinal right in Tehran. What sort of dispatches is he sending to the Vatican about Iranian suffering in this current war?
4: Right. Let me explain the background of the relationship between the Vatican and Iran that begins as early as 1954, when the Vatican established diplomatic relations with Iran, and it continued uninterruptedly throughout the advent of the Islamic Revolution and the present government in Iran. The relationship was initiated in a larger framework, which begins in the midst of 1965, through the initiative taken by the Vatican to what is called interfaith dialogue with religions others than the Catholic or the Christian, including Shia and Sunni Islam. So the relationship has been quiet and deep, to the point that who would know today that the confessions of Saint Augustine have been translated in Farsi and available in every bookstore in Iran, or who would know that the opera Les Misérables by Victor Hugo has been translated and is played in Farsi in Iran? Or I'll go even farther with another example, that St. Augustine's text has been used in Iran as a Webster dictionary for learning the English language. It sounds unreal at first glance. So the relationship, as I said, has been going on for decades uninterruptedly, and then Pope Francis appointed a Belgian priest as Archbishop of Tehran. And then a few months before his death, Francis made Archbishop Cardinal Mathieu, today gave him the red hat, made him a cardinal. The cardinal had his residence at the Italian embassy, and he was evacuated at the beginning of the war, very early in March, together with the staff of the Italian embassy in Tehran. He is in Rome today and wishes to go back as soon as circumstances will allow.
3: So This implies, I think President Trump might imagine that an American pope would take the position of the American government when it comes to war. It sounds like the Catholic Church and the Pope of the Catholic Church, which is a global institution, is not so interested in taking sides.
4: Absolutely. The fundamentals of Vatican diplomacy are impartiality. What President Trump and others perhaps missed understanding is that the once in a position such as the Pope, it transcends the nationality of that particular individual. So the Pope is the leader of the universal church, the 1,400,000,000 Catholics around the world. He is not tied. He is totally independent, cannot be otherwise from his birth country.
3: You remind us that Pope Leo, in this article that you wrote for Foreign Affairs, Pope Leo the 13th objected to the U.S. occupation of the Philippines in the late 19th and early 20th century. Do we know whether that record had any bearing on this Pope, Leo the 14th, taking Leo as his papal name?
4: Right. Absolutely. Excellent observation. The Pope Leo 13th, at the end of the 19th century, entered into conflict with the then expansionist militaristic policies of the emerging greater United States, in particular the occupation of the Philippines, Guam, Puerto Rico, when the United States armies committed atrocities, killed many priests, bishops, expropriated properties, and so on. So Pope Leo XIII addressed those issues directly and negotiated to a certain extent with President Theodore Roosevelt's representative, who became the governor of the Philippines, the future president, William Taft. And then on the issue of social justice and the preoccupation with the fate of the working of the labor people versus capitalism, Pope Leo XIII addressed the advent of technology development in an encyclical called, in a document, papal document called Rerum Novarum, which addressed the issue of respect for the labor, and also that the labor, the worker, respects the and protects the means of production. Most valuable, valuable element that came out from this papal document is that the encyclical Rerum Novarum, the principles enunciated in that document, became the antidote to Marxism. It didn't allow the directly and indirectly the Marxist evolving, expanding ideology to co-interest, to begin to represent the needs of the workers, because the capitalist was through this document advised and inspired to address the needs of the worker. Labor unions were created, came out from this document, a very important document. So Leo XIV selected the name of Leo, his predecessor, Leo XIII. It was from the very beginning begging the question, will Leo XIV follow the vision of Leo XIII, on the issues of, on the social justice, on the advent of AI, which is the paradigm of our times. So he proved, he did prove that, in fact, he is imbued with his predecessor, Leo XIII, values.
3: Let's talk a little bit more about that encyclical that Pope Leo issued, warning about the hazards of artificial intelligence. What are his primary concerns about this technology, and how might that play into his relationships with prominent people in the United States, given that the U.S. is a global leader in the development of AI?
4: Right there. the encyclical issued recently on May 25th by Leo XIV. Let me give you a little back, a little bit of background. The Vatican specialists on AI have been following the evolution of AI since 2016. Pope Francis himself paid very serious attention to this advent and named a bishop, a specialist, and a Vatican team to engage in regular conversations with CEOs and investors in AI from California. They had back and forth meetings between Rome and California. So the interest of the Vatican in AI stems from the preoccupation with the domination of economy by a few oligarchs who are seem to be interested only in profits and in developing weaponry, receiving billions of dollars from the Pentagon. So the human aspect that dominates the Vatican thinking is all over the document. And although the document, the encyclical, doesn't demand taking certain actions, it offers the questions and possible answers, and it very much suggests that the two ideas, the idea of the common good, the preservation of the government, the number one principle should be common good. AI should serve common good. And second, the principle of subsidiarity, meaning that everybody, the local community, should be involved in the decisions that are made that would affect them.
3: My guest is Victor Gaitan, senior international correspondent for the National Catholic Register and author of a foreign affairs article we're discussing today titled The Not-So-Quiet American. You're listening to Think. I'm Chris Boyd. Victor, in the article, you describe Pope Leo XIV as having the potential to be a kind of Goldilocks pope in occupying an ideological space that seems, that at least appears to be between his two most recent predecessors, Pope Francis and before him, Pope Benedict. Will you tell us about that?
4: Right. As the American Catholics and others perceived Pope Benedict XVI, a German brilliant theologian, who happened to be rather... I don't know if this is the correct word, of an introvert. He was a doctrinaire. He came from to the office of Pope from a long, long tenure as the doctrinaire of the Church. And he was an expression of tradition, of wearing the traditional papal clothes and so on. And then we have Francis, who was expansive and didn't really read from the papers that were prepared for him. He didn't give much attention or at all to the way he was dressed, meaning he didn't follow the protocol of dressing. Pope Francis, to many people surprised, didn't live in the papal apartments, chose to live in a modest suite where he would be able to meet the people who were working at the Vatican and have breakfast, lunch, and dinner with them. Furthermore, Pope Francis didn't use the beautiful, fascinating Castel Gandolfo, the half an hour away from Rome. He opened Castel Gandolfo to the public. So these aspects were considered by traditional Catholics as somehow too exaggerated. Then we have Pope Leo XIV, who, on one hand, he would wear the traditional, the beautiful traditional papal garb. He is using the papal apartments. He is speaking in Latin, which Pope Francis very rarely used. And then Pope Leo XIII is following almost by the script the policies or the stance of Pope Francis. So Leo would fulfill the ideal aspects between his two previous predecessors.
3: Is it easy to map the Catholic Church's positions on anything onto either U.S. political party? Does the Catholic Church fit better with Republican ideologies or Democratic ideologies?
4: This would fall in the same logic as you mentioned earlier. A pope cannot be political. We have the probably the best example is the American example, that on one hand the Catholic Republicans are have been supportive of President Trump on the issue of abortion and the ideology of the gender ideology. And then the Democrats, Catholics, are almost unquestionably supportive of Pope Leo's condemnation of reintroducing the death penalty and the excesses that are unfolding in regards to immigration and to war. A pope, by definition, cannot be political.
3: My guest is journalist Victor Gaitan, senior international correspondent for the National Catholic Register and author of the foreign affairs essay, The Not-So-Quiet American. We'll be right back.

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1: This is Think. I'm Chris Boyd. Today we're talking through the tension between the ideas of Pope Leo and those of President Trump. My guest, Victor Gaitan, is senior international correspondent for the National Catholic Register, author of a book called God's Diplomats, Pope Francis, Vatican Diplomacy, and America's Armageddon, and of an article for Foreign Affairs about Pope Leo, headlined The Not-So-Quiet American. Victor, you were just telling me that a pope cannot be political, and yet the church is greatly involved in diplomacy, and the Holy See will call, you know, ambassadors from various countries in to have conversations. So how does the church frame the role the Pope tries to play in global affairs?
2: Well, the Pope has the Vatican rather is a participant, is a member at the United Nations, with the observant, permanent observer status, does not vote by choice. And in so many other international organizations, like the Commission for the Atomic Energy in Vienna and so on. So the other diplomats, the representatives of other governments, appreciate the advice that comes or can come from representatives of the Vatican. Why? Because the Vatican doesn't have an economy, doesn't have military interest, and doesn't have ideological interest. So they are reliable also because they are discreet by their function. They are all priests, so they know how to be discreet, and not, and especially they don't brag about what they do. This function allows the Vatican diplomats to be present and reliable and in demand by their colleagues from secular governments.
1: Pope Leo has come to think of ideologically motivated violence as a destructive force. Is that something to be resisted no matter what ideology the violence is supposed to be backing up?
2: Yes, there are plenty of such examples. You know, if we look at only to the most recent popes, beginning with Pope Leo XIV and Pope Francis, they both experienced direct, firsthand ideological violence in Peru during the Shining Path clashes and the repression exercised by the authoritarian government against the Shining Path, and then Pope Francis in Argentina during what is called the Dirty War, when the military junta has committed enormous outrageous acts of violence, had people disappeared, murdered, sentenced to longer terms of imprisonment. And Pope Francis, at that time in Buenos Aires, as the leader of his order, the Jesuit order, has stood up to the junta regime in in Argentina. So the ideology is could probably be defined as the number one enemy of the Catholic teachings, wherever that is, whether it is in as I said, in Argentina, in Peru, or as it happened in the communist countries, as we see it happening in other authoritarian regimes.
1: To the extent that relations between the U.S. president and Pope Leo are strained, we should talk about why. I mean, popes over the years have criticized, you know, policies of different presidents, not just President Trump, President Biden before him, and Obama and George W. Bush and on back. President Trump is not Catholic. So, like, beyond his appetite for praise, do you have a sense of why he seems to care so much about being scolded by Pope Leo?
2: Well, from what we know about President Trump, he is very sensitive to criticism. He basically doesn't allow any type of criticism. And he's, when Pope Leo stepped in and making these very powerful statements like "war is back in vogue," and the zeal for war is spreading, or responding indirectly to Secretary of War Pete Hegseth when Hegseth said that Jesus is guiding him to war, and Pope Leo very clearly stated that Jesus does not listen to the prayers of those who wage war, but rejects them. So President Trump treated Pope Leo as another politician, and through political slang at him, without caring that this is a moral authority.
1: I don't know that Pope Leo is paying attention to this sort of thing, but does someone keep track of the approval rating of popes the way they do of presidents and political leaders around the world?
2: We can expect that is the case, and that especially President Trump and the leadership of the Republican Party, they must be worried. They must ask questions: how do we deal with this? Because the polls show, as polls published by The Economist and other pollsters, they show that the popularity of Pope Leo is increasing by the day, as opposed to the fall in popularity that President Trump and his administration is facing.
1: Do American Catholics find it easy to shrug off things the president has done that might be viewed as sacrilegious or offensive? I'm talking about, like, the memes of himself as Pope, or even depicted as a Christ-like figure. I mean, is that the kind of thing American Catholics roll their eyes at, or do they take umbrage?
2: Yes, they I'm also no exception. Even even people like the so-called MAGA Catholics shown disbelief and outrage in these images and words enunciated by President Trump and also by the Secretary of War Hegseth. Yes, that is very simply unacceptable throughout the spectrum.
1: I wonder, though, as things continue with the Trump administration that the Catholic Church vocally does not approve of, if this demonstrates the limited power of the church to effect change in the world. You know, Pope Leo can vocally disapprove of things President Trump is doing, but those things continue.
2: Yes, the effects of this clash will most likely be seen at the next elections. We're already seeing signs of defeats for the MAGA candidates in primaries and elsewhere. That what I would like to point also to is that I observed a series of visits to Pope Leo to encourage him to continue to do and say what he's saying. And they come from very prominent Americans. I will begin with the governor of Illinois, who went to visit Pope Leo in last fall, followed by a significant delegation led by the mayor of Chicago, a significant delegation that included CEOs and leaders from different faiths from Illinois, around Illinois and outside Illinois. It included the son of Jesse Jackson. And the Pope, by spending an hour or so with them in a private visit, that showed an exceptional reverence, reciprocal reverence that they showed. The popularity of the Pope, as it is growing, and as the Biden administration, its popularity is in decline, that is the instrument probably that will lead. That would be the lead to the expression in a democratic election.
1: My guest is journalist Victor Gaitan, senior international correspondent for the National Catholic Register. We're talking about his foreign affairs article, "The Not So Quiet American." This is Think. I'm Chris Boyd. Victor, talk a little bit more about Pope Leo's positions on immigration and what ought to be done with immigrants who do not have legal permission to reside in whatever country of the world that they find themselves living in.
2: Right. The issue of immigration, the policies of the Vatican for decades has been welcome the stranger, help the stranger, help the needy. It is not new that Pope Leo or Pope Francis have been so critical of the approach of the Trump administration, both in his first term and especially in his second term. It goes back to the example given by Jesus, the Good Samaritan. It is the story of that Jesus gives that a Samaritan who coming from Samaria, a group of people who were not viewed favorably by their neighbor group of people, who passes on a road and sees a wounded man who has been robbed, abandoned there. He has not been helped by the two previous pastors. And the Samaritan picks up this wounded man, gives him some treatment, and takes him to an inn and asks the inn managers to help him, to treat him, and gives them a few coins and says, "To if you need more, I will give you more when I on my way back." So this is the example that the approach towards immigrant, help your neighbor, help the needy, help your neighbor. That is not new. It is begins with Jesus, and it. It has been practiced ever since by the church.
1: When the Pope objects to something the American president says or does, or some policy that the U.S. is enacting, what determines which side?

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1: Regulates and implements U.S. foreign policy. That is, in my view, relatively well understood.
2: Victor Gaetan is senior international correspondent for the National Catholic Register and the author of God's Diplomats, Pope Francis, Vatican Diplomacy, and America's Armageddon. His foreign affairs article is titled The Not-So-Quiet American. Victor, thank you so much for sharing your insights.
1: Thank you, Chris, for bringing me in.
2: 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Again, I'm Chris Boyd. Thanks for listening. Have a great day.

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1: Stardate June 10th. A quadruple star system in Cygnus takes the concept of a close-knit family to extremes. It consists of three big, heavy stars packed into a region smaller than the orbit of Mercury, the Sun's closest planet. A fourth star is looking on from a wider separation, about the distance between the Sun and Jupiter, the fifth planet. The system was discovered by a planet-hunting space telescope. Over several years, it revealed two of the stars, then three, and now four. Astronomers say the stars probably formed together, from the same cloud of gas and dust. That means the four stars are siblings. All three of the central stars are bigger, brighter, and hotter than the Sun. Two of them form a binary. They orbit each other once every 3 days. The more massive of those stars is already nearing the end of its life. It's beginning to puff up. It should get so big that it will engulf its close companion. That will begin a complicated process in which all three stars should merge. Within about 300 million years, all that will be left of them is a single heavy corpse known as a white dwarf. The fourth star will remain on its own. It's about the same size and mass as the Sun. It'll continue to shine for billions of years. Then it too will expire, forming another white dwarf. So this brilliant quartet will be reduced to a faint duo, two dead stars cooling and fading across the eons. You can find out more about the stars in Stardate magazine. Details at stardate.org. I'm Billy Henry.
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4: The World Cup is taking place across Mexico, the United States, and Canada. Mexico City's historic Estadio Azteca is hosting the opening match. More than 87,000 fans will watch Mexico and South Africa square off there, and the Queen of Latin Music, Shakira, is slated to perform. That story from La Ciudad de Mexico on the next morning edition from NPR News.
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0: There is violence in the streets of Belfast.
1: These idiots didn't just target ethnic minority groups. They targeted Northern Ireland. They targeted society.
0: I'm Marco Werman.
2: And I'm Carolyn Beeler. Also today, in Fiji, the government has blocked plans for a waste incineration plant. If every country stopped accepting other people's garbage, our guest says,
3: they will solve a problem momentarily, but they will create another problem.
0: And tomorrow, let the scoring begin. Now, here's the beauty of bagging a World Cup trophy.
4: It's like the ultimate form of bragging rights for your country to, like, really win it. And it's not like you have bragging rights for a year. You have bragging rights for 4 years.
0: They're hoping for clear skies at the kickoff in Mexico City.
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5: Live from NPR News in Washington, I'm Ryland Barton. The U.S. launched more of what it calls self-defense strikes at targets in Iran. According to a statement from U.S. Central Command, the strikes came at the commander-in-chief's direction and were, quote, in response to Iran's unwarranted and continued aggression. Earlier today, Trump said Iran has, quote, taken too long to negotiate a deal. He says the U.S. was retaliating for Iran downing an Apache helicopter earlier this week.
6: We're going to be attacking them very hard.
7: You're resuming bombing?
6: We are. Based on the helicopter, I guess we have the right to do that. You know, they shot down a very, very incredible, actually an incredible machine.
5: Tehran fired back at U.S. allied countries in the region today. The escalating attacks are threatening to derail efforts to end the war. Texas Republican Governor Greg Abbott told state power grid operators he wants tighter regulations for data centers. Houston Public Media's Natalie Weber reports the governor is taking steps to rein in the industry as the state's on track to become the nation's largest data center market in the coming years.
8: Abbott promised this week to repeal sales tax exemptions for data centers and pass legislation to limit their water and electricity usage. The state will have to build new infrastructure to connect data centers to the power grid. Abbott says regulators must take steps to ensure those construction costs aren't passed on to everyday consumers. University of Houston Energy Fellow Ed Hurst says data centers have become a political issue.
9: Texans' electricity bills are going up, and the Republicans need to get this under control or they're going to be voted out.
8: Data center regulation has divided Texas Republicans. Earlier this year, GOP state lawmakers sparred with county leaders looking to pass a data center moratorium near Fort Worth. For NPR News, I'm Natalie Weber in Houston.
5: The Trump administration is imposing some tough restrictions in response to the hantavirus and Ebola outbreaks, despite opposing lockdowns and other measures during the COVID-19 pandemic. NPR's Rob Stein reports.
10: The administration has imposed mandatory quarantine orders and required guards be posted outside the homes of some of the passengers from the cruise ship at the center of the hantavirus outbreak. Federal officials have also banned travelers from countries where Ebola is spreading from entering the U.S. and even barred Americans who catch the virus in Africa from returning to the U.S. for treatment. Critics say the moves are unnecessarily harsh and contradict the administration's opposition to the pandemic restrictions. They also worry aggressive measures like these will be imposed more widely if an outbreak actually occurs in the U.S. Rob Stein, NPR News.
5: The World Cup begins tomorrow in Mexico. The tournament was expanded to 48 teams and will take place in 16 stadiums across Mexico, the U.S., and Canada over 39 days. Another sell-off of AI stocks dragged the stock market down today. This is NPR News from Washington. New York has implemented a law requiring advertisements featuring AI-generated people to clearly label them as synthetic performers. Democratic Governor Kathy Hochul describes it as a first-in-the-nation law aimed at enhancing transparency as AI performers become more common in media. Ads that fail to disclose synthetic performers will now face penalties. A new war memorial is coming to the National Mall in Washington, D.C. to honor those who served in the global war on terror. NPR's Frank Langfitt reports.
11: The memorial will include a 25-foot-tall arch made of melted-down war steel from vehicles and weapons. Soil and vegetation will cover the arch according to the newly released design concept. Visitors will walk through a shallow pool and leave temporary footprints next to permanent ones of service members. Former President George W. Bush, the memorial's honorary chair, spoke in a video.
12: The Global War on Terrorism Memorial will stand as a lasting tribute to the men and women who made the ultimate sacrifice after 9/11 to make America safer and stronger.
11: The project will cost $125 million, all from private funds. It'll be located near the Lincoln Memorial. The completion date, the end of 2028. Frank Langford, NPR News, Washington.
5: Veteran Japanese politician Yohei Kono has died at 89. As chief cabinet secretary in 1993, Kono issued a historic apology to Asian women for sexual abuses by Japan's wartime military. His statement acknowledged Japanese military involvement in forcing women into work at frontline brothels. The apology led to Japan's broader acknowledgement of wartime atrocities in 1995. This is NPR.
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0: This is The World. I'm Marco Werman.
2: And I'm Carolyn Beeler. Thank you for joining us today.
0: The family of a man who was stabbed in Belfast in Northern Ireland is appealing for calm. The attack was captured on video and seen widely. Then rioters responded, rampaging through the city overnight. The rioters, including men in masks, burned families out of their homes and torched vehicles in a wave of anti-immigrant violence. The attacker, a Sudanese national, was charged today with attempted murder. The World's Europe correspondent Orla Barry joined me earlier today with the latest.
14: On Monday night in North Belfast, a local man in his 40s, Stephen Ogilvy, was stabbed and he's sustained serious injuries to his neck, to his back. He's lost an eye, apparently. And police said the man who carried out the attack was a 30-year-old Sudanese asylum seeker who arrived in Northern Ireland in 2023. Now, footage of that attack, as you say, it was shared online, it went viral, and then you had calls from far-right activist Tommy Robinson in particular and others for protests. Robinson put a message on X saying the whole of the UK is hitting the streets tonight. That was yesterday at 7 p.m. following yet another what he called invader attack on our people. Elon Musk then reposted those comments and Musk shared links of locations around the UK for people to gather and protest.
0: Yeah, so then what happened last night? What do we know about who was being targeted and where?
14: There were protests and some violence in several parts of Northern Ireland, but the worst of it happened in East Belfast, which, by the way, is miles away from where the knife attack took place. What happened there appeared to be organised. Masked individuals came to particular streets in that neighbourhood where a lot of immigrant families are known to live in that area. Residents said today that masked men went door to door asking people which houses were occupied by immigrants. They were chanting foreigners out. Then they set fire to cars on the street. Some of those blazes spread to some of the houses on the street. One African family who had lived there for 20 years was forced to flee their home. A Ukrainian teenager was also forced to flee her home. Another family said this afternoon that their children were hiding in the wardrobes of their bedrooms. They were so terrified of what was happening outside. And there were also riots in other towns in England. There were some protests in London and then some violent demonstrations in Glasgow and Edinburgh in Scotland as well.
0: Very scary and sudden. What reactions have you been hearing from politicians in Northern Ireland to the violence overnight?
14: Well, politicians from both sides of Northern Ireland's power-sharing government, they came out today. They condemned the violence. Naomi Long, she's the Justice Minister in the North. She came out this morning and said some of those who really encouraged the violence live very far away from Northern Ireland.
15: There have been bad faith actors, both in the UK and further afield, who probably would have struggled before yesterday to find Belfast on a map, who were deliberately encouraging people to take to the streets, deliberately weaponizing the pain and the anguish of an injured man and a frightened community.
14: Northern Ireland's Chief Constable John Boucher as well gave a press conference this afternoon, and he said this was an attack not just on immigrant families, but on Northern Ireland in general.
1: These idiots didn't just target ethnic minority groups. They just didn't target communities. They targeted Northern Ireland. They targeted society. We have got to stand up to this. We have got to stop this happening.
14: And the family of the man who was stabbed, they also came out with a statement this afternoon appealing for calm and said peaceful protest is the only way forward. On the other hand, Marco, you had Nigel Farage of the Populist Reform Party. He came out today saying most of the people on the streets of Belfast last night were not extremists. that this man, the alleged attacker, should not have been allowed into the country. And is it any surprise, he said, that people in Belfast and elsewhere are scared?
0: Orla, how does immigration in Northern Ireland generally figure in discussions there? Has it been a hot topic lately, even before the stabbing?
14: Well, like elsewhere in the UK, there have been anti-immigrant protests there before. There were several days of rioting last year, around this time actually last year, after an alleged sexual assault on two Romanian teenagers in Ballymena. The area where the worst of last night's violence happened is a deprived part of Belfast, and there is frustration. I heard some locals on radio this morning talking about their frustration over lack of access to housing, etc., and, you know, blaming the issue on immigrants. But in terms of immigration itself, the numbers coming to Northern Ireland are actually pretty low. I mean, the years of the Troubles meant it wasn't a region that attracted a large number of immigrants in the first place. Looking at the census figures for the latest ones now are 2021, but they show around 6% of the population is born outside of the UK or Ireland, and almost 97% of people living in Northern Ireland describe their ethnicity as white.
0: Mm. So what else do we need to know then about the current political landscape in Northern Ireland to really grasp the significance of last night's violence?
14: Well, I mean, the area in Belfast, in that particular area of East Belfast where the worst of the violence happened, this is a community that was divided for many years. You know, the difference during the years of the Troubles was that it was Catholics and Protestants that were divided, and obviously very bitterly so. And one social worker was putting the point to me earlier, saying, you now have immigrants arriving into these communities, being encouraged to integrate, but this is a community that itself isn't integrated, that itself isn't settled. Mm. And it's very hard to, you know, say to someone, you need to come in and settle into this area when the community itself is still sort of divided. There was a church leader was saying in local television this morning that it reminded him, he was on the streets last night appealing for calm, and he said it reminded him of growing up in Belfast as a child, where Catholics were burnt out of their homes on his street, on the street that he lived in, because they were living in a mainly Protestant area. And he said, here we are, 40 years later, and people are still being burnt out of their homes. The difference now is the colour of their skin.
0: Yeah, but division in Belfast is still there. So where do things stand now? Are there more protests expected?
14: There are more protests. There are protests planned outside Stormont tonight. Stormont is the home of the Belfast government, the Northern Ireland Devolved Assembly. Lots of businesses in Belfast actually this morning had already shut up shop earlier in the day. I was looking this evening, performances at the Belfast Opera House, they've all been cancelled tonight and tomorrow. Police said this afternoon they're planning on having a large police presence on the street tonight, so it looks like it might well be another tense night ahead.
0: Well, here's hoping for calm. The World's Europe correspondent, Orla Barry, thank you.
14: You're welcome, Marco.

0: The American Revolution. For the United States, it's an origin story. We study it in elementary school, high school, and college, depending on your major. This July 4th marks the nation's 250th birthday. As part of our coverage of this anniversary, we're looking today at how the American War of Independence is taught in other countries, namely England, France, and Spain. The World's Jerry Haddon takes a look.
1: I set out asking how the American Revolution is taught elsewhere. What I learned is it's not really taught at all, at least not in depth, not even in England. You know, the country that back in the day was firing cannonballs at us.
2: My name is Alistair Williamson. I'm originally from the UK. I've lived in Spain, in Barcelona, for over 30 years.
1: Williamson, a friend, is politely explaining the infinitesimally tiny spot our revolution enjoys in the British collective consciousness.
3: When you were in school, when you were in elementary or high school or university, you know, did George Washington's face grace at least a single page of a textbook somewhere?
2: I seem to remember there was more about the American Civil War we were taught at school. If I was really honest about my knowledge, I would know it was 1776. I know there was the Boston Tea Party and that it was caused by a taxation that the British wanted to put onto the Americans, and it was just too much. They threw the tea into the harbor.
1: Williamson also confesses that he's unsure whether he learned this from a school book or just from life. You know, news articles, the odd film, mentions in novels he's read. Wherever he picked it up, it would seem our story's gotten short shrift. I ask him why he thinks that is.
2: I think every nation, they focus on their own history, and there's a lot in the UK on the Second World War. The Americans are mentioned there as supporting the Brits in the Second World War. There's the Wars of the Roses, there's Henry VIII, you know, the Battle of Hastings.
4: 66.
2: Very good, yeah. So, you know, all those things you're taught, but it's all really about the island story.
1: To be fair, I've asked Alistair to reach way back into the annals of his own history. So I skip ahead to a more contemporary chapter. Meet Hannah Goffey, also British. She's 23 and just graduated with a degree in history from the University of Bristol. Surely she'll know more with all that learning still fresh in her head.
5: To be honest, I would say that most of my historical reference to the War of Independence comes from Hamilton.
1: Ah, the writings of Alexander Hamilton.
5: Like the musical Hamilton.
1: Oh, the musical. I'm past patiently waiting, I'm passionate. Goffey studied modern history, female fascism in the 20th century. She says along the way she could have added an American history class or two, but even then...
5: So you wouldn't study the War of Independence, you'd study, like, revolutions. And then within that, there might be some on the War of Independence, but it would be more like drawing out key themes that you could then compare to other revolutions across the world.
1: Conclusion, the shot heard around the world, Paul Revere's Midnight Ride, it just doesn't resonate back in England. And the same deal just across the channel in France, without whose help we might very well have lost the war.
6: Your Excellency,
7: Marquis.
6: King Louis has commenced negotiations. A treaty of alliance between France and the United States is imminent.
1: This is from a TV series called Turn, Washington Spies. In it, George Washington speaks with the French Marquis Lafayette, a nobleman who supplied the American colonists with weapons and eventually thousands of French troops. France's goal back then, to stick it to its archenemy England whenever and wherever it could. Right, I ask Nathalie Modigliani. She might know. She grew up in France and went to school there.
8: Honestly, I know it was the conflict that led to the American colonies gaining independence from Britain, but I don't really know the details. From what I remember, our history classes focused on French history or European history and events like the French Revolution.
1: Never mind that the American Revolution largely inspired the French one just a few years later. And what about Spain? In the 1770s, it helped the colonists too, via its colonial holdings known then creatively as New Spain. Today it's Mexico. The Spanish, like the French, reveled in undermining the British crown. The Spanish quietly armed our rebels. But in modern-day Mexico, says elementary school teacher Marilyn Cruz, they teach other conflicts. We teach the part about Texas, California, and the rest of it, she tells my colleague, Tibisa Isaiah, in Mexico City. Cruz is referring to Mexico's own war with the U.S., nearly a century after our revolution, the Mexican-American War. Mexico lost nearly half its territory. The U.S. called it a liberation, Mexico a land grab. Just when it seems our allies have permanently archived the American Revolution under L for long forgotten, I remember Chris. Chris Wolfe, a former producer at The World. He came from England, liked the place enough to become a U.S. citizen a few years back, and to sign up for reenactments of Revolutionary War battles like this one. Wolfe owns hundreds of books on the American Revolution and copies of thousands of diaries written by fighters on both sides. He sees our early struggle as a long-lasting success story.
4: The success of the Enlightenment ideas of limited government, the rule of law, of participatory democracy. So for me, that, even though it means the humiliation and defeat of my mother country, for most of humanity, it has been a success and a triumph.
1: Wolfe says his friends back home in England might not get it, but he'll be celebrating America's 250th birthday on July 4th. For The World, I'm Sherry Haddon, Barcelona.

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2: The World Cup is taking place across Mexico, the United States, and Canada. Mexico City's historic Estadio Azteca is hosting the opening match. More than 87,000 fans will watch Mexico and South Africa square off there. And the queen of Latin music, Shakira, is slated to perform. That story from La Ciudad de México on the next morning edition from NPR News.
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0: This is The World. I'm Carolyn Beeler. Anna Bodkin's new collection of essays envisions ways to ward off despair. It is called To See Beyond. Bodkin is an author, veteran war correspondent, and Guggenheim Fellow. In her latest book, she uses the idea of radical hope and the human capacity for adaptation as an antidote to some of the most despairing themes of our time, including climate change. When I talked with her yesterday, I asked her about this image that stuck with me from one of her essays of what are known as hunger stones. Anna will explain.
5: So in the Middle Ages, during droughts in Central Europe, people would carve into river rocks that would appear because of the drop in water level. They would carve messages such as, if you see me weep, right? Messages kind of that are time capsules for future generations, reminding them or forewarning them of potential climate change, climate catastrophe. And these river rocks, which we now call hunger stones, began to appear in the last few years in the Danube River in Central Europe, as we are seeing, again, unprecedented droughts. And one could say this is sad and scary. And so where radical hope might come in here is, look, we've been here before. Right, we have survived as a species cataclysmic events and found it in ourselves to not walk off a cliff in despair, but to find reason or hope or faith enough to keep going.
0: Are there particular examples of ways of thinking or ways of living or strategies that you have found in your conversations with people, in your investigation of the past, that you find really helpful in terms of adapting to change?
5: At the beginning of the COVID pandemic, I landed in Ethiopia where I was researching our beginnings. So I was at a place where we began at the time when we looked like we were about to end. And walking around ancient ossified bone fields of the Afar Triangle and imagining how much we have experienced in the 200,000 years that we have been on this planet, what kind of droughts, what kind of wars, what kind of genocides, what kind of wipeout cataclysmic events, and managed to create art, and managed to write music, and managed to fall in love. I think for me, our capacity for astonishment and our capacity to behold wonder is fundamentally hope-giving. Again, only humans hope. Other animals, non-human animals, don't hope. Non-human animals don't have gods, don't have faith, don't have religions. Only human animals do, right? We have this weird stuff in our frontal lobe of our brain that allows us to have this capacity. Hope is always for something better, which means we acknowledge that something's not right. Mm. So I'm thinking, this is how I calm myself down. I'm thinking about this amazing capacity we have for creating beauty, for beholding beauty, for paying attention to beauty in all the shapes that it comes.
0: So I want to return to the idea of climate change here and this idea of finding hope in the adaptability of humans. I covered climate change for a long time, and one of the things that people who do not want to address climate change say is humans are very adaptable. We will be able to figure out a way to deal with whatever climate change is coming or has already come. How do you deliver a message of hope without giving an excuse not to take action or to deny the truth?
5: I do see a huge change in a pivot, not just in the United States, but in other countries on other continents, and how the younger generation looks at the systematic abuse of our resources. So my hope is not that we will adapt. My hope is that we will confront the way we treat the planet Earth.
0: Can you talk to me about some of the people you have met out in the field and how they talk about climate change, what they are seeing, and how they are dealing with it?
5: In 2013, I spent a year working with nomadic Fulani cowboys in Mali who are entirely dependent on the rain cycle because they live off their cows, and cows need to have access to both forage and water. So as the water source and the source of food become farther and farther apart, cows stop being able to survive, and so entire human culture is losing its tradition and losing its sustenance. In 2015, 2016, I lived in Senegal in a fishing community of artisanal fishermen and went fishing with men who need to venture farther and farther offshore to find fish to support their families. The people who live closest to the land are, of course, affected the most. Or so we think. What the role of the writer is to remind us how closely we're actually all connected.
0: What do you see as the difference between radical hope and wishful thinking?
5: Radical hope is a term coined by the late philosopher Jonathan Lear, and he describes it very specifically as hope in the face of devastation for a better condition for which we don't yet have the language to describe it. Radical hope is a substantiated hope. In my case, I see the direction in which young people around the globe are organizing and moving and thinking. And I see that they're thinking in the direction of a system that is more forgiving somehow and more equitable somehow toward our planet, human and non-human planet. And because I'm 50 years old and I grew up in the system we inhabit now, I might not have even the language, even the mental capacity to envision what that would be like. But I do see that it will be different. Maybe in some very rare indigenous communities around the globe that haven't felt the full brunt of colonial capitalist system, maybe in these communities, this kind of equitable distribution of resources and care exists. So radical hope is imagining that a better way of living is possible without actually understanding how.
0: Anna Bodkin's new collection of essays is called To See Beyond. Still to come, the World Cup kickoff is in Mexico tomorrow, but Cup fever is in full bloom in Boston, where the games begin over the weekend. 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

0: This is The World. I'm Marco Werman. President Trump has announced that the U.S. military will be striking Iran hard today. That comment in response to Iran's downing of an American Apache helicopter in the Strait of Hormuz. The U.S. carried out strikes last night as well, targeting several sites in Iran. In the past few days, Trump has declared that a peace deal is imminent and threatened more war. The World's Shirin Jafari joined me earlier today to discuss the latest, starting with Trump's most recent announcements.
1: While speaking with reporters in the Oval Office, he said that these planned strikes are in retaliation for the alleged Iranian strike on the helicopter earlier this week. He said that the U.S. has the right to respond to this attack and will continue to do so. Trump also put out statements on Truth Social earlier saying that Iran is going to, quote, pay the price for its actions and that it has taken too long to negotiate a deal with the U.S.
0: What more do we know about that Apache helicopter and how it went down?
1: There's been some conflicting reports on that. President Trump says that an Iranian drone struck the helicopter and it became lodged between the two pilots, but it didn't explode. The helicopter caught fire and there was a lot of heat inside the cockpit. That's what the president said today. The pilots managed to escape, and about 2 hours later, they were rescued by the U.S. military. Trump called this rescue operation a miracle. He said that this was not the first time that the military used an unmanned sea drone to carry out the operation. The Iranians at first denied it. They said they hadn't shot down the U.S. helicopter. Then they said it was struck by a drone. Some military analysts that I've been in touch with say that this could have been an accident, but it's really hard to tell. I also reached out to CENTCOM to see if they can provide me with any more details about how this helicopter was downed. They just said they can't comment any further.
0: We're also hearing that the U.S. attacks last night included targeting a water reservoir in southern Iran. What's the latest on that?
1: So Iranian officials said today that a water reservoir in the southern province of Hormozgan was hit. That's left some 20,000 people without clean water. I also asked CENTCOM about this, and they said that they are aware of the reports, but they didn't elaborate any further. Now, Marco, this area in southern Iran is one of the hottest in the world. Temperatures there can get dangerously high in the summer. And if people don't have access to clean water, that's going to be a huge problem for them. If this does turn out to be a U.S. strike on the water reservoir, it won't be the first time that the U.S. has targeted civilian infrastructure in Iran. Back in April, the U.S. hit a bridge in the city of Karaj. And Marco, attacking civilian infrastructure without any clear military benefit can be a war crime. We just have to wait and see if we can get more information about what exactly happened in this case.
0: Shirin, what are some of the consequences of the attacks between the U.S. and Iran?
1: Every time there's an escalation between the U.S., Iran, and Israel, it's the Gulf countries that are stuck in the middle. Iran's Revolutionary Guards said that it has targeted the U.S. Navy's Fifth Fleet in Bahrain and fired missiles at a U.S. base in Jordan. And the spokesman for Iran's foreign ministry, Esmail Baghaei, said today that if the U.S. is carrying out these frequent attacks, it is undermining diplomacy and, you know, negotiations can't go on if the U.S. Continues to carry out these attacks. All this is happening while President Trump repeatedly says that the U.S. and Iran are very close to finalizing a deal. Even just a few hours before the helicopter incident, he said that a deal is imminent.
0: Yeah, so where does all this leave the status of the ceasefire that we've been hearing so much about?
1: It's as if there's a new definition for the word ceasefire here. Trump himself said last week that in the Middle East, a ceasefire means, quote, shooting in a more moderate manner. Today, however, the UN Secretary General Antonio Guterres said that we should not be minimizing the risk of a lesser fire turning into a full-out war.
0: The World's Shirin Jafari with the latest on the U.S.-Israeli war in Iran. Thank you very much.
1: You're welcome, Marco.

0: We can now officially say tomorrow the FIFA Men's World Cup gets liftoff. It is a big deal for fans around the world, especially in host countries. GBH reporter Sarah Betancourt went to one community in East Boston that is especially excited.
1: It's raining as a dozen Latino men play pickup soccer in East Boston, using orange cones and old trash bins for goalposts. Cesar Fuentes, 56, takes the ball to the chest and kicks it over to a teammate. Originally from El Salvador, he's looking forward to the World Cup.
2: Football is a passion. Football, it's a religion. Football, it gathers cultures. The Latinos in Massachusetts, in Boston, at the parks, the fields. For us Latinos, we feel it in our pores. It runs in our blood.
1: While the World Cup tickets are out of range financially for many families, most will be watching on TVs at home or at local restaurants. Fuentes' Peruvian teammate Juan Rodriguez has been playing since before he can remember. He's 17.
3: I think since I first have memories, I always watched soccer on TV with my dad. He told me about stars from his time, like Ronaldinho.
1: Rodriguez says he's counting the days till he can see his favorite players compete.
3: The truth is that I would also like to root for Brazil, especially because Neymar is at his last World Cup, just like Messi and Cristiano. So it's like, well, it's the last World Cup of the three legends of my generation, so to speak, since after them comes a new generation.
1: The joy for the game is potent in East Boston's Latino restaurants, where owners are either immigrants or are first-generation children of immigrants. They grew up playing and can now take part in the economic opportunity showing the game at their businesses will provide. We're at the flagship location of El Peñol in East Boston, while a cook sears lomo de cerdo. Owner Johan Medina is planning to show the game at the three restaurant locations, especially for the Colombia games. He came to the U.S. at 7 from Colombia, where he learned to play soccer. Now, he shares that tradition during the World Cup at the well-known restaurant his immigrant grandmother built.
4: Here we have two huge TVs. You know, we'll show, we'll put the sound on. We have Colombian beer, so people like it a lot. You know, the World Cup is something big. It's a major event, right? It's almost like a Super Bowl.
1: Aldo Callejas runs Mexican and Salvadoran restaurant La Hacienda, where he's partnering with tequila maker Don Julio for promotional events in a competitive local market for showing the game. He's been in East Boston for decades and reflected back on past World Cup tournaments.
5: You'll see on game day for a Colombia game, you'll see everyone with their Colombia jersey. And if you walk down the street to Bennington, where there's a bunch of Colombian bars and restaurants, it's flags everywhere. And it's wild. It's like South American and Central American immigrants, and soccer is king.
1: Part of preparing for what he expects will be an influx is marketing his bar events, ordering extra food, soccer tchotchkes, and getting bigger screens. Down the road, his friend Kilmer Cardona owns the local staple Barney's Grill, which will also show the games. Cardona was born in the U.S. to Colombian immigrants.
6: It's like the ultimate form of bragging rights for your country to like really win it. And it's not like you have bragging rights for a year. You have bragging rights for 4 years. Four freaking years. Like, you get to be like, oh, and you'll get them next year. And it's like, no, the World Cup is in 4 years.
1: About half a mile away, 12-year-old Juan Martin Gonzalez is organizing stickers, or láminas, in a special FIFA-branded album called an Album Panini on the countertop of his mother's money transfer shop. She let him put a sign up outside saying people can come in and trade the láminas with him.
7: Para mí, James, Lucho Díaz.
1: He names the players he worships, pointing to their faces. Gonzalez is extremely excited to watch the World Cup in person. His dad is taking him to Miami to watch the Colombia and Portugal game. With the heart of a sportscaster, Gonzalez explains why soccer is the best sport.
7: La Copa Mundial va a ser uno de los mejores entretenimientos del mundo.
8: The World Cup will always be one of the best entertainments in the world. I mean, you can compare the American football and basketball championships, but the passion for soccer is very different.
1: Despite the elation felt among U.S.-born Latinos and immigrants, concerns about federal immigration authorities still lurk. This is especially true in East Boston and surrounding cities with a lot of immigrants where ICE arrests have happened. Cardona of Barney's Grill says that East Boston had many ICE arrests last year, with a few this year. For the community, he believes people are now prioritizing soccer over fear.
6: I feel like you don't have a valid reason just to walk into my business to either discriminate or pick out and single out people that are enjoying food and a beverage in a relaxing environment watching soccer. You know, if you want to come with some sort of warrant or whatever you need, be my guest, but we don't really allow that. This is a big melting pot, East Boston and this country.
1: The federal government has said the Department of Homeland Security will play a significant role in security at matches, but has not addressed what they may or may not do in communities. Fidel Maltes is city manager of Chelsea, a majority Latino city, which will have community watch gatherings for its Fiesta football from June 11th to the end of the World Cup. He said one question was prevalent during planning from locals.
9: Can you assure me that the World Cup viewing parties will not be a target of immigration enforcement? Right. I mean, it is in a community like Chelsea, especially after 2025, it is something that we have unfortunately had to talk about.
1: Malta said 2025 was a year of fear for the city. And through the World Cup celebrations, the city is trying to, quote, reverse the damage. For the world, I'm Sarah Betancourt, East Boston.
0: When you throw something away, of course, it does not just disappear. It might end up at a landfill or recycling center nearby, but some of it gets put on a ship and sent to a different country, which can burden residents there. This is in the news this month after Fiji's government rejected plans for a major waste incineration plant over concerns about pollution. Ernesto Estrada is a professor at the Institute of Cross-Disciplinary Physics and Complexity in Spain. He has analyzed the global garbage network. He told me earlier today that developed countries export much more of their garbage to developing countries than they take in from them. And the kind of waste developed countries take in, it can be mined for usable elements.
10: We export mainly those waste which are completely useless. But we have all the waste that contained important metals. They may contain gold, they may contain rare earth metals, precious metals, etc. And in this case, the North import from the South almost 10 million times more than what it exports to the South.
0: Interesting. So as you've said, there is stuff of value in this waste. And so these products are traded, you know, as part of businesses. But the global North, rich countries, are sending useless waste that just has to be burned or put in a landfill to the South. What do you draw from that regarding, like, the equity of this global system?
10: The most important thing is that there is no control. So you simply export something from a country to another country, and you don't need to know whether the second country, the importer, has the resources to treat correctly this waste without impact into the environment or impact into the people. For instance, in 2009, in India, there were at least 60 deaths from hepatitis B due to the use of syringes that were recycled informally from the waste. They don't have the controls to check whether this informal recycling is correct. They put again into their internal market, and these transmit diseases.
0: What is the solution here? Or are there examples of how this is able to work in a way that is actually a win-win for both the sending and receiving countries?
10: The problem is legislation. So there is no legislation that you can export to Afghanistan, for instance, which is one of the countries at the highest risk. You can export that waste that they are not prepared to treat in a correct way.
0: Okay.
10: It's also the conscience of people in the north, because many times we argue again a plant for recycling or for disposal of waste in our cities because we can say, well, there is a potential risk of contamination. What we have to know is that if we don't accept these in our countries that has high level of regulation and of control, they will go to countries without regulation and without control. This is our responsibility because these are waste that we produce.
0: So we need to be dealing with our own waste in our own systems and not have this not in my backyard attitude.
10: Well, we can export, but as usual, what happens is that there is no preparation before the exportation.
0: Is part of the solution also just creating less waste?
10: Yes, but think about the following. We have already technology for treating the waste, and none of this has been put in practice. Let me just put one example. We are now in a boom of electric cars. Electric car has batteries. Can any politician tell me what is the plan of any country for recycling, for the disposal of these batteries in 10 years' time? No. In 10 years' time, we will have another problem. And then we possibly will send batteries to the south with the hope that they can do something with them. But what we are going to do is to produce a problem.
0: Ernesto, in the Fiji example that I mentioned earlier, the government has rejected this waste processing, this incineration plant. Is that part of a larger trend of governments saying no to this sort of thing?
10: So waste not necessarily is a problem if we deal correctly. And we have the technology for dealing this correctly. This needs investment. And what people don't want to do is to make investment in these small countries. So, of course, if all the countries say no, possibly they will solve a problem momentarily, but we all export and we all import. The problem is the disbalance and the lack of investment in those countries where this infrastructure doesn't exist.
0: Ernesto Estrada is a professor at the Institute of Cross-Disciplinary Physics and Complexity in Palma de Mallorca, Spain. 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
16: This is The World. I'm Marco Werman. Sardinia is a famous tourist destination. Hey, what's there not to love about an Italian island in the Mediterranean with sun, beaches, and great local food? There's something else Sardinia is known for. Its residents live a long time. Italian chef Francesco Mattana has just published the cookbook Eat Like a Sardinian, Live to 100. If you want a reason why so many Sardinians make it to 100, Mattana believes diet plays a part.
10: I can't promise that you're going to live to 100. Obviously, there is other things, and is our ethos of living and our culinary tradition. But there is a few things that we all should look for. And one thing for sure when it comes to the cuisine is seasonality, but as well is kilometer zero, what we call 0 kilometer, which is a really important element of Sardinian cuisine.
16: Yeah, explain kilometer zero. It means eat what is found closest to you within walking distance, right?
10: That's correct. That's correct. Kilometer zero, so 0 kilometers, means that the ingredients are produced and grown as close to home as possible. So basically that those ingredients have traveled 0 kilometers to get to the dinner table. And of course, the less they travel, the better the quality and the nutritional value. And at the same time, the lesser the environment impact of their transport as well. So this one is a very important fact. And in fact, what I usually say with this cookbook, you don't have to be in Sardinia to live to 100. You can apply these ethos wherever you are in the world, you know?
16: As far as food, like in the depth of winter in Sardinia, which is probably not that cold, what do Sardinians rely on?
10: Well, one very, very important dish that we have in Sardinia, and it comes in around this season, is minestrone. Okay,
16: minestrone. I was going to ask you about that.
10: Yeah. Minestrone. I'm going to be honest with you. I used to eat it almost every day when I was a child, and it was something that I didn't really love it by then. And only nowadays I understand the importance of it.
16: Well, Americans are well acquainted with minestrone, but many probably don't realize how good it can be, nor how good it is for your health. So, break down your minestrone and how it fits into this idea of the 0 kilometer pantry.
10: So, my idea is that you can swap things in and out depending from the season. So, for example, you can try different pulses, different greens. I don't know, you can use silver beet, I think you call it, chard, or lacinato kale, cavolo nero, courgette, cauliflower, potatoes, tomatoes, and the list goes on and on and on and on.
16: Is it a vegetable soup, essentially?
10: It's a vegetable soup, yes. Sometimes we do put some lard, some pancetta in there, but you don't have to. It really depends. It's a very personal thing. But, you can use that recipe as a canvas and swap things in and out however you want and whatever is in season in your country.
16: So Sardinia's food is, of course, Italian and Sardinian, but there's also Spanish and Arabic influences. How do they appear in Sardinia's cuisine?
10: Italy, every region has different dishes and its own very cuisine. But speaking about Sardinia, has a very strategic geographical position. They've been influenced throughout history by a variety of cultures, and they create a unique cuisine that, to be honest, is far more Mediterranean than almost any other. You will notice, as you said, Spanish and Arabic influences. And you will see dishes like couscous with spices. You will never expect that in Italian cuisine. Coriander, then you will have cumin, then you will have saffron. Another dish, for example, you will find paella in the north of Italy, which has been influenced, of course, from the Spanish cuisine.
16: Right.
10: But instead of using bomba rice, which is the rice they will use in Spain, we use fregola, which is almost like a giant couscous made from semolina.
16: You sing the praises of sourdough bread and carbs like pasta. I mean, dieters are going to think, oh, no, that's where things will fall apart for me if I follow a Sardinian diet. What do you tell folks who are carbo-averse why Sardinian carbs are okay?
10: Oh, well, it's not just Sardinian carbs. I think it's in general. Carbs in general, they've been taken. People think about carbs like a, oh my God, I can't have carbs. It's too much. Like, it makes me bloated. But actually, I think is how we consume carbs in Italy in general. I mean, in Sardinia, we consume it almost every day. We even love to add carbs on carbs, like pasta with breadcrumb or focaccia with potatoes. We love it. What I'm trying to say in here is not about the pasta that is bad for you, is about the quantities. In Sardinia, we don't make a plate of pasta and that's it and only that. No, you surround the table with other vegetables and fruits and nuts.
16: So Francesco, just turning back to this idea of kilometro zero, 0 kilometers, Carlo Petrini, he was from the Piemontese.

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1: Are you aiming to live to 100 or past it?
2: I hope so. I hope so. I mean, you know, many people tell me, "Oh, but live 200. I want to live 200." And I say, you know what? If you don't want to live 200, just stop to page 90. I don't know, whatever you want. But I do. You know why? Because I see Sardinian people living 200. There is a way of living different from probably other parts of the world. And when I see my nonna, when I see my nonna's brother, and 96, 97, still having like a really nice walk, a cappuccino and a croissant in the morning, sometimes, then, you know, it fills me with joy. They still live a beautiful community life with a big smile on their face. And, you know, I look at them and I'll say, yes, I want to live 200. If life is so beautiful until that age, why not? Why not?
1: Regardless, you have certainly produced a tasty guide to it. Chef and author Francesco Mattana, his new cookbook is called Eat Like a Sardinian, Live to 100. Thank you very much. Great to meet you.
2: Thank you so much, my friend. Thank you. Have a beautiful day.
1: By the way, we've got a recipe for one of Mattana's dishes at our website. 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That's Sardinian gnocchi with sweet sausage ragu. Buon appetito.
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1: And I'm Marco Werman. 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
4: 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By the PRX Ambassador Council, whose members include Susie and Michael Cope, Joelle Chase and Peter Nipper, Steve McClendon, and Margaret Wordle. 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

0: You've been listening to The World here on 90.7 WFAE. I'm Della Friedman. Warm temperatures tomorrow in Charlotte under sunny skies. A high expected around 94 degrees.
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2: This is Alex Ritson with the newsroom. Iran says it's targeting U.S. bases in the Middle East after Donald Trump sends the U.S. military in with more bombing raids.
3: As President Trump said, they've been tap, tap, tapping. You can see when someone's trying to tap, tap, tap on a deal. Instead, they're going to have tap, tap, tap bombs dropping on key facilities in Iran.
2: Another night of anti-immigrant violence hits the UK with water cannon on the streets of Belfast in Northern Ireland. Nigeria is the latest country to fly its citizens out of South Africa due to anti-migrant violence there. Bill Gates gives evidence in Congress about his relationship with the late sex offender Jeffrey Epstein.
4: Foolish to spend time with him. I was one of many people who regret ever knowing him.
2: And the Pope blesses Antoni Gaudí's mind.

0: masterpiece, the Sagrada Familia, in Barcelona.
1: Todos nosotros somos las piedras.
2: We are all the living stones of this edifice,
1: como fundamento,
2: which has Christ as its foundation.
3: BBC News with David Harper. The US military has carried out a wave of new strikes on Iran after President Trump said American forces would hit the country hard. US Central Command said the attacks had targeted military surveillance capabilities, communication systems, and air defense sites across Iran. From Washington, here's Tom Bateman.
4: Clearly, this is President Trump delivering on that very belligerent message, saying that they would strike Iran today. And here we are, Central Command saying that they are striking in Iran, that they say this is in response to Iranian aggression, as they put it. And we, you know, are hearing those reports of explosions in Iran, some being reported on Keshem Island, which has been repeatedly attacked by the Americans during several of these tit-for-tat escalations around the Strait of Hormuz.
3: Central Command says the strikes have concluded for now. Both sides have been exchanging fire this week after the downing of a US helicopter on Monday, despite a ceasefire that took effect in April. Hours before the latest strikes, President Trump accused Tehran of taking too long to sign a peace deal, while the Iranian Foreign Ministry accused the US of damaging the diplomatic process through contradictory messages. Khashayar Jonaidi is our BBC Persian correspondent in Washington.
5: The Iranian government has used this period of ceasefire to rebuild, rearrange, and get ready for further strikes. I don't know, I can't say how long they could withstand, but in the weekend when they attacked Israel, they had the assumption that this may happen, so they were somehow confident that at least they could withstand this kind of attacks, this kind of pressure for a while.
3: In response to the latest US strikes, Iran's military command has declared the Strait of Hormuz completely closed to all vessels and said any traffic will be targeted. US Central Command has insisted that commercial ships are continuing to transit the strait. In Northern Ireland, crowds have gathered for a second night of anti-immigration protests in parts of Belfast following a knife attack allegedly committed by a Sudanese immigrant in which a man was badly injured. Police have been using water cannon to disperse the demonstrators. Mark Lowen is in Belfast.
6: About 200 protesters gathered here. They clashed with riot police. They were hurling bricks, they were hurling bottles, they were pushed back by water cannon. We've seen industrial bins set on fire there. We've seen columns of riot Land Rovers push up to try to get through the barricades.
3: The head of football's world governing body, FIFA, has sought to defend the organisation of the World Cup a day before the tournament kicks off. Speaking in Mexico City, Gianni Infantino said FIFA didn't control everything. He defended ticket pricing after widespread complaints and claimed that only FIFA could have brought Iran to this year's finals. But he acknowledged it was unfortunate that the Somali referee, Omar Artan, who'd been due to officiate at games, had been barred from entering the United States. The tournament begins on Thursday. World News from the BBC. A fire has broken out at an oil refinery in Russia's southern Krasnodar region after it came under Ukrainian drone attack. Officials blamed the blaze at the Afipsky refinery on falling drone debris. The authorities in Russian-occupied Crimea say the city of Sevastopol has also been targeted. At least five police officers have been shot dead in an attack in Mexico's Michoacán state, with five others wounded. The incident happened on Wednesday afternoon near the town of La Majonera. The officers were targeted by unknown assailants in an indigenous region of the state, which is plagued by cartel violence. The South Korean data protection regulator has fined the country's e-commerce giant Coupang a record $410 million over a massive data breach last November. The leak, which involved the disclosure of user names, email addresses and other personal data, is estimated to have affected more than 37 million users. A former Coupang employee was found to be responsible for the hack. The father of one of the pilots killed in last year's Air India plane crash has told the BBC he will continue to defend his son's reputation on the eve of the first anniversary of the disaster. The cause of the crash, which killed 240 people, remains unknown. The BBC's Archana Shukla reports from Mumbai.
7: We met Pushkar Raj Sabharwal at his Mumbai home where he lived with his son, Captain Sumit Sabharwal. Amidst his grief, he says he has battled an onslaught of speculation about his son and his three-decade-long career. The preliminary report into the crash last year noted the plane's fuel was cut off without identifying how or why. A single line from the cockpit recording with no context fueled speculation the pilot was at fault. Sabharwal, along with the Pilots Association, petitioned the Supreme Court asking for a court-monitored probe into all the possible causes of the crash. The court has since said the pilot could not be blamed on the basis of an interim report.
3: Archana Shukla, BBC News.
0: Hello, this is Alex Ritson with the newsroom. We begin with the latest escalation in hostilities between the US and Iran. The US military says it has now completed strikes on Iran that came in response, Washington says, to the downing of a US Apache helicopter over the Strait of Hormuz on Monday by an Iranian drone. Earlier, President Trump accused Tehran of taking too long to sign a peace deal and vowed to hit the country hard. That sentiment was echoed by the Defense Secretary, Pete Hegseth.
8: As President Trump said, they've been tapping. You can see when someone's trying to tap on a deal. Instead, they're going to have tap bombs dropping on key facilities in Iran from the United States of America. And that's not because we want to restart anything we don't have to restart. It's because the War Department is prepared to set the terms to ensure that we get the kind of deal President Trump expects.
0: Tehran says it launched strikes of its own and has declared the Strait of Hormuz completely closed to all vessels following the US strikes. The latest tit-for-tat attacks leave the fragile ceasefire that's been in place since early April hanging in the balance. I'm joined by our correspondent in Washington, Thomas Morgan. Thomas, what's the latest on the attacks by both sides?
9: Well, you mentioned there the US say that they've concluded their attacks for this evening or this morning, but we understand that the IRGC, the Iranian Revolutionary Guard, have responded by attacking US bases in Kuwait and Bahrain, describing it as punishment for the attacks early in the evening in southern attack. Now, the US Central Command said the strikes tonight were due to the unwarranted and continued aggression shown by Iran. As I mentioned, they were striking areas in the southern area of the country near the Strait of Hormuz, targeting coastal posts and police command, but also areas around Tehran as well, really. You heard a clip there from Defence Secretary Pete Hegseth. He also said that if they needed to negotiate with bombs, they would negotiate with bombs, the US, and that's certainly what has happened tonight. I think we're in this constant state of back and forth, really, not only in terms of who shoots first, but also a war of words, especially on social media. Who did attack first? Who hasn't attacked? I mean, earlier this evening, Iran had said that they'd attacked a US warship and the Strait of Hormuz was completely closed. Then the US Central Command issued posts on social media saying that in fact none of their warships had been fired upon and the Strait was open to commercial ships as long as they weren't going in and out of Iran, clearly trying to posture and say, look, we are in control here. I think in reality, you know, the US are desperate for a deal to be done. President Trump is desperate for a deal to be signed, a peace agreement. He keeps saying that that deal is close, but the evidence doesn't seem to show as much, really, as these violent escalations keep happening every night since Monday. I think the question for Donald Trump is, how long is he going to continue like this? Well, he might have to continue until the Iranians give in, and they certainly haven't shown any sign of that, but the pressure is on him because not only in terms of, you know, trying to make sure that he can step up to Iran, but also at home here. The cost of living is rising at its fastest rate here in 3 years. Gas prices are high, and opinion polls are suggesting that large swathes of the population in the US agree that this conflict has not been a good thing.
0: You mentioned the Strait of Hormuz. Is it open? Is it closed? And also the president's talk of a secret mission to ferry millions of barrels of oil out past Iran.
9: Yeah, he kind of mentioned this almost in passing and then put a post out on Truth Social earlier today, kind of declaring, this is amazing, I need to let everyone know what we've done. I instructed my military to secretly get 100 million barrels of oil out, and they've done that. This is great for the economy, this is great for the world, because we are able to get gas prices level again. The reality is that amount of oil would only be enough to sustain the world for one day. And it's difficult to verify whether or not that has actually happened or not. But I think, again, it comes back to the pressure, perhaps, that Donald Trump is under here in the US, although he doesn't seem to be showing any signs of it, that really inflation is high, gas prices are high, and he wants to show some positivity from this conflict.
0: Thomas, thank you. Thomas Morgan in Washington. The running battles between police and rioters in Belfast on Wednesday night are usually associated with the Troubles in Northern Ireland, the violence between Protestant and Catholic communities. But this time, immigration was the spark. The unrest was triggered by the stabbing in Belfast of Stephen Ogilvy, who lost his left eye when he was attacked. Hadi Alodid, originally from Sudan, has been charged with attempted murder. Although Mr. Ogilvy's family said the attack should not be used to divide people or fuel hostility, their plea for calm hasn't stopped the unrest. It wasn't as widespread as Tuesday night, but the events have nevertheless been distressing for these people in Belfast.
10: There's a terrible hush over the whole city, and it's very depressing and it's very sad. What happened to that poor man was absolutely disgusting, but what's going on now, there's absolutely no need for it whatsoever.
11: It's terrible. Terrible atmosphere. So I don't know what's going on. The buses and all are off.
12: Scary. Yeah. Bizarre. This is happening, the whole city shuts down.
13: Reminds me of the bad old days, you know, in a sense.
14: The conflict in Northern Ireland.
13: Well, yeah, just these sort of things happened back then. Shops closed early, people were going home early.
0: Twasil Muhammad has been helping women and children from migrant families seek shelter away from their homes, which they fear could come under attack. She said that around 150 people are now in a church building and they remain very frightened.
15: We went into the houses and evacuated the families because we were on the phone with the families and they were terrified, like, and they were locking themselves in bathrooms because petrol bombs were thrown into the houses. We had to go in and evacuate them. And most of the families were Sudanese. They were terrified. Kids were crying. Women were crying. These are people who recently fled the war in Sudan too. They are seeing the same things again and living the same experience.
0: For more on Wednesday night's disturbances, I spoke to our correspondent Dan Johnson, who was close to the violence in Belfast.
16: There has been some further disorder on the streets of Belfast this evening. Not in the same places, not to the same degree, but certainly another challenge for the police. They were on the streets in greater number this evening and kitted up, ready to deal with more serious rioting. We saw officers in full riot gear and with more armoured Land Rovers out on the streets even before anybody really had the chance to gather. So I think the message from the Police Service of Northern Ireland was that they would be firm tonight and that there would be no tolerance of the sort of damage and disorder that we saw the night before when homes were torched and people's lives were literally at risk. But still, in the north of Belfast, we saw a crowd of a few hundred gathering. The word was that they were going to try to approach a hotel that's been used recently to house asylum seekers and migrants. Now, the lines of police officers in riot gear managed to stop that crowd reaching that hotel, but there was a battle on the streets for a few hours with lines of police reinforcements being pelted with stones and bricks and planks of wood that these demonstrators had ripped from people's gardens and fences. There were burning barricades in the streets, and to get that crowd back, to get them to move back, the police had to bring in more armoured Land Rovers and water cannon, and the crowd was sprayed repeatedly with the water cannon, with officers coming under the sustained barrage of bricks and stones. It took a while for the police to actually get that crowd to move back. They did actually set fire to a property, but we're told that's a house that had been abandoned.
0: You've been to see some of the places that were damaged on the first night?
16: Yes, absolutely. Before we got into the evening here, the daytime across Belfast had been about assessing the damage from the night before and looking at what was necessary in terms of clear-up. There were wrecked cars in the streets, the burned-out ruins of a bus that had been set on fire the night before, and the homes that had been torched deliberately by people in this crowd who were seeking to pick out homes belonging to refugees or asylum seekers. They had their windows smashed, the doors were kicked in, and then some of those homes were deliberately set alight. And those demonstrators, those rioters, seemed to have very little regard to actually who was in that house. We know there were families who were sheltering upstairs as their house was starting to burn. Some families who weren't even asylum seekers or refugees, they just happened to live next door, who had their homes torched. We saw police officers having to shelter people with their riot shields to actually get them through the burning barricades to safety. So there was a real threat to life. People have been telling us, they've been afraid to speak because they fear reprisals, but they've been telling us quietly that they don't want this to be a symbol of Northern Ireland. They've wanted to say that, look, people are welcome here, that we recognise the contribution of migrants.
0: Dan Johnson. You're listening to The Newsroom from the BBC World Service. Nearly 11 years after a bomb ripped through Bangkok's Erawan Shrine, killing 20 people in an attack that shocked Thailand, a court is expected to deliver its verdict today. It comes after more than a decade of delays, legal disputes and procedural setbacks in one of Thailand's most closely watched criminal cases. Our Southeast Asia correspondent Jonathan Head is following the case.
14: The trial has been very strongly criticised by human rights groups, by groups like the International Commission of Jurists, not just for the extraordinarily long time it's taken, but over all the way in which the two men on trial have been treated. They've complained of being tortured into making a confession. They retracted their confessions very early on in the trial. They've complained about the conditions they've been kept in. They've often been kept in isolation for many years. They were kept in military custody, not in civil custody. So a lot of problems with this trial. It's now up to the judges to weigh up the evidence against them. And again, there are a lot of questions over the man who's accused of actually planting the bomb. He's always insisted that he was a man basically being smuggled, trying to get to Turkey through Thailand, trying to get to Malaysia. And he was found at a house which the police raided, and they found some alleged bomb-making materials there in another room. But apart from that, they don't appear to have a link to him. He doesn't look like the man who appeared in security camera videos leaving the scene, who they say definitely planted the bomb. So a lot of questions over both the process and the evidence that has been presented. Also, there were definitely other people involved in the bombing. There were people who fled the country. The Thais never really pursued them. Some of them went to Turkey. There didn't seem to be a real attempt to get them extradited. And so, you know, for the families of those who died, I don't think this verdict will be satisfying, simply because of those questions over the way in which the trial and the investigation have been conducted. The investigation was very chaotic, often confusing, with the authorities giving lots of different conflicting theories about who was behind the bomb. And all of that has really cast a cloud over this investigation.
0: Jonathan Head in Bangkok. Nigeria is preparing to repatriate its first group of citizens from South Africa. It follows weeks of protests and attacks on illegal migrants across South Africa. Several other African countries have said they will also offer their citizens the option to travel back home. The BBC's Myoni Jones filed this report from Johannesburg.
17: The first group of Nigerians that are being repatriated are leaving from Johannesburg's Oua Tambo Airport tonight. The authorities say that they want to give them the opportunity to go back home free of charge, that they will cover the cost of being repatriated, and they will make sure that once they get home, some arrangements are made to help them settle in. One of the people flying explained why he was leaving.
18: I'm leaving because of the condition they give us here in South Africa. They say we must leave on the, before 30th, and the way they are killing people, killing our brothers, I'm not safe.
17: Nigeria is one of several African countries that's offered to repatriate its citizens. Others include Ghana, Malawi and Mozambique. And this comes at a time of increased protest against illegal migration here in South Africa.
19: I spoke with Ambassador Mrs. Nikinawa Okeuchi, Nigerian Consul General to South Africa.
17: And this is what she had to say.
20: You can't talk about unemployment and talk about migrants. The migrants, the percentage of migrants in South Africa, or let me say foreigners, it's like 7 to 8%, thereabouts. They are not and cannot be the problem. Now that they're leaving, how many jobs are you getting? So migrants are basically being scapegoated. 7 to 8% of a population cannot be the problem, or cannot be blamed for broken systems in education, healthcare, policing, unemployment.
17: South Africa's President Cyril Ramaphosa addressed the nation over the weekend. He says that they're implementing new measures to tackle illegal migration, including setting up special courts to make sure people can be deported rapidly and prosecuting employers who are found to be recruiting undocumented migrants. But he also cautioned South African citizens against taking justice into their own hands.
0: Maione Jones in Johannesburg. The co-founder of Microsoft, Bill Gates, has distanced himself from Jeffrey Epstein when he gave evidence to a congressional committee in Washington. The politicians are looking into the late sex offender's links with wealthy and powerful people. Our chief North America correspondent, Gary O'Donoghue, has this report.
1: Bill Gates appeared on Capitol Hill in apologetic mode, saying he should never have met Epstein in the first place, but insisting he never witnessed any criminal conduct and never himself victimized anyone.
21: I hope my testimony is helpful to the work, important work of the committee to find justice for the victims. Thank you.
1: His connection to the convicted sex offender came under scrutiny when the Justice Department published more than 3 million files of documents relating to the criminal investigation of Epstein, with Gates' name appearing thousands of times. Among the photos released, one shows Gates outside a plane with Epstein's pilot. Gates has admitted flying with Epstein. Other images show Gates with his arm around Epstein and a number of unidentified women. Then there are the draft emails written by Epstein. In one, with the subject line simply Bill, Epstein claims the co-founder of Microsoft contracted a sexually transmitted infection from what he called Russian girls, and that he had helped Bill get drugs to treat it. A separate email alleges that Gates sought to surreptitiously give his then-wife, Melinda, antibiotics to protect her from the same infection. Gates' spokesman has called the claims absolutely absurd and completely false. Gates has admitted affairs with two Russian women, but said he did nothing illicit. His relationship with Epstein was all about philanthropy.
21: The focus was always he knew a lot of very rich people, and he was saying he could get them to give money to global health. You know, in retrospect, that was a dead end, and I was foolish to spend time with him. I was one of many people who regret ever knowing him.
1: This committee has already questioned individuals, including the former President Bill Clinton and former Secretary of State Hillary Clinton. But Andrew Mountbatten Windsor has so far not responded to calls for him to come and give evidence.
0: Gary O'Donoghue. Tens of thousands of people gathered in Barcelona on Wednesday to mark the 100th anniversary of the death of the Catalan architect and designer Antoni Gaudí. The celebrations included a special mass by Pope Leo at Gaudí's masterpiece, the Sagrada Familia Basilica.

0: pontiff blessed the recently completed Tower of Jesus Christ, which is the Sagrada Familia's highest spire, and lit a candle at the tomb of Antoni Gaudi.
1: This church is a single building made of many stones, a house that grows steadily over the years, following a single plan. We are all the living stones of this edifice, which has Christ as its foundation.
0: Freelance journalist Stephen Burgeon says the completion of the spire is a significant development for the Sagrada Familia and the city.
2: I think it's a major stage in terms of what you will see of the building, in terms of the skyline. It's reached its maximum height. The change has actually, I think in the last few months, been quite dramatic. You now see the Sagrada Familia from all sorts of points of the city where you perhaps didn't notice it before. So work in progress is probably at least another 10 years left to finish one of the facades, and there are other things to do. But I think, as you know, somebody described it, you know, as the icon of the city, I think in that respect, it's complete. It's not getting any taller.
3: Why is it considered the sort of pinnacle of Gaudi's work?
2: Well, I suppose because that's what he felt. I mean, he made all sorts of extraordinary buildings, not only in Barcelona, although most of them are here, apartment buildings for wealthy people. But, you know, he was always very devout. And once he got going on this project, it became the thing that he devoted the last 15 years of his life to, and he did very little other work. But then it was also on a scale that was quite different from building an apartment.
0: Stephen Burgeon speaking to James Menendez. After all the build-up and hype, the World Cup is almost upon us. It kicks off on Thursday when co-hosts Mexico take on South Africa in Mexico City. However, amid the growing excitement, the tournament has been dogged by a number of controversies in the run-up: soaring ticket prices, water bottle bans, and most recently, Africa's top referee being denied access to the US. A few hours ago, FIFA's president Gianni Infantino defended his handling of the event, including the US refusing visas and FIFA revoking the ticket allegation for Iranian fans. Our sports editor Dan Rowan is in Mexico City as it prepares to host the first match of the tournament.
4: It's a country where football is part of the national identity. Mexico's gearing up to play host to the World Cup finals for a record third time. But for many here, the prospect of attending Thursday's match is a distant one.
5: That was a dream that I had from my childhood.
4: Janice followed her team to the last World Cup in Qatar 4 years ago. But here, in her own home city, it's proved impossible.
5: Come on, the prices are insane. Insane. I can tell you it's not affordable for all the Mexican population. We have people that cannot afford even $1,000 tickets. It's sad and I could say frustrating because it's our World Cup.
4: But the record costs facing fans are not the only issue. Despite FIFA cozying up to President Trump, a number of US visa controversies have overshadowed what was billed as a welcoming event. Africa's top referee, Omar Artan, barred from entering the US and sent back to his home country of Somalia.
6: FIFA supported me throughout my ordeal all the way until my return journey home, and God willing, I'll take part in the next World Cup. I urge my fellow Somali citizens not to be disheartened by this. We should all be proud of who we are, and we should all be proud to be Somali.
4: The US government says Artan was barred over an association with suspected terrorists, and tonight the sport's most powerful figure had his say.
7: Of course it is unfortunate what happened to Omar, but again, we don't control everything. Believe me when I tell you, or don't believe me if you don't want, but we try always to find solutions. But then we need to respect that we are not the kings of the world who can rule over governments and police forces.
4: Meanwhile, here at the Azteca, final preparations ahead of the tournament curtain raiser. This iconic stadium is set to make history, becoming the first to host the opening match of three separate World Cup finals. But this expanded, sprawling tournament is unprecedented in other ways too. It features 48 teams across three countries. But as well as being the biggest and the most lucrative for FIFA, it could just be the most political. 32 years after the US first played host, this tournament is expected to fuel the growth of the game, although as then, extreme heat could feature.
8: It's Ronaldo.
4: The World Cup has provided some of sport's most captivating moments. And organisers will be hoping that once the action starts, the focus shifts onto the stars of football's greatest show.
0: Dan Roan ending this edition of the Newsroom.
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12: This is the BBC World Service, and coming up after the news, the global story. Beginning Thursday, the World Cup kicks off with teams going head-to-head in matches played across the U.S., Mexico, and Canada. But this tournament has been troubled by controversy over ticket prices, travel bans that affect fans and officials, and security concerns. Today, we answer your questions about what to expect from this year's competition. Join me, Asma Khalid, in 2 minutes.
0: BBC News with Alex Ridson. The US military has carried out a wave of new strikes on Iran when President Trump said American forces would hit the country hard. US Central Command said the attacks had targeted military surveillance capabilities, communication systems, and air defense sites across Iran. In response, Iran declared the Strait of Hormuz completely closed to all vessels, though the US insisted that commercial ships were continuing to transit. The latest strike saw explosions reported at several locations in southern Iran, while Iranian state media said US bases in Bahrain and Kuwait had been targeted. The head of football's world governing body, FIFA, has defended the organisation of its World Cup ahead of its opening match. Gianni Infantino said it was unfortunate that a top Somali referee had been barred from entering the US, but that FIFA couldn't control everything. A fire has broken out at an oil refinery in Russia's southern Krasnodar region after it came under Ukrainian drone attack. In Ukraine, officials say 12 people were injured in a Russian strike in the city of Pavlorad. South Korea's data protection regulator has fined the e-commerce giant Coupang a record $410 million over a data breach last November. The leak is estimated to have affected more than 37 million users. At least 5 police officers have been shot dead in an attack in Mexico's Michoacán state. The incident happened in an area that has been plagued by cartel violence. And the father of one of the pilots killed in last year's Air India plane crash has told the BBC he will continue to defend his son's reputation. On the eve of the first anniversary of the disaster, the crash in the city of Ahmedabad killed at least 240 people. BBC News.
13: 1.5 billion people watched the last World Cup final in 2022. Around 5 billion watched the tournament as a whole. As the saying goes, everything is bigger in America. But the World Cup is one of the few things that dwarfs even the United States.
12: This week, the tournament comes to the US, Mexico, and Canada. And perhaps appropriately, it's a super-sized World Cup. 48 nations are competing, more than usual.
13: Today on The Global Story, we're taking questions from you, our listeners, on everything from allegations over FIFA to host country readiness to predictions for who could win it all. From the BBC, I'm Tristan Redman in London.
12: And I'm Asma Khalid in Washington, D.C. And today on The Global Story, the World Cup Q&A episode.
8: My name is Dale Johnson, and I'm the football issues correspondent for BBC Sports. What I do is basically, the best way to describe it is I write about everything which isn't the ball being kicked.
13: Can I just say that the fact that we have something at the BBC called a football issues correspondent is a sign of how seriously we take this sport over this side of the Atlantic.
8: I think it's also a sign of the times. Gone are the days when it's just about the result and the tactics and the matches. There's so much going on off the field.
13: Yeah, absolutely. Well, we're so pleased to have you with us, Dale. Today is our first inaugural World Cup Questions from Listeners episode.
14: I love that Tristan says our inaugural, with grand plans that we're going to do more of these, but yes.
13: Well, the World Cup goes on for how long, Dale? Is it 5 weeks or something like that? We might have space for another one during the course of the competition.
8: Yeah, 5 weeks down. It starts on the 11th of June on Thursday and goes to the 19th of July.
13: All right, so let's kick off the audience questions. And we're going to start with one from one of our audience members who wants to remain anonymous. He asks about FIFA, the organising body for World Cups. He says, is FIFA corrupt? And if so, to what extent? So, Dale, there were allegations of corruption against certain members of FIFA around a decade ago, weren't there? Where do we stand with that?
8: Yeah, so the corruption around 2015 was one of the biggest scandals in world football, really, and it engulfed the whole FIFA, world football's governing body, and it was all about bribery, fraud, and money laundering, mainly related to marketing rights for FIFA games, which were taking place in the Americas, but also in relation to the bidding for hosting of World Cups too. Many people were caught up in it. Well, Sepp Blatter, who was being the head of FIFA for 17 years, he ended up having to resign. Then it also embroiled Michel Platini, who was the head of UEFA at the time, European football's governing body. Now, he and Blatter have always denied any wrongdoing on this front, and it never got to the point where they received any type of punishment.
13: Although we should say that both Sepp Blatter and Michel Platini were banned for 8 years from all football-related activities by FIFA as a result of this investigation. These bans were subsequently reduced, Blatter's to 6 years and Platini's to four. So there you go.
8: So you got a situation where basically the whole of FIFA's governance was replaced, and that is when Gianni Infantino came in. And yeah, Infantino was actually just thrust forward from being this administrator to somebody that was running the whole of world football and was in charge of trying to revamp and remove allegations of fraud and bribery. And there's no suggestion of corruption right now.
13: Gianni Infantino, when he took over from Sepp Blatter as the head of FIFA, you're saying he's done a job of cleaning the organisation up, is that right?
8: So what happened initially, FIFA sort of worked on a situation whereby just the members of the board would decide who hosted World Cups, and that led to the controversial situation where Russia got the 2018 World Cup and Qatar got the 2022 World Cup. One of the things Infantino did do was he moved it away from just that council, and it gave all 211 members of FIFA the right to have a vote on who would, for instance, host the World Cup. So it was no longer within the control of this small body of men. It was always men. By moving away from these people and to the 211 heads, it was felt that was less susceptible to corruption, shall we say, because it was made a decision made by the whole world rather than just a small group of people.
14: We sort of touched on where corruption allegations are now. You were telling us a little bit about Infantino. So why don't I skip on to our additional listener question here. Now we're going to hear from Swarit in India. Swarit is asking about how FIFA sets its broadcasting fees.
15: Hello to the Global Story team. I'm Swarit from India. So I have a question about the broadcasting for the upcoming FIFA World Cup that's taking place in North America. So my question is that Indian viewers nearly missed out because FIFA initially set very high broadcasting fee for India, and only after the price was reduced did Zee Network secure the rights. I understand FIFA needs to generate revenue, but how does FIFA determine its broadcasting fees? Thanks.
14: Dale, can you explain that?
8: Well, FIFA has an amount it wants to get from broadcasting rights from all regions. For the last Women's World Cup 3 years ago, it went to very late in the day before the European countries took the rights on, because FIFA wanted more money than the broadcasters were prepared to pay. So this is not just a men's World Cup issue, and FIFA and Gianni Infantino have got a certain amount that they think their rights are worth, and clearly the broadcasters with their local markets have an amount which they think they're worth.
14: How do they determine the broadcasting fees, Dale? And are they the same per country?
8: They're not the same per country, so it's just a case-by-case basis, really. And you always find with these tournaments that there will be some regions where it goes quite down to the wire before FIFA can get an agreement with one of the broadcasters. If we look at various aspects of this World Cup, the ticket prices, for instance, and various other things, including the broadcast rights, I think it's difficult to know exactly how FIFA comes up with the pricing structure for any element of this, really. But FIFA know they want to show the World Cup in every single country, so there has to be a compromise at some point.
14: Okay.
13: Thanks for that, Dale. We're going to trot on because we have an excellent question from our listener, Mary from Kentucky.
16: Hi, Global Story. This is Mary from Kentucky. My World Cup question is about the state of security in Mexico. With the cartel violence a few months ago and the current teacher strikes that are threatening to boycott the World Cup and block main routes to the stadiums, what measures is the Mexican government taking to ensure the games go smoothly? And how might the U.S. government be involved, if at all? Thanks. Love the podcast.
13: Well, Dale, I'm pleased to say we have an answer to this question from Mary from our colleague and friend of the show, mm-hmm. Will Grant in Mexico. And we're going to come to that in a second. But before we do that, what's your perspective on how seriously the issue of security in Mexico in particular has been taken by the organizers?
8: Well, of course, the situation in Mexico has been quite stark since February, with a situation involving gangs, and the protests have been building. And you only had to look at the Azteca Stadium earlier this week. People gathered to protest and close the road, and there was banners that said FIFA go home. So that gives you an idea of the feeling. And now the government are saying that there's going to be no issue when the tournament comes around, but it's clear that there's a lot of people in Mexico that aren't particularly happy with the situation of the World Cup being in their country when things are quite difficult right now.
13: Okay, well, thanks for that. Let's cross over to Will in Mexico.
17: Hi, this is Will Grant, the BBC's Mexico correspondent, and I'm in the Mexico City Bureau as the city gears up to host the opening game. There's a great question from Mary, so let's take it bit by bit. The first thing is the cartel violence when we saw in February masked gunmen from the Jalisco New Generation cartel spreading fear and violence in 20 of Mexico's 32 states. The expectation is that that won't actually affect the World Cup, that was almost a one-off event in the wake of the killing of their leader, El Mencho, and that, in a sense, the gunmen needed to make a point that they could disrupt this event, that they could, in fact, reduce the streets to chaos at any given moment. It's a very clear message to the government of President Claudia Sheinbaum, but I think, and certainly the government are confident, that in no way would any cartel end up doing that to visiting football fans. The other point that's raised, of course, is this major teachers' protest. Nationwide, teachers are on strike in Mexico over pay and conditions, pensions specifically. Those protests can become quite violent, and they have threatened to block all the main arterial roads into the stadium on the day of the opening game. I think from speaking to officials around the game that they are expecting some disruption unless President Claudia Sheinbaum in the final hours can reach some kind of agreement with the union leadership. They are using the fact that the world's eyes are on Mexico City to make their political points, as are others. For example, the family members of Mexico's roughly 130,000 disappeared people, those who are complaining about the gentrification of neighborhoods and the effects of the World Cup on their parts of the city in terms of water supply and prices and things like this that have been affected by this event. So we will see political demonstrations around the World Cup, and I think the teachers' protests is the biggest one that people are watching out for. In terms of the final part and whether or not the US government would play a role, in theory, the US security forces limit themselves to an intelligence relationship with the Mexican government. There would be no actual hard military support, which is something that Claudia Sheinbaum has said is absolutely one of her red lines, that there is not to be US involvement in Mexican territory. This is a close security relationship. US Secretary of State Marco Rubio said it was better now, the security relationship, than at any other time in modern history. But I don't think we can expect to see US government involvement in the security around the World Cup at this stage. Mexico is very confident that it has this situation and the security of this event under control.
13: All right. Well, thanks very much for that, Will. In Mexico, I'm going to go on to our next question, which I'm pleased to say is actually from our very own Asma Khaled. Asma, you have a question for Dale.
14: I do. And I hope you all don't mind me taking this opportunity, but I do think it's a question that's been on my mind, and I imagine it's got to be on a lot of listeners' minds here in the United States, and that is that Iran is participating in this World Cup. And it strikes me just how unusual this moment is, because the U.S. has been in an active war with Iran. And my understanding is that the Iran soccer team has to practice in Mexico, and they can only fly in and out of the United States for their matches. Why is that, Dale?
8: It is completely unprecedented, the fact that the World Cup host is at war with a team that's participating in it. And of course, for quite a while, it wasn't sure whether Iran would be able to play in the World Cup. But there are some real issues here. The US has rejected visas for 15 members of the Iran delegation. What's going to happen next week on the 15th of June when Iran play their first game, when the team comes to enter the United States? We've got issues with fans and also other officials being able to get into the United States. We've seen several cases of that. So are we going to get to the situation next week whereby Iran do try to enter the US to play the first of their matches and some of the players don't get in? And I think that's got to be a concern. This is all about the war. It's all about the concern about security, and it's going to be quite tense.
13: And does FIFA have no influence to lean on the United States to loosen up their rules or anything like that? I mean, you look at an organization like the IOC that organized the Olympics, and sometimes they're almost as big and influential as a state. Does FIFA not have that same kind of weight?
8: I think what we're seeing at this World Cup is really quite unique. In previous tournaments, you've seen FIFA be able to get a tournament work pretty much as they wanted to, with a few small caveats. But even in those controversial ones, the government still made a lot of concessions to make sure the tournament worked as smoothly as possible. But we've got a situation now, for instance, the Iran Football Federation said that all their tickets have been revoked for their matches. And each team gets around 3,000 to 4,000 tickets per game. This has not been commented on yet by FIFA, so we don't know if that's officially the case or not. But this presents a situation whereby one of the teams competing in the World Cup is not allowed to have its supporters there. One thing that Gianni Infantino said during the bidding process in 2017 is there cannot be a situation whereby the fans of one of the teams that are playing in this competition are not allowed to go to the matches.
14: Well, Tristan, I took a moment to have a bit of host privilege there and ask a question to Dale, so it only feels fair that I should let you do the same.
13: I have one, Dale, which is, what do you make of the expanding size of the World Cup? So back in the day, the World Cup was 32 nations. Now it's 48. I mean, it's great to see small countries like Curaçao and Cape Verde and Haiti qualify. These are wonderful sporting stories. But I just wonder if it doesn't dilute some of the currency of what it actually means to be in the World Cup. What do you make of that?
8: I think one of the big issues that this expanded format brings is we lose a lot of the jeopardy around the group stage. There are not really any groups where you think that there could be big teams that might go out. And then when you factor in that, because of the format, which requires 32 teams to get out of the group stage, that means for eight of the groups, the third place team is going to go through to the knockout phase as well. So you're talking that for eight of the groups, only one team's actually going to go home. And you've got to play 72 games to get to that process where you're down to 32 teams. So it's really quite bloated. It might be the case that people don't really feel that this World Cup under this format is really going to start until we get to the knockout rounds.
13: You've nailed your colours to the mast there, Dale. just wait until Curaçao goes on a run to the semi-finals.
8: Well, let's see if they can beat Germany in their first game of the weekend.
13: Well, let's see indeed. All righty. And now I'm pleased to say that we have another question here, Dale, from India. This one was sent in by Nikhil.
18: Hi, I am Nikhil Jijon from India. There is a well-known story here that India qualified for the World Cup, but withdrew because the players didn't have football boots. Is this historically accurate? Or is it just a myth? I love to know the truth. Thank you.
13: All right. So is it true? Did India qualify for the World Cup but have to withdraw because they did not have football boots? Dale?
8: Yeah, so you have to cast your mind back to what the world was like in 1950, really. In the Asian World Cup qualifying process, there was only four teams that entered. When you consider now, I think it's 46 Asian nations go through qualifying. So you said Philippines, Indonesia, Burma, and India, who put themselves forward. Now, Philippines, Indonesia, and Burma pulled out. So, in effect, India only qualified by default. A lot of countries pulled out. France, Scotland, and Turkey all qualified and pulled out because they couldn't justify the cost of sending a team of players to take part. And so, while India did have players that played barefoot, it was really the Olympics that India thought was the gold standard, no pun intended, for its football team. It didn't really want to put the resources in sending a team to the World Cup. So while barefoot is true, it wasn't the reason why they didn't go to the World Cup in 1950. And there are also stories that they only played 70-minute matches in India, and so that the authorities were worried that they'd be shown up if they suddenly went to go and play in a tournament, which was 90 minutes because they weren't used to doing it. So there are lots of stories like that, but while it is true about the barefoot angle, that might be one of those ones which has grown as a myth when it's not actually true.
13: And has India ever got close to re-qualifying for a World Cup ever since then?
8: No, India's never played at the World Cup, but it never really gets through to the last stages of the qualifying process either.
13: Well, it's hard not to wonder if huge countries like China and India are not sort of sleeping football giants that we might see more of in the future.
8: Yeah, I mean, China have been in the World Cup a couple of times, but they have not been remotely close for many, many years. But it is quite remarkable that you do have these countries with such huge, vast populations that do not have a team that can get to the World Cup.
14: You've indulged us by answering questions from both Tristan and myself. But if you don't mind taking one more from our team here at The Global Story, our producer Kat had a question about travel bans, which we did talk about a bit in a previous episode we did around the World Cup and geopolitics. As we get closer to this entire event kicking off, how are we seeing the travel bans that we've seen put in place under this Trump administration impacting fans and teams?
8: Yeah, well, as I just remember, we just talked about the Iran situation, but there are other countries which are on the travel ban. One of the referees, Omar Artan, has been denied access into the United States because he's from Somalia, which is on the travel ban list.
14: Mm-hmm. Did FIFA say anything in regards to the situation?
8: All FIFA have done is confirm that the referee has gone home and said that it has no role in the immigration plans of each country. But, I mean, like we talked about in a previous question, this would not have happened in past World Cups because there would have been cooperation to make sure that the people that needed to get into the country within limits would be able to get into the country. The fact that a referee has not been able to get access to the country where the World Cup is happening, and we don't know the full details of why he was denied access yet, is remarkable, really. There are 52 referees, or 51 now, who will referee the 104 games at the tournament. They're all based in Miami, and because they're based in Miami, the referee has to be there. He can't just do games in Canada and Mexico where he may be able to get access to. He has to get into Florida and be at the training base for all the other referees.
13: Dale, I covered the World Cup in Russia in 2018, and the contrast between what happened then and what's happening now is striking. You know, there were a lot of concerns before the World Cup in 2018 that different people might not be able to make in, people who had, voiced particular political views or were part of the LGBT community. As it turned out, none of those things transpired, and everyone seemed to be let in, and the whole tournament passed off without very many hitches. Already in the United States, we're seeing people who are not being allowed in. Does that surprise you?
8: It is. Just shows exactly what this current situation is about, really. You mentioned Russia. Now, basically, Russia gave visa waivers to anybody that had a World Cup ticket. Russia basically rolled out the red carpet for anybody who was travelling to go to the World Cup. And the suggestion is that if you were to go to Russia the year before or the year later, you would not have got the same welcome or the same openness. What you've got with the Trump administration is the opposite.
14: Yeah, mm-hmm. And I should say, you know, we've heard the State Department say that they will take the time necessary to ensure applicants don't pose a risk to the safety and security of the United States. And so they say that they're adjudicating each visa application on a case-by-case basis. I am just curious, though, that in this dynamic where this is an event that's being held across three countries, and you also have this governing body of FIFA, I'm just curious how you navigate that fairly for the players, for the refs, because this is not solely an event being put on by the United States.
8: And also, you would think the fact that Gianni Infantino has a controversial relationship with Donald Trump, with the FIFA Peace Prize, and he's clearly gone out of his way to try to make Donald Trump feel as much a part of this whole World Cup as possible. And even despite that, there's been no concession to make this a smoother tournament.
13: Well then, let's move on. We have a question from our listener, Joel, and he says the following.
19: Hey, Asma, Tristan and Dale. As a Dutch fan of the show and the World Cup, I'm curious who you guys are picking as the winner of the World Cup. My personal bias is convinced it will be the Netherlands this time. Do you have a similar bias, or are you able to take a more rational view? I'd like to know. Thank you guys for always bringing the deeper insights from the news, which I also listen to on your Global News podcast. Thank you guys so much.
14: Well, thank you, Joel, for writing that question. And I will just say, no bias here, but somehow I am throwing a party for a group of first graders when the USA takes on Australia. So, no bias, but just saying.
13: That's very brave of you, Asma. Dale, who's your pick?
8: Well, I don't think I put too much money on the Netherlands to win it, unfortunately. Mm. I'm not sure they've got the goals that they need to win the tournament. Memphis Depay is their best player, but he's 32 now, and I'm not sure he'll be able to carry them all the way to the final. But pretty boring answers for me, really. I think there's three real contenders. It's Spain, we've got Yamal, who's one of the best young players in the world, who plays for Barcelona. Spain are a fantastic team. They won Euro 2020.

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1: My team is France, and I believe that France are going to do badly. I'm pessimistic. They were appalling in the European Championship 2 years ago. All the reports are that the team may be unhappy, and their warm-up matches have been unimpressive. So my nationality bias is a negative one, and I'm not backing France, sadly. Thanks so much for the question, Joel. That was great.
2: Yeah, thank you all for submitting questions for us. And Dale, thank you for helping us make sense of this moment. And I will just say, maybe no nationality bias, but sitting here in the United States, I will say, for a country that historically hasn't really taken soccer all that seriously, maybe compared to American football, basketball, it feels like a really exciting moment to be an American.
1: Have a fantastic time, Asma. Very jealous that you're there and get to see it all in person. It's fantastic.
2: Well, I don't have any actual tickets to the game, but, you know, be watching it from afar. Dale, thank you so much.
3: Thank you.
1: Thank you so much, Dale. That was fantastic. That was Dale Johnson, BBC Sports football issues correspondent. And don't forget to stay tuned to the BBC for all your football or soccer coverage throughout the tournament starting on Thursday, because we have the finest coverage in the biz.
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1: And that's it for this episode. We'll be back again tomorrow. See you then. Cheerio.

0: I'm Mike Collins. On the next Charlotte Talks, a family of five with income of $40,000 is defined by the Census Bureau as living in poverty. Over 12% of North Carolinians fit into that category, but it's actually a much larger group that struggles to make ends meet. About 28% of those above the poverty threshold can't meet basic expenses. We look into the numbers to understand the true picture of affordability here this morning at 9.
1: Support for Charlotte Talks comes from Mazda of South Charlotte.
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0: Hello and welcome to Newsday on the BBC World Service with James Copnell in London and me, Barbara Plett-Usher, in Nairobi.
1: And I'm Isaac Vernon in Los Angeles as the World Cup is about to get underway. Hosted by Mexico, Canada and the United States, we're going to look ahead to day one of the tournament where we're going to hear from South African captain Ronwyn Williams as he prepares to lead Bafana Bafana out in Thursday's opening match against Mexico.
2: We also have an interview with a man in charge of organising not one, but three World Cup opening ceremonies.
0: Away from the football, the US has carried out a wave of new strikes on Iran after President Trump said American forces would hit the country hard. We'll speak to an American defence analyst. All that after the latest world news.

0: BBC News with David Harper. The US military has carried out a wave of new strikes on Iran after President Trump said American forces would hit the country hard. US Central Command said the attacks had targeted military surveillance capabilities, communication systems and air defense sites across Iran. More from our Washington correspondent, Thomas Morgan.
1: The US say that they've concluded their attacks, but we understand that the IRGC, the Iranian Revolutionary Guard,

0: have responded by attacking US bases in Kuwait and Bahrain, describing it as punishment for the attacks early in the evening. The US Central Command said the strikes were due to the unwarranted and continued aggression shown by Iran. I think we're in this constant state of back and forth, really, not only in terms of who shoots first, but also a war of words, especially on social media.
1: In response to the latest US strikes, Iran's military command has declared the Strait of Hormuz completely closed to all vessels and said any traffic will be targeted. US Central Command has insisted that commercial ships are continuing to transit the strait. The South Korean data protection regulator has fined the country's e-commerce giant Coupang a record $410 million over a massive data breach last November. The leak is estimated to have affected more than 37 million users. Nearly 11 years after a bomb killed 20 people in Thailand in an attack on Bangkok's Erawan Shrine, the court is due to deliver its verdict. Jonathan Head reports from Bangkok.
2: The trial has been very strongly criticised by human rights groups, by groups like the International Commission of Jurists, not just for the extraordinarily long time it's taken, but over the way in which the two men on trial have been treated. They've complained of being tortured into making a confession. They retracted their confessions very early on in the trial. They've complained about the conditions they've been kept in. They've often been kept in isolation for many years. They were kept in military custody, not in civil custody. So a lot of problems with this trial. It's now up to the judges to weigh up the evidence against them.
1: Football fans have been descending on Mexico City ahead of the long-awaited opening match of the Men's Football World Cup later on Thursday. The co-hosts Mexico will be taking on South Africa. Patrick Geary reports.
3: This will be the biggest World Cup yet. It will feature 104 games, a record 48 teams and three host nations. But it's come with controversy. There have been complaints from supporters about high ticket prices, while some fans and a Somalian referee have been denied entry to the United States. In response to that, FIFA President Gianni Infantino said in his pre-tournament news conference that his organisation could not control everything and that journalists should relax. On the pitch, Spain and France will be among the favourites to lift the Jules Rimet trophy on the 19th of July in New Jersey.
1: This is the latest world news from the BBC. A fire has broken out at an oil refinery in Russia's southern Krasnodar region after it came under Ukrainian drone attack. Officials blamed the blaze at the Afipsky refinery on falling drone debris. The authorities in Russian-occupied Crimea say the city of Sevastopol has also been targeted. The US Justice Department has announced the seizure of 13 internet domains. It's alleged they are tied to fake consulting firms designed to recruit current or former US government and military employees to provide information to suspected Chinese agents. The fake firms are said to have targeted people via job listings. The Chinese embassy in Washington responded to the allegations by calling them entirely fabricated. At least five police officers have been shot dead in an attack in Mexico's Michoacán state, with five others wounded. The incident happened on Wednesday afternoon near the town of La Mahonera. The officers were targeted by unknown assailants in an indigenous region of the state, which is plagued by cartel violence. The father of one of the pilots killed in last year's Air India plane crash has told the BBC he will continue to defend his son's reputation on the eve of the first anniversary of the disaster. The cause of the crash, which killed 240 people, remains unknown. Here's the BBC's Archana Shukla.
4: We met Pushkar Raj Sabharwal at his Mumbai home where he lived with his son, Captain Sumit Sabharwal. Amidst his grief, he says he has battled an onslaught of speculation about his son and his three-decade-long career. The preliminary report into the crash last year noted the plane's fuel was cut off without identifying how or why. A single line from the cockpit recording with no context fueled speculation the pilot was at fault. Sabharwal, along with the Pilots Association, petitioned the Supreme Court asking for a court-monitored probe into all the possible causes of the crash. The court has since said the pilot could not be blamed on the basis of an interim report.
1: Archana Shukla, BBC News.
5: Thank you for that news. Hello and welcome to Newsday on the BBC World Service with Barbara Plett-Usher in Nairobi and I'm James Copnall in London.
6: And I'm Isaac Bannon in the United States, bringing you all the latest as the World Cup kicks off. If you've got a question for me or a comment or anything you'd like to hear on Newsday, you can send us a message on WhatsApp or text us on the usual number, +44 77 86 20 50 85.
7: We'll also look at new U.S. strikes on Iran and what that could mean for economies around the world.
5: Now, the start of the World Cup is just a few hours away, and over the next month or so, we're going to bring you everything you need to know about sport's greatest spectacle. But Isaac Fannin in America, well, there's one other thing the US is talking about, the greatest NBA Finals comeback in history.
6: Indeed, yeah. Welcome to Santa Monica. This is a coastal city on the west of downtown Los Angeles. We're a few steps away from the Pacific Ocean, and I'm bringing you to this program from what usually is a quaint English pub called Ye Old King's Head. I had to get an English pub in there as soon as I possibly could. Tonight it has been incredibly rowdy, James, because as you mentioned, there was an extraordinary game 4 of the NBA Finals where the New York Knicks came from 29 points down, the largest deficit in an NBA Finals, to beat the San Antonio Spurs 107-106. I thought I was in Los Angeles, James, but I think I was transported to New York for a few moments, especially at the end of that game.
5: Astonishing stuff.
6: Yeah, it really was. I mean, it was a brilliant end to that game. The New York Knicks, of course, haven't won an NBA title in almost over 50 years. OG Anunoby, who's English and Nigerian forward, he tipped in the game-winning basket with 1.7 seconds remaining, and the place exploded here. But let's talk about the World Cup, because we've spoken tirelessly about the political issues ahead of the tournament here in the United States, Mexico and Canada. But later on Thursday, the action on the pitch finally begins. Mexico will host their third ever World Cup, the Estadio Azteca, which has been the scene to some of football's great players' greatest moments. Pelé winning his third World Cup in 1970, Maradona his first in 1986. On Thursday, Mexico will play South Africa in a repeat of the 2010 opening match, and South African keeper Ronwyn Williams will lead his side out, a moment he told me will bring him immense pride.
8: I won't even say this is what dreams are made of, because this wasn't a dream, you know, it was far, you know, to reach for us. But while I was growing up, we were part of the 2002 World Cup, and I can remember watching that game, and then obviously 2010, and, you know, this was my brother's dream for me, and I lost him in 2010. He had so much high hopes for me, and just to see or to know that I'll be leading out my team in the opening game for my country, I don't know. You know, I can't put it into words. Just amazing. It gives me chills. Sometimes find myself just laying at night thinking about it. Just amazing.
9: Yeah, I mean, so sorry for your loss. And, you know, I was reading a little bit about your family and your mum. I think she said that her dad, your granddad, said that he thought that you would lead South Africa one day. Like, your family must be so proud of the fact that you are the South African captain, and this moment is going to be beamed around the world, and it will be you. What does your family feel about watching you, you know, lead South Africa out?
8: Yeah, I mean, they're so proud. You know, they're happy. They know where the struggles and what I had to go through to make it. So it means much more to them. And I can remember when Coach Hugo announced me as captain, the family, they had a gathering. You know, the whole family was there. I still have all those photos and videos. And just to see what it meant to them that their son, their cousin, friend is leading the national team. And I'm sure that joy and pride and happiness has probably doubled, if not tripled, now that I'm going into a World Cup and going to be leading my country there. So, yeah, they're happy, they're excited, and I think they're just immensely proud.
9: There's like a poetry in football that we all love. And, you know, that 2010 World Cup, I remember it pretty well. South Africa playing Mexico in the opening game. The goal by Shabalala. I remember the commentary, that unbelievable goal. And it's the roles have reversed now. And it will be you guys going into Mexico's home for them opening a World Cup. Just talk me through the preparations for getting ready to go into what will be a bear pit at the Azteca Stadium? 90,000 fans.
8: Yeah, I mean, you know, that's the beauty of sport, of football, to see us now playing that opening game. And I always say the two most important games at the World Cup is the opening and the final. And Bafana Bafana is going to be part of one. So amazing, you know, but we know it's going to be difficult. We know that the pressure is going to be extremely high. They're not going to make it easy for us. They're going to intimidate us. They're going to have the whole country behind them. And you can feel it because I know, and I can remember 2010, the atmosphere for that opening game, it was electrifying. Everyone behind the country. And that's exactly what we can expect. We just have to prepare well. We just have to be ready, make sure that we are ready for everything that they're going to throw at us. And it's going to be a wonderful experience. And, you know, this is, like I said, what dreams are made of.
9: You talk about the coach, Hugo Bruce. He joined in 2021. And obviously, he really has changed the South African team. And every competition that you guys go into, it feels as though you're going into it thinking that you can win the competition. You got so close in 2023, losing in that semi-final to Nigeria. Bruce has talked about maybe this might be his final, his last dance. He might retire afterward. I think he was quoted as saying that if he is to stop, he needs to stop in beauty, and it needs to be a beautiful end. Just talk to me about what he's done for South African football.
8: He's been so amazing. Belief that he's brought and the love that he's brought back into not only the team, but the country as well. 2-3 years ago, we were crying for the supporters to come out and support us. And he mentioned that it goes hand in hand with performance, with results. The most important thing is results. And when we started picking up the results, that's when the belief came back. And now I would say, you know, he's united a country. That's how big his impact has been on us. Now how people are looking forward and can't wait for Bafana Bafana to play, buying our merch, sending us the well wishes. You know, it's all down to the belief that he had in all the players and in the team itself. He's been amazing, exceptional. He'll go down in South African history for doing amazing things. And I think I would say he united the country.
9: What do you think he means by going out as a beautiful end? What does the beautiful end look like, do you think?
8: I think we need to be realistic about our chances. And the most important thing is to get out of the group, as difficult as it may seem. But that is the challenge and the mentality that we need to have. And Bafana Bafana has never gone, you know, out of the group. I think that is our target. And then, you know, as tournament football goes, anything after the group stage, then it's anything can happen. If things go your way, you can go all the way.
9: I want to talk about the African teams at this competition. There's 10 African teams at this World Cup for the first time. It's going to be a real great showcase for African football.
8: Amazing. Fully deserved as well. I mean, when you see the playoffs that DRC, DR Congo had to go through, and they went all the way. So it showed that, you know, that they have the quality. It's just a wonderful moment for African football. You know, we've been on the rise. The leagues, CAF, the Champions League, AFCON, everything has improved immensely. And now for so many teams, so many countries to go out and compete at the highest level, it's amazing. And I think that will inspire, you know, all those countries, you know, because there's a lot of countries that hasn't been there. It's their first time. Imagine the impact that will have on the country. So it's amazing, you know, and I just wish them all, you know, the best at the tournament.
9: Yeah, I mean, we saw 4 years ago, Morocco obviously getting to the semi-final, kind of pushing that glass ceiling higher for African countries. Do you think it's going to be long before we see an African nation winning a World Cup?
8: No, I don't think so. Like I said, I think the margins in the gap has closed a bit before you could see, you know, that we were behind. But I think we slowly closing that gap. And I mean, what Morocco done, you know, that was the start, you know, for us as Africans to believe that we can, because it starts with that belief. And then you need to go out and perform and execute. And the beauty about it now is so many players are being exported. They are playing at the highest level, playing for the biggest teams in the world.
6: Yeah, it was fantastic speaking to Ronwyn Williams. If you want to hear more from that interview, then look out for More Than The Score podcast. It's on Thursday's episode. We'll hear more from him. We'll bring you more than the Men's Football World Cup in this podcast. 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And James, I know Ronwyn Williams is going to be leading South Africa out against Mexico tomorrow, but beforehand he's going to be hearing a lot of noise when this opening ceremony takes place, isn't he?
5: Yeah, indeed. That opening ceremony is set up as a celebration of Latin American culture. It's going to be headlined by the Colombian superstar Shakira. She's going to sing her new World Cup anthem, Die Die, alongside Burna Boy. And with this World Cup being hosted by three countries, Mexico, Canada and the US, it's the first of not one, but, well, three opening ceremonies. Marco Balic is lead creative for all of them. When we spoke, I started by asking him what he was hoping to achieve with the first one in Mexico.
10: The thought process is to have a fast-paced, energetic sequence of acts, of which the beginning is sort of a celebration between football and Juego de la Pelota, which is the game of ball, which was played by the pre-Hispanic civilization in Mexico. And then having a lot of artists touching different kind of style of music, some folkloric, some classical, some hip-hop, some of all the best talents that are famous in Latin America.
5: I suppose it's about creating a global show and appealing to the world, and at the same time getting incredibly local, right into Mexico's histories and traditions, and also the current musical scene.
10: Yes, I mean, it's a 15-minute act, the first artistic act, so you have limited time to explore the civilization of Mexico. You touch on elements that are very clear, and then you touch various kind of music. Now, we all have in mind Olympic ceremonies. For the first time, we introduced a protocol segment, which is celebrating FIFA and the 48 participating nations in a parade of so that it would be kind of emotional with the anthem sang, etc., where we, in a way, celebrate the passion for sports and the fact that, you know, how sports is unifying the 48 participating nations, not only the rest of the world as well.
5: And because of the fact that this tournament is hosted in three separate countries, then you've got to do it all over again and all over again. It's quite a big thing you've taken on. Are you feeling the pressure? I mean, hundreds of millions, maybe a couple of billion people are going to be watching.
10: The pressure is always a beautiful sort of motivation, is never an anxiety. We enjoy very much doing this kind of ceremonies and celebrate the beginning of this fantastic tournament, which, by the way, has many firsts. It's the first time 48 participating nations instead of 32, first time in three different nations, and first time, good for us, with three opening ceremonies.
5: Massive sports events are, by their very nature, often pretty political. This one seems more political than most. So forgive a political question. Have you, for example, got visas for all your participants in the US? Has everyone been able to get into the country okay?
10: It was a process, but we got the visas, yes. But at the end of the day, if we recall beautiful moment on those ceremonies, we very often forget to put who was the political party in charge at that moment. So I tend to see it that way. Maybe they remember who won the final of football. Hopefully.
5: So is that the sort of message then? People in football often talk about football uniting, bringing people together. We've had a lot of division, to be frank, around this World Cup from various angles. You're putting the accent back on unity. Is that it?
10: Absolutely. And this is the intention of FIFA as well. That's why they allowed to embrace this kind of sort of Olympic style, a parade of flags of the 48 participating nations, because there will be the flag of Iran marching next to the flag of the US. And this is the magic of sports. And for one moment in this tournament, probably we will forget about the horrible wars around the world and try to, you know, enjoy the fact that we are competing, not Italy, unfortunately, but the rest of the world is competing in a beautiful tournament.
5: Marco Balic there, lead creative for the three World Cup opening ceremonies.
7: The U.S. military has carried out a wave of new strikes on Iran after President Trump said American forces would hit the country hard. In response, Iran's military command has declared the Strait of Hormuz closed to all ships and said any traffic will be targeted. Both sides have been exchanging fire this week after the downing of a U.S. helicopter on Monday. President Trump claims Iran is stalling on a peace deal. An Iranian official accused the U.S. of sending mixed messages and violating a shaky ceasefire between the two countries. Earlier, I spoke to Richard Weitz, director at the Center for Political Military Analysis at the Hudson Institute, a think tank based in Washington, D.C.
11: What I think Secretary Defense and the President are seeking is a sort of a Goldilocks solution. That is something that will come across as sufficiently strong to impart momentum to the stalled negotiations, but not be too hot to actually lead to an escalating cascade, a spiral in which additional actors get involved. There's a long duration strike. So I think it's possible that this may work. We won't know until we better understand the Iranian response.
7: It seems pretty clear now, though, that the Iranian regime is more durable than either the U.S. or Israel seem to calculate initially, plus it has this very strong card of control of the Strait of Hormuz. Do you think it's time to rethink the strategy of how to approach this?
11: Well, I think the U.S. has been doing that de facto. There was some discussion at the beginning of war, particularly on the Israeli side, but also some American statements that suggested there should be a change in the regime. I mean, I think that has many positive developments. The U.S. forces were unable to do that alone through military action. The next level of objectives, which President Trump still adheres to, is to find someone in the existing regime that he can bargain with. And he continually states that, you know, he's talking to some Iranians, and he's even said that today, that and that he's found people he can deal with there. That may be possible. It's not clear who he's speaking to on the Iranian side, whether that's an authoritative negotiator or not. And then the fallback objective, which has been to weaken the Iranian military, has some temporary benefits, but the Iranians can rebuild. So if we're not going to find an interlocutor who will reach an agreement with the U.S., and the strategy of continually attacking Iran every year or so to keep it weak doesn't work for the U.S., then we'll need to think of perhaps a different strategy.
7: What about a strategy of trying to bring in more support, as in international allies, international pressure on the Iranians, which would then require the Americans to revise their military approach, because that is what has kept their international allies out of this picture?
11: Right. I think the U.S. government has been trying to do that. I think that was a focus, for example, of President Trump's visit to China. He was trying to get the Chinese, who probably have the most leverage on the Iranians, to put pressure on the Iranians to curb their demands and make more concessions. The Europeans have been offering more support than is generally recognized. I think if the Houthis intervene, or the war starts to spread, then the U.S. would probably look to the Europeans to assume a major role. I think that could affect the U.S. strategy in other regions, maybe not so much the Gulf, but I think in the case of Yemen, if the Europeans take the lead, that would certainly shape how the U.S. responds as well. I agree with your basic premise, though, that the U.S. By itself can't seem to tame the objectives it wants, even with Israel as a partner. So it is looking for additional partners among allies, friends, and even potential adversaries.
7: The Iranian foreign minister has said that the U.S. is sending contradictory messages. Do you think that President Trump is sending contradictory messages?
11: I think that's fair. Part of that is deliberate. He himself has acknowledged that he often likes to throw off five or six different ideas and statements, and that's part of his strategy of confusing the adversary. I think, the Iranians clearly prefer dealing with someone like the Obama administration, where it was very logical, structured, in private set of negotiations that was only announced when everybody agreed on everything. But President Trump is President Trump. The Iranians he's not going to change. So I think the Iranians are going to have to learn to deal with this, as other countries have.
7: And that was Richard Weitz, director at the Center for Political Military Analysis at the Hudson Institute, a conservative think tank based in Washington, D.C. And in response to those latest U.S. strikes, Iran said it had attacked U.S. bases in Bahrain and Kuwait. Bahrain is reported to have intercepted what were described as Iran's aerial attacks, while Kuwait has temporarily closed its airspace.
5: Now, as you might expect, this latest escalation has sent jitters through the financial markets as traders weigh up the prospect of this months-long conflict going on, well, for even longer. Nick Marsh on our business desk in Singapore has been following this for us throughout the war. So, Nick, how are things looking in Asia today?
12: Yeah, I think jitters is the right word, James. Morning. The price of oil, as you'd expect, went up, but not as much as you might expect, to be quite honest with you. I think oil traders are used to these ups and downs. They're used to these kinds of flare-ups. I don't think they really are seriously considering the prospect of the Strait of Hormuz being opened anytime soon. Even if it was opened, it'd take a long time for that flow of oil and gas and fertilizer and what have you to resume to pre-war levels. So, you know, markets, again, the stock markets, you know, they are down a little bit too, but they're really looking at the long-term picture. And to be honest with you, the long-term picture is quite bleak, because the damage has been done to a certain extent. You know, you can monitor these daily movements like we do, with the price of oil going up a bit, down a bit, but the fact of the matter is that it's been high, very, very high. It's at around 94%, I think, last time I checked. $94 a barrel for Brent crude last time I checked. When you think that before the war it was 70, and it's been at this level now for months and months, you know, economically, that is going to really take its toll. You know, people are paying higher prices, fertilizer isn't getting through, and the harvests, you know, we're talking about Asia here, the harvests for crops like rice and all kinds of, you know, staple foods, they come in November, December. If you haven't got fertilizer right now, then you've got a double whammy of things costing more because of the high price of oil, and then, you know, not very good crop yield. Add into that, James, El Nino, you know, the climactic phenomenon, which could be bringing, you know, big storms and dry spells at the same time. You know, it is, you know, no pun intended, but perhaps the perfect economic storm. So, you know, today's flare-up obviously, you know, being reflected in the markets, but it's the long-term picture, really, we should be looking at.
5: Nick Marsh on our business desk in Singapore. Thank you very much indeed. Have no doubt he will continue to monitor both the daily fluctuations and the long-term picture. And we got plenty more on that story and, of course, on the World Cup about to get underway too here on Newsday.
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6: And I'm Isaac Bannon in the US, bringing you all the latest as the World Cup kicks off. 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
1: BBC News with David Harper. The US military has carried out a wave of new strikes on Iran after President Trump said American forces would hit the country hard. US Central Command said the attacks had targeted military surveillance capabilities, communication systems and air defense sites across Iran. Iran said it had responded by attacking US bases in Bahrain and Kuwait. Bahrain is reported to have intercepted what were described as Iran's aerial attacks, while Kuwait temporarily closed its airspace. Iran's military command declared the Strait of Hormuz completely closed to all vessels, but this was disputed by the US. South Korea's data protection regulator has fined the e-commerce giant Coupang a record $410 million over a data breach last November. The leak is estimated to have affected more than 37 million users. A fire has broken out at an oil refinery in Russia's southern Krasnodar region after it came under Ukrainian drone attack. In Ukraine, officials say 12 people were injured in a Russian strike in the city of Pavlohrad. Football fans have been descending on Mexico City ahead of the long-awaited opening match of the Men's Football World Cup later on Thursday. The co-hosts Mexico will be taking on South Africa in front of more than 80,000 fans. At least five police officers have been shot dead in an attack in Mexico's Michoacán state. It took place in an area plagued by cartel violence. A court in Thailand is due to deliver its verdict in a long-delayed case about an attack on a Bangkok shrine that left 20 people dead. The bombing in 2015 was the deadliest in Thailand's history. The father of one of the pilots killed in last year's Air India plane crash has told the BBC he will continue to defend his son's reputation on the eve of the first anniversary of the disaster. The crash in the city of Ahmedabad killed at least 240 people. The cause is still unknown. BBC News.
5: Thank you for that news. Hello and welcome to Newsday on the BBC World Service with Barbara in Nairobi, and I'm James in London.
6: And I'm Isaac Fannin in the United States ahead of the World Cup's big kickoff. We'll bring you all the sports and news lines about this most political of sporting extravaganzas.
7: We will also go to Lagos, where a plane of Nigerians is set to land after being repatriated from South Africa because of anti-migrant protests there. And we will hear about the Pope's trip to the Canary Islands with deadly migration routes to Europe on his mind.
5: We start, of course, with the World Cup, hosted by the US, Canada and Mexico, just about to get underway, just a few hours' time. Isaac over in LA, how is excitement building there?
6: James, it has been very interesting, I would say. I'll give you a little story. I'm not sure how many Americans are getting fully into this, but I think there is a reason for that. But I'll give you a little story. Earlier on, we were on our way to Santa Monica, and we said to the taxi driver, you looking forward to the World Cup? And they were like, oh, is there a World Cup happening? Who's in it? And I had to explain that there were 48 teams and the United States were playing on Friday. So that gives you an example of perhaps why that many people aren't perhaps too engaged in the World Cup at the moment. But I think there is a reason for that, because two of the country's biggest sports, basketball and ice hockey, are having their finals at the moment. And they are two incredibly thrilling finals. We just saw the end of the New York Knicks match against the San Antonio Spurs. They've taken a 3-1 lead with a last second tip-in to win game four of that series. So I'm, as much as people aren't engaging yet, I'm sure people will be engaging. There are certainly a group of people in Los Angeles who are engaging, and that is the Mexicans that live here. 4 million people from Mexican descent live in Los Angeles, and they are getting ready for the opening match, which will feature their team taking on South Africa in Mexico City. We went to a cafe this morning. Every member of staff was wearing their Mexico jersey, and I went and discovered that while Mexico has three cities hosting games in this year's World Cup, you could say that Los Angeles is perhaps the fourth city hosting World Cup matches. Welcome to Olvera Street here in Los Angeles. It's often called the birthplace of the city. The story goes that around about 44
18: pobladors or citizens from Mexico traveled here and established the city around about 200 years ago. It's a pretty vibrant scene here, as you can probably hear. There's a pavilion with a square. There's a man on a cherry picker who is putting up a screen up on this pavilion. The trees, some really, really old trees, massive, massive trees, draped in Mexican flags. This place, I have no doubt, will be incredibly busy on Thursday when Mexico take on South Africa in the opening game of the World Cup. In the corner of this little square, there's a really, really beautiful building called La Plaza de Cultura y Arts. And on Thursday, they're also hosting a viewing party for the opening game of the World Cup. Okay, yeah, so if you can just tell me your name and your job title, please.
19: Yes, Tracy Serrano Ruiz. I'm the interim CEO here at La Plaza de Cultura y Artes.
18: So this is a really, really cool venue that we've kind of had a little walk past. Just tell us a little bit about this place.
19: Yes, La Plaza de Cultura y Artes was opened and founded in 2011. We're actually celebrating our quinceañera year, which is 15 years. And we have a special treat. Starting tomorrow, La Plaza de Cultura y Artes converts to Casa Mexico, the official hospitality suite here of Mexico. So in this two beautiful historic buildings, we're going to be celebrating all things Mexico for the World Cup. So yes, so Los Angeles has a rich history, not only with the Mexican culture, we have the indigeneity culture first, also Asian American, Japanese, Italian. Really, Los Angeles is a fruit bowl of the world. You could have everything here and not miss home.
18: It's a real melting pot, isn't it?
19: Yes, a complete melting pot.
18: And talk to me about sort of Mexican life here in Los Angeles, because obviously you're not far from Mexico, and the two cultures are coming together for this World Cup.
19: I mean, it makes sense that we would become Casa Mexico here. Los Angeles is a vibrant community made up of immigrants. Majority of Mexico descent have been here for ages. Even before California was California, Mexicans have existed here and will exist here way longer after. As a first generation Mexicana, I'm very proud that we exist, that we tell the stories that unfortunately aren't told in the school system.
18: Yeah, I mean, that's a story we've been talking a lot about, the culture that's in the United States at the moment with immigration and things like that. So how important is places like this for Mexicans who, you know, may feel as though they're not perhaps welcome here?
19: I mean, I think that's the beauty of Casa Mexico. The Consulate General really wanted to make sure our community felt seen and feel safe here. We have a beautiful, lush garden that everybody's welcome. Everybody, you don't necessarily need to be Mexican. You don't need to be Los Angeles. You could be whatever, but you're welcome here. And I think that's what we forget about, what this made this country so beautiful, that we're a huge melting pot welcoming everyone from across the seas to down the street.
18: And football, obviously, let's talk about that. Mexico opening game. How are you feeling?
19: A little nervous, but according to Pedro Pascal, Mexico's going to win it all. So okay. I believe in Pedro Pascal.
18: We have to believe in Pedro Pascal.
19: Pascal, right? Yeah. And also, just, you know, the team is really excited. Like, this is our year. We're hosting it. It's a rematch of South Africa and Mexico. So I'm excited. I'm most excited about is the community really being together. I hope people will be missing work to come watch the ceremony since it starts at 10 a.m.
18: So. Not that you're encouraging that, of course.
19: No, not encouraging, but a day for educational purposes at a museum? Come on, who can't miss that out?
18: One of the exhibitions in this building showcases what a road in Los Angeles would have looked like in the 1920s. So Thursday's viewing party will have around about 3,000 people here at the venue, which has been organized by the Mexican consulate in Los Angeles.
20: My name is Carlos González Gutiérrez. I am the Consul General of Mexico in Los Angeles.
18: So just tell me about this venue that we've got going on. Just explain what it is happening here.
20: This space is crucial because if you think about it, there are 4 million people of Mexican descent living in the metropolitan area of Los Angeles. So after the three cities, official sites of the World Cup in Mexico, Mexico City, Guadalajara, Monterrey, Los Angeles would be the next one in terms of size. So I'm glad that we have been able, thanks to the help of many institutions and partners, to open up this space of hospitality for people of Mexican descent, as well as Mexican immigrants and just friends of Mexico from all over the world, to come and watch for free in big screens live the Games of Mexico. That's very important. We are building community. We are using soccer to build community among people who want to enjoy the World Cup, rooting for Mexico. That's what we are doing. And we are, of course, taking advantage of the World Cup as a platform to promote our tourism, our cultural and artistic richness, because we are going to be offering different type of concerts, gastronomy events, in order to show what Mexico is. We're going to have states and different cities talking about our tourist destinations. We want to take advantage of the World Cup as a platform to promote the prestige and the image of Mexico.
0: I mean, how important is it for both of these countries, the United States and Mexico, to have this competition? You've talked about how you wanted to strengthen your relationship and strengthen the cultural links, and we know that there is a lot of problems between the two countries, or there have been over the recent years. How important is it having a competition together?
20: Well, by definition, this World Cup is a way to advocate for North American integration. This World Cup is the first one that is being organized together by three countries, the United States, Canada, and Mexico. We have been friends and partners of the United States uninterrupted since the mid-19th century all the way to current days. So it's only natural that we join forces to organize a World Cup. Obviously, we want to win, and hopefully the three countries we will be able to advance to the next stage, and in the end, I hope Mexico beats the others.
0: Yeah, and it's funny you say that, because of course, of the three countries, you'd probably say that Mexico is the one country where football is the main sport in the country. And so how do you think that this tournament will advance maybe football in Mexico, in the United States and Canada? Because we're going to see how obsessed Mexicans are in the opening game in Mexico City as well.
20: Yes, for us, soccer is very, very special. But particularly in Los Angeles, if you think about the Mexican diaspora, we play locals here. We are locals here. I watched the game against Australia, the last game before the World Cup that the Mexican team played overseas, and the whole stadium was singing our national anthem. I had goosebumps. We play locals here. And we are in a city where 34% of the population was foreign-born. So I can tell you, this is a very Mexican city, but it's also a very Korean city, a very Japanese city, a very Salvadoran city, a very Honduran city, a very all of the world type of city. That's the strength of Los Angeles. So to see soccer as a tool to build community, to meet other people, to go through this unique experience in a very democratic way, because this is free for anyone who wants to come and join us and watch the games of the Mexican team. It's really special, at least for me, the Consul General of Mexico in LA.
0: And so I guess I have to ask you, I mean, I feel like I already know the answer to this, but what do you think, how do you think Mexico are going to do at this competition? I believe I was reading about the El Quinto Partido, the curse of five games, where Mexico haven't been able to get past five games at a World Cup. Do you think that they'll be able to do that this time around?
20: Oh, yes, of course. We trust very much in our team, in our trainer. The whole country is behind them. We at La Plaza, at La Casa Mexico, we have budgeted already five games. So we already paid for all this to show five games. And it's going to be a very nice problem to have if we need to raise extra funds to watch more games for Mexico. So hopefully we keep on going.
0: Yeah, it's going to be a fascinating watch, that World Cup opener between Mexico and South Africa. If you're in sub-Saharan Africa, the BBC will bring you live commentary of that match from the Azteca, coverage beginning at 18:30 GMT with Nishat Ladha.
5: And Isaac, we've got a message in from one of our listeners, Festus Tapa in Monrovia, Liberia, who is tipping Argentina and Leo Messi to defend their title, but wants to know, is there prize money for scoring the first goal of the World Cup? And what will be the prize money for the eventual winners of this year's World Cup?
6: I imagine that would be the individual teams would decide whether there will be prize money for scoring the first goal, but prize money for winning the World Cup is actually $50 million. The runner-up gets $33 million, and interestingly enough, for taking part in this World Cup, the least you're going to get is $9 million. So all the teams that don't qualify out of the group stages will make $9 million. So a lot of money potentially on offer for a number of these countries who will be making their debut at the World Cup. For countries like Curaçao and Cape Verde, that could be a life-changing amount of money for football in those countries.
5: Isaac Fanning, thank you for now. And actually, it's not just the teams hoping to benefit or looking to, guaranteed almost, to benefit, as we heard there, from millions of dollars. Also, host cities and host nations, the three of them, Mexico, Canada and the US, expecting to generate billions of dollars in tourism spending. So let's head to Mexico City and speak to Carlos Martinez Velasquez, CEO of the Mexico City Tourism Fund. Welcome to the program. Is this going to be a huge earner for your city, do you think?
2: Yes, of course. We are expecting a lot of tourism here in Mexico City.
5: Yeah. So what's been the sales pitch? Is it just there's this huge tournament going on, or have you said there's so much more to discover about our city and our country?
2: Yes, of course. In Mexico City, and I think in all Latin America, football is more than just a game. Actually, it's the same in Europe, not in the US or Canada, but here is more than just a game. It's part of our culture, economy, and society. And in Mexico City, we understand that. So there are like 20 museums that are showing expositions around the football, the economy of football, or the memorabilia of the two World Cups that played in Mexico City in 1970 and 1986. We have a lot of things to show to the public, even if you don't have a ticket to the stadium.
5: And plenty of people, of course, are not going to be able to go to the stadium. That's the nature of it. Many people will end up watching on TV. But if someone here is listening and thinking, wow, yeah, I really should go to Mexico to soak up that World Cup atmosphere, could they even do it? I mean, is there hotel space or are you pretty much fully booked?
2: We are full booked for the five games that are played here in Mexico City with 100% occupancy. But we expect that around the World Cup, it's the largest World Cup, 39 days, there's a lot of space to come here to Mexico City and enjoy all the atmosphere of the football.
5: We've heard in the run-up to this World Cup lots of problems that some people from some nations have faced travelling to the United States, issues of visas and things like that. Even a World Cup referee from Somalia was denied access. Has that sort of indirectly benefited Mexico? Do you see people who maybe would have gone to the US have decided to go to Mexico instead?
2: Yes, for example, one good example is the Colombia. Colombia is playing here in Mexico City and Guadalajara and Miami. But many people from Colombia prefer to come here to Mexico City because we don't have the visa restrictions or the migration restrictions that they face in the U.S. So it's a good thing for all the Latin American nations that don't have access to a U.S. visa and they don't have visa to Mexico City.
5: Are you able to give us a sense of how this could or should benefit ordinary Mexicans, this tournament?
2: Yes, we invest as a city, as a fund, we invest like $250 million in permanent infrastructure for the people. So, for example, we improve the light rail from the south, from the center to the south of the city. That is the main transport to the stadium. So even if it's for the stadium, the people will enjoy this better public transport for the next years. Also, we have two new transports around the city that are constructed for the World Cup, but they serve for the people in the next years. Mm. And of course, we have all the money that come with the tournament in the consumption in restaurants, hotels, museums, and all the cultural activities in Mexico City.
5: Carlos Martinez Velasquez, thank you very much indeed, CEO of the Mexico City Tourism Fund.
7: Now, as you've been hearing in our coverage over recent weeks, the issue of anti-migrant attacks in South Africa is a growing concern. There have been several protests against illegal migration, and many foreigners fear for their safety. Some nations have taken the step of arranging flights to bring citizens home. Nigeria is one of them. The first flight is scheduled to arrive in Lagos shortly. Justin is one of the 217 Nigerians being repatriated. He spoke to the BBC before leaving South Africa.
3: I'm leaving because of the condition they give us here in South Africa. They say we must leave on before 30th, and the way they are killing people, killing our brothers, so I'm not safe.
21: How long have you been in South Africa?
3: I've been here since 1998.
21: So that's a very long time. And why do you want to leave this time?
3: Yeah, I want to leave because of my life. My life is more important.
21: And have you suffered any violence? Has anybody attacked you recently?
3: Oh, first time there already, so... They're already in the taxi. What they did, I ran and left my things and ran away. So that makes me, my life is more important.
21: So you were in a taxi and somebody attacked you. Yes. What did they do?
3: Yeah.
21: What did they do?
3: I ran away. They took my phones and everything.
21: And did they say it was because you were Nigerian?
3: Yes, because I'm a Nigerian. They call us kwere kwere. They call us Omo kwere kwere. You must leave this country. When you try to beg them, they say for sake. They start insulting you.
21: Do you think you'll ever come back?
3: No, I'm not. I don't think I'll come back here anymore. I will not. Because of what I'm doing. Our life is more important.
7: And the BBC's Makuachi Okafor is near the Murtala Mohammed International Airport in Lagos, and he joins us now. What's the situation? The flight's been delayed. Has anybody arrived at the airport to greet those coming?
22: No, there haven't been anyone that have arrived at the airport yet. As at last night, the foreign ministry said the arrivals would happen maybe in the next 2 hours, that is 8 a.m. Nigerian time. We are literally, I'm just 1 kilometer away from the airport waiting to get more details, and we'll definitely be there to receive them, those returning home.
7: What have you been hearing in Nigeria about the conditions that have led to this quite extraordinary step by the Nigerian government to repatriate its citizens? What are the things you're hearing there?
22: Well, Nigerian authorities have made it clear, and they have said that they feel like, and they have reports of Nigerians being attacked, and not just undocumented migrants, but also those who they say are legal occupants and legal migrants in South Africa. The foreign minister said this. The police, in their message last 2 weeks, also suggested this. And even yesterday, the consular general of Nigeria in South Africa told the BBC clearly that they feel like Nigerians were targeted, and that's why they want to bring more, at least 1,000 people back home.
7: Mm. There certainly is a lot of fear. You can see that people feel very unsafe, especially from that interview we just played. Do the Nigerian authorities have any details about the number and kinds of attacks on Nigerians?
22: This number hasn't been made clear, and we can't say for sure. But what they have made clear is that there are lots of migrants are facing attacks. The consular general said it's not just Nigerians. She alleged that she feels is Afrophobic in particular. She suggested that the attacks aren't on any other race apart from black or African migrants in South Africa, but there haven't been any number given specifics on the number of attacks, but there have been clear that Africans have been targeted and attacked.
7: Just briefly, what's the plan when these people come home? Will they be helped to resettle in their native country?
22: Yes. The Nigerian government said that, for starters, the cost of flying them back home will be handled by the government. So nobody is paying, nobody's paying out of their pocket. But aside that, they did say that there will be assistance package or sort of a support. But the details around that aren't clear. It wasn't made clear what level of support these people will receive. I guess it will get clearer today when they arrive, and you know, we get to hear from them more and also hear from the authorities.
7: Okay, that's BBC's Makuuchi Okafor in the international airport, or near the international airport in Lagos, waiting to see what the newly repatriated Nigerians from South Africa have to say as they return.
5: Pope Leo lands in the Canary Islands today, where he will meet migrants who've made the dangerous sea crossing from West Africa in recent years, and remember the many thousands of others who have died trying to reach Europe. The Pope, who has in the past described mass deportations from the US as inhumane, is now calling on Europeans to take, well, a more humane approach to migration. But his visit comes as the EU began implementing a new pact aimed at making it harder than ever to enter Europe. Sarah Rainsford reports from the Canary Islands.
4: In a classroom in Tenerife, a teacher points to parts of her body and students call out the names in Spanish. They're in their late teens, young men from West Africa who have risked their lives to reach this southern tip of Europe, paying smugglers to squeeze them into flimsy wooden boats and then send them on the long and dangerous trip across the Atlantic.

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1: Crying, that disturbed me a lot, I think, about that.
2: And how many of your friends in Gambia have taken the boats to Europe?
1: A lot.
2: Even though it's so dangerous?
1: Yeah, I told them, and then I will not advise anyone to come. But yeah, they will not believe me. But many Africans lost their life, young people, because they want to go to Europe to find a better life.
3: Pope Leo has been on the Spanish mainland for several days. In Madrid, he got a standing ovation for an address to Parliament that included a call for safe pathways for migrants to Europe and for a humane approach. Right now, Spain is bucking the populist anti-migration trend across Europe by allowing hundreds of thousands of undocumented migrants to get residency and work permits.
4: La mafia de Sánchez está directamente implicada en el...
3: The far right here aren't happy. They use that invasion word again.
4: Y la invasión también mata.
3: And claim the policy will bring more migrants here to collapse the welfare system. But for Bakari and others in Tenerife, it is a huge opportunity.
5: Okay, my name is Alejandro, and I am a social worker from Fundación Canaria El Buen Samaritano. For us, we have been with boys like don't have anything, don't have opportunities, and now we have boys with hope for a better future. So it's incredible.
6: A report by Sarah Rainsford in the Canary Islands. 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

0: Hello and welcome to Newsday on the BBC World Service with Barbara Plett-Usher in Nairobi and me, James Cottnell, in London.
1: And I'm Isa Fanning in Los Angeles. On day one of the Men's World Cup, we'll have all the latest as well as more from Gianni Infantino, the head of football's world governing body FIFA, who has been seeking to defend the organisation after a number of controversies.
2: The U.S. has carried out a wave of new strikes on Iran after President Trump said American forces would hit the country hard. Iran has struck back with sirens sounding in Bahrain and air defenses reportedly engaged in Kuwait. We'll speak to an American defense analyst.
0: And there has been a second day of unrest in the Northern Irish city of Belfast, impacting foreigners and ethnic minorities. We've got an interview with a Congolese resident of the city. All that after the latest world news.
3: BBC News with David Harper. The US military has carried out a wave of new strikes on Iran after President Trump said American forces would hit the country hard. US Central Command said the attacks had targeted military surveillance capabilities, communication systems and air defense sites across Iran. Here's our Middle East correspondent, Yolande Nell.
4: Explosions were reported around Tehran, the port city of Bandar Abbas, and other southern areas along the Strait of Hormuz. Iran quickly responded by launching new strikes on Bahrain, Kuwait and Jordan, where US military bases are located, with reports of missile interceptions. Tehran also announced it would keep the Strait of Hormuz closed for all shipping, a strategy that's hitting world energy markets. President Trump has been pressing Iran to sign a deal to end the war, but said on Wednesday it had waited too long and would pay the price. Iranian officials have insisted they won't submit to threats and pressure.
3: The South Korean data protection regulator has fined the country's e-commerce giant Coupang a record $410 million over a massive data

0: data breach last November. The leak involved the disclosure of usernames, email addresses and other personal data. Jake Kwon reports from Seoul.
1: Coupang is synonymous with online shopping in South Korea. Also known as Korea's Amazon.com, shoppers can order groceries, food deliveries, and even stream English Premier League games on the company's apps. Although the country is no stranger to user data leaks, the scale of the latest hack had shocked the public. More than 37 million people were exposed in a country of 51 million people. The regulators have found that the company also collected 11 million users' data from other websites without permission. The investigators have said they believe a former employee is responsible for the hack.
0: Nearly 11 years after a bomb killed 20 people in Thailand in an attack on Bangkok's Erawan Shrine, a court is due to deliver its verdict. It comes after more than a decade of delays in the closely watched criminal case, but the trial has been strongly criticised by international human rights groups. Football fans have been descending on Mexico City ahead of the long-awaited opening match of the Men's Football World Cup later on Thursday. The co-hosts Mexico will be taking on South Africa in front of more than 80,000 fans at the famous Azteca Stadium. Ronwen Williams is the South Africa keeper and he will lead his team out later against Mexico.
2: The two most important games at the World Cup is the opening and the final. And Bafana is going to be part of one, so amazing. We know that the pressure is going to be extremely high. They're not going to make it easy for us. They're going to intimidate us. They're going to have the whole country behind them, and you can feel it. Because I know, and I can remember 2010, the atmosphere for that opening game, it was electrifying. Everyone behind the country, and that's exactly what we can expect.
0: The tournament is taking place across Mexico, the United States, and Canada. World News from the BBC. The US Justice Department has announced the seizure of 13 internet domains. It's alleged they are tied to fake consulting firms designed to recruit current or former US government and military employees to provide information to suspected Chinese agents. The fake firms are said to have targeted people via job listings. The Chinese embassy in Washington responded to the allegations by calling them entirely fabricated. Russian officials say a fire at the Afipsky oil refinery in the southern Krasnodar region has been extinguished. Earlier reports blamed the fire on falling debris from a Ukrainian drone attack. The Ministry of Defense in Moscow says its air defense systems downed 330 drones overnight over several Russian regions and occupied Crimea. In Ukraine, officials say 12 people were injured on Wednesday evening in a Russian strike on a multi-story building in the city of Pavlohrad in the Dnipropetrovsk region. At least five police officers have been shot dead in an attack in Mexico's Michoacán state, with five others wounded. The incident happened on Wednesday afternoon near the town of La Mahonera. The officers were targeted by unknown assailants in an indigenous region of the state, which is plagued by cartel violence. A New South Wales parliamentary inquiry into unsolved murders and missing persons cases has begun hearing oral evidence in Australia. Among the cases being examined is that of the disappearance of three-year-old Cheryl Grimmer, who vanished from a beach in 1970. Katie Watson reports from Sydney.
3: The disappearance of Cheryl Grimmer is one of dozens of cases being looked at as part of a parliamentary inquiry in New South Wales into unsolved murders and long-term missing people. Her older brother, Ricky Nash, said Cheryl was a bubbly, funny little girl, and the family had been left with the unbearable reality that this did not have to have been their story. If the police had done their job, he said, they would have known the truth years ago. That accusation is echoed by many other families giving evidence to the inquiry.
0: BBC News.
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5: And I'm Isaac Bannon in the United States, bringing you all the latest as the World Cup kicks off. If you've got a question for me or a comment on anything you hear on Newsday, you can send us a WhatsApp or text message on the usual number, +44 77 86 20 50 85.
6: Also this half hour, we're going to look at new US strikes on Iran and their possible consequences, and we'll focus too on the recent unrest in Belfast.
5: Yeah, welcome to Los Angeles. We are here in Santa Monica, which is the final stop for the iconic Route 66, the drive across the country. The Pacific Ocean is just in the distance from this pub that I am currently in. You can probably hear some singing and some dancing in the background. We're at the ye olde King's Head, which is a traditional English pub here in Santa Monica. Earlier on, I was actually speaking to the owner because, of course, Los Angeles will be hosting 8 games at this World Cup, a couple of which will be featuring the home country, the United States. So far in my time in Los Angeles, I haven't seen too many American jerseys, but when I was speaking to Lisa earlier on today, she did say that this pub, which was busy watching the NBA Finals matchup tonight between the New York Knicks and the San Antonio Spurs, would also be busy tomorrow when Mexico open up the action against South Africa, and on Friday when the United States take on Paraguay. I want to talk to you about this match, which is happening, 1900 kilometres away in Mexico. They're preparing to host the opening match of the 2026 World Cup against South Africa. And earlier on today, we heard from Gianni Infantino, who, of course, is the head of world football's global governing body, FIFA. He held a press conference where he looked to defend the organisation, which has been beset with controversies.
7: So I want to say thank you to my entire team. Some of them are here. Others are in the different venues, in the different cities, back in Zurich or in the other offices. A big, big team that works tirelessly to make sure that we can host the biggest, the best, the greatest, the most inclusive World Cup in the history of FIFA. The biggest event probably in the history of mankind. 3 big, big countries, 16 host cities, 48 participating teams, 104 matches, 104 Super Bowls in 1 month. You know all this. 6.5 million people in the stadiums, 6 billion watching from home for free. And all these people, they want to enjoy a moment of happiness, a moment where their day-to-day problems can be left aside and they can just enjoy the game and cry if their team loses or cry if their team wins. Every dollar that comes in goes back into the development of football. We have one competition every 4 years that generates revenues. The 47 other months, we are investing this revenue in the growth of the game.
5: Yeah, it's been a difficult run-up to this World Cup. So many controversies. The Iranian team having to move their base to Mexico because of the war between the two countries. Visa issues for many fan players and journalists alike. We heard from him, Gian Infantino, for the first time at a press conference in many, many years. And I spoke to Joseph Weiler, who was in FIFA's governance committee and is now a professor at the New York University School of Law, and I began by asking him what he made of what Infantino said at his press conference.
8: Well, he tries to be a good salesman for FIFA. It's what one expects. It's the biggest human event in history or something like that, he said. The first thing I would like to say is it would have been better with all the money they make if they made the tickets cheaper. It's a bit of a scandal here in the United States how the dynamic system of pricing made it really a game for the rich.
5: He says there, we heard in the last clip, that this is the only opportunity FIFA has to generate income, and that is the reason for the prices. He says that the prices are reflective of the American market. Of course, this is one of a number of controversies that have hit FIFA ahead of this tournament. What do you make of Infantino's leadership of this organization?
8: So I think a lot of people believe that FIFA is an international organization in the public interest. It's not. It's a private organization with no outside control. There's no public control of FIFA. And it behaves like any multinational corporation, with one huge advantage, that it's also a monopolist. So essentially they can do what they want to do the way they like to do it. And they're behaving like most multinational corporations, where maximizing profit is the most important thing. It's a little bit strange that he says that it's in line with the American market, because it's not. It's way above. But even if it were in line with the American market, There are fans who want to come from all over the world. Why does it have to follow the American market and not make it accessible and more affordable to more people?
5: He wanted to play all of the issues that have been controversial ahead of this World Cup, whether it's visas, the referee who was denied entry into the United States, the high prices of tickets. He wanted to play that down. I remember 4 years ago at the Qatar World Cup, we had loads of issues, perhaps different to what the issues that we've had ahead of this World Cup. Is it the case now that ahead of every World Cup that happens, there are going to be controversies, and this tournament, which is supposed to be about football, actually loses that essence before the tournament begins?
8: I think it is, as you say. Qatar was even more serious because there he was whitewashing very serious abuses of human rights. And this is not the case now. That is what he does. He looks at every problem and tries to put the best possible spin on it. I suppose being the president of FIFA, he thinks that that's what he should do. But there's also some kind of loss of credibility, isn't it?
5: Well, he would argue that he's opened the game up to the world. In fact, with this tournament obviously expanding to 48 teams, he would argue that it truly is a World Cup.
8: Well, it's controversial. Some people say that it is indeed so. There are more teams from more countries that are participating, and that's a positive. Other people say that it's not in the interest of actually of the Mundial to have so many teams, to have so many games, etc., and that the motive behind it is not to open it to the world, but to make more money. Let the listeners decide for themselves.
5: What do you think is the future of FIFA under Gianni Infantino?
8: We will get more of the same. But I suppose the saving grace, why they get away with it, is that we all, myself included, we love football. And until now, the Mundialis itself is well organized. So it's the excitement of the game that we say, okay, with all the criticism, the right criticism of FIFA, at least the football is, itself is good. The game is wonderful, and they will continue to just run it the way they want to, with no outside stakeholders, including players, etc., have any say in how they run it and what they do.
5: Do you think that the lawsuits and the investigations by a number of attorney generals across the United States to investigate this situation around pricing of tickets, do you think if things were to come of those investigations that perhaps it could force change in FIFA?
8: It's hard to say. I'm a little bit skeptical. It's true that it was the United States that brought down the previous administration under Sepp Blatter. Whether it will have a long time effect, who knows? It will all be history, and the next Mundial will be in Saudi Arabia. So I'm a little bit skeptical that it will bring any serious change.
5: Yeah, that is Joseph Weiler speaking to me a little bit earlier on. The next World Cup, of course, will not be in Saudi Arabia. That's the World Cup after. It will be in Morocco, Spain and Portugal, James.
6: And Isaac, we have been talking about controversies around this World Cup for weeks now, really, in the run-up. Is that standard fare now, or do you think there have been more than you would expect before this tournament?
5: Well, it's interesting you ask that, because 4 years ago it felt like the exact same thing, and it was a point that I put to Joseph Weiler, whether this is just normal now for FIFA that we're going to have these controversial situations. 4 years ago in Qatar, there was so much going on around the human rights record of the country. 4 years before that in Russia, all the issues with Vladimir Putin. So it feels as though this was supposed to be the safe bet for FIFA, that they were going to be having a clean slate. This was going to be happening in three countries that, you know, had positive, I guess, records, where it has proved, unfortunately for FIFA, that that has not been the case, and it has been just as controversial as the last two World Cups, which is not what many people would have expected.
6: No, and We can hear lots of people singing in the background. Are they serenading your Newsday performance?
5: Yeah, they're actually having a great time, to be honest, providing an excellent backdrop to this morning's programme here in Newsday. Plenty of people very, very excited, especially after watching the New York Knicks win in that dramatic fashion in the NBA Finals against the San Antonio Spurs. Yeah. Standing on our bio business desk is in Singapore's Nick Marsh. He's been looking at the money side of things for this World Cup.
9: Yeah, I have, Isaac. Yeah, I'm enjoying listening to a bit of Oasis there. That's pretty good. You can tell it's well gone 10 in the evening where you are.
5: Yeah, yeah, I'm going to go and join them after I've done my hit with you.
9: Well, let's do this quickly then, shall we? Yeah, well, look, I'm in Singapore, obviously. I'm here in Asia. It's about 1 PM here, so, you know, not quite that level of excitement. But we are looking forward to the World Cup, definitely. There's no teams where I am in Southeast Asia competing, but people are going to be staying up till 3 AM, 5 AM, you know, what have you, just to watch. And you've obviously got Japan, South Korea, these big Asian teams that are doing pretty well as well. And you're right, I have been looking at the money side of things and all the controversies, and you know, that's my job as a business reporter. And I think what Josef Weiler said there was very true, that we love the game, don't we? And we love watching it, and it's a very well-run product, you know, to use a business term. And it's sometimes difficult to sort of, you know, dispassionately look at the issues when you are a football fan like myself. But it's true, there have been issues at pretty much every World Cup. You know, I think you maybe have to go back to 2006 in Germany. But these ones have been basically about ticket prices, right? And about whether people are going to be able to physically travel to see their teams, right? Whether the administration's immigration policy is going to allow them to get through. And that is what's overshadowed this tournament quite a lot, right?
5: Yes, it is exactly that, Nick. You know, the ticket prices, issues with people coming into the country, visas, and the ticket situation has, of course, been controversial, to say the least. But given what we heard from Infantino today, do we think that games are going to be sold out? Because he was painting a very positive picture, wasn't he?
9: It's a really good question. If you want my take on it, I think that some games will be sold out and some games will basically, there's going to be a last minute rush to sell tickets cheaply. I've just been looking at some data, actually. Prices have fallen on these resale sites by an average of 22% across all games over the past 30 days, which shows you that FIFA, by allowing dynamic pricing, have put tickets way above the market price, above, you know, the what the market is willing to pay for it, and things are going down a lot. And for those sort of lower, you know, tier games, I'm looking at Iraq, Norway, Switzerland versus Bosnia and Herzegovina, ticket prices have fallen by more than 50%. Even ticket prices for the US national team have fallen by more than 30% over the last month. So we're going to see ticket prices decreasing pretty the closer we get to kickoff. And also hotels, right? The American Hotel and Lodging Association has been saying that bookings have been falling way short of expectations. So that is a product, really, of this dynamic pricing and this maybe over-promising that we've heard from FIFA.
5: Yeah, I mean, it's interesting because obviously the hotel that I've been in doesn't feel super, super busy as I thought it would be, considering that there's a game that's going to be happening in a couple of days' time. So, yeah, it'll be interesting to see that game on Friday when the United States play Paraguay, whether that stadium at SoFi in Los Angeles will be full. But we shall see. Nick, always great chatting to you in Singapore. James, it's very, very... The party is, I believe, starting to tamp down. But, yeah, if my voice is a little bit hoarse, it's because I've... had a few rounds of karaoke.
4: Now to something completely different. The U.S. military has carried out a wave of new strikes on Iran after President Trump said American forces would hit the country hard. In response, Iran's military command has declared the Strait of Hormuz closed to all ships and said any traffic will be targeted. Both sides have been exchanging fire this week after the downing of a U.S. helicopter on Monday. President Trump claims Iran is stalling on a peace deal. An Iranian official accused the U.S. of sending mixed messages and violating a shaky ceasefire between the two countries. Earlier, I spoke to Richard Weitz, director at the Center for Political Military Analysis at the Hudson Institute, a conservative think tank based in Washington, D.C.
10: What I think Secretary of Defense and the President are seeking is a sort of a Goldilocks solution. That is something that will come across as sufficiently strong to impart momentum to the stalled negotiations, but not be too hot to actually lead to an escalating cascade, a spiral in which additional actors get involved. There's a long duration strike. So I think it's possible that this may work. We won't know until we better understand the Iranian response.
4: It seems pretty clear now, though, that the Iranian regime is more durable than either the U.S. or Israel seem to calculate initially, plus it has this very strong card of control of the Strait of Hormuz. Do you think it's time to rethink the strategy of how to approach this?
10: Well, I think the U.S. has been doing that de facto. There was some discussion at the beginning of war, particularly on the Israeli side, but also some American statements that suggested there should be a change in the regime. I mean, I think that has many positive developments. The U.S. forces were unable to do that alone through military action. The next level of objectives, which President Trump still adheres to, is to find someone in the existing regime that he can bargain with. And he continually states that, you know, he's talking to some Iranians, and he's even said that today, that and that he's found people he can deal with there. That may be possible. It's not clear who he's speaking to on the Iranian side, whether that's an authoritative negotiator or not. And then the fallback objective, which has been to weaken the Iranian military, has some temporary benefits, but the Iranians can rebuild. So if we're not going to find an interlocutor who will reach an agreement with the U.S., and the strategy of continually attacking Iran every year or so to keep it weak doesn't work for the U.S., then we'll need to think of perhaps a different strategy.
4: What about a strategy of trying to bring in more support, as in international allies, international pressure on the Iranians, which would then require the Americans to revise their military approach, because that is what has kept their international allies out of this picture?
10: Right. I think the U.S. government has been trying to do that. I think that was a focus, for example, of President Trump's visit to China. He was trying to get the Chinese, who probably have the most leverage on the Iranians, to put pressure on the Iranians to curb their demands and make more concessions. The Europeans have been offering more support than is generally recognized. I think if the Houthis intervene, or the war starts to spread, then the U.S. would probably look to the Europeans to assume a major role. I think that could affect the U.S. strategy in other regions, maybe not so much the Gulf, but I think in the case of Yemen, if the Europeans take the lead, that would certainly shape how the U.S. responds as well. I agree with your basic premise, though, that the U.S. By itself can't seem to tame the objectives it wants, even with Israel as a partner. So it is looking for additional partners among allies, friends, and even potential adversaries.
4: And that was Richard Weitz, director at the Center for Political Military Analysis at the Hudson Institute, a conservative think tank based in Washington, D.C.
6: Newsday on the BBC World Service with Barbara in Nairobi, Isaac in Los Angeles, and James in London. Now, the co-founder of Microsoft, Bill Gates, has distanced himself from Jeffrey Epstein when he gave evidence to a congressional committee in Washington. The politicians are looking into the late sex offender's links with wealthy and powerful people. Our chief North America correspondent, Gary O'Donoghue, sent this report.
11: Bill Gates appeared on Capitol Hill in apologetic mode, saying he should never have met Epstein in the first place, but insisting he never witnessed any criminal conduct and never himself victimized anyone.
12: I hope my testimony is helpful to the important work of the committee to find justice for the victims. Thank you.
11: His connection to the convicted sex offender came under scrutiny when the Justice Department published more than 3 million files of documents relating to the criminal investigation of Epstein, with Gates' name appearing thousands of times. Among the photos released, one shows Gates outside a plane with Epstein's pilot. Gates has admitted flying with Epstein. Other images show Gates with his arm around Epstein and a number of unidentified women. Then there are the draft emails written by Epstein. In one, with the subject line simply Bill, Epstein claims the co-founder of Microsoft contracted a sexually transmitted infection from what he called Russian girls, and that he had helped Bill get drugs to treat it. A separate email alleges that Gates sought to surreptitiously give his then-wife, Melinda, antibiotics to protect her from the same infection. Gates's spokesman has called the claims absolutely absurd and completely false. Gates has admitted affairs with two Russian women, but said he did nothing illicit. His relationship with Epstein was all about philanthropy.
12: The focus was always he knew a lot of very rich people, and he was saying he could get them to give money to Global Health. You know, in retrospect, that was a dead end, and I was foolish to spend time with him. I was one of many people who regret ever knowing him.
11: This committee has already questioned individuals, including the former President Bill Clinton and former Secretary of State Hillary Clinton. But Andrew Mountbatten Windsor has so far not responded to calls for him to come and give evidence.
6: A report by our North America correspondent Gary O'Donoghue. Now, we have been talking about the World Cup, the upcoming World Cup, just about to get underway throughout the programme. Plenty of political angles to it all as well. And Barbara, we've been getting quite a few text messages in.
13: We have indeed, and in some predictable responses, I think, Deluxe Fanbola in Monrovia, Liberia has said, a FIFA referee being denied entry, fans being rejected from some countries, and unrealistic ticket prices. This World Cup is the most politically charged one I have seen. This clearly speaks to the reality that FIFA has lost control of the World Cup even before it started. However, he does wish all of the African teams the very best.
6: Yeah, 10 African teams in this competition for the first time, as Isaac was telling us a little earlier. Anakaya Wilson in Soroti, Uganda says, the first World Cup I watched was Italia 1990, and the opening act was in Italian, sung and performed by Italians. Well, Mexico has a rich culture, and it would have been nice if the opening act had been Mexican, not Shakira, who hails from Colombia. And do keep your comments coming in to Newsday on the BBC World Service with Barbara, Isaac and James.
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5: And I'm Isaac Fannin in the United States ahead of the World Cup's big kickoff. We'll bring you coverage of all the sports, the news lines, the colour and the controversies.
13: Also, Nigeria has begun repatriating its citizens from South Africa. We'll hear from the Foreign Ministry. But first, this news.
0: BBC News with David Harper. The US military has carried out a wave of new strikes on Iran after President Trump said American forces would hit the country hard. US Central Command said the attacks had targeted military surveillance capabilities, communication systems and air defense sites across Iran. Iran said it had responded by attacking US bases in Bahrain, Kuwait and Jordan. Bahrain is reported to have intercepted what were described as Iran's aerial attacks, while Kuwait temporarily closed its airspace. Iran's military command declared the Strait of Hormuz completely closed to all vessels, but this was disputed by the US. South Korea's data protection regulator has fined the e-commerce giant Coupang a record $410 million over a data breach last November. The leak is estimated to have affected more than 37 million users. Football fans have begun descending on Mexico City ahead of the long-awaited opening match of the Men's Football World Cup later on Thursday. The co-hosts Mexico will be taking on South Africa in front of more than 80,000 fans. A court in Thailand is due to deliver its verdict in a long-delayed case about an attack on a Bangkok shrine that left 20 people dead. The bombing in 2015 was the deadliest in Thailand's history. At least five police officers have been shot dead in an attack in Mexico's Michoacán state. It took place in an area plagued by cartel violence. Russian officials say a fire at the Afipsky oil refinery in the southern Krasnodar region has been extinguished. Earlier reports blamed the blaze on falling debris from a Ukrainian drone attack. The Ministry of Defense in Moscow says its air defense systems downed 330 drones overnight. A New South Wales parliamentary inquiry into unsolved murders and missing persons cases has begun hearing oral evidence in Australia. Family members have been speaking about what they regard as missteps in investigations into the disappearances of their loved ones. And that's the latest BBC News.
13: Thanks for that news update. 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
5: And I'm Isaac Fannin in the United States, bringing you all the latest as the World Cup kicks off. If you have a question for me or a comment on anything you hear on Newsday, you can send us a WhatsApp or text message on the usual number, plus 44 77 86 20 50 85.
6: This half hour we'll also go to Nigeria to talk about the first repatriation of the country's citizens from South Africa. And we have an interview with one of the world's biggest pop stars. But there's only one place to start.
5: So the stage is set for the opening match of the 2026 World Cup as the co-host Mexico plays South Africa in Mexico City. Preparations in Mexico have sometimes been overshadowed by protests by several different groups who are using the tournament's global visibility to draw attention to long-standing grievances. Currently, it's teachers who are on the streets demanding higher pay and pension reforms. However, it is the attention of the nation will shift to the tournament as the opening game gets underway on Thursday. The BBC's Manny Jasmine has been speaking to former Mexico international Joaquin Beltran on what it means to host the World Cup for a third time.
18: It's a very special thing for us in Mexico to have a new World Cup, the third time in our history. And the people here, as you know, is a very special fan of soccer. We have three stadiums, three cities, Monterrey, Guadalajara, and Mexico City, ready to receive the people of Colombia, Uzbekistan, Korea, South Africa. Everyone is talking about the 13 games we will host, so it's a very special time for us.
19: There have been lots of demonstrations in Mexico by teachers, retired judges, magistrates. A lot of roads in Mexico City have been blocked. What kind of atmosphere is there in Mexico at the moment?
18: It's a difficult situation right now about the society. I think that Monterrey and Guadalajara are more calm. Mexico City is difficult with teachers, protestas every day, block streets. People in Mexico are angry with some decisions about government. So I hope that the love for football we have in this country make us to give the world a good face, a calm face. But maybe there's a very good space for people who are not satisfied with the things that are happening in our country to show the world that we are in this time. The really thing we hope, and I hope, is that the face we show to the world is a very good one and we stay calm during the World Cup.
19: How much pressure is on the national team to win the first game?
18: The expectation is not so good for the national team, but we start against South Africa. We are in our country. If we pass the first round in first of our group, we stay here in Mexico City. So the expectation for the first match against South Africa, it's high for a win. But the coach and the players feel the pressure of making a good World Cup and make the 3 points in the first match to start with the right foot, the World Cup.
19: Mexican fans are always very critical of the national team. They are demanding, they expect a lot. Do you think the players will be deaf to the pressure? Are they used to the pressure from the fans? Will they be affected by it? Or will the coach Javier Aguirre train them to ignore the noise?
18: I think Javier have been making a very good effort to make the players deaf about that thing. Javier played the World Cup in 1986 here in Mexico, so he knows how it is to wear the shirt of the national team in our country.
19: Will the altitude of Mexico City, 2,200 meters, and also Guadalajara, which is less high but still quite high, and that's where Mexico have to play their second game, will those be an advantage for Mexico, especially when you think of Javier Aguirre's very intense pressing style of football?
18: I think the height will be different, most in the first match against South Africa, because the match starts at 1 p.m. here in Mexico City. There's a lot of heat, the pollution, the height you talk about. Mexico have to take advantage of that in the three games, because the three teams we are facing, they are not accustomed to playing in altitude like Mexico players does.
5: That is the BBC's Manny Jasmine speaking to former Mexico international Joaquin Beltran. A little update for you from the fans who you were heard singing Oasis's Wonderwall. I'm told our Paraguay fans, who are of course in town for the opening game here at the World Cup when the United States take on Paraguay. I'm delighted to say that I'm joined by a United States fan, Felipe Esparza, who is a Mexican-American stand-up comedian, actor and host of the podcast What's Up Fool, and local to this area. What's it like to see the world coming into your city?
20: It's amazing, man. There's a lot of vibe out here. A lot of my friends, they already got their Mexico jerseys. Some of them are official. Some of them are like a bootleg.
5: Yes.
20: Like I saw an Adidas with 2 D, 3 Ds on it.
5: I saw one of those as well, actually, when I went into to one of the places earlier on today. I mean, it is. I'm stunned by the number of Mexicans that are here, and obviously football is a national sport for Mexican people.
20: Oh yeah, there's a lot of Mexicans here in Los Angeles. You cannot throw a rock without hitting somebody, Rodriguez.
5: Yeah, absolutely, and I can imagine it's for them. This city is going to be like on fire tomorrow.
20: Yes, it'll be on fire, man. If Mexico. They say that if Mexico loses, man, we're going to have to deport 500 people back. So hopefully we'll win and they'll bring 500 back here.
5: So talk to me a little bit about your sort of your history of football. Of course, I imagine it was big when you were growing up.
20: I grew up with soccer, football my whole life with my father. He loved soccer. We grew up with that announcer, Andres, you know?
5: Yes.
20: The big famous, the Spanish
5: goal.
20: Announcer.
5: Goal!
20: Yeah.
5: Yes, that
20: it's
5: man.
20: Funny, man. He's the only announcer that during his goal, he's getting a tattoo done. And
5: yeah,
20: he's eating a tortilla. And
5: I always wondered how a man can breathe
20: so, right, like goal.
5: Yeah,
20: and he does another one. See, and then my cousin, he played for the Mexican national team.
5: Oh, cool.
20: He was a goalie. He played for Cruz Azul, Yozgard Gutierrez.
5: Okay, great. So you've got like a proper, like, you know, family who are really involved in the Mexican football history.
20: Yeah, man. My whole family, man, we have big ties, bro, like Maradona, bro.
5: So I'm assuming you didn't play football?
20: Oh, no, man. I was too fat, too lazy. I didn't want to run.
5: Well, listen, you could have been a goalkeeper like your cousin.
20: Man, they had to make me hold the balls.
5: Well, so you were the ball boy.
20: The ball boy, yeah.
5: The ball boy, okay, fair enough. And I am told that you took a special trip to London to watch a Premier League game.
20: Yes, I had a show in South London, and then the day before the show, we went to Selhurst Park, and we got to watch the Crystal Palace.
5: You got to watch a pretty important game for Crystal Palace.
20: Listeners
5: know that Crystal Palace means a lot to me. What did you make of your time in Selhurst Park?
20: Oh, man, I memorized the chants when I was a young boy.
5: Oh,
20: my father said to me, listen here, my boy, you're CPFC.
5: Oh, well done,
20: you know,
5: well done.
20: Put the noise with the other South London boys. Oh.
5: That is sensational. I feel like I'm at Selhurst Park right now. Absolutely fantastic.
20: And then I feel so... glad all over.
1: Oh, yeah. Dive Clark 5. Yeah, absolutely sensational.
20: I didn't know, bro, that when we got there, that song was playing all over the stadium at the beginning of the game.
1: Yes.
20: And I didn't know that was the opening song.
1: That is the opening song for the team. It's a really amazing thing. And obviously, Crystal Palace being massive, but the World Cup.
20: Yes.
1: Let's talk about it in Los Angeles. I mean, are you going to try and get to some of the games, or is it hard to get tickets to watch these games?
20: Maybe if I sell one of my kidneys by tomorrow, I'll get to go to the game.
1: I mean, the tickets are pricey, right?
20: They're very pricey, man. But there's, you know what, man? I found a website that sells tickets at the last minute. So I can still get to a game for like $500.
1: So you think you're going to do that? Because many people, that's the way in which they're doing it. Obviously, the tickets are now coming down. We heard in our business earlier on that ticket prices are starting to come down.
20: They're starting to come down. And you know what, man? I'll go watch the second half of the game.
1: I mean, literally, maybe they might let you in into those games. So I want to ask you then.
20: Also, no era penal, if you remember the big time when Mexico lost to Netherlands back in the day.
1: Yes,
20: No era penal. We still live with it. We still believe that was not a penalty.
1: Well, I mean, obviously, in Mexico, of course, I think there is a curse that's happening with Mexican football at the moment, is that every time they go to a World Cup, they can never get past the fifth game, and they call it the El Partido. Which is the curse of making the fifth game. So talk to me about, if Mexico take on the US in the final of the World Cup, who are you following? Who are you supporting?
20: Oh, man, that's going to be a tough one, because I like Chris Richards from
1: Crystal Palace.
20: He's the goalie.
1: He's the defender
20: for USA. Man, it's going to be tough, bro, because I just hope that it's not a blowout, you know?
1: If the two teams meet,
20: I hope it's like, maybe it could end at 2-2.
1: You're 2-2? I think the only time they can meet is in the knockout stages.
20: The knockout stages, yeah, man. It's going to be a good one, man. I'm going to root for Mexico, man.
1: You're going to root for Mexico, not the United States. Okay, cool. And what would you say as well, because obviously a lot of people know how Mexicans love football, but do you think that this tournament, you know, if the US do particularly well, the popularity of football will grow as the US does well? Do you think this is a tournament where football might be up there with basketball, American football?
20: I think soccer, football is getting a lot of popularity in the United States, especially this year. I went to a lot of Los Angeles football club games, and this World Cup really might bring a lot of patriotism, you know, for the USA team.
1: Absolutely.
20: That it might get a lot of people who normally wouldn't watch soccer root for USA. And we might have a spark where we might American soccer might they contend, you know, with other soccer leagues.
1: Well, it'll be fascinating to see. And they said that in 1994, that was the start of something. So maybe it might be the start of something in 2026. Felipe, really, really great having you.
20: You're right about that, because usually, like, American soccer is usually where people go to retire.
1: Well, literally, maybe, like you say, Messi obviously has come here, and David Beckham back in the day came here, and they say that he came here to retire. So, you know, maybe we will start seeing some more top superstars coming to the United States and playing earlier on in their career.
20: Yeah.
1: But perhaps this could be the start. But, Felipe, great chatting to you. That's Felipe Esparza, who is a Mexican-American stand-up comedian, joining us on the program.
6: And Isaac, Mexico, of course, playing South Africa in that opening game just a few hours' time from now in Mexico City. We've had a message in from one of our listeners, Nakombe in Yaounde, Cameroon, who says, with Africa having more World Cup slots than ever before, do you think the 2026 tournament could mark a turning point in how African football is perceived globally, much like Cameroon in 1990 and Morocco in 2022?
1: Yeah, I absolutely think that. We saw Morocco 4 years ago get to the semi-final of the competition, as you mentioned, and I think that this tournament we could see an African team go deep, perhaps Morocco, perhaps Senegal, and I think when people start to see the quality of these teams that are going to be playing at this competition, then we'll definitely see an improvement in the perception of African football. I think we started to see that a little bit earlier on in the year with the Africa Cup of Nations. Of course, everything that happened with the final was a little bit of a shame, but I think people can say that the football and what we saw on the field and the quality of the teams shows that African football is definitely there to compete with the best teams in the world. And I spoke to Illimani Ndiaye, the Senegal player, and he said that we are not here in the United States just to take part, we're here to win it. So yes, if an African team can go deep, definitely we'll see African football's image rehabilitated continually.
6: Also winning today, Isaac Fanning, managing to get a mention of, well, several mentions of Crystal Palace into a World Cup sports bulletin.
1: I didn't think I'd be able to do that, but listen, you know, it was by accident, I promise.
6: Isaac, thank you.
13: From sport to music now. In the space of just 5 years, the U.S. singer-songwriter Olivia Rodrigo has become one of the world's biggest pop stars. A former child actress for Disney, she has won multiple Grammy Awards and headlined the Glastonbury Festival. Her debut album, Sour, is the most streamed record of all time by a female artist. Now she's back with new music, You Seem Pretty Sad for a Girl So in Love, an album that documents the rise and fall of an English love affair. Olivia Rodrigo spoke to our music correspondent, Mark Savage.
2: When I set out to make this album, I really wanted to sort of capture like romantic joy and pleasure and happiness. And I feel like I might throw up. Left hook, right punch to the gut. You're so, so pretty, boy. I'm paranoid. I made you up. Yeah. So I feel like my last two albums obviously were very heartbroken and really angsty. You betrayed.
21: In your songs, you have called yourself variously.
2: Oh, gosh.
21: Stupid, emotional, obsessive, petty, and jealous. Which of those is your best quality?
2: All of them. On a serious note, I can write a song about being petty or jealous or super insecure, and I can feel like I get it off my chest in a way that seems productive, and songwriting is a really specific medium where it feels really good to be vulnerable.
21: It's harder to write love songs, isn't it, than it is to write breakup ones.
2: Oh my gosh, so much. When you're like really deeply in love with someone, it feels like a song is like so futile. That's why writers have been trying to do it for many, many years, you know?
21: Do you have a love song that you think captures it well?
2: I think My Wedding Song is going to be Melt With You by Modern English.
21: Oh, that's a
2: like, imagine
21: great song.
2: Kissing and then walking back down the aisle and it's... Ding, ding, ding. I love that song.
21: You started off acting when you were a child.
2: Mm.
21: How have you avoided the child star crash out?
2: Oh my gosh, there's still time, you know? I'm only 23. For me, I think I grew up very insular and like very sometimes lonely. And I think that's generally the experience of a child actor. You know, you're not around a lot of people your age. And so I think songs were sort of my comfort.

0: And didn't you want to be an obstetrician when you were little?
1: Oh my God, I did want to be an obstetrician. How did you? I didn't remember saying that in an interview. That's amazing.
0: A lot of research.
1: Yeah, I love babies. I definitely played obstetrician when I was younger, like pretty far too young to even know how any of that works. But I remember doing that with my baby dolls.
0: Can you imagine if your life had gone a different way, that's what you would have done, medical school?
1: Or? No, I think about it often, like the Sylvia Plath fig tree, like all the things that I could have done. Maybe not medical school, but I would have really enjoyed going to college.

0: overturn Roe v. Wade.
1: Outside of music, Olivia Rodrigo has made headlines by criticising the US government's immigration policies and campaigning for reproductive rights at a time when many pop stars keep their political views to themselves.
0: I'm devastated and terrified.
2: I'm well aware of the impact of my conversations or what I stand for, and I'm well aware that I have a lot of younger fans, and so that's something I think about often.
0: This song goes out to the justices.
2: But simultaneously, I think the women that I looked up to when I was really young were really outspoken, and that was one of the reasons why I really adored them.
0: We hate you. We hate you.
3: And that was the U.S. singer-songwriter Olivia Rodrigo speaking to the BBC's Mark Savage. You are listening to Newsday from the BBC with me, Barbara, in Nairobi and James in London. The headlines: the U.S. military has carried out a wave of new strikes on Iran after President Trump said American forces would hit the country hard. Iran says it launched counterattacks against U.S. bases in the Gulf. Lebanese state media say at least 17 people have been killed in the latest Israeli airstrikes on the south of the country. And a fire has broken out at an oil refinery in Russia's southern Krasnodar region after it came under Ukraine and drone attack.
4: Let's turn to another story making headlines, particularly in the UK. A second day of unrest in Belfast in Northern Ireland, where protests triggered by a knife attack that was filmed and widely shared on social media led to anti-immigration demonstrations. A man originally from Sudan has been charged with attempted murder. Well, the protests have had a significant impact on foreigners and ethnic minority communities. Many people have reported fear for their safety, have stayed indoors or temporarily closed businesses. Well, our next guest, Anselm Shima, moved to Belfast from the Democratic Republic of Congo in 2013. He says attacks on his neighbours have left him in fear for his life, and he, his wife and his three children are in hiding. Welcome to the programme. What have the last couple of days been like?
5: Thank you so much for having me here. My name is Anselm Shima, as you said. And this two nights were a very scary night of my life. Terrified. I remember Tuesday afternoon, I took my son from his football training. And when we came back home, 5 minutes later, the smoke erupted in our house from the windows. And that was the smoke from the bus, which was a satellite. My son asked me, "Daddy, where's the smoke coming from?" I said, "I don't know." And when I checked on my phone, I saw how my street was under fire.
4: Your actual street? There were protests and...
5: Yeah. And the bus that took fire was 50 meters away from my door. And those young people were passing in front of my door. They attacked my neighbor on the other street. The satellite, their cars, houses, explosions were heard. And my children were asking me, "Daddy, what was that? Are we okay?" When I put the TV on for them to see by themselves, because I was not able to formulate a sentence to explain to them. Then whenever they saw on the TV, they say, "Oh, Daddy, that is our street. That is this building next to our home. Oh, Daddy, look, that is our house." So I explained to them and I said, "Listen, that is what is happening outside. Now the best thing to do is to go to bed." So that is how I sent them on to bed. And then the explosion were heard. They came back and said, "Daddy, I'm scared." I told them that I'm scared too. I don't know what to do.
4: Sorry to interrupt you. I was just wondering, how do you reassure scared children in a situation like that when you too are scared?
5: It's difficult. I was not able to assure them anything. And the best thing to do was to take them away from that place yesterday. And actually, as I'm talking to you, I'm in hiding. We didn't sleep in our home. We went to hide in a church hall, and one of the church members said, "You can come to my house." That is how I got a shelter where to put my kids on the bed.
4: Do you feel safe where you are now?
5: Yes, I'm in hiding. I'm thinking maybe tonight there was no people on the street where I'm hiding. And I just don't know today what will happen. Where will I take my family, my wife and my three children? I have my youngest daughter is 2 years old. I'm thinking myself, how will I be running away with 2 years daughter and a 9 years boy who's asking me questions, Daddy, why are we going? Why not going home? Are we going back to school today? I don't know what to tell him.
4: It's a really terrifying situation. Did it come totally out of the blue for you? Did you have any sense that your existence in your home was so precarious?
5: I have been living in that house for almost 10 years, and I have a very good relationship with my neighbors, on a point that on the collection day of our bin, we knocked on each other's doors to remind ourselves, oh, don't forget to take your bin out. And if his bin is full, he can put in my bin, which has more space, just to take the bin out. Look at the level of the relationship I have with my neighbors. But seeing, experiencing, living these scenarios are very scary. And

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1: In that house, I am not. Because even yesterday night, I was watching on the TV. The helicopter were upstairs. I were on the air filming down. You could see the boys on my door passing by. How can I go back with my family? I will be dropping myself in a ditch of predators myself. Whenever I saw them on the TV, I can't go back there.
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4: If the skies suddenly opened up tomorrow and dropped 17 inches on Charlotte, that would not end the drought.
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0: Hello and welcome to Newsday on the BBC World Service with Barbara Plett-Usher in Nairobi and me, James Cobnall, in London.
1: And I'm Isaac Bannon in Los Angeles. On day one of the Football World Cup, we have an interview with the South African captain ahead of tonight's opening match against Mexico.
2: We'll also look at the latest from the head of the football's world governing body, FIFA, Gianni Infantino, who's been seeking to defend the organisation after a number of controversies.
0: We're going to report from Mexico too and look at the economic implications of one of the biggest shows in global sport. We're also going to look at the issue of Nigeria starting repatriating some of its citizens from South Africa following widespread anti-migrant protests and violence there. We have an interview with a spokesperson for Nigeria's foreign ministry. That's coming up after this bulletin of the latest world news.
3: BBC News with Moira Alderson. The US military has carried out a wave of new strikes on Iran after President Trump said American forces would hit the country hard. Both sides have been exchanging fire this week after the downing of a US helicopter on Monday, despite a ceasefire that took effect in April. Hours before the latest strikes, President Trump accused Tehran of taking too long to sign a peace deal. Thomas Morgan has more from Washington.
4: They were striking areas in the southern area of the country near the Strait of Hormuz, targeting coastal posts and police command, but also areas around Tehran as well. Defence Secretary Pete Hegseth said that if they needed to negotiate with bombs, they would negotiate with bombs, the US, and that's certainly what has happened. We're in this constant state of back and forth, really, not only in terms of who shoots first, but also a war of words.
3: In response to the latest strikes, Iran said it had attacked US bases in Bahrain, Kuwait and Jordan. Bahrain is reported to have intercepted what were described as Iran's aerial attacks, while Kuwait temporarily closed its airspace. Earlier, Iran's military command declared the Strait of Hormuz completely closed to all vessels, which US Central Command has disputed. Two Uyghur men have been sentenced to death over a 2015 bombing in Thailand that left 20 people dead. The verdict was delivered in a case that saw Bangkok's Erawan Shrine targeted and involved more than a decade of delays. But the trial's been strongly criticised by international human rights groups. The two men on trial complained of being tortured into making confessions they subsequently retracted.

0: The South Korean data protection regulator has fined the country's e-commerce giant Coupang a record $410 million over a massive data breach last November. The leak involved the disclosure of usernames, email addresses and other personal data. Jake Kwon reports from Seoul.
1: Coupang is synonymous with online shopping in South Korea. Also known as Korea's Amazon.com, shoppers can order groceries, food deliveries, and even stream English Premier League games on the company's apps. Although the country is no stranger to user data leaks, the scale of the latest hack had shocked the public. More than 37 million people were exposed in a country of 51 million people. The regulators have found that the company also collected 11 million users' data from other websites without permission. The investigators have said they believe a former employee is responsible for the hack.
0: At least five police officers have been shot dead in an attack in Mexico's Michoacán state, with five others wounded. The incident happened on Wednesday afternoon. The officers were targeted by unknown assailants in an indigenous region of the state, which is plagued by cartel violence. The injured were taken to local hospitals. BBC News. Russian officials say a fire at the Afipsky oil refinery in the southern Krasnodar region, blamed on debris from a Ukrainian drone, has been extinguished. Moscow's Ministry of Defense says its air defense systems downed 330 drones over Russia and occupied Crimea overnight. Ukraine said it had been attacked by two Russian Iskander air-to-air missiles and more than 220 drones. The father of one of the pilots killed in last year's Air India plane crash has told the BBC he'll continue to defend his son's reputation on the eve of the first anniversary of the disaster. The plane, which was en route to London from the Indian city of Ahmedabad, crashed shortly after takeoff, killing at least 240 people. The cause is still unknown, but the release of an interim report led some to blame the senior pilot, Captain Samit Sabharwal. The US Justice Department has announced the seizure of 13 internet domains. It's alleged they're tied to fake consulting firms designed to recruit current or former US government and military employees to provide information to suspected Chinese agents. The fake firms are said to have targeted people via job listings. The Chinese embassy in Washington called the allegations entirely fabricated. Football fans have begun descending on Mexico City ahead of the opening match of the Men's Football World Cup. The co-hosts, Mexico, will take on South Africa in front of more than 80,000 fans. Former Mexico international Joaquin Beltran spoke to the BBC.
2: It's a very special thing for us in Mexico to have a new World Cup, the third time in our history. We have three stadiums, three cities, Monterrey, Guadalajara, and Mexico City, ready to receive the people of Colombia, Uzbekistan, Korea, South Africa. Everyone is talking about the 13 games we will host.
0: BBC News.
3: Thanks for that news update. 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
4: And I'm Isaac Fannin in Los Angeles at the United States, Canada and Mexico prepare for the Men's Football World Cup, which kicks off in a few hours' time. We've got an interview with South Africa's captain. He's preparing for that opening game in Mexico. We report on Mexico's iconic Azteca Stadium, which is the venue for the match. And you can send us your thoughts or questions on our usual number, +44 77 86 20 50 85.
5: We'll also get a look at why Nigeria is repatriating some of its citizens from South Africa. We have an interview with a foreign ministry spokesperson.
4: Yeah, welcome to Santa Monica, where it's starting to calm down. Earlier on, we had a bit of karaoke. Streets were a little bit wild after that exciting win in the NBA Finals. The New York Knicks, of course, beating the San Antonio Spurs with a last-minute tip-in by OG Anunoby. The streets are calming down in Los Angeles. No doubt in a few nights' time, when the United States open up the World Cup against Paraguay, these streets will be buzzing with United States and Paraguay fans. Over in Mexico, people are getting ready for the opening game, which is going to be between Mexico and South Africa on Thursday. And we've spoken tirelessly about the political issues around this World Cup here in the United States, Mexico and Canada. We'll finally see the action begin, of course, with that game. The Estadio Azteca is an incredibly iconic football ground. It's been the scene for football's great players' greatest moments. So think Pelé winning his third World Cup in 1970, Maradona winning in 1986. And on Thursday, Mexico will play South Africa in a repeat of the 2010 opening match. South Africa's goalkeeper, Ronwyn Williams, will lead out his side, and a moment that he has told me will bring him immense pride.
6: I won't even say this is what dreams are made of, because this wasn't a dream. You know, it was far, you know, to reach for us. But while I was growing up, we were part of the 2002 World Cup, and I can remember watching that game, and then obviously 2010. And, you know, this was my brother's dream for me, and I lost him in 2010. He had so much high hopes for me, and just to see or to know that I'll be leading out my team in the opening game for my country, I don't know. You know, I can't put it into words. Just amazing. It gives me chills. Sometimes find myself just laying at night thinking about it. Just amazing.
7: Yeah, I mean, so sorry for your loss. And, you know, I was reading a little bit about your family and your mum. I think she said that her dad, your granddad, said that he thought that you would lead South Africa one day. Like, your family must be so proud of the fact that you are the South African captain, and this moment is going to be beamed around the world, and it will be you. What does your family feel about watching you, you know, lead South Africa out?
6: Yeah, I mean, they're so proud. You know, they're happy. They know where the struggles and what I had to go through to make it. So it means much more to them. And I can remember when Coach Hugo announced me as captain, the family, they had a gathering. You know, the whole family was there. I still have all those photos and videos. And just to see what it meant to them that their son, their cousin, friend is leading the national team. And I'm sure that joy and pride and happiness has probably doubled, if not tripled, now that I'm going into a World Cup and going to be leading my country there. So yeah, they're happy, they're excited, and I think they're just immensely proud.
7: There's like a poetry in football that we all love. And, you know, that 2010 World Cup, I remember it pretty well. South Africa playing Mexico in the opening game, the goal by Shabalala. I remember the commentary, that unbelievable goal. And it's the roles have reversed now, and it will be you guys going into Mexico's home for them opening a World Cup. Just talk me through the preparations for getting ready to go into what will be a bear pit at the Azteca Stadium, 90,000 fans.
6: Yeah, I mean, you know, that's the beauty of sport, of football, to see us now playing that opening game. And I always say the two most important games at the World Cup is the opening and the final. And Bafana is going to be part of one. So amazing, you know, but we know it's going to be difficult. We know the pressure is going to be extremely high. They're not going to make it easy for us. They're going to intimidate us. They're going to have the whole country behind them. And you can feel it, because I know, and I can remember 2010, the atmosphere for that opening game, it was electrifying. Everyone behind the country. And that's exactly what we can expect. We just have to prepare well. We just have to be ready, make sure that we are ready for everything that they're going to throw at us. And it's going to be a wonderful experience. And, you know, this is, like I said, what dreams are made of.
7: You talk about the coach, Hugo Bruce. He joined in 2021, and obviously he really has changed the South African team, and every competition that you guys go into, it feels as though you're going into it thinking that you can win the competition. You got so close in 2023, losing in that semi-final to Nigeria. Bruce has talked about maybe this might be his last dance. He might retire afterward. I think he was quoted as saying that if he is to stop, he needs to stop in beauty, and it needs to be a beautiful end. Just talk to me about what he's done for South African football.
6: He's been so amazing. Belief that he's brought, and the love that he's brought back into not only the team, but the country as well. 2-3 years ago, we were crying for the supporters to come out and support us. And he mentioned that it goes hand in hand with performance, with results. The most important thing is results. And when we started picking up the results, that's when the belief came back. And now I would say, you know, he's united a country. That's how big his impact has been on us. Now how people are looking forward and can't wait for Bafana to play, buying our merch, sending us the well wishes. You know, it's all down to the belief that he had in all the players and in the team itself. He's been amazing, exceptional. He'll go down in South African history for doing amazing things. And I think I would say he united the country.
8: That is South Africa's captain, Ronwen Williams. You can hear a longer version of that interview if you look for More Than The Score podcast. We'll be bringing you so many fantastic stories across the next 39 days here at the World Cup. And, of course, beyond that. So you can find that podcast wherever you get your podcast. And you can also hear commentary of that game. We'll give you a little bit more info on that shortly.
3: Well, on Wednesday, we heard from FIFA President Gianni Infantino as he held a press conference in Mexico City ahead of the opening game.
9: It's a moment of joy. It's a moment of celebration. It's a moment of happiness. And I am very, very happy to see the most iconic trophy that makes people dream.
3: Well, joy and celebration and controversy, I think we could say, Isaac. And I know many people are wondering, would it be possible for the Somali referee, Oman Artan, who the Americans denied entry, could he show up in Mexico or Canada and still take part of the World Cup that way?
8: Yeah, unfortunately for Omar Antani, he cannot do that because all the referees are going to be meeting in Florida, and that is where they're going to be training and doing getting all their preparations. And then from Florida, they'll go to their specific matches. And that's the reason why he's unable to take part in this competition, just because he's not able to go. But it's one of a number of issues, of course, for this World Cup, with visas for fans, for players, and, of course, referees like Omar Artan. And I think that Gianni Infantino will be delighted to see the football begin on Thursday in that opening match between Mexico and South Africa, because then we can stop talking about all these controversies. It's going to be happening at one of the most iconic stadiums in the world, the Azteca. As I mentioned earlier, it is the scene of some of the greatest moments in football. Pelé winning his third World Cup, Maradona winning in 1986, and it's been through a massive multi-million pound or dollar renovation over the past 2 years to get it ready for today's game and this tournament. And our Mexico correspondent Will Grant was given a look behind the scenes at the new Azteca.
10: Perhaps the biggest challenge facing fans with tickets to the opening match will be simply getting there. Mexico City's traffic is notoriously bad, and in the current climate of anti-World Cup protests, some are worried they might not get in. Outside the Azteca Stadium, a group demonstrating over the disappearance of more than 130,000 people in Mexico's drug war played a game of street football under a bridge. They'd spray-painted the words "Mexico, World Champions in Disappearances" on the road, while others painted over World Cup billboards, calling for a boycott of the tournament. The idea is to continue with these protests throughout the World Cup, said one of the organisers, Mar Guerrero, for maximum visibility, while the eyes of the world are on this stadium. Yes. Once inside the stadium, though, the focus turns to football.
11: So there we have it, into the stadium.
10: The iconic Azteca Stadium has undergone a major renovation over the past 2 years, with the Mexican bank having acquired the naming rights with a loan of around $100 million. I was taken on a tour with the Azteca's director, Felix Aguirre, who led us into the belly of the stadium.
12: What we are seeing here and what we are going to walk around is a player's path.
10: He explained that the player's tunnel is adorned with a mural by Mexican artist José Noé Suárez, capturing some of the Azteca's most historic footballing moments. On the other side, a glass-fronted hospitality area, so fans who can afford it can watch the players as they move between the pitch and the changing rooms.
13: So inside the Mexico changing room, it is all branded with the Mexican flag and FIFA World Cup 2026. It feels quite a privilege to be here with just quite frankly, hours to go until the team come in. FIFA don't have anything considered away or home changing rooms. There are basically two that are identical. But of course, this one is Mexico's. It is beautifully done, actually. Leather seats in each place. And within a matter of hours, the players will be in here, getting themselves ready for, in some of their cases, the biggest match of their lives.
14: Wow.
13: Amazing.
15: Este es el templo del fútbol mundial.
13: Well, I've just walked up the steps out into the stadium, and it is breathtaking. Genuinely one of the finest stadiums in the Americas. No doubt about it, one of the finest stadiums in the world. This, of course, was the site of the Mano de Dios, the hand of God, in that incredible goal that Maradona scored against England shortly thereafter.
16: Inside Butcher leaves him for dead. Outside Fenwick leaves him for dead and puts the ball away. And that is why Maradona's the greatest player in the world. He buried the English defence.
10: The stadium's director, Felix Aguirre, said with hours to go until kickoff, his overriding sensation is one of pride.
17: It's the pride of being a very small part of a very big team that will deliver one of the biggest spectacles in the history of the world.
13: It is resplendent. It is amazing. It looks completely ready. The pitch is pristine. The seats are incredible. The positioning, you know, the layout so that everybody gets a decent view seems really well designed. All that's left now, of course, is 22 players, 80-odd thousand fans, and a ball.
8: Yeah, Will Grant there. It will have those players and those fans on Thursday evening. If you're in sub-Saharan Africa, Nishat Lada is going to be bringing you live commentary from Thursday's match between Mexico and South Africa at the Azteca, 18:30 GMT. Make sure you tune into that. Game one of 104 over the next 39 days. That sounds pretty nice, doesn't it, James?
5: Extraordinary, yeah, really looking forward to all of that. Isaac, we had a message in from our wet in Juba, South Sudan. It says, I fancy Bafana Bafana, South Africa, to beat Mexico today in the opening World Cup game by 2-1. That's the prediction.
8: Big prediction, that.
5: Yeah. And also hopes for another listener that Ronaldo will win the World Cup. Concerns also from Dada Kamara in the Gambia that there have been too many controversies, restricted interest in entrance of fans, the referee from Somalia not being allowed in. FIFA should separate football from politics, according to Dada. Thanks so much for your messages. We're going to cross now to Nick Marsh on our business desk in Singapore. Nick, are you going to be staying up for that first game between Mexico and South Africa?
18: Well, I noticed you said the game today, James. It's not today for me. It's going to be at 3 a.m. I don't know. I mean, I have a young baby at home, so I don't know whether that means I'm used to it.
5: Oh, you'll be up anyway, right? Yeah.
18: Yeah, exactly. That's going to be the case, though, for lots of people out here in Asia. To be honest, we are used to staying up late for big games, a lot of them being in Europe and so on. I don't know. I haven't made my decision yet, but we're going to be chatting tomorrow, I believe, or I'm going to be talking to Newsday anyway, so I think the listeners will be able to
5: tell just how tired you are.
18: Exactly, yeah.
5: The opening game is certainly going to be sold out, of course. Is that the case for all of those 100-plus games Isaac was mentioning?
18: Definitely not, no. There are lots of tickets still left for sale for lots of games. Even, I don't know if this is the case right now, but until very recently, even for the USA's opener in LA against Paraguay, which is really a reflection, you know, we've spoken about it so much, about just how expensive these tickets have been. FIFA, Gianni Infantino obviously been talking up how good the ticket sales have been, record numbers, but it's also a record number of games, don't forget. And the fact that these prices have been so high means that not everyone wants to pay $1,000, $800, you know, for a ticket way up, you know, in the third tier. So you may see a situation where tickets get flogged pretty cheaply close to kickoff. But it is, you know, it is one of those things that's just been hanging over this entire World Cup. But, you know, it's kicking off today, tomorrow, whatever you want to call it. And then people will be talking about the football, I'm sure, pretty soon.
5: Nick Marsh on our business desk in Singapore. Thank you.
3: At least 270 Nigerians are expected to arrive in Lagos in the first batch of evacuees from South Africa amidst growing concern about anti-migrant protests and reports of attacks against foreigners. The protests are aimed at illegal immigrants, but that has led to cases of xenophobic behavior. Before those Nigerians left, the Nigerian Consul General to South Africa, Ambassador Nini Kanwa Okeuche, spoke to the BBC.
19: The definition of xenophobia is there, anti-foreigner sentiments. It's just that xenophobia is more across board, it's general, all foreigners. I say Afrophobia, because it's only the African, black African migrants that are suffering. But at the end of the day, it is what it is, and their actions show. You can't talk about unemployment and talk about migrants. The migrants, the percentage of migrants in South Africa, or let me say foreigners, it's like 7 to 8%, thereabouts. They are not and cannot be the problem. Now that they're leaving, how many jobs are you getting? So migrants are basically being scapegoated. 7 to 8% of a population cannot be the problem or cannot be blamed for broken systems in education, healthcare, policing, unemployment. And I say this with caution because in Nigeria, we have our issues too. No country is perfect. Illegal migration is something that we are against as well. What we're doing here today is not just helping our people get home, but also helping the South African government by reducing the number of illegal migrants, if any of them are illegal. So we're with you that everyone should be lawful, the laws should be respected and all of that. We're totally with you. But where we have a problem is when normal citizens take the laws into their own hands. You're not an immigration officer. You're not a police officer. You have no right to take the laws into your own hands. And that's what's been happening. And we want to see that stopped and controlled. We want to see consequences for those actions.
3: Well, South Africa's President Cyril Ramaphosa has announced a raft of new measures to crack down on illegal and irregular migration, but he has also warned against vigilantism. We're now joined by Kimi Ibe Ebinefa, who is the spokesperson for Nigeria's Ministry of Foreign Affairs. Welcome to the program. I think you were probably listening to the to that interview there with the Consul General, and she said that it was something that should not be taken into the hands of people themselves to execute their concerns. Do you think that President Ramaphosa has responded adequately to that? He did call call on South Africans not to take the law into their own hands.
20: The government of Nigeria appreciates its response, its most recent statements, making it clear that private individuals have no right to take the laws into their hands. But we want to also state clearly as a government that what we want from South Africa is action, not just statements from government officials, but the practical instances whereby the South African security would prevent ordinary South Africans from taking the laws into their hands. We need that drastic action to be mounted against the ringleaders of this protest.
3: There is a great climate of fear and concern amongst foreigners, especially African foreigners in South Africa, as we know. But can you give us any figures of how many victims of xenophobic attacks there have been from Nigeria? Do you have a record of attacks on businesses or other attacks?
20: The data for figure will be provided by the Nigerian mission, because as you are aware, the protests are ongoing, so I might not have the latest figure about the actual data. But Nigerian businesses have been destroyed. Nigerians are molested in the streets of Johannesburg and other major cities in South Africa. Students in schools are being bullied, are being told to go back home. When are you going back to your country? All those derogatory statements are not acceptable. Considering the fact that Nigeria played a major role in the fight against apartheid, we supported them with our resources. It is on record that over $60 billion was spent by the Nigerian government to help South Africa fight against apartheid. In a situation whereby we are committed in promoting African unity, then seeing black Africans turning against fellow black Africans is not acceptable. Most countries in Africa are really surprised about what is going on in South Africa.
1: Okay, we understood about the figures. The Consul General was also not able to give us details about attacks against Nigerians, but we do understand many of them have complained about that. This is quite an extraordinary step for a government to repatriate citizens. Given everything we've talked about, the climate of fear, the attacks and so on, what was it specifically that led you to make this intervention?
20: Every country in the world is committed in the protection of our nationals anywhere they are living in the world. If you have a situation whereby a majority of your nationals in a particular country are dissatisfied with the security of system in the country, they are living in fear, they can't go about their businesses securely, then it becomes a serious concern. Nigeria, for instance, we have a lot of our nationals involved in different business and economic ventures in South Africa. But because of the protests, most of them have been closed down for weeks now. So definitely they are incurring losses. And again, the threats that all foreigners should leave before June 30th. And we've seen videos, evidence whereby business premises have been destroyed, looted, properties looted. Security operatives are seen in the vicinity, but they are doing nothing to stop those protests. So that has been our concern. So if the security of our nationals are not guaranteed, those that voluntarily want to return back to the country, government have no option than to facilitate that.
1: Okay, we'll have to leave it there because we're running out of time. Kamiya Ibienfa, the spokesperson for Nigeria's Ministry of Foreign Affairs.

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1: I'm Mike Collins. On the next Charlotte Talks, a family of five with income of $40,000 is defined by the Census Bureau as living in poverty. Over 12% of North Carolinians fit into that category, but it's actually a much larger group that struggles to make ends meet. About 28% of those above the poverty threshold can't meet basic expenses. We look into the numbers to understand the true picture of affordability here this morning at 9.
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4: And I'm Isaac Bannon in Los Angeles. As the Football World Cup gets underway later today, we'll be here throughout the tournament and report live from Los Angeles on day one.
5: And with opening ceremonies to look forward to, we speak to the lead creative of all three in Mexico, Canada and the U.S. But first, this news.
6: BBC News with Moira Alderson. The US and Iran have exchanged strikes for a second consecutive day, further straining the fragile ceasefire that took effect in April. US Central Command said it had completed a wave of self-defense strikes targeting military surveillance and radar sites in southern Iran. The latest attacks came hours after President Trump vowed to hit Iran hard after accusing Tehran of taking too long to make a deal to permanently end the war. In response, Iran has launched a round of strikes targeting U.S. military assets in countries across the region. Tehran said U.S. facilities in Bahrain, Kuwait and Jordan had come under Iranian fire. Two Uyghur men have been sentenced to death over a bombing in Thailand that left 20 people dead. The verdict was delivered in a case that saw Bangkok's Erawan Shrine targeted and involved more than a decade of delays. The two men on trial complained of being tortured into making confessions. South Korea's data protection regulator has fined the e-commerce giant Coupang a record $410 million over a data breach last November. The leak is estimated to have affected more than 37 million users. At least five police officers have been shot dead in an attack in Mexico's Michoacán state. It took place in an area plagued by cartel violence. Russian officials say a fire at the Afipsky oil refinery in the southern Krasnodar region has been extinguished. Earlier reports blamed the blaze on falling debris from a Ukrainian drone attack. The Ministry of Defense in Moscow says its air defense systems downed 330 drones overnight. Football fans have begun descending on Mexico City ahead of the opening match of the Men's World Cup later on Thursday. The co-hosts Mexico will be taking on South Africa in front of more than 80,000 fans. BBC News.
7: Thanks for that news update. 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
4: And I'm Isaac Fannin in the United States. On the first day of the Men's World Cup, we'll meet some of the stars, discuss the burning issues and speak with the man in charge of not one but three World Cup opening ceremonies. If you've got a question for me or a comment on anything you hear on Newsday, you can send us a WhatsApp or text message on the usual number, +44 77 86 20 50 85.
3: Also, Pope Leo lands in the Canary Islands today and he's going to meet migrants who've made the dangerous sea crossing from West Africa.
4: Welcome back to Santa Monica. Not too long to go until the opening of the World Cup here in the United States, Mexico and Canada. Of course, that first game is going to be happening in Mexico. Mexico taking on South Africa. In the same group, South Korea are going to be playing a game against Czech Republic after that match. And the BBC's sports reporter, Lee James, has been speaking to South Korea's captain, Son Heung-min, ahead of that match, and he told us about his role as Hyundai's brand ambassador and handling their Next Starts Now campaign.
8: I mean, being a Korean brand probably the biggest Korean brand being ambassador. As a global ambassador, I mean, I'm very, very proud and very happy being probably the biggest campaign and biggest competition in the world. I mean, it's great to be here and then doing interview and sharing this moment.
9: Yeah, tell us about the values that you've displayed during your long career that has enabled you to have success that aligns with this as well as we look ahead towards a World Cup.
8: It's my fourth World Cup, which is means crazy. It's been a long time playing in the South Korea, but yeah, I mean, I'm very happy to be in the Korean squad again, and looking forward to the biggest tournament in US or Mexico.
9: Yes, captaining your nation at a fourth World Cup. You know, what does that mean to you to lead your country into this global tournament?
8: Leading this global tournament, it feels like it's a dream come true again. So it doesn't matter how many World Cup you played. It is just as a footballer, it's a dream. So representing your country is always is a big thing. So with the new generation, I'm looking forward to making a new history.
9: And your national team coach, Hong Myung-bo, was captain of the team in 2002 when they reached the semi-finals. You would have been, I think, what, about 10 years old at the time, Sonny, but what do you remember about that and the success they had?
8: Wow, that was crazy, crazy time in South Korea, you know. So I think back in the day, 2002, I was probably 9 or 10, as you said. When it was on the game day, the school was stopped. Everybody was on the street and everybody wore the red t-shirts, and it was just crazy. I remember that. And as a little kid, it was just good because I didn't have to go to school. But yeah, I think the moments and the football history 2002 was just crazy. And yeah, the manager, I hope he can bring some good experience to the team, making another history.
9: It must mean so much to you, though, to know that you're perhaps inspiring another 9 or 10 year old who's watching you at a World Cup now.
8: Wow, this is crazy. You know, as I get older, the roles are going to change. So now I'm going to inspiring a lot of people, and this is how I dream for, you know. So, and I hope new generations watching me and thinking about when I was 9, 10 years old, you know. So I hope they think the same things. And you know, new generation probably is the future of the world and the future of the South Korea. So yeah, I hope they're good inspired by us and from South Korean national team, and hope we can give them some good memories and some good dreams.
9: What do you think are going to be the main challenges? You're playing your group matches in Mexico in cities with high altitude against the hosts in one of those games. What do you think are going to be the big challenges?
8: Probably every day is going to be a big challenge, you know. First of all, we're facing Czech Republic, Mexico, South Africa. Those teams are really, really strong team in a difficult condition, in a different conditions that we normally never play in altitude conditions. So this is how it is, you know. But I think the biggest challenges is against us, you know. So we had to beat us first to be ready to beat the opponent. So the camp will be very, very important. We will work hard and we will work a lot of details. And yeah, I mean, football is all about the details and challenges. So in Mexico, yeah, it's going to be tough, of course, but every game is going to be tough because World Cup is everybody's dream. So as a footballer, everybody loves the challenge and the fight. I'm looking forward to it.
9: Yeah, what do you think is possible for South Korea then? What do you think you can achieve at this World Cup?
8: Everything is possible. I wouldn't say where we should just stop. So we just want to keep going as much as we can. It takes a lot of energy, a lot of sacrifice, and we got to do everything right to be successful.
9: Now, Hyundai has projects aimed at supporting the next generation of footballers and young athletes with the youth camps, with the US soccer initiatives. Now you're playing, obviously, for a major league team in Los Angeles FC. How important is that to try and grow the game then in the United States?
8: Yeah, I mean, it's huge responsibility for me as well as a new generation. I mean, Hyundai is doing amazing, amazing job to grow up the new generation and to make them more hungry about that, you know. So as a brand ambassador, I'm with them. I'm trying to do best to give the inspiring them. So I'm grateful that having this amazing partnership in the same direction.
9: You came to the MLS as one of the big international stars into the league. What made you ultimately decide then it was the right move for you and you wanted to play for Los Angeles FC?
8: Yeah, there's a lot of things in behind my scenes, and obviously I was in UK probably, you know, in for last 10 years. I had a lot of amazing memories, a lot of good memories, and won the trophy in that club. scored a lot of goals, and I just felt I achieved everything what I could, and felt like I need a new chapter, I need a new challenge. So Los Angeles, before right World Cup, I think it was the right place to be here. So obviously before the draw, I didn't expect that we play in Mexico, but I see here a lot of Mexican fans, which is that they show how much they care about football. So the decision was just made it by truly just for myself, need a new challenge.
4: Yeah, Seon Heung-min enjoying the challenge in life in Hollywood, speaking to my colleague Lee James there. And of course, as we are in the land of Hollywood, why don't we speak to someone who knows the ins and outs of Hollywood? Joining me is Franklin Leonard, a film executive here in LA and a creator of The Blacklist, which is an annual survey of the best unproduced screenplays in Hollywood. Just tell me which screenplays you've had a part in that have been part of your blacklist.
10: Yeah, the annual blacklist is, like you said, an annual survey of the industry's most liked unproduced screenplays. Spotlight, Juno, Lars and the Real Girl, Slumdog Millionaire, Argo.
4: Oh, wow.
10: Yeah, four best pictures since 2007.
4: So absolutely.
10: We serve early notice of the next great films that everybody should be watching.
4: And so these films are films that people have said no to in the past and are kind of not interested in?
10: Yeah, I mean, I think some people are probably interested in them, but we're surveying people about the favorite things that they read that aren't yet going into production. So some of them would probably have gotten made without us, but many of them have been catalyzed by the notice that we give that everybody should be paying attention to them.
4: Oh, fabulous. So away from that,
10: yeah,
4: you're a massive fan of football, so you must be very, very excited to see the World Cup coming to your country.
10: I'm excited for the World Cup wherever it is, but I would say it's good to have it here, if only because it will allow me to watch the matches on a normal timeline.
4: Yeah, you say that you're going to be watching, you're trying to watch all 104 matches?
10: Yeah, there's a very good chance that I will.
4: Yeah, I mean, lots of Americans perhaps aren't necessarily as, you know, obsessed with football as you are.
10: I think that's fair. Yeah.
4: Would that be fair to say?
10: I think it'd be fair to say that most human beings are not as obsessed with football as I am. But yes, I think football is still growing in the country. But there are a lot of very serious football fans in America, and all of them, and even the people who are passing fans, are very excited about the World Cup.
4: Do you think that this tournament will kind of boost that and make people more interested in football?
10: Absolutely. I mean, I think in 1994 we saw an increase in the game. After that, I think the MLS really sort of picked up energy after that. I think it's inevitable. It's the most compelling addictive substance there is in the world, football. And so, yeah, I would expect that it'll take on greater interest as a result of the World Cup.
4: What do you make of, obviously, this run-up to this tournament? There's been so many controversies. What do you make of sort of what's been happening in the lead up to the World Cup?
10: Yeah, I mean, I think that there have been so many, and they've been so incredibly shameful, that I think it's very difficult as a football fan to divorce the reality of the American federal government's relationship with this tournament from the football itself. I'm doing my best to focus on the football itself, but I think we can't talk about that without talking about the ways in which it has been used, let's say, for nefarious purposes by the American federal government in a way that I consider extremely shameful.
4: Do you think that the average American knows what's been happening in terms of these controversies, because football, as we said, is not a sport that is exactly the most popular sport here?
10: I do. I think that people, for example, are aware of Omar Afan, the Somali referee who was turned away at the airport, despite being literally Africa's best male referee and the referee at the CAF Champions League final this year. I think people are aware of those things, and I think that they can be made aware of them if we continue to talk about them. So I think that, you know, all of us who follow the game have an obligation to talk about them in the context of the most watched event in the world. And that doesn't necessarily prevent us from enjoying the sport itself. But I do think that football is a way into talking about a lot of issues, and this is an excellent opportunity to discuss them.
4: Okay, let's talk about on the field then.
10: Yeah.
4: Who are your favorites going into this tournament? Who do you think's got the best chances? And what are let's start with America.
10: Yeah.
4: What do you rate of their chances of winning this competition?
10: I think there's a wide variety of outcomes for this team. I think, you know, everybody should, a team of America's quality should advance through the group. After that is really difficult to say. It would not surprise me if we went out in the round of 32. I think anything beyond the round of 16 would be a success for this team, but I honestly can't call it.
4: And in terms of the competition, who do you think would be your favorite?
10: It's hard to look past France and Spain. I mean, the French team is so deep and so incredibly talented. I think the real question of their performance will come down to squad cohesion. And as we know, the French team has struggled with that from cup to cup. I think France and Spain are probably the two strongest teams in the tournament. But Argentina, I'm certainly not going to bet against Carlo Ancelotti, even if Brazil... Who knows exactly where they are? They're not the team, the Brazilian teams of old. And I think England's got a very strong team, and Thomas Tuchel is a hell of a manager. So that feels like the strongest five. I'm also just a big fan of chaos, so I'd love to see an unexpected team break into the semifinals like Morocco did 4 years ago.
4: Well, I've got to ask you this one question before I let you go. If you could, you are a storyteller.
10: Yeah.
4: If you could make a film about one footballer or a football team, who would you make a film about?
10: I fell in love with the game mainly because of the 1998 French team. And speaking of the sort of political context in which these sports happen, I remember Jean-Marie Le Pen calling the team artificial because they weren't truly French, because they were a team of immigrants. And I remember that team, Lilian Thuram and Yuri Djokorev and a number of other immigrants and children of immigrants winning the World Cup, and Thuram at the press conference afterwards saying, you know, we are African, we are Arab, and we are world champions, and we are French.
4: Well, I'd pay to watch that film. Franklin, really, really great chatting to you. Just fascinating hearing your insights, and great to see the work that you do with The Blacklist, this annual survey. Franklin Leonard joining me here in Los Angeles. Will you be at the game on Friday?
10: I will not be. I'll be watching the match from my home. I am not going to pay over $1,000 to see a football match.
4: Yes.
10: But I will absolutely watch it on my large screen TV and enjoy every minute of it.
4: I'm sure you will be one of many watching that game.
10: Indeed.
4: Thank you very much.
10: Thanks for having me.
3: Isaac, thank you. And on that intersection of politics and sport, we've been hearing a lot about the programme, about people leaving South Africa, Nigerians being repatriated because of anti-migrant violence there. Well, Abdoulaye Ba says many Africans will be supporting Mexico today, considering the treatment many are facing in South Africa. Sekou John Barry says something similar. All Africans will not support the South African team due to the hate and xenophobia shown to other Africans living in South Africa. And Amir in Sudan says the Democratic Republic of Congo has faced civil conflict and poverty since independence. Imagine the impact if it became the first African nation to win the World Cup. But look, perhaps we're getting ahead of ourselves. We haven't had the opening game yet. And even before Mexico's match against South Africa kicks off, all eyes will be on the opening ceremony, which promises a celebration of Latin American culture. It will be headlined by the Colombian superstar Shakira, who will sing her new World Cup anthem, Die Die, with the Nigerian superstar, Burna Boy. And with the tournament being hosted by three countries, Mexico, Canada and the US, it's the first of not one, but, well, three opening ceremonies. Marco Balic is lead creative for all of them. I started by asking him what he was hoping to achieve with the first one in Mexico.
11: The thought process is to have a fast-paced, energetic sequence of acts, of which the beginning is sort of a celebration between football and Juego de la Pelota, which is the game of ball, which was played by the pre-Hispanic civilization in Mexico. And then having a lot of artists touching different kind of style of music, some folkloric, some classical, some hip-hop, some of all the best talents that are famous in Latin America.
3: I suppose it's about creating a global show and appealing to the world, and at the same time getting incredibly local, right into Mexico's histories and traditions, and also the current musical scene.
11: Yes, I mean, it's a 15-minute act, the first artistic act, so you have limited time to explore the civilization of Mexico. You touch on elements that are very clear, and then you touch various kind of music. Now, we all have in mind Olympic ceremonies. For the first time, we introduced a protocol segment, which is celebrating FIFA and the 48 participating nations in a parade of so that it would be kind of emotional with the anthem sang, etc. where we, in a way, celebrate the passion for sports and the fact that, you know, how sports is unifying the 48 participating nations, not only the rest of the world as well.
3: And because of the fact that this tournament is hosted in three separate countries, then you've got to do it all over again and all over again. It's quite a big thing you've taken on.
11: It's, as bad as we understood, it's the first time we do three ceremonies. In a way, if I can make an analogy, would be, do you know when you say a joke between there is an Englishman, a German, an Italian? You tell the same story from three different point of views. That's the same. We tell the same narrative, only narrated in a Mexican way, in a Canadian way, and a glittery Hollywood-esque way in Los Angeles.
3: Are you feeling the pressure? I mean, hundreds of millions, maybe a couple of billion people are going to be watching.
11: The pressure is always a beautiful sort of motivation, is never an anxiety. We enjoy very much doing this kind of ceremonies and celebrate the beginning of this fantastic tournament, which, by the way, has many firsts. It's the first time 48 participating nations instead of 32, first time in three different nations, and first time, good for us, with three opening ceremonies.
3: Massive sports events are, by their very nature, often pretty political. This one seems more political than most. So forgive a political question. Have you, for example, got visas for all your participants in the US? Has everyone been able to get into the country okay?
11: It was a process, but we got the visas, yes. We are about 90 people coming from Europe, plus 200 about for each of the ceremonies that are local. But at the end of the day, if we recall beautiful moments on those ceremonies, we very often forget to put who was the political party in charge at that moment. So I tend to see it that way. In 10 years' time, I think nobody will remember who was the president of Mexico, who was the president of the US, who was the president of Canada, and maybe they remember who won the final of football. Hopefully.
3: So is that the sort of message then? People in football often talk about football uniting, bringing people together. We've had a lot of division, to be frank, around this World Cup from various angles. You're putting the accent back on unity. Is that it?
11: Absolutely. And this is the intention of FIFA as well. That's why they're allowed to embrace this kind of sort of Olympic style, a parade of flags of the 48 participating nations, because there will be the flag of Iran marching next to the flag of the US. And this is the magic of sports. And for one moment in this tournament, probably we will forget about the horrible wars around the world and try to, you know, enjoy the fact that we are competing, not Italy, unfortunately, but the rest of the world is competing in a beautiful tournament.
3: Marco Balic, lead creative for the three World Cup opening ceremonies.
7: Pope Leo lands in the Canary Islands today, where he will meet migrants who have made the dangerous sea crossing from West Africa in recent years, and he'll remember the many thousands of others who've died trying to reach the Spanish coast. The Pope has in the past described mass deportations from the USA as inhuman, and he's now calling on Europeans to take a more humane approach to migration. But his visit comes as the EU begins implementing a new pact aimed at making it harder than ever to enter Europe. Sarah Rainsford reports from the Canary Islands. In a classroom in Tenerife, a teacher points to parts of her body and students call out the names in Spanish. They're in their late teens, young men from West Africa who have risked their lives to reach this southern tip of Europe, paying smugglers to squeeze them into flimsy wooden boats and then send them on the long and dangerous trip across the Atlantic. They're now being helped by a church charity here to learn Spanish and find flats and work. It is the stories of men like these that Pope Leo wants to bring into focus by coming here to the Canary Islands, a clear and deliberate counterpoint to all the talk elsewhere of a migration crisis or an ideological invasion.
12: I decided to go whether I survive or I die, but what I want my family to be in a good condition tomorrow. I plan
6: Bakari is one of many who'll meet Pope Leo. Late last year, the teenager boarded a boat, and for seven scary days, he saw nothing all around but sea. By the time he spotted land, all his supplies had run out.
12: Water is finished. We don't have anything to eat. So we are there, and others crying. That disturbed me a lot, I think, about that.
13: And how many of your friends in Gambia have taken the boats to Europe?
12: A lot.
13: Even though it's so dangerous?
12: Yeah, I told them, and then I will not advise anyone to come. But yeah, they will not believe me. But many Africans lost their life, young people, because they want to go to Europe to find a better life.
6: Pope Leo has been on the Spanish mainland for several days. In Madrid, he got a standing ovation for an address to Parliament that included a call for safe pathways for migrants to Europe and for a humane approach. Right now, Spain is bucking the populist anti-migration trend across Europe by allowing hundreds of thousands of undocumented migrants to get residency and work permits. The far right here aren't happy. They use that invasion word again and claim the policy will bring more migrants here to collapse the welfare system. But for Bakari and others in Tenerife, it is a huge opportunity.
14: Okay, my name is Alejandro, and I am a social worker from Fundación Canaria El Buen Samaritano. For us, we have been with boys like don't have anything, don't have opportunities, and now we have boys with hope for a better future. So it's incredible.
7: And that was the BBC's Sarah Rainsford reporting from the Canary Islands.
3: Newsday on the BBC World Service with Barbara in Nairobi, James in London and Isaac in Los Angeles as America, Mexico and Canada prepare to host the World Cup, kick off the first game, Mexico against South Africa, just a few hours away. Just sum up for us a little bit, Isaac, the excitement, if you could.
4: Yeah, definitely. There's a lot of excitement, particularly around the Mexican fans that are in Los Angeles. There's about 4 million Mexican or people of Mexican descent living in this city. And football is a huge, huge unifier for all those people. And, you know, everywhere I've been, I've seen Mexico jerseys. I haven't seen too many American jerseys, as I mentioned, but the Mexican jerseys are out in full force. And I think it's definitely something that people are really looking forward to. And I think this city is going to turn green tomorrow. When the game kicks off against South Africa.
3: And Isaac, we've had a question in from one of our listeners and regular correspondents, Amir from Sudan, who says, it would be great to know how FIFA invests the revenue generated from the World Cup. I mean, it is huge business in a way, isn't it?
4: It really is a huge business, and as I mentioned earlier, you know, the winner of the World Cup is going to get 50 million, and all the teams that take part will also get some part of that money, 9 million for just taking part. And FIFA will say that they that the money that they make from the World Cup is the only revenue generator that they have, these World Cups, and that money goes towards football federations. So, for example, Cape Verde, they got a grant from FIFA, which allowed them to invest in their infrastructure and allowed them to improve the training facilities and pitches across the country because of the money that was given to them by FIFA. But of course it comes with a number of issues amongst the organization, and there's definitely difficulties that we've seen in the run-up to this World Cup. It's primarily around things like the ticket prices and pricing

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0: Hello, this is the BBC World Service with Katie Razzle and me, Ros Atkins. 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
1: This week on The Media Show, the Men's Football World Cup is underway. And for the media, it is a logistical challenge like no previous tournament.
0: There are matches across the US, Mexico and Canada. We've been speaking to some of the journalists who'll be racking up the air miles to cover them.
1: Also on the show, we're going to take a look at the protests in Belfast in Northern Ireland that erupted after a knife attack and the challenge for journalists to report them safely. The suspect is a Sudanese man with refugee status.
0: And why did the Russian authorities host a range of Western social media stars at the St. Petersburg Economic Forum? We'll find out why influencers are now a key tool for governments to get their message out. That's all coming up on The Media Show on the BBC World Service after the news.
2: BBC News with Moira Alderson. The US and Iran have exchanged strikes across the Middle East for a second consecutive day. US forces said they'd carried out attacks against military surveillance and radar sites in southern Iran. In response, Iran launched drones at US assets in the region. Bahrain said an 11-year-old girl was injured. After long insisting a deal was close, President Trump this week accused Iran of taking too long. Yolande Nell is in Jerusalem.
3: First of all, we had that exchange of fire between Iran and Israel for the first time in 2 months. That was really triggered by events in Lebanon. But over the past couple of nights, it's been the US and Iran. There was the downing of that US helicopter, but you also really see that there is increasing frustration from President Trump at how things are stuck when it comes to negotiations on the ceasefire, with the Iranians sending a defiant message that they don't give in to pressure tactics.
2: A Thai court has sentenced two men to death for a bombing at a shrine in the capital Bangkok in 2015. Yusuf Merali and Bilal Mohammed from China's ethnic Uyghur minority were found guilty of premeditated and attempted murder for the blast that left 20 people dead. They'd pleaded not guilty and their lawyers say they will appeal. The trial's been strongly criticised by international human rights groups. Jonathan Head is in Bangkok.
4: The shrine is right in the centre of Bangkok. It's extremely popular with foreign tourists, particularly ethnic Chinese and Chinese people coming here praying for good luck. We were on the scene within a couple of minutes of it. It was a very powerful explosion. The investigation was very confused. There were a lot of conflicting statements from police. They apprehended these two ethnic Uyghur men who have now been convicted of carrying out the bombing. But there have been a lot of questions about the trial.
2: Jonathan Head reporting. The South Korean data protection regulator has fined the country's e-commerce giant Coupang a record $410 million over a massive data breach last November. The leak is estimated to have affected more than 37 million users. A New South Wales parliamentary inquiry into unsolved murders and missing persons cases has begun hearing oral evidence in Australia. Among the cases being examined is that of the disappearance of the three-year-old Sharon.

0: Paul Grimmer, who vanished from a beach in 1970. Katie Watson reports from Sydney.
1: The disappearance of Cheryl Grimmer is one of dozens of cases being looked at as part of a parliamentary inquiry in New South Wales into unsolved murders and long-term missing people. Her older brother, Ricky Nash, said Cheryl was a bubbly, funny little girl, and the family had been left with the unbearable reality that this did not have to have been their story. If the police had done their job, he said, they would have known the truth years ago. That accusation is echoed by many other families giving evidence to the inquiry.
0: BBC News. Russian officials say a fire at the Arfeepsky oil refinery in the southern Krasnodar region has been extinguished. Reports said the blaze was caused by falling debris from a Ukrainian drone. Moscow's Ministry of Defense says its air defense systems downed 330 drones over several Russian regions and occupied Crimea overnight. Ukraine said it had been attacked by two Russian Iskander air-to-air missiles and more than 220 Russian drones. The father of one of the pilots killed in last year's Air India plane crash has told the BBC he'll continue to defend his son's reputation on the eve of the first anniversary of the disaster. The plane, which was en route to London from the Indian city of Ahmedabad, crashed shortly after takeoff, killing at least 240 people. The cause is still unknown, but the release of an interim report led some to blame the senior pilot, Captain Sumit Subrawal. His father has questioned a delay in releasing the final report. The US Justice Department has announced the seizure of 13 internet domains. It's alleged they're tied to fake consulting firms designed to recruit current or former US government and military employees to provide information to suspected Chinese agents. The fake firms are said to have targeted people via job listings. The Chinese embassy in Washington called the allegations entirely fabricated and slanderous. Football fans have begun descending on Mexico City ahead of the opening match of the Men's World Cup. The co-host Mexico will take on South Africa in front of more than 80,000 fans. Former Mexico international Joaquin Beltran told the BBC his country is excited.
2: The expectation for the first match against South Africa, it's high for a win, but the coach and the players feel the pressure of making a good World Cup and make the 3 points in the first match to start with the right foot, the World Cup.
0: BBC News.
3: Welcome to The Explanation from the BBC World Service. This is Ros Atkins and Katie Razzle, and this is the media show. We're here to explain the trends behind the fast-changing media landscape.
4: This week on the media show, the World Cup is underway. We're speaking to some of the journalists who'll be racking up the air miles to cover matches across North America.
3: We're also going to look at the protests in Belfast in Northern Ireland that erupted after a knife attack. The suspect, a Sudanese man given refugee status in the UK in 2023, has been charged with attempted murder.
4: And a host of US influencers have been attending a conference in Moscow this month. We'll find out why.
3: The Men's Football World Cup is an unprecedented logistical challenge for the media this time around because there are more matches than ever played across multiple time zones.
4: We wanted to get a sense of how journalists and broadcasters are approaching the challenge. Our first guest was the boss of BBC Sport, Alex Kajelski, and the BBC at this World Cup has taken the decision to anchor its coverage from its headquarters in Salford in the north of England.
5: If you were asking me the opposite question, I think I'd be squirming in this sofa because if I took an extra couple of hundred people to deliver all our live television games from somewhere in America, be that New York, be that Dallas, the cost to the license fee payer, I just don't think I could have defended that. This is a really big, sprawling tournament. It's the biggest World Cup ever. 40% more games. You know, we all know the numbers. Isn't it 104 matches and so many teams? I don't think that we can justify spending that money when we've already got, you know, as the Director General's talked about quite a lot recently, you know, big savings targets and, you know, the reality of what the modern world is.
3: Now, I take your point about the funding, but do you think there's a hit to the coverage if your main presenters and pundits aren't experiencing the tournament?
5: I really don't think there's a hit to the coverage for a few reasons. Firstly, we have got lots of people in Mexico, Canada and the US. There's still a really big BBC team of commentators, of pundits, of journalists, and we've also got a fan network of people that we're working with out there. There's also a very strong chance that we will be going out at the end of the tournament. And I really, really do confidently believe this is a good decision. I also, we have the conversation of where would you go? And even if we would have put ourselves in Dallas, in New York, in LA, there'd been a lot of the time where it didn't feel like the World Cup and where there weren't games for quite a long time. We've got an unbelievable piece of new studio equipment there where it can make us feel like we're in any one of the 16 cities. And most importantly, this is a decision with a legacy because we can use some of the technology that we are working with and investing in for the future, for Match of the Day, for things like that. And that matters to me a lot.
3: Alex, you're going to stay with us because we're going to carry on talking about the World Cup and look at how a couple of other organisations are covering the tournament. But this is Alex Kajalski, Director of BBC Sport, who'll be back with us in a couple of minutes.
4: If you are not a football fan, I would say it might be a tricky few weeks, as it will no doubt be dominating the news cycle.
3: Let's look at other outlets too. First of all, with Craig Hope, who's Chief Football Reporter at the Daily Mail, and he's part of a group of journalists who are following the England team at the tournament. Craig, you're very welcome here on the media show. Just tell us where you're joining us from and how you're plotting out the next few days as the England squad approaches their first game.
6: Well, you're currently joining me from a hotel in Orlando Airport. Now, when I checked in last night, the guy on the desk did say it's unusual for folk to stay here for more than one night. I'm here for two because I've got an early morning flight. So over my shoulder right now, that's not daylight, that's the main terminal of Orlando Airport. So, yeah, you've got to do what you've got to do. We are on the road. There's lots of miles there. There's lots of flying. This really is Tom Hanks in the terminal while I'm playing out for the next 48 hours. So I'm going to...
4: You're making it sound so enticing.
6: Yeah, I'm going to leave here. Go and cover England this afternoon. They're playing against Costa Rica in the final warm-up game in Orlando. And then I shall be back to the terminal tonight before flying out to Kansas tomorrow where England are based.
3: Well, you're in the perfect place to get your flight. I wonder, how much access do you get to the England team and how do you coordinate that?
6: Yes, it's less than it was in Germany at Euro 24. I think the exposure was almost too much in the end. We were down there at the base almost every day. It's less so here, and I don't mind that as a journalist. I think it gives you a little bit of time to sit back, put your foot on the ball, write more considered pieces. You're not a slave to the quotes in the interviews as much as we perhaps were at previous tournaments. That is a byproduct of the logistics here. But an example yesterday, which is match day minus one, we went up to the training base in West Palm Beach. We watched the team train for 15 minutes. And then at the Hilton Hotel in West Palm Beach, we have a little bit of access with Thomas Tuchel, 10 or 15 minutes in a separate room with us written journalists. When we bounced around inevitably the subject of Jude Bellingham, which Thomas really can't get our fascination with that. But a quick point on that, Thomas has got to realise that the genesis of the fascination is an interview he gave about Jude Bellingham last year, and ever since then it really has intensified that scrutiny over whether he's going to pick Bellingham for this first game. So,
4: Craig, I was just going to say, because the picture you're painting is there's a lot of journalists there, and a lot of the time you're being fed the same information. So you're in a room and you're getting those 15 minutes with the manager or whatever it might be. You're a journalist. I know you're good at squirreling out stories, but how do you find the next exclusive when a lot of what you're getting is being given to everyone?
6: Yeah, no, it's a really good question, and that's the challenge while we're here. So to give you an example, last week, myself and my colleague Mike Keegan managed to obtain some pictures of the pitch that was awaiting England in Tampa, which had only been laid a week before, a plug-and-play pitch, and the pictures were quite clearly a cause for concern. Now, to take you inside the room with Thomas Tuchel at the Hilton Hotel, when we had our separate briefing, we brought up the matter of the pitch with him, and Thomas had no idea, so I had to get my iPhone out, and I was scrolling through my library, past pictures of my children and wife, to show Thomas this patchwork quilt of a football pitch. At which point he said, well, yeah, now you've got me concerned. And sure enough, when England arrived in Tampa, the pitch wasn't great. The players and the manager said it afterwards. So, yeah, that is one example of having to think outside the box. Can you get team news? Can you think ahead to issues like the pitch, like travel? For example, this afternoon on kickoff, we've got an electric storm forecast. That's another example of just looking ahead and thinking of stories beyond, as you say, Katie, what we are getting as a pack.
4: Craig Hope, thank you so much. I hope you enjoy Orlando Airport and perhaps some more exciting places along the road. Have a very good World Cup. Chief Football Reporter at the Daily Mail, thank you.
3: Alex Kajelski from BBC Sport is still with us. And Alex, here on the media show, we talk with political journalists about access, about the relationships they have with politicians and the calculations they make around that access. In terms of sports journalism, would you be on the phone with someone from the FA talking about how the BBC will interact with the squad through the tournament?
5: Not personally. I mean, I've got those relationships, but the team would have been down talking to the FA, like, how's our, you know, what have we got any particularly like big ideas we want to pitch, for example? How's the access going to work? And also, like, one of the things that we've changed, how do we stop several BBC journalists turning up to the same, you know, right, piece of access? Or, you know, can we be a little bit more efficient and get the right people in front of the players and Thomas mm-hmm. Tuchel so that they actually enjoy it, and then we'll get better content out of them? I think that's been quite interesting, because if you think about it, if you're a footballer, like, day before, like, one of the biggest games of your life, quite often you're asked the same question again and again and again. So how can we avoid that? And well, how can we just be a little bit clever and more interesting?
7: Alex, I'm going to interrupt for a second. Sorry to be rude, but I do want to bring in Daniel Storey, who's the chief football reporter, chief football writer at the I newspaper, because, well, he's not asking the same question, I don't think, because... Daniel, you're in California, you're hitting the road to cover, amongst other things, during this World Cup, how international politics fits into this tournament. Tell me what your plan is.
8: Yeah, so the idea was to create a kind of super project around the tournament. This is the maddest, baddest World Cup in history, and we wanted to create a project that fit that brief, was both exhaustive and it will be exhausting. I'm doing a 7,200-mile solo drive all across America, ending up at the final in New York. I'll attend matches in 9 of the 11 stadiums in the US. I left Seattle slightly too early, and the schedule doesn't allow me to drop all the way down to Miami, but everything else will be covered. And yeah, to kind of follow up what you said, it has brought geopolitics into focus in a way that I don't think has happened before. When we were in Qatar 4 years ago, the criticism we got all the time was, yeah, but what about America? And we said, yeah, we know about America. We know there are stories to tell, but that's in 4 years. Let's see what 4 years brings. 4 years has come around. We're in America, and we are going to tell those stories too.
7: And I think one of the first matches you're attending will be the Iran versus New Zealand. Who do you hope to speak to there?
8: So I've already made contact with a couple of Iranian journalists who are going to be at the game. The idea, I've spoken to a guy who lives locally, who is going to go and will hopefully meet some friends there. I think this is a story that is best told through the eyes of supporters. So you meet those fans outside the stadium after the game. The dream story for the journalist here is that Iran beat New Zealand. They win their first game. It's in the US. The team is having to be flown in and flown out on the same day of the game as it stands. We're hearing reports in the Iranian FA that the official fan group are not being allowed in the country. So it's this moment of, we got it done.
7: Right.
8: Whatever you put in our pack,
7: and that's where you will focus your journalism. What about, I mean, always interested in, you know, the fact FIFA's obviously already coming under a lot of scrutiny. Just briefly, Daniel, how would you assess FIFA's relationship with the media?
8: The best way to describe it would be a kind of two-way mistrust and one-way dialogue, quite frankly. Later today, in a few hours, President Gianni Infantino is giving a press conference, which he is obliged to do at the start of every World Cup tournament. This is his first press conference publicly for 3 years since Auckland, the start of the Women's World Cup. And before that, it was Doha, Qatar. So he's speaking in Mexico. It will be him getting across his message. Most people will remember that Qatar press conference, the I am a Infantino speech. This is his chance to get across a message. There will be questions, there will be criticism. But yeah, FIFA is incredibly well scrutinised in European countries. I think that's less true across the world, but you look at it, the front page from L'Équipe this morning, the French daily newspaper, it is a vast criticism of Trump and Infantino. And very briefly, this has become a World Cup of two men in terms of geopolitics. It is Trump and Infantino, because Infantino has chosen to align himself politically with Trump.
7: In the UK, a story that's been leading the news this week has been the violent disorder that erupted after a knife attack in Belfast.
3: The suspect, a Sudanese man who was given refugee status in the UK in 2023, has been charged with attempted murder. We're going to look at how the media is reporting the story with the BBC's Dan Johnson, who's been on the ground.
9: We've just seen people here setting fire to some bins in the middle of the road, and then a bus that had stopped in the street appears to have also caught fire. We've just heard the sound of two quite loud explosions, and there are now more emergency services arriving here.
7: Well, that's Dan Johnson last night. Today he is joining us from Belfast. Hello, Dan. Just tell me first, when did you first realise there was going to be a story you needed to cover, and how did you decide where to go and what to do?
9: Hi there, good to be with you. Yeah, I was called early yesterday morning saying that after that knife attack on Monday evening, there was a concern about demonstrations and protests here in Belfast and across Northern Ireland that may well spiral into violence. So there's a very good BBC team already in place here covering Northern Ireland already, but there's an awareness that with all the different news angles of this story to cover in terms of the attack itself, the victim, the suspect, his legal process, and then the potential for flashpoints in terms of demonstrations and violence, that extra pairs of hands would be needed. So that's why me and some colleagues were put on a plane yesterday lunchtime to come here and try to help in covering exactly what we saw last night. Then it's the question of where do you need to be? Where is this going to erupt? How do we get in the best position to see what's happening and to show our audiences the nature of what exactly is playing out? But how do we do that in a way that is safe for us and our colleagues, but also means what we put on air, often live, is broadcastable?
7: Yeah, because Dan, we've seen warnings circulating on social media saying no citizen journalists, and warning people not to record anything to avoid the police being able to identify those involved. What reception did you get? Because presumably it was obvious to anyone out there that you and your team were journalists if you're walking around with a camera.
9: Yeah, we've tried to make ourselves blend in as much as possible by keeping the team small and keeping the equipment as limited as we can to do our jobs effectively, but not to draw too much attention to ourselves. We've spoken to colleagues as well, other BBC colleagues and reporters and teams from other media who are advising us on where they've had a hostile response, which angles may work, where the best place may be to get a vantage point. But certainly we had a hostile reception from some who were in the biggest crowd here on the Newtownards Road, where I am again today. There were about 150 young men, mostly here last night, who were wearing masks and balaclavas, clearly intent on the violence that we then saw play out. They didn't want to be filmed. Some of them were waving flares at us, trying to warn us away, some swearing at us, some just sort of creating mischief in the back of a live TV report shot, which is the kind of thing you have to deal with often out and about. Mm-hmm. But there was also a more menacing edge to that, even for people who are not professional journalists. Anybody with phones was potentially at risk, and we know some people who were out here recording last night had their phones snatched. So it's very difficult to be able to get in the right place, get the footage and an understanding of what is actually happening without yourself being at risk.
3: Did you think the hostility towards you that you experienced from some of the people was specifically because you were from the media?
9: Oh yes, definitely, because there's an awareness that anybody who was part of that crowd that turned violent last night being filmed, they would potentially then face repercussions, because we know the police will go through all of that footage they can get their hands on, they use it as evidence. So people knowing that they were going to start torching vehicles, bins and people's homes would be aware that they don't want to be captured doing that. They're also suspicious of exactly who you're broadcasting to and what sort of message you're putting out there. We've played down the fact that we were reporting for the BBC, because that can sometimes cause more issues than others. So you've got a very fine balanced judgments about where you stand, how long you spend in one area, and how much attention you're drawing to yourself. We have a security advisor to us, which adds another person to the team and potentially makes you stand out as more of an organized group. But then if you're an individual, you can be vulnerable because you're on your own with nobody watching your back. I should say it is teamwork. We rely on our local colleagues, we rely on the team that we're working with, and there was very good footage that was obtained last night by a colleague who works for the Press Association, who was operating purely on his own, dressed in really ordinary clothing, trying to blend in as much as possible. He was able for a time to sort of be amongst the crowd and able to get that sort of footage right up close without drawing too much attention to himself.
3: At the Russian Economic Forum in St. Petersburg earlier this month, amongst delegates were a host of Western influencers and content creators.
4: It's not just Russia. China, Iran and Gulf states are also now using influencers to get their message out. Our guests on this one were Evie Aspinall, director of the British Foreign Policy Group, and Samantha Burkhead, editor of the Moscow Times.
10: So last week at the Economic Forum, we had Candace Owens, who is the right-wing U.S. Commentator. She was there to speak at the Economic Forum on a panel about family values. She said she was there on a family visit, but the fact that she was speaking at St. Petersburg Economic Forum is pretty telling. We also had Steven Seagal, who is the American actor turned Russian citizen, pro-Kremlin fan. We also had Errol Musk, Elon Musk's father, who was at the forum. And then on the sidelines of the forum, we had Andrew and Tristan Tate, who were there. They didn't take part in the forum itself, but they were posting a lot of videos and drumming up a lot of publicity. So, yeah.
7: And some of those people are invited by President Putin or the Kremlin, are they? I mean, why are they there?
10: It's hard to say because most of them, pretty much Candace Owens and the Tates, they say they were there on private matters. Candace Owens called it a family trip. The Tates said it was a business trip. But when you look at their social media output, each of those two, like Andrew Tate and Candace Owens, they each posted very similar rhetoric about how everything the U.S. says about Russia is a lie and very similar messaging.
7: Yes, and the Tate brothers, sorry to interrupt, seem to be tweeting photos of themselves firing guns at a Russian military training camp in the last few days. And I think The Guardian also had a report that Tommy Robinson from the U.K. was also in Russia. So lots of different people were there. Well, from a sort of domestic audience in Russia perspective, are they aware that people, these Western influences are there? What's their response?
10: Most ordinary Russians, I would say, are aware of who Candace Owens or Andrew Tate are. They would know who Tucker Carlson and Errol Musk are, but otherwise these people aren't really known to Russians. So it's mainly messaging for the Western audience.
7: And just briefly, what do the influencers get out of their attendance, do you think?
10: Well, they get the chance to have a nice trip in Moscow and St. Petersburg. You know, they get treated very well. You know, they're welcomed with open arms. They also get exposure to the Russian audience. You know, and there are a lot of business opportunities as well. This is very lucrative for people like Errol Musk, who is trying to open a Musk Institute in Russia, as well as for Andrew Tate. He says he's there to speak with business leaders and make some deals. So, yeah, okay. It's a win-win.
7: Samantha Burkhead, editor of the Moscow Times, thank you so much.
3: Well, here with me and Katie in the Media Show studio is Evie Aspinall, director of the British Foreign Policy Group, which is a non-partisan think tank. And Evie, so far in our discussion, we've focused on Russia, but Russia's not the only country in the world engaging with influencers. Tell us more.
11: No, absolutely. I think we're seeing particularly China, Iran and Dubai as well, all leveraging influencers in their own way. And I think Dubai is perhaps the thing people see most because they see lots of influencers going out to Dubai and living very lavish lifestyles. And in that sense, it's designed to be a soft power asset. It's designed to help them show how beautiful and wonderful Dubai is and don't you all want to come here, especially important for Dubai because it's so dependent on tourism and on expats, so it's really important for them. There are obviously challenges for these governments in making sure these influencers don't say anything they don't want them to. So whilst they're, you know, giving them a lavish lifestyle, often they'll, you know, help them get business deals, brand deals. At the same time, there are punishments, and we've seen that particularly in Dubai. We've seen influencers and expats being punished for filming missile attacks, for example, in Dubai. So there
3: when
11: are.
3: When you say punished, you mean fines? You mean imprisonment?
11: Fines, imprisonment, a wide range. I haven't got all the details from all of the places, but there are quite severe punishments, and actually, particularly around when Dubai first got attacked during the Iran war, mm-hmm. There was a really kind of big push from Dubai. To make sure influencers weren't saying anything.
3: But presumably there's a difference between Dubai, which wants to project itself as somewhere you might want to visit or somewhere you might want to live, and countries like Iran and China, which have more geopolitical goals.
11: Definitely a distinction. And I think, you know, for Iran, for example, you're seeing state media outlets, you see embassies here in the UK, the Iranian embassy, pumping out very provocative content, and they're increasingly using influencers as part of that. They're sending influencers to Iran to show how wonderful Iran is, and they come back with messaging that is as much about tourism and how wonderful Iran is, but is also political, and it's often very anti-Western. It's saying, you know, the UK is failing and the West is failing Iran, and all of the, kind of highlighting the atrocities that are happening in Iran, for example, but from a certain viewpoint, which is designed to kind of stimulate anti-Western rhetoric here in the UK.
3: But presumably some of these individuals, some of these influencers would say, I'm not involved in propaganda, I'm just telling you what I'm seeing. I'm giving you an alternative which you should be able to hear.
11: Well, I mean, it's exactly that. And I think the real challenge is that this is happening at the same time, particularly in China and Iran, where journalism, proper on-the-ground journalism, is being suppressed. So the messaging that we're getting in the West, instead of this, you know, intricate, deep analysis of these situations and the atrocities being committed in some of these countries. Instead, you're getting the influencer view, which is inherently kind of blinkered to the world that they are being shown by these governments, and is inherently looks very lavish and very nice, which is designed to make Western audiences think a certain way. So the influencers don't think they're being political, but the very act of that is fundamentally political.
3: That is all for this edition of The Media Show. Thanks for your company. Bye-bye.
11: Goodbye.
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15: Coming up on the Happy Pod, two major advances in cancer care. First, the DNA test, which could spare millions of breast cancer patients from going through chemotherapy. Plus, a new pill, which could double the survival time for people with advanced pancreatic cancer. Also, find out how one audience member ended up on stage with an orchestra, and the man trying to become the first physically disabled astronaut to reach orbit. All of that and more uplifting stories after this news summary.
0: BBC News with Moira Alderson. The US and Iran have exchanged strikes for a second consecutive day, further straining the fragile ceasefire that took effect in April. US forces said they'd targeted military, surveillance and radar sites in southern Iran. Iran launched counterattacks against US bases in Bahrain, Kuwait and Jordan. India says three sailors reported missing after an American missile struck their vessel off Oman have died. The US military had admitted firing munitions into the engine room of the Palau flag tanker on Wednesday, accusing it of violating its blockade on Iranian ports. Another Indian crewed ship was struck by the US on Monday. Two men from China's Uyghur minority have been sentenced to death for the bombing of a popular tourist destination in Thailand in 2015 that left 20 people dead. The two men pleaded not guilty and say they were tortured into making confessions, which they later retracted. Britain's Northern Ireland minister has accused anti-immigrant riots in Belfast, which he said had left people terrified after some were burned out of their homes because of the colour of their skin. The violent unrest followed a knife attack allegedly committed by a Sudanese man. South Korean regulators have fined the e-commerce giant Coupang a record $410 million over a data breach last November. The leak is estimated to have affected more than 37 million users. Russian officials say a fire at the Arfeepsky oil refinery in the southern Krasnodar region has been extinguished. Earlier reports said the blaze was caused by falling debris from a Ukrainian drone attack. Mexico City is preparing for the opening match of the Men's World Cup later on Thursday. The co-host Mexico will be taking on South Africa in front of more than 80,000 fans and an estimated global television audience of over 1 billion. BBC News.
15: This is the Happy Pod from the BBC World Service. I'm Holly Gibbs, and in this edition, two major medical breakthroughs for cancer patients. First,
16: I just said, does that mean no chemo? She said, yes, no chemo. And I almost leapt for joy. If there'd been a bottle of champagne there, I would have opened it. That's how wonderful it was. It was one of the best feelings.
15: The new DNA test, which could spare millions of people with breast cancer from having chemotherapy. And the drug, which doubles the survival time for patients with advanced pancreatic cancer.
17: For us to be able to see a median overall survival of 13.2 months, which is double that we get with chemotherapy, it's unprecedented in the world of pancreatic cancer.
15: Also on this podcast, is there a pianist in the house?
18: I got into it, embraced it, and just thought, look, you're on stage. It's an hour of music. These are world-class musicians and a two-time Academy Award-winning conductor. Just enjoy it. Try your best. And I think it went pretty well.
15: Find out how this audience member ended up on stage. Plus, the man trying to become Europe's first physically disabled astronaut to go into orbit.
19: The dream is to fly to space. I would love that opportunity. I'm in a position where I am assignable to a mission, should a mission become available.
15: And we hear about slow food, the opposite of fast food. We start with a breakthrough that is expected to save millions of people with breast cancer from having to go through chemotherapy. The new DNA test can distinguish between patients who are likely to benefit from the treatment and those who are not, meaning those who receive a low score can avoid chemotherapy and be treated in other ways. The study followed more than 4,000 women over the age of 40 in six countries with the most common form of the disease. It found two-thirds could safely skip chemotherapy with no change to their outcomes. Aileen Pritchard was one of them.
16: I know exactly where I was standing. I can remember it like it was yesterday. The nurse telling me that I was in this low range. And I just said, does that mean no chemo? She said, yes, no chemo. And I almost leapt for joy. If there'd been a bottle of champagne there, I would have opened it. That's how wonderful it was. It was one of the best feelings. The weight lifting off your shoulders, the just your whole life ahead of you, back to normal again, instead of worrying constantly. And I knew there were trials going on for various things all the time. So I was very happy to join it to help everybody else. The only chance I was going to get of not having chemo. So there was personal reasons and bigger reasons. You know, science needs everybody to join in wherever we can. So I'm very proud to have been part of it.
15: My colleague Owen Bennett-Jones spoke to Professor David Miles, who was involved in this research.
20: What this study will allow us to do is to say to patients that they can safely avoid the use of chemotherapy following surgery. And we can have a lot of confidence in that because essentially this test was tested in a very large study. It means that many, many women with breast cancer who were previously exposed to chemotherapy, knowing that there'd be a small benefit, we can now confidently predict many patients will get no benefit at all, and therefore there's no need for them to have the chemotherapy. Either they're not getting a recurrence, or their particular sort of cancer is not terribly sensitive to chemotherapy. We know from tests done on cancers, breast cancers, which cancers will respond to hormone treatment, which cancers will respond to Herceptin. But we have no idea who responds best to chemotherapy, or most importantly, who doesn't really need chemotherapy. And that's the key finding of this study. And I think it's going to change practice UK and worldwide.
21: Now, the DNA is a very early indicator of a problem ahead, isn't it? That's another point about this.
20: That's exactly right. And what really this test is doing, the Prosigna test, is taking a snapshot of the DNA of the cancer that is removed from the patient. So the patient doesn't need any additional tests. It's simply that the pathology department will send the tissue away for this test, and it looks at various genes expressed in that tumor and helps us figure out who will not benefit from chemotherapy. Those with higher scores on this Prosigna test, they will need chemotherapy, but we can now confidently define a large population of women who simply aren't going to benefit and don't need to go through all that unpleasantness for no benefit at all.
21: Enormous amounts of money have been spent on cancer research over, what, the last 30 years. And at the beginning, there was all this talk of, you know, a cure. And it's not been like that, has it? It's been lots of significant but not enormous advances, lots of little advances.
20: Owen, I think you're absolutely right. I've been in the field of oncology for 40 plus years now. And the steps that we make are very, very small. And cure is a word that many of us still struggle with. I think what has really importantly developed in the last couple of decades is actually doctors doing less. So, for example, the surgeons doing less radical surgery. And now we've got a stage where we used to fire chemotherapy to 100 women to benefit 10, knowing that 90 didn't need it, either because it wasn't going to help or because they were a good risk anyway. And now we are backing off. So what is so important about this study is that it's a test of the test. We can reliably say that with a low score on this test, chemotherapy is not going to be helpful. And that is a massively important step. So you're right. The research is about escalating treatments and making small steps forward. But at the same time, it's recognizing and helping to recognize those patients who aren't going to benefit. And that's just as important.
21: All this research has been presented in terms of breast cancer. Mm. But if a breast cancer tumor gives off this DNA you can detect, surely every tumor would, or am I wrong, other tumors would do it as well?
20: I think other tumors will do, yes. And I mean, you know, there's no doubt that these platforms are being applied in other tumor types mm-hmm. as well. So the sense is, you know, let's not just keep piling and piling on treatments where we know in many cases they won't help. So I think, you know, the step going forward really is very much about targeting our understanding of the biology of cancer as a whole, let alone breast cancer. And it's by exploiting that understanding that we can make better and more finesse decisions about treatment.
21: How quickly will this be rolled out, do you think, that women who are facing chemo might think, you know, I might not need to do it?
20: I would hope that in the coming months,
21: oh, really?
20: You know, we're going to get approval for this, you know, get it costed, get it presented and understand what the impact for our patients is going to be.
15: That was oncologist David Miles. And this study on limiting the use of chemotherapy was presented at a major conference in Chicago last weekend. It wasn't the only breakthrough announced by scientists gathered there. They also revealed they'd found a daily pill that could double the survival time for people with advanced pancreatic cancer. Here's the BBC's health editor, Hugh Pym.
1: Pancreatic cancer can be diagnosed very late, it sometimes is, because the symptoms are so hard to detect. So patients can, on occasions, be told they've only got months to live. So the new drug, daraxonrasib, that is a drug which targets a mutated gene. Now that mutation gets the gene to get the cancer cells to spread, if you like. So the drug reverses that. So that is quite a significant piece of science. And what the trial found was that amongst 500 patients with advanced cancer, the spread to other organs had taken place. But the survival time of those who had the drug had more than doubled to 13 months, which was very significant. It doesn't sound very much, but a doubling is important. And there were fewer side effects than with chemotherapy, which is the only other option at that stage. And there are cancer experts in other fields saying there could be applications here for research on other cancers.
15: Rachna Shroff is the Chief of Hematology Oncology at the University of Arizona Cancer Center. She explains how the drug works.
17: This drug in particular sends a signal, if you will. It basically blocks the overactivation of the RAS signaling pathway and prevents cancer progression. So it's a targeted therapy specifically targeting that really important cancer pathway. This is a absolutely monumental breakthrough for pancreatic cancer. You know, we don't normally see treatments that double survival rates. And so in the setting of stage 4 pancreatic cancer in patients who have already received chemotherapy, we normally have incremental gains with additional chemotherapy regimens that we use. And so for us to be able to see a median overall survival of 13.2 months, which is double that we get with chemotherapy, it's unprecedented in the world of pancreatic cancer. The world of drug development is moving at a breakneck speed right now for cancer, thankfully. And so there's all kinds of different classes of drugs right now that all are attacking cancer cells in different ways to really get smarter than the cancers themselves.
15: Rachna Shroff. Moving on now, what would you do if you were the conductor of an orchestra and midway through the performance, your pianist becomes too ill to continue? Appeal to the audience, maybe? Take a listen to this.
2: Anybody like an amazing sight reader? You can sight read? Sight read? Again? You want to join us?
15: The hiccup came during a concert performance of the Hollywood musical La La Land, led by the Oscar-winning Justin Hurwitz. Luckily for its few thousand attendees, Sterling Nasser, a 21-year-old student, was in the audience and willing to take on the challenge. He spoke to my colleague Evan Davis.
18: Well, I went to go see the movie La La Land in concert, conducted by Justin Hurwitz. You know, they play the movie on a big screen and then have an entire Philharmonic Orchestra there to play the score alongside with it. It's a beautiful concert, beautiful movie, obviously. I've been a longtime fan of Justin Hurwitz's work. Got through the first act, got through a very long interval, which was about 40 minutes or so. And I think the audience could start to sense that perhaps something was a little off. And then Justin Hurwitz himself came out at the end of the interval and said that they had lost their keys two player. And then he asked the question, is anyone in the audience a good enough sight reader?
6: Right. And you can play piano and sight read.
18: Yes, I've been playing for a long time. And yeah, I guess to some degree sight read, and I was lucky enough I put my hand up for it.
6: Did you have any reservations about putting your hand up?
18: A few. I had a friend with me who I was going to see the movie with, my friend Scarlett, who championed me and put my hand up, and I really owe so much of it to her that I got down there. But you kind of just have to not think about it and just think, look, it's a great opportunity and just go for it, you know?
6: Now, tell us how it went. So you know the film and you love the music, so it wasn't like the first time you'd ever heard it. But how did it go?
18: No, no. I think it went pretty well. I was certainly a bit nervous for the first 10 minutes, but I got into it, embraced it, and just thought, look, you're on stage. It's an hour of music. These are world-class musicians and a two-time Academy Award-winning conductor. Just enjoy it. Try your best. And I think it went pretty well. The other musicians on stage were so, so supportive, and I got to have a chat with Justin Hurwitz after, and I think he seemed pretty appreciative of it.
6: And there's one little bit, I think it's, you had to kind of riff a little bit. It was really, let's call it the solo bit, where you're kind of almost on your own, and Ryan Gosling's in the film, and you can see his hands on the keyboard.
18: Yeah, the bit you're referring to is in the John Legend number in that film, Start a Fire, where my seat that I filled in for has a big synthesizer solo that's meant to exactly mimic what Ryan Gosling is playing in the film. And it's this heavily notated, very technical solo that when I sort of turned the page and saw it there, I thought to myself, I'm not going to be able to sight read this correctly on the first go to us. So I took a bit of a creative liberty and just thought, I'm just going to improvise it. And that's what I did.
6: I'm guessing the audience were appreciative of your efforts, Sterling.
18: Oh, look, I guess so. Maybe like I'm just very grateful that I could contribute in some small capacity to, you know, keep the show going. Everyone's, you know, paid a lot of money to be there. It was their Saturday night, and it would be a shame if it had to be tainted or the show had to be cancelled. So I'm very glad that I just got to keep it going and support such a great orchestra.
15: Sterling Nasser. Coming up on the Happy Pod.
22: Anytime you go into the mountains, you do know that there is a chance that you do not come home. But I think at the same time, my friends and family wanted me to fulfill my passions, to live my dreams, and to do, you know, what was important to me, especially given my diagnosis.
15: The woman who didn't let incurable cancer stop her climbing Mount Everest. You're listening to The Happy Pod. A British man is hoping he will become the first person with a physical disability to go and live and work in space. John McFall lost his leg when he was 19, but he hasn't let that stop him, as Lewis Coombs reports.
23: When I was a kid, I never actually dreamt of being an astronaut.
24: Amazing!
23: The fact that I don't fit that typical picture of what we all grow up thinking that astronauts look like, I think that's quite important.
25: John McFall is already a man on a mission.
23: This is about so many aspects of life, so many people in so many different roles where people think that they're just associated with able-bodied people, and that's not the case. To be able to be part of that and communicate that and try and spread that word, it's a great position to be in.
25: After losing his right leg in a motorbike accident when he was 19, John has gone on to become a Paralympian at the Beijing Games, winning a bronze medal, and an orthopedic surgeon helping others to fulfill their own dreams. Now heading into space would be a world first.
23: We are setting a precedent. We have absolutely no idea how someone with an amputation will cope doing the day-to-day tasks, living and working and moving around the space station. And that's going to be a huge part of learning and or our ambition to understand how that's going to work.
25: With support from the UK Space Agency for the past 3 years, John has been training at the European Astronaut Centre in Cologne.
4: Ignition and liftoff.
25: He's now been deemed medically fit to become the first astronaut with a prosthetic in space.
23: It's really exciting. It's really exciting for me, but it's also really exciting for human spaceflight in general. And it really represents this change of mindset that actually, you know, astronauts don't have to look like this typical, perfect, able-bodied individual.
25: As part of his training, John has received help from the Airability charity based at Blackbush Airport in Hampshire.
5: Here we are in the Airability hangar. How crucial have they been in your training journey?
23: Being able to fly light aircraft, the skills associated with that, there is a huge amount of crossover with those skills and the living and working as an astronaut. It's the judgment, the task prioritisation, the hand-eye coordination, the communication. There is so much overlap, and uniquely, Airability provides a fantastic platform for me to be able to do that.
25: John's now waiting to be assigned a mission that will help break down barriers further for potential astronauts to come.
23: The dream is to fly to space. It really is, and I would love that opportunity. I'm in a position where I am assignable to a mission, should a mission become available, and I hope that in the next few years, or certainly by the end of the decade, we'll see the first European astronaut with a physical disability living and working on the International Space Station.
15: John McFaul ending that report by Lewis Coombs. Let's take a moment to slow down and think of food. Slow food, to be exact. It's a term that's becoming increasingly popular to sum up the opposite of fast food. Locally grown ingredients cooked from scratch and enjoyed with no distractions. Across Africa, there are now 3,500 slow food gardens, 350 of which are in Malawi. Mary Segula has been finding out more about them, starting with a visit to a school near the capital, at lunchtime of course.
8: I see some students walking along the corridors of the school, some are having their lunch under a tree.
9: I'm here to meet Victoria Chatambalala, who teaches both biology and agriculture. She has made it her mission to teach her students about slow food.
8: As you can see here, we have examples of the local plants.
9: Around 15 students are sitting in rows of desks. In front of them is a table loaded with local crops. Green wild spinach, purple turnips and brown cassava, which is a root vegetable. A year ago, her school joined the Slow Food Gardens in Africa scheme. The Malawi branch provided them with seeds, equipment and advice on how to create their own sustainable garden. Victoria takes me outside to show me the results.
8: I'm standing right in the middle of this beautiful garden with about 20 beds with assorted vegetables.
9: 60 students volunteer to look after the garden. The students say they are growing traditional crops because these have evolved to survive in the region and so need less water than other vegetables.
10: We've grown sweet potatoes, cassava, pumpkins, and also mustard.
8: Okay. So how do you prepare the soil?
10: Okay, simple. We clear the side, remove bushes, and make the ridges so that they can be planted.
9: As well as taking cuttings to grow more plants, they use a plant called mpongabwi or camphor basil to keep away pests. For manure, they use chicken pellets collected from nearby villages.
8: In most communities here in Malawi, most people like growing exotic plants. They contain a lot of chemicals. You talk of pesticides harming the bodies of many people. So here, they have taken the skill of growing local plants, which is something that slow food is encouraging.
9: Their produce is used in school lunches, and lots of the children say they have been inspired to start a garden at home. It seems the project has been very successful in inspiring the next generation.
3: Do we have anyone among us that would like to be a farmer?
7: Yes.
3: 20 farmers.
7: Yes.
9: Slow Food has also started up something called an earth market right on my doorstep in Blantyre in southern Malawi. It's actually a store in the middle of the main market. On the morning I visit, it is being run by Steve Banda, who shows me around.
11: Everything you see here is the local variety. We have customers here from lodges and big restaurants that give us orders to supply local vegetables. Before this, we could only farm for consumption with no profit at all. Now we're able to realize profits.
9: The store is shared by 5 rotating communities and sells produce from around 100 farmers over the year. Many of the customers are from local restaurants. These include Chef Christopher Sandrak, who is part of another Slow Food network called the Cooks Alliance. It is made up of more than 1,000 chefs around the world who commit to using local, biodiverse produce.
12: I loved to join the Cooks Alliance because of the privilege for me to gain more knowledge and insights from different professionals as well within our industry. This is a produce from the good motherland. So we believe that food is medicine. So we're not just giving them the food for them to eat and fill up their tummy, but we know we're taking good care of their health as well.
15: Chef Christopher Sandrak ending that report by Mary Segula. And you can hear more about the benefits of slow living on People Fixing the World, wherever you get your BBC podcasts. We end with a story about a woman who has reached the summit of Mount Everest despite living with stage 4 incurable cancer. Dr. Shauna Burke becomes the first woman to do so, as Branka Lesadisa reports.
14: Reaching the peak of Mount Everest is one of the most challenging of human feats. Sub-zero temperatures, high altitude, dangerous terrain. Many attempt it and fail. Others don't make it back at all. So naturally, when Shauna Burke, a professor at Leeds University, told friends and family she was planning to do it, the reaction was mixed. Not least because Shauna has stage 4 cancer.
22: Anytime you go into the mountains, you do know that there is a chance that you do not come home. But I think at the same time, my friends and family wanted me to fulfill my passions, to live my dreams, and to do, you know, what was important to me, especially given my diagnosis.
14: Shauna isn't a first-timer. She successfully reached the summit in 2005, but that was before her diagnosis. In 2024, Shauna was told by doctors she had stage 4 breast cancer. Since then, she has undergone a double mastectomy, liver surgery, and radiotherapy.
22: Currently, I'm on maintenance therapy, so I'm on drugs that are helping to prevent the cancer from spreading further within my body. I'm monitored very closely, so at the moment, every 3 months, I do have an MRI. So, you know, we hold on to hope. We have new treatments, new advances in the treatments are happening every day. And so we just hope that I can live as long as possible with the disease.
14: Shauna has accepted that she'll spend the rest of her life battling cancer, but she refuses to let it stop her from doing what makes her feel most alive. For her, that means climbing mountains.
22: Mountains are a passion of mine. The Himalayas in particular, they're the most beautiful mountain range in the world. And when I received my diagnosis, it was very much about reprioritizing my life and trying to figure out what was important to me. And returning to the mountains was definitely something that I wanted to do to fuel my soul.
14: Together with researchers, Shauna underwent intensive training and monitoring.
22: I spent 12 weeks in a high-altitude chamber working very closely with colleagues at Leeds Beckett University, where I was very closely monitored to see what was happening to my body as I was acclimatizing in preparation for climbing Everest. In addition, I also spent 4 days in the gym lifting weights, and 3 days a week I spent doing aerobic-based exercise, building my endurance to ensure that I was ready both psychologically as well as physically.
14: After that, it was time to make the climb. On May 23rd, 2026, Shauna successfully reached the peak of Mount Everest, becoming the first woman with incurable cancer to ever do so.
22: It was just an incredible feeling. I couldn't believe it. To be honest, it's taken a while for me to process the fact that I managed to get back there 21 years later after I first stood on the summit. But it was an incredible feeling of just pure joy, excitement, and really a life affirmation.
14: Now, she is using her story to inspire others suffering from cancer.
22: It's a physical test of epic proportions. It's also a psychological test. And for me, very much, it's that challenge, wanting to push myself to see what I'm capable of doing while living with stage 4 diagnosis, and also using it as a platform to inspire other people in the hopes that if somebody else is diagnosed with this,

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0: Hello and welcome to the newsroom. I'm Charlotte Gallagher. Coming up, Iran and the US continue to exchange fire as the fragile ceasefire looks even more shaky. We'll be in Thailand as a court in Bangkok sentences two men to death for a bombing. Australia begins a huge investigation into unsolved murders and disappearances.
1: For more than 50 years, our family have lived with the consequences of failures. Failures that denied our little sister, Cheryl, the dignity that she deserved.
0: The Pope continues his tour of Spain, meeting migrants who've come from West Africa and...
2: So inside the Mexico changing room, it is all branded with the Mexican flag and FIFA World Cup 2026. It feels quite a privilege to be here.
0: The World Cup kicks off.
3: BBC News with Moira Alderson. The US and Iran have exchanged strikes across the Middle East for a second consecutive day. US forces said they'd carried out attacks against military, surveillance and radar sites in southern Iran. In response, Iran launched drones at US assets in the region. Bahrain said an 11-year-old girl was injured. After long insisting a deal was close, President Trump this week accused Iran of taking too long. Yolande Nell is in Jerusalem.
4: First of all, we had that exchange of fire between Iran and Israel for the first time in 2 months. That was really triggered by events in Lebanon. But over the past couple of nights, it's been the US and Iran. There was the downing of that US helicopter, but you also really see that there is increasing frustration from President Trump at how things are stuck when it comes to negotiations on the ceasefire, with the Iranians sending a defiant message that they don't give in to pressure tactics.
3: India's shipping minister says all three sailors reported missing after the US military struck their vessel off Oman have died. The minister said the bodies of two of the men had been recovered, calling it a profound loss to our maritime family. A Thai court has sentenced two men to death for carrying out a deadly bombing at a shrine in Bangkok in 2015. The men, from China's ethnic Uyghur minority, were found guilty of premeditated and attempted murder for the blast that left 20 people dead, including many foreign tourists. They'd pleaded not guilty. From Bangkok, here's Jonathan Head.
5: The panel of judges ruled that there was sufficient evidence to convict both Bilal Muhammad and Yusufu Mir Ali of planning and carrying out the bomb attack. They cited security camera video showing a man leaving a backpack at the shrine shortly before the explosion and on testimony from taxi drivers who drove him the same night. But the man in the video has a completely different appearance from Bilal Muhammad, who the court concluded had planted the bomb. The International Commission of Jurists has strongly criticised the trial as being rife with human rights violations and argued that it should have been stopped and the defendants released.
3: Jonathan Head reporting. Britain's Northern Ireland secretary has described 2 days of violent anti-immigrant riots in and around Belfast as racist thuggery. Hilary Benn said it was appalling that people had been targeted on the basis of their skin colour, with some being stopped in their cars and asked their nationality.
6: Think that what it does to a child as they are brought out of their home, flames around, screaming, shouting, police officers, masked thugs. What impact does that have on a child? Now, that we have a responsibility to deal with that. Everyone has a responsibility. They can choose whether to engage in that kind of outrageous behaviour or not.
3: You're listening to World News from the BBC.

0: The South Korean data protection regulator has fined the country's e-commerce giant Coupang a record $410 million over a massive data breach last November. The leak involved the disclosure of usernames, email addresses and other personal data from Seoul. Here's Jake Kwon.
1: Coupang is synonymous with online shopping in South Korea. Also known as Korea's Amazon.com, shoppers can order groceries, food deliveries, and even stream English Premier League games on the company's apps. Although the country is no stranger to user data leaks, the scale of the latest hack had shocked the public. More than 37 million people were exposed in a country of 51 million people. The regulators have found that the company also collected 11 million users' data from other websites without permission.
0: The U.S. Justice Department has announced the seizure of 13 internet domains. It's alleged they're tied to fake consulting firms designed to recruit current or former U.S. government and military employees to provide information to suspected Chinese agents. The fake firms are said to have targeted people via job listings. The Chinese embassy in Washington called the allegations entirely fabricated and slanderous. A New South Wales parliamentary inquiry into unsolved murders and missing persons cases has begun hearing oral evidence in Australia. Family members have been speaking about what they regard as missteps in investigations into the disappearances of their loved ones. In basketball, the New York Knicks have pulled off the biggest comeback in NBA Finals history at Madison Square Garden. The San Antonio Spurs were leading by 29 points in the fourth game, but the Knicks fought back to win 107-106. The victory came via OG Anunoby's tip-in with just 1.2 seconds remaining. On the streets of New York, there were jubilant scenes as fans gathered to celebrate the win. That's the latest BBC News.
2: Hello, you're listening to The Newsroom with me, Charlotte Gallagher. The US and Iran have exchanged fire for a second day, putting more strain on an already paper-thin ceasefire. US Central Command said it carried out a wave of what it called self-defense strikes against military and surveillance sites in southern Iran. They came just hours after President Trump said he was going to hit Iran hard after its failure to reach a deal. In response, Iran launched a wave of strikes targeting US military assets in countries across the Gulf, including Bahrain, Kuwait, and Jordan. In the last few minutes, I got the latest on these tit-for-tat strikes from our Middle East correspondent, Yolan Nell, who's in Jerusalem.
3: We're just getting some reports from the countries which have US military bases that came under attack overnight. Jordan saying that it intercepted some 20 missiles launched from Iran. Bahrain, which is where there's the US naval headquarters for its 5th Fleet, saying that one child was injured by debris from intercepted Iranian drones, that houses were damaged. Kuwait is saying that it's reopened its airspace and the international airport is now working again after it was temporarily closed earlier because of this Iranian attack. There are some reports of a few people injured in Iran, but in general, the information is quite sort of short. From Iranian media, there were explosions near Tehran and Bandar Abbas and other locations by the Strait of Hormuz as a result of these latest strikes by the Americans.
2: And given that a young girl has been injured in Bahrain after an Iranian drone strike, is this starting to affect civilians in the Gulf again?
3: It does look like that. It's interesting that at the moment, Qatar and the United Arab Emirates and other countries that previously came under heavy fire from the Iranians when the war was going on, they have not reported a renewal of attacks, despite the fact, of course, they also house US military bases. Obviously, you know, the comments that are coming from President Trump expressing extreme frustration at the fact that he hasn't managed to secure a full deal with Iran, despite his many promises to do so. The messages that have been coming from Iranian officials have been defiant, basically saying that they're not giving in to pressure tactics.
2: And we're hearing that three sailors have died after a US strike on an Indian tanker earlier in the week. It was said to be carrying oil from Iran, but what more do we know about that?
3: So this appears to have been hit by the US Navy, which of course is imposing this blockade on Iranian ports. And the little information that we had said that they were given a warning not to advance and did so. We're just now getting sort of more news that, you know, five crew members others have been rescued with the help of passing vessels and transferred to Oman as another cargo boat has been hit in the Gulf of Oman. This is according to the Iranian news agencies saying that this was hit by a US projectile. And it does show you really how shipping remains at the heart of all of this as well, with the Strait of Hormuz having been effectively largely closed since the end of February when this war began. Interestingly, Donald Trump said that the US secretly moved more than 100 million barrels of oil through the strait over the past month when he was talking to journalists a day ago, saying this is one of the reasons oil prices didn't go even higher. And the indications have been that tankers have been turning off their transponders and coordinating with the US military to pass, but still ship traffic is well below pre-war levels. And the Iranian Revolutionary Guard has come out with new statements declaring the strait to be completely closed and claiming that it has hit two ships. US Central Command is disputing that the waterway is closed.
2: That was Yolande Nell, and our chief international correspondent, Lise Doucette, gave us the latest on what's happening diplomatically to end this conflict.
4: What's happening now, it is a situation, it has been for some time in this two-month-old truce, is that it's a situation of no war, no peace. They are firing at each other, which with greater frequency and intensity, but they are also still talking to each other through mediators. And I spoke to some Arab and Western diplomats yesterday who are close to the negotiations. They still believe that there is the possibility of what I'm sure our listeners know by now, that this is not a final deal. This will be a framework of understanding, a memorandum to allow them to embark on a more intense period of negotiations. But a Qatari delegation was in Tehran yesterday, and we understand that they left without any progress. And when you look closely at the kind of military strikes which are being carried out by both the United States and Israel, yes, they are part of President Trump's coercive diplomacy. He said they're taking too long. We've got to force them to agree to a deal. The pattern of the strikes in weakening, trying to weaken Iran's air defenses, targeting radar installations, suggests that this could also be preparations for another major escalation of war. On both sides, it has to be said. So I think it's really, really hard to say as to whether or not there'll be much more war before they finally agree, or whether a breakthrough is possible.
2: That was Lise Doucette. More than a decade after a bombing in a busy part of Bangkok killed 20 people, a court in Thailand has sentenced two men to death. The explosion at the famous Erawan Shrine in the heart of the city killed Thai citizens and foreign tourists and injured more than 100 people. Our Southeast Asia correspondent, Jonathan Head, is in Bangkok and joins us now. And Jonathan, remind us of the magnitude of this attack.
5: Well, it was a profound shock for the city because they'd never experienced anything like it before, you know, and it was at a very popular tourist site. It is literally just right next to my office. So, you know, I was on the scene within a couple of minutes, and it's some of the worst scenes I've ever experienced. I mean, the injuries were just appalling. There was a very powerful bomb blast, about a 3-kilo bomb surrounded by homemade bomb with ball bearings that had done dreadful damage. And, you know, of course, you know, it was perceived at the time as being a real threat to the vital tourist industry, and the authorities wanted to really reassure people that it was a one-off. So, you know, it was a very, very big bomb attack. But, of course, as you can see by the verdict we've had today, it's taken an awfully long time for them to conclude the trial of the only two suspects who were ever caught.
2: And the investigation and the trial has been marred by questions and also controversy.
5: Yeah, I mean, that right from the start, the investigation was bizarre. I mean, it seemed that the authorities would just wanted to clean it up as quickly as possible. I mean, they literally cleaned the scene within 12 hours. They reopened the shrine within 2 days. They cemented over the crater. They didn't collect all the forensic evidence, and they were so desperate to define it as not a terrorist incident. So the police kept coming up with different bizarre theories about who may have done it and why. Once they captured these two suspects, both of them ethnic Uyghurs, the link was made pretty strongly to a very controversial decision by the Thai authorities to send 107 Uyghur asylum seekers back to China in really rough conditions, and that had caused a lot of anger. So it was easy to believe this was an act of retribution by Uyghur militants, and that is still the prevailing theory, but the Thais won't accept that. And there have been real problems about, you know, the collection of evidence, and the fact that so many suspects were able to flee the country. They've never been pursued, and both these men, you know, the evidence against them is not that strong, and you know, the trial has just been so prolonged. They've complained of torture. The International Commission of Jurists has said the trial is deeply flawed and should have been suspended. So all of those, sadly, those questions hang over the conclusion of what was a very, very shocking incident in Bangkok, and whether families of the victims would have wanted rather clearer closure, I think.
2: Jonathan, thanks so much. That was Jonathan Head in Bangkok. Pope Leo has landed in the Canary Islands, where he'll meet migrants who've made the dangerous sea crossing from West Africa in recent years, and remember the many thousands of others who died trying to reach the Spanish coast. The Pope, who in the past has described mass deportations from the US as inhumane, is now calling on Europeans to take a more humane approach to migration. But his visit comes as the EU begins implementing a new pact aimed at making it harder than ever to enter Europe. Sarah Rainsford reports from the Canary Islands.
6: In a classroom in Tenerife, a teacher points to parts of her body and students call out the names in Spanish. They're in their late teens, young men from West Africa who have risked their lives to reach this southern tip of Europe, paying smugglers to squeeze them into flimsy wooden boats and then send them on the long and dangerous trip across the Atlantic. They're now being helped by a church charity here to learn Spanish and find flats and work. It is the stories of men like these that Pope Leo wants to bring into focus by coming here to the Canary Islands, a clear and deliberate counterpoint to all the talk elsewhere of a migration crisis or an ideological invasion.
7: I decided to go whether I survive or I die. But what I want my family to be in a good condition tomorrow.
6: Bakari is one of many who'll meet Pope Leo. Late last year, the teenager boarded a boat, and for seven scary days, he saw nothing all around but sea. By the time he spotted land, all his supplies had run out.
7: Water is finished. We don't have anything to eat. So we are there, and others crying. That disturbed me a lot, I think, about that.
8: Por la presencia maternal de la Virgen del Pilar,
6: Pope Leo has been on the Spanish mainland for several days. In Madrid, he got a standing ovation for an address to Parliament that included a call for safe pathways for migrants to Europe and for a humane approach. Right now, Spain is bucking the populist anti-migration trend across Europe by allowing hundreds of thousands of undocumented migrants to get residency and work permits.
9: La mafia de Sánchez está directamente implicada en el...
6: The far right here aren't happy. They use that invasion word again.
9: Y la invasión también mata.
6: And claim the policy will bring more migrants here to collapse the welfare system.
10: We just come down from the quayside into a big car workshop. There are people here painting and repairing vehicles. Quite a few of the young men working here arrived in the Canary Islands from West Africa. And this is a company that's now employing them to do work that Spanish people here on the island just don't want to do anymore.
11: It was a really hard thing to do. And you know, migration was not something positive, maybe, or they look in that...
6: That's Diana from the Domingo Alonso Group, who tells me their firm began hiring young migrants a year back.
11: We had a lot of people that came to us, hey, I do have the same problem in my company as you have, because we have a lack of people. How did you solve it? And nowadays, the government has more than 50 companies in tourists, restaurants, all over the Canary in different sectors.
6: This week, Europe is set to tighten its borders further. A new EU pact kicks in that will make it easier and quicker to detain and deport those with no right to asylum.
12: Europa es un continente tremendamente envejecido.
6: But on the Canary Islands, the Deputy Welfare Minister argues that the focus is wrong.
13: We have no one to work in the hotels, drive our buses, or work in construction. What we need is a real migration policy that means people from African countries don't have to risk their lives, but can come to Europe and have options for work.
6: Instead, he says Europe is trying to build more walls and to keep on building them even higher.
2: Sarah Rainsford in the Canary Islands, and you're listening to The Newsroom. A new inquiry is underway in Australia, focusing on unsolved murder cases and disappearances over the past six decades. One of the most high-profile cases is that of three-year-old Cheryl Grimmer, who went missing on Fairy Meadow Beach in New South Wales in 1970. Her brother, Ricky Nash, has been pushing for answers ever since and took part in a BBC documentary about the case.
14: For more than 50 years, our family have lived with the consequences of failures. Failures that denied our little sister, Cheryl, the dignity that she deserved and denied us the truth we should have been given in 1971. Today is not just about grief, it's about accountability.
2: Our Australia correspondent Katie Watson is with us now and has been following the inquiry. And Katie, this sounds like a huge investigation. How many cases are they looking at?
15: Yeah, so, I mean, the disappearance of Cheryl Grimmer is just one of dozens of cases being looked at. It was a parliamentary inquiry that was brought about with the support of the New South Wales MP, Jeremy Buckingham, who's been really, really supportive of the family of Cheryl Grimmer and has been backing their case. So we heard from Ricky Nash earlier in the day. He spoke about the impact, talked about the fact that Cheryl was not a case file. She was a bubbly little girl, that if the police had done their job, the family would have known the truth years ago. And that was an accusation that was echoed by several other families at the inquiry. But yeah, this is quite a wide-ranging inquiry looking at, you know, long-term missing and unsolved murders in New South Wales.
2: And they're also going to be looking at potential failings by the police as well.
15: Yeah, so that's something that certainly the three families that were speaking today on the first day of the hearings, you know, they all, you know, brought that out, that if they wouldn't be sitting in that room if it wasn't for the failings of the police. There were two other families as well as the family of Cheryl Grimmer. There was the twin brother of Kay Doherty, who was 15 when she disappeared. He talked about the fact that his parents had died with broken hearts, as well as another woman, Karen Rowland, who died. She was 5 months pregnant when she disappeared. So yeah, they all share this this view that they were failed by the police. They didn't look at their cases in enough depth, and that's why they were there.
2: And there's a particular notorious serial killer that some families are asking to be further investigated.
15: Yeah, so the two cases I just mentioned, Kay Doherty and Karen Rowland, they are just some of the probably more than a dozen cases that are also being considered for their links to one of Australia's most notorious serial killers, Ivan Milat. Now, he murdered at least seven backpackers, including two British women, between 1989 and 1992. But there is evidence that he may have killed more people, and several of those cases are being discussed in this inquiry, which will continue for the next few months.
2: Katie, thank you. That was Katie Watson in Australia. The father of one of the pilots killed in last year's Air India plane crash has told the BBC he will continue to defend his son's reputation on the eve of the first anniversary of the disaster. More than 240 people on board and 19 people on the ground were killed. The cause is still unknown, but the release of an interim report led some to blame the senior pilot. This report from Archana Shukla.
16: We met Pushkar Raj Sabharwal at his Mumbai home where he lived with his son, Captain Sumit Sabharwal. His anguish about what's happened in the past year was visible. Amidst his grief, he says he has battled an onslaught of speculation about his son and his three-decade-long career. The preliminary report into the crash last year noted the plane's fuel was cut off without identifying how or why. A single line from the cockpit recording with no context fueled speculation the pilot was at fault. Sabharwal, along with the Pilots Association, petitioned the Supreme Court asking for a court-monitored probe into all the possible causes of the crash. The court has since said the pilot could not be blamed on the basis of an interim report. But Pushkar Raj Sabharwal says he wants more information. He is waiting for the final report, questioning the delay, and says he will continue to defend his son's honour.
2: Archana Shukla. And finally, after a long build-up, the World Cup 2026 kicks off today in Mexico City, with the co-host Mexico taking on South Africa in the opening game at the Azteca Stadium. The stadium is one of the most iconic in world football and has been through a massive multi-million dollar renovation over the past 2 years to get it ready. Our Mexico correspondent, Will Grant, was given a look behind the scenes.
17: Perhaps the biggest challenge facing fans with tickets to the opening match will be simply getting there. Mexico City's traffic is notoriously bad, and in the current climate of anti-World Cup protests, some are worried they might not get in. Outside the Azteca Stadium, a group demonstrating over the disappearance of more than 130,000 people in Mexico's drug war played a game of street football under a bridge. They'd spray-painted the words Mexico, World Champions in Disappearances on the road, while others painted over World Cup billboards, calling for a boycott of the tournament. The idea is to continue with these protests throughout the World Cup, said one of the organisers, Mar Guerrero, for maximum visibility, while the eyes of the world are on this stadium. Yes. Once inside the stadium, though, the focus turns to football.
18: So there we have it, into the stadium.
17: The iconic Azteca Stadium has undergone a major renovation over the past 2 years, with the Mexican bank having acquired the naming rights with a loan of around $100 million. I was taken on a tour with the Azteca's director, Felix Aguirre, who led us into the belly of the stadium.
19: What we are seeing here and what we are going to walk around is a player's path.
17: He explained that the player's tunnel is adorned with a mural by Mexican artist José Noé Suárez, capturing some of the Azteca's most historic footballing moments. On the other side, a glass-fronted hospitality area, so fans who can afford it can watch the players as they move between the pitch and the changing rooms.
18: So inside the Mexico changing room, it is all branded with the Mexican flag and FIFA World Cup 2026. It feels quite a privilege to be here. We just, quite frankly, hours to go until the team come in. FIFA don't have anything considered away or home changing rooms. There are basically two that are identical. But of course, this one is Mexico's. It is beautifully done, actually. Leather seats in each place. And within a matter of hours, the players will be in here, getting themselves ready for, in some of their cases, the biggest match of their lives.
20: Wow.
18: Amazing.
21: Este es el templo del fútbol mundial.
18: Well, I've just walked up the steps out into the stadium, and it is breathtaking. Genuinely one of the finest stadiums in the Americas. No doubt about it, one of the finest stadiums in the world. This, of course, was the site of the Mano de Dios, the hand of God, in that incredible goal that Maradona scored against England shortly thereafter.
22: Inside Butcher leads him for dead. Outside Fenwick leads him for dead and puts the ball away. And that is why Maradona's the greatest player in the world. He buried the English defence.
17: The stadium's director, Felix Aguirre, said with hours to go until kickoff, his overriding sensation is one of pride.
19: It's the pride of being a very small part of a very big team that will deliver one of the biggest spectacles in the history of the world.
18: It is resplendent. It is amazing. It looks completely ready. The pitch is pristine. The seats are incredible. The positioning, you know, the layout so that everybody gets a decent view, it seems really well designed. All that's left now, of course, is 22 players, 80-odd thousand fans, and a ball.
2: That was Will Grant reporting from Mexico City. And if you want to see that behind-the-scenes tour, there's a video of it on our website. You've been listening to The Newsroom from the BBC World Service with me, Charlotte Gallagher. And a reminder of the main news. Iran and the US have traded strikes for a second night, further eroding their fragile ceasefire. And a court in Thailand has sentenced two men from China to death for a bomb attack at a Bangkok shrine. News summary coming next.
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3: If the skies suddenly opened up tomorrow and dropped 17 inches on Charlotte, that would not end the drought.
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23: This week, we're talking about one of the most anticipated stock market debuts in history, the IPO of SpaceX. With a valuation of $1.75 trillion, it's expected to make Elon Musk the world's richest man. So, as investors across the globe await its launch with bated breath, we're asking, why is it worth so much money? That's all coming up on Business Daily.
24: BBC News with Jane Steele. The US and Iran have exchanged strikes for a second consecutive day, further straining the fragile ceasefire that took effect in April. US forces said they targeted military, surveillance and radar sites in southern Iran. Iran launched counterattacks against US bases in Bahrain, Kuwait and Jordan. India says three sailors reported missing after an American missile struck their vessel off Oman have died. The US military had admitted firing munitions into the engine room of the Palau flagged tanker on Wednesday, accusing it of violating its blockade on Iranian ports. Two men from China's Uyghur minority have been sentenced to death for the bombing of a popular tourist destination in Thailand in 2015 that killed 20 people. The men pleaded not guilty and say they were tortured in custody. Britain's Northern Ireland minister has criticised anti-immigrant riots in Belfast as racist thuggery. Hilary Benn said people had been left terrified after some of them were burned out of their homes because of the colour of their skin. The violence follows a knife attack on Monday for which a Sudanese man has been charged. South Korean regulators have fined the e-commerce giant Coupang a record $410 million over a data breach last November. The leak is estimated to have affected over 37 million users. Russian officials say a fire at an oil refinery in the southern Krasnodar region has been extinguished. Earlier reports said the blaze was caused by falling debris from a Ukrainian drone attack. At least five police officers have been shot dead in an attack in Mexico's Michoacán state. It took place in an area plagued by cartel violence. In basketball, the New York Knicks have pulled off the biggest comeback in NBA Finals history, recovering from 29 points behind to beat the San Antonio Spurs by 107-106. There were jubilant scenes in New York. BBC News.
23: I've been reading the launch document for SpaceX, and in it, Elon Musk says he wants a permanent colony of 1 million inhabitants on Mars. And it got me thinking, which planet would you both like to live on?
25: Can I just say, I think I'd rather stay on planet Earth.
23: No, no, you've got to go.
25: She knows too much. I want to go to the beach. I don't know that that's, you know, an option up on Mars.
26: I had to go through which ones are furthest away from the sun. Being this ginger, I felt like that was safer, really. I couldn't get any closer to the sun. And so perhaps a frozen desert on Mars might be the right spot for my skin colouring.
23: Well, it could have. I'm glad you said further away from the sun and not further away from me, which I thought you were going to say. We are talking about this because on Friday morning, SpaceX, the company behind space travel, satellites and AI, will go public. It is the largest IPO in history and could make Elon Musk the first ever trillionaire. But is it worth the $1.7 trillion price tag? We're going to find out on today's episode of Business Daily. Welcome back to Power Players. I'm Rahul Tandon here in the UK.
25: I'm Michelle Fleury in New York.
26: And I'm Will Bain here in the studio with Rahul.
23: Now, for many years, investors, should we call them normal earthlings as well, have wanted to get a ticket to SpaceX, and now they can finally get one. It's a historic week for the stock markets as it launches on the NASDAQ on Friday in the US. I'm sure you, wherever you are in the world, you will have seen this story in your paper. So here's a question for both of you. Why now? Why is this happening at this moment, Michelle?
25: Look, this is an extraordinary company in many parts because it is over 20 years old. And when we're talking about firms that decide they want to have a stock market debut, usually that's because founders turn to public markets to raise money. And in this case, we're talking about a company that already is making money, has a solid customer base, and therefore it is a much bigger company that is coming to market than I think investors are traditionally used to.
26: I had it put to me very simply by an investor a little bit earlier this week. Rahul here in the UK said they just need vast, vast amounts of money.
23: It's huge, the money they need. And one thing that struck me, Michelle, was the sheer amount of money that they're trying to raise. $75 billion. If we look at the last big IPO, the biggest one ever before this was Aramco, wasn't it? And they raised $19-20 billion a few years ago. So this is on a different scale, isn't it?
25: Yeah, I mean, you know, Saudi Aramco, a huge oil producer, typically associated with sort of license to print money. This is a very different beast. I mean, we're talking about SpaceX, a company that, you know, existed for the last 20 years or so, with a concept to try and put rockets up to the moon. People were initially very skeptical, and now suddenly they managed to pull something off that really a lot of people thought couldn't happen. And only a handful of private investors were allowed to put their money into this company. And now it's like this kingdom is suddenly opening up its borders, and people who want a piece of it for the first time will be able to get in, will be able to get a ticket in theory. And that's why I think there is so much fascination, not just around the company, but of course also around the man behind it, Elon Musk.
26: And if they do so, won't just be a slice of Elon Musk and the AI race, as Michelle's saying, also you'd be investing in a company that immediately leaps into the top 10 biggest in the world by market valuation, overtake the likes of Meta, Boeing, Lockheed Martin. I mean, these are all things, Michelle, that are licenses to print money, right? There's only a couple of aircraft manufacturers in the world. Weapons, with unfortunately all the wars going on in the world, there's always needs for more weapons and weapons makers. It just gives you a sense of the kind of company this company is going to keep immediately.
25: Yeah, I mean, $1.75 trillion valuation. As you say, one of the top 10 biggest companies in the world. But there was another stat I was reading that caught my eye, and that was that it is bigger than the top 11 aerospace and defense companies in the S&P 500 combined. You know, this is a huge valuation, again, drawing a lot of eyeballs here on Wall Street. It has been the chatter for not just this week, but weeks now.
23: One thing that struck me is that often when we see these big companies coming to the market, it takes time for them to get listed on the likes of the NASDAQ. Is that the case here?
25: I mean, there are so many things about this IPO, when you kind of peel back the layers of this onion, that are different than anything we've seen in the past. Size, we've just touched on that, but also the mechanics, the plumbing of Wall Street. Again, it goes to this idea that this is so exclusive, that everyone, because of FOMO, wants to get a piece of it. And so there's a sense that Wall Street is kind of bending over backwards to try and get their share of it. And there's lots of reasons for that. Obviously, the banks are going to make huge fees off it. Many of them are involved in the process of helping SpaceX come to market. Then there's the actual market sites themselves. There is huge competition when these companies make their stock market debuts as to which exchange will get the listing. And something that really has been at the heart of a lot of conversations here on Wall Street is that the NASDAQ changed its rules about how soon the company has to sort of open up to more investors. And by shortening that period, it has a huge knock-on effect. It creates more demand. And it's been controversial. And in fact, S&P, another exchange, came out and said they would not change their rules. So it'll be interesting to see what ripple effect that has for those other IPOs down the pipeline, OpenAI, Anthropic, whether that means they automatically tilt towards the NASDAQ.
26: And it, Rahul, if people think this is just excitement in America, I mean, it's the only thing I've talked on domestic radio business to people about these three IPOs. You look at any European, Asian newspapers, right, as well. This is an international story. And international because, as Michelle says, a lot of these funds in our pensions, so even if you're not an active investor, you don't buy stocks and shares yourselves, I'm sure your pension is likely in what they call tracker funds, so tracking something. And because the NASDAQ, the tech-heavy index in the US, has done so well in recent years, a lot of people's pensions will be in that. So whether you like it or not, there's a good chance you might well be riding this wave.
25: Yeah, and it, you know, again, going back to why this is happening so fast, we had just up the road from where I'm sitting right now, JP Morgan and the CEO, Jamie Dimon, hosted an event with Elon Musk. Again, the ultimate hype man, kind of trying to drum up interest in this IPO. And he explained why he was trying to raise roughly $75 billion.
4: Why SpaceX public now? Because you had choices, you didn't have to. Why now?
5: We're embarking on a massive new growth phase, and we need capital for that.
4: Okay.
26: Now, as presenters, that's the kind of interviewee we like, right? Somebody tells it straight.
7: Straight and to the point. That's what I want from both of you this week as well. That's what we need on the program. When we think of SpaceX, we just think of a space company, don't we? That's what it does. Puts rockets up in the air. But that is not, Michelle, all that this company does.
25: No. I mean, Elon Musk, I think, has shown that he's able to turn the impossible sort of expensive things into ordinary things. If you think about Tesla, when that company, his car company, started, nobody really thought that you could start a car company from scratch. He did it. It's now got a market valuation that easily rivals some of the big traditional car makers. Now, in the case of SpaceX, he talked about rockets. A lot of established aerospace executives rolled their eyes. You know, there were some failures along the way. But then the rockets did start to land, and it started to be taken seriously. It got customers like NASA, then the Pentagon, then came Starlink. And, you know, this may sound like science fiction, but basically it allows people to watch, I don't know, Netflix in places where you can't get fiber optic cables. But it's also been used crucially in Ukraine and Russia. And so it has expanded from its initial mission, and it's the next stage of growth, I think, that has Wall Street excited.
26: There's an amazing quote in there. I'm sure you guys have both seen it in the official prospectus, right? Being multi-planetary will vastly increase the probable lifespan, as we will put our eggs literally metabolically on another planet. So there's big ambition in there, but also just the practicality that Michelle's talking about with Starlink. Some of the biggest airlines in the world, you might even see it on a trip you're on soon, using Starlink to make sure you've got Wi-Fi on the plane. Qatar Airways, United Airways, British Airways, Air France, and also you can buy subscriptions to it now. I was listening to a podcast about the World Cup the other day. One of the reporters saying they've got a Starlink system with a personal subscription to broadcast as they travel around North America as well. So you can see there's quite a bit of utility in that bit of the business.
7: There is a lot of utility there, isn't there? And I suppose the whole space sector is growing so much. I was interviewing a former astronaut the other day, talking about Artemis 3 that's going up in there. And, of course, Elon Musk heavily involved in that as well.
26: And so that was an amazing moment, Michelle, when in Texas, the Mechazilla, as it's called, the sort of catching pad that Elon Musk has developed to catch a rocket coming back out of orbit, and that they can reuse it and make space travel much cheaper. I mean, I was chatting to someone, a rival, I guess, of SpaceX, is a much more junior company, but interesting that he said to me, they're a juggernaut, SpaceX. Regardless of opinion on Elon, they've revolutionized the space industry for the better, sort of opening up a whole new wave of investment, I guess.
25: Yeah, and it's also revolutionising space travel, but it's what they want to do next, the next chapter. I think this has got everyone so excited. And I'm sure both of you, you know, reading the prospectus, poring over it as you have, couldn't fail to miss some of the kind of mentions about Mars.
26: Mentioned.
25: You know, one of the things...
26: mentioned. Lofty claims.
25: He said in the prospectus that he wants to put at least 1 million human inhabitants on Mars if he is to receive his SpaceX compensation package. He also has talked about putting data centres in space. I mean, you know, that's the ultimate way to get around people not wanting a data centre in their own backyards, shove it up in space. Again, the technology doesn't exist today, but that's what he's saying. We can do this.
23: You are listening to Business Daily from the BBC World Service. We are discussing SpaceX. Is it really worth the money? So we were talking about data centers in space. I know, Michelle, it sounds completely crazy. We focused on the rockets and all that side of it. But it is the AI bit. If they want to make a lot of money, this is where they're going to make the money, isn't it? So actually, this is probably the most important part of the company moving forward.
25: Yeah, I mean, it may sound like pie in the sky, but the idea is you want to use, you know, the heat from solar energy, and then you want to use the cooling capacity of space. It has never been done before, but it is definitely part of the conversation that you hear. And I think that is the piece of this that is being used to justify the valuation.
26: And it's also to do it on Earth at the moment, too, to ground us out of the orbit again. People might have seen that they've been renting out some of their data space to some of their rivals, to Google and Anthropic. So clearly a rush to build data centres and own them, and also to buy the chips to go in them, to do the power, to do the training on these models, is a massive part of this race between all the big players in AI. And that's really what they're trying to raise just such enormous amounts of money for. I mean, they've got ambitions to spend tens of billions of dollars, they were saying in quarter one, just this year, on build out of things like data centres. So that's right, where the sort of financial arms race is.
23: We started this programme talking about the valuation, $1.75 trillion. Then the key is, when it floats, are people going to start buying it? So, investors, you've both been talking to lots of investors about nothing else this week but SpaceX. Michelle, what have they been saying to you?
25: Look, the way this has been rolled out, we talked a bit about how it was unusual. There's been a much larger allocation also to retail investors, in other words, everyday folk who can try and buy shares on apps and through their brokers. And so far, the reports seem to suggest that there is a lot of demand out there. Obviously, that'll all be tested this Friday. We'll find out more as the week goes on. But you know, normally, if you're an investor buying a share, it's about a judgment in the company's future. And I think with SpaceX, the thing to remember is that really it's a judgment on Elon Musk. And I just want to play you something from an interview I did earlier this week. Dan Ives is a senior equity analyst at Wedbush Securities, and here was his take.
6: Look, we're talking about a new category of space. And I actually view it more as more of an AI data play as much as a space play. And there's only one SpaceX. And as well as also, you're buying into Musk and what's around the corner.
26: I think that's such a good point, Michelle, about sort of buying a slice of Elon at the same time, right? A lot of the investors I've spoken to this week have been a bit all over the map about whether they're in or out or buying on this company, but all of them, to use that phrase again, have a bit of FOMO because of Mr. Musk's past. Michelle mentioned Tesla's share price. Looking at a graphic of it, it can be a bumpy ride sometimes because of his politics, because of what he says on social media, but it has generally gone up and to the right, that graph. But this is a very specific bet on a very specific bit of the business. And that, if there are concerns from those professional investors, that's where it is, particularly in the AI bits of the business. This is Michael Field from the investment firm Morningstar here in Europe.
8: So we, like, ultimately we think it's a great company. It's hugely fastly growing. It's got some great businesses within that with some great potential. But as you can see, with such levels of growth comes great uncertainty. And now this has come out from Goldman Sachs, one of the huge assumptions that this business, this particular unit, needs to grow by 100-fold over a relatively short time period. So you can see these kind of pressures would lead us to think that this isn't possible ultimately, and that drags back our valuation.
26: So that's 100-fold in the AI business in terms of the revenue, Rahul, by 2030, the money.
23: Yeah, which is quite, you know, we talked about that. That is a big ask.
7: But if you go back to when Tesla was launched, if you put $10,000 in that today, you'd be sitting on $330,000. And Mr. Musk sits on a lot more money than that, doesn't he? I've been trying to work out, trillionaire, what is a trillion?
25: Yeah, I mean, he's already the world's richest man. Now, to your point, he's expected to become the world's first trillionaire because of this. I was trying to get my head around what does $1 trillion conceptually even look like. That's the GDP of Manhattan, where I'm sitting right now.
7: Wow.
25: So he wouldn't have a problem buying tickets to the World Cup final, I suspect.
7: Let us end, as we'd like to do, with our final thoughts. And the $1.75 trillion question could be even a little bit more than that. There was so much FOMO for these shares. Is Elon Musk too big to fail? Or is his valuation too big to succeed?
25: Look, I mean, technology, defense, communications, artificial intelligence, you know, all of the big stories of our time, and Elon Musk plays a big role in them. It's hard to bet against him.
26: I broadly am there too, I think. I think you look at some of those things, you can see how they're going to make money. They've got such an advantage in the space and the satellite bits, right? If those are the new ways we communicate, then they've got a big lead. But it's in the prospectus itself, again, page 9. Our ability to scale in AI could be disrupted by politics, geopolitics, and the results of operations out of our control. There's a lot of things out of their hands. So I'm broadly with Michelle. I think it'll go, but I'm not sure it'll go as quick straight away. I think it'll take longer to get.
7: Ooh, so there we go.
25: It won't be a straight line.
7: It won't be a straight. Never is with any. If you anybody who owns shares will know that. Well, we will be coming back to this story over the coming weeks after the IPO. But for now, from Will, Michelle, and me, thanks so much for listening to Business Daily from the BBC World Service.
9: Hello, you're listening to the BBC World Service. Now witness history with me, Tariq Hussein. I work in the BBC's archives, and I recently found an incredible interview with a man who was just 10 years old when he met the great Russian playwright Anton Chekhov. Paul Shishkov spoke to the BBC in 1938 about their friendship, and today I'm going to tell you how the boy's family became the inspiration for one of Chekhov's most famous works, which is widely regarded as a masterpiece of 20th century drama. This interview contains language of its time. It's the summer of 1897, and young Paul is living with his family around 50 miles from Moscow in rural Vaskino when he first meets Chekhov. The 37-year-old writer is spending the warmer months at his home in neighbouring Melikovo and resting after the end of Moscow's theatre season.
10: He was a very unassuming man. Rather small features, kind eyes. I don't remember the colour of his eyes. They were hidden behind his pince-nez, but kind. He was gentleness personified. You couldn't imagine him ever arguing or losing his temper, but in the same time, you couldn't imagine taking liberties with him. He was too aloof. Aloofness. You know, that kind of detachment. And the quietness of his voice and the complete absence of heat in his speech, somehow he kept even the most aggressive type at bay.
9: During the long, hot summer days they spend together, Shishkov often accompanies Chekhov on fishing expeditions and rambling through the countryside, and gets to see a side of the writer hidden from the outside world.
10: Chekhov liked walking in the forest, hunting for our Russian white mushrooms or wild berries, and fishing. Chekhov loved fishing, but he had very little chance in Melikovo. Just an artificial pond, dug out, poorly stocked with fish. But at Vaskino, we had a big lake with fish of all kind in it, and carp and pikes and perch and so on. We used to have important discussions about the best kind of bait to use, or the position of the float.
9: The schoolboy already knew two members of Chekhov's household, meeting the author's dachshund dogs after arriving earlier with his family that spring.
10: His dogs were called Bromide and Quinine. Chekhov was a doctor, you know, and he gave his dogs medical names. You see, they are short names in Russian, quite good for dogs. Bromide and Quinine are Brom, Hina. Brom, Brom, Brom, Hina, Hina. You see? Yes, and Yod, Iodine. Yod, Yod, Yod.
9: The puppies were a gift from Chekhov's publisher a few years earlier. The animals follow him everywhere, but not on days when he needs time to think about his writing.
10: Chekhov didn't take his dogs out for walks much. That's a purely English habit, you know, to take dogs for walks all the time. They would have been a nuisance in the forest when he wanted to concentrate on thinking out a new story or a play. I knew, without him telling me, that he wanted to be quiet. He liked just sitting quietly by the shores of the lake, avoiding everybody and meditating. But the fishing gave something else for his hands to do, and that helped him to be all the more at rest.
9: Shishkov makes frequent visits to the playwright's cottage, surrounded by apple trees and a cherry orchard. From here, Chekhov uses his medical skills to provide free care to some of the labourers, and it's also where he was at his most creative and wrote numerous works, including the first of his four major plays, The Seagull, in 1895.
10: My mother had made it a strict rule that I was never to talk to him at all when we were out together. But one day she caught us talking, and she said I mustn't ever go out with him again. I might interfere with his thinking. Anyhow, she said, putting live worms on hooks and catching fish by their mouth was cruel and not good for little boys. But Chekhov protested. He said fishing developed patience in a boy, an accurate observation of nature. He'd certainly learned that. Anyhow, Chekhov won the argument.
9: And as their closeness grows during the days spent together, Chekhov begins thinking about a new play based on Shishkov's family and what he sees and hears during his regular visits.
10: He was beginning to work on the idea of his play, The Three Sisters. It's about life in a small Russian garrison town. Chekhov had no first-hand knowledge of military life, but my father was an army doctor, and my mother and her two unmarried sisters were the daughters of a general. The Three Sisters was what our neighbors used to call them, and we lived in the winter season in the garrison town of Batum. It was wonderful to see the way Chekhov set to work to drink in the atmosphere of our life there. One day, while we were fishing, he began to ask me about it. And I remember telling him with great excitement how I once saw two officers fight a duel in front of our house. I saw one of them turn round in front of my nursery window and fire three shots at the direction of our front door. I rushed to the drawing room, and the other officer staggered in, covered with blood, right in front of me. Well, you can see for yourself what Chekhov made of it in The Three Sisters.
11: What's happened?
12: This is a terrible day. I don't know how to tell you, Irina, my darling.
11: What? Tell me quickly. What is it? For God's sake.
13: The Baron's been killed in a duel.
9: This BBC radio dramatization of Three Sisters in 1973 shows Chekhov's style, focusing on the everyday lives of real people. The sisters are desperate to leave their provincial town and return to Moscow. But as the drama continues, you realise the trip will never be made.
11: Life's slipping away and it will never, never come back. We shall never go to Moscow. I know we won't. We shall never get there.
12: There, there, my dear.
11: Oh, I'm so miserable.
9: When it was published in 1901 and Shishkov's family saw the play for the first time, they are flattered by their influence.
10: I quite understand how excited my mother was when she came back from the first night of The Three Sisters in Moscow. Again and again in the part of Masha, the married sister, she could recall the conversations and discussions she had had with Chekhov. And the other characters. Well, we could all recognize them so vividly. The officers of the garrison who used to drop into our house in Batum. The gentle, weak Baron Tusenbach. The dignified type of Colonel Vershinin with his interest in social problems in philosophy, and the aggressive Salioni, just the typical garrison life with all the little tragedies, the close circles, and the gossip of a small town. It was amazing to think that Chekhov had never seen that life himself, and his first ideas of it might have come when he sat fishing with me by the lake or walking through the forest with my mother.
9: And it's during those times that Shishkov's mother grows fond of Chekhov and sets out to find someone he can share his life with.
10: I remember them talking about marriage. Sometime we used to have various eligible, interesting women staying at our place, and mother hinting that they wanted to catch his eye. But it was pretty hopeless, because he always had a way of retiring into his den. I once heard Chekhov say, "You should never marry an interesting woman. She'll only interfere with your work." And when mother pressed him to say what makes a woman interesting, he answered, "Well, an interesting woman, she's a woman who is quite virtuous, but with an element of vice. And the next thing is Jewish blood. It improves a woman very much. And then there are the actresses. You should never marry an interesting woman like that." Well, the next thing we heard was that Chekhov had married Knipper, the leading lady of his plays at the Moscow Art Theatre. And someone said he'd broken all his three rules at once.
9: But Chekhov already knew he was severely ill. In March 1897, he'd been diagnosed with tuberculosis after coughing up blood and was advised to change his lifestyle. Shishkov recalls the signs of his worsening health.
10: Well, I remember him having his portrait painted. The famous painter Brass came over to do it. And I remember the easel standing in the big house and Chekhov looking on all that as a painful duty that had to be gone through. Well, the picture became very famous, and I suppose likeness was very good. But we all said the nose was far too red. Chekhov certainly had a bit of a red nose. That was probably due to bad circulation.
9: Anton Chekhov moved to a villa in Crimea where he hoped the warmer weather would help his failing health, and spent a year completing Three Sisters and writing his final play, The Cherry Orchard. He died in 1904, aged 44. This edition of Witness History was presented by me, Tariq Hussein. It was produced by Jacqueline Payne.

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2: Good morning. Never mind the ceasefire. The U.S. attacked Iran, and President Trump said it's because Iran is taking too long to negotiate. The Secretary of Defense talked of negotiating with bombs. It's Morning Edition from NPR News. What makes lawmakers reluctant to approve a surveillance law? I'm Leila Fadel.
3: And I'm Steve Inskeep. The rule authorized spying overseas. Congress was close to renewing it until the president chose an inexperienced intelligence chief. Also, SpaceX plans for an IPO. And the World Cup starts today. We meet the captain for Team USA. And we teach you how to talk about soccer. Terms like nutmeg and parking the bus. The founding fathers could hardly have imagined such language. They took on writing a Declaration of Independence on this day, June 11th in 1776. The news is next.
4: Live from NPR News in Washington, I'm Dave Mattingly. U.S. forces have carried out another round of airstrikes against Iran, hours after President Trump said Iran would pay the price for taking too long to negotiate an end to the war. U.S. Central Command says the latest American attacks targeted Iranian air defense sites, communications and surveillance systems, and involved the Navy, the Air Force, and the Marines. Iran says it responded by targeting the U.S. Navy's Fifth Fleet in Bahrain with drones. Economists say the war with Iran continues to push up consumer prices in the U.S. The Labor Department says prices were up 4.2% in May compared to the same month 1 year ago. NPR's Windsor Johnston says that's the highest inflation rate in 3 years.
5: Higher energy costs are already rippling through the economy. Economist Mark Zandi says they're pushing up the price of everything from gasoline to groceries and other consumer goods.
6: Any manufactured product, that will you'll start to feel it in higher prices in the not-too-distant future. I suspect if oil prices stay roughly where they are, you know, we're going to be suffering through higher inflation through this time next year.
5: Sandy estimates the average household has paid more than $500 in added energy costs since the conflict with Iran began 4 months ago. That alone is more than the roughly $350 many families received in tax relief this year. Windsor Johnston, NPR News.
4: Despite the higher inflation, gasoline prices in the U.S. have been moving lower in recent weeks. AAA says the cost of regular has fallen 39 cents a gallon in the last month. It's now averaging $4.13 nationwide. A federal judge is denying a request to temporarily block a nearly $1.8 billion fund sought by President Trump to compensate his allies who allege they were targeted for prosecution. NPR's Ryan Lucas reports on a lawsuit filed against the Justice Department.
7: The lawsuit was filed by the group Citizens for Responsibility and Ethics in Washington. The Justice Department says the case is moot because the department has said it is not moving forward with the anti-weaponization fund. The watchdog group, however, says the fund has not been formally rescinded, and so on paper, it still legally exists. So it is asking the court to temporarily block the fund for now. At a hearing in federal court, U.S. District Judge Richard Leon denied that request. The judge said the issue does appear to be moot because of the Justice Department's public declarations, but he also warned the government not to play possum with the court. Ryan Lucas, NPR News, Washington.
4: Strong storms moved through the Midwest yesterday, knocking out power to thousands of homes and businesses and disrupting airline flights at airports in Chicago. This is NPR News from Washington. The Men's World Cup soccer tournament kicks off today. There are a couple of group stage matches being played on day one, highlighted by Mexico against South Africa in Mexico City. The U.S. team begins play tomorrow night against Paraguay in Inglewood, California. A record 48 teams will be competing in the World Cup at stadiums in the U.S., Canada, and Mexico. The New York Knicks are one win away from their first NBA championship in 53 years. As Bruce Kahnweiser reports, the Knicks pulled off a record comeback last night to beat the San Antonio Spurs in Game 4.
8: The San Antonio Spurs led Game 4 of the NBA Finals.

0: from the first minute to the 47th minute. In the third quarter, their lead ballooned to 29 points, but the Knicks methodically chipped away at that seemingly insurmountable lead. Knicks captain Jalen Brunson poured in 36 points, but his long-range jumper bounced off the rim as the final seconds wound down. But OG Anunoby crashed the boards and scored a tip-in that will likely live forever in NBA lore. It gave the Knicks a 107-106 lead with just 1.2 seconds to play. The Spurs failed to get a shot off in their final possession. The Knicks now lead the best-of-seven series 3-1. For NPR News, I'm Bruce Konvizer in New York.
1: Game 5 is Saturday night in San Antonio. Wall Street is coming off a down day for stocks as investors weighed more airstrikes between the U.S. and Iran and that report on consumer prices. The Dow, the S&P 500, and the Nasdaq each lost more than 1.5% yesterday. Dow futures are higher this morning. I'm Dave Mattingly in Washington.
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4: I'm Scott Tong. 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She's asked the U.S. to rethink its approach to China, a message welcomed by Beijing. 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
7: And I'm Leila Fadel. Good morning. The U.S. unleashed another round of airstrikes against Iran Wednesday night.
6: President Trump said Iran was, quote, taking too long to negotiate. Iran has responded with its own fire that it says was directed at U.S. military bases.
7: NPR's Greg Myrie is in Tel Aviv and joins me now. Good morning, Greg.
8: Hi, Leila.
7: Okay, so the ceasefire broken. It's the second straight night of U.S. attacks. What do we know?
8: Yeah, the U.S. targeted several sites along Iran's coast. These were military facilities in and around the Strait of Hormuz. These are the places where Iran fires missiles and drones at ships in the Gulf and neighboring Arab countries. U.S. Central Command said the U.S. operation began a little after midnight here in the region, and it lasted for nearly 4 hours. Now, toward the end of that, President Trump spoke with Fox News, said the U.S. had fired 49 Tomahawk missiles. There were also jet fighter planes involved. And he said this was taking place was because, as we just noted, Iran was taking too long to negotiate.
7: Okay, so at this point, is it headed for a resumption of a full-scale war?
8: Yeah, I'd hate to make a sort of definitive call on that right now, but this began a couple weeks ago with regular shooting incidents, and now we're seeing a significant fire in both directions. Just to recap the president this week, on Monday he told Iran and Israel to stop trading missile fire. He said he was close to a deal with Iran to end the war. Then an Iranian drone took down a U.S. Apache helicopter. Now we've had two consecutive nights of the U.S. and Iran trading fire, and Trump is saying more will be coming tonight if Iran doesn't reach a deal, so we're definitely moving up the escalation ladder.
7: Now, Iran has responded both nights with its own attacks. What are we learning about those strikes?
8: Yeah, Iran's Revolutionary Guard Corps said it fired on 18 U.S. sites in the region. It specifically named U.S. military bases in Kuwait and Bahrain and Jordan. So far, no reports of damage or casualties. And these three countries all have a sizable U.S. military presence, and we've seen Iran target them repeatedly.
7: President Trump also said the U.S. was helping oil tankers slip past the Iranian blockade in the Strait of Hormuz. How significant is that?
8: Yeah, Trump described this as a secret mission that began last month and has helped more than 200 ships go through the strait.
9: You know, we've been taking out millions of barrels of oil. Nobody knows it. You know who doesn't know about it? Iran until right now.
8: Well, that's probably not accurate. You know, this was not all that secret. Ship monitoring groups have been tracking oil tankers. There have been multiple media reports. And even by Trump's own account here, we're talking fewer than 10 ships a day. And remember, before the war, 100 ships or more a day were going through the strait.
7: Now, the U.S. has its own naval blockade. What's happening there?
8: Yeah, Central Command said the U.S. fired and disabled a tanker near the Strait of Hormuz as it was attempting to transport oil from Iran. Second day in a row this has happened. But here's the broader point. The U.S. is trying to get oil tankers from friendly Arab countries out of the Gulf and block ships going to and from Iran. If you add up the numbers, they seem to be in the U.S. favor. But overall, we're still talking about a relatively small number compared to the pre-war shipping traffic.
7: NPR's Greg Myrie in Tel Aviv. Thank you, Greg.
8: Sure thing, Layla.
7: President Trump had a surprising response to the highest level of inflation in more than 3 years.
10: Are you concerned, Mr. President, about the latest inflation number which came out this morning? Could that be a...
11: No, I love it. The numbers were great. You know what I really love? I love the inflation. You know why?
6: The president told the New York Post later on that when he said, I love the inflation, he meant that he loved that inflation wasn't higher and that it will improve once he ends the war he started. The Iran war has driven up energy prices, and consumer prices overall in May were up a little more than 4% over a year ago.
7: NPR's Scott Horsley has been crunching the numbers and joins me now. Good morning, Scott.
12: Good morning, Lila.
7: So how big a factor are gasoline prices in the broader inflation story?
12: Well, gas prices have risen sharply in the months since the U.S. and Israel launched their war with Iran. AAA says the average price of gas today is about $4.13 a gallon. That's up about $1.15 since the war began. And energy prices were the biggest driver of inflation in both April and May. Because of those high gas prices, a lot of people are having to cut corners elsewhere. Emily Inlow is a mother of two in Nicholasville, Kentucky. She says cost and driving distance have forced her to skip sending her 11-year-old son to summer camp this year.
13: It feels awful as a parent not being able to, like, give these experiences to my kids that I had growing up. And it just feels like I'm not doing great as a parent, but we got to do what we got to do.
12: Inlow's 5-year-old daughter is in daycare, and nationwide daycare prices are also up about 3.5%.
7: Are people's paychecks keeping up with these rising prices?
12: No. Average wages are up 3.4% from a year ago, and that's not enough to cover the rising cost of living. Inlow works as an animal control officer. Her husband works at the Toyota plant in Kentucky. They're both working full-time, but Inlow says it feels like they're falling behind.
13: Even though I'm making the most I've ever made at any job, it's with grocery prices, gas prices, rent and bills and such. It's just we're going over what we're bringing in every month.
12: And that's an unfortunate turnaround because for most of the last 3 years, wages were rising faster than prices. So workers were seeing a real improvement in their buying power. But, you know, with inflation heating up and wage gain shrinking, that's no longer the case.
7: You know, one of the Federal Reserve's main jobs is to keep prices stable. In other words, not have high inflation. And there's a new Fed chairman. What's he going to do?
12: Yeah, usually the Fed fights inflation by raising interest rates or keeping them high. Of course, President Trump has been demanding lower interest rates, so it's going to be a challenge for the new Fed chairman, Kevin Warsh, when he leads his first rate-setting meeting next week. The good news, if there is any, is that for the most part, the sky-high energy prices are not rippling through to the rest of the economy. With the exception of airfares, which are up because jet fuel is costing more, most prices outside of energy have risen only modestly. Nevertheless, I think interest rates are likely to remain elevated for some time to come.
7: So no big changes for people looking for mortgage prices to fall then?
12: No, mortgage rates briefly dipped below 6% before the war, but now they're back around 6.5%, and that means many people like Inlow are feeling priced out of buying a home.
13: It would be nice to have like a home of our own and have our rent money going towards a mortgage, but there's just nothing within the area of where we work that would even be close to what we could afford.
12: This week, the National Association of Realtors did report a modest pickup in home sales last month, and the share of first-time buyers rose to 35%, which was the highest in almost 6 years. But with high prices and high interest rates, it's really a heavy lift.
7: NPR Scott Horsley, thank you, Scott.
12: You're welcome.
7: We're just hours away from the kickoff of the 2026 FIFA World Cup. Billions of people will be watching the world's biggest sporting event.
6: You sound excited, Layla. In the opening,
7: I watch all the sports.
6: People will be watching. In the opening match, South Africa takes on Mexico, which is the home team. It's in Mexico City. The U.S. and Canada host games starting tomorrow. Now, the run-up to this tournament has been full of geopolitical fights as well as protests in Mexico City that threaten to disrupt some of the events.
7: NPR's Eder Peralta joins us from Mexico City. Good morning, Eder.
14: Hey, good morning, Layla.
7: So what's the scene like where you are?
14: Well, if you were here, you would be excited. Because for Mexico, football is a religion.
7: Yeah.
14: And over the past few weeks, it's all anyone can talk about. The whole city is plastered with billboard of Mexican players, and everyone is wearing a soccer jersey. Even the baby Jesus at the Metropolitan Cathedral is wearing the whole Mexico kit, right down to the socks. It's a celebration, but it's also tense. As we said, the world is watching. And everyone who has beef with the Mexican government is out on the streets. The families of the missing, the workers of the electric company, sex workers. One of the big teachers' unions has set up a protest camp on the outskirts of the main square here. And they're threatening to take their protests to the legendary Estadio Azteca, where the opening game is being played. So today might be eventful on and off the pitch.
7: Okay, so things are tense there, but this is also coming at a tense time for the world, right?
14: Yeah, I mean, this is the first time a host country is welcoming a team from a country they are at war with. That's Iran, which will play in L.A. next week. Iran's national team was actually supposed to set up camp in Tucson, Arizona, but the U.S. basically said they weren't welcome, so they had to move their camp south of the border to Tijuana. I was just there, and the team is holed up at a Marriott hotel. The players would only leave to go train. They didn't talk to reporters, but one of their super fans, Reza Mansour, who is staying with the team, says they're trying not to let the war or politics affect them, but he said the team has already been put at a disadvantage.
15: We don't even know what's going to happen with these guys once they want to enter USA. Are they going to keep them? Are they going to hassle them for like 5 hours, 6, 7 hours?
14: And it's not just Iran, Layla. The U.S. denied entry to an Iraqi team photographer. One of their stars was held up by U.S. immigration for hours. A Somali referee was also denied entry. You know, one of FIFA's main campaigns stresses that football unites the world, but this is not that. Even with the host countries, Mexico, Canada, and the United States, they seemed like unshakable allies. But this World Cup is coming at a time when they are trading barbs about sovereignty, and President Trump is threatening to annex Canada and strike Mexico militarily.
7: Okay, let's talk soccer. What's the outlook for the home teams? Who are the favorites?
14: The favorites are who you might expect: Spain, France, Portugal, England, and the defending champion, Argentina. The U.S. and Mexico are very likely to get out of the group stage, but it's hard to believe they'll make it much further than that. But I'm not going to say that too loudly here. Historically, the national team here has been nothing but disappointment, but this tournament is yet to start, so hope is intact, and everyone wants a miracle for the gods to intervene and give this country a big party. And I'll be honest, Layla, I want to see that party, so I'm about to head out to one of the big watch parties, and I will be wearing my Mexico jersey.
7: That's NPR's Eder Peralta in Mexico City. Have fun.
14: Thank you, Layla.
7: This is NPR News.
3: Good morning. 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I'm Marshall Terry. Hope you're having a great Thursday morning so far. Congress seemed poised to extend a key surveillance tool until President Trump selected housing official Bill Pulte to be acting director of national intelligence.
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3: More on why Democrats and Republicans are concerned about the pick. That's ahead in about 15 minutes. Sunny with a high near 94 today in Charlotte. 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
16: I'm Mike Collins. On the next Charlotte Talks, a family of five with income of $40,000 is defined by the Census Bureau as living in poverty. Over 12% of North Carolinians fit into that category, but it's actually a much larger group that struggles to make ends meet. About 28% of those above the poverty threshold can't meet basic expenses. We look into the numbers to understand the true picture of affordability here this morning at 9.
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6: And I'm Steve Inskeep. The United States opens its run in the World Cup with a game tomorrow in Los Angeles. And the man wearing the captain's armband is Tim Ream, a defender who's coming to the end of a long career. NPR's Becky Sullivan has his story.
20: Tim Ream isn't afraid of microphones or reporters or TV cameras. No matter the prompt, he's always ready with an articulate and thoughtful response. So the other day, it was a bit out of the ordinary for him to be speechless.
21: Wow. I am not sure what to say.
20: U.S. Men's National Team head coach Mauricio Pochettino had just announced that Ream would be the team captain in this World Cup.
21: This is more than a dream, you know, come true.
20: Ream is the grizzled veteran of this U.S. national team. These days, his blonde hair is always pulled back into a man bun. At 38, he's nearly 7 years older than the next oldest guy on the team. That gives him a level of experience and maturity, his coach says, that made him an obvious choice for captain.
22: He's amazing, no? He's so lucky that to have a player like him with his personality and his character involved and helping the young players and the player also that have less experience.
20: Ream grew up in St. Louis, surrounded by family who played. He's old enough to remember the 1994 World Cup, the last time the U.S. hosted the tournament, as he recalled on a U.S. soccer podcast last year.
21: It was always, you know, at 7, 8, 9, oh, like, it'd be great, and you're in the backyard and you're playing what we called at the time was World Cup, and you're crossing a ball in from a corner, and it's like the last kick of the game, and you're in your backyard and trying to finish the playoff.
20: In 2010, he was drafted by the New York Red Bulls, and soon enough, he was making his presence as a defender known, as heard here on ESPN.
23: Donovan's got an empty net. Can he get it there? Donovan! Cleared by Ream! He didn't put enough pace on it. Tim Ream made a huge play.
20: Before long, England came calling. He played for Bolton, then Fulham, London's oldest professional soccer club. Meanwhile, for the U.S. national team, Ream had his first call-up in 2010, but he got passed over for the 2014 World Cup team. Then the U.S. failed to qualify for the tournament in 2018. Still, Ream never lost sight of that dream.
24: Tim is an amazing American story of perseverance.
20: Greg Berhalter was coach of the national team at the time. It was his job to evaluate all of the American talent. Ream was playing so well, he said last week, that it forced his hand.
0: You know, the type of games he was playing were very physical games. You know, they had big strikers, and it was somewhat difficult. But as his team got promoted and moved to the Premier League, you started to see the best of Tim Ream. You know, he put himself in a position where we couldn't leave him off the team.
20: At the 22 World Cup in Qatar, Ream started all four U.S. games. He was 35 then, a dad of three. Already, the steady veteran presence anchoring what was then a very young U.S. team. Now, 4 years later, all of them have grown together.
21: It's like watching my kids. Like, you watch them and you speak to them and you're kind of having the same conversations that you're having with your 11 and your 9-year-old and your 6-year-old. But then at the same time, it's like they're a little bit more grown up, but then they start to really grow up. And it teaches you how to just be, right? And be the person that they need.
20: U.S. goalkeeper Chris Brady is 22 years old. He was only 6 when Ream turned pro. He says he could tell from his very first call-up that Ream was a leader.
21: Off the field, I think it's clear, like, he's the guy people look up to. Like, he's the guy who's been there, done that. And he's the guy with all the experience.
20: Ream has since moved back to the States. He now plays for Charlotte FC, where he was recently asked, has he thought much about this possibly being his last season of professional soccer?
21: We'll see what happens after. I'm solely focused on the here and now, the World Cup, and then finishing the year out, and then we see what happens.
20: When Pochettino named Ream captain, he was clear to say this wasn't a guarantee that Ream would start for the U.S. or even that he'd play. But it is almost certain that Ream will see the field tomorrow when the U.S. takes on Paraguay in their World Cup opener. Becky Sullivan, NPR News, Los Angeles.
7: After hearing about the Team USA soccer captain, some of us might fall into the same trap as the original Ted Lasso character. Jason Sudeikis played an American football coach who takes a job with an English soccer team. Here he is in a 2013 NBC commercial.
1: They're going to play hard for all four quarters, okay?
2: Two halves.
1: What's that?
2: Two halves.
1: Okay, halves.
6: If you're going to watch party and don't want to sound like that, we have a guide to the lingo. We start with an easy one. Is it soccer or football?
4: When football or soccer was in its infancy and was played in English private schools, and to differentiate it from rugby football, they'd call it soccer.
6: Hmm.
7: Tom Lutz is a sports editor for The Guardian, U.S.
4: So actually, if you're saying soccer, some people may say you're being an idiot, but actually, you may be being more genuine than the average fan.
7: What about the dreaded offside rule? And note that I said offside, not offsides.
4: When the ball is played through to an attacker, you need to have at least two people between you and the goal. And that can be a defender and a goalkeeper, two defenders.
7: Now, you might be frustrated by players throwing themselves to the ground. Just don't call it flopping, which Lutz says is more commonly used in basketball.
4: Diving, I'd say, is used more in soccer. I mean, it's kind of simulating like you've been fouled when you perhaps haven't been. If you want to kind of try and win a foul and you've been barely touched, you kind of dive to the ground, pretend you're in agony.
6: Oh, it hurts so much! Now let's take it up a level and throw in some of the game's more colorful terms, like squeaky bum time.
4: That is, towards the end of the game, it's close and you're nervous about whether your team is going to win or not. And that comes from the legendary Man United manager, one of the greatest coaches of all time, Sir Alex Ferguson.
6: Fans squirming in their plastic stadium seats would make them squeak.
7: Another phrase you may hear is nutmeg.
4: Nutmeg is when you put the ball between a defender's legs. So you're running at them, you knock the ball between their legs, and then run around the other side and carry on running. And it's kind of seen as being a nice little bit of skill. It's also seen as humiliating the opposing defender.
7: There's also parking the bus.
4: When you're trying not to concede a goal and you just put all your defenders in front of the goal, it's like parking a bus in front of the goal mouth.
6: The goal mouth! Anyway, go on.
7: Sounds like the perfect play for squeaky bum time. This is NPR News.
3: 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It's 529. A UN report finds the number of people uprooted by conflicts around the world has fallen, and the number of refugees returning home is reaching record numbers. But some haven't returned by choice. That story is ahead at 545 on Morning Edition. Sunny today in Charlotte. Very hot. Highs in the mid-90s, according to the forecast. Right now, 75.
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9: Live from NPR News in Washington, I'm Dave Mattingly. Hours after President Trump threatened more attacks against Iran, the U.S. military carried out another round of strikes targeting Iranian military sites. Iran responded by launching drones, it says, targeted the U.S. Navy's Fifth Fleet in Bahrain. The president later told Fox News these latest U.S. strikes included 49 Tomahawk missiles. Microsoft co-founder Bill Gates was on Capitol Hill yesterday testifying to members of the House Oversight Committee about his relationship with the late convicted sex offender Jeffrey Epstein. Gates' name appears hundreds of times in the Justice Department's files on Epstein. Those files also include photos of Gates with Epstein. NPR's Ava Berger has more.
10: Gates said he was introduced to Epstein in 2011 to be connected with more donors for his foundation. The Gates Foundation has given billions of dollars to support global health. In the statement, Gates said that he knew Epstein had faced legal issues, but Gates said he didn't understand the extent of Epstein's crime. In 2008, Epstein pleaded guilty for soliciting prostitution and procuring a minor for prostitution. Gates said he continued to meet with Epstein until 2014. At that point, he realized the discussions with Epstein were a, quote, dead end for raising money.
9: The Gates Foundation is a financial supporter of NPR. This is NPR News from Washington.
24: This is WFAE News. I'm Woody Kane. The Senate Judiciary Committee voted through a substitute bill yesterday that would create a statewide homeless camping ban. WHQR's Kelly Knoyer has more.
25: Language in the bill would put the onus for the ban on local jurisdictions like counties and cities. Under the bill, a local government could not authorize or allow any person to publicly camp or sleep on any public property. Those governments could designate a specific property to allow public camping for no longer than a year, but they'd be required to maintain it and provide security. The bill also allows residents and business owners to sue a local government that allows camping. Senator Brian Biggs presented the amendment to the Senate Judiciary Committee and said $4.4 billion in existing HUD homeless assistance grants available nationally could help with dealing with the problem. Asked about how to immediately deal with the unhoused before any funding comes through for shelters, Biggs said,
26: they're going to have a designated area. Most cities, large cities, I'm sure your city, maybe, I know Charlotte does, they have homeless shelters. And a lot of those, hopefully they are housed, but if they don't have homeless shelters, that's when they would do the designated area.
25: The bill does not come with any additional funding to local jurisdictions for added policing or services in the designated areas. For WHQR, I'm Kelly Knoyer.
24: The state Senate voted yesterday to ban kids under age 14 from using social media platforms. The bill would also require 14 and 15-year-olds to get their parents' consent to create a social media account. It would only apply to platforms that are considered addictive because of features like infinite scrolling or autoplay videos. Republican Senator Dana Jones says the restrictions are needed to help families navigate the mental health impacts of the digital world.
27: This legislation really is a simple truth that our children need protection and our parents need additional tools in their toolbox to protect their children.
24: The bill also includes new regulations for artificial intelligence in public schools. It calls for new training programs for teachers on the responsible and ethical use of AI. The legislation now goes to the House. The Carolina Hurricanes are back home tonight in Raleigh for Game 5 of the Stanley Cup Finals with the best-of-seven series tied at 2 games each. The puck drops at 8 p.m. Game 6 is Sunday in Las Vegas, and if necessary, Game 7 would be back in Raleigh on Wednesday night. This is WFAE News.
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6: It's Morning Edition from NPR News. I'm Steve Inskeep.
7: And I'm Leila Fadil. Good morning. One of the U.S.'s key spy tools is scheduled to expire tomorrow. It seemed like there was a deal last week for Congress to extend it for 3 years. Then President Trump nominated a housing agency director and self-described Twitter philanthropist to serve as acting director of national intelligence. Bill Pulte's appointment blew up the possible deal. NPR congressional reporter Eric McDaniel has been following all this, and he joins me now. Good morning, Eric.
11: Howdy.
7: So why did Bill Pulte's appointment have such a big impact on these spy power negotiations?
11: Look, a bipartisan group of lawmakers have always been concerned about this spy tool. It's called Section 702 of the Foreign Intelligence Surveillance Act and how it has been used to peruse Americans' electronic communications all without a court warrant. And then came Pulte. President Trump named Bill Pulte, who's used his current post at the Federal Housing Finance Agency to undermine people the president sees as his enemies. That includes then-Fed Chair Jerome Powell and Democratic Senator Adam Schiff of California. The idea that this man with no national security experience and a reputation as a partisan attack dog would run the entire U.S. surveillance apparatus has been a little too spicy for lawmakers, particularly Democrats. They're saying they're not on board, but even Republican Senate Majority Leader John Thune has expressed concerns, and the top Intel Committee Republican Tom Cotton refused to defend Pulte when asked by reporters about his qualifications.
7: Yeah, I mean, no Intel experience, no national security experience. What is Pulte's background?
11: He's the scion of a home-building fortune built by his grandfather. He also founded a private equity fund in his 20s, but he really rose to fame as what he calls the inventor of Twitter philanthropy. It was his bio on that platform for a while. And on the site, he built a 3 million follower account by offering money to people struggling to afford things like dinner or healthcare or dental work. In 2021, he said in an interview that he didn't like to talk about politics, that he'd never run for office. Behind the scenes, though, he and his wife had begun to give huge dollar amounts to help Republicans in elections. In the 2024 cycle alone, they gave about $1 million to GOP causes. And then after Trump won, Pulte was named the head of this Federal Housing Finance Agency. And now the president has big hopes for him as acting director of national intelligence.
7: What are those hopes?
11: Well, the office of the DNI, of the Director of National Intelligence, is supposed to help ensure the president gets objective, clear assessments of intelligence. This is to avoid failures that happened ahead of 9/11 and the Iraq War. But instead, Trump says he wants Pulte to start declassifying documents tied to the 2020 elections and continue to downsize staff at the agency. The president said in the Oval yesterday that despite congressional backlash, he's still backing Pulte to serve for now. And Leila, both the House and Senate are expected to try again on FISA renewal. Those votes are expected to fail unless something changes.
7: Okay, so if Trump sticks with Pulte and the FISA tool expires Friday, what happens?
11: Well, the intelligence collection can actually still continue. This is under a grandfathered authorization in the law that will apply for many months from now unless they renew it before then. But if the president doesn't back down or companies who provide the electronic communications to the government start refusing to cooperate with intelligence agencies, this could really become a problem. The government says FISA 702 is responsible for 60%+ of what goes into the president's daily brief.
7: That's NPR congressional reporter Eric McDaniel. Thank you, Eric.
11: Thank you.
6: Elon Musk's company SpaceX is getting ready to launch its IPO. The company is hoping to raise $75 billion, selling shares to the public. And if that works, it would make SpaceX, which hopes to send rockets to Mars, one of the biggest listed companies down here on Earth. NPR tech correspondent John Ruich is following this. John, good morning.
12: Good morning.
6: Okay, so what do you do with $75 billion?
12: Yeah, it's a lot of money. It would actually be a record. It's more than twice the size of the current record holder for an IPO, actually. Mm. And the number could be bigger. The company said it's expecting to sell about 556 million shares at $135 a piece. But that could change. And later today, we're going to know what the actual final price is. But it's a ton of money. And the main thing SpaceX wants to do with the money, in a word, is grow. Its IPO plan says the company wants to grow and develop its rocket business. They plan to grow Starlink, that constellation of communications satellites that they have.
13: Yeah.
12: And they're making a huge pivot into artificial intelligence. Earlier this year, SpaceX bought another Elon Musk company, xAI. The IPO prospectus says SpaceX plans to grow its AI computing infrastructure on Earth, deploy orbital AI data centers, and even develop and manufacture AI chips. So there is no shortage of ambition here.
13: In a company that is very closely identified with a single individual. So what is Elon Musk's role going to be?
12: He'll be front and center. He's the CEO and the chairman of the board. You know, the amount of shares that they're offering in this IPO is relatively small. It's only about 4% of SpaceX's shares. Musk owns a lot of them himself. And so after the IPO, he's going to have control of the board of directors. He's going to have more than 80% of the voting power of shareholders. And that means he calls the shots. Here's Michael Ewens, a professor of finance at the Columbia University Business School.
14: Whoever's buying into SpaceX knows they're basically investing in Elon Musk, his decision-making and where he wants to put resources.
12: You know, Musk is a guy who does what he wants, and people tend to have strong opinions about that, good or bad. He made Tesla the most valuable car company on Earth, for instance. But when he decided to lead Doge, President Trump's controversial cost-cutting and government efficiency team, Tesla's profits took a beating.
13: What other risks are there for investors here?
12: Well, this IPO this week is just one of three giant AI-related IPOs that are in the pipeline. Anthropic, which makes Claude, and OpenAI, which makes ChatGPT, have both filed paperwork with the government to get the process started. And there's opportunity and risk in all this. These three companies have had massive investments from private funds and institutions. The valuations are through the roof. And those early investors stand to make a lot of money with these IPOs. But these companies are not yet profitable. AI is a very young and a very fast developing field. I asked venture capitalist Songyi Yoon about it, and she said it's hard to tell whose technology will turn out to be the most useful, the most scalable, and who may one day become profitable.
15: We still are very early in terms of the innovation and technology development. There's a long way to go, which means it will be a very bumpy road.
12: The entry of these three companies into the broader stock market could make some waves. You know, the market's already on edge about the level of investment in AI without obvious paths to profit.
13: Yeah.
12: The Nasdaq, for instance, is down about 7% in June, led by tech companies. And going forward, these companies are all going to have to report publicly on their financials. So investors are going to get to assess for themselves these business models, and they may or may not like what they see.
13: It just blows my mind every time that these companies do not actually make a profit, but I guess people are ready to pay for them.
12: Yeah, I hear that the demand for this IPO is strong. I mean, we'll get final pricing later this afternoon. That's what we expect. Trading on the NASDAQ starts tomorrow under the ticker SPCX. And then further ahead, analysts think Anthropic and OpenAI could list sometime this fall.
13: NPR's John Ruich, thanks so much.
12: You bet.
13: This is NPR News.
16: This is Asian View from NHK World Japan. I'm Raja Pradhan. Hong Kong authorities have charged two firms and seven people over a deadly high-rise residential fire. The blaze last November left 168 people dead. Police say those responsible failed to ensure the construction materials and procedures of a renovation project met safety standards. Authorities also alleged irregularities in the project, including the submission of a false report during the tendering process and false claims inspections were properly carried out. Indonesia's central bank has unexpectedly raised its key interest rate by 25 basis points to 5.5% in a bid to stabilize the country's currency. It comes just 3 weeks after a surprise 50 basis point increase. The rupiah has declined sharply due partly to high fuel prices linked to tensions in Iran. Last month, the government announced plans to channel exports of key commodities, including coal and palm oil, through state-owned enterprises. The move sparked uncertainty among domestic and foreign businesses. And last week, Parliament passed legislation allowing lawmakers to issue binding recommendations to the central bank. This has raised concerns about increased political influence over monetary policy. East Japan Railway will discontinue its magnetic train tickets starting early next year. Passengers currently insert the magnetic tickets into fare gates at the start and end of every trip. They'll instead hold their QR codes over readers installed at the gates. JRE says it's making the change due to the high recycling cost of the current tickets, which contain metal. This is Asian View from NHK World Japan.
6: Good morning, I'm Steve Inskeep. Here's what I missed going to bed early, but I just caught the highlights. The New York Knicks won Game 4 of the NBA Finals after trailing by 29 points. No team in finals history has ever won after falling so far behind, but the Knicks nailed one three-pointer after another, and the decisive shot was a three-pointer that missed. Knicks star Jalen Brunson took that shot. It bounced off the front of the rim, and then OG Anunoby tipped it in. It's Morning Edition.
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6: 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I'm Steve Inskeep.
7: And I'm Leila Faldig. For the first time in more than a decade, the number of people uprooted by conflicts around the world has fallen, and the number of refugees returning home is approaching record numbers, 14.7 million. That's according to a new report by the United Nations Refugee Agency. NPR's Michelle Kellerman takes a closer look.
0: The Office of the United Nations High Commissioner for Refugees, UNHCR, has been tracking the number of people forced to flee their homes for decades. Spokesman Chris Meltzer says this year the overall number of displaced people dropped from over 123 million to just under 118 million.
2: Since Syria and then Ukraine and then Sudan, every year a new record for the last 14, 15 years. And this is the first time that the number goes down a little. Sounds like good news, but it's unfortunately only half of the story.
0: Half the story, because the 14.7 million people who have returned to their homes in the past year face a mixed picture.
2: This time, many of them are people from Syria, for example, who are turning into a country that is destroyed, where the infrastructure is destroyed.
0: Or to Afghanistan, and not voluntarily, says David Miliband, who runs the International Rescue Committee, which aids refugees.
17: We're living in a world where refugees are being forced home from countries like Pakistan and Iran. They've been deported effectively, Afghans, back to Afghanistan. And once they get there, there's very little for them. Four in five returnees to Afghanistan have to skip a meal a day.
0: The United Nations envoy on Afghanistan, Georgette Gagnon, told the UN Security Council this week that Afghanistan can't handle this sudden population increase, which could include 2.8 million more this year.
18: Afghans are returning to communities and an economy that cannot fully reintegrate them.
0: And to a country run by the Taliban, who have stripped women and girls of their rights. The Trump administration has halted almost all refugee arrivals to the U.S., including from Afghanistan. The first Trump administration also restricted refugee admissions, but funded aid groups that were helping people displaced by war, says Jeremy Kneindike, head of the advocacy group called Refugees International.
20: Because the logic then was they didn't want people coming here, but that meant they would need to support them in the countries that were hosting them. It's been a real change this time with the closure of USAID and the decimation of the Refugee Bureau at the State Department. Now it's sort of the worst of both worlds.
0: Kneindike says there used to be an implicit bargain that rich countries would support poor countries who are hosting refugees.
20: That bargain is now breaking, and it's being broken first and foremost by the cuts in U.S. assistance.
0: The State Department says it's pleased to see people returning to their home countries and says this should be the norm. In a statement to NPR, a spokesperson writes, "The era of mass and illegal migration is over. The era of remigration has begun." But David Miliband says the numbers tell a different story.
17: By any stretch, the numbers of refugees are about twice the level they were a decade ago. And that reflects the disordered world that we're living in.
0: With conflict still uprooting people and UN agencies underfunded. Michelle Kellerman, NPR News, the State Department.

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1: This is Morning Edition on 90.7 WFAE and WFAE.org. It's 5:49. Good morning. I'm Marshall Terry. Inflation is moving in the wrong direction, and many Americans' paychecks cannot keep up.
2: Even though I'm making the most I've ever made at any job, with grocery prices, gas prices, rent, and bills, we're going over what we're bringing in.
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5: I'm WFAE race and equity reporter Julian Berger. 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
8: I'm Layla Faldin.
9: And I'm A. Martinez. This week, Nithya Raman, the progressive Los Angeles City Council member, edged out reality TV star Spencer Pratt in the L.A. mayoral race, challenging incumbent Karen Bass. A constant topic of accountability in this race remains, and that is who is responsible for the aftermath of the Palisades fires of 2025, and how will the city rebuild ahead of the 2028 Olympics set to take place in Los Angeles. CBS News correspondent Jonathan Vigliotti was on the ground during the worst of the fires.
10: I have responded to countless fires, and I have never responded to a fire when I entered town and already there was chaos.
9: In a new book titled Torched, Vigliotti details the early hours of the fire when residents found themselves evacuating their homes without a plan.
10: I remember looking around, taking stock, not seeing a single firefighter, a single first responder there on the scene.
9: We recently spoke about his book and the political fallout following those catastrophic first days.
10: In the aftermath, our elected officials, from Mayor Karen Bass to Governor Gavin Newsom, have struggled with delivering a clear message as to what went wrong.
9: Jonathan, the book focuses on Los Angeles, but you also reported on the fires in Maui and the effects of climate change around the U.S. Are politics and policy just too slow to adapt to what people need now when it comes to climate change?
10: Politics and policy are certainly too slow to adapt. And I also think politics and the optics of messing something up are also impacting our ability, our leaders' ability to confront accountability, to recognize where there were mistakes made, and to clearly articulate and outline how we can operate together in the future to prevent history from repeating itself. And what is very clear from the fire experts I speak with, even though we have a climate change issue, there are things that we could do through policy and through simple building materials that can help us weather the future storm. You know, in the aftermath, there has been this rush to rebuild. There's been this rapid push for permits to go through. Typically, after a disaster, it takes about 12 to 18 months to get permits approved. Here in Los Angeles, we're talking 3 months. We need to change policies so that when we rebuild, we're not rebuilding the same old way. We're building with resiliency.
9: Jonathan and I spoke before California's primary results came in, ending Spencer Pratt's mayoral run in Los Angeles. I asked Jonathan how much the politics of fire had to do with having two Republicans, Pratt and Steve Hilton, making bids in Democratic strongholds on the local and gubernatorial level.
10: I could best speak to Spencer Pratt. Spencer Pratt would not exist. He would not be a name on a ballot for people to check off. Had the fires not happened, but more importantly, had accountability taken place shortly thereafter. He lost his home. His parents lost their homes. I remember back then, he was one of those voices that crossed my path on social media that was asking really tough questions. He never got answers to those questions. And in the frustration of the lack of answers to those questions, and he chose to run for mayor.
0: For the longest time, wildfires, especially in California, have been seen as more of a rural issue than an urban issue. Because in watching what happened in Palisades, I almost feel like the Palisades fire became that monster that finally breached the walls of the fortress. Now, all of a sudden, homes in these urban areas are burning down. When it comes to that idea, do you think Palisades has changed the game in a way that I don't know if we can ever go back?
10: What you're describing is habitat change. How, where, and how we build impacts the environment around us. And more in California, where affordable housing, available housing is slim to none, we are seeing a spike in communities breaking ground in areas where wildfire comes and feeds every single season. It's what's known as the wildland-urban interface, the WUI. In the past 20 years, there's been a surge, about 160%, in building in these areas. 95% of fires are human caused. That's according to CAL FIRE. Most of them are unintentional. Some of them are arson. We're being outpaced currently by extreme weather fueled by climate change. We have fewer firehouses today than we had in the 1960s, and the population has nearly doubled since then. There needs to be a holistic approach to how and where we build and to how we provide safety.
0: And here's the other thing, too, is that it would be very difficult to rebuild after a fire like Palisades if there wasn't any attention being put on the area. But in 2028, the Olympics, the world is going to be in Los Angeles. How is that event impacting the way Los Angeles rebuilds? Because now there's a ticking clock on this.
10: Yeah, there is a ticking clock. The rebuild is tethered directly to the Olympic torch. The day after the Palisades fire sparked, on January 8th, Mayor Bass arrived back in Los Angeles and toured Pacific Palisades with Governor Newsom. The fire was still burning. Homes were still being lost. Businesses were still being destroyed. Lives were still being claimed. And yet they were there on the ground. Why were they there? According to my sourcing, to specifically address 2028 and the Olympics. Both of them knew that losing the Palisades would be damaging to their career, but to lose the Olympics would be game over. And at the time, that was something that was being discussed. Close advisors to the president were pushing him to move the Olympics elsewhere. The late Charlie Kirk was among those people that was very vocal about the need to possibly take the Olympics to another state. The governor and the mayor were very well aware of this. And what we're really seeing right now is rebuilding really according to the blueprints that we've been using all this time, and blueprints that quickly catch fire when the flames arrived.
0: Jonathan Vigliotti is a correspondent with CBS News. His new book is Torched: How a City Was Left to Burn and the Olympic Rush to Rebuild LA. Jonathan, thanks a lot.
10: Hey, thank you so much for having me.
7: Now, Vigliotti says neither the mayor nor the governor gave him an interview for this book. A spokesperson for Gavin Newsom told NPR the governor was on the ground within hours of the fire, coordinating the response, and called Vigliotti's criticisms, quote, total nonsense. A senior advisor for Bass claimed the book is, quote, full of falsehoods, and that the mayor is leading the effort to rebuild the neighborhood. It's Morning Edition from NPR News. I'm Steve Inskeep.
8: I'm Leila Faldin.
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1: It's Morning Edition on WFAE with NPR and WFAE. News headlines coming up in just a moment. The North Carolina House is trying again to put an age limit on the sale of hemp-based products that have similar effects to marijuana. More details on that in just a few minutes. Sunny and a high near 94 today in Charlotte, 75 right now.
11: It seems that my husband, who is from Minnesota, played a different playground game than the rest of the planet. Or at least it seems that way to me.
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1: This is called Draconian. Also, NPR's Ada Peralta is covering the World Cup from Mexico City, where people with grievances against the government are protesting in the streets. And when does it make sense to get an electric car? It's Thursday, June 11th. On this day in 2010, the first World Cup hosted in Africa began in South Africa. The news is next.
2: Live from NPR News in Washington, I'm Corva Coleman. There's been a second night of U.S. attacks along Iran's coast. These included Iranian military facilities near the Strait of Hormuz. Iran says it fired on 18 U.S. sites in the region in Kuwait, Bahrain, and Jordan. They all host U.S. troops. There are no initial reports of damage or injuries. NPR's Greg Myrie says it's not clear if the ceasefire between Iran and the U.S. has fully collapsed.
3: This began a couple weeks ago with regular shooting incidents. And now we're seeing a significant fire in both directions. Just to recap the president this week, on Monday he told Iran and Israel to stop trading missile fire. He said he was close to a deal with Iran to end the war. Then an Iranian drone took down a U.S. Apache helicopter. Now we've had two consecutive nights of the U.S. and Iran trading fire, and Trump is saying more will be coming tonight if Iran doesn't reach a deal.
2: NPR's Greg Myrie reporting. Huge changes are coming for students hoping to get help paying for college. Starting July 1st, there will be a major overhaul of the federal student aid system. NPR's Corey Turner explains.
4: The changes were passed by Republicans last year and include new loan limits for graduate students who used to be able to borrow enough to cover the full cost of their program. After July 1st, they'll be limited to $20,500 a year. Borrowers enrolled in the Biden-era SAVE repayment plan will need to switch plans as SAVE is being shut down. And if they don't, they'll be automatically placed into one of the least flexible standard plans. July also brings the rollout of two new repayment plans that will be the only options for new borrowers moving forward. And in one more big change, the Pell Grant program for low-income students is expanding to help pay for short-term workforce training. Corey Turner, NPR News.
2: The Men's World Cup kicks off today in Mexico, which is co-hosting the tournament with Canada and the U.S. The head of FIFA says he does not regret selecting the U.S. as host. That's even though there are reports of issues for players, staff, and fans. NPR's Becky Sullivan has more.
5: After facing questions about ticket prices, visa issues, and Iran, FIFA President Gianni Infantino was asked point blank, do you regret choosing the U.S. to host this tournament?
6: No, I don't regret anything. I think...
5: He dismissed the suggestion that there have been more challenges than in years past.
6: It's normal for an event of this magnitude. I'd always hope... There are no issues, but hey, that's what we have to deal with.
5: The Iranian team was forced to relocate their base camp to Tijuana. The team will fly in for their three group stage games in the U.S. A Somali referee was denied entry altogether earlier this week. Infantino called that situation unfortunate, but said at the end of the day, security decisions are up to the host country. Becky Sullivan, NPR News.
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7: This is WFAE News. I'm Woody Kane. Parents have been pushing for Charlotte-Mecklenburg schools to adopt 1 hour of daily play in kindergarten classes, citing research that touts academic benefits. Now, CMS says it's working to try and make it a reality. WFAE's James Farrell has more.
8: CMS spokesman Tom Miner told WFAE the district is exploring a kindergarten play program in a limited number of classrooms as early as next year. The district says any potential launch would range from 2 to 10 schools. Parent Molly Auerbach's group, K Needs Play, is working with CMS and trying to raise funds. She says how much they raise may determine how many classrooms participate.
9: Every classroom within a school will be doing this initiative if they're part of the trial. It's a question of whether there's one school, 5 schools, or up to 9 or 10 schools who are part of the trial.
8: K Needs Play has launched a GoFundMe that's raised more than $9,000, but the group says it needs thousands of dollars per classroom to buy play equipment and help fund teacher training. The group says it's hopeful a successful trial launch next year could lead to a district-wide launch. James Farrell, WFAE News.
7: The State House is trying again to put an age limit on the sale of hemp-based products that have

0: similar effects to marijuana. WUNC's Colin Campbell has details.
1: For several years, efforts to regulate hemp and THC products have stalled at the legislature. The House has passed bills with a wide range of regulations, while the Senate has instead pushed for the legalization of medical marijuana. House Republicans introduced a new bill Wednesday that would ban the sales of hemp and kratom products to people under age 21. Representative Jimmy Dixon says he hopes the simpler proposal can become law before the legislature adjourns.
2: To be sure, we've got the good sense to put an age limit on these types of products. That is the lowest hanging fruit that there is there.
1: Dixon says young kids are able to buy the products from stores without showing ID, and the products are landing some kids in the hospital. He says lawmakers will continue to discuss other regulations that are needed for the products. If Dixon's bill becomes law, anyone who sells hemp or kratom products to people under age 21 would face misdemeanor charges. I'm Colin Campbell in Raleigh.
0: Travelers flying out of Charlotte Douglas Airport may notice a new feature this summer at TSA checkpoints. WFAE's Kenneth Lee has more.
3: The Transportation Security Administration has installed electronic gates in 8 TSA pre-check lanes as part of a pilot program aimed at improving security and speeding up passenger screening. The gates work alongside TSA officers to verify travelers before they enter the checkpoint. TSA regional spokesperson Carter Langston said since opening the new gates, passengers have responded well to the new technology.
4: People are really happy with it. It does add quite a bit of efficiency in the checkpoint operation from several perspectives, time being one of them.
3: TSA reminds travelers to have Real ID compliant identification card ready for inspection before entering the screening area. Kenneth Lee, WFAE News.
0: Sunny skies in the forecast today with highs expected to be near 94 degrees. 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
6: It's Morning Edition from NPR News. I'm Steve Inskeep.
7: And I'm Leila Fadel. Good morning. President Trump had a surprising response to the highest level of inflation in more than 3 years.
8: Are you concerned, Mr. President, about the latest inflation number which came out this morning? Could that be a...
9: No, I love it. The numbers were great. You know what I really love? I love the inflation. You know why?
6: The president told the New York Post later on that when he said, I love the inflation, he meant that he loved that inflation wasn't higher and that it will improve once he ends the war he started. The Iran war has driven up energy prices, and consumer prices overall in May were up a little more than 4% over a year ago.
7: NPR's Scott Horsley has been crunching the numbers and joins me now. Good morning, Scott.
10: Good morning, Lila.
7: So how big a factor are gasoline prices in the broader inflation story?
10: Well, gas prices have risen sharply in the months since the U.S. and Israel launched their war with Iran. AAA says the average price of gas today is about $4.13 a gallon. That's up about $1.15 since the war began. And energy prices were the biggest driver of inflation in both April and May. Because of those high gas prices, a lot of people are having to cut corners elsewhere. Emily Inlow is a mother of two in Nicholasville, Kentucky. She says cost and driving distance have forced her to skip sending her 11-year-old son to summer camp this year.
11: It feels awful as a parent not being able to, like, give these experiences to my kids that I had growing up. And it just feels like I'm not doing great as a parent, but we got to do what we got to do.
10: Inlow's 5-year-old daughter is in daycare, and nationwide daycare prices are also up about 3.5%.
7: Are people's paychecks keeping up with these rising prices?
10: No. Average wages are up 3.4% from a year ago, and that's not enough to cover the rising cost of living. Inlow works as an animal control officer. Her husband works at the Toyota plant in Kentucky. They're both working full-time, but Inlow says it feels like they're falling behind.
11: Even though I'm making the most I've ever made at any job, it's grocery prices, gas prices, rent and bills and such. It's just we're going over what we're bringing in every month.
10: And that's an unfortunate turnaround because for most of the last 3 years, wages were rising faster than prices. So workers were seeing a real improvement in their buying power. But, you know, with inflation heating up and wage gain shrinking, that's no longer the case.
7: You know, one of the Federal Reserve's main jobs is to keep prices stable. In other words, not have high inflation. And there's a new Fed chairman. What's he going to do?
10: Yeah, usually the Fed fights inflation by raising interest rates or keeping them high. Of course, President Trump has been demanding lower interest rates, so it's going to be a challenge for the new Fed chairman, Kevin Warsh, when he leads his first rate-setting meeting next week. The good news, if there is any, is that for the most part, the sky-high energy prices are not rippling through to the rest of the economy. With the exception of airfares, which are up because jet fuel is costing more, most prices outside of energy have risen only modestly. Nevertheless, I think interest rates are likely to remain elevated for some time to come.
7: So no big changes for people looking for mortgage prices to fall then?
10: No, mortgage rates briefly dipped below 6% before the war, but now they're back around 6.5%, and that means many people, like Inlow, are feeling priced out of buying a home.
11: It would be nice to have, like, a home of our own and have our rent money going towards a mortgage, but there's just nothing within the area of where we work that would even be close to what we could afford.
10: This week, the National Association of Realtors did report a modest pickup in home sales last month, and the share of first-time buyers rose to 35%, which was the highest in almost 6 years. But with high prices and high interest rates, it's really a heavy lift.
7: NPR Scott Horsley. Thank you, Scott.
10: You're welcome.
6: Claudia Somm has been listening with us. She is a former section chief for the Federal Reserve and is now chief economist at New Century Advisors. Welcome to the program.
12: Good morning.
6: Okay, let's begin with what we heard the president say there. Quote, I love the inflation, and based on his explanation, I understand him to mean it's not so bad and it's going to go down as soon as I end my war. Is that an accurate read of the inflation we have?
12: So it could be worse is a really tough sell at this point in terms of the inflation. And it is entirely possible that those energy prices will come down, but that's cold comfort for the fact that they're high right now. And until they come down, we're still at this risk of the higher energy costs spilling over into other prices. So we are not out of the woods. It's far too soon to love the inflation data.
6: What is driving inflation besides the war?
12: Well, coming into this year, we'd already had inflation that had been higher than usual for a full 5 years. Now, in the pandemic, the higher inflation was all over the place and was much higher than now. But even coming into this year, we were still dealing with some service prices were higher. And last year, we really watched the tariffs kind of push through the goods prices coming up. We're kind of at the tail end of that now, but now we've got energy prices. So there still has been some elevated inflation, these price increases of higher than normal. And then the energy layers back on top of it, and we're moving even further away from what would be a good level of inflation.
6: You've just alluded to a number of specific events. There was the pandemic. You talked about the president's tariffs, and then we have the president's war and energy prices and so forth. So you have these individual events that drive inflation. But then you remind me, elevated inflation for 5 years in a row, which makes it feel to me that this is not about one event. It's a permanent change in the economy, is it?
12: Right. And that's absolutely the case for people, right? When we go to the store, we pay prices. We don't pay inflation, right? And so it doesn't, you know, oh, it's been a whole bunch of one-off events. Well, yes, that's true. And I think that for policymakers, that's important in how they respond. But the reality of where you are at the other end of this, the price levels quite a bit higher than what we would have expected 5 years ago. And wages haven't kept up with that. So I think that's where you got to kind of think about the cumulative effects of all this. It's not just a one-off event.
6: And of course, the Fed's goal is 2% inflation. And when you say elevated inflation, you're telling me we haven't hit this in 5 years or more.
12: That's correct.
6: Which makes me think also about how the economy is changing. I mean, there was this period from the financial crisis all the way up to the last few years where inflation was frequently below 2%, sometimes almost zero. Sometimes people worried about deflation. It was miraculous for people. It was great for the government. They could borrow so cheaply. And when it ended, there was this period where people thought, oh, it's transitory. It's temporary. Do we just have to get to the idea that the economy has fundamentally changed here?
12: Well, the economy is always changing. So, you know, and there's no one number for inflation that's a magic number. I will say it may seem a little counterintuitive, but when inflation's really low, when interest rates are really low, that's not always a good sign. Like that economy after the global financial crisis, the Great Recession, it was pretty weak, right? So in some ways with inflation, we want kind of a Goldilocks. You know, you need some inflation. It needs to be really predictable so people can plan. They can, you know, make sure they get their wages in line with it. But you don't want zero inflation. That's a really, like, an economy that's having a really tough time. So, but we're not quite settled into a good you know, moderate pace of inflation, and we keep getting these one-off, what appear to be one-off shocks, but they add up. And that the world may have changed in that way. We may see more of, you know, the geopolitical, the different related to climate or policy, right? So, like, this may be the world we're in, and people need to prepare for that. But I'm not ready to call that change quite yet.
6: Got it. So we may be going to a world of one-offs, as you say, where something is always going wrong. Let me ask you about Kevin Warsh, who's about to chair his first meeting as head of the Federal Reserve. If he called you up and asked you for advice, what would you tell him to do?
12: I think they need to keep watching the inflation data. I don't think this is a point where the Federal Reserve should be raising interest rates. We need to see where the energy prices are headed. Right now, things are relatively contained. A lot of this is energy. It's probably not a moment for the Fed to step in and start raising interest rates. But they need to be ready because we might get there. Things started out pretty contained at the beginning of the pandemic inflation. And then it spread. So
6: they need to be vigilant. I guess you wouldn't have Kevin Warsh follow Trump's advocacy for lower rates either.
12: No. Now, they need to be watching the inflation. We need to see those energy prices coming down. We need to see the conflict resolved before the Fed would start putting more demand in the economy. Or else they could make the inflation worse. We don't want that.
6: Claudia Sahm is chief economist at New Century Advisors and a former section chief at the Federal Reserve. Thanks so much.
12: Thank you.
7: The Food and Drug Administration has approved a new sunscreen ingredient for the first time in decades. NPR health correspondent Maria Godoy reports.
13: Bemotrizinol has long been used as an active ingredient in sunscreen sold in Europe and Asia. And for the last 20 years, a company called DSM Nutritional Products LLC has been trying to get it approved as an ingredient here in the U.S. This week, that finally happened.
14: This is a very big deal.
13: That's Dr. Heather Rogers, a dermatologist in Seattle and a spokesperson for the American Academy of Dermatology.
14: It hits like really every box for us that we have been waiting for as dermatologists and consumers.
13: She says unlike the other chemical UV filters used in sunscreens in the U.S., bemotrizinol actually protects against both UVA rays, which cause premature aging, and UVB rays, which cause sunburns. It also breaks down more slowly when exposed to the sun. And its molecules are larger, meaning it's absorbed less into the bloodstream.
14: We have 20 years of studies on it from it being used globally with a really, really good safety profile.
13: That's important because in recent years, there's been a backlash against sunscreen on social media, prompted by concerns that other chemical sunscreen ingredients can be more readily absorbed in the blood. Rogers has been alarmed by this trend because skin cancer is the most common form of cancer.
14: We just need to have sunscreen that people will use, that will trust, and this ingredient is going to allow that to happen.
13: Kelly Dobos is a cosmetic chemist who teaches at the University of Cincinnati. She says the new ingredient is likely to lead to sunscreens that are less greasy and look better on your skin.
15: I think it's a real win for public health if we can make a sunscreen that consumers like to use and want to use and, you know, apply in the proper amounts. I think that's something that's really going to be a win for consumers.
13: Products containing this ingredient should be on store shelves in the coming months. Maria Godoy, NPR News.

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1: 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It's 6:19. I'm Marshall Terry, along with you on this Thursday. Hope you're having a great day so far. The World Cup gets underway today across Mexico, the U.S., and Canada, with a historic stadium in Mexico City hosting the opening match. A report from Mexico City ahead in about 15 minutes on Morning Edition. Sunny today with a high in the mid-90s in the forecast. It's 74 degrees right now. 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
0: It's Morning Edition from NPR News. I'm Leila Faldin.
6: And I'm Steve Inskeep. Good morning. At what point does it make sense to ditch a gas car for an electric car? That question came to NPR's climate desk from Guadalupe Higaro of Phoenix, Arizona.
7: Does it make sense to replace it at a certain age or mileage, or do we just drive it till the wheels fall off?
6: NPR climate correspondent Jeff Brady went to Phoenix in search of answers.
8: We're outside an auto repair shop that 30-year-old Guadalupe Higuera's family has owned since before he was born.
7: I have some garage bays where we have some lifts here, some computer equipment, some tire alignment machines.
8: Higuera says this shop feels like a second home. These days, he's a software developer at a big bank, but he worked at the shop growing up. Around back, three red trucks are in various states of repairs. We discuss Higuera's question about ditching a gas car for an EV. Turns out he already did that. Last year, he replaced a 2016 Jeep Wrangler with a 2025 Chevrolet Equinox EV. But now he's doubting that decision because his family believes that it's wasteful to get rid of a car that runs fine.
7: I remember having that conversation with my parents, my older brother, before I got my current car. And they were like, hey, your car, we can keep fixing it. It's still good. There's nothing wrong with it.
8: To answer Higuera's question, we first examine his motivations. He wants to save money and reduce his climate pollution. Then we called on NPR Cars and Energy correspondent Camila Domonoski for help.
9: You want to think about, how much are you spending on fuel or charging? Sure. But also, how much are you spending on maintenance? How much are you spending on insurance, which is going to cost more for a newer vehicle?
8: With Higuera, she filled out a Federal Energy Department calculator to compare his old Jeep to his year-old EV. First, they put in that he drives 21,000 miles each year. That's more than most people. His work is 35 miles away, and his girlfriend lives on the other side of Phoenix.
9: How much of that is highway driving? How much of it is sort of city driving?
7: I would say like 40 city, 60 highway.
8: They also enter where the electricity for the EV comes from. More than half of Arizona's electricity is generated by burning gas and coal. So driving an EV here won't be pollution-free. They also put in local gasoline prices, $4.95 a gallon. The calculator shows the EV costs about $2,500 a year more the first year. But with high gas prices and lower EV maintenance costs, that gap narrows.
9: It's only $1,000 more cumulatively over 5 years to own the Equinox.
8: After that, the EV costs less.
7: This makes me feel a little bit happier financially wise because I didn't really expect that the cost would be pretty much exactly the same and then it gets cheaper down the line.
8: The Energy Department tool shows Higuera is cutting his carbon dioxide emissions by 80%. But he's heard EVs have more pollution associated with manufacturing. Jeremy Mihalik, director of the Carnegie Mellon University Vehicle Electrification Group, says that's true.
10: But you can earn that back pretty quickly by using electricity instead of gasoline, at least in most regions.
8: Mihalik says switching to EVs touches on transportation and electricity generation, which are the largest sources of greenhouse gas emissions. But even with all the complications, he's confident saying that
10: in general, electric vehicles are lower emitting. It does depend how you count those things, but by and large, if you switch to an electric vehicle, there are lower emissions associated with it even today. And they'll only get cleaner as the grid gets cleaner.
8: So, to answer Higuera's question about when does it make sense to ditch a gas car for an EV, the environmental answer is now.
7: It does make me feel like, hey, even though I'm just one person, I'm able to do something about it, which is as simple as just switching my vehicle.
8: Financially, it's trickier and depends on your circumstances. But for Higuera, he's satisfied that ditching his gas car for an EV made sense. Jeff Brady, NPR News, Phoenix.
0: The journal Nature has announced the winners of this year's Scientist at Work photography competition. Reporter Ari Daniel has their stories.
11: The mood was tense one fall morning in Spain. A conservation group was nearing the end of a remarkable undertaking. They were using an ultralight aircraft to escort a flock of 36 endangered northern bald ibises from Germany to Spain.
12: People actually lead the birds on their migration routes to their wintering site.
11: Gunnar Hartmann is an undergrad studying biogeoscience at the University of Koblenz in Germany.
12: We were struggling to motivate the birds to follow the aircraft.
11: Eventually, the ibises launched themselves into the sky. Hartmann, the project photographer, positioned himself on a hill to get the shot. In the photo, the ultralight soars beneath a yellow parachute. 19 birds flap ahead of it, and a golden landscape sprawls below. The image made Hartmann the overall winner of the competition.
12: I realized how it must feel to just see a picture of it. It's like crazy. There's something romantic in it.
11: Another winning image is an aerial view of an algal bloom in an Ontario lake. It's an otherworldly green. The photo was taken by Queen's University PhD student Alan Tien, who studies how to predict these massive growths of phytoplankton.
13: The paint-like consistency of the algal bloom, I like to think of it as almost like impressionist art.
11: A single minuscule boat etches a path on the water's surface like a tear in the fabric of a dream. A final winning photo is dark, except for someone peering into a microscope.
14: It looks like I'm traveling through space, doesn't it?
11: Lee Haynes is the person in the image. She's a vector biologist at the University of Notre Dame.
14: I am looking at a mosquito that has taken a sugar meal that has been spiked with a drug.
11: The mosquitoes displayed on a screen beside her, modeled neon pink and purple. Haynes is investigating whether the drug can kill mosquitoes that carry disease. The photo was taken by Shayanto Chaudhry, a physical chemist at the University of Notre Dame.
15: Some people think scientists are, you know, in their ivory towers and it doesn't really benefit or impact society as much, but it does, and being able to use art to showcase that is powerful.
11: For NPR News, I'm Ari Daniel.
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1: It's 6:29. 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Later this hour, look at what this week's data center moratorium vote by Charlotte City Council says about the debate over growth in the area. That's coming up in this week's BizWorthy Conversation. It's ahead at 6:45. Sunny with a high near 94 today in Charlotte. It's 74 degrees right now.
16: I'm Scott Tong. We speak to the head of Taiwan's opposition party. Zheng Liwen heads the Nationalist Party and recently held a controversial meeting with Chinese leader Xi Jinping. She's asked the U.S. to rethink its approach to China, a message welcomed by Beijing. Zheng Liwen joins us next time here and now.
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17: Live from NPR News in Washington, I'm Dave Mattingly. President Trump tells Fox News the latest round of U.S. airstrikes against Iran included 49 Tomahawk missiles. American forces launched the attacks hours after the president said Iran was taking too long to negotiate an end to the war and would pay the price. Iran says it targeted the U.S. Navy's 5th Fleet headquarters in Bahrain with drones. A key section of the Foreign Intelligence Surveillance Act is set to expire tomorrow unless Congress acts. NPR's Eric McDaniel says Democratic lawmakers have been withholding their votes to extend the law because of objections to the president's choice to serve as acting director of national intelligence.
18: The president has doubled down on Bill Pulte to be the acting director of national intelligence. Pulte, head of a housing finance agency, has been a prominent partisan attack dog for the president, leveraging confidential information to go after the president's perceived enemies. That concerns Democrats, many of whom already worried about how the spy law known as FISA 702 has been used to peruse Americans' private electronic communications without a court warrant. If Pulte can use mortgage forms to further Trump's vendettas, what could he do with the whole U.S. surveillance apparatus, the thinking goes. It will be tough for Republicans to find a path forward largely on their own. A number of GOP lawmakers are also worried about the law's privacy risks. Eric McDaniel, NPR News, the Capitol.
17: This is NPR News.
19: This is WFAE News. I'm Woody Kane. State regulators paused Duke Energy's procurement of new solar farms, a move that clean energy advocates are calling unprecedented and possibly detrimental to your monthly power bill. WFAE's Zachary Turner has this report.
20: A new report from the Solar Energy Industries Association ranked North Carolina 5th in the country for installed solar capacity. From rooftop solar installations to utility-scale solar farms, the state has enough to power over 1,200,000 homes. But in March, state regulators stopped Duke Energy from purchasing new solar farms until the utility's new carbon plan is approved. Sean Gallagher is the senior vice president of policy at SEIA. He said solar remains the cheapest and quickest power source to build.
21: The pause will increase the risk of a supply crunch that raises North Carolinians' bills.
20: He said the extra weight may cause solar developers to miss important deadlines for soon-to-expire federal tax credits, further increasing customer bills. Zachary Turner, WFAE News.
19: The Charlotte-Mecklenburg Schools Board has adopted its first student-free speech policy. It comes after issues around political speech this past school year. WFAE's James Farrell has details.
22: Free speech at CMS came under the spotlight when a message about Charlie Kirk appeared on the Audrey Kell High School Spirit Rock and when students protested the Border Patrol activity in Charlotte. But CMS Board Vice Chair D. Rankin said no specific incident prompted the new policy. It was all of that, plus other more low-profile situations that play out every day.
23: I think it creates a space for our students to be able to, you know, exercise their right to free speech, but also ensures that our schools remain safe. And it also promotes just civic discourse.
22: The policy protects all student speech, including political and religious speech, as long as it doesn't cause substantial disruption to instruction, isn't vulgar or related to drugs, and doesn't invade other students' rights. It directs principals to create school-wide policies on areas for student expression, like Spirit Rocks, that clearly outline how those areas can be used. James Farrell, WFAE News.
19: Sunny today with highs expected to be near 94 degrees and heat index values could reach 101. That's what the temperature feels like when factoring in humidity. Tonight, mostly clear with lows falling to about 74. Tomorrow, sunny and hot again with highs near 97 degrees and heat index values as high as 102. 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
6: It's Morning Edition from NPR News. I'm Steve Inskeep.
3: And I'm Leila Fadel. Good morning. We're just hours away from the kickoff of the 2026 FIFA World Cup. Billions of people will be watching the world's biggest sporting event.
6: You sound excited, Leila. In the opening match.
3: I watch all the sports.
6: People will be watching. In the opening match, South Africa takes on Mexico, which is the home team. It's in Mexico City.
3: NPR's Eder Peralta joins us from Mexico City. Good morning, Eder.
4: Hey, good morning, Leila.
3: So what's the scene like where you are?
4: Well, if you were here, you would be excited. Because for Mexico, football is a religion.
3: Yeah.
4: And over the past few weeks, it's all anyone can talk about. The whole city is plastered with billboard of Mexican players, and everyone is wearing a soccer jersey. Even the baby Jesus at the Metropolitan Cathedral is wearing the whole Mexico kit, right down to the socks. It's a celebration, but it's also tense. As we said, the world is watching, and everyone who has beef with the Mexican government is out on the streets. The families of the missing, the workers of the electric company, sex workers, one of the big teachers' unions has set up a protest camp on the outskirts of the main square here, and they're threatening to take their protests to the legendary Estadio Azteca, where the opening game is being played. So today might be eventful on and off the pitch.
3: Okay, so things are tense there, but this is also coming at a tense time for the world, right?
4: Yeah, I mean, this is the first time a host country is welcoming a team from a country they are at war with. That's Iran, which will play in L.A. next week. Iran's national team was actually supposed to set up camp in Tucson, Arizona, but the U.S. basically said they weren't welcome, so they had to move their camp south of the border to Tijuana. I was just there, and the team is holed up at a Marriott hotel. The players would only leave to go train. They didn't talk to reporters, but one of their super fans, Reza Mansour, who is staying with the team, says they're trying not to let the war or politics affect them, but he said the team has already been put at a disadvantage.
5: We don't even know what's going to happen with these guys once they want to enter USA. Are they going to keep them? Are they going to hassle them for like 5 hours, 6, 7 hours?
4: And it's not just Iran, Leila. The U.S. denied entry to an Iraqi team photographer. One of their stars was held up by U.S. immigration for hours. A Somali referee was also denied entry. One of FIFA's main campaigns stresses that football unites the world, but this is not that. Even with the host countries, Mexico, Canada, and the United States, they seemed like unshakable allies. But this World Cup is coming at a time when they are trading barbs about sovereignty, and President Trump is threatening to annex Canada and strike Mexico militarily.
3: Okay, let's talk soccer. What's the outlook for the home teams? Who are the favorites?
4: The favorites are who you might expect: Spain, France, Portugal, England, and the defending champion Argentina. The U.S. and Mexico are very likely to get out of the group stage, but it's hard to believe they'll make it much further than that. But I'm not going to say that too loudly here. Historically, the national team here has been nothing but disappointment, but this tournament is yet to start, so hope is intact, and everyone wants a miracle for the gods to intervene and give this country a big part. And I'll be honest, Leila, I want to see that party, so I'm about to head out to one of the big watch parties, and I will be wearing my Mexico jersey.
3: That's NPR's Eder Peralta in Mexico City. Have fun.
4: Thank you, Leila.
6: The second Trump administration, the current one, has imposed tough restrictions to prevent the spread of Ebola and Hantavirus, and that is a departure from the first Trump administration's response to COVID. NPR's Rob Stein reports.
24: The Trump administration denounced lockdowns and other restrictive pandemic countermeasures and has been espousing leaving more medical decisions up to individual choice, health freedom, to question vaccines, and promote unproven remedies.
7: They have spent so much time talking about not having the government impose on people's individual decisions and individual movement, and argued that individual freedom trumps public health guidance.
24: Dr. Ashish Jha is a senior fellow at Harvard who served as President Biden's COVID-19 response coordinator.
7: And yet, in response to the hantavirus and Ebola, this administration has chosen to impose very draconian and extreme public health measures.
24: Passengers aboard the cruise ship hit by the hantavirus were told their confinement inside a Nebraska quarantine unit was voluntary. But the administration then took the rare step of imposing mandatory federal quarantine orders on two passengers who wanted to leave to quarantine at home.
8: That's heavy-handed and really quite unnecessary.
24: James Hodge is a public health law professor at Arizona State University. He says hantavirus doesn't spread very easily, so the passengers could safely quarantine at home.
8: What we did experience post-COVID, rejecting authoritarian or strict or very heavy-handed public health interventions, have been somewhat abandoned by this administration, at least in response to hantavirus.
24: Next, the federal government declared that none of the passengers in Omaha could leave unless a guard was posted outside their homes 24/7.
8: They're taking a lot of steps that many would view as very authoritarian, very over the top.
24: The Ebola crisis in Africa triggered two more controversial reactions, banning any travelers from the countries where Ebola is spreading from the U.S., and, even more surprising, barring U.S. citizens helping fight Ebola from coming home to get treated if they become ill. Jennifer Nuzzo runs the Pandemic Center at Brown University.
9: It's completely stunning to me that we would not allow Americans to return to the United States. We have specialized taxpayer-built units that exist solely to provide life-saving care to people who may be exposed to deadly diseases while they are doing important public health work.
24: In some ways, the tactics mirror the administration's aggressive immigration crackdown, according to Lawrence Gostin, a public health law professor at Georgetown.
10: We're seeing a real overkill that's trampling the civil liberties of American citizens.
24: That could easily backfire, Gostin says, by discouraging other countries from reporting outbreaks, undermining public trust, and driving exposed and infected people underground.
10: The administration is trying to look tough, and that's just no way to deal with an infectious disease that really doesn't know borders. We need to use science and public health rather than, you know, political theatrics and overkill.
24: In an email to NPR, Department of Health and Human Services spokesman Andrew Nixon said the administration was mounting an aggressive response, but said the restrictions were targeted and aimed at protecting the health and safety of the American people. Dr. Robert Redfield ran the CDC during the first Trump administration. He's now a visiting fellow at the Heritage Foundation. He thinks the Americans who catch Ebola in Africa should be evacuated to the U.S. for treatment. But Redfield says a general travel ban from the region and the restrictions on the hantavirus passengers are reasonable.
12: I do have a lot of confidence in the public health people that make these decisions. They don't make it lightly when they take away someone's freedom of movement due to quarantine.
24: But critics worry the administration could deploy aggressive tactics like these on a much larger scale if an outbreak of hantavirus, Ebola, or some other pathogen actually erupts in the U.S. Rob Stein, NPR News.
6: This is NPR News.
25: Good morning. I'm Abiona Boyer at the BBC. A Thai court has sentenced two men to death for carrying out a deadly bombing at a shrine in the capital, Bangkok. Yusuf Amir Ali and Bilal Mohammed from China's Uyghur minority had pleaded not guilty. The BBC's Jonathan Head in Bangkok recalls the attack in 2015.
26: We were on the scene within a couple of minutes of it. It was a very powerful explosion. The investigation was very confused. There were a lot of conflicting statements from police. They apprehended these two ethnic Uyghur men who have now been convicted of carrying out the bombing. But there have been a lot of questions about the trial.
25: Britain's Northern Ireland secretary has described 2 days of violent anti-immigrant riots in and around Belfast as racist thuggery. Hilary Benn said it was appalling that people had been targeted on the basis of their skin colour.
27: Think about what it does to a child as they are brought out of their home, flames around, screaming, shouting, police officers, masked thugs. We have a responsibility to deal with that. Everyone has a responsibility. They can choose whether to engage in that kind of outrageous behaviour or not.
25: And the flight has taken off from South Africa carrying 270 Nigerians who want to be repatriated after weeks of protests and attacks against migrants there. Mayeni Jones reports from Johannesburg.
0: This is the first group of around 1,000 Nigerian citizens that will be repatriated from South Africa. The Nigerian authorities say they'll cover the cost of today's flight in full and that they've put in place support arrangements for those returning home.
25: I'm Abiona Boyer at the BBC in London.
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3: Good morning, I'm Leila Faldin. New Zealand takes its biosecurity laws very seriously. Food, animals, and plants have to be declared when you enter the country, and no one is above the law, even if they're 30,000 feet above the ground. Three pilots were recently fined $400 after a detector dog named Sophie sniffed out their contraband. A vegetable salad, a chicken sandwich, and a banana. Justice may be blind, but it has a very strong nose. It's Morning Edition.
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1: 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I'm Marshall Terry. Charlotte City Council has been saying a word the business community isn't used to hearing a lot more lately. No. The council's latest no is in the form of a 150-day moratorium on new data centers. After decades of growth and the pursuit of becoming a world-class city, some are saying it's time to do more about the growing pains many in our community are feeling. For more, I'm joined now by the Charlotte Ledger's Ashley Fay for our segment, Bizworthy. Okay, so what did this week's data center moratorium vote indicate more broadly about this council's approach to growth?
11: We haven't seen a citywide development moratorium in all the time, at least I've been covering development here, which is about a decade. But I did some research this week and I couldn't find any record of a citywide development moratorium. I think the question here that, you know, I've talked to some folks about this week is this kind of a one-off measure because these hyperscale data centers are so new and there's a lot of unknown consequences and ripple effects potentially with these facilities and a lot of questions and passion around them? Or is it indicative of council that's becoming a little bit more skeptical or maybe a little bit more discerning about some of the development and business activities, I guess, that have driven Charlotte's growth for so long.
1: And over the past few months, you've also written about other communities in the Charlotte region that seem to be growing more skeptical of growth and more willing to apply some brakes. What have you been seeing? And is this a trend?
11: I do believe it is a trend. A lot of the municipalities outside of Mecklenburg have passed moratoriums in some form or fashion. And there's a debate here about, is it strictly to pause while infrastructure catches up, or is there sort of another reason behind it? Are things like sewer and water capacity being politicized? I'm just now wondering, is this rippling now into the city of Charlotte?
1: On to some development that is happening. A nearly century-old business in Charlotte is expanding by adding a new location. Which one? And do we have many businesses that old in Charlotte left?
11: I don't really think we do, honestly. I'm sure there's a few that I don't know about because I was actually surprised to learn that the Blossom Shop, which is the business in question we're speaking about here, is almost 100 years old. Of course, most folks know they took over the old Map Shop space right near the hospital in kind of Midtown Charlotte, Myers Park area. But now they are adding another location in Dilworth at the old Long's dry cleaning site. They are repurposing that building. It's cool when you can kind of see a nearly century-old business in Charlotte expanding here because I just don't think we have maybe too many of those left.
1: The roster of Fortune 500 companies based in the Charlotte region is now bigger by one. Who's the new member?
11: Yeah, so Davidson-based Ingersoll Rand move up to position number 494, so just barely squeaked into the Fortune 500. But yes, the Charlotte region can now say we have another Fortune 500, so that brings our count up to eight now. Ingersoll Rand, of course, is an industrial manufacturing company, and it joins some of the bigger companies we already know here, which is Bank of America and Truist. But yeah, that's the latest addition to the list.
1: Finally, Carowinds has announced it's building a new log ride that's expected to break several records. I'm scared of heights, so I'm guessing I should avoid this one.
11: Yeah, maybe so, Marshall. I mean, we're looking at 100-foot height. As we pointed out in our newsletter, that's about almost double the size of Splash Mountain in Disney World, so quite a tall ride. If you're not into heights or going backwards on a log flume, maybe sit this one out. Carowinds hopes to open that ride sometime next year.
1: My palms are sweaty just thinking about it. Okay, thanks, Ashley.
11: Thank you, Marshall.
1: That's Ashley Fay of the Charlotte Ledger. 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It's 6:49. Defense Secretary Pete Hegseth yesterday spoke about launching a new wave of airstrikes against Iran.
13: We will hit them hard on our terms, on the targets that improve the environment for us to operate in and undermine the capabilities that Iran wants to have.
1: An update on these latest attacks, that's ahead in about 20 minutes on Morning Edition. Should be sunny today in Charlotte. It is going to be hot, a high near 94 with a heat index of 101. So be careful if you're spending time outdoors today. It's 74 degrees right now.
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1: The good news is we are more than halfway, a little more than halfway to that 500 sustaining gift goal that Nick mentioned there. 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
16: From Marketplace in New York, I'm Kimberly Adams. Both Mexico and the U.S. have now had cases of cattle infected with New World screwworm, a little fly that will eat the flesh of a live animal if left untreated. The government declared the screwworm eradicated in the U.S. back in the 1960s. So when cases started spreading in Mexico in late 2024, the U.S. restricted the import of live animals. Now, Mexico is responding in kind. Marketplace's Caitlin Tan reports.
17: The Santa Teresa livestock port on the Mexico-U.S. border used to be bustling with a couple thousand animals crossing a day. But now?
18: Oh boy, noticeably different. Very quiet. Very quiet.
17: David Anderson was there recently. He's an economist at Texas A&M. He says it got a lot quieter when the U.S. banned cattle coming in from Mexico. But up until this week, horses were still moving from the U.S. into Mexico, primarily for slaughter.
18: We export horses to Mexico to the tune of over 500 head a week this year.
17: And that has abruptly stopped.
4: We've had reports that there are horses sitting in the Texas stockyards at the Mexico border.
17: Emily Stearns is with the nonprofit American Horse Council. She says there's also thousands of riding horses traveling between both countries.
4: Those are horses for racing, for ranch work, sales horses, camp horses, all kinds of stuff.
17: Also, horses used for jumping events. There was a youth championship in Michigan last year, and she says the spread of screwworm impacted who could compete.
4: The Mexican team couldn't come. The kids couldn't come.
17: And now, no horses will be crossing the border in either direction. I'm Caitlin Tan for Marketplace.
15: Let's do the numbers. The FTSE in London is up 0.9%. Dow, S&P, and NASDAQ futures are up in the 7 to 1 2/10% range, with the Dow future up 361 points. The 10-year Treasury yield is down at 4.53%. The U.S. and Iran continued exchanging strikes today, sparking an initial surge in oil prices that has since abated a bit. Brent crude is now trading at just over $92 a barrel. 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We've been talking all week about the headwinds facing rural healthcare. And one of the reasons we traveled to Alabama was because it's been almost a year since President Trump signed the big GOP tax and spending law, which many experts predicted would put additional strain on an already thinly stretched rural healthcare infrastructure.
5: What you've got to get for these Yankees is some fried green tomatoes.
7: Okay.
15: We met Dr. Marcia Rawlerson on her lunch break one Wednesday afternoon at David's Catfish House. She's a pediatrician who's been working here in Brewton, Alabama, about an hour and a half northeast of Mobile, since 1980. Over the decades, Rawlerson has seen firsthand how rising costs and changing policy shape individual healthcare choices. She keeps a list of cases where she says patients' lack of access to or ability to afford care cut their lives short.
5: 47-year-old died with congestive heart failure related to chronic kidney disease and type 2 diabetes. He was 47.
8: Those are a lot of long-term neglected chronic diseases.
5: Plus, he's part of our workforce, right? He's 47. He's part of our future. He's a father, maybe even a grandfather. And now he's 47 and he's not with us anymore. And it's a loss not only to his family, his children, but to the community.
15: According to the health policy nonprofit KFF, changes from the One Big Beautiful Bill Act will lead to an almost $140 billion hit to rural Medicaid funding over the next 10 years. Layer that on top of the expiration of COVID-era subsidies for Affordable Care Act coverage, and you end up with lots more uninsured or underinsured people. Rawlerson says the private market won't be much of a safety net for the people in her community.
5: So if you get insurance from your company you work for, you may have a $1,000 deductible for each family member. So people just don't get care.
15: But if they show up sick in the ER, hospitals still have an obligation to treat them. That translates into more than $690 million in uncompensated care in the state every year, according to the Alabama Hospital Association. The One Big Beautiful Bill Act does include a $50 billion fund specifically for rural health care.
19: I think that it's a great idea and that health care transformation is certainly what is needed.
15: Liz Walker is Executive Director for Telemedicine and Rural Initiatives at the University of South Alabama Health System in Mobile. The state is slated to get $200 million from the Rural Health Transformation Program, but it won't go towards plugging the funding holes for hospital operations.
19: It is incredibly difficult, and it's difficult to transform all the complex operations that go into providing care.
15: Nevertheless, Walker and her team did submit ideas for how to use this money and are waiting to hear back.
16: Meanwhile, they're coming up with other solutions.
19: Partnerships are going to be really important moving forward because these small independent hospitals, they really don't have the leverage that larger organizations have. And so any way that we can partner to create that leverage for them is going to make them more sustainable.
16: You can find more of our coverage about rural healthcare at marketplace.org and on our social media feeds, where we have a video up now taking you inside that shuttered hospital we talked about earlier in the week and the efforts to get it reopened. You can find that on our Instagram at marketplaceapm. In New York, I'm Kimberly Adams with the Marketplace Morning Report. 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
1: 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Sunny today in Charlotte, a high near 94. Heat index of 101 at 74 degrees right now. 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
3: Good morning. Never mind the ceasefire. The U.S. attacked Iran, and President Trump said it's because Iran is taking too long to negotiate. The Secretary of Defense talked of negotiating with bombs. It's Morning Edition from NPR News.

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1: U.S. operation started early today in the Strait of Hormuz. 4 hours later, the Pentagon said the attacks were over. President Trump has complained that Iran is taking too long to negotiate a deal. He also said yesterday more attacks were coming if Iran did not reach an agreement. 3 Indian sailors have died after U.S. forces fired on the vessel they were aboard in the Gulf of Oman. India says this is the 3rd vessel crewed by Indian sailors that the U.S. has targeted in recent days. NPR's Dia Hadid has more.
2: In the most serious incident, U.S. Central Command said it had disabled an oil tanker in the Gulf of Oman. The Palau flag set abello. It said the vessel was attempting to transport oil from Iran in violation of an American blockade. It was unclear if U.S. forces made any attempt to rescue the distressed sailors or seek help for them. The Indian Foreign Ministry said in a statement that Omani rescue crews saved 21 sailors from the vessel. Another 3 sailors died. The Indian Foreign Ministry also summoned the American diplomat Jason Meeks to lodge a protest over the targeting of the ship. Millions of Indian nationals work in the Gulf, while thousands work as commercial sailors in the Gulf area. At least 12 Indian nationals have died or gone missing in the latest Mideast war. Dia Hadid, NPR News.
1: Analysts are reviewing yesterday's report on consumer inflation. Consumer prices were up in May a little more than 4% compared to a year ago. NPR Scott Horsley says it's mostly due to fuel costs.
3: Gas prices have risen sharply in the months since the U.S. and Israel launched their war with Iran. AAA says the average price of gas today is about $4.13 a gallon. That's up about $1.15 since the war began. And energy prices were the biggest driver of inflation in both April and May.
1: NPR's Scott Horsley reporting. We're just hours away from the opening of the World Cup. NPR's Ada Peralta reports the world's biggest sporting event kicks off in Mexico City amid tension and celebration.
4: In Mexico, football is a religion, so the city is plastered with billboards featuring the country's soccer stars, and it feels like everyone is wearing soccer jerseys, including the baby Jesus at the Metropolitan Cathedral. But the city is also tense because one of the country's teachers' unions has set up a protest camp just outside the main fan zone. They, along with other protest groups, have warned they may try to march toward the legendary Estadio Azteca, where the opening match will take place. In the month-long tournament, Mexico and Canada will host 26 matches. Beginning tomorrow, the U.S. will host 78 games. Mexico will face off with South Africa for the opening match. Ada Peralta, NPR News, Mexico City.
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5: This is WFAE News. I'm Woody Kane. Parents have been pushing for Charlotte-Mecklenburg schools to adopt 1 hour of daily play in kindergarten classes, citing research that touts academic benefits. Now, CMS says it's working on it. WFAE's James Farrell has more.
6: CMS spokesman Tom Miner told WFAE the district is exploring a kindergarten play program in a limited number of classrooms as early as next year. Parent Molly Auerbach's group, K Needs Play, is working with CMS and trying to raise funds. She says how much they raise may determine how many classrooms participate.
7: Every classroom within a school will be doing this initiative if they're part of the trial. It's a question of whether there's 1 school, 5 schools, or up to 9 or 10 schools who are part of the trial.
6: K Needs Play has launched a GoFundMe that's raised more than $9,000, but the group says it needs thousands of dollars per classroom to buy play equipment and help fund teacher training. The group says it's hopeful a successful trial launch next year could lead to a district-wide launch. James Farrell, WFAE News.
5: Travelers flying out of Charlotte may notice a new feature this summer. WFAE's Kenneth Lee explains.
8: The Transportation Security Administration has installed electronic gates in 8 TSA pre-check lanes as part of a pilot program aimed at improving security and speeding up passenger screening. The gates work alongside TSA officers to verify travelers before they enter the checkpoint. TSA regional spokesperson Carter Langston said since opening the new gates, passengers have responded well to the new technology.
9: It does add quite a bit of efficiency in the checkpoint operation from several perspectives, time being one of them.
8: TSA reminds travelers to have Real ID compliant identification card ready for inspection before entering the screening area. Kenneth Lee, WFAE News.
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1: 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And thankfully, we are more than halfway there, just barely, a little more than 260. 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I'm Marshall Terry. Jalen Houston from the membership department is with me. Good morning.
2: Hey, good morning, Marshall. 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
1: Yep. 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Here in the past hour, Susan and Jay in Clover, South Carolina, and then Tim in Kannapolis, all making their sustaining contributions and helping us out with that 500 total goal that we have. Make yours at WFAE.org.
3: It's Morning Edition from NPR News. I'm Steve Inskeep.
4: And I'm Leila Fadel. Good morning. The U.S. unleashed another round of airstrikes against Iran Wednesday night.
3: President Trump said Iran was taking, quote, too long to negotiate. Iran has responded with its own fire that it says was directed at U.S. military bases. In a moment, we will talk with a general who once commanded U.S. forces in the region. We begin with the facts on the ground.
4: NPR's Greg Myrie is in Tel Aviv and joins me now. Good morning, Greg.
5: Hi, Leila.
4: Okay, so the ceasefire broken. It's the second straight night of U.S. attacks. What do we know?
5: Yeah, the U.S. targeted several sites along Iran's coast. These were military facilities in and around the Strait of Hormuz. These are the places where Iran fires missiles and drones at ships in the Gulf and neighboring Arab countries. U.S. Central Command said the U.S. operation began a little after midnight here in the region, and it lasted for nearly 4 hours. Now, toward the end of that, President Trump spoke with Fox News, said the U.S. had fired 49 Tomahawk missiles. There were also jet fighter planes involved. And he said this was taking place was because, as we just noted, Iran was taking too long to negotiate.
4: Okay, so at this point, is it headed for a resumption of a full-scale war?
5: Yeah, I'd hate to make a sort of definitive call on that right now, but this began a couple weeks ago with regular shooting incidents, and now we're seeing a significant fire in both directions. Just to recap the president this week, on Monday he told Iran and Israel to stop trading missile fire. He said he was close to a deal with Iran to end the war. Then an Iranian drone took down a U.S. Apache helicopter. Now we've had two consecutive nights of the U.S. and Iran trading fire. And Trump is saying more will be coming tonight if Iran doesn't reach a deal. So we're definitely moving up the escalation ladder.
4: Now, Iran has responded both nights with its own attacks. What are we learning about those strikes?
5: Yeah, Iran's Revolutionary Guard Corps said it fired on 18 U.S. sites in the region. It specifically named U.S. military bases in Kuwait and Bahrain and Jordan. So far, no reports of damage or casualties. And these three countries all have a sizable U.S. military presence, and we've seen Iran target them repeatedly.
4: President Trump also said the U.S. was helping oil tankers slip past the Iranian blockade in the Strait of Hormuz. How significant is that?
5: Yeah, Trump described this as a secret mission that began last month and has helped more than 200 ships go through the strait.
6: You know, we've been taking out millions of barrels of oil. Nobody knows it. You know who doesn't know about it? Iran until right now.
5: Well, that's probably not accurate. You know, this was not all that secret. Ship monitoring groups have been tracking oil tankers. There have been multiple media reports. And even by Trump's own account here, we're talking fewer than 10 ships a day. And remember, before the war, 100 ships or more a day were going through the strait.
4: Now, the U.S. has its own naval blockade. What's happening there?
5: Yeah, Central Command said the U.S. fired and disabled a tanker near the Strait of Hormuz as it was attempting to transport oil from Iran. Second day in a row this has happened. But here's the broader point. The U.S. is trying to get oil tankers from friendly Arab countries out of the Gulf and block ships going to and from Iran. If you add up the numbers, they seem to be in the U.S. favor. But overall, we're still talking about a relatively small number compared to the pre-war shipping traffic.
4: NPR's Greg Myrie in Tel Aviv. Thank you, Greg.
5: Sure thing, Layla.
3: General Joseph Votel is on the line. Before his retirement, he led the U.S. Central Command, which covers the region, including Iran, and he is now at the Washington-based Middle East Institute. General, good morning. Welcome back.
7: Good morning, Steve. Good to be with you.
3: Are we simply back at war?
7: I don't think we've returned to full-scale operations, but I think the actions over the last 72 hours show that the conflict is actually becoming a little more unstable, where exchanges are more routine and thus more dangerous. So the ceasefire is no longer kind of the stabilizing mechanism that it was earlier in the conflict, and it's not really a break on escalation. And of course, direct U.S. and Iranian strikes are now becoming normalized, which lowers the threshold and gives the opportunity for greater escalation.
3: Some of the earlier U.S. strikes would seem to fit a pattern that's normal in a ceasefire. The U.S. feels Iran does something, so they strike back in what they say is a proportional way. That's kind of normal. But in the last 24 hours, this seems to have escalated in a different way, General, because we have the president saying we are striking them because we don't like how they're negotiating. They're taking too much time. We have Secretary Hegseth talking about negotiating with bombs. If you were still at Central Command and you heard that your civilian bosses wanted to, quote, negotiate with bombs, what advice would you give them?
7: Well, certainly there are still a lot of targets left in Iran that we could go after. But, you know, clearly I think what we would want to focus on is on Iran's ability to interact and interdict activities in the Straits of Hormuz. So certainly we'd go after coastal missile defense sites. We'd go after command and control locations. We'd go after ground control stations. We'd go after the Iranian Republican Guard Navy capabilities in terms of their fast boats they can use for mining, and really try to disrupt that. And I think in order to send a broader message, if this is the approach we're taking to the regime, I think you actually have to go deeper. I think one of the things we've seen in the last 24 hours is that these Tomahawk strikes, some of these were impacting relatively close to Tehran, which again is really focused on sending a very, very clear message. So there's a lot of things we can do, but my concern would be mostly on their ability to, you know, create an unsafe environment in the Straits of Hormuz.
3: No, well, let's talk about that. Iran says it has responded by firing at U.S. military bases. Does it strike you that Iran still has tremendous capability that it could deploy?
7: No, I'm not particularly struck by that. I mean, I think we certainly have done a lot of damage to the things that we know and we could see. But certainly Iran has had years and decades to prepare for this, so has a lot of that stuff protected. So the ability of them to roll that out. What I am kind of continue to be surprised by is by Iran's efforts to horizontally escalate this. A feature of all this is that U.S. bases and the partners across the region are really all remain under the threat envelope, and Iran is trying to demonstrate that there are real costs for them if they continue their support to the United States.
3: When you say horizontally escalate, I want to define that. You're saying in terms of the map, Iran is willing to spread this out, spread
7: That's
3: the
7: right.
3: pain to their neighbors,
7: That's
3: and
7: right.
3: that has surprised you as
7: That's
3: how
7: right.
3: far they're willing
7: Bahrain,
3: to go.
7: Jordan, Kuwait, yes, absolutely.
3: Do you have to, if you're the United States, think seriously about the concerns of those allies and not getting them in too much trouble as you escalate?
7: Well, of course, we have to always take into consideration the risk to our partners. They base us, they support us, they do all kinds of things for us. So that has to be a consideration. That said, we're kind of where we are right now, so we're going to have to work closely with our partners as we do this. I think the fortunate thing is that our defenses have been pretty effective so far. Our defenses and their defenses, our Gulf partner defenses, have been pretty effective in defending against these drone and missile threats.
3: Just one other thing. We've got about 10 seconds left. If you're going to negotiate with bombs, does it seem that the United States will also have to escalate considerably to get to the point where the Iranian leaders would care?
7: I think that's right. I mean, we will have to demonstrate pain to the leadership. They have to absorb what's going on.
3: General Votel, thanks so much.
7: Great. Good to be with Steve.
1: 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It's 7:16, sunny today in Charlotte, a high near 94. The heat index is actually going to be 101. It's 75 degrees right now. We are taking just a minute or two right now, breaking away from the conversation to remind you that we can't bring you conversations like the one that we've been listening to without listener support. And during this summer membership campaign, which we have been doing this week, we are focusing on folks who give monthly. Sustaining contributions to WFAE is the best way to ensure the longevity and everything that you hear. Our goal is 500 sustaining gifts in order to unlock a $75,000 match. And the good news is we're more than halfway there now. More than 260 listeners have made sustaining gifts so far, but we still have a ways to go, obviously, so we would like to hear from you right now with your monthly contribution if your budget will allow one. I'm Marshall Terry. Joining me in the studio this morning is Jalen Houston from our membership department. Good morning.
2: Good morning. Yes, like you said, we literally only have 235 sustaining gifts standing between us and the end of this drive, having a successful, fun drive. And that's, when we say a sustaining gift, that can mean maybe you're already a sustainer and you decide to increase your monthly giving by a couple dollars, or you've been listening for a while. I know we had a comment the other day, someone said they've been listening for 45 years, so since the inception of WFAE, and just became a member, but we're happy to, I think his name was Jim, so we're happy to have Jim on board. Or maybe you were a member in the past and you let that, you know, membership lapse a little bit. We'd love to have you back, especially now since we lost our federal funding a year ago, and that was really our single largest sustaining donor. Of course, you all are our biggest donors collectively, but that was guaranteed revenue that we were going to get each month. So that's why we are focusing on sustainers this drive, because we need your support to help replace that.
1: Yeah, Jalen and I are patient, but we don't want to wait 45 years for you to make a contribution. If you can do it now, that would be great. But of course, no matter how long you've been listening, we are very, very grateful and thankful to have you come on board as a contributor, and especially a monthly contributor. And think about why you decided to start listening to WFAE. If it was all the way back at the beginning, 45 years ago, or if you just found us this week or this morning, there's a reason that you stopped. There's a reason that you kept listening, and it's probably because it's unlike anything else that you can listen to on the radio. There's no screaming and shouting. We take the time to really get in depth with an issue like the conversation that we just heard with Steve Inskeep on the latest on what's going on in the Middle East. That was a near 5-minute conversation. That may not sound like a lot, but trust me, it is. It takes, instead of devoting some of that airspace to commercials, we take the time to give you in-depth stories and then in-depth conversations about issues affecting the world and affecting you right here in the greater Charlotte region. But we still have bills to pay, and we have to pay them some way. And the way that we choose to do that is by coming to you and asking you, the listener who stopped here for a reason, likes what you hear, to step up and pay for it, and hopefully do so on a monthly basis, just like you may do with your Netflix or Hulu subscription, and you probably end up using Morning Edition even more than you do, though. 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
4: 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I'm Leila Fadel.
3: And I'm Steve Inskeep. The United States opens its run in the World Cup with a game tomorrow in Los Angeles. And the man wearing the captain's armband is Tim Ream, a defender who's coming to the end of a long career. NPR's Becky Sullivan has his story.
9: Tim Ream isn't afraid of microphones or reporters or TV cameras. No matter the prompt, he's always ready with an articulate and thoughtful response. So the other day, it was a bit out of the ordinary for him to be speechless.
10: Wow. I am not sure what to say.
9: U.S. Men's National Team head coach Mauricio Pochettino had just announced that Ream would be the team captain in this World Cup.
10: This is more than a dream, you know, come true.
9: Ream is the grizzled veteran of this U.S. national team. These days, his blonde hair is always pulled back into a man bun. At 38, he's nearly 7 years older than the next oldest guy on the team. That gives him a level of experience and maturity, his coach says, that made him an obvious choice for captain.
11: He's amazing, no? He's so lucky that to have a player like him with his personality and his character involved and helping the young players and the player also that have less experience.
9: Ream grew up in St. Louis, surrounded by family who played. He's old enough to remember the 1994 World Cup, the last time the U.S. hosted the tournament, as he recalled on a U.S. soccer podcast last year.
10: It was always, you know, at 7, 8, 9, oh, like, it'd be great, and you're in the backyard and you're playing what we called at the time was World Cup, and you're crossing a ball in from a corner, and it's like the last kick of the game, and you're in your backyard and trying to finish the playoff.
9: In 2010, he was drafted by the New York Red Bulls, and soon enough, he was making his presence as a defender known, as heard here on ESPN.
12: Donovan's got an empty net. Can he get it there? Donovan! Cleared by Ream! He didn't put enough pace on it. Tim Ream made a huge play.
9: Before long, England came calling. He played for Bolton, then Fulham, London's oldest professional soccer club. Meanwhile, for the U.S. national team, Ream had his first call-up in 2010, but he got passed over for the 2014 World Cup team. Then the U.S. failed to qualify for the tournament in 2018. Still, Ream never lost sight of that dream.
13: Tim is an amazing American story of perseverance.
9: Greg Berhalter was coach of the national team at the time. It was his job to evaluate all of the American talent. Ream was playing so well, he said last week, that it forced his hand.
13: You know, the type of games he was playing were very physical games. You know, they had big strikers, and it was somewhat difficult. But as his team got promoted and moved to the Premier League, you started to see the best of Tim Ream. You know, he put himself in a position where we couldn't leave him off the team.
9: At the 22 World Cup in Qatar, Ream started all four U.S. games. He was 35 then, a dad of three. Already, the steady veteran presence anchoring what was then a very young U.S. team. Now, 4 years later, all of them have grown together.
10: It's like watching my kids. Like, you watch them and you speak to them and you're kind of having the same conversations that you're having with your 11 and your 9-year-old and your 6-year-old. But then at the same time, it's like they're a little bit more grown up, but then they start to really grow up. And, it teaches you how to just be, right? And be the person that they need.
9: U.S. goalkeeper Chris Brady is 22 years old. He was only 6 when Ream turned pro. He says he could tell from his very first call-up that Ream was a leader.
10: Off the field, I think it's clear, like, he's the guy people look up to. Like, he's the guy who's been there, done that. And he's the guy with all the experience.
9: Ream has since moved back to the States. He now plays for Charlotte FC, where he was recently asked, has he thought much about this possibly being his last season of professional soccer?
10: We'll see what happens after. I'm solely focused on the here and now, the World Cup, and then finishing the year out, and then we see what happens.
9: When Pochettino named Ream captain, he was clear to say this wasn't a guarantee that Ream would start for the U.S. or even that he'd play. But it is almost certain that Ream will see the field tomorrow when the U.S. takes on Paraguay in their World Cup opener. Becky Sullivan, NPR News, Los Angeles.
1: 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We are continuing our journey to getting 500 sustaining gifts this summer membership campaign. We want to hit that goal because when we do, we're going to unleash a $75,000 matching fund, even more money for us to put toward the programming that you depend and enjoy on here on programs like Morning Edition. I'm Marshall Terry, and the studio with me is Jalen Houston from the membership department. Jalen, we do have some good news to share. We're more than halfway there, so.
2: Yes, we're more than halfway there. We have less than 240 gifts that we're trying to get to hit that goal. So thank you to everyone who has stepped up so far. We started on Monday. We ended Wednesday, halfway through the week, over the hump, thank goodness. And we're hoping to possibly get maybe 3 more sustaining gifts on the board this hour. We have 2 so far. So thank you to Tim and Susan and Jay. And Tesh jumped on the board, giving us a little boost, an additional gift. Thank you so much, Tesh, and thank you for being a new member. So let's keep this momentum going. Let's have a successful morning so we can kick off the afternoon on a high.
1: Yep. Once we get that momentum going, sometimes we can keep it throughout the day. 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As Jalen said, about 230 more to go before we hit our goal.
2: Yeah.
1: So we would like to do it as quickly as possible.
2: And, you know, we're not like maybe the streaming service that you pay monthly for, where we tell you how much to pay. 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
14: Live from NPR News in Washington, I'm Dave Mattingly. Hours after President Trump said Iran was taking too long to negotiate an end to the war, Central Command says American forces hit Iranian military targets for a second night. The president tells Fox News the latest attacks included 49 Tomahawk missiles. Federal prosecutors are bringing charges against 8 people accused of threatening administrators and others at the University of Michigan. Beenish Ahmed with Michigan Public says the charges stem from alleged threats to convince the university to cut ties with Israel.
15: The indictment describes actions the defendants allegedly took against several unnamed victims, including littering shrouded and broken baby dolls across the lawn of one victim and spray painting expletives and throwing jars full of a noxious chemical into the home of another. 6 of the defendants are current or former University of Michigan students. The indictment says the goal was to get the university and other businesses to sever perceived ties to Israel. The defendants face charges of conspiracy to transmit a threat, destruction of property, and witness tampering. The indictment also includes encrypted messages and social media posts prosecutors say were used by defendants to plan and boast of these and other actions. For NPR News, I'm Beenish Ahmed in Detroit.
14: This is NPR News. Wall Street is coming off a day of sharp losses prompted by more attacks between the U.S. and Iran and the latest numbers on inflation in the U.S. economy. The Dow, the S&P, and the NASDAQ each lost more than 1.5% yesterday. The Labor Department reported consumer prices in May were up 4.2% compared to the same month a year earlier. That's the highest rate in 3 years. A large aluminum supplier to U.S. automakers says it plans to restart production at its plant in New York. That facility has been down for 9 months because of a pair of fires, as NPR's Camila Domonoske reports.
16: Novelis is the world's largest recycler of aluminum and the largest domestic supplier for U.S. auto plants. Last year, a crucial facility in New York caught fire twice. That put U.S. automakers in a tough spot, especially since President Trump has imposed tariffs on imported aluminum. Ford was particularly hard hit. The best-selling F-150 pickup has an aluminum body, and losing its key supplier cost Ford up to $2 billion. Tariffs on raw materials like aluminum are among multiple factors pushing up costs for automakers and, by extension, car buyers. Camila Domonoske, NPR News.
14: It was 25 years ago today, Timothy McVeigh was executed at a federal prison in Indiana for bombing the Murrah Federal Building in Oklahoma City. It left 168 dead. I'm Dave Mattingly in Washington.
1: 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Good morning. 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Sunny today in Charlotte, a high near 94 with a heat index of 101 expected. It's 75 degrees right now. Our summer membership campaign continues here on WFAE with a goal of hearing from 500 people making sustaining gifts, monthly contributions to support this program and all of your other favorite shows as well. We are more than halfway there. 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
3: It's Morning Edition from NPR News. I'm Steve Inskeep.
4: And I'm Leila Fadel. Good morning. One of the U.S.'s key spy tools is scheduled to expire tomorrow. It seemed like there was a deal last week for Congress to extend it for 3 years. Then President Trump nominated a housing agency director and self-described Twitter philanthropist to serve as acting director of national intelligence. Bill Pulte's appointment blew up the possible deal. NPR congressional reporter Eric McDaniel has been following all this, and he joins me now. Good morning, Eric.
17: Howdy.
4: So why did Bill Pulte's appointment have such a big impact on these spy power negotiations?
17: Look, a bipartisan group of lawmakers have always been concerned about this spy tool. It's called Section 702 of the Foreign Intelligence Surveillance Act and how it has been used to peruse Americans' electronic communications all without a court warrant. And then came Pulte. President Trump named Bill Pulte, who's used his current post at the Federal Housing Finance Agency to undermine people the president sees as his enemies. That includes then Fed Chair Jerome Powell and Democratic Senator Adam Schiff of California. The idea that this man with no national security experience and a reputation as a partisan attack dog would run the entire U.S. surveillance apparatus has been a little too spicy for lawmakers, particularly Democrats. They're saying they're not on board, but even Republican Senate Majority Leader John Thune has expressed concerns, and the top Intel Committee Republican Tom Cotton refused to defend Pulte when asked by reporters about his qualifications.
4: Yeah, I mean, no Intel experience, no national security experience. What is Pulte's background?
17: He's the scion of a home-building fortune built by his grandfather. He also founded a private equity fund in his 20s, but he really rose to fame as what he calls the inventor of Twitter philanthropy. It was his bio on that platform for a while. And on the site, he built a 3 million follower account by offering money to people struggling to afford things like dinner or healthcare or dental work. In 2021, he said in an interview that he didn't like to talk about politics, that he'd never run for office. Behind the scenes, though, he and his wife had begun to give huge dollar amounts to help Republicans in elections. In the 2024 cycle alone, they gave about $1 million to GOP causes. And then after Trump won, Pulte was named the head of this Federal Housing Finance Agency. And now the president has big hopes for him as acting director of national intelligence.
4: What are those hopes?
17: Well, the office of the DNI, of the Director of National Intelligence, is supposed to help ensure the president gets objective, clear assessments of intelligence. This is to avoid failures that happened ahead of 9/11 and the Iraq War. But instead, Trump says he wants Pulte to start declassifying documents tied to the 2020 elections and continue to downsize staff at the agency. The president said in the Oval yesterday that despite congressional backlash, he's still backing Pulte to serve for now. And Layla, both the House and Senate are expected to try again on FISA renewal. Those votes are expected to fail unless something changes.
4: Okay, so if Trump sticks with Pulte and the FISA tool expires Friday, what happens?
17: Well, the intelligence collection can actually still continue. This is under a grandfathered authorization in the law that will apply for many months from now unless they renew it before then. But if the president doesn't back down or companies who provide the electronic communications to the government start refusing to cooperate with intelligence agencies, this could really become a problem. The government says FISA 702 is responsible for 60%+ of what goes into the president's daily brief.
4: That's NPR congressional reporter Eric McDaniel. Thank you, Eric.
17: Thank you.
3: Elon Musk's company SpaceX is getting ready to launch its IPO. The company is hoping to raise $75 billion, selling shares to the public. And if that works, it would make SpaceX, which hopes to send rockets to Mars, one of the biggest listed companies down here on Earth. NPR tech correspondent John Ruich is following this. John, good morning.
18: Good morning.
3: Okay, so what do you do with $75 billion?
18: Yeah, it's a lot of money. It would actually be a record. It's more than twice the size of the current record holder for an IPO, actually. Mm. And the number could be bigger. The company said it's expecting to sell about 556 million shares at $135 a piece. But that could change. And later today, we're going to know what the actual final price is. But it's a ton of money. And the main thing SpaceX wants to do with the money, in a word, is grow. Its IPO plan says the company wants to grow and develop its rocket business. They plan to grow Starlink, that constellation of communication satellites that they have.
3: Yeah.
18: And they're making a huge pivot into artificial intelligence. Earlier this year, SpaceX bought another Elon Musk company, xAI. The IPO prospectus says SpaceX plans to grow its AI computing infrastructure on Earth, deploy orbital AI data centers, and even develop and manufacture AI chips. So there is no shortage of ambition here.
3: In a company that is very closely identified with a single individual. So what is Elon Musk's role going to be?
18: he'll be front and center. He's the CEO and the chairman of the board. You know, the amount of shares that they're offering in this IPO is relatively small. It's only about 4% of SpaceX's shares. Musk owns a lot of them himself. And so after the IPO, he's going to have control of the board of directors. He's going to have more than 80% of the voting power of shareholders. And that means he calls the shots. Here's Michael Ewens, a professor of finance at the Columbia University Business School.
19: Whoever's buying into SpaceX knows they're basically investing in Elon Musk, his decision-making, and where he wants to put resources.
18: You know, Musk is a guy who does what he wants, and people tend to have strong opinions about that, good or bad. He made Tesla the most valuable car company on Earth, for instance. But when he decided to lead Doge, President Trump's controversial cost-cutting and government efficiency team, Tesla's profits took a beating.
3: What other risks are there for investors here?
18: Well, this IPO this week is just one of three giant AI-related IPOs that are in the pipeline. Anthropic, which makes Claude, and OpenAI, which makes ChatGPT, have both filed paperwork with the government to get the process started. And there's opportunity and risk in all this. These three companies have had massive investments from private funds and institutions. The valuations are through the roof. And those early investors stand to make a lot of money with these IPOs. But these companies are not yet profitable. AI is a very young and a very fast developing field. I asked venture capitalist Songyi Yoon about it, and she said it's hard to tell whose technology will turn out to be the most useful, the most scalable, and who may one day become profitable.
20: We still are very early in terms of the innovation and technology development. There's a long way to go, which means it will be a very bumpy road.
18: The entry of these three companies into the broader stock market could make some waves. You know, the market's already on edge about the level of investment in AI without obvious paths to profit.
3: Yeah.
18: The Nasdaq, for instance, is down about 7% in June, led by tech companies. And going forward, these companies are all going to have to report publicly on their financials. So investors are going to get to assess for themselves these business models, and they may or may not like what they see.
3: It just blows my mind every time that these companies do not actually make a profit, but I guess people are ready to pay for them.
18: Yeah, I hear that the demand for this IPO is strong. I mean, we'll get final pricing later this afternoon. That's what we expect. Trading on the NASDAQ starts tomorrow under the ticker SPCX. And then further ahead, analysts think Anthropic and OpenAI could list sometime this fall.
3: NPR's John Ruich, thanks so much.
18: You bet.
1: It's good to have you along. 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I'm Marshall Terry. Jalen Houston is with me. She's from the membership department. Good morning.
2: Good morning. Yes, I want to start by thanking Virginia. Virginia left us a wonderful message saying, I love starting my morning with NPR and riding all over Watauga County, North Carolina. And if you love starting your morning with NPR and Morning Edition as well, we'd love to see you on the board. We're still looking for, I think, two more sustaining gifts this hour, Marshall. I think that's right. You know, this morning you set the tone for how the day goes. Our morning listeners always set the tone for our momentum that we're going to have throughout the day, how our message is going to go. So we want you to inspire everyone else who's going to be listening throughout the day to 1A all the way to ATC. So we're hoping to hear from you. You can do that by calling 704-549-9000.
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4: And I'm Leila Fadel. For the first time in more than a decade, the number of people uprooted by conflicts around the world has fallen, and the number of refugees returning home is approaching record numbers, 14.7 million. That's according to a new report by the United Nations Refugee Agency. NPR's Michelle Kellerman takes a closer look.
0: The Office of the United Nations High Commissioner for Refugees, UNHCR, has been tracking the number of people forced to flee their homes for decades. Spokesman Chris Meltzer says this year the overall number of displaced people dropped from over 123 million to just under 118 million.
21: Since Syria and then Ukraine and then Sudan, every year a new record for the last 14, 15 years. And this is the first time that the number goes down a little. Sounds like good news, but it's unfortunately only half of the story.
0: Half the story, because the 14.7 million people who have returned to their homes in the past year face a mixed picture.
21: This time, many of them are people from Syria, for example, who are turning into a country that is destroyed, where the infrastructure is destroyed.
0: Or to Afghanistan, and not voluntarily, says David Miliband, who runs the International Rescue Committee, which aids refugees.
22: We're living in a world where refugees are being forced home from countries like Pakistan and Iran. They've been deported, effectively, Afghans, back to Afghanistan. And once they get there, there's very little for them. Four in five returnees to Afghanistan have to skip a meal a day.
0: The United Nations envoy on Afghanistan, Georgette Gagnon, told the UN Security Council this week that Afghanistan can't handle this sudden population increase, which could include 2.8 million more this year.
23: Afghans are returning to communities and an economy that cannot fully reintegrate them.
0: And to a country run by the Taliban, who have stripped women and girls of their rights. The Trump administration has halted almost all refugee arrivals to the U.S., including from Afghanistan. The first Trump administration also restricted refugee admissions, but funded aid groups that were helping people displaced by war, says Jeremy Kanindike, head of the advocacy group called Refugees International.
24: Because the logic then was they didn't want people coming here, but that meant they would need to support them in the countries that were hosting them. It's been a real change this time with the closure of USAID and the decimation of the Refugee Bureau at the State Department. Now it's sort of the worst of both worlds.
0: Kanindike says there used to be an implicit bargain that rich countries would support poor countries who are hosting refugees.
24: That bargain is now breaking, and it's being broken first and foremost by the cuts in U.S. assistance.
0: The State Department says it's pleased to see people returning to their home countries and says this should be the norm. In a statement to NPR, a spokesperson writes, "The era of mass and illegal migration is over. The era of remigration has begun." But David Miliband says the numbers tell a different story.
22: By any stretch, the numbers of refugees are about twice the level they were a decade ago. And that reflects the disordered world that we're living in.
0: With conflicts still uprooting people and UN agencies underfunded. Michelle Kellerman, NPR News, the State Department.
1: Good morning. 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This is Morning Edition on 90.7 WFAE and WFAE.org. Sunny today, a high in the mid-90s with a heat index of 101. It's 75 degrees right now. We are still trying to get 500 sustaining gifts here at WFAE during our summer membership campaign. 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We are more than halfway there, a little more than 260 sustaining gifts so far. So we want to keep that momentum going that we've built up. 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You can make it at WFAE.org. I'm Marshall Terry. Jalen Houston is with me. She's from the membership department here at WFAE. Good morning.
2: Hey, good morning, Marshall. Yeah, we would love to see two more people as sustaining members on the board this hour. We have three so far, so thank you so much. And you might be asking, why are you asking for sustaining members? Well, think about your own budget. If you have a salary, you can know how much you're getting every 2 weeks or every month and plan accordingly. Well, it's the same thing with us. We love additional gifts and we love those little bumps. It's kind of like when you get a bonus at work, but you can't rely on that every month. But when we get a sustaining gift, we know that that's continued money coming in every month so we can plan ahead, know what programming that we can afford, and know what beats that we can follow.
1: 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Still a ways to go, though, when you make your contribution at WFAE.org. Two key votes by Charlotte City Council in the past month have left some people wondering, how much influence does the city's business community still have? And is the old Charlotte way a thing of the past? WFAE Steve Harrison has this report.
5: On Monday night, the Charlotte City Council voted unanimously to approve a 150-day moratorium on new data centers in the city to study the impacts to neighborhoods and the environment. After the vote, the crowd in the government center began chanting. That's not a new rallying cry, and it's not new to Charlotte, but it's usually heard on the streets, at events like protests against police brutality, not in front of council members after an actual legislative win. One of the groups celebrating was the Party for Socialism and Liberation, a group of around 60 far-left Charlottians. PSL member and MIT graduate Susanna Chen said she's not against AI, but she was still pushing for the pause.
6: I understand the great benefits it's going to have for people and like the ways that we can be used. I'm mostly against the way that people have been going about building these data centers, because the way that they've been doing it is completely pulling the rug from under the people that they will be harming.
5: While left-leaning activists have been celebrating more wins, the Charlotte business community is sounding the alarm. Last month, the head of the influential Real Estate and Building and Industry Coalition, Rob Nanfelt, wrote a scathing letter about what he saw as a wayward, leftward turn the city is taking, first by killing the Interstate 77 toll lanes project, and then again with the data center moratorium. He wrote about an earlier public hearing on data centers in which he saw, quote, an unbelievable group of radical and angry socialists circling our camp, a reference to PSL. He added, prosperity is in their crosshairs. Here's Rebic attorney Larry Shaheen.
7: There's this desire by some council members to completely tear down and destroy the way in which this community has been built over the last, I'll call it, 80 years.
5: To Shaheen, the so-called Charlotte Way has been
7: local community groups working together collectively with local government to help inform the best potential solution to all of our problems and then continuing to move forward after all of that input has been gathered.
5: Wells Fargo economist Mark Vintner told the Business Journal that the city's success has been that, quote, government, labor, and business all work together, and we don't have that right now in Charlotte. But others see the Charlotte way differently, as elected officials too long being subservient to the business community. Here's newly elected progressive Democratic council member J.D. Masuera-Arias, who voted against the I-77 toll lanes and, like all council members, yes to the data center moratorium.
9: But when people who have always had access to power are asked to share that power, they call it instability. I call it democracy.
5: Here's Councilmember Dimple Ajmera, who pushed for the data center pause.
20: Businesses make investments every day. Those decisions are based on due diligence, and they should expect the same level of due diligence from our government, and I believe that's what the council is doing.
5: Other North Carolina municipalities have approved similar moratoriums, and the Republican legislature is considering taking away tax exemptions for data centers. But a few weeks earlier, the Charlotte City Council took a more seismic action. The controversial I-77 toll lane project was on the ropes. The Charlotte Regional Business Alliance lobbied hard to keep toll lanes alive. The DOT scrambled to improve the project's design. The old Charlotte way would have likely found a path forward. Not this time.
10: Developing today, the I-77 toll lane project from uptown to South Carolina has hit a dead end. In a stunning move, Charlotte City Council last night voted to pull its support for the project.
5: In a stunning 6-5 vote, the city walked away from $700 million set aside for the toll lanes. Charlotte could possibly secure funding next decade for a scaled-back project, but for the business establishment, it was a stinging rebuke. City Council member Malcolm Graham is usually a pro-business official, but after an outcry from West Charlotte residents, he cast a key vote against the toll lanes.
11: In some case, you know, the corporate community is in the passenger seat, not the driver's seat. The community in some respects is driving where the city is headed.
5: But he isn't quite certain just where that is.
11: I hope they're driving it in the direction of major cities like New York and Barcelona, Paris.
5: For all of the talk of a shift left, it's important to remember the city's budget passed this week calls for 10% pay raises for police officers and firefighters. And the progressive group Action NC called for a $200 million affordable housing bond. The city council declined and has only budgeted $125 million. Steve Harrison, WFAE News.
1: Reports from Steve Harrison and everybody else in the WFAE newsroom made possible by listener support, which we hope that you are going to be a part of right now, especially when you give monthly, because this summer membership campaign that we're in the middle of, we are focusing on sustaining gifts from listeners, in particular 500 sustaining gifts in order to unlock a $75,000 matching fund. 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I'm Marshall Terry. In the studio with me is Jalen Houston from the membership department. Good morning.
2: Good morning. Yeah, we were just hearing about budgets, and that's kind of what we're planning for our budget. 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
2: Yeah. And, you know, the reason that, again, we're focusing so much on sustainers is because we lost our federal funding. And so, again, that was our largest sustainer that we had. And so we're asking you to step up to help replace that. And thank you so much for Craig for jumping on the board this morning.
1: Yep. We're still waiting to hear from you. 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Charlotte's NPR news source. It's 8 o'clock.
3: Good morning. Inflation is higher than it's been in years, 4.2%, and wages are not keeping up. Is it possible for the Federal Reserve to get inflation under control? It's Morning Edition from NPR News. The first Trump administration saw lockdowns and other pandemic restrictions as oppressive. I'm Steve Inskeep.
4: And I'm Leila Fadel. The second Trump administration's response to Ebola and hantavirus is called draconian. Also, NPR's Ada Peralta is covering the World Cup from Mexico City, where people with grievances against the government are protesting in the streets. And when does it make sense to get an electric car? It's Thursday, June 11th. On this day in 2010, the first World Cup hosted in Africa began in South Africa. The news is next.
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1: But my concern would be mostly on their ability to, you know, create an unsafe environment in the Straits of Hormuz.
2: He spoke to NPR's Morning Edition. Economists say the war with Iran continues to push up consumer prices in the U.S. The Labor Department says prices were up 4.2% in May compared to the same time a year ago. NPR's Windsor Johnston says that's the highest inflation rate in 3 years.
3: Higher energy costs are already rippling through the economy. Economist Mark Zandi says they're pushing up the price of everything from gasoline to groceries and other consumer goods.
4: Any manufactured product, that will you'll start to feel it in higher prices in the not-too-distant future. I suspect if oil prices stay roughly where they are, you know, we're going to be suffering through higher inflation through this time next year.
3: Sandy estimates the average household has paid more than $500 in added energy costs since the conflict with Iran began 4 months ago. That alone is more than the roughly $350 many families received in tax relief this year. Windsor Johnston, NPR News.
2: A Minnesota man accused of killing a top Democratic state lawmaker and her husband is due in federal court this morning. He is expected to plead guilty. From Minnesota Public Radio, Matt Sepik reports the plea hearing comes 3 days before the anniversary of the attacks.
5: Investigators say Vance Belter killed former Minnesota House Speaker Melissa Hortman and her husband Mark at their suburban Minneapolis home at 3:30 a.m. last June 14th while disguised as a police officer. 90 minutes earlier, he allegedly shot and wounded State Senator John Hoffman, also a Democrat, and his wife Yvette, and tried to shoot their daughter Hope. Belter, who's 58, is expected to face life in prison with no possibility of parole after the Justice Department said it would not seek the death penalty. For NPR News, I'm Matt Sepik in Minneapolis.
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6: This is WFAE News. I'm Woody Kane. A North Carolina Senate committee discussed a trio of bills yesterday that would enable the construction of additional hardened structures along the state's coastline. Adam Wagner reports from Raleigh.
7: In Buxton, a shifting coastline has toppled 32 homes into the ocean since 2020. That's caused some Outer Banks residents to call for a repeal of the state's hardened structure ban. Senator Bob Brinson is a Republican from Craven County.
8: Our constituents are tired of hearing no. I'm ready to stop telling them what they can't do and start working on how we can get it done. These conversations should lead to action. Our coast is changing, so let's solve these problems.
7: In addition to the hardened structure repeal bill, Brinson also introduced legislation to create pilot projects for seawalls or oceanfront wave attenuators. Opponents of repealing the hardened structure ban say seawalls, jetties, and groins simply move wave energy or erosion elsewhere along the shoreline. The state's Coastal Resources Commission is set to hear a report next week from its science panel about the effects hardened structures could have. Adam Wagner, North Carolina Newsroom, Capital Bureau.
6: Concord police are asking for help from the public in locating a murder suspect. 18-year-old Kamari Porter of Concord is wanted in connection with a double homicide in February of two victims from Monroe. Four others have already been arrested in the case and remain in jail. And the Carolina Hurricanes are back home tonight in Raleigh for Game 5 of the Stanley Cup Finals, with the best-of-seven series tied at two games each. The puck drops at 8 p.m. Game 6 is Sunday in Las Vegas. If necessary, Game 7 would be back in Raleigh on Wednesday night. This is WFAE News.
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0: 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I'm Marshall Terry. Jalen Houston from the membership department is with me. 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
1: Good morning. 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
3: And I'm Leila Fadel. Good morning. President Trump had a surprising response to the highest level of inflation in more than 3 years.
4: Are you concerned, Mr. President, about the latest inflation number which came out this morning? Could that be a...
5: No, I love it. The numbers were great. You know what I really love? I love the inflation. You know why?
2: The president told the New York Post later on that when he said, I love the inflation, he meant that he loved that inflation wasn't higher and that it will improve once he ends the war he started. The Iran war has driven up energy prices, and consumer prices overall in May were up a little more than 4% over a year ago.
3: NPR Scott Horsley has been crunching the numbers and joins me now. Good morning, Scott.
6: Good morning, Leila.
3: So how big a factor are gasoline prices in the broader inflation story?
6: Well, gas prices have risen sharply in the months since the U.S. and Israel launched their war with Iran. AAA says the average price of gas today is about $4.13 a gallon. That's up about $1.15 since the war began. And energy prices were the biggest driver of inflation in both April and May. Because of those high gas prices, a lot of people are having to cut corners elsewhere. Emily Inlow is a mother of two in Nicholasville, Kentucky. She says cost and driving distance have forced her to skip sending her 11-year-old son to summer camp this year.
7: It feels awful as a parent not being able to, like, give these experiences to my kids that I had growing up. And it just feels like I'm not doing great as a parent, but we got to do what we got to do.
6: Inlow's 5-year-old daughter is in daycare, and nationwide daycare prices are also up about 3.5%.
3: Are people's paychecks keeping up with these rising prices?
6: No. Average wages are up 3.4% from a year ago, and that's not enough to cover the rising cost of living. Inlow works as an animal control officer. Her husband works at the Toyota plant in Kentucky. They're both working full-time, but Inlow says it feels like they're falling behind.
7: Even though I'm making the most I've ever made at any job, it's grocery prices, gas prices, rent and bills and such. It's just we're going over what we're bringing in every month.
6: And that's an unfortunate turnaround because for most of the last 3 years, wages were rising faster than prices. So workers were seeing a real improvement in their buying power. But, you know, with inflation heating up and wage gain shrinking, that's no longer the case.
3: You know, one of the Federal Reserve's main jobs is to keep prices stable. In other words, not have high inflation. And there's a new Fed chairman. What's he going to do?
6: Yeah, usually the Fed fights inflation by raising interest rates or keeping them high. Of course, President Trump has been demanding lower interest rates, so it's going to be a challenge for the new Fed chairman, Kevin Warsh, when he leads his first rate-setting meeting next week. The good news, if there is any, is that for the most part, the sky-high energy prices are not rippling through to the rest of the economy. With the exception of airfares, which are up because jet fuel is costing more, most prices outside of energy have risen only modestly. Nevertheless, I think interest rates are likely to remain elevated for some time to come.
3: So no big changes for people looking for mortgage prices to fall then?
6: No, mortgage rates briefly dipped below 6% before the war, but now they're back around 6.5%, and that means many people, like Inlow, are feeling priced out of buying a home.
7: It would be nice to have, like, a home of our own and have our rent money going towards a mortgage, but there's just nothing within the area of where we work that would even be close to what we could afford.
6: This week, the National Association of Realtors did report a modest pickup in home sales last month, and the share of first-time buyers rose to 35%, which was the highest in almost 6 years. But with high prices and high interest rates, it's really a heavy lift.
3: And Pierre Scott Horsley, thank you, Scott.
6: You're welcome.
2: Claudia Somm has been listening with us. She is a former section chief for the Federal Reserve and is now chief economist at New Century Advisors. Welcome to the program.
8: Good morning.
2: Okay, let's begin with what we heard the president say there. Quote, I love the inflation. And based on his explanation, I understand him to mean it's not so bad and it's going to go down as soon as I end my war. Is that an accurate read of the inflation we have?
8: So it could be worse is a really tough sell at this point in terms of the inflation. And it is entirely possible that those energy prices will come down, but that's cold comfort for the fact that they're high right now. And until they come down, we're still at this risk of the higher energy costs spilling over into other prices. So we are not out of the woods. It's far too soon to love the inflation data. Mm.
2: What is driving inflation besides the war?
8: Well, coming into this year, we'd already had inflation that had been higher than usual for a full 5 years. Now, in the pandemic, the higher inflation was all over the place and was much higher than now. But even coming into this year, we were still dealing with some service prices were higher. And last year, we really watched the tariffs kind of push through the goods prices coming up. We're kind of at the tail end of that now, but now we've got energy prices. So there still has been some elevated inflation. These price increases are higher than normal. And then the energy layers back on top of it, and we're moving even further away from what would be a good level of inflation.
2: You've just alluded to a number of specific events. There was the pandemic. You talked about the president's tariffs. And then we have the president's war and energy prices and so forth. So you have these individual events that drive inflation. But then you remind me, elevated inflation for 5 years in a row, which makes it feel to me that this is not about one event. It's a permanent change in the economy, is it?
8: Right, and that's absolutely the case for people, right? When we go to the store, we pay prices. We don't pay inflation, right? And so it doesn't, you know, oh, it's been a whole bunch of one-off events. Well, yes, that's true, and I think that for policymakers, that's important in how they respond. But the reality of where you are at the other end of this, the price levels quite a bit higher than what we would have expected 5 years ago. And wages haven't kept up with that. So I think that's where you got to kind of think about the cumulative effects of all this. It's not just a one-off event.
2: And of course, the Fed's goal is 2% inflation. And when you say elevated inflation, you're telling me we haven't hit this in 5 years or more.
8: That's correct.
2: Which makes me think also about how the economy is changing. I mean, there was this period from the financial crisis all the way up to the last few years where inflation was frequently below 2%, sometimes almost zero. Sometimes people worried about deflation. It was miraculous for people. It was great for the government. They could borrow so cheaply. And when it ended, there was this period where people thought, oh, it's transitory. It's temporary. Do we just have to get to the idea that the economy has fundamentally changed here?
8: Well, the economy is always changing. So, you know, and there's no one number for inflation that's a magic number. I will say it may seem a little counterintuitive, but when inflation's really low and interest rates are really low, that's not always a good sign. Like that economy after the global financial crisis, the Great Recession, it was pretty weak, right? So in some ways with inflation, we want kind of a Goldilocks. You know, you need some inflation. It needs to be really predictable so people can plan. They can, you know, make sure they get their wages in line with it. But you don't want zero inflation. That's a really, like, an economy is having a really tough time. So, but we just, we're not quite settled into a good, you know, moderate pace of inflation. And we keep getting these one-off, what appear to be one-off shocks, but they add up. And that the world may have changed in that way. We may see more of, you know, the geopolitical, the different related to climate or policy, right? So, like, this may be the world we're in, and people need to prepare for that. But I'm not ready to call that change quite yet.
2: Got it. So we may be going to a world of one-offs, as you say, where something is always going wrong. Let me ask you about Kevin Warsh, who's about to chair his first meeting as head of the Federal Reserve. If he called you up and asked you for advice, what would you tell him to do?
8: I think they need to keep watching the inflation data. I don't think this is a point where the Federal Reserve should be raising interest rates. You know, we need to see where the energy prices are headed. Right now, things are relatively contained. A lot of this is energy. It's probably not a moment for the Fed to step in and start raising interest rates. But they need to be ready because we might get there. Things started out pretty contained at the beginning of the pandemic inflation. And then it spread. So they need to be vigilant.
2: I guess you wouldn't have Kevin Warsh follow Trump's advocacy for lower rates either.
8: No. Now, they need to be watching the inflation. We need to see those energy prices coming down. We need to see the conflict resolved before the Fed would start putting more demand in the economy, or else they could make the inflation worse. We don't want that.
2: Claudia Sahm is chief economist at New Century Advisors and a former section chief at the Federal Reserve. Thanks so much.
8: Thank you.
0: 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It is 8:16 right now. Sunny. It is going to be hot. A high near 94. It's going to feel even warmer with a heat index of 101, according to the Weather Service. Right now, it's 77 degrees in Charlotte. We hope that you have just a minute or two right now. It's still early on this Thursday morning to go to WFAE.org and make a contribution, but not any contribution to support this station, a sustaining contribution, mm-hmm. one in which you decide to give monthly. 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And we have a goal this membership campaign this week, this summer, of 500 sustaining gifts. 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Not by much, though. 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So we still have a ways to go. 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WFAE.org is the place to make your contribution. I'm Marshall Terry. Jalen Houston from the membership department is here. Good morning.
1: Good morning. Yeah, and I want to thank Bob and Allison who say, keep up the good work. Bob and Allison, thank you so much for your sustaining gift and inspiring some of your neighbors. And I also want to thank Norma for coming on as a new sustainer. And as a new sustainer, Norma will get our new sustainer bundle. I think that includes maybe a limited edition t-shirt of sorts.
0: The button, the sticker pack.
1: They're pretty cool. We have them here in the studio so we can look at them. So thank you, Norma, for joining on. And if you want to be like Norma, you can call 704-549-9000 or go to WFAE.org and make your sustaining gift today.
0: Yeah, and even more specifically, if you want to be like her, just become a new sustainer and give at least $25 a month, and you can pick up that new member bundle. So you're going to be picking that up. That's good for you. It's good for us because you're going to be giving a sustaining monthly contribution that helps us out with our budget. And then more immediately, it's going to go into the tally of that 500 sustaining gift goal mm-hmm. that we've set for ourselves because we really want to unlock that $75,000 matching fund. 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The most important thing to do is just go to the website, WFAE.org, click on that red button in the top right-hand corner, and decide to give monthly in any amount that works for your budget.
1: Yeah, and I'm confident we can hit this 500 goal. 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And it was a little bit scary putting this out there. Usually we give you guys a big number, and we hope and pray that we're going to hopefully reach that goal. But this time we said, you know what? We're going to focus on a number of sustainers. So it's a little bit of a gamble, but we're confident that this community will continue to support us like you all have been, especially after the loss of federal funding. 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
10: 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I'm Leila Fadel.
2: And I'm Steve Inskeep. Good morning. At what point does it make sense to get rid of your gas car in favor of an electric one? That question came to NPR's climate desk from Guadalupe Higuera of Phoenix, Arizona.
11: Does it make sense to replace it at a certain age or mileage, or do we just drive it till the wheels fall off?
2: NPR climate correspondent Jeff Brady went to Phoenix in search of answers.
12: We're outside an auto repair shop that 30-year-old Guadalupe Higuera's family has owned since before he was born.
11: We have some garage bays where we have some lifts here, some computer equipment, some tire alignment machines.
12: Higuera says this shop feels like a second home. These days, he's a software developer at a big bank, but he worked at the shop growing up. Around back, three red trucks are in various states of repair. We discuss Higuera's question about ditching a gas car for an EV. Turns out he already did that. Last year, he replaced a 2016 Jeep Wrangler with a 2025 Chevrolet Equinox EV. But now he's doubting that decision because his family believes that it's wasteful to get rid of a car that runs fine.
11: I remember having that conversation with my parents, my older brother, before I got my current car. And they were like, hey, your car, we can keep fixing it. It's still good. There's nothing wrong with it.
12: To answer Higuera's question, we first examine his motivations. He wants to save money and reduce his climate pollution. Then we called on NPR Cars and Energy correspondent Camila Domonoski for help.
13: You want to think about, how much are you spending on fuel or charging? Sure, but also how much are you spending on maintenance? How much are you spending on insurance, which is going to cost more for a newer vehicle?
12: With Higuera, she filled out a Federal Energy Department calculator to compare his old Jeep to his year-old EV. First, they put in that he drives 21,000 miles each year. That's more than most people. His work is 35 miles away, and his girlfriend lives on the other side of Phoenix.
13: How much of that is highway driving? How much of it is sort of city driving?
11: I would say like 40 city, 60 highway.
12: They also enter where the electricity for the EV comes from. More than half of Arizona's electricity is generated by burning gas and coal. So driving an EV here won't be pollution-free. They also put in local gasoline prices, $4.95 a gallon. The calculator shows the EV costs about $2,500 a year more the first year. But with high gas prices and lower EV maintenance costs, that gap narrows.
13: It's only $1,000 more, cumulatively, over 5 years, to own the Equinox.
12: After that, the EV costs less.
11: This makes me feel a little bit happier financially-wise, because I didn't really expect that the cost would be pretty much exactly the same, and then it gets cheaper down the line.
12: The Energy Department tool shows Higuera is cutting his carbon dioxide emissions by 80%. But he's heard EVs have more pollution associated with manufacturing. Jeremy Mihalik, director of the Carnegie Mellon University Vehicle Electrification Group, says that's true.
14: But you can earn that back pretty quickly by using electricity instead of gasoline, at least in most regions.
12: Mihalik says switching to EVs touches on transportation and electricity generation, which are the largest sources of greenhouse gas emissions. But even with all the complications, he's confident saying that
14: in general, electric vehicles are lower emitting. It does depend how you count those things, but by and large, if you switch to an electric vehicle, there are lower emissions associated with it even today. And they'll only get cleaner as the grid gets cleaner.
12: So, to answer Higuera's question about when does it make sense to ditch a gas car for an EV, the environmental answer is now.
11: It does make me feel like, hey, even though I'm just one person, I'm able to do something about it, which is as simple as just switching my vehicle.
12: Financially, it's trickier and depends on your circumstances. But for Higuera, he's satisfied that ditching his gas car for an EV made sense. Jeff Brady, NPR News, Phoenix.
0: It's 8:26. Good morning. 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Our push continues to get to 500 sustaining gifts this summer membership campaign. It is also the end of the fiscal year for us here at WFAE. We want to go into the new fiscal year July 1st, knowing that we have the resources we need to continue bringing you this program that is a part of your morning routine. When we get to that 500 sustaining gift goal, we're going to unlock a $75,000 matching fund to help us. So please make that contribution right now. We are more than halfway there. We've got the momentum going. Yep. We just need to keep it up at WFAE.org. I'm Marshall Terry. That's Jalen Houston from the Membership Department. Good morning, Jalen.
1: Good morning. Yeah, like you said, we're over halfway there. Felt like the beginning of the week, we were kind of walking up a hill. 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
0: 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We're talking to you, think, oh, I'm already a sustainer. Right. Well, that's fine. We've got a way that you can also help us out with that 500 sustaining gift goal, because it's not just new people coming on board mm-hmm. as sustainers. It's also folks like you who are already making monthly contributions. A big thank you for doing that, by the way. 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It's limited edition, and it marks our 45th anniversary, which we are celebrating right now. 45 years is a long time, and all that time, listener support has made up the largest source of our fundraising here at WFAE. 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I don't know if I'll be here after 45 more years. Maybe. I'm going to try my best. But it would be nice to know that the station is still here, that Morning Edition is still here at WFAE.org.
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0: We're getting even closer to that 500. Yes. We're over the halfway mark. WFAE.org. 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
15: WFAE recognizes the law office of James McElroy and Deal as a founding member of our corporate circle. 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
16: Live from NPR News in Washington, I'm Dave Mattingly. Hours after a second night of airstrikes against Iran, President Trump is pledging to escalate the attacks. Writing on Truth Social a short time ago, the president says American forces plan to take Karg Island and other Iranian oil infrastructure in the not-too-distant future. Amnesty International is accusing Israel of carrying out a campaign of ethnic cleansing of Palestinians from the occupied West Bank with the intention to annex the territory. The allegation is contained in a 149-page report. Microsoft co-founder Bill Gates was on Capitol Hill yesterday, where he testified to members of the House Oversight Committee about his relationship with the late convicted sex offender Jeffrey Epstein. NPR's Ava Berger reports.
17: Bill Gates told lawmakers he never witnessed or knew about any of Epstein's crimes. Before the closed-door interview, he stopped and told reporters he was appearing voluntarily.
18: I hope my testimony is helpful to the work, important work of the committee to find justice for the victims.
17: In an opening statement, Gates said he met with Epstein on various occasions from 2011 to 2014 because he believed Epstein could help connect him with potential donors for his foundation. Gates also admitted to affairs and said Epstein used that information to pressure Gates to, quote, re-engage with him. Ava Berger, NPR News.
16: This is NPR News. Summer doesn't begin for more than a week, but summer-like heat is gripping much of the U.S. Heat advisories are in effect in more than a dozen states, from California to Texas to New England. The National Weather Service says afternoon highs in Fresno will likely top 100 degrees today. Raleigh, North Carolina will be in the upper 90s. Manchester, New Hampshire is forecast to reach the low 90s this afternoon. The New York Knicks are one win away from their first NBA championship in 53 years. As Bruce Gonvizer reports, the Knicks pulled off a record comeback last night to beat the San Antonio Spurs in Game 4 of the NBA Finals.
19: The San Antonio Spurs led Game 4 of the NBA Finals from the first minute to the 47th minute. In the third quarter, their lead ballooned to 29 points, but the Knicks methodically chipped away at that seemingly insurmountable lead. Knicks captain Jalen Brunson poured in 36 points, but his long-range jumper bounced off the rim as the final seconds wound down. But OG Anunoby crashed the boards and scored a tip-in that will likely live forever in NBA lore. It gave the Knicks a 107-106 lead with just 1.2 seconds to play. The Spurs failed to get a shot off in their final possession. The Knicks now lead the best-of-seven series 3-1. For NPR News, I'm Bruce Konvizer in New York.
16: Game 5 is Saturday night in San Antonio. I'm Dave Mattingly, NPR News in Washington.
0: It's 8:33. 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
2: 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I'm Steve Inskeep.
3: And I'm Leila Fadel. Good morning. We're just hours away from the kickoff of the 2026 FIFA World Cup. Billions of people will be watching the world's biggest sporting event.
2: You sound excited, Leila. In the opening match.
3: I watch all the sports.
2: People will be watching. In the opening match, South Africa takes on Mexico, which is the home team. It's in Mexico City.
3: NPR's Eder Peralta joins us from Mexico City. Good morning, Eder.
20: Hey, good morning, Leila.
3: So what's the scene like where you are?
20: Well, if you were here, you would be excited. Because for Mexico, football is a religion.
3: Yeah.
20: And over the past few weeks, it's all anyone can talk about. The whole city is plastered with billboard of Mexican players, and everyone is wearing a soccer jersey. Even the baby Jesus at the Metropolitan Cathedral is wearing the whole Mexico kit, right down to the socks. It's a celebration, but it's also tense. As we said, the world is watching, and everyone who has beef with the Mexican government is out on the streets. The families of the missing, the workers of the electric company, sex workers, one of the big teachers' unions has set up a protest camp on the outskirts of the main square here. And they're threatening to take their protests to the legendary Estadio Azteca, where the opening game is being played. So today might be eventful on and off the pitch.
3: Okay, so things are tense there, but this is also coming at a tense time for the world, right?
20: Yeah, I mean, this is the first time a host country is welcoming a team from a country they are at war with. That's Iran, which will play in L.A. next week. Iran's national team was actually supposed to set up camp in Tucson, Arizona, but the U.S. basically said they weren't welcome, so they had to move their camp south of the border to Tijuana. I was just there, and the team is holed up at a Marriott hotel. The players would only leave to go train. They didn't talk to reporters, but one of their super fans, Reza Mansour, who is staying with the team, says they're trying not to let the war or politics affect them, but he said the team has already been put at a disadvantage.
4: We don't even know what's going to happen with these guys once they want to enter USA. Are they going to keep them? Are they going to hassle them for like 5 hours, six, 7 hours?
20: And it's not just Iran, Layla. The U.S. denied entry to an Iraqi team photographer. One of their stars was held up by U.S. immigration for hours. A Somali referee was also denied entry. One of FIFA's main campaigns stresses that football unites the world, but this is not that. Even with the host countries, Mexico, Canada, and the United States, they seemed like unshakable allies. But this World Cup is coming at a time when they are trading barbs about sovereignty, and President Trump is threatening to annex Canada and strike Mexico militarily.
3: Okay, let's talk soccer. What's the outlook for the home teams? Who are the favorites?
20: The favorites are who you might expect: Spain, France, Portugal, England, and the defending champion Argentina. The U.S. and Mexico are very likely to get out of the group stage, but it's hard to believe they'll make it much further than that. But I'm not going to say that too loudly here. Historically, the national team here has been nothing but disappointment, but this tournament is yet to start, so hope is intact, and everyone wants a miracle for the gods to intervene and give this country a big part. And I'll be honest, Layla, I want to see that party, so I'm about to head out to one of the big watch parties, and I will be wearing my Mexico jersey.
3: That's NPR's Eder Peralta in Mexico City. Have fun.
20: Thank you, Layla.
2: The second Trump administration, the current one, has imposed tough restrictions to prevent the spread of Ebola and hantavirus, and that is a departure from the first Trump administration's response to COVID. NPR's Rob Stein reports.
21: The Trump administration denounced lockdowns and other restrictive pandemic countermeasures and has been espousing leaving more medical decisions up to individual choice, health freedom, to question vaccines and promote unproven remedies.
22: They have spent so much time talking about not having the government impose on people's individual decisions and individual movement, and argued that individual freedom trumps public health guidance.
21: Dr. Ashish Jha is a senior fellow at Harvard who served as President Biden's COVID-19 response coordinator.
22: And yet, in response to the hantavirus and Ebola, this administration has chosen to impose very draconian and extreme public health measures.
21: Passengers aboard the cruise ship hit by the hantavirus were told their confinement inside a Nebraska quarantine unit was voluntary. But the administration then took the rare step of imposing mandatory federal quarantine orders on two passengers who wanted to leave to quarantine at home.
23: That's heavy-handed and really quite unnecessary.
21: James Hodge is a public health law professor at Arizona State University. He says hantavirus doesn't spread very easily, so the passengers could safely quarantine at home.
23: What we did experience post-COVID, rejecting authoritarian or strict or very heavy-handed public health interventions, have been somewhat abandoned by this administration, at least in response to hantavirus.
21: Next, the federal government declared that none of the passengers in Omaha could leave unless a guard was posted outside their homes 24/7.
23: They're taking a lot of steps that many would view as very authoritarian, very over the top.
21: The Ebola crisis in Africa triggered two more controversial reactions, banning any travelers from the countries where Ebola is spreading from the U.S., and, even more surprising, barring U.S. citizens helping fight Ebola from coming home to get treated if they become ill. Jennifer Nuzzo runs the Pandemic Center at Brown University.
24: It's completely stunning to me that we would not allow Americans to return to the United States. We have specialized taxpayer-built units that exist solely to provide life-saving care to people who may be exposed to deadly diseases while they are doing important public health work.
21: In some ways, the tactics mirror the administration's aggressive immigration crackdown, according to Lawrence Gostin, a public health law professor at Georgetown.
25: We're seeing a real overkill that's trampling the civil liberties of American citizens.
21: that could easily backfire, Gostin says, by discouraging other countries from reporting outbreaks, undermining public trust, and driving exposed and infected people underground.
25: The administration is trying to look tough, and that's just no way to deal with an infectious disease that really doesn't know borders. We need to use science and public health rather than, you know, political theatrics and overkill.
21: In an email to NPR, Department of Health and Human Services spokesman Andrew Nixon said the administration was mounting an aggressive response, but said the restrictions were targeted and aimed at protecting the health and safety of the American people. Dr. Robert Redfield ran the CDC during the first Trump administration. He's now a visiting fellow at the Heritage Foundation. He thinks the Americans who catch Ebola in Africa should be evacuated to the U.S. for treatment. But Redfield says a general travel ban from the region and the restrictions on the hantavirus passengers are reasonable.
5: I do have a lot of confidence in the public health people that make these decisions. They don't make it lightly when they take away someone's freedom of movement due to quarantine.
21: But critics worry the administration could deploy aggressive tactics like these on a much larger scale if an outbreak of hantavirus, Ebola, or some other pathogen actually erupts in the U.S. Rob Stein, NPR News.
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0: It's 8:42. This is Morning Edition on 90.7 WFAE and WFAE.org. Sunny with a high near 94 and a heat index of 101 today. And right now, it's 77 degrees. This is our summer membership campaign with a goal of 500 sustaining gifts that we're trying to reach in order to unlock a $75,000 matching fund. But we have to hit that 500 sustaining gifts goal in order to do it. We are more than halfway there, just by a little bit, so we have still a ways to go, but at least we have reached the halfway mark. So thank you for all your support. But if you have not yet made your contribution, especially your monthly sustaining contribution, please do so right now to help us out at WFAE.org. I'm Marshall Terry. Jalen Houston from the Membership Department is with me. Good morning.
1: Good morning. And yeah, like you said, Marshall, we still have a ways to go, but I'm getting excited because thanks to Richard in Charlotte and Kimberly in Charlotte, we now are only 26 sustaining gifts away from hitting the 300 mark. And it'd be nice to set our afternoon up with, you know, a nice round number being at 300, maybe a little bit over, so that once our morning crew falls off, the afternoon crew comes in, they are set up for success. So I am challenging you, morning crew who are listening. We need 26 gifts in the next 3 hours. That's less than 10 gifts an hour. I think we can do that. What do you think, Marshall?
0: I think we can do it. We just have to get that momentum going right now, starting with you at WFAE.org. It's about a quarter till nine. Maybe you are at the office. Maybe you're on the way to the office. Maybe you're still shaking the sleep out of your eyes. Either way, if you've got just a minute or two right now before the day gets too busy with phone calls and meetings and chores and having to drive across town, what have you, go ahead and do it right now. 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
0: It's Morning Edition on 90.7 WFAE and wfae.org. I'm Marshall Terry. Charlotte City Council has been saying a word the business community isn't used to hearing a lot more lately. No. The council's latest no is in the form of a 150-day moratorium on new data centers. After decades of growth and the pursuit of becoming a world-class city, some are saying it's time to do more about the growing pains many in our community are feeling. For more, I'm joined now by the Charlotte Ledger's Ashley Fay for our segment, Bizworthy. Okay, so what did this week's data center moratorium vote indicate more broadly about this council's approach to growth?
6: We haven't seen a citywide development moratorium in all the time, at least I've been covering development here, which is about a decade. But I did some research this week, and I couldn't find any record of a citywide development moratorium. I think the question here that, you know, I've talked to some folks about this week is this kind of a one-off measure because these hyperscale data centers are so new and there's a lot of unknown consequences and ripple effects potentially with these facilities and a lot of questions and passion around them? Or is it indicative of a council that's becoming a little bit more skeptical or maybe a little bit more discerning about some of the development and business activities, I guess, that have driven Charlotte's growth for so long.
0: And over the past few months, you've also written about other communities in the Charlotte region that seem to be growing more skeptical of growth and more willing to apply some brakes. What have you been seeing? And is this a trend?
6: I do believe it is a trend. A lot of the municipalities outside of Mecklenburg have passed moratoriums in some form or fashion. And there's a debate here about, is it strictly to pause while infrastructure catches up, or is there sort of another reason behind it? Are things like sewer and water capacity being politicized? I'm just now wondering, is this rippling now into the city of Charlotte?
0: On to some development that is happening. A nearly century-old business in Charlotte is expanding by adding a new location. Which one? And do we have many businesses that old in Charlotte left?
6: I don't really think we do, honestly. I'm sure there's a few that I don't know about because I was actually surprised to learn that the Blossom Shop, which is the business in question we're speaking about here, is almost 100 years old. Of course, most folks know they took over the old Map Shop space right near the hospital in kind of Midtown Charlotte, Myers Park area. But now they are adding another location in Dilworth at the old Long's dry cleaning site. They are repurposing that building. It's cool when you can kind of see a nearly century-old business in Charlotte expanding here because I just don't think we have maybe too many of those left.
0: The roster of Fortune 500 companies based in the Charlotte region is now bigger by one. Who's the new member?
6: Yeah, so Davidson-based Ingersoll Rand move up to position number 494, so just barely squeaked into the Fortune 500. But yes, the Charlotte region can now say we have another Fortune 500, so that brings our count up to 8 now. Ingersoll Rand, of course, is an industrial manufacturing company, and it joins some of the bigger companies we already know here, which is Bank of America and Truist. But yeah, that's the latest addition to the list.
0: Finally, Carowinds has announced it's building a new log ride that's expected to break several records. I'm scared of heights, so I'm guessing I should avoid this one.
6: Yeah, maybe so, Marshall. I mean, we're looking at 100-foot height. As we pointed out in our newsletter, that's about almost double the size of Splash Mountain in Disney World, so quite a tall ride. If you're not into heights or going backwards on a log flume, maybe sit this one out. Carowinds hopes to open that ride sometime next year.
0: My palms are sweaty just thinking about it. Okay, thanks, Ashley.
6: Thank you, Marshall.
0: That's Ashley Fay of the Charlotte Ledger. 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
7: 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And the good news is we are more than halfway there. In fact, we're closing in on 300. Mm-hmm. We hope that you will make your contribution right now to get us even closer at WFAE.org.
1: 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I want to thank Mita for her lovely comment saying, I love the interviews you guys have with really cool people and the thought-provoking questions you ask. 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
0: And you can let other people know that you appreciate those sorts of things that that Mita was talking about, and that you appreciate Morning Edition and WFAE with a limited edition 45th anniversary t-shirt, which we'll send you along with the sticker pack and also a button if you become a sustaining member at the $25 a month or more giving level. One of our thank you gifts that we have, check it out at WFAE.org, and then you can click on that button in the top right corner that says donate. That's going to help us out with the ensuring that we have the resources we need here at WFAE as we head into a new fiscal year, which does start July 1. And it's going to help us out with that 500 sustaining gift goal that we've set for ourselves. Again, if we hit that goal, we're about almost 300 now. But if we get to 500, we'll unlock a $75,000 matching fund. So we would like to get there as quickly as we can at WFAE.org.
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10: From Marketplace in New York, I'm Kimberly Adams. President Trump posted on Truth Social a short while ago, threatening that the U.S. will be making additional strikes on Iran, as well as, at some point, according to the president, seizing the country's oil infrastructure, including the strategic Harg Island. Brent crude spiked on the news and is now trading at $93.51 a barrel. Now, a quick check of some other numbers. Dow, S&P, and NASDAQ futures are up in the 2.5% range, with the Dow future up 216 points. The 10-year Treasury yield is down at 4.53%. Both Mexico and the U.S. have now had cases of cattle infested with New World screwworm, which is a little fly that will eat the flesh of a live animal if left untreated. The government declared the screwworm eradicated in the U.S. back in the 1960s. So when cases started spreading in Mexico in late 2024, the U.S. restricted the import of live animals. Now Mexico is responding in kind. Marketplace's Caitlin Tan reports.
11: The Santa Teresa livestock port on the Mexico-U.S. border used to be bustling, with a couple thousand animals crossing a day. But now?
12: Oh boy, noticeably different. Very quiet. Very quiet.
11: David Anderson was there recently. He's an economist at Texas A&M. He says it got a lot quieter when the U.S. banned cattle coming in from Mexico. But up until this week, horses were still moving from the U.S. into Mexico, primarily for slaughter.
12: We export horses to Mexico to the tune of over 500 head a week this year.
11: And that has abruptly stopped.
13: We've had reports that there are horses sitting in the Texas stockyards at the Mexico border.
11: Emily Stearns is with the nonprofit American Horse Council. She says there's also thousands of riding horses traveling between both countries.
13: Those are horses for racing, for ranch work, sales horses, camp horses, all kinds of stuff.
11: Also, horses used for jumping events. There was a youth championship in Michigan last year, and she says the spread of screwworm impacted who could compete.
13: The Mexican team couldn't come. The kids couldn't come.
11: And now, no horses will be crossing the border in either direction. I'm Caitlin Tan for Marketplace.
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0: 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Coming to the end of this hour of Morning Edition, and also the program today as well, with Charlotte Talks with Mike Collins coming up here in just a few minutes. But before we get to it, we want to remind you how important listener support is, and remind you about the goal that we've set for ourselves this summer membership campaign, which has been happening this week. 500 sustaining gifts. 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So we have a little bit more work to do to get there. We're closing in on 300 sustaining gifts. So obviously a little bit more to go, and we hope that you will be a part of it right now at WFAE.org. I'm Marshall Terry. Jalen Houston from the Membership Department is with me. Good morning.
1: Good morning. Yeah, and thanks to Donna in China Grove, North Carolina, and Bobby in Charlotte, North Carolina, who says, I can't contribute much, but I do appreciate your work. Bobby, you contributed just enough. Thank you so much for your contribution. And if you feel like, Bobby, I can't contribute much, I don't know if my contribution is going to make much of a difference, it does. That's why we say give what you can, because we don't tell you what to give. We're not like your streaming services where we say you have to pay this much to get access. Pay what you can to get access to this public service and provide it for everyone else. And I think now with those numbers, we're about 21 away from hitting 300. So we said we wanted to get to 300 by noon, and I think we are well on our way, Marshall.
0: It's really not the amount that you give.
1: No.
0: It's just that you actually do it, and especially giving monthly contributions in any amount, because the way public radio works, we come to you a couple times a year. You probably know this at this point, and ask you to do what you can. The numbers, I think, on average are something like 1 in 10 or 2 in 10 listeners actually give.
1: Yeah.
0: That's why it's not the amount that you give. Mm-hmm. It's just you doing it. Imagine if we had if we had 100% of our listeners give, we would have to do this anymore.
1: You wouldn't hear me on air.
0: And I think the numbers, at least of the last membership campaign, are even worse in Charlotte as far as like the ratio. I think it's something like 1 in 14, 1 in 13 or something like that. So we're actually a little behind. But regardless, 1 in 10 is not great. Yeah. That's why it doesn't matter the amount that you give. Of course, we want you to be just as generous as you can, but we just want you to do whatever you're comfortable with. The most important thing is that you do give, and that's partly why we are focusing so much on sustaining gifts, because mm-hmm. it's in the name, right? We want to sustain this program. We want to sustain this radio station, and one of the best ways to do that is to not only get you to give, but to continue to do so monthly in any amount. 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That's not bad, right? I mean, that's also there to maybe incentivize you to give if, you know, you needed more incentives other than just listening, which I'm pretty sure you probably do all the time anyways. So yeah. Make a contribution to WFAE.org.
1: Yeah, I'm a little jealous. Marshall and I can't win, so you'll have to go for us and tell us how it is. But like Marshall said, we're looking for sustaining gifts, and you may think, okay, well, you guys have been saying 1 out of 10 or 1 out of 14 for a while, and you come on here quarterly. Well, that's because, you know, sometimes people fall off, sometimes people lapse, and that's why we have to ask for new sustainers to come on, or if you haven't given in a while, to come back on to get that revenue to come back for us. So if you would like to keep us on air for another 45 years, go to WFAE.org or call 704-549-9000.
0: I mean, it's also, that's the ratio in the nonprofit world probably anyways. Yeah. And think about it, like, we are giving you the product essentially for free.
1: Mm-hmm.
0: Yeah, there's no paywalls. You just turn on the radio. It's there. You go to the website. It's there. There are no paywalls on the website. You're not going to be reading an article. You're not going to get so many articles before you have to pay. That's the way we operate, because it allows it to take the form that it does. So what you're doing is purely idealistic. It's the right thing to do. You know it's the right thing to do. So that's why we're hoping that you are going to do that right now at WFAE.org. 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Charlotte's NPR news source. It's 9 o'clock. Charlotte Talks with Mike Collins is coming up next.
14: From 90.7 WFAE, this is Charlotte Talks. I'm Mike Collins. According to the U.S. Census Bureau, a family of five with a total income of less than $40,000 and living in North Carolina is living in poverty. Over 12% of North Carolinians fall into that category, but a new report from the United Way paints an even bleaker picture. They say an additional 28% of the state's households earns above the federal poverty level, but still don't have enough money to meet basic expenses. It could be even more challenging for those living in Charlotte, one of the most expensive cities in the state. We hear from the researchers behind that study and a local economist to learn the reality of our affordability crisis this hour on Charlotte Talks. First, the news.
4: Live from NPR News in Washington, I'm Korva Coleman. President Trump says the U.S. will be hitting Iran, quote, very hard tonight. He wrote online last hour, the U.S. has fired on Iran for two nights in a row already. Iran has attacked nearby U.S. allies. The Pentagon also says U.S. forces have disabled three oil tankers in the Gulf of Oman. The Indian government says three Indian sailors died after U.S. forces fired on the vessel they were aboard in the Gulf of Oman. NPR's Dia Hadid has more.
15: In the most serious incident, U.S. Central Command said it had disabled an oil tanker in the Gulf of

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1: The war in Iran. Economist Claudia Saab was formerly with the Federal Reserve. She says that consumers are feeling real pain.
2: When we go to the store, we pay prices. We don't pay inflation. Right. And so it doesn't, you know, oh, it's been a whole bunch of one-off events. Well, yes, that's true. And I think that for policymakers, that's important in how they respond. But the reality of where you are at the other end of this, the price level's quite a bit higher than what we would have expected 5 years ago. And wages haven't kept up with that.
1: She spoke to NPR's Morning Edition. NPR has obtained a letter from ICE to members of Congress. It provides insight into the agency's data collection practices on protesters. NPR's Jude Jaffe Block has more.
3: Former acting director of ICE Todd Lyons has denied his agency has a database of protesters. Lyons recently departed his post, but after Florida Congressman Maxwell Frost and other Democrats posed additional questions earlier this year, Lyons wrote a response back in April that NPR is the first media outlet to review. The letter indicates that ICE gives itself wide latitude to collect biographic and biometric data on people who agents believe are threatening officer safety or impeding operations. Civil liberties advocates say it's the clearest official acknowledgement yet that ICE may be routinely gathering and preserving information on protesters and observers who are not arrested. Jude Jaffe Block, NPR News.
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5: 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I'm education reporter James Farrell here in the studio with Jalen Houston from our membership department.
6: Hey.
5: And if you've been listening, you know that we are in the middle of our summer fund drive where we are pushing for this goal of getting 500 sustaining gifts to release a $75,000 match. 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
6: Yeah, and Jude and Cornelius and Roxolana, I love that name. It's so unique. And Matthews, North Carolina, are helping us get there even sooner. We are about 20 sustaining gifts away from hitting that 300 number, which means we will be officially well over that halfway mark. Right, James?
5: That's right. We are almost there, so it's really the final push now. We're going downhill from here on
6: out. Yes, downhill. We've been going uphill, and now we're hopefully going to run downhill to the finish line. And if you want to help us get to the finish line faster, feel free to call 704-549-9000 or go to WFAE.org.
5: That's right. And it's really, yeah, like Jalen said, really easy to do, WFAE.org. And listen, we're about to start Charlotte Talks here. If this is a show that means something to you, which we know it does if you're listening right now, and it means so much to this community, it's been here for so long, you can help continue that work, keep that show on the air for another 45 years, maybe even more than that. And that pledge to get new sustainers really helps push that goal, that we get that kind of sustaining support. Again, 704-549-9000 or go to WFAE.org, hit that red donate button, and help keep independent journalism strong. Thanks.
7: This is Charlotte Talks. I'm Mike Collins. Affordability has become a buzzword in the world of politics over serious concern about just how unaffordable everyday life has become for so many Americans. The Census Bureau reports that in North Carolina, a family of five with a total income of less than $40,000 is living in poverty. That means 12%. Of our state's population finds itself in that category. Worse, a new report from the United Way finds a much larger group is struggling to make ends meet. As many as 28% of the state's households are earning above that poverty threshold, but still

0: still cannot afford basic expenses. Meanwhile, those expenses continue to rise with unabating inflation. Prices of everyday items have soared 25% in just 6 years. That new report from the United Way is a new kind of report about households that they define as ALICE: asset limited, income restrained, but employed. These are families earning above the federal poverty level, but not enough to afford the basic expenses of the county in which they live. The national average is 41%. The number in Mecklenburg County is 37%. It's 45% in Gaston County, 39% in Catawba, 36% in Cabarrus, and 34% in Iredell and Union counties, just some of the counties surrounding us. And here to help us explore what this means to these people, to society, and to our economy at large is Stephanie Hoops. She's an economist and national director of United for ALICE, which is a national organization based out of the United Way of Northern New Jersey. She's with us along with Jamise Ivey, senior vice president and chief impact officer for United Way of Greater Charlotte. And Matthew Metzger is back. He's our returning champion. He's a clinical professor of economics at UNC Charlotte. Good morning, everyone. Thank you for being here.
1: Good morning, Mike. Thanks for having us.
0: You're welcome. Stephanie, let me begin with you because this is your report. I said that the ALICE report is a new kind of report that was developed by the United Way of Northern New Jersey, first as a pilot program, if I understand this correctly, for Morris County, New Jersey, which is in, obviously, Northern New Jersey, and then under your supervision, it expanded to all 3,000 counties in the United States. Okay, so in what way, though, is it different?
1: Well, it actually tells us what's happening on the ground in every county. So what makes our measure different than the federal poverty level, which is the same number, as you mentioned, across the country, we measure the actual cost of just the bare bones, basic household, we call the household survival budget, for every county in the country. So just the basics of rental housing, family child care, food at home, not eating out, the running cost of your car, basic health care, a very small technology line, and then ALICE pays taxes. So we add that up and then compare it to household income. So we have budgets for all different household combinations, and that's how we can compare county versus county. So you were sharing the important differences across the region. Those costs are comparable. And so when we're talking about the percent of ALICE in one county to the other, we are actually measuring the same thing rather than an arbitrary number that the federal poverty level has unfortunately become.
0: We're going to be hearing a lot about this very unattractive individual ALICE as we go through. So let me once again, it's an acronym. Let me give you the actual words that ALICE is comprised of: asset limited, income restrained, but employed.
1: Sometimes. So one slight, it's income constrained.
0: Oh, okay.
1: And sometimes we have to get the C in there for ALICE.
0: I guess that's true. Sometimes these people are not just employed. They're employed at several jobs, two or three jobs at a time. So who are these people, Stephanie?
1: Well, so we have the numbers, but I really appreciate you bringing up, let's think about the people. And we all know, with 41% of households, we know ALICE. So think about the workers as you're going about your day, you're getting a package dropped off, that delivery driver might be ALICE. You're on your way to work, you're dropping your child off at childcare, you're going to the bank, you're getting your coffee, the barista could be ALICE. So folks that we interact with actually make our lives run smoothly, and yet they're struggling to support their own families.
0: So these
1: and
0: are our
1: ALICE
0: friends.
1: Might be a little closer to us. Our friends, our family. For me, I've got two young adults starting off in the work world and having a terrible time finding an apartment they can afford near their job. So
0: to be clear,
1: these
0: are not deadbeats. These are people who are working or trying to find a job and cannot. These are people who serve us every day in restaurants and coffee shops, in banks as tellers. Teachers, I think, fall into this category in many cases. And could it be any of us, if we lose a job or face an incredible, incredibly expensive medical emergency, for instance, could any of us become Alice?
1: Absolutely. And we do see that those pivotal moments can be a health emergency, a natural disaster, can be a tipping point for a household. So with such thin margins, even if you're just above that threshold, you can still be vulnerable. But if you're already below that threshold, we see that most Alice households don't have emergency savings to weather even a small, you know, flat tire, all those things that happen right to us on a regular basis. And they're inconvenient. Unless you don't have the money to fix your flat tire, then you might not be able to get to work. You don't get paid for a couple days. You can see how something small can spiral into a much more vulnerable situation.
0: Jamie Zivie is with us. She's with the United Way of Greater Charlotte. These are people who are living, obviously, paycheck to paycheck, Jamie, and who are often one unexpected expense away from disaster, who have to make critical choices about whether to pay the rent or buy food for the kids or pay the bills or buy gas to get to work. If they can't get to work, they can't pay the bills, etc. It's a tough thing. Are these also the people that we sometimes refer to as suffering from housing instability?
2: Yes. And again, as Stephanie mentioned, in the Alice framework and the survival budget, it really talks about housing costs, which the federal poverty level line has not in history. So looking at housing costs, especially in Charlotte, as we know that housing is unattainable, unaffordable for many of the folks, that this group of folks who we are considering Alice are having constraints in finding housing. And being able to keep housing because of the things that you guys just mentioned, a flat tire, not being able to get to work, not being able to have childcare, which then they can't get to work. So we have to think about a person as a whole person, all the things that they need to really survive and hopefully move to thriving. But we just have to think about the things that you really need on a basic level, and housing is one of those. And again, yes, in Charlotte, it's unattainable for many.
0: Matthew Metzger is also with us. He, like Stephanie, is an economist. He's a clinical professor of economics at UNC Charlotte. The Alice report says, Matthew, that the federal poverty level figure that's given out all the time is an obsolete tool. It says that that number doesn't take into account some of the things that we've been talking about, and particularly the wide variation in the cost of living from one area to another, nor has its methodology been updated since the 1960s when it was instituted. If you agree with that, if so, why are we using an obsolete yardstick to measure economic prosperity or the lack of it?
3: It definitely is outdated. When it was first put in, it's really meant to signify, I would call maybe just extreme poverty at the time, like meaning someone just doesn't even have enough money to buy something to eat. Beyond that, as you know, they've talked about, there's just wide differences in the cost of living. If you're living in New York City or Birmingham, Alabama, the cost can be much, much different. And so as a federal tool, it was never meant to go beyond that. When you can look at like the Alice report, now you can look at county by county and see those differences. The federal tool is just more of just like, here's just a minimum level you would need to almost just survive. And then beyond that, you know, it's more handed off to the states, what they want to do, you know, to make adjustments to their aid or whatever packages they have. So it's more of just like a floor, I guess. And so it hasn't been updated, and it's not really the full picture of what a family in poverty or even, again, above poverty goes through today.
0: So assuming that you've had a chance to look through some of the numbers in this Alice report, is it a better yardstick? Is it something we should adopt?
3: Well, I'm not sure when you say adopt. I mean, it definitely gives a more realistic picture of all the other expenses. You know, the other thing that you come in is from the 1960s to today, there's a lot more different expenses, and there's not more like, you know, two parent working households. So now you have a greater demand for childcare than maybe it did back in the 60s. So it's just more of an update. It's a more realistic picture. It's a fuller picture of what an average two-income family mentioned in the report, what their costs are.
0: Stephanie, we have teams of people allegedly at the federal government putting out these numbers, although some of them have been cut because of DOGE, and there are some questions about whether we can rely on numbers now from the federal government in many different categories. But this is a project of the United Way. Is this something that you will update on a periodic basis? Is this a one-shot deal, once and done? How do you keep pace with the changing economics of reality?
1: So we have been tracking this data. We go back to 2010, and so you can see the trend line across North Carolina. And so we do plan to keep updating it annually because people have started to rely on it. It has become a much, you know, more accurate picture, measure of what's happening on the ground. I think there are some headwinds to actually replacing the federal poverty level, but we see a lot of people using it as a companion. And, you know, we think that that's a really important next step.
0: We're talking about the United Way's new ALICE report, and we'll get into some of the numbers as we go through this hour here on Charlotte Talks on WFAE.
4: 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I'm education reporter James Farrell here in the studio with Jalen Houston from our membership team to remind you that we are in the middle of our summer fun drive. 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That all counts. 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
5: Yeah, James. I mean, Julia and Mark left a comment saying, I love Charlotte Talks and Marketplace. I really appreciate all you're doing. And I love Charlotte Talks too, because like this conversation we're listening to about ALICE, it directly affects us and our neighbors living here in the Charlotte region. I mean, you and I are both young people, you know, somewhat early in our careers. You have a kid, I think. So this directly affects, you know, the planning that we're thinking about for the rest of our lives, and that affect us every day, and we know affect you every day. This city is growing rapidly. We're the fastest growing city in the country. And so this is information that all our new neighbors need to hear so that they can be prepared for their new lives here as they migrate over here.
4: You know, it's not just Charlotte Talks either. We were just talking before, Julian Berger, our own, you know, reporter here, just did some reporting on this issue as well. So we really cover these issues in depth.
5: Yeah.
4: We dive into them. We look at them from all angles. We look at how they affect people, and we try to inform you, our community and our supporters, as to how these things touch your lives. And doing that work is not easy, and it's certainly not cheap.
5: Nope.
4: Especially in the new landscape that we're in now without that federal funding. We're relying on our community more than ever to help sustain our mission. And that's part of the philosophy, I think, behind this goal that we have to get these new sustainers, is to think more kind of long-term. How do we sustain this work? You know, we've been celebrating our 45th anniversary. How do we go another 45 years of continuing to bring quality, local, independent journalism to you through your car radios, through your headphones, or wherever it is that you listen? Programs like Charlotte Talks that are here every single day diving into these issues. And now's the time to step forward, help support us, help us adjust to this new reality. 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
5: Yeah, James, and we have a overall goal of 500 sustaining gifts this fund drive. Usually we give you a dollar amount that we're trying to hit, but we're kind of taking a gamble this time and throwing out the amount of sustainers that we need. And thanks to people like Carlin and Megan who have joined us with their sustaining gifts, we're only 15 gifts away from the 300 mark. That is a big milestone. We're trying to get there before noon, and I think we're making really good progress. So I'm really excited. If you want to be like Megan, who loves WFAE and listens every day, or Carlin, who says keep up the good work, please call 704-549-9000 or go to WFAE.org and hit that red donate button.
4: That's right. 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Go to WFAE.org. Hit that red donate button like Jalen was saying. And let's do this. Thanks.
0: It's Charlotte Talks on listener-funded 90.7 WFAE and WFHE. I'm Mike Collins. We're talking about the new ALICE report, Asset Limited, Income Constrained, Employed. That's the acronym from the United Way and United for ALICE. Stephanie Hoops is the executive director of that organization. Jamise Ivey's with us. She's the senior vice president and chief impact officer of United Way of Greater Charlotte. And Matthew Metzger is an economist with UNC Charlotte. So you say, Stephanie, that 41% of households in North Carolina fall under the ALICE definition. And those people are forced to make, these are your words, impossible choices, like deciding whether to pay for utilities or a tank of gas. And since this is a new report, you may not know the answer to this, but how much worse are things? Because these are, I think these are 2024, 2025 numbers. How much worse are things than they might have been 5-10 years ago?
1: So we've seen a steady increase in the number of ALICE households, those in poverty. So currently in across the state, 13% of households are below the federal poverty level. Another 28% are ALICE. So that's what's being missed by our standard measure. And we've seen the number of those ALICE households tick up steadily since 2010. The trend line is showing that continuing. We've seen some bumps along the way, and you know, we're hopeful that things are maybe ticking down a little bit, but with, as you already pointed out, increase in the price of gas, utilities, that there are some real headwinds. And one of
0: Because the inflation rate went up to 4.2%. It was announced yesterday. And salaries have gone up, I think, 3.4%. So we're not keeping pace. Things have to be getting worse because it's not keeping pace.
1: And in fact, it's even worse for ALICE. We track the change in the cost of ALICE's basic household items with our ALICE Essentials Index, and those are increasing faster than that overall CPI that's, you know, the goods and services that people of all incomes in urban areas are purchasing. So the cost of basics are increasing even more. And so even though ALICE might be getting a wage increase, it's not enough to afford even the same basket of groceries they were buying last year.
0: Jamise, you're on the front lines of this here in Charlotte, through the United Way of Greater Charlotte. Did the findings in this report surprise you or merely confirm what you already know?
2: So I'll say that I feel like it did both. So our United Way, we take a neighborhood approach. So we are working in our most disinvested neighborhoods across Mecklenburg County. And for years, what we are wanting to do is lift children and families out of poverty. So that federal poverty level line is something that we have leaned on, of looking at who we need to go and serve, what communities we need to serve. When the ALICE data came out, we actually took a look to see who was in poverty versus who was considered ALICE in those areas that we serve. And in each of the areas that we are in, there are more ALICE families in all of them. They more than double people in poverty. So it was just shocking for us to see that there is a whole other group of people who need support and who do not have the safety net. So as we said earlier, ALICE families, they do not, they're above the federal poverty line, so they don't get those safety nets like a child care resource voucher or SNAP benefits, which we call, you know, what other known as food stamps. So it really looked, we had to look at ourselves and say, there are more people who we need to serve maybe in a different way than what we've previously been doing. So yes, it was shocking in that way, but we also, this group of folks have always been around. And so what we're just excited about is that ALICE gives us the data and helps us tell the stories and actually see this group of folks who we call ALICE, and hope that we all can support them and hopefully see them thrive as we have done for the past 95 years here at United
0: Way. Matthew, Jamise brings up something that I was going to ask you about, because we have known about these folks forever. We've talked about them on this program forever and other programs as well. And yet, this is a new way of looking at it through ALICE, but the problem remains. And it's almost as though no one is listening, because inflation continues unabated. Wages are not rising. The minimum wage has not risen in a very, very, very long time. From an economist's point of view, what does this do to the overall economy, and is this sustainable?
3: Well, it has been a problem. I guess that's, you know, existed for a long time. You know, whether it's sustainable or not, I mean, you know, things kind of can continue on for families and individuals that are not great for them, but unless some force changes, they're going to stay on that path. I mean, the thing, you know, when I read the report, you know, when you look at, okay, it says a family needs, you know, 80,000 and they're bringing in 70. There's no real reason to think any of these expenses are going to drop. If anything, they're going to keep increasing. And so, you know, if the status quo continues, it's certainly not going to decrease in any, you know, radical way. So you have to think about what sort of policies or what sort of changes you can come in to help, you know, move this problem in a different direction. Because, you know, like you said, it's been there a long time. Without any, you know, major shift, it'll continue. And a lot of these families are, as we said, living on the edge, you know, one paycheck away, one, you know, medical expense, car repair, from really getting into a tough situation. So, you know, I look more at what's the long-term solution. How do you move these families, like Jimmy said, to get them thriving?
0: And I want to get into that in a second or two here. Your report, Stephanie, says that North Carolina ranks 32nd in the nation among all states, including the District of Columbia. So 32nd after out of 51. Number one is the state with the lowest rate of hardship. 50 is the worst. So we're 13th from the bottom, essentially. How do other nearby states, Virginia, Tennessee, Georgia, South Carolina, compare to North Carolina?
1: So yeah, the average for the U.S. is 41% below the ALIS threshold. So North Carolina is really right on par. You do have some neighboring states with even higher rates. Some of your southern neighbors are higher 40s, and so that's also concerning. But I want to go back to what Matthew was saying about this number increasing, and you know we're seeing it in some of your neighboring states that. To have this many households just affording the basics is a drag on the economy. They're not great consumers. They're not buying other products. They're not helping the economy grow. And so we all do better if ALIS does better. Where the tipping point is, where it's too much of a drag, we don't know. But we, you know, to see it keep increasing is obviously a big concern.
0: I'm just curious. I don't want to spend a lot of time. I don't want to spend a lot of time with it. I'm just curious, who is first? Who's doing best? What state is doing best? What state's at the bottom of the heap?
1: So I think Louisiana has the highest this year, and the lowest is one of the Dakotas. So very...
0: And highest means that Louisiana is doing better than every other state
1: no,
0: in the country?
1: No. So the highest percent below the ALIS threshold.
0: Okay.
1: So... the lowest rank.
0: And of course, North Dakota is doing well because nobody lives there. It is becoming increasingly apparent that the middle class, Matthew, is disappearing and that a growing number of people are struggling. Talk about the causes of this. Obviously, inflation is a cause, and obviously a lack of increase in compensation, worker compensation is a cause. Are those causes and any other causes that you come up with within the control of business or the government or government policy?
3: Great question. Yeah, I mean, a lot of that middle has been carved out where jobs have been replaced by could be overseas, could be automation, recently more with AI. And so some of those people that maybe were earning a middle class wage maybe now are dropping to lower skilled occupations and lower income. Well, as some of the higher income, you know, families continue. So, you know, if you look at trying to solve that puzzle and get more people earning a living wage for their family, you know, you have to talk about getting their skills up and making sure those skills fit the modern economy. And so, you know, you have to look at trajectories of jobs over the next, you know, 5-10 years and things like that. Where's the job growth? You know, get those skills, get them into training programs. Even something like electricians, you know, when I was getting ready for this show, you know, the demand for electricians is really, you know, going to expand, you know, faster than other jobs over the next 5 to 10 years. You know, and if you drive around Charlotte, you see all this construction, you know, they all need electricians to wire in these new homes. Those are, you know, good paying jobs. And so if you can get someone to get trained and transition into that, you know they're going to be stable. They're in a job that's not going to get taken away by these forces, and it can help them get more stability in their family.
0: Is this, in your mind, like a second industrial revolution?
3: AI, possibly. It's so early to tell how many jobs it's going to automate. But, you know, over the next few years, I think we'll really be able to see. Certainly, you know, you look at even, you know, fast food restaurants, a lot of them are replacing the person at the window with AI, where you just go in and speak to a computer. And so if things like that end up working and are efficient, you know, they'll just spread like wildfire through the economy.
0: With the Alice Report, Stephanie, you have created something called the Alice Household Survival Budget. This includes all the necessities that, and you've kind of alluded to this, but all those necessities that people need to cover with their incomes. And it defines those people who fall into the 41% of individuals in our state who must make these impossible choices because they can't do everything that they need to do. Go through the list of things again that are included in that budget.
1: Right. And this is something we review every year with our research advisory committee members, which we have in each state, kind of external experts, subject experts, data experts. And so the definition that we use, and there are other measures out there that have slightly different purposes, but we're just looking for that bare minimum that you need to live and work in the current economy. Just to get by. This isn't a budget to get ahead. This isn't a stable budget. This is just that bare minimum. So it includes, you know, rental housing, family child care, not licensed accredited centers that are much more expensive. It's food at home. It's that thrifty food plan. It's, you know, really hard to shop for and cook for because it's such a low number. It's, you know, basic health care, the out-of-pocket expenses. It's assuming that you have employer-sponsored health care, so just that employee portion. We know a lot of families don't have that.
0: Is that an accurate assumption to make? Can you make that assumption?
1: Well, it's still employer-sponsored health care is still the number one source of insurance today, but in some places it's getting very close to being other sources. So we're keeping our eye on that.
0: Do fast food workers, do waiters and waitresses and bartenders have that benefit?
1: Right. So a lot of them don't. And that's our point is, you know, here's what is still the most common, but so many people don't have that. And then therefore their costs are going to be more. We have basic running cost of a car. If there's public transportation available, that's often cheaper, and we use that number, but it's not, it's only, you know, reliable in about 30 counties in the country. Mm. And then we have a small technology line, which we didn't used to have in the early days, but now that it's become ubiquitous and you need a cell phone to get your schedule for the day or report notes in on your patient. So just those bare minimum things. And then Alice pays taxes. Alice is a, you know, contributor in that way. And so we add those up, and that's the survival budget.
0: And in Mecklenburg County, taxes are about half of what it costs to rent an apartment or have a mortgage. So it's a considerable figure. Matthew, this report, it has interactive charts that you can type in a county wherever you are in the country, and come up with what an individual and various family groupings would need in order to survive. I did this yesterday. In Mecklenburg County, it says a single individual must make $21.85 an hour to meet expenses. One adult with a child, $29.37 an hour. One adult with a child in child care, $34.17 an hour. And all of those numbers are well above the federal minimum wage of $7.25 an hour. What kinds of jobs, Matthew, pay those wages that are sufficient to survive?
3: Yeah, like I was saying, you really need a skill in the modern economy, and it's got to be something that's in demand, you know, out there. And so, you know, if you look at, you know, traditional male, you know, occupations, again, I mentioned you have, you know, electricians, plumbers, things like that. On the female side, you have, you know, licensed practical nurse, you know, you have medical assistants, basically something that, you know, another notch of education is often needed, you know, an associate's degree, maybe of some sort to get into those type of positions. But, you know, if you have a high school diploma, you know, you're basically into what some would call like an unskilled labor. and you're maybe in that $15 to $20 range in Charlotte for those type of jobs. And as you just saw, if you have, you know, a child or two children, that's not enough. And so you've got to get into other types of positions. And the first step is, you know, an associate's degree or some sort of training is similar to that, that you can get into that $25, $30 an hour job. And then
0: if I did the math correctly, very quickly on my handy dandy calculator here, if you make $34.17 an hour, work 40 hours a week for 52 weeks, you make $71,000 a year. And that's the minimum that you need to survive if you are an adult with a child in child care. These are all figures from the United Way's Alice report that we're talking about this morning on WFAE Charlotte Talks.
4: 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And also from the Charlotte Mecklenburg Library. This year's Summer Reading Challenge features a reading adventure spanning galaxies of discovery and imagination. 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Good morning. We're listening to Charlotte Talks here. I'm education reporter James Farrell here in the studio with Jalen Houston from our membership department. We are talking about our summer fun drive. If you've been listening, you know that we have this very unique goal this time around where we're trying to get 500 sustaining gifts that'll help us release a $75,000 match, which will be a huge help for us as we continue to adapt to this world without federal funding and look toward the fiscal year. It's really easy. You can become a new sustainer. You can upgrade an existing monthly donation. You can rejoin with a sustaining pledge. All of that helps. All of that counts towards the 500. And Jalen, I think we're more than halfway there.
5: Yeah, we're well on our way. So if you're just now tuning in, if you're someone that usually turns on the radio around when Charlotte Talks or opens your app, we set a goal. We're trying to get to 300 by noon, and we are very, very close. We're about 15 sustaining gifts away from getting to that 300 mark by the afternoon. And I think we can get there a little bit before then. I'm hoping so, but the last few minutes have been a bit slow, so we're hoping to hear from you next. We're listening to a great story on Alice and, you know, budget constraints in Charlotte with people's personal budgets, and that is the type of information that you tune into, right? These affect our daily lives. James and I are listening here in the studio because this is stuff that affects us personally. This is stuff that affects our neighbors. And we want to make sure that you have access to it, not just the people who make a donation, but also the people that aren't able to. So when you make your sustaining gift, you're not only paying for yourself to have access to this information, but for everyone in the Charlotte region and beyond.
4: That's right. You know, think about the things you use regularly and choose to support because they add value to your life. 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Becoming a sustainer or increasing your monthly gift is a simple way to support a program that helps you stay informed about the issues affecting our community. 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And again, like Jalen was just saying, you make that possible for everybody in this community. You make this into a community resource. And I've said this a few times over the last few pledge drives where we're in this world without this federal funding. And that was definitely a tough blow. But it was also this amazing opportunity to create this really community supported resource that could be here for years and years on end. You know, our 45th anniversary is now maybe another 45 years. It's really easy to do. It only takes a few minutes. Just give us a call. 704-549-9000. Go to WFAE.org. Again, we're trying to get to that 300 sustaining gift mark by noon. It has been a little slow the last couple minutes. We started off strong in the first few minutes of Charlotte Talks, but it has definitely slowed down. So we would love to have some more names come up that we can read. And just go to WFAE.org and make that donation.
5: Yeah, and maybe you need a little bit more of a push. Maybe you're like, yeah, I like Charlotte Talks. Yeah, yeah, that's nice. All you're talking about, public good. But any sustaining gift, so whether that's an increase, a rejoin, or you're a new member, you will get entered into the raffle for a European getaway. 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So call 704-549-9000.
0: It's Charlotte Talks on WFAE and WFAE.org. I'm Mike Collins. We're talking about a new kind of report, a new report from the United Way of Northern New Jersey, and actually from United for ALICE, which is a division of that organization. It's called the ALICE Report because it's about asset-limited, income-constrained, employed individuals. Stephanie Hoops is here from that organization. Jamise Ivy is with us from the United Way of Greater Charlotte, and Matthew Metzger is an economist at UNC. Charlotte. The ALICE report, Stephanie, also breaks down the numbers demographically. And in our state, in 2024, it finds that groups with the highest percentage of households below the threshold include black households. 55% of black households are below the threshold. 54% of indigenous households are in that category, along with 69% of households headed by those under the age of 25 and 50% of those over the age of 65. Those are alarming figures, at least to me. Are they alarming? And how does that compare to what's happening nationally?
1: So we're seeing similar trends across the country. And I think that it's a great way to understand that there are so many different ALICE stories, that there isn't just one reason folks are ALICE. There isn't one path to being ALICE. And so we have ALICE of all ages, race, ethnicities, household types, and living in urban and rural areas. So you do call out some of the groups that we are concerned about. Certainly those young households headed by someone under the age of 25. It's actually a small group. It's hard to, as I know from firsthand experience, to be starting your first job and setting up your own household. Many of those young folks are back home living with their parents or living with roommates, trying to get that together. But the over 65 group is the largest age group, and it's the fastest growing with those aging baby boomers. And Social Security, here's a great example of how public policy tied to the federal poverty level is causing huge challenges. So Social Security gets most seniors above the federal poverty level, but not to the household survival budget. And hence, so many seniors are continuing to work, continuing to struggle to afford just those basics. So I think a really big challenge coming to the state of North Carolina.
0: Jamise, the Charlotte Observer published an article yesterday about this ALICE report. I think they were the first to publish information about this because it was embargoed until yesterday. But Stephanie is quoted in that article, Jamise, as saying that traditional measures of financial hardship don't tell the full story. If you think, she says, that only 13% of households are struggling, hey, maybe things aren't that bad. But this shows that things are that bad. You see it every day at the United Way of Greater Charlotte. How do you think that the average citizen understands this? Do our policymakers at the local, state, national level understand this?
2: I do not think that they understand it. And again, that federal poverty level number has tied to all of the public benefits that you can get. It also tells us who is and who we feel is in need. And so when they think about someone, one of the articles published, like a family of four need to make $105,000 a year. And so when we think about someone with income of that magnitude or that number, it shocks us and think, oh, they have no need. But when you actually look at what Stephanie's talking about, where they are, so if they're in Charlotte or if they're in New York, the amount of people that are in their households that they're taking care of, that number really doesn't matter when you look at the whole scope of things. So one thing that I've been sharing with the folks that we've been talking to is we're going to have a mindset shift about who really needs support and who really needs help, and not thinking about, well, if they make $100,000, that means they don't need support. And that's not true. And ALICE really helps us see that.
0: Matthew, the biggest expense that most people have in their daily lives every month is the cost of housing, whether they rent or have a mortgage to pay. And in 2025, the State of Housing Instability and Homelessness report that is produced by Mecklenburg County reveals that half of renters here are considered cost burdened, meaning that they spend more than 30% of their income on housing. Those numbers are likely to continue rising, given the situation here in Charlotte. What are the implications of that?
3: Well, it continues to just put a strain on those renters. I mean, again, I would say, hate to be the bad news scenario, but again, I don't see that number improving. When you see all these new apartment complexes being built around Charlotte, you know, all that costs money. They have to buy the land, they have to put up the buildings, they have the workers. It's a tremendous expense. And so that equates then to a certain rent level. So it's not like they're setting the rent to purposely put a strain on workers. That's just the market wage they have to charge, you know, for those properties. And so it's going to eat up a lot of their budget, and it's going to continue to put pressure on those people trying to, you know, get by if they're in this Alice category.
0: Well, prices are continuing to rise, and that means that companies are paying more for the goods that they sell. And so some have to raise their prices. Others may be profiteering, looking at rising prices, and they don't really need to raise their prices, but heck, they're doing it across the street, so let me raise my prices and make more money. But wages have remained relatively stagnant over the last several years. Have we been through a period like this in the past, Matthew? And if so, how did we get out of it?
3: Definitely. You know, if you look back, it's cyclical, and it usually happens in similar patterns where prices go up maybe faster than wages. And then either what happens is wages start to catch up, or often you have a recession. And then that's going to bring those prices back down and get things more in line. You know, I remember I worked in banking in 2008, right before the housing crash. And I remember putting a chart up that said, you know, housing prices are going like this and wages are going like this. And I'm like, this is not sustainable. It can't continue. And so what we had was the big housing crash. But things do tend to adjust over time one way or another, that wages catch up or prices come back down.
0: And there doesn't seem to be much of a push at the federal level to raise the federal minimum wage. North Carolina's minimum wage is pegged to that figure at $7.25 an hour, which seems to be, I made more than that in 1973. So it just seems to me to be completely unreasonable. There was this bill introduced in the State House to increase that minimum wage in our state to $15 an hour, but it has been sitting in committee since April, which is where bills go to die in our legislature. But even that doesn't reach the figures needed to exceed the threshold set by the Alice report in most urban counties in our state, Matthew. How many companies are merely paying the minimum wage to workers? What kinds of jobs are these?
3: You know, if you look at ads for around Charlotte, I don't see hardly any at minimum wage. They're almost all above that. And, you know, I hate to, again, sound like this the bad news, but most economists are not in favor of raising the minimum wage. And on the surface, it sounds like, well, you're just cold-hearted that, you know, you're trying to deny that, you know, wage to people. It's not really the case. It's just if you try to artificially inflate wages, it leads to other secondary problems that are usually worse than the first one.
0: Well, if you raise wages, don't you as a business have to raise prices? So isn't it a vicious cycle? You're raising wages to compensate for the inflated prices, but that's going to cause more inflation.
3: Correct. And that's why I actually worked minimum wage in West Virginia long ago when they raised the minimum wage. And the day they raised it, the manager, one, raised prices on the menu and came by and told us, hey, I'm also going to cut your hours. And so I was a direct recipient of the benefit of a higher wage. I didn't get a benefit at all. My hours got cut.
0: Jamiz, in May, it was reported that a record number of people were living on the streets in Mecklenburg County. There was a 12% increase in homeless people as captured by the annual Point in Time survey, which was conducted in January. There are a number of reasons why people end up on the street. Money is not the only reason, but it's certainly one of them. Do we know how much of it is due simply to insufficient income? They cannot afford housing.
2: So I am not an economist and have those numbers in my back pocket. But what I can say and what I do feel is if we don't think about this Alice population and they slip into actual poverty, that will continue to people slipping into homelessness. So for us, it's really trying to be more preventative than reactive of how can we support this group of folks so that they do not slip or have a chance to slip into homelessness, especially in Mecklenburg County with the cost of housing, as we've talked about before. So what we're looking at to do is, what can we do for you now? How can we help better serve this population so they don't have an emergency or a cost that puts them further behind? So we really try to go upstream in the work that we do to think about if a household knows that they have a something coming up, they lost their job or they had a flat tire. We're hoping to get to a place where they can come to us before they slip behind in like a rent payment or before a flat tire causes them not to go to work. I'm not an economist. I don't have those numbers, but I do see that if we do not support this group, we will see an increased number in people in homelessness.
0: Stephanie, let's talk for a second about another group that maybe has disappeared in this conversation, although it was alluded to, and that's seniors who are living on a fixed income. We're watching prices rise precipitously every single day of the week, it seems. We know that a 1 cent sales tax in Mecklenburg County to support transportation is about to kick in at the end of June, raising prices at the cash register. We know that the city of Charlotte is planning a 7% property tax increase. The county is holding the line at the moment, but we know an increase at the county level is inevitable in the next year or two. With inflation of ordinary goods and services, the cost of housing also on the rise, all of that must be outpacing any Social Security cost of living increases. Are we seeing more older Americans who perhaps did not have the kinds of pensions that others have or did not start a 401k and who are relying on Social Security? Are we seeing more of them finding themselves in terrible situations?
1: Yes, I think that's starting to happen, and we're very concerned that group will get bigger. And so thank you for, putting a spotlight on it here on your show. I think all local and state government agencies should be thinking about this, and there are so many ways that seniors can be supported, their healthcare needs, their transportation needs, and we've been talking about housing in a few different ways, but think about the housing needs of seniors. They're smaller units, they're lower cost units, and are those the ones that we're building today? So I think considering this population is really important for the planning that's happening. So what are these tax increases going towards? Think about your population and their needs.
0: So, Matthew, according to a report by Go Banking Rates, you were in banking, a personal finance website, Go Banking Rates, you need $69,237 a year to retire comfortably in the state of North Carolina. The Alice report indicates 50% of those people are below the threshold and in financial hardship. And we keep hearing that the average person has not put that much money away for retirement and will have to rely on Social Security. If that's what you're relying on, how much more financial strain are you facing? And is it realistic for those not yet in that retirement pipeline? Is that something they should change now while they can?
3: Oh, absolutely. I mean, the prevention of those problems starts, as early as you can, obviously, due to compound interest. And so, if you start saving when you're 30 or 40 or whatever, then obviously that's more benefit. Now, of course, as Jamise was talking about, a lot of these families aren't going to have any money for savings if they're totally, strained on the normal household budget. So, it can really be a downward cycle where you see that, okay, if you're constrained over a lifetime income-wise, and now you're 65 and all you have is Social Security, and as Stephanie said, those costs are going up, well, what do you do? You're in a really tough situation. And so, you can talk about different policy options and everything like that, but trying to fix those problems earlier are going to be way cheaper than trying to fix them later.
0: Word to the wise, we're talking about the Alice Report, which is a new way of looking at the poverty line produced by the United Way and United for Alice on Charlotte Talks on WFAE.
4: 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I'm education reporter James Farrell here in the studio with Jalen Houston from our membership department. If you've been listening, you know that we are in the middle of our summer fun drive where we are trying this new kind of push to get 500 sustaining gifts that'll help us release a $75,000 match, which will go a long way towards supporting independent public journalism here in the Charlotte region. 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Or you can rejoin with a sustaining pledge. That's also great. And all of that is really easy to do. All you have to do is give us a call at 704-549-9000 or go on WFAE.org and hit that red donate button. And that'll be a huge help. And Jalen, I think we have a few people to thank.
5: Yes, we do. We want to thank Debbie in Charlotte, who says, keep up the great work and is joining as a new sustainer. We love to see it. Thank you so much, Debbie. And Marie, who also joined. Thank you. And Marie is also a new sustainer, and she'll be getting one of our limited edition 45th water bottles. I think yesterday Zach was on and he did a little ASMR. It's a really nice bottle. And it's just a way to show our appreciation for you joining. Oh, we have another one. Thank you so much to Camille for increasing her sustaining gift. We really appreciate it. We, like you said, James, we're trying something new. Usually we give you guys a number that we're trying to hit. A budgetary number, but this time we're trying to hit 500 sustaining gifts, including increasing your monthly gift, becoming a new sustainer, or rejoining if you let that membership lapse. So we're very close. I think we're about 12 or 11 away from hitting 300, which will put us really close to that 500. And I think the afternoon will be really good if we can get there. So we're asking you, we haven't heard from you yet. We've heard from a lot of people, but if we haven't heard from you yet, we'd like you to either call 704-549-9000 or go to WFAE.org and make your monthly gift today.
4: Yeah, and we really would love to hit that 300 number by noon. That would really set us up great for the afternoon and hopefully getting closer to that 500 goal. And you know, the difference between a one-time gift and a sustaining gift is a lot like the difference between a bonus and a raise. 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That's exactly why sustainers are so important to WFAE right now. They help provide the stability that we need to plan for the future. And if you've been listening over the last year or so, you know that there has been a lot of instability in public media. With the loss of that federal funding, which we have still been trying to adjust to and adapt to, these kind of sustaining gifts that help us, you know, work out our budget and understand the fiscal year better and know what's coming, that helps us plan for the future in a way that one-time gifts, again, which are very appreciated.
5: Right. And we love them. We're not
4: going to
5: say no.
4: We absolutely love them. But that sustaining gifts just provides that different kind of opportunity there. And I think we also have a raffle or something going on, too.
5: We do. We do. So we have a very special raffle. So any sustaining gift you make, whether that's increasing your monthly gift, if you're already a sustainer, you become a new sustainer, or you rejoin with a sustaining pledge, you will be entered to win a you'll be entered into a raffle to win a European getaway for two. That is something I'm a little bit jealous because James and I are not eligible to win, but we hope that you make a monthly donation so you can enter the raffle and hopefully go on our behalf and send us some pictures.
4: Can you imagine not only going to Europe, but also knowing you supported public media here
5: amazing.
4: Back home in Charlotte? I don't know which one's better,
5: honestly.
4: Yeah,
5: you don't get that with streaming services.
4: Absolutely not. But anyway, yeah, WFAE.org, help support WFAE, and this is 90.7 WFAE Charlotte, 90.3 WFHE Hickory and WFAE.org, Charlotte's NPR news source. 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
6: A flesh-eating parasite is detected in U.S. cattle for the first time in decades, and this tick season looks to be one of the worst in recent memory. From WAMU and NPR in Washington, this is 1A. I'm Jen White. Today on 1A, two concerning parasites. The New World screwworm burrows into living animals and feeds on their flesh. It's a serious threat to livestock, and a major outbreak could mean higher prices at the grocery store. We'll talk about what the government is doing to stop it and whether the food on your plate is safe. And the common tick is spreading disease more widely than ever before. What's driving that, and how can you protect yourself and your pets? And we want your thoughts and questions, too. Email us at 1A at WAMU.org. But first, this news.
7: Live from NPR News in Washington, I'm Corva Coleman. President Trump says the U.S. will launch heavier attacks on Iran tonight. He made the claim on social media this morning. The two countries have been trading military strikes since the downing of a U.S. Apache helicopter Monday. President Trump blamed that on Iran. NPR's Danielle Kurtzleben has more.
8: The president has continually made threats and pronouncements about the war on social media, and this latest post amps up his rhetoric. He wrote that the U.S. will be, quote, hitting Iran, adding later in all caps, very hard tonight. Trump also threatened to attack Karg Island, which is central to Iran's oil exports. However, Trump told Fox News this morning that the U.S. and Iran are still in talks. He added that he doesn't want to have boots on the ground, but that if he wants, he could send in, quote, a small group of soldiers. President Trump has said many times that an end to the war could come imminently. Earlier this week, he said an agreement to end the war could be coming within days. Danielle Kurtzleben, NPR News, the White House.
7: Stocks opened higher this morning as the Labor Department reported a bigger-than-expected jump in wholesale prices. NPR's Scott Horsley reports the Dow Jones Industrial Average jumped more than 400 points in early trading.
9: Inflation at the retail level hit a

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1: NPR's John Ruwich says the company intends to massively grow.
2: Its IPO plan says the company wants to grow and develop its rocket business. They plan to grow Starlink, that constellation of communication satellites that they have. And they're making a huge pivot into artificial intelligence. Earlier this year, SpaceX bought another Elon Musk company, xAI. The IPO prospectus says SpaceX plans to grow its AI computing infrastructure on Earth, deploy orbital AI data centers, and even develop and manufacture AI chips.
1: NPR's John Ruwich reporting. The co-founder of Microsoft, Bill Gates, testified behind closed doors with the House Oversight Committee yesterday. Lawmakers questioned him about late sex offender Jeffrey Epstein. In prepared remarks, Gates said he never witnessed or knew about any of Epstein's crimes. You're listening to NPR News.
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4: 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I'm education reporter James Farrell here in the studio with my colleague Joel Sprouse from the corporate development team. We're in the middle of our summer fun drive right now. If you've been listening, you know that we have this very unique push that we're doing this time around. We're trying to get 500 sustaining gifts that'll help us release a $75,000 match, which would go a long way toward helping us with our financial goals and needs. And it's really easy to do. You can become a new sustainer, you can upgrade an existing monthly donation, or you can rejoin with a sustaining pledge. All of that counts toward that 500. We're trying to get 300 by noon, and we're almost there, so we're hoping for some more people coming in soon. And Joel, I think we have a few people to thank here.
5: We do, and good morning, James. I'm thrilled to be here to talk to you about the importance of what we're doing and what we do for the community and how the community helps us keep you informed, enriched, and inspired. And I want to recognize three very important people this morning. First thing, Joy from Charlotte just became a sustaining member. She wakes up every morning and listens to us throughout the day. Thank you so much for that. We've got Ann, also from Charlotte. She loves Mike Collins and listens to Charlotte Talks every day and thanks us for being a very important part of the city. And also a thanks go out to Catherine. Catherine, thank you so much. We appreciate all your support.
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6: This is 1A. I'm Jen White. In 1966, the United States declared victory over a destructive, flesh-eating parasite that devastated livestock. The New World screwworm is a fly whose larvae burrow into the living flesh of mammals. It was eradicated after a long campaign that involved releasing millions of sterile flies over infested areas. Last week, the New World screwworm came back. The U.S. Department of Agriculture confirmed 5 cases in Texas and New Mexico, 3 calves, a goat, and a dog. These are the first cases in the food supply in decades. Federal officials say meat supply is safe, but the cattle industry is on high alert. The U.S. cattle herd is already at a 75-year low. Beef prices are high, and a screwworm outbreak could make it worse. Later in the show, we'll turn to another critter wreaking havoc, ticks. The population is growing and spreading across the U.S., including in areas that haven't had to deal with ticks before. Emergency room visits for tick bites hit a 10-year high in April for that time of the year. And a growing number of Americans are discovering they've developed an allergy to red meat triggered by a tick bite. We'll get to all that and more. But first, the screwworm outbreak.

0: Here to talk about the risks and what the government is doing is reporter Leah Douglas. She covers agriculture and energy for Reuters and has been following the outbreak. Leah, welcome back to the show.
1: So much for having me.
0: And also with us, Caitlin Jedalina, an epidemiologist, scientific communicator, and author of the Your Local Epidemiologist Substack. Caitlin, it's great to have you with us.
2: Thank you for having me.
0: So Leah, first, tell us more about the New World screwworm. What is it?
1: New World screwworm is a bit of a misnomer. It's actually a fly, not a worm. It's a parasitic fly, and the screwworm can infest any warm-blooded animal. So you said mammals, that includes livestock, but also pets, wildlife, and in some rare cases, people.
0: Now, 5 cases were recently detected in the U.S. This hasn't been seen in decades. What's the risk of further spread?
1: The experts that I've spoken to have said that they do expect the screwworm fly to continue to spread. As you said, this was a pest that was eradicated from the U.S. in the 60s and really pushed really far south through Central America all the way to the Darien Gap through a collaborative effort between the U.S. and Mexico and Central American countries. And it's been encroaching further northward for the last several years. And now that it's crossed into Texas, there is an expectation that it will continue to spread. However, there are treatments and the federal government is pouring resources into this, which I'm sure we'll discuss too.
0: Yeah. Caitlin, what do symptoms look like for animals and for people?
2: Yeah, this is an incredibly painful experience. Like the previous speaker said, this is where eggs hatch into tissue and further burrow into, and it's exactly as bad as it sounds. The living flesh really hurts, and it smells a lot, and it is fatal if it's untreated.
0: What's the treatment for the parasite?
2: It really is a combination of things there. This is one of those moments where ivermectin, I don't know if you guys remember that from COVID, can be used for animals. The effectiveness among humans is unclear, but it does remain on off-label use, and there is positive anecdotal evidence for human use as well.
0: Now, the reappearance of screwworm in the U.S. wasn't a surprise to the Department of Agriculture and people in the cattle industry. We got this message from Tom Patterson. He's president of the New Mexico Cattle Growers Association.
3: This is something we've known was coming for the past 12 to 18 months. The only question was when it would happen, and now we have that answer.
0: Leah, what is the government doing to try to contain the outbreak?
1: Well, I've heard exactly that sentiment from so many people I've spoken to, whether they're along the Texas-New Mexico border or, you know, working in the federal agencies. The administration has been working for at least a year to try to stand up preparation for what was really seen as an inevitability that the screwworm would cross into the U.S. They've surged personnel from the USDA to southern Texas. There's been efforts between animal health, drug makers, and the federal government to build a stockpile of treatments. The Food and Drug Administration has issued about a dozen emergency use authorizations, to enable fast tracking of treatments that can be used in pets and livestock. So it has been a multi-agency public-private effort over the last year that now is being put to the test by this growing number of cases.
0: Now, there's been a lot of finger-pointing about who exactly is to blame for the parasite's reintroduction into the U.S. Here's Secretary of Agriculture Brooke Rollins at a press conference in Texas on Monday.
4: We have been prepared and preparing since early last year for the reemergence in America. Now, this does trace back to the last administration and the open border policy and the movement of millions of people and their animals up through from South America through Central America.
0: Now, Leah, we hear there Rollins putting responsibility on the Biden administration, but what do we know about how the fly came back to the U.S.?
1: Certainly, livestock movement is a significant factor there. There's been some reporting and some discussion that perhaps illegal movement of livestock across, you know, sort of circumventing the procedures that we're trying to keep pests like this suppressed in Central America and in Mexico, perhaps contributed to the spread. The Biden administration was working on screwworm in the sort of months before the administration ended. The pest started moving north about 2022, 2023. And so there were efforts under the last administration to start preparing. At the time, it was still in far southern Mexico, so it wasn't nearly at the urgency level that it's become under this administration. So there has been finger pointing, and the government of Mexico has rebuffed some of the Department of Agriculture's blame southward for the spread.
0: Well, it's also important to note that under DOGE, the Animal and Plant Health Inspection Service in the USDA lost employees as part of the cuts to the federal workforce. But the Trump administration also made cuts at the USDA, and some of the programs targeted were monitoring and responding to the New World screwworm. So has that played a role in this resurgence?
1: So the Animal and Plant Health Inspection Service, which is the arm of the USDA that manages animal disease outbreaks, saw about a 25% attrition of staff last year, between normal attrition, but primarily people who are taking some of the buyouts that were led by DOGE. And the administration has said that, or Brooke Rollins has said, that there's been no impact. She said zero impact on the screwworm response from those cuts. However, Democratic senators and some veterinarians, some ranchers in Texas are concerned about the quality of the USDA response and have raised the specter of these staff departures as a potential risk as the outbreak continues.
0: We got this question from Will, who asks, what is the difference between screwworms and blowflies? Does North America also need to worry about blowflies? Leah, what can you tell us? Or perhaps, Caitlin, that's a better question for you. Caitlin?
2: Yeah, screwworms are a type of blowflies. They are part of the same family and not as fatal or impactful as the cousins, but they are related and something for us epidemiologists continue to keep an eye on.
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5: 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And we are in the middle of our summer fun drive where we are pushing to try to get 500 sustaining gifts, which will help us release a $75,000 match. It's a big goal. It's a little different from what we're kind of used to, where we might put sort of a financial goal out there, but we're trying something different this time. 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And that's all really easy to do. 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And I'm education reporter James Farrell. I'm in the studio today with Joel Sprouse from our corporate development team. And yeah, we're making this push for today, and we are hoping that you can help us out. And Joel, I think we have someone to thank here.
8: Yes, we do. We have Gregory and Shannon. They're from Charlotte, and we certainly appreciate your involvement on that. And like James was talking about, and we were talking about with Jalen before she went off air, is there's a quote that we have that talked about the future of public media in Charlotte will be built by the people who use and value it. And there's so much truth in that statement. And William also just came on. Thank you so much, William, for your gift. But we look at William and we look at Gregory and Shannon and Joy and Catherine. I can go down the list of people who have decided to step up and partner with us, lock arm in arm, if you will. It's just so important for what we do to be a vital member of the community with information that informs enriches and inspires. And the one thing I love about that is you get to choose all three of those. It's not like you choose one to be informed or two to be inspired. We have stories and we have dedicated professionals that bring you a plethora of stories from human interest to hard news. And there's no shortage of that these days, that's for sure. But we also are involved in a lot of different events like chocolate. And if you've ever been to our chocolate event in February, it is a party. Anytime you have chocolate and you have a bunch of people with the same mentality, it's a fun time. So all of the stuff that you do as a sustaining member leads us to do the very best we can to keep Charlotte informed.
5: That's right. And, you know, it also just helps this station continue to be a strong source of independent public journalism here. You know, one of the things I love about NPR, and I say this every pledge drive, is when you turn on this station, you hear everything from local news, from what's going on in Charlotte, right, in our region, to the national news from the reporting from NPR, international news like on the BBC News Hour. You get in-depth conversations like what you hear on Charlotte Talks. Last hour, we had a whole conversation about Alice and, income insecurity and things like that. It's just an incredible plethora of information, and it's all made possible by you. It's this community resource that is available to everyone in the community. And like Joel said, we're part of this community and we participate in this community and we hold these events and we engage with you. And that's because we appreciate the support. And, you know, your support helps help us continue that work. 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Just give us a call, 704-549-9000, or go to WFAE.org.
8: Yeah, and you know, you're listening to 1A right now. 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
0: This is 1A. I'm Jen White. We're talking today about two parasites that are drawing concern in the U.S. We just heard about the New World screwworm, which is threatening the cattle industry in particular. Now let's turn to the second parasitic concern. You're walking in the woods or some tall grass. You come home and there, a tiny speck on your skin. It's a tick. That experience is getting more common as the U.S. tick population grows and spreads. Ticks are responsible for spreading roughly 90% of all vector-borne diseases in the U.S. Lyme disease is the most common, but other infections are on the rise too, like the tick bite-induced meat allergy called alpha-gal syndrome. And just to add insult to injury, a tiny tick bite can even attract a screwworm looking for a spot to lay its destructive eggs. So how can you protect yourself, and what should you do if you are bitten by a tick? Caitlin Jedalina is still with us. She's an epidemiologist and scientific communicator. She writes the Substack, Your Local Epidemiologist. And joining us now is pathologist Dr. Bobby Pritt. She chairs the Mayo Clinic's Division of Clinical Microbiology, where she specializes in parasitic and vector-borne infections. She's also helped discover two new tick-borne pathogens, including one that causes Lyme disease. Dr. Pritt, welcome to 1A.
10: Thank you for having me.
0: So April is the start of tick season, and this year emergency room visits for tick bites were higher than in the 10 previous Aprils. Why are we seeing this increase?
10: Well, I think that the ticks are out and biting, and with the earlier start to our spring, the ticks started coming out as soon as the ground thaws and the snow melts, and now we're having people with the increased awareness of tick bites getting exposed to ticks and realizing that they could pose a significant health threat to them, so they're going to their health care providers.
0: So you said these ticks could pose a threat to their health. Are we seeing a corresponding increase in tick-borne disease?
10: Well, we are, yes. And actually, if you look at cases of tick-borne diseases in the United States, they've more than doubled since 2004. Every year, they continue to go up.
0: Caitlin, what are the most common diseases ticks carry?
11: The most common, so there's over 900 species of ticks, but only about 20 tick-borne diseases. So not every tick you encounter will give you a disease. I think that's important to know. But the most common tick-borne disease is Lyme disease. It's this bacterial infection transmitted by two species of ticks in the United States. And it's most common because this black-legged tick has a relatively broad distribution, and this bacteria that it can carry is has well-established populations, mainly in white-footed mice as well as white-tailed deer reservoirs.
0: So you said two species of ticks carry Lyme disease, and the long-footed tick was one of them?
11: One of them is the black-legged tick.
0: Black-legged tick. And what's the other?
11: I'm actually not entirely sure.
0: Dr. Pritt, any insight there?
10: Yeah, I can jump in. It's the western black-legged tick, Ixodes pacificus, which is found on the West Coast, versus the one that we know in the Northeast and the Upper Midwest, which is Ixodes scapularis. They're cousins.
0: Is there anything distinctive about these ticks that might help someone identify them, Dr. Pritt, if they find one?
10: Yeah, well, they're pretty small, but one thing to keep in mind is that as they start feeding on you, as disgusting as that sounds, they're drinking your blood, and they get larger, and they can be quite large. But the tiny size when they first bite you can be very challenging. In fact, the nymphal tick is the size of a poppy seed. And then even the adult ticks are only about the size of a sesame seed. So I think that's significant to know when people are checking themselves for ticks. They might think of what we call the dog tick dermacentor, which is a little larger, but you really have to look for those tiny little specks, like you said in your opening.
0: Well, ticks and the diseases they carry are showing up in parts of the country where people didn't previously really worry about them. For example, the Lone Star tick, which was primarily found in the South, in recent years it's shown up in the Northeast and in the Great Lakes. Why are we seeing ticks in new places, Dr. Pritt?
10: Well, part of it is just their natural expansion, and they can be carried by migratory birds, they can be carried on deer, but then also the weather is supportive of their continued expansion. Ticks do well when it's warm and humid. They don't do so well in the dry areas, so there may be some parts down south where we'll see less ticks in the future, but in the north, we know that our winters have been milder, and with that climate change, those aggressive Lone Star ticks are more able to survive our winter. In fact, we now know the Lone Star ticks are established in Wisconsin. They're coming up into Minnesota, where I live, and we have very harsh winters. And they're all up the northern seaboard, right up into New England.
0: Well, Caitlin, you mentioned Lyme being the most common and probably familiar tick-borne illness. But what are some of the others?
11: Yeah, I think one of the most fatal tick-borne diseases is the U.S. Rocky Mountain spotted fever, but it is rare, so that's good news. Between 250 and 6,000 cases occur in the United States every year, but the mortality rate is high, up to 30% without prompt treatment. This one can usually occurs in five states: North Carolina, Tennessee, Oklahoma, Arkansas, and Missouri. But again, I think you said it earlier, one of the most talked about tick-borne diseases beyond Lyme disease is the alpha-gal syndrome. Mm-hmm.
0: And we'll talk more about that in a moment. Dr. Pritt, Health and Human Services Secretary Robert F. Kennedy Jr. announced a multi-million dollar plan to tackle Lyme and tick-borne illnesses. Tell us about those initiatives.
10: Sure, I'd be happy to. I was involved in some of the earlier initiatives back in 2020 to 2022. This is a new initiative now, though, where there is a national goal of reducing Lyme disease by 25% by 2023. So less than 10 years to go now. And there have been some important new investments in tick control research, next generation diagnostics, which is what I do, is the diagnosis of Lyme disease, additional findings for research on alpha-gal syndrome. And I think what's nice to know is there's a real focus on patient care, public awareness, and also some of the ongoing symptoms that people experience with Lyme disease after they've been treated but continue to have ongoing health symptoms.
0: Well, Caitlin, it is summer. We're in peak season. Many of us plan to spend a lot of time outside. What's the best way to protect ourselves?
11: Yes, and we should be spending time outside. It brings so much joy. And the great thing is that we can implement multiple layers to prevent tick bites. And if we prevent tick bites, we prevent the risk of illness. Insecticide on clothing really helps. Put it on shoes and pants. Effective repellents like DEET protect for about 6 to 8 hours. Other things like light colored clothing and pants tucked into socks improve the visibility of crawling ticks on clothing. And once you're done going outside, check for ticks, right? Ticks climb up your body, seeking really a suitable feeding site, right? Warm, moist, protective spots. It can take 15 minutes to hours for them to really select a location like your groin or armpits or behind the ear. So be sure to check all crevices before spending time outdoors. Also, other tips, shower after being in these tick habitats within 2 hours. It helps wash off these crawling things. And then remove ticks promptly if you see one. I think that most pathogens can be transmitted if a tick feeds for a certain duration. So like mechanical remover, like literally using tweezers, is really the only recommended method.
0: And you talked about areas where ticks may be more present. Are there places we should maybe avoid or be particularly cautious if we visit them?
11: I mean, across the United States, the most Lyme disease is up in the Northeast, although we are starting to see it spread more and more. And in the environment, it's tall grass. These boogers sip on tall grass, and they can easily jump to us while we're hiking or while we're out in the outside.
0: Now, there are a lot of products out on the market. There are also, you know, natural and homemade insect repellents. What's a baseline that we should look for if we're searching for a repellent that will work against ticks, Caitlin?
11: I mean, really look for DEET, right? There's a lot of natural, or like you said, homemade tick repellents, and they're not necessarily safer or more effective. DEET has over 70 years of data demonstrating safety and effectiveness. These essential oil-based repellents are ineffective and also can be dangerous, especially for young children and pets.
0: Well, it's not just humans who are susceptible to tick-borne disease. We've heard from several of you about your pets. Barbie in Indiana left us this voicemail.
12: When we were kids back in the 70s, we had a bunch of dogs and cats outside because we had a farm. We hardly ever had ticks on them, and if we did, we just picked them off. We didn't have flea collars and tick collars and none of that stuff. Now, it's unheard of. You cannot leave your dog without protection because they'd be loaded with ticks.
0: And Wendy lives in the Catskill Mountains of New York.
13: I have had many ticks on me, and I have had Lyme previously. But what I'm really concerned about are my dogs because they are always picking up ticks. My worry is that these flea and tick medication that's available is just not working because my animals get that every month, yet they continually contract Lyme disease from tick bites.
0: Barbie, Wendy, thanks for those messages. Dr. Pritt, what do we know about the protections available for animals? Do they work?
10: Well, they do when they're used properly, and thankfully there are a number of different things we can do for our pets. as we were just talking about, prevention is still the best defense, preventing those tick bites to begin with. But, well, let's just talk about dogs. They probably have the best established protections. They have the oral medications, the topical products, the tick collars. They also have a Lyme disease vaccine for dogs, which is highly effective. So all of those things are important in protecting your pets. I'll also add, though, that pets are also an important method of bringing ticks into the household. And so, as we were discussing, checking yourself for ticks when you come inside after being outdoors, don't forget to check your pets too, because they could bring ticks into the house. Even if the ticks aren't biting them, they could then bite you.
0: We're speaking to Mayo Clinic pathologist Dr. Bobby Pritt, also with us epidemiologist Caitlin Jetalina. I'm Jen White. You're listening to 1A. Dr. Pritt, you mentioned a Lyme vaccine for dogs. Why isn't there one for humans too?
10: Well, it's interesting you say that. There used to be a Lyme disease vaccine, but at the time it wasn't the risk. Lyme disease was not the risk it is today, and there just wasn't a large demand for it. So it was pulled from the market, not because it wasn't efficacious, but just because it was low sales and poor public acceptance.
0: And so do you see now with this higher presence of ticks that might come back on the market, that there may be increased demand for it?
10: Yes, so there actually are a number of organizations working on Lyme vaccine. The Pfizer Valneva vaccine is probably the furthest along. They recently reported their phase 3 trial results, which showed about a 75% efficacy against Lyme disease. And they are planning to submit the vaccine to the regulatory authorities soon. So I think we should keep our eye out on what's going on with Lyme disease vaccines. There hopefully will be something available in the coming years.
0: Well, we got this question from Jill, who says, we give our dog a preventative pill for ticks. Is there anything similar in development for humans? Dr. Pritt, I'm coming back to you on that one.
10: Yeah, there's not really a preventative pill that would probably be widely accepted by humans. I think we're more used to vaccines and preventing disease. And as I mentioned, there are some vaccines, one that's actually quite along, and there are others as well that hopefully will be on the market in the coming years. So I think probably what we'll be looking at is people that are at risk of Lyme disease, people that go outdoors often, people that live in highly endemic Lyme disease areas should really consider getting this Lyme disease vaccine when it becomes available.
0: Okay, Caitlin, if you do find a tick on your body, what should you do beyond removing it? What should you do?
11: Yeah, you remove it. Like I said, most ticks do not cause disease, but if, you know, remove it nonetheless, and it must feed for a certain duration. So use those tweezers, but then look out for symptoms too, in, you know, the next few hours to a day or two. And then if you do have symptoms and you think it may be due to a tick, call your physician.
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5: 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I'm education reporter James Farrell here in the studio with my colleague Joel Sprouse from our corporate development team. And we are in the middle of our summer pledge drive. It's that time of year when we ask you, our listeners, our supporters, our community, to consider what WFAE means to you, the value that we bring to this community, and help support us so that we can continue to do that work. It's a little different this time. We are pushing for 500 sustaining gifts. That's the goal that we're trying to hit this time, 500 sustaining gifts. That'll actually help us trigger a $75,000 match, which will go a long way toward helping us continue the work that you've come to rely on. There's a couple different ways you can do it. You can become a new sustainer, you can upgrade your existing monthly donation, or you can rejoin with a sustaining pledge. And we're getting really close. We are at 294 sustainers this time. So we would love to hit 300, maybe this hour even. I mean, we're close. Just six more people for us to get to that 300 mark, which will really help us gain some momentum toward the rest of today and tomorrow and hopefully hit that goal. It's really easy to do. All you have to do is give us a call at 704-549-9000 or go to WFAE.org and hit that red donate button.
8: We are knocking on the door at 300 sustainers. Like you said, we are six away. And that is 300 sustainers for this drive. We've only been doing this for about 3 days and a little bit more of a fourth. So we are very excited about where we are. But we need you. We need you to step forward and sponsor the programs and the journalists, the independent journalism that you count on. And quite honestly, you demand from us. And we are ready for and up for the challenge. You're listening to 1A, and the conversations you hear on programs like 1A, they're built on reporting, expertise, thoughtful preparation. James, you know that as well as anybody. you know, I was reading the other day, I guess it was probably this morning, about the free speech policy for CMS students that you reported on. That type of information is relevant. I mean, streaming services, you can look at your budget. You can see where your money goes. We are all stewards of our own money. But when it comes to streaming services, that's entertainment. That's great. It might not help you at a ballot box quite as much. So that's the type of thing that we would like to keep everybody informed, not telling you what kind of decision to make, but just give you all the tools you need to make the decision that's best for you and your family.
5: That's right. You know, 1A is built on the idea that thoughtful conversations can help us better understand the issues that shape our lives. That's why this drive is focused on that sustaining support, because monthly gifts provide the reliable funding WFAE needs to continue bringing you programs that inform, challenge, and connect us. It's one of the most impactful ways to support public media right now. And, you know, in terms of like programs like 1A, you have these thoughtful comments. We're talking about ticks right now. We could be talking about, you know, like more hard news stuff soon. You get the whole gamut of conversation on this show. And that's the case, too, with our local programming on Charlotte Talks. I mean, between the local news roundup every Friday to thoughtful conversations like what we heard this morning about the Alice data, all of that helps us in this community make sense of this moment that we're in, make sense of what's going on in our communities, hear voices from people who are affected by that. You know, whether you're listening to us for NPR's program or for, you know, the local reporting that we do, covering the schools, covering politics, covering immigration, covering climate, all of that stuff costs money.
8: Yes, and, it does.
5: And that's the amazing thing about public media is that we are supported by our community in that endeavor. Again, we are pushing for 500 sustaining gifts. Just a reminder, you could do that either by becoming a new sustainer. You can upgrade your existing donation. You could rejoin with a sustaining pledge. Like Joel said, we're knocking on the door here, and I think we can do it. So WFAE.org, hit that red donate button.
8: And we just want to say thanks to another sustaining member, Barbara, from Indian Trail. So we've heard from Indian Trail. We've heard from all over. We've even heard from Dallas. And I know Dallas is just around the way near Gastonia. We've heard from Gastonia. So we touch a lot of different areas. I think we're about 30 counties strong in a best-case scenario. You can call us at 704-549-9000 and make your donation today.
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0: Let's get back to ticks and the diseases they carry. We're here with epidemiologist and scientific communicator Caitlin Jettelina. She writes the Substack, Your Local Epidemiologist. Also with us, Dr. Bobbi Pritt. She's a pathologist and clinical microbiologist at the Mayo Clinic, specializing in parasitic and tick-borne infections. She helped discover two new tick-borne pathogens, including one that causes a rare type of Lyme disease. We got this email from Mary, who says, I live in an area where deer are prevalent. I have loved watching them. I have fenced off an area for my dog. I have socks treated with an insecticide, but I am still afraid of walking through my yard and my dog around the neighborhood. Dr. Pritt, I mean, how concerned does Mary need to be about taking the dog on a walk or just walking through a yard that has a mowed lawn?
10: Well, the mowed lawn will definitely help her, and the fact that it's fenced off keeping the deer out is also going to be helpful. But if there are deer around and tall grasses, there is a potential that ticks could get into her yard, but it seems like she's doing the right things. I think it's always a balance. You want to be able to go out and enjoy the great outdoors and do the things you enjoy, but then understanding that there is this risk from tick bites, I would say to her to continue doing all the great things she's doing, but not stop living life, and also using those additional methods, such as checking for ticks when she comes in from outdoors. And hopefully that would be a good balance for her to still be able to get outdoors.
0: Well, we've also had several people write in to ask about the use of permethrin to treat clothing. And Caitlin, can you tell us about whether permethrin is a useful tool in treating clothing if you're trying to avoid ticks? I believe it's an insecticide of some sort.
11: Yeah, it is effective. It kills ticks upon contact, and it is best to apply those to shoes and pants. You must let it dry fully, but it can last for several washes once you put it on. So it is a great use for prevention.
0: So Dr. Pritt, how important is it to be treated and tested quickly for Lyme disease, or I should say that in the other direction, test it and then treat it quickly for Lyme disease? If you have a bite, if you start to have symptoms, how much does the timing matter?
10: It is quite important to get seen and by your healthcare provider and then get treated. We know that the risk of having dissemination of Lyme disease goes up if you're not treated early. So if someone is potentially going to have Lyme disease, they should be seen by their healthcare provider. Certainly, if they have a bullseye rash, which is the classic sign, they should go to the physician and be treated for Lyme disease, because in Lyme endemic areas, that is diagnostic of Lyme disease. There are also other complications that can occur if you're not treated early. So early seeing your healthcare provider, early diagnosis, and early treatment are all keys to helping to protect people.
0: But we've heard from several listeners about having difficulty getting diagnoses, especially early on, Dr. Pritt. Why is that?
10: Well, I think it depends on where you are in the country. There are some areas that don't have as much Lyme disease as others. There are some physicians and healthcare providers that may not be familiar with all of the recommendations for preventative measures and for treatment of Lyme disease. So I think people will have different experiences based on where they've gone to. In endemic areas, it's usually easy to find someone who's well-versed in Lyme disease prevention and treatment. But unfortunately, everyone's experiences can differ a little.
0: Caitlin, what is the treatment for Lyme disease? You mentioned antibiotics early on.
11: Yeah, that's right. And treating the symptoms. I think that the question, though, around chronic Lyme disease is a bit different. And that's when those who report symptoms long past taking those antibiotics and getting bit by a tick with Lyme.
0: And we'll talk more about that in just a moment. But we first got this question from Mike in D.C., who asks, is it true that Lyme disease can lie dormant for years, Dr. Pritt?
10: There really isn't evidence that someone who's been treated for Lyme disease will have persistent infection, but it is true if someone has Lyme disease and they were never treated, then yes, the bacteria can stay in your body, and in a significant number of people, it will actually disseminate in about 60% of cases from that initial bite to other parts in the body, including other areas of the skin, the joints, the nerve, the heart, the eyes, even the brain. And so that gets back to your previous question about why prompt treatment is so important.
0: And tell us more about some of those symptoms that people may experience if the disease lingers in their bodies.
10: Well, some of the ones that people would be most familiar with would include arthritis and involvement of the nerves. Some people will develop Bell's palsy, where they will have a paralysis of the side of their face. So one side of their face, they won't be able to smile or close their eye to the same extent as the other. The arthritis is also very serious, and that can be swelling of usually a large joint like a knee. That can last for years and obviously be very debilitating, difficult to treat as well.
0: Here's a message we got from Jake in Alexandria, Virginia, about his experience with Lyme disease.
16: I was bitten by an infected tick when I was in eighth grade, I got the classic bullseye rash and high fever. Eventually, my doctor figured out what was wrong, and I got on antibiotics and felt better, but I still attribute some of my ongoing fatigue issues to Lyme disease. There have been a number of studies about maybe long-term impacts of Lyme disease, and that's an area that I hope continues to get studied and researched.
0: Thanks for that message. Caitlin, there is some controversy around the idea of chronic Lyme disease. Tell us more.
2: Yeah, I mean, first of all, I just want to say, you know, chronic Lyme disease or having symptoms for a long time is incredibly frustrating. It can be very debilitating and just full of awfulness. Some doctors call this chronic Lyme disease. The CDC calls it post-treatment Lyme disease syndrome. But it doesn't have a clear, conclusive answer or really diagnosis. And the answer is we don't really know what's causing this. We don't have good evidence that it's bacteria still living in the body, which is the assumption kind of baked into the term of chronic Lyme. There is some recent work suggesting that it's not the bacteria that persists, but maybe the components of them that remain and trigger inflammation. But regardless, antibiotics for weeks over weeks over weeks won't get rid of it. And it is a condition that we don't have a lot of answers to. Sometimes when really properly investigated, some people with this post-treatment Lyme disease syndrome end up having another condition that responds to therapy, like fibromyalgia or rheumatoid arthritis. But we still have a lot of unanswered questions like that caller mentioned. We still need a lot of work into this area.
0: Well, here's another question we got from Christine, who says, I've had a few friends whose lives were destroyed by Lyme disease. There's a common understanding in our community that it can be sexually transmitted. Is that true? Dr. Pritt?
10: Yes, there's no evidence at this point that this is a sexually transmitted disease. It certainly would not be the predominant means. It's really linked to that tick bite.
0: Well, as the number of Lyme cases rises, the market for treatment is growing, but not all treatments are backed by science. Caitlin, what can you tell us about this boom in alternative tests and treatments for Lyme disease?
2: Well, it's kind of what we're seeing across the board, not just with Lyme disease, but a lot of people desperate for solutions and the wellness industry coming in, not only for treatments or natural like tick repellents or prevention, but also non-standard tests and inappropriate alternatives to FDA and IDSA approved methods. And there's just this complex network of fraudulent and people taking advantage of a lot of this fear, as well as suffering that some of these patients are having.
0: So Dr. Pritt, what do you want people to know or think about before they consider pursuing alternative treatments?
10: Yes, I think it's important to really use reputable physicians that have experience in this area, going to places that are backed in science and following guidelines that are really backed in science. As a scientist myself and a physician that cares for patients, those are really important things I would look for.
0: And Caitlin, what about you?
2: Yeah, I mean, I agree, you know, but it's really hard, especially online, to know who is reputable and who is not. And it's really challenging to know where to turn to if you don't have a regular provider. And so some information, places to go get information, you know, the CDC website, I will say, has been tainted in some places like vaccines, but I still do trust the tick section. And on that website, you have tick species by region, disease risk and prevention. State health department pages also have a lot of information for your specific area and what ticks you may specifically encounter, as well as there are some, you know, nature and wildlife resources too. But number one is to try to find a reputable scientist or a physician and then go to some of these resources.
0: We're talking to epidemiologist and scientific communicator Caitlin Jettelina. She writes the Substack, Your Local Epidemiologist. Also with us, Dr. Bobby Pritt. She's a pathologist and clinical microbiologist at Mayo Clinic, specializing in parasitic and vector-borne infections. We're also hearing from you. Jay emailed, I have a friend who was diagnosed with alpha-gal syndrome after being exposed to ticks in a homeless encampment. After he got back on his feet, he's been advocating for alpha-gal testing for the homeless, for charity groups to consider alternatives to red meat and milk, and of course, housing assistance. I'm Jen White. You're listening to 1A. Well, as we just heard there, not all tick-borne illnesses are from pathogens, as Lyme disease is. Alpha-gal syndrome is an allergy to red meat and dairy. It's triggered by tick bites, and it's on the rise. Debbie Nichols and Candace Mathis told us they've been living with the condition since 2019.
17: Even after 7 years, I still have to wonder whether a food, medication, or unexpected exposure could trigger a reaction. Last year alone, I used 11 Epi auto-injectors, and because one isn't always enough, I typically carry at least three with me everywhere I go.
18: People really have to become their own detective, their own advocate. They have to research ingredients to make sure that they're safe. And this is also a burden on their loved ones as well, so it's a huge learning curve.
0: Debbie and Candace run a blog called Two Alpha Gals, where they share tips and tricks for living with the condition. Caitlin, what causes alpha-gal syndrome?
2: It's really quite interesting. Like you said, it's not an infection, but it's an allergy. So after feeding on mammal blood, this Lone Star tick carries this sugar molecule called alpha-gal in its gut. And when it bites a person, there's really small trace amounts of that sugar that slip into the body through its saliva. And because humans don't naturally carry alpha-gal, our immune system sometimes, and what we're seeing with these alpha-gals, is treat it as foreign and start making antibodies against it. And later, when that same person eats red meat or other animal products, the immune system recognizes that alpha-gal again, and it triggers this allergic reaction, often several hours after a meal.
5: 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I'm education reporter James Farrell here in the studio with my colleague Joel Sprouse from our corporate development team. And we are here in the middle of our summer fun drive. It is that time of year when we ask you, our listeners, to reflect on what WFAE means to you and to help support our mission to provide independent, fact-based journalism here in the Charlotte region. 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All of that helps count toward that 500 that we are shooting for. Last we checked, we were knocking on the door of 300, really trying to get there maybe in the next few minutes or even in the next hour or so. I definitely before noon for sure. 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And it's really easy to do. 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
8: Yeah, and we want to thank Daniel. 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
5: That's right. You know, think about your own finances for a moment. A one-time gift is like getting a bonus. It's appreciated and it's helpful, but a sustaining gift is more like a raise because it provides dependable support month after month. That's exactly what WFAE needs as we plan for the future and to plan on continue serving this community. And, you know, stability has been hard to come by for public media stations in the last year or so. If you've been following the news, you know that we've lost our federal funding, so we're adapting to this new world where we are entirely community-supported. That's why these kind of sustaining gifts help us. They help us provide stability and help us know what's coming and plan for the future better. You know, we're in the middle of celebrating our 45th anniversary right now, and that's we want to go for 45 years more. And having these sustainer gifts can help us continue to do that work. Whether you rely on us for our local reporting, you know, I report on education, but my colleagues report on politics and immigration and climate and things like that. If you rely on us for that reporting, or whether you rely on us for these thoughtful conversations like what we're hearing right now on 1A, we were talking a little bit before how we're talking about tick bites right now, but, you know, in the next hour we could be talking about something, you know, much more hard news focused. It's a whole range of conversations. You get all of that here at WFAE, and that's only made possible with your support. 704-549-9000, WFAE.org. 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Become a sustaining member and help us continue this work in this community.
8: Yeah, and the corporate development team, one thing that we do is we speak with nonprofits and businesses in the community that want to get in front of our engaged audience. 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Anybody, it seems like, that has a phone is now a so-called journalist, but we're the ones that go deep into the conversation. 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They require reporting, analysis, conversations that help people understand different perspectives. 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
5: 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Hit that red button. And thanks.
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5: 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I think we might be at 295 right now.
8: Yeah.
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8: Yeah, and as you are hopefully getting ready to head out for lunch, hopefully before too long, take a few minutes to reach out to us and give us a gift. 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
19: 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Hi, I'm Jen White. Today on 1A, journalist Jody Cantor on discovering your life's work. In 2017, Cantor spoke with young people around the country about her work for the New York Times. Their fear of the future was palpable.
20: I found this vein of students who in their text chains wouldn't type the word J-O-B. They typed it J-B because the real word was too scary.
19: Cantor has a new book with advice for young people on finding their value in the workplace. 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But first, Summer Books with Ron Charles.
21: Live from NPR News in Washington, I'm Corva Coleman. The House has failed to extend a program that allows the U.S. to gather intelligence on people overseas. Lawmakers would not support the FISA extension. This is a disagreement with President Trump's decision to name Bill Pulte as the U.S. Acting Director of Intelligence. Pulte runs an agency responsible for mortgage lending. He has no intelligence experience. President Trump says the U.S. will launch heavier attacks on Iran tonight. He made the claim on social media this morning. The two countries have been trading military strikes since the downing of an Apache attack helicopter Monday. President Trump blamed that on Iran. NPR's Danielle Kurtzleben reports.
22: The president has continually made threats and pronouncements about the war on social media, and this latest post amps up his rhetoric. He wrote that the U.S. will be, quote, hitting Iran, adding later in all caps, very hard tonight. Trump also threatened to attack Karg Island, which is central to Iran's oil exports. However, Trump told Fox News this morning that the U.S. and Iran are still in talks. He added that he doesn't want to have boots on the ground, but that if he wants, he could send in, quote, a small group of soldiers. President Trump has said many times that an end to the war could come imminently. Earlier this week, he said an agreement to end the war could be coming within days. Danielle Kurtzleben, NPR News, The White House.
21: The latest edition of the Men's World Cup soccer tournament kicks off in a few hours. NPR's Ada Peralta is in Mexico City, where the first game will be played between Mexico and South Africa.
23: The favorites are who you might expect: Spain, France, Portugal, England, and the defending champion, Argentina. The U.S. and Mexico are very likely to get out of the group stage, but it's hard to believe they'll make it much further than that. But I'm not going to say that too loudly here. Historically, the national team here has been nothing but disappointment, but

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5: 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We have a unique goal this time around. You know, if you've listened before, you know we often have kind of a monetary goal that we'll put out there. But this time we are trying to get 500 sustaining gifts that will help us release a $75,000 match. 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All of that helps help us get these sustaining donations that we can look long-term with and help sustain our future here in the Charlotte area. I'm education reporter James Farrell. I'm in the studio here with Joel Sprouse, my colleague here in the newsroom. And we are doing pretty well, Joel. I think we're inching up there.
6: Yeah, it's like you said, the name of the game for this drive is sustainability. And we are so close to getting to 300. We are like at 296, 297.
5: We can
6: and,
5: do it.
6: Yeah, and we just got one in for a sustaining gift from Rebecca from Hickory, North Carolina. So thank you so much, Rebecca. She says she loves WFAE and just really appreciate you tuning in. And with, you know, with sustainability, it's really, it allows us, we love the one-time gifts. Don't get us wrong. We
5: right.
6: love that. But what sustainability membership allows us to do is kind of gives us a good look at a year in advance. And it gives, lets us green light some projects that we might be holding back right now until we have funding for it. But the sustaining gift is really something we're focused on right now. And we are as close as we can be to 300. So would love to hear from you now. 704-549-9000 or click the donate button on WFAE.org.
5: Like Joel said, we have about four people maybe to go to get to 300 this hour, and that'll help us set us up for the afternoon so we can eventually get to that big goal of 500. 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
7: This is 1A. I'm Jen White. Summer is nearly here. Maybe you've been eyeing the shelves of your local bookstore or best of lists of new releases to find something to read during upcoming travel or lazy summer afternoons. Well, we have the man, the voice, to guide you, Ron Charles. Ron's a book critic and former book editor for the Washington Post's Book World. He now writes about books on Substack at Ron Charles. And he recently joined us in studio for another edition of our Ron Recommends book series. Let's take a listen. Ron, it's great to have you back.
8: Oh, thanks so much for having me.
7: And we, of course, want to hear your book suggestions, too. What's on your list for the summer? Maybe it's something you've already read that you think someone should add to their summer reading list. Email us at 1a@wamu.org. So, Ron, your first pick is The Things We Never Say, and it's a novel by Pulitzer Prize winner Elizabeth Strout about a high school history teacher. It came out earlier this month. On the surface, everything seems to be going pretty well for this teacher, but the book's title hints at something more. What yeah. drew you to this one?
8: Well, the author, of course, so beloved, Elizabeth Strout, just wonderful. I could recommend each of her books. Yeah, this we're not in Oliver Kitteridge world anymore. We're not in Maine anymore.
7: Uh-huh,
8: we're in Massachusetts. It's about a high school history teacher named Artie, much beloved. I mean, everybody thinks he's a great guy, and he is a great guy, but he is not as happy as everyone thinks. Mm-hmm. He is seriously depressed. He's thinking about taking his own life. I know that's a very dark subject. It could be very triggering for some people, but I would recommend that you persist with this book mm-hmm. because there is a lot of warmth and humor in this book, and it is ultimately not about suicide. Artie is troubled by big questions. He goes around like in

0: cocktail parties and says, do you think we have free will? Well, nobody wants to talk about that at a cocktail party, you know?
1: Right.
0: He's got these raw philosophical questions. And his wife's like, oh, Artie, please stop. But as he digs in and as he keeps thinking, he reestablishes a relationship with his son. Just a lot of good, powerful things happen to Artie. I think it's just such a lovely novel.
1: Well, the book is set against the backdrop of the 2024 presidential election,
0: yeah,
1: the lingering effects of the COVID pandemic. What did it feel like for you reading this book, given its premise and setting, and like the reality of the news in 2026?
0: Yeah, and as an old high school teacher, mm-hmm, I really, really related to this book. And I remember thinking, as Artie does, these kids are so tender, they're so naive. They deserve so much, and they're going out into a world that is so cruel. And you really, your heart just breaks for those kids. And that's Artie's, he's almost overwhelmed by how much he feels for these kids. And you know that great teacher who gets along with kids so well, but is kind of odd with adults?
1: Yes.
0: That's Artie.
1: Mm-hmm.
0: You know,
1: mm-hmm.
0: Elizabeth Strauss said in an interview that she just loves Artie. And I do too. I think if you read this book, you will.
1: So I'm going to throw a little bit of a curveball at you, thinking about like summer reading. I put books into different buckets. I think about sort of, you know, the beach read.
0: Right.
1: I think about the, what I think of as like the thunderstorm read, the day where it's just sort of overcast and I just want to be in the house with the book.
0: Yes.
1: And then the plane read, when I can
0: On a plane.
1: Okay. Yeah.
0: You're not ordinary.
1: No. Like I'm on an airplane.
0: Right.
1: And I can really, I don't know. It's something, I love reading on planes. I don't know. It's just me. But where would you cast this book?
0: This is the one you want to cuddle up with.
1: Okay.
0: Yeah.
1: Okay.
0: This is a very contemplative novel. It's a very thoughtful novel, but it's not very long, I should add, too.
1: Oh, okay.
0: You know, so it's not a big commitment. Now, sometimes that matters to people. You know, when you're going on a trip, you don't want a 600-page novel. Maybe you want a 200-page novel, and this could be it.
1: Something you could read maybe in a day or two.
0: Exactly.
1: Well, next we have John of John. It's out today. It's by Scottish writer Douglas Stewart. What's the premise?
0: People will know Douglas Stewart, or should, because he won the Booker Prize for Shuggie Bain, then wrote another terrific novel called Young Mungo. These are books about really tough, poor people in Scotland, in Glasgow, usually mothers and sons in those two cases. And the books are really heavy. This book is a change for him, and I think it's his best book. It's about fathers and sons. A young man, as the book begins, a young man has graduated from college in Edinburgh, and he doesn't have a job, he doesn't have any prospects, he's kind of staying on people's sofas, and he gets a call from his dad, whom he's never gotten along with, and says he's got to come home because his grandmother's not feeling well. Mm-hmm. Like, should I? Must I? He's gay. His father does not know that. His father's an extremely conservative churchman. Mm-hmm. They live on a very barren northwestern island off the coast of Scotland. There are hardly any people there. They're all weavers. They speak Gaelic. I mean, this is, you know, for a college kid who's been living in Edinburgh, to go back to this, it's a huge sacrifice. But he does go. He is a good person. He realizes immediately his grandmother is fine.
1: Twist.
0: But his dad just wants him home, you know. But they do not get along at all. They bicker from the very moment he picks him up. Your hair is too long. You're not dressed right. What are people at church going to think of you? All this. Huge complication. His dad is also gay. He's been living a closeted life for decades. He doesn't know what to call what he is. He doesn't know what to call what he's been doing. He's deeply ashamed of it. So here's this father and son, more alike than they could ever realize, trying to reestablish a relationship. It is a truly beautiful novel.
1: As you mentioned, this novel takes place in a remote part of Scotland. As you were sort of describing it, I could see it coming across as either very claustrophobic or very expansive. What kind of setting does Stewart develop?
0: Yeah, because the landscape's gorgeous. I mean, mm-hmm. it's like the moon. Mm-hmm. You've got the ocean there, too, so it's not like the moon. But you know what I mean.
1: Yeah.
0: A lot of rocks and hills. It's a gorgeous place. But it's just so inaccessible and so hard to live there. But we do meet other people on this place, and they are real characters. Like, there's a pair of brothers that live next door who never, ever speak to each other, haven't spoken to each other for decades. They live in the same house. There's a lot of quirky characters in this novel. So it is it's a book with a lot more humor than we've seen from Stewart before, mm-hmm. and a lot more healing than we've seen before.
1: Okay, setting for this book, where should we read it?
0: This is a long book.
1: Yeah.
0: So this could be that book you take away on vacation.
1: Mm-hmm.
0: Yeah, this
1: mm-hmm.
0: could be the book you curl up with and don't want to leave.
1: Okay. Well, moving from Scotland to the west coast of the U.S., your third recommendation is No Way Home, and this is a novel by T.C. Boyle. It came out last month. What are we getting into if we read this book?
0: Here you go for summer reading. This is wild. Of course, I've been reading him my whole life. Uh-huh. This is his 20th novel. And it is classic T.C. Boyle. It is people being rubbed up against each other who just do not get along at all. It begins with a young doctor in L.A. who gets word that his mother has died in Nevada. So he has to leave the hospital. He has to drive up there. It's a 5-hour drive, close up her house, find a place for the dog. He goes to a diner. You know, he's kind of depressed by the death of his mother. Mm-hmm. Sees a pretty young woman, anyhow, they get talking, and he has a one-night stand. For him, it's just a one-night stand. For her, she thinks they're engaged.
1: Oh, that's quite the leap there.
0: Turns out, she's been living in a storage unit, and she knows a good thing when she sees it. She is not leaving that house. I mean, he's going to have to use, you know, like a can opener to get her out of there. She also has a really threatening ex-boyfriend, and the three of them, I mean, it's just a toxic triangle. And this novel is just one racing disaster after another. I mean, you just want to scream, get out of the house, but it's his house. You know, it's like the greatest abstinence program ever written. This book just races along. It is great, great fun, and fun of horribleness, I should say.
2: 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I am education reporter James Farrell here in the studio with my colleague Joel Sprouse from our corporate development team for our summer fun drive. If you've been listening, you know we're trying something a little different this fun drive. We are pushing for, rather than a financial goal or something like that we normally give you that we're trying to count down to, we are trying to get 500 sustaining gifts this pledge drive. That would release a $75,000 match. Now, that can look as like one of a couple things. It can be a new sustainer, someone signing up to give a monthly donation. It can be someone who already has a monthly donation where you're upgrading that monthly donation, or you can rejoin with a sustaining pledge. All of that counts towards the number. And Joel, I think we're getting pretty close to a big milestone, which would be the 300 mark. Where are we at?
3: We have three left.
2: Three left to get to 300. I think we can do that this hour. We'd love to get that done to set us up for the rest of the day of fundraising, and it's really easy to do. Just give us a call at 704-549-9000 or go to WFAE.org.
3: We would love to hear from you because we are so close to that, and we've just gotten a couple of gifts in, so this is fantastic. Two good examples. We have James, who is a sustaining member now. Thank you so much, James. He's from Kannapolis. And also somebody that increased their current sustaining membership, Jenny. She's in Concord. Thank you so much for those gifts. We certainly do appreciate it. And like a lot of organizations, June marks the end of WFAE's fiscal year. So we've already begun planning for the reporting and the programming ahead. And that's what sustaining membership does for us. It helps us to provide that to receive that dependable support that helps us invest in future coverage, prepare for major stories, greenlight projects that we've had on hold, perhaps continue serving listeners with trusted journalism. We just ask if you could become a sustainer and help us to kind of foresee a little bit about what kind of money we have to work with for the year. We certainly would appreciate it. You can do so right now. It's very easy. 704-549-9000 and also the red button at WFAE.org.
2: That's right. 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We really do. 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
3: That's right. 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
2: Wow.
3: So
2: all right,
3: we go. We're closing in even more. 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John, thank you so much. 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
2: And also just a quick thank you to Roz Grill Mediterranean Kitchen in the Arboretum Shopping Center on Providence Road for feeding our fundraising crew today. 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
5: College graduation season has come and gone, and for many seniors, the best way to kill the excitement about this milestone is to ask, what's your plan now that you've graduated? That's a particularly fraught question this year with an uncertain economy, high cost of living, and AI poised to remake the workplace. In the midst of all of that, how can young people build fulfilling, empowering careers and establish themselves as authors of their own lives?
6: This morning, I'm bringing you everything I've learned that can help.
5: That's Jody Cantor, New York Times investigative journalist and author of She Said, about a reporting on Harvey Weinstein's sexual misconduct that helped launch the Me Too movement. What you just heard was a moment from a commencement speech she gave last year at Columbia University. She spoke at a moment when the university's funding had been cut by the Trump administration and the campus had been roiled by tensions over the war in Gaza. Following that speech, Cantor became focused on the question of how students in today's environment can establish themselves in a career and fill their days with vitality and meaning. The result is a new book, How to Start Discovering Your Life's Work. We're revisiting this recent conversation between Jody Cantor and 1A's Nyla Boodoo about the new book, where Jody shared a bit of what she learned. Let's listen.
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7: Let's talk about the genesis of your book. We just played a little of your 2025 commencement speech at your alma mater, Columbia University. When you first got tapped to begin the talk, you said you didn't know where to begin. Can you just set the scene for us of reminding us what that was like last year?
6: Well, it's a huge honor, of course, to be asked to give a commencement speech at your alma mater. But in this case, to be honest, it was kind of a bad offer because you remember what was going on at Columbia at the time. I mean, the place was just roiled by controversy. It felt totally toxic. And, you know, my friends from college actually tried to stop me. They were like, don't do it. Call in sick. But something in me felt like, give me those kids for 15 minutes. Like, as a mom, as an alum, I'm just upset by all the negativity here, and I want my chance to say something to them. But I really initially did not know what to say, because the assignment of a commencement speech is that you have to be uplifting. Like, if you give a really negative speech, you've completely failed the assignment. And yet things at Columbia had been so, so tough. So the students gave me the gift of a great and really hard question. We got on a Zoom and they said, we don't want to talk about Israel. We don't want to talk about Gaza. We don't want to talk about President Trump. We don't even want to talk about the university administration we're all mad at. They said, our class, despite its political differences, is united in one question. How, in this crazy environment, do we find and start our life's work?
7: And you write about this, right? That college used to feel like hope and opportunity. We just got this email from one of our listeners, Nolan, who runs an organization in Atlanta that helps prepare kids from underserved communities. And Nolan writes, the real challenge now is that young people are entering a workforce being reshaped by AI, automation, cloud infrastructure. Many are being told to, quote, learn AI, but they're not being taught how systems actually work, how companies hire, how infrastructure supports the digital economy. The workforce conversation cannot just be about adapting to AI. It has to be about preparing young people to build, manage, secure, and govern the systems AI depends on. Is that what you were trying to set out with this book in terms of just trying to create a little bit more information for people who are out there?
6: I wanted to ask and try to answer the question, what are students supposed to actually do, right? Like my newspaper, your radio network has reported tons of bad news about the entry-level job market. We all know that AI may turn into a real threat to entry-level work, but that doesn't, it's important to be aware of that happening. But young people or anybody trying to change careers right now has a more practical challenge, which is, what does a positive and productive response look like in this moment? And I identify with the writer's question because, you know, part of the reason the Columbia students' question gripped me was because I've covered employment for a long time. Megan Tuohy and I broke the Harvey Weinstein story in 2017, but I've also been writing for about a decade about the digitization of work, kind of leading us to this AI moment, the idea that machines can do more and more and something human is being lost. Look, we don't know what the workplace is going to look like in 5 or 10 years. So I don't think that like a kind of glib self-help book would speak to students right now. I was trying to go for something deeper and say, given the instability right now, I want to reach for really time-tested, durable materials that are going to give you agency and make you feel like you can be the author of your own life and give you some hope that you might actually derive great happiness and success from the workplace.
7: I do want to ask you about your work as a labor reporter. And as you're thinking about this moment, does it feel more pessimistic than you've seen in the past from your long view of the labor market?
6: Yeah, well, I've seen it rising year after year. You know what my real index was? So after Megan and I broke the Weinstein story, we were invited to tons of campuses to speak. And that's where I saw a change. It corresponded to things I was seeing in my reporting. But year over year, it's been almost a decade, right? 2017 to now, I could feel a rising sense of disenchantment, apprehension, fear about the workplace. And listen, starting has always been hard. It's always been scary, you know, to try to figure out your life's work. But this was something different. I mean, we usually associate graduation with feelings of excitement and experimentation and opportunity and wonder. And I felt less and less of that and more a feeling among young people that work was like this dystopian place. It got to the point where I found this vein of students starting at Stanford, but then at other universities too, who had an inside joke where in their text chains, they wouldn't type the word J-O-B. They typed it J*B because the real word was too scary. And it was like, this is Stanford. This is like maybe our nation's most storied generator of wealth and success.
7: I'm speaking to Jody Kantor. She's a New York Times investigative reporter, and we're talking about her new book, How to Start. Jody, I want to ask you about one of the students that you feature in the beginning of the book. Can you tell us a little bit more about her, how you met her, and how that her story shaped what you wrote?
6: Yeah, her story really motivated me to write the book. Okay, so Iksaria Meekly was a member of that Columbia class of 2025, graduating last year. And Iksaria had and has a fierce desire to become a research psychologist. And I mean, I'll be honest, she was one of those students where when you meet her, you're just like blown away by how talented she is. She came from an economically depressed background. Her mom waited tables and then got a license as a medical technician, but she had a 4.0 GPA and was about to graduate from Columbia and had already faced enormous obstacles because of the tough environment. For instance, if you want to be a research psychologist, you need research experience. It's ferociously competitive to get into these programs, and doing research is what distinguishes you. So she had a work study job doing research at Columbia, and halfway through the year, they told her they couldn't pay her because of the budget cuts. She was so devoted that she kept working at the lab for free and bartended at night. And so her motivation is really very special and very tragic, which is that when she was 11 years old, her older brother, Keith, died of an overdose. And her motivation for getting a psych PhD is that she wants to devote her life to improving addiction treatment. So when I met her just before graduation, I have to tell you, I mean, she was almost ready to give up. She said to me, this was like on a group Zoom with other people, she made an offhand remark to me, and she said, maybe I have to accept that Columbia won't really change my life. Maybe I have to accept that I'm just going to go back to this economically depressed town in upstate New York, and this education won't transform me. She had applied for like job after job, and, you know, very typical story in this environment. Not only was she not getting jobs, she wasn't even getting responses or bites. And honestly, hearing her story, like something in me broke. She is so promising. The work she wants to do is so important. Her motivation for wanting to do it is like so sacred and pure. And I just said, I can't, like, something in me cannot, you know, I'm a reporter. I'm not used to stepping in the middle of situations. I'm a professional observer who stays on the sidelines, but some combination of mom and citizen and Colombian and writer in me just had a moment where I said, this cannot stand. We cannot let these kids give up on the workplace. They can't afford it individually. We want them to, you know, prosper and work and thrive and whatnot, but we can't afford it collectively. Work is our engine of progress. Even now, at this very difficult time, if we want new addiction therapies or new cancer therapies or new aircraft or new great TV shows, we need people to believe in the workplace.
7: Well, into that idea that work is our engine of progress, when you talk to people, especially young people, about success in a career, how would you define that then?
6: This book is like a little bit like a lunchbox note. You put, like, my daughter is 20. I have a college kid, and I've like left notes for her throughout her life. This book is like a 90-page note that I am leaving for every young person I can. And I'm doing it in part because I see a lot of them getting either bad advice or no advice. Because part of the result of the digitization of the workplace that we were just talking about is that hiring has become very cold, very digital, very sterile, and they're just not meeting as many people we did in the course of seeking work. For those of us who have not applied for a job in a while, it's really hard to understand how it's changed. Like, at every book event I do, I try to get somebody who has done an AI interview to stand up and tell the story, and people gasp in the audience because they hear people describe being interviewed for jobs by machines instead of by people. But to get back to your question, what I would say is that there are three goals to a good working life. You want financial stability plus, right? You want to earn, you don't want to be without, maybe you even do better than that, but we don't want anyone to suffer or not be able to pay rent, et cetera, et cetera. Okay, that's number one. Number two is fulfillment. Pop quiz, if we pop in on you at 10:30 in the morning on a Thursday, do you feel connected to the task before you? No job is all fun, but is work providing you a reasonable amount of satisfaction? Because at the end of the day, work is how we spend our time. And I mean, maybe you have met somebody in life who is miserable at work, but happy overall. I've never met anybody like that. Work determines a lot of our happiness. Number three, you want to contribute something to other people. Like, I don't want to define what that is. It could be through business. It could be through something more altruistic. But your work is a big part of your contribution to the world. And, you know, you want to make some sort of positive impact. And I don't really know why universities don't set that three-part system out as an explicit goal. Like, it leaves a lot of young people saying, well, should I do what I love, but then I won't earn any money? And they see it as kind of like a binary division. And I want to push them on saying, well, the aspiration, like, not all of us will get there, but let's at least set an aspiration for doing both, right? Making it an and not having to choose, and having some of these values in balance.
7: One of the things you write about is this idea of developing a craft, which I think gets to what you're talking about here. Can you explain what you mean by that?
6: Yes. So I was looking for something to give these students that would actually help in terms of setting aspirations and knowing what they're even going for. And not just looking for a job, because looking for a job is very hard right now, but sort of aiming their sights higher. And what I want to do is challenge all young people to find two things to pair, because I think the best careers are built for marrying two things: a craft and a need.
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2: 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I'm education reporter James Farrell, and I'm in the studio today with Joel Sprouse from our corporate development team for our summer fun drive. It's that time of year where we turn to you, our listeners and our supporters, and ask you to consider what WFAE means to you, the value that we provide to this community, and provide a donation to help us continue doing that work. 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
3: Yeah, we want to send a special thank you out to Frank and Barbara from Shelby. Thank you so much for your gift and the comments that you said. You love the different points of view that we have. You appreciate them. You listen often. You've learned a lot from us. We appreciate that. We certainly do appreciate everybody who has taken part in this. Like James was saying, we are doing things a little bit differently this fund drive. We are focusing on sustainers. And for decades, public media has, you know, we've been funded through a combination of federal support and community contributions. And I can't believe it's been a year, but 1 year after the loss of that federal funding, the balance has shifted dramatically. And sustaining members are you as a sustaining members play an even greater role in helping us provide trusted programming like 1A and the journalism that surrounds it. And I think I read the other day, James, this has been out for a year or two, but I think about 160 people a day move to the Charlotte region.
2: That's crazy.
3: Maybe you out there are one of those folks and you're looking for a way to really start to lay your foundation as a community member. This is a great way to do it. 704-549-9000, and you can donate at WFAE.org.
2: Yeah, and to Joel's point there, I mean, this is a free community resource that provides thoughtful conversations, in-depth journalism, you know, investigative stories, thoughtful features featuring people in the community, coverage of everything from our local schools to politics to the climate. Everything is, you can, all the way from local all the way up to national and international as well. And I know for me, I moved here a few years ago, and WFAE, before I started working here, was a huge resource for me to learn about this community and learn about my new home. And I know there's other people like that. With 160 people moving here a day, you know, a lot of people are tuning in, and now's the time to consider what you can do to help make this resource last for future people who come here, or for people who've been living here for their whole lives and for a really long time. You know, now's the time. We're at this precipice of a new existence without federal funding, and we're trying to adapt to that reality. We're trying to be 100% community supported, a resource that the whole community can enjoy. And if you're not going to give for yourself, maybe you're giving for your neighbor.
3: That's
2: or
3: right.
2: For others in the community that maybe can't afford to do that. You know, this resource is here for everybody. Again, it's really easy to do. Just give us a call at 704-549-9000. Go to WFAE.org. We do want to mention we also have a raffle going on where if you give any sustaining gift, you'll be entered for a chance to win a European getaway for two. 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
5: Let's get back to our recent conversation between 1A's Nyla Boodoo and New York Times journalist Jody Kantor about Kantor's new book, How to Start, Discovering Your Life's Work. 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
7: Jody, just before the break, we were talking about the idea of craft and your work with Harvey Weinstein and the Me Too movement. Can you take us back to that day? You said the question you often get is people ask about, understandably, the trauma of the work and hearing from survivors. But can you tell us a little bit about how you got to, as you said, the best day at work when you get to confront someone like Harvey Weinstein?
6: So let me say two different things about that story and about the culminating days. First of all, I just want to say that I was kicked off my college paper when I was a senior at Columbia, had a column in The Spectator. I was fired from it. The story's in the book if you're interested. But it took me 20 years to get from those early fumblings in journalism to being at the point where I could co-author the Harvey Weinstein story. And so I think it just speaks to the lack of instant gratification in most really rewarding careers, the sense that you are working overtime to a goal. In terms of that day, I think the other thing I want to talk about is the teamwork. You know, were we a little nervous to confront Weinstein? Sure, but not as nervous as many people would assume we were. Because when you're involved in a really great work situation, you have the pleasure and potency of teamwork. And Megan and I were not alone. All of the New York Times was standing behind us, three top editors, our top lawyer. And more than that, like, I remember on that day, I very much felt like the heir to decades and decades of newspaper tradition, and that we were protecting our sources and going after the truth, aided by this very long tradition that was supporting us and holding us up during this really tense moment. So, you know, whatever the ambitions and dreams are of the people who are listening to this, I just want to let them know that that's possible. I think we had another reminder of that with, I don't know if you fell down the rabbit hole than I did of watching the astronaut videos from the recent moon mission.
7: Yes.
6: But it was...
7: Who did not?
6: Right? Yeah. I mean, it was like the most positive display of the workplace that I've seen in years, right? Like these people, their technical skill, their mastery,
7: their kindness,
6: their respect for one another, right? Like their sense of mission and values, their professionalism, right? Because they were like, they were very funny and warm on camera, but ultimately also very professional. And together, they accomplished something that still seems impossible. Like, yeah, we intellectually know that we've gotten to the moon before, but it's still, it's a crazy thing to do, and they made it happen.
7: Jody, that I think is a perfect example of what you write about in the book, which is pairing craft with need. And I think the astronauts are maybe like a very high-end example of the far end of the spectrum if you want to super succeed, right? But can you tell us a little bit about that notion of craft and need and how those two coming together can create success in a career and help you figure out what that might be?
6: Yes. So if craft is authority, need is propulsion. The way I came up with the need concept is that I looked back on my life, and I don't know about you, but like, have you noticed that every couple of years, the conventional wisdom changes on the thing you supposedly have to study? When I was in high school, it was Japanese. And we were told, this was the 80s, we were told that if we did not learn to speak Japanese fluently, we were going to be left behind because the Japanese were poised to take over the world economy. Meanwhile, the Japanese stock market actually slumped for 30 years. And so then it was like genetics, Mandarin, computer coding. And these are all great pursuits. I'm not knocking these things or anybody who studies them. But the idea that they're golden tickets, I think, is just like a kind of herd thinking. And especially because the future is so uncertain, I want to challenge young people to answer the following question. And it may take years and a lot of exploration to answer. Using your own eyes and ears, what is your independent assessment of what society will need most during your working years? What kind of products, what kind of services, what kind of information? And do you want a career that in some way answers that need? It could be like a fun need, like my brother makes outdoor pizza ovens. So, you know, the need he's fulfilling is like for, you know, really good crusts and hanging out outdoors. But it could also be something very serious. A lot of the truly great careers are answers to some sort of bad or wrong in the world. It could be a business need. But the point is that if you pair your craft with a need, the need is going to pull you along. Like instead of a painful, slow paddle against the current, you are going to be carried forward by a kind of rushing river of what other human beings need.
7: What other specific advice do you have for this year's graduates, especially maybe the ones who are feeling a bit lost as to what they want to do with their lives? Like, how would you suggest they even get started if they're at the end of graduation and still don't know what to do?
6: I love those people. Those are my people. I mean, I was totally like that. I think the confusion is a sign of intelligence. Look, God bless these people who like know they want to be neurologists at age 17 or whatever. I wasn't like that. I find that very hard to identify with. And some of those people are right and just have that compass from the beginning. But other people who leap to an answer too quickly, they are adapting a kind of false certainty that can almost lead to a distortion, I think, because they're trying to bypass struggle. And struggle makes you who you are. And some struggle in this difficult employment time is bad and depressing and degrading, but not all struggle is, right? I mean, struggle can also be self-discovery, self-articulation, you know. So what I would say a couple things. I would say, Let's talk about what it means for you to have a great struggle. Like, if there's no bypassing struggle, then let's figure out how to make it as fruitful as possible for you, because you may be the better for it in the end. I would say get the most stimulating first job you can. For some people, it's hard to get a job full stop. So, like, we can't be overly prescriptive or fussy. But generally, careers are made from stimulation. And I'm not crazy about the really quiet first jobs. Like, being a receptionist in an art gallery where nobody walks in, it may seem kind of prestigious or glamorous because of the art world, but you're just not going to, like, you're not going to have enough action. Like, this is why a political campaign is a classic great first job, because political campaigns are nuts, right? Like, you're confronting ideas and citizens and social problems and fundraising money and events, and the outcome really matters, and young people are entrusted with a lot of really important work. I would look, you know, in the absence of like some other compass, I would look for a high stimulation job, because it's really hard to figure out who you want to be when you're sitting in a university library. Like, libraries are very isolated places, and I, you know, very few people have met their destinies sitting in a pretty book-lined room and like marinating in their own aspiration and fear.
7: I'm talking to Jodi Kantor. She's a New York Times investigative reporter. We're talking about her new book, How to Start. We got this email from Nathan I wanted to read to you. I'm 21 in Indiana and luckily got a job with the Postal Service right before the job market crash. Unfortunately for me, though, it's hard to see a future for myself. I have other aspirations in carrying mail, but going to college right now seems impossible. FAFSA support is so low. Student debt sounds like it could destroy me with what degree I want to pursue. So I guess I'm just going to work until Trump is out of office. Thanks for that email, Nathan. Jodi, I guess that leads to my even harder question for you. For the high school seniors out there, or for people like Nathan, do you think college is still an important choice, or why do you think college is still such an important choice when so many are struggling with whether or not they can afford it?
6: Well, first of all, if Nathan's listening, I just really want to say I'm sorry, and I hear you, and I'm glad you wrote in, and I'm glad you said that, because other people need to understand that this is the way so many young people are feeling. You know, I'm a little reluctant to give direct advice to Nathan or like sweepingly on whether people should go to college or not, because the world is like filled with people saying to other people, even though you're a stranger to me, I know exactly what you should do. And I kind of like don't want to be in that club. However, I'll answer your question a little differently, which is that if you do go to college and if you decide to spend the money, I think there is a way to hack and adapt college to help put you on a path to your life's work. A big debate in education right now, and it's like pretty touchy and painful, to be honest, is about whether colleges are doing enough to help students find jobs and whether they can do more. You know, one side of it is students and parents who are saying, this cost an unbelievable amount of money. We did college in order to have a successful and satisfying life's work. And, you know, hey, universities, many of you, not all of them, some of them have great career centers, many of you are abdicating the responsibility to address this, you know, this horrible job market and this glaring need among young people. Among colleges, there's a mixed response. Some are trying to do more. There's like a lot of hustling to do AI stuff. But there's also a core feeling in academia that it's not their job to get people jobs, right? The universities are places of scholarship. So my advice is that if you're going to go to college, whether it's you spending the money or you've been able to secure financial aid, I think there's a way through this book, through other people who can advise you, to make sure that you are getting the most career-wise out of it, and that college really consists in part of a search for your craft and need and an opportunity to experiment with several versions of them.
7: Do you think the idea of finding meaning in your work or pursuing your dream job is something that only people who are already wealthy can afford to do?
6: No. And I feel super strongly about that. I am offended by the idea that only rich people deserve to enjoy their work. I tell the story of one person from a background of struggle who I think is honestly like the happiest person I spoke to in the book. She's a historian. She's the daughter of a housekeeper. But, you know, when I did all those visits to college campuses, I did feel like there was a divide. I felt like the first gen kids and the ones who are from rougher backgrounds were so weighted towards their feelings of obligation and duty and like, I have to earn every last dollar I can earn. I have to make good on this opportunity that nobody else in my family has had. That I want to be a little bit of a counterweight for those kids and say, you deserve to enjoy your life too. You deserve a feeling of fulfillment as much as some trust fund kid does.
2: 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I'm education reporter James Farrell here in the studio with my colleague Joel Sprouse. And we are in the middle of our summer fund drive. If you've been listening, we were on this push to try to get 500 sustaining gifts. We've been really trying to close the gap and get to 300 in this hour or so. And Joel, we're really, really close.
3: Very,
2: really close.
3: Very, very close.
2: I think we only need one more person. Is that right?
3: We need one. James and I were talking during the break. We are both baseball guys. So, Robert and Ingrid, your gift that you just gave to us takes us to $299, and they're from Charlotte. Thank you so much for your gift. So, you are the setup team. So, now we're talking to that individual or those individuals that want to close this game out, at least for the short-term goal of 300. Now, we have a larger sustainer goal of 500. That's where our focus is. But for the next 6 minutes, if we can just hear from that one more sustaining donor, we would certainly appreciate it.
2: Yeah, that's a great analogy. And if you can be that closer and come in right now and get us to 300, you'll be setting us up in a big way for the rest of the day, for the rest of the afternoon, and into tomorrow so we can close in on that 500 number we're trying to get. Remember, that 500 goal, if we get 500 sustaining gifts, that releases a $75,000 match, which would be a huge deal. This can look like a couple different things. You can either become a new sustainer and offer a monthly gift. If you have a monthly sustainer gift already, you can upgrade that, or you can rejoin with a sustaining pledge, and it's really easy to do. Just give us a call, 704-549-9000, or go to WFAE.org. And you know, many listeners turn to shows like 1A because it creates space for thoughtful conversations about complicated issues. Sustaining gifts work the same way. They're about long-term commitment, not just a one-time moment. 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And certainly there's been a lot of turbulence in this space in the last year or so with the loss of federal funding. So having these sustainer gifts really helps provide stability, helps us plan for the future, and know that this resource will continue going strong here in the Charlotte region. Again, really easy to do, 704-549-9000 or WFAE.org.
3: Yeah, that's right. And, you know, as we are heading down to the end of this hour, you know, when the rubber hits the road, so to speak, take a look at your monthly budgets. What is the most important to you? What is the thing that really helps you get through the day? There's nothing wrong with streaming services. My family, I can tell you, we've got a lot of them. But they're $15, $20 a month, something like that. Just take a look at it and do a deep dive with yourself. Be very honest with yourself and see kind of what value you put on WFAE and the programming and the reliability that you place on our journalists and our team, everybody under this roof. And just decide if whether or not we have enough value for you to take part, because we would really love to lock arms with you and be a sustaining member to help us really see this all the way through.
2: Yeah, and talk about value. I mean, when you listen to NPR, you know, you get everything from the local journalism that our newsroom is providing here in Charlotte on the ground talking to people, getting their perspectives, going to school board meetings, going into classrooms, talking with teachers about their experience, you know, all the kind of reporting that you've come to expect from all of our reporters here. But you also get these thoughtful conversations like on 1A, speaking to Jodi Kantor and about her new book, and international stories as well, and hard news from around the world and around the country. You really get all of that. 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
2: 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Thanks for your support. We got 300. We got 200 left to go. Thank you.
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12: I'm Indira Lakshmanan. It's Here and Now. Coming up, the Soccer Make That Football World Cup is finally here. We preview the kickoff between Mexico and South Africa.
11: Also, we speak to the head of Taiwan's opposition party. She says the way to peace with Beijing is to engage.
13: Over the last 10 years, the dialogue across the Taiwan Strait have been completely severed. So we can see rising tensions, and we are almost on the brink of war and conflict.
12: Plus, the ripple effects of drought in the American West. A marina owner at a Wyoming reservoir struggles as the shoreline recedes.
14: We had a third of our freaking customers canceled. They call us up and they say, oh, the water's gone, the water's gone. We're not going to build it, the water's gone.
12: Coming up Here and Now.
11: After this news.
15: Live from NPR News, I'm Lakshmi Singh. President Trump is threatening to strike Iran tonight and plans to target Iran's oil infrastructure, such as Karg Island, saying that'll happen, quote, in the not-too-distant future. This following a second straight night of airstrikes between the war rivals. NPR's Greg Myrie has more.
16: The U.S. said it carried out dozens of strikes that hit a range of military facilities on Iran's coastline with the Strait of Hormuz. U.S. Central Command said the operation began early Thursday local time and announced 4 hours later that it was over. President Trump said Iran was taking, quote, too long to negotiate. He said he'd order another round of strikes if Iran does not agree to U.S. terms on ending the war. Iran's Revolutionary Guard Corps said it fired on 18 U.S. sites in the region, including American military bases in Kuwait, Bahrain, and Jordan. Trump also said the U.S. has helped some 200 oil tankers and other ships evade Iran's blockade of the strait since last month. Greg Myrie, NPR News, Tel Aviv.
15: Trump says the U.S. will assume total control of Iran's oil and gas markets. The energy shock from the war the U.S. and Israel initiated against Iran in late February is the primary driver of inflationary pressures. Polls suggest the Republican leader is facing some of the lowest approval ratings of his presidency, in part due to anger over war-related high gasoline prices. The U.S. House failed to pass an extension to a key spy tool, essentially guaranteeing it'll expire tomorrow. Here's NPR's Eric McDaniel.
17: Section 702 of the Foreign Intelligence Surveillance Act enables the government to scoop up the electronic communications of some 300,000 foreign nationals each year. The fight to extend the law is a cyclical controversy on Capitol Hill, where many lawmakers of both parties are concerned about past abuses. The law's been used to read the communications of American citizens without a court warrant. And it appeared the deal was close to a three-year extension with minimal reforms until President Trump named Bill Pulte, a man with no national intelligence experience, to oversee the program as acting director of national intelligence. Intelligence collections will be allowed to continue under a grandfather clause for several more months. The House is now leaving town for a week. Eric McDaniel, NPR News, Washington.
15: We're just hours away from the opening of the FIFA World Cup, kicking off in Mexico City. Here's NPR's Ada Peralta.
18: In Mexico, football is a religion, so the city is plastered with billboards featuring the country's soccer stars. And it feels like

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1: And Thompson. 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Good afternoon. Just past 12 o'clock, you're listening to Here and Now right here on WFAE, where it is our summer fun drive. I know you've been hearing about it, and we are at Thursday, and we're trying to wrap this thing up, but we still have goals that we have to hit. I'm Chris Jones, producer of Charlotte Talks. I'm in the studio with Della Friedman. She is our on-air announcer, getting you through the evenings as you listen to the station. Good afternoon, Della.
2: Good afternoon.
1: How are you doing
2: now
1: today?
2: It's good afternoon, right?
1: Yes, it is.
2: This is very odd for me to be here. We have a goal for the entire fund drive, the summer fund drive, of 500 sustainers.
1: Mm-hmm.
2: Now, a year ago, we lost big time funding.
1: Yeah.
2: And we became dependent more on the people that listen, and they stepped up to the plate. They really did. That's why we're still here and we're able to continue on. But we're doing something a little different for this particular fund drive. We're looking to add sustainers,
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1: Yes, we'd love
2: if
1: that.
2: If you're not a sustainer yet, that's your way of becoming part of the family here.
1: Mm-hmm.
2: Call us at 704-549-9000.
1: That's right. 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And also, as Della mentioned, if you are already a sustainer, if you would consider maybe adding just a little bit more to how much you contribute, 704-549-9000 is the number, or WFAE.org. Thanks.
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4: I'm Indira Lakshmanan in Boston. This is Here and Now. And I may be in Massachusetts today, but I wish I were in Mexico. That's where the FIFA World Cup kicks off today. Mexico plays South Africa in the first of 104 games, the largest World Cup of all time. Let's bring in NPR's Fernando Naro to walk us through the action on day one. He joins us now, as you can hear, from Mexico City, where the very first game kicks off soon. Fernando, bienvenido. Hoy arranca la fiesta.
5: Muchas gracias. Thank you very much.
4: So you're in a country where football is religion. How's the energy down there?
5: It's literally all anyone talks about here. The streets are packed with people wearing the green jersey of the national team. Yesterday at the Ángel de la Independencia, that's where Mexicans go to celebrate when their team wins, there was, you know, a ruckus all the way to 1 a.m., 2 a.m. People are so happy here. You know, but there's also a lot of tension in the city because there's been a lot of protests with people, the streets have been blocked by protesters from teachers' unions, from sex workers. Everybody who has something to ask from the government has been, out and about making their demands heard.
4: And they've been cutting off access to roads and public spaces ahead of the first game, I understand, including the Zocalo fan zone that some people who've been to Mexico City may remember. All right, let's talk about today's game, Mexico versus South Africa. It's kind of a rematch of that World Cup opener 16 years ago when South Africa hosted. That game ended in a draw, the football term for a tie. What can we expect today?
5: I think today's match is Mexico is expected to win. They're playing in a home crowd. You know, they're playing in the Azteca Stadium. As you said, it's a religion here, and Azteca is literally the cathedral of football for the country. So it will be the only stadium in history to hold 3 World Cups. That's a record. The greats Pelé of Brazil, Maradona of Argentina, both lifted the trophy here. Mexico is heavily favored. They're playing in front of more than 85,000 home fans. They're ranked 14th in the world on FIFA's official rankings. And South Africa is ranked 60th. They're, in paper, the weakest team in the group for Mexico. So this should be a game for them to win. But you know, the World Cup, nothing is guaranteed. Champions like Germany before have not gone out of the group stage when they're defending. So this is all up in the air.
4: Yeah, there is underdog power in all of these huge matches. All right, this evening the South Koreans will be taking on the Czechs, also in Mexico. Who's favored to win? What should we watch for?

0: that game will be played in my hometown of Guadalajara. It's about as evenly matched as you can get in the group stage. South Korea is a very familiar team to football fans. You know, they've qualified to every World Cup since 1986. You know, Czech Republic is small but mighty. They have not qualified since 2006. But, you know, Europe is the most competitive place on earth to qualify, so they're not necessarily a bad team by any means. You know, this is a crucial game for both teams because one of the two will be fighting with Mexico for a pass to the next round. So if you like soccer, I would recommend to watch that game because that one's going to be a tight one.
1: All right. That's what do they call that? A squeaker. All right. Well, what teams and stories should we be paying attention to going forward?
0: You know, my favorite storyline will be age, and I'll tell you why. Spain and France, the two teams that are favored to win the World Cup, rely on attackers that are super young. I'm talking about superstar from Spain, Lamine Yamal, who's 18 years old. He already won the Euro Cup at 16 years of age. He's so good. He's one of the best in the world. And France, Kylian Mbappe is only 27. Michael Olise and Désiré Doué are 24 and 21 years old. But on the flip side, the ones that fans know the most, Lionel Messi of Argentina and Cristiano Ronaldo of Portugal, they are 38 and 41.
1: Wow.
0: They have aged like fine wine. They still put on a show. So this is, you know, one of those things that you should keep an eye on, the battle of the generations, for saying it like that.
1: I love that. And yay for the older generations, for these elder millennials who are still playing Messi and Ronaldo. Good for them. All right. Well, we will be watching especially that close game between South Korea, between the Czechs and the South
0: Mexico,
1: Koreans.
0: South,
1: yeah. Well, I was thinking of the closely held one you said, which is going to be a bum squeaker, squeaky bum time. Down to the last minute.
0: A very good game in Guadalajara.
1: All right. Well, all I can say is ya se armó la machaca, and that is NPR's Fernando Naro. Thank you so much, Fernando.
0: Thank you very much, Indira, and happy World Cup.
2: All right, equal football time now to this afternoon's underdog, South Africa. Their team, Bafana Bafana, returns to the World Cup for the first time in 16 years. Here is Kate Bartlett in Johannesburg.
3: South Africa is soccer obsessed. So it's been galling that their national team hasn't made it into a World Cup since 2010. That's the year South Africa itself became the first African nation to host the event and introduced the world to an annoying sound. Vuvuzelas. But you won't be hearing them this year, as FIFA has banned the loud plastic horn, which isn't stopping fans here, who interrupted a serious speech President Cyril Ramaphosa was giving last week. Not that he objected.
4: I like the sound of that vuvuzela. Now, of course, it reminds us the 2010 World Cup. And once again, we wish Bafana Bafana the very best to go and represent our country.
3: He's not the first South African leader to be bitten by the soccer bug.
5: Sport has the power to inspire and unite people. In Africa, soccer enjoys great popularity and has a particular place in the hearts of people.
3: That was South Africa's first democratic president, Nelson Mandela, talking about his country's honor at holding the World Cup in 2010, a unifying moment for a nation that had recently come out of apartheid. Thursday's game is a case of history repeating itself. In 2010, South Africa's first game was also against Mexico. That match ended in a draw.
6: Oh, Bafana, Bafana. We've become so complacent with that team. Like, anything is enough for us. Have you noticed that? Anything.
3: Bafana, Bafana, which is Zulu for the boys, are not exactly known for winning, as comedian Trevor Noah joked in one of his stand-up shows.
6: Yeah, Bafana's like our special child, like, you know? Is there like, hey, welcome home, Bafanas, welcome. What happened? Oh, you got a D, well done, boy. Hey, at least you finished the test this time. Well done, Bafanas.
3: It certainly hasn't been smooth sailing for the team in the run-up to this World Cup. There was an embarrassing episode last month when the players' flights were delayed after a visa bungle, but they eventually took off for the Americas. Despite the naysayers, one person who loves them through thick and thin is South Africa's self-dubbed superfan, known as Mama Joy. She's a regular, colorful fixture in the stands, dressed in South African colors, with masses of beaded jewelry and large statement hats. And she told NPR she plans to bring her special brand of fandom to Mexico to support her team.

0: Kate Bartlett, NPR News, Johannesburg.
1: Okay, did you watch the Knicks last night? Oh my goodness, the New York Knicks pulled off the biggest comeback in NBA Finals history. Down 29 points, they somehow beat the San Antonio Spurs. Here is how the dramatic sequence went down at JFK Airport Terminal 8. The screaming. Let's discuss with Knicks superfan Mike Spitz. He owns a vintage clothing shop in the East Village specializing in Knicks gear. Hey, Mike.
2: Hey, how are you?
1: I heard you got home at 4 a.m. No judging. What did you do? How did you scream when the Knicks pulled it off?
2: Well, we were in our store shipping labels because business is booming at Mr. Throwback. So we were watching on our, you know, small 15-inch screen in our store, and literally, we're speechless here. It was the greatest scare, freak out. I bit my nails for 45 minutes. I was pacing back and forth. The greatest experience of our lives, and I think it's time that we all have some faith in this unrelentless team, gut-wrenching super team that does not give up, and they want it as much as every fan in that building and every fan outside that's going crazy, and this is our year.
1: Well,
2: Knicks in five, baby.
1: Well, Knicks in five, they're leading 3-1.
3: Knicks in five. You're listening to Here and Now right here on 90.7 WFAE. It is our summer fun drive. I'm Chris Jones, producer of Charlotte Talks, in the studio with Della Freeman, who is also a Knicks fan. So excited to hear some of the good things happening in New York. But we also realize, you know, maybe if you're listening, you might be a Knicks fan. Maybe you're new to Charlotte, and maybe you have found your home here with WFAE, and just hearing about the Knicks is exciting to you as well. So we're glad that you get to share in that enjoyment. It's our summer fun drive. We have a goal this hour, Della, as we're trying to build up our sustainers. But we do have some good news and might be making our way down in that goal as well. We have some people to thank as we get through the hour.
4: And I will do that right now. We've got Ann from Hickory, Michael from Charlotte, who says, we have lived in many cities around the U.S., and WFAE is by far the best local affiliate we have experienced. And we also have Carol in Charlotte, John and Don in Conover, and Mary here in Charlotte. Thank you all so very, very much for stepping up to the plate. Well, it's not baseball, it was basketball.
3: Slam dunk. They've made a slam dunk.
4: They did. I'm talking to you and I'm smiling. I'm smiling about the game, but I'm also smiling because I know that we have wonderful listeners out there. You're going to get us through our goal for this particular hour. We're looking for five new sustainers. That's the way we're going this time around for this particular fun drive. You can help us make it through. Call us at 704-549-9000 or at our website, wfae.org.
3: That's right. As Della said, we're looking for five new sustainers. We haven't quite got one on the board yet for this hour. Now, I will tell you, because, you know, they deserve that special shout out, the folks that have given are existing members, so they're already part of the family, and they hear us when we say you can upgrade your monthly donation. So thank you all for doing that. But if you have never given to WFAE before, we are really trying to get into your ear right now and just plant that little seed that, you know, right now it's 12:20, you're probably on your lunch break. You may have some time to do it. You may have been thinking about, is now the time to be a sustainer? Lean into that right now. Go with your gut. If you have that $10 a month you can spare, maybe 15, maybe more, 30, 50, whatever fits your budget. That's why we're here. We go with whatever you can afford, whatever, again, fits your budget. Help us out and become a sustaining member right now. Again, we have a goal of five. We are still looking for that first sustainer. You're going to get a special shout out when you come across our screen from Della and I here in the studio. But the number to call, 704-549-9000. And you can do it online in just, you know, a few minutes at WFAE.org. And we'll have a shout out for you when you hear us again. Thank you.
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1: It's Here and Now. Taiwan's longstanding tensions with China are flaring up. Taiwan fired American-made missiles in the mainland's direction yesterday, responding to Beijing, which sends warplanes and warships toward Taiwan nearly every day. One Taiwanese party argues the best way to lower tensions is to engage China. That's the opposition Kuomintang, the KMT party. KMT chair Zheng Liwen is now in Washington and joined me for an interview. We first discussed U.S. plans to sell Taiwan $14 billion in weapons. President Trump delayed that sale after meeting Chinese President Xi Jinping last month. I asked the Taiwanese opposition leader if she's heard any assurances the weapons sale would go through. She spoke through an interpreter.
6: No, as of now, we haven't received any information regarding the batch of arms sales to Taiwan.
1: Yeah, there are critics in Washington, I've lived here for a long time, who note that your party, the KMT, the Kuomintang, pushed to reduce the arms budget in Taiwan, and they have raised questions how committed your party is to defending Taiwan. Have you received those questions here? How do you respond to those?
6: Many people ask me this question, but I think that they are misled, because for a long time, the KMT has been the strongest support for Taiwan's defense. Regarding the special defense budget, it has been operated in a black box manner, and we haven't seen any concrete content as to what is included. And also, the version proposed by the DPP has violated various legislation principles.
1: Oh, so you're saying this procedural reasons is the reason for this. You yourself met with Chinese President Xi Jinping earlier this year, the first meeting of the head of your party with a leader in mainland China in a decade. President Xi has said reunification with Taiwan is, in his words, unstoppable. Taiwan has been a self-governing island for more than 70 years. I lived there for many years. When you met with President Xi, did you respond to that assertion?
6: In fact, during my trip to mainland China, we didn't talk about the issue of reunification. Due to the rising tensions across the Taiwan Strait, we really hope that we'll be able to restart the cross-strait dialogue and negotiation to create peace.
1: I just want to make sure I understand you. You said you did not discuss this question of reunification. Why not?
6: Because at this moment, we do not have the conditions to talk about this issue. Over the last 10 years, the dialogue across the Taiwan Strait has been completely severed, so we can see rising tensions, and we are almost on the brink of war and conflict.
1: As you're building this bridge, there are critics of China in this town in Washington, D.C., who have been watching what's happening in Hong Kong, right, during the 1997 handover. There was a promise from Beijing that Hong Kong would be politically autonomous for 50 years. Here we are, less than 50 years on, and Hong Kong independent media outlets have shut down. Nonprofit groups have shut down, fearing prosecution. Textbooks have changed. Public protests have ceased. This was under what Beijing calls One China, Two Systems. In your view, is Hong Kong a model for Taiwan?
6: In fact, Taiwan is completely different from Hong Kong, so the one country, two system formula can face great difficulties to be accepted by the people of Taiwan. Hong Kong was a colony of the United Kingdom, and in 1997, Hong Kong was handed over back to mainland China. But Taiwan is a completely different situation. In 1945, we ended the colony of Japan, and over the last decades, in Taiwan, we have the Constitution of the Republic of China, and Taiwan has developed into a mature and free society.
1: There, of course, are some differences. What dissidents in Hong Kong, what critics of mainland China would say is that the critical question it raises is the trust of Beijing, the trust of China.
6: Yes.
1: You have met with President Xi Jinping. Do you trust him?
7: If we are to create peaceful relationship across the Taiwan Strait, it is necessary for us to have communication and dialogue so as to build mutual trust. And of course, in the first meeting, we will not be able to build the mutual trust instantly. Now we are taking a very important first step, but there is still a long way to go. So step by step, we hope that we can make each step firm so that we will be able to include more people moving with us together down this pathway towards peace.
1: You speak of building mutual trust. Mm-hmm. I've lived in Washington for a long time, and as you're hearing surely on your trip here, there are many who think continuous engagement with China is naive, and they point to China's record on Hong Kong and other issues, that it's dangerous to get too close to China. Do you understand those concerns?
7: Yes, of course.
6: In the past, the KMT and the CCP were engaged in the tragic civil war. So you can say that these two parties are actually the most polarized, but we understand that we do not want to repeat this kind of tragedy. So this is the reason why we are trying our very best to seek peaceful coexistence. So if war happens across the Taiwan Strait, Taiwan is going to face serious devastation. Then countries like the United States will inevitably get involved, and this may lead to the breaking out of World War III, and the whole world will suffer.
1: I should note that the DPP, the ruling party, denies that it's increasing the risk of hostilities. That's its position. Chairwoman Zheng, I want to ask you one last question. Americans hardly know anything about Taiwan. They know it's right next to China.
7: Mm-hmm.
1: They may know they play baseball in Taiwan. That's all Americans know. Can I ask you if there's one thing about Taiwan, its people, its culture, that must be preserved? One personal thing to you?
6: After World War II, on Taiwan, we developed a democratic system. We achieved economic prosperity, and also we have developed the world-famous semiconductor industry, including the company TSMC. So the whole world has lauded Taiwan for creating and achieving these miracles. So not just economic, but also political miracles. And these miracles deserve to be protected and continued.
1: KMT Chairwoman Zheng Liwen, thank you very much.
7: Thank you.
1: Let's get some context now from Shelley Rieger, professor of East Asian politics at Davidson College. She's the author of several books on Taiwan. Shelley, nice to talk to you.
8: Thanks for having me.
1: So let's pick up on that last point about Taiwan's democracy. If the KMT party, the opposition party, is looking to engage with China, is that the best way to preserve Taiwan's democracy? I imagine some would say no.
8: It really depends on what form that engagement takes and how far that engagement goes, right? Having a good relationship, one where the two sides are working together on economic projects and talking to each other and not moving toward a more conflictual direction, that's great for Taiwan's democracy because it means that democracy is not under pressure. If it goes beyond that to a place where leaders in Beijing are thinking that they get to kind of set some of the parameters for Taiwan's domestic activity, then democracy's in trouble.
1: Well, stepping back, the chairwoman talked a lot about process, about building a bridge with mainland China to start a conversation. You know, I invited her a couple times to lay out her vision longer term for Taiwan's future. She didn't really give one. And so for Americans, what's the context here?
8: I think what the KMT has long wanted to do is to alleviate the anxiety in Beijing that Taiwan is moving toward permanent separation from even the idea of China.
1: Mm-hmm.
8: So they're not pushing for unification, but they are definitely pushing against independence, so the kind of formal permanent separation. And they are advocating for more conversation, more negotiation. And historically, when the KMT has been in a position to implement that agenda, Beijing has calmed down a lot, but they have also expected more than the KMT has been able to deliver in terms of political talks and political collaboration.
1: In this message from the KMT, the opposition party, can you situate that in the broader conversation in Taiwan about the politics of China?
8: Right. So the consensus in Taiwan is, let's just keep things the way they are, right? We are self-governing, democratic, and if we push too far away from China, you know, if we insist on too much separation, we're going to lose that, and we're going to lose that in the worst possible way.
1: Lose that because that's going to invite aggression from China.
8: Correct. This is not a polarized society in which some people want one thing and other people want another. This is a society where pretty much everybody agrees, if we could just hang on to the status quo, that would be great. The question is, how do you do that? Do you do that by digging into defense and a strong relationship with the U.S.? Or do you do that by reaching out to the mainland and to Beijing and trying to kind of negotiate that space for yourself? So the ruling party in Taiwan, the Democratic Progressive Party, says Beijing can't be trusted and they won't talk to us anyway, so we are leaning into the U.S. and national defense. And the KMT, as we just heard Chairman Zheng say, is more thinking, look, we can pacify Beijing if we talk to them in the right way.
1: Shelly Rieger is Taiwan scholar, professor of East Asian politics at Davidson College. Shelly, always good to talk to you. Thank you.
8: Thanks.
1: This is Here and Now.
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3: 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Good afternoon, just a couple minutes past 12:30. 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I'm Chris Jones, producer for Charlotte Talks. I'm here in the studio with Della Friedman, our on-air announcer. It is Here and Now, and we are in our summer fun drive. And because it is just about lunchtime, do want to give a shout out and say thank you to our lunch sponsor today, Ra's Grill, Mediterranean Kitchen in the Arboretum Shopping Center on Providence Road. Thank you to them for keeping us full as we get through this, huh, Della?
4: Absolutely. Thank you for that. Also, we want to thank... We made the goal of the five for this hour in the first half hour of New Sustainers. Thank you so very much. That will help us keep going and keep doing the amazing research and stories and just everything that goes on in our news department, bringing on new people, bringing in interns. It's such a great group of folks and so intelligent. They really work very hard. But without your money and your funds, that's kind of going to be an impossibility. So thank you again for your assistance with that. You can call us at 704-549-9000 and let's make that extra five new sustainers this half hour. I do want to thank Dawn from Conover, who is an existing sustainer. Thank you very much, Dawn.
3: Excellent. Thank you so, so much, Dawn. Again, that number to call, 704-549-9000. No, you may be on your lunch break, so you might have a moment. If you could just do that, that would really help us out in becoming a sustainer for WFAE today. Thanks.
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12: It's here and now. Summer storms can produce hail. Hail can be harmless, the size of a pea, or it can be golf ball size, big enough to dent cars and windshields, as I learned the hard way when I lived in Fort Worth, Texas. New research shows that hail could be getting larger. From Texas Public Radio, here's David Martin Davies.
13: Guys, there are some more massive ones in this field over here. We're getting hail. That is huge.
14: On March 10th, Matthew Capucci sprang out of his car to check out freshly fallen hail.
13: Holy record hail!
14: Capucci is the senior meteorologist at MyRadar, a weather app. Wearing a hard hat, he is recording himself running through an unplanted farm field covered in large hailstones in Kanaki, Illinois, about 60 miles south of Chicago.
15: We're talking millions and millions of hailstones in excess of 6 inches in diameter. That's bigger than a softball. It's bigger than a DVD. That's almost cantaloupe size.
14: Capucci says the biggest hailstone he found that day would have been a new Illinois state record, but even bigger hail was recovered nearby.
15: The Denault family found a 6.6-inch stone, and then someone else found a stone near 8 inches in diameter, but unfortunately it melted before it could be measured.
14: Victor Gensini is a professor of meteorology at Northern Illinois University.
16: One of the big challenges is always getting people to save the hail after they see it.
14: Gensini says there's evidence that hailstones are getting bigger, and that's because of climate change. A warmer atmosphere creates more powerful thunderstorms. Hail forms when drops of water are juggled up into the clouds and freeze. The dipping dots of ice grow larger the longer that they're held aloft by powerful updrafts.
16: That's the air that's rushing upward towards outer space. As those updrafts get stronger, it suspends these hailstones.
14: Gensini found that climate change is creating stronger updrafts, and those ice dipping dots grow into frozen chunks that can smash a car windshield.
16: If you look at the hail size distribution records, there is some evidence that maybe this change is already occurring.
14: Gensini co-authored a study published in the journal NPJ Climate and Atmospheric Science. He found it's not just hail that's getting bigger.
16: Every year, hail has a pretty hefty price tag. Last year in the United States alone, hail did over $50 billion in insured loss.
14: U.S. losses from hailstorms have increased fivefold since 2008. Kiana Holliman is a State Farm Insurance national spokesperson.
17: It's a national concern. Hailstorms are hitting often and doing damage. Just in March, those severe weather storms in the Midwest triggered over 50,000 claims.
14: State Farm says it paid more than $5.6 billion in U.S. hail claims in 2025, with about $1.4 billion paid in Texas alone, the state with the most hail damage. And compared to tornadoes, hail is much more destructive and not well understood. Cameron Nixon is a research scientist with Oklahoma University and the Storm Prediction Center.
18: Yeah, hail is, compared to tornadoes, very understudied.
14: He says given the pummeling that homes are taking from large hail, solar panels getting hammered, and cars being smashed, more science is needed in predicting and understanding hail.
18: I think when we do that, we're going to find out maybe these, 6 to 8 inch stones that are just ridiculous might actually be slightly more common than we think they are.
14: So he says we should prepare for more record-smashing hail. For NPR News, I'm David Martin Davies in San Antonio.
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3: It's 12:40. You're listening to Here and Now right here on 90.7 WFAE, Charlotte's NPR News source. I'm Chris Jones in the studio with Della Friedman. It is our summer fun drive. We are looking for five new sustainers right now, but also do want to say thank you to our lunch sponsor today, Ross Grill, Mediterranean Kitchen in the Arboretum Shopping Center on Providence Road. Again, looking for five new sustainers. Della, tell us maybe the importance of a sustainer versus someone that just makes maybe a one-time gift.
4: Well, just pretty succinctly, a sustaining gift is the gift that keeps giving.
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4: How's that?
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12: I'm Indira Lakshmanan in Boston. It's Here and Now. A drought that's persisted for a quarter of a century in the West has pushed one of the country's largest reservoirs to the brink. If levels keep dropping at Lake Powell on the Utah-Arizona border, the dam can no longer produce hydropower for millions of people. The federal government is trying to keep the system from crashing. Here and Now's Peter O'Dowd has the latest in our ongoing coverage of water shortages called Dry Run.
20: With Lake Powell less than a quarter full, the Bureau of Reclamation is sending water from the Flaming Gorge Reservoir in Wyoming downstream to Powell. But shoring up one troubled reservoir on the Colorado River comes at a cost to another.
21: My God, I mean, it's ridiculous.
20: Tony Valdez owns the Buckboard Marina in Wyoming, where the water is receding.
21: It was just like, boom, 7 feet. I mean, it was dropping a foot a day. I couldn't keep up with nothing.
20: The Flaming Gorge is known for its kokanee salmon and trophy lake trout. People come from all over for the marina's chartered fishing tours. After a day on the lake, they dock their boats, grab a beer and a burger. But when the water started dropping,
21: we had a third of our freaking customers cancel. They call us up and they say, oh, the water's gone, the water's leaving, we're not going to build it, the water's gone.
20: To be clear, the water is not gone, but the ramp to the dock has dropped at a sharp angle toward the receding water, and the situation is going to get worse. The Bureau of Reclamation says water levels at the Flaming Gorge will fall a total of 35 feet by next April. Valdez is building new walkways, even considering moving the entire operation, the restaurant and the tackle shop, closer to the water. None of this will solve the bigger problem. There's not enough water in the Colorado River and its tributaries to meet the unrelenting demand.
21: You could drain all the lakes and never achieve it. You will never feed the thirst. You can't.
20: Even with borrowed water from the Flaming Gorge, the reprieve for Lake Powell is temporary. A long, hot summer lies ahead. And in the weeks to come, the federal government is expected to release a plan that will likely mean deep cuts to the water supply for states that rely on the Colorado River. For Here and Now, I'm Peter O'Dowd in Phoenix.
12: A Los Angeles Superior Court judge this week denied motions from Instagram parent company Meta and YouTube parent Alphabet for a new trial, upholding a landmark $6 million jury verdict that found the tech giants liable for intentionally designing addictive platforms that harm children and young people's mental health. Our next guest wants to bring attention to what she believes is the disproportionate damage from social media platforms to young people of color. Rihanna Elise Anderson is a clinical psychologist and associate professor at Columbia University School of Social Work. Rihanna, welcome.
22: Thank you so much.
12: So your work focuses on children's and teens' mental health and the impact of exposure to social media and the internet. What have you learned about how it especially harms Black children and teens?
22: Well, thinking a bit about AI in particular, so social media has already had a really robust data set in the past few years of what happens to young people. They report more depression. They say they're more lonely. They have more comparison. But now we have a different beast on our hands, if you will. We have this mechanism that allows young people to stay in these worlds that pull from those same spaces where those young people were just experiencing heightened discrimination. So these worlds might even report to them, here are some of the things that you should do based on what the internet says, which might be full of discrimination, might be full of bias. So it's really adding a compounded stressor for these young people who are seeking solutions to things like discrimination or racism themselves.
0: All right. Well, before we get to AI and chatbots mm-hmm. and their impact, can you explain to listeners what indirect online harm is? Say, constant exposure to racism, harassment, or violence online.
22: Absolutely. I really want to uplift the work of Brendisha Tynes at USC about this. So she's looking at what young people are being exposed to. So they're not even trying to potentially find some of these pieces of news or some of these comments, but they're being exposed to it anyway underneath someone's post in a comment, or someone is commenting at them, or they're just simply scrolling and the algorithm is showing them something that they think they might be interested in. And that's where young people are seeing other people potentially being harmed or other news stories that are demonstrating some sort of discrimination, some sort of harm that hasn't happened to them. So we think of that as vicarious or indirect. And some of those harms are actually showing more psychological distress for young people than if it happened to themselves directly.
0: Wait, so let me stop you. So you're saying that this indirect exposure to racism, harassment, online violence could be as harmful or even more damaging than personal attacks from a cyberbully?
22: Absolutely. So some of the studies that have been conducted by my colleagues and myself are showing what ends up happening when that discrimination is not to you directly. And some of the thoughts that we have about, well, why on earth would this be the case? Why would vicarious discrimination be greater than a direct form? Or why would indirect be more than direct? I think when young people are thinking about themselves being harmed by discrimination, they are able to say, well, I did something. There was something wrong with me. So we internalize a lot of discriminatory actions, right? We think that we have done something wrong. But when you see it showing up for someone else, and not just one time, but multiple times a day, multiple times a week, multiple times in the news, on your phone, it's everywhere, you're starting to make sense of, this is no longer just about me. This is really systemic. And more importantly, what on earth could I as an individual do about this?
0: All right. Well, you recently wrote a piece for HuffPost saying that the way teens are now using AI chatbots should terrify us. Why?
22: I was privileged to talk with some young people, and they were sharing with me what they do when they wake up. And they were talking about if they had a question that they would go to chat first. And that didn't surprise me given how much they used chat or other forms of AI in their everyday life. But when I asked more specifically, okay, let's say you were struggling in this area of your life, or let's say you had really negative thoughts, where would you go? And they kept saying that chat was the place that they would go to unpack some of these things. It made me realize that what I was indicating before, what AI is doing, pulling from not just the literature, right? So not just the scientific literature that says that there are disparities or that there are challenges that young people might face, but they're also pulling from the greater internet that has a really challenging and negative algorithm that has bias baked into it. So practically, if a young person says, you know, I'm a black kid, I'm living in these environments, and I'm asking for help on how to navigate that, what might you think? It may pull from an already biased internet base and say, here are some of the things that you might do, including some of these more fatal outcomes that we've seen. So just to put that together very quickly, if we know there are disparities in black children committing suicide, for example, AI might pull from what's going on online and make a suggestion that's just indicating what that disparity is, right? So
0: right,
22: we know black
0: right.
22: children, yes.
0: So you're saying that basically AI yeah. and chatbots could be drawing from prejudiced or discriminatory sources online in a way that is particularly harmful to young people of color. All right, so what is your advice to black and brown teens and their parents and caregivers to protect themselves?
22: Yeah, I know that chat is a first place that young people might go. And again, that's what that story was all about, that young people are saying that's the first place that we go. And so it would be silly for me to just say, don't do that, right? Because we know that's what young people are doing. So that requires parents, loved ones, to really ask, what is it that you're reaching out to chat about today? What are some of the things that you input on your app or online? Like, what are the things you're asking about? And how can we as a family or as a community support you offline? What are the things that we can do with you? And for young people to understand, all right, if you are going to use it, there are limitations, and we really want to be here in real life to support you for your needs.
0: All right, really briefly, at least 35 states and Washington, D.C. have enacted policies or bans on cell phones during the day. Does that make a difference, or how should schools protect kids? We have less than 30 seconds left.
22: Yeah, it is insufficient to completely ban. It's really about what are the behaviors that we're going to engage in together. So really, we should be taking out our phones, doing some practice-based work together, and demonstrating the processes and behaviors
0: okay.
22: we should use on the phone.
0: That's psychologist Rihanna Elise Anderson of Columbia University. Thank you so much.
22: Thank you.
0: You're listening to Here and Now.
3: 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Just about 10 minutes before 1 o'clock, you're listening to Here and Now on WFAE. 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I'm Chris Jones in the studio with Della Friedman. We are looking for just a few more sustainers to close out this hour. 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
6: It's Here and Now. Today we are remembering one of the most influential historians of his generation. Gordon Wood of Brown University died this week. He was 92. Wood wrote many books on the American Revolution. But here is his pop culture moment, getting name-dropped in the 1997 movie Good Will Hunting. In this bar scene, a self-taught genius, played by Matt Damon, ridicules a Harvard grad student.
7: You're going to be in here regurgitating Gordon Wood, talking about, you know, the pre-revolutionary utopia and the capital forming effects of military mobilization.
23: Well, as a matter of fact, I won't, because Wood drastically underestimates the impact
7: Wood drastically underestimates the impact of social distinctions predicated upon wealth, especially inherited wealth. You got that from Vickers. Work in Essex County, page 98, right? Yeah, I read that too. Were you going to plagiarize the whole thing for us? Do you have any thoughts of your own on this matter?
6: Well, here with his thoughts on Gordon Wood is Princeton historian Julian Zelizer. Hi, Julian.
24: Hi, nice to be with you.
6: Good to have you. Gordon Wood won the Pulitzer Prize for his book, The Radicalism of the American Revolution, where he wrote that the revolution transformed society. Transformed how?
24: Well, in that, in an earlier book, The Creation of the American Republic, he made two arguments. One, that the revolution was driven by an idea of republicanism, that you needed people who were independent and free of political pressure to fight against corruption and the centralization of power. But that very conservative revolution, his second point, opened up the door to much more democratic understandings of American politics, namely that sovereignty lies with the public rather than with elected officials.
6: Yeah, and quickly to that Matt Damon clip we just heard, mentioned Wood in a pre-revolutionary utopia. Is that an accurate reflection of Wood?
24: Yeah, it's a movie, but yes, it captures a little bit of the debates about his work.
6: Okay, let's hear from the man himself. This is Gordon Wood, last year accepting an award at the American Enterprise Institute think tank.
1: Since now the whole world is in the United States, nothing but the ideals coming out of the revolution and their subsequent rich and contentious history can turn such an assortment of different individuals into the one people that the Declaration says we are. To be an American is not to be somebody, but to believe in something. That is why we are at heart a credo nation, and that is why the 250th anniversary of that Declaration is so important to us.
6: To believe in something. Julian, in today's conversation about America's 250th, do you hear echoes of Wood's ideas, his contributions?
24: Well, I think with some of the population. I mean, the idea that this pretty conservative elite revolution opened up the idea of democracy and the importance of the people in a democracy still is extraordinarily relevant today as we're dealing with the centralization of power and corruption all over again. So I actually think his work has a lot to contribute to today's debates.
6: Yeah. Gordon Wood's purpose, according to one of his contemporaries, David Hackett Fisher, quote, was not to celebrate or condemn the founders of the American Revolution, but to understand them. Do you agree?
24: I think that's fair. Professor Fisher was one of my professors as an undergraduate. And I do think Balin and Wood and his generation approached scholarship that way. At some level, he was celebrating them because the whole argument is this put forward a good idea in American history. But I do think it was a generation that at least tried to free itself from contemporary political debates.
6: Yeah. Well, speaking of debate, you know, Gordon Wood and his scholarship had its critics, as all historians do. What do his academic critics say?
24: Well, social historians said he underplayed the hypocrisies of the founders, the inequalities, injustices that they themselves were part of, namely slavery, but even much more, and that by focusing on elites, he missed the breadth of what the country was even at that moment. And it was a kind of history that a younger generation, the baby boomers, tried to move away from. So that criticism continued right through his own attacks on the 1619 Project.
6: Oh, right, the New York Times 1619 Project. Right, right. And he came out as an academic historian and was as critical of it. Julian, finally, do you have a personal memory of Gordon Wood?
24: I met him quickly at a conference, but his book, The Creation of the American Republic, his first book, was something I read in graduate school, and it was just eye-opening to me of how a historian with new documents could just change the way we fundamentally see a big event. And it always stuck with me, and it remains one of those books I keep turning back to.
6: Yeah. We've been talking about the late historian Gordon Wood, Pulitzer Prize winner, with Princeton University historian Julian Zelizer. Julian, thanks very much.
24: Thanks for having me.
6: Here and Now is a production of NPR and WBUR. I'm Scott Tong in Washington, D.C.
0: And I'm Indira Lakshmanan in Boston. It's Here and Now.

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1: Good afternoon. Just wrapping up the first hour of Here and Now. It's just about 1 o'clock. You're listening to WFAE. Channel 90.7. I'm Chris Jones, producer of Charlotte Talks, in the studio with Della Friedman. It is our summer fun drive right here at WFAE. And we've got a newcomer, a new hour coming up, which means we'll have a new goal of 10 more sustainers keeping us on the air. That's exciting.
2: It is exciting. And it's something new that we're working with this fun drive. Mm-hmm. We're looking to get, 500 sustainers for
1: yes.
2: the whole thing. And yes. we've got over 300, which
1: yeah.
2: is wonderful. But we could get more today, and maybe in this last hour that I'll be asking you for money or for your sustain. What is there a length to that?
1: Is it sustainership?
2: Sustainership. We're going to get, you get a little crown and all.
1: Yeah, we can't be making up too many words now. We are the NPR
2: people. Okay. I'm going to thank someone.
1: Okay.
2: I'm going to thank Kelsey from Concord. And she said, thank you for your work. And we do appreciate that. So this is 90.7 WFAE Charlotte, 90.3 WFHE Hickory, and WFAE.org, Charlotte's NPR news source.
1: And you can make that donation at WFAE.org.
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5: And I'm Scott Tong. This is Here and Now. Coming up, President Trump issues a new threat to Iran, saying the U.S. will take control of Karg Island, Iran's oil depot in the Gulf.
4: Also, Samantha Power ran the U.S. Agency for International Development, credited with saving 90 million lives in the last two decades. She never imagined President Trump would shut it down.
6: It was in nobody's bingo card to dismantle an agency that had saved so many lives.
5: And as the World Cup's underway, how to bluff your way through a soccer party.
7: Learn the offside rule. Do not be surprised when a goal is scored and then they go offside and you go, I don't get this rule. This makes no sense.
5: Coming up here and now.
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9: Live from NPR News, I'm Lakshmi Singh. President Trump says that the United States will launch heavier attacks on Iran tonight. He made the claim on social media this morning. The U.S. and Iran have been trading military strikes since the downing of a U.S. Apache helicopter Monday. President Trump blamed that on Iran. NPR's Daniel Kurtzleben has the latest.
10: The president has continually made threats and pronouncements about the war on social media, and this latest post amps up his rhetoric. He wrote that the U.S. will be, quote, hitting Iran, adding later in all caps, very hard tonight. Trump also threatened to attack Karg Island, which is central to Iran's oil exports. However, Trump told Fox News this morning that the U.S. and Iran are still in talks. He added that he doesn't want to have boots on the ground, but that if he wants, he could send in, quote, a small group of soldiers. President Trump has said many times that an end to the war could come imminently. Earlier this week, he said an agreement to end the war could be coming within days. Danielle Kurtzleben, NPR News, the White House.
9: The rising price of doing business is likely to put even more pressure on U.S. consumers and add to voter frustration this midterm election year. A new Labor Department report shows a producer price index in May rose 6.5% from a year ago. The Iran war is contributing to a fuel price surge that's largely driving inflationary pressures. And Pierre Scott Horsley is tracking the impact on the average consumer.
11: Because of those high gas prices, a lot of people are having to cut corners elsewhere. Emily Inlow is a mother of two in Nicholasville, Kentucky. She says cost and driving distance have forced her to skip sending her 11-year-old son to summer camp this year.
12: It feels awful as a parent not being able to, like, give these experiences to my kids that I had growing up. And it just feels like I'm not doing great as a parent, but we got to do what we got to do.
11: Inlo's 5-year-old daughter is in daycare, and nationwide daycare prices are also up about 3.5%.
9: NPR Scott Horsley. Riots continued overnight in Northern Ireland after a stabbing in the capital, Belfast, earlier this week. The suspect in the attack is a refugee from Sudan. NPR's Lauren Fair says calls to violence have been amplified online by far-right social media accounts.
13: Masked men with hit lists and Molotov cocktails have been going door-to-door in parts of East Belfast, hunting for foreigners or people of colour in what the United Kingdom's Minister for Northern Ireland calls racist thuggery. Billionaire ex-owner Elon Musk is one of those sharing anti-immigrant material online. Belfast Police Chief Constable John Boucher urged people to ignore such posts.
14: Stop listening to these idiots. We will be going after them, the incitement that they've been doing.
13: Charred homes and torched cars are reminiscent of what rival paramilitaries did to Belfast a generation ago, during 3 decades of Catholic-Protestant conflict known as the Troubles. Lauren Freyer, NPR News, London.
9: It's NPR.
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1: Go, Kirsten. Whoop, whoop. Go,
2: okay,
1: Kirsten.
2: Thank you new so is. Much. All
1: new
2: right.
1: is.
2: He's dancing. All right.
1: Yeah.
2: Very good. We would like to hear from the rest of you out there who have supported us over the years or have been listening over the years and just never got to that point where you picked up. You don't pick up a phone. I don't know what you do with a phone anymore.
1: You
2: just
1: go, do so many
2: push a,
1: ways.
2: Push a button. So if you would like to support us, you know that we lost a lot of funding last year and you have kept us afloat. We'd love to hear from new people, sustainers who will give a gift every month. You don't have to think about it. It just will happen. Call us at 704-549-9000.
1: Like you said earlier, set it and forget it.
2: Yep.
1: But don't forget it too long. You know, you do have to check in on those things. They will come as a surprise every now and then. But set it and forget it unless you're coming back to upgrade your monthly donation, which you can do as well at WFAE.org.
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4: And I'm Scott Tong in Washington, D.C. This is Here and Now. President Trump is threatening on Truth Social to hit Iran very hard tonight. Both sides have been trading attacks. Iran says recent U.S. strikes mean the ceasefire is practically meaningless. Let's assess now where this conflict is with Here and Now security analyst Jim Walsh. He's senior researcher at MIT Security Studies Program. Hey, Jim.
5: Hey, Scott. How are you? Before we get going, I just want to say, to carry over from the last hour, in 1977, I was a first-year college student, first in my family to go to college, and I was sitting there in a classroom as Gordon Wood taught his Colonial American Revolutionary History course.
4: There you go.
5: And it changed the way I saw history and the way I do history today in a fundamental way.
4: Another great tribute to historian Gordon Wood. Thank you. Jim, President Trump on Iran had this to say on Fox News today.
6: Look, my preference has always been take Karg Island. That's been, Brian knows that. I spoke to him a long time ago. Lawrence knows it. I spoke to him a long time ago. I said my preference would be that. I don't know that America has the stomach for it.
4: Karg Island, of course, is Iran's major oil depot facility in the Gulf. Would not be easy to take. What do you make of this threat at this moment?
5: It's a really strange statement to make. I got to say, Scott, it's not often an American president says, hey, I want to go do this thing, but I don't think, quote, the American public has the stomach for it. Like, I don't even know what to do with that. If you knew that, you wouldn't say it out loud. The moment you say it, it makes it sound like you aren't going to do it. It's completely flummoxing, if you
4: ask. But
5: it
4: goes to how challenging it would be, yeah?
5: Oh, yeah. Well, certainly. First, it would represent a major escalation. This would be U.S. troops taking Iranian territory. Now, I think they could probably do it, but it's not a small thing, right? First, you have to take it from them. You have to secure it and hold it. You have to have force protection there to defend the people who have taken and are holding that. You have to resupply it. It's an island. It's not the biggest island in the world. And, with enough troops and support, you could probably do it. But then you are a giant target. Right, you know, every missile and drone has a new GPS coordinate to follow. In any case, you know, maybe we're saying, well, we don't, they won't blow up their own stuff, so we can take it and they won't respond. Okay, maybe, but they will respond and hit the oil infrastructure in the region, as they have more than amply demonstrated they are willing to do.
4: Yes,
5: so
4: it's
5: hard to know how this works.
4: Well, this has been going on for more than 2 days now. The U.S. strikes, the Iranian retaliations, as you say. Jim, are we in a new phase here, a resumption of this war?
5: We are putting ourselves, all the players are putting themselves in a position that if something unexpected goes wrong or some wild card emerges, they can be in a place where they're really losing the ability to get back to some piece of stability. I am comforted somewhat by the fact, but actually, despite the tough talk, you know, not a lot of casualties, some unfortunate civilian casualties.

0: But these attacks have been, the military described them as proportionate before the White House turned around and said they were not proportionate. But, you know, Iran hit Israel after the Beirut bombing, but then declared it was stopping. So pretty limited so far. People are prodding, but it doesn't seem like they're ready to cross the lines. But each day that this goes on is an invitation for mischief and the unexpected.
1: Iran state broadcaster reported that the U.S. struck water facilities in southern Iran, cut off water supplies for thousands. I mean, if that happened, if it's confirmed, how important would that be?
0: Well, it will necessarily raise the question of whether there are war crimes or violations of the laws of war, humanitarian laws of war. We don't want to be in that group. Now, obviously, what complicates this is the president's previous statements that he threatened to eliminate their civilization. His recent comment or the comments from the White House about we want to hit disproportionately. Those are all things inconsistent with just war, both as theology, theory, and also international law. So I get that he wants to threaten them to get them to back down. I don't know if it's going to work, but I get why you do that. But you do not want to get into war crimes.
1: Yeah. And Jim, briefly on oil, the U.S. military struck an oil tanker in the Gulf of Oman today. Iran said it fully shut the Strait of Hormuz. And there's news today in this country that oil executives are telling the White House to expect much higher oil and gas prices, because energy inventories in this country are low. Is that the next economic wave here?
0: If we keep at this way, one direction for 2 days, another direction for 3 days, back again, back and forth, then yeah, we're going to extend this where it will. Some of these changes are going to take hold, and they will have impacts on production. Right now, it's been about getting supply out to people. It's going to start to have an impact on production and prices and the world economy. So we don't have a ton of time here. So they need to move forward, but they can't bring themselves to it at this juncture.
1: Jim Walsh is here now, security analyst, senior research associate at the MIT Security Studies Program. Jim, thank you.
0: Thanks, Scott.
2: A controversial program passed after the 9/11 terror attacks that allows U.S. intelligence to spy on terrorism suspects abroad without getting warrants will expire tomorrow night. This morning, House lawmakers failed to extend Section 702 of the Foreign Intelligence Surveillance Act, better known as FISA, and then left for recess. The extension of warrantless wiretapping hit a roadblock after President Trump last week named Bill Pulte, a loyalist with no background in intelligence, as acting director of national intelligence. Former FBI agent Asha Rangappa is a senior lecturer at Yale University's Jackson School of Global Affairs, and she joins us now. Asha, welcome.
3: Hi, thanks for having me.
2: So House Speaker Mike Johnson this morning condemned Democrats for demanding that the president rescind his appointment of Pulte as acting DNI as a condition of extending the surveillance of terrorism suspects.
4: They are willing to jeopardize the safety and the security of the American people to make a cheap political point.
2: But some lawmakers feel that Pulte could use the government's spy powers on Trump opponents. House Minority Leader Hakeem Jeffries said the president brought this problem on himself.
5: In the middle of sensitive negotiations to reauthorize surveillance authority, Donald Trump decides to toss a hand grenade into the middle of those negotiations to blow them up because Donald Trump decided he wants to elevate Bill Pulte.
2: Okay, so Asha, what's the reality? Are Americans in danger if warrantless wiretapping overseas expires, or is this fear-mongering?
3: So I think we need to separate two things. First, I think, the Democrats are using the leverage they have to hold back the nomination of what is a patently unqualified person for this position. But the controversy over 702 has been around for years now. And I can just do a very quick crash course on 702 because it's kind of a complicated statute.
2: Yeah, please do. Tell us who makes a request, how it's approved, and what kind of information you glean.
3: So, you know, the Foreign Intelligence Surveillance Act was originally passed in 1978. And most people remember things like the Carter Page FISA and things like that. Those are all under what's called Title I of FISA. These are when the government has to go into a FISA court for an individual person and show probable cause that they need to conduct electronic surveillance for national security purposes. What happened is that the original statute was designed for wire communications. And so in the post 9/11 era, in the cellular age, in the digital age, many purely foreign communications began to get routed through the United States, which would subject them to that individualized requirement. And so they adopted a new type of FISA program called 702. Unlike Title I, 702 is a program. It's a series of procedures. And the Attorney General and the DNI go to the FIS court and say, do you approve of these procedures? And once the court does that, they can conduct searches under those procedures. And those procedures are, they allow the government to perform electronic surveillance on non-U.S. persons reasonably believed to be located abroad who have foreign intelligence information. It prohibits targeting U.S. persons. What happens, though, is that the volume of these, the communications that they're collecting, so there's roughly 300,000 targets, they're collecting millions of communications, cellular communications, emails, things like that. They do collect what are known as incidental communications of U.S. persons.
2: Right. So, well, let me interrupt you for a second, Asha.
6: It's just about 1:15. You're listening to Here and Now right here on 90.7 WFAE. I'm Chris Jones in the studio with Della Friedman. It is our summer fun drive. Do have to say thank you to our lunch sponsor today. That's Ra's Grill Mediterranean Kitchen in the Arboretum Shopping Center on Providence Road. Della, right now we have a goal and we have one person that has helped us get to that goal, but we do need a few other people. We have a goal of trying to capture between about 5 and 10 sustainers. And again, right now we only have one for the hour. So if you're hearing us right now, we are trying to reach you. 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
2: It's Here and Now. The U.S. Agency for International Development saved 92 million lives in 130 countries over the last two decades by funding disease eradication, disaster relief, and agricultural development. The day after that finding was published in medical journal The Lancet last year, President Trump shut down USAID. Samantha Power, a former U.S. ambassador to the United Nations, served as the last USAID administrator under President Joe Biden. She joined me on stage at the recent WBUR Festival here in Boston.
9: In leaving USAID as a political appointee last year, I did recognize that USAID would become smaller. But it was in nobody's bingo card to dismantle an agency that had saved so many lives over so many decades and had helped keep the American people safe, had created goods for U.S. markets. There were a lot of constituencies for this work. Basically, DOJ was empowered. Trump was overinterpreting his mandate. They took a slice, then they took another slice, and the very Republicans who had earmarked these programs looked the other way. It was done in a matter of days. Fraud, waste, and abuse, they had no evidence of it. They couldn't put anything out there. So they turned to the USAID was taken over by radical left-wing lunatics like Samantha Power. And then they went full on in the misinformation machine. It wasn't in Project 2025 to take down USAID. The Republican-controlled House and Senate in February just passed a $50 billion foreign assistance bill. And USAID doesn't exist now to move out and obligate those resources and do the good work that was being done because of the dismantlement. But if it is to come back, it will be because we recognize what a top-down, anomalous hatchet job this was, and to your point, how destructive it has been.
2: Were there any legitimate criticisms of how foreign aid has operated?
9: Yes. So USAID was famously bureaucratic. That had human consequences. Local organizations in Uganda, in Cambodia, had a hard time competing with large U.S.-based contractors. Most of us in this room would like to see the local organization receive the grants and the contracts, not least because probably the work that it does is more sustainable if it is done at the grassroots level and with systems that are built and connected to the communities rather than brought in from the outside. Those organizations could not compete given the compliance requirements. But why were those compliance requirements in place? Because Congress insisted on those compliance requirements. So I think that's an important example, and speed is related to that. One of the things Marco Rubio said that I very much agree with, maybe one of the only things that Marco Rubio said that I very much agree with, but is that foreign assistance should move at the speed of relevance. Absolutely.
2: Make the case for why U.S. dollars should be spent on foreign aid when we have so many Americans at home struggling with affordable housing, affordable health care, inflation, and all the things that are keeping Americans down.
9: So I'd say a couple things. To put that USAID budget, let's say, at its high watermark when I was there, $40 billion in some context, it's less than 1% of the federal government. And so far, the war in Iran has cost $40 to $50 billion. And I think that's a low estimate. So that's USAID's budget right there. Just a few months of a war of choice. In terms of actually selling why it matters, it is the case that a more stable world does mean more markets for American products in an interconnected economy. it is the case that even if we might try to build walls or deny people visas to this country, tens of millions, if not hundreds of millions of people are traveling all around, including Americans traveling to other countries, but many coming to this country. And so there really, in 2026, is no over there. This idea that there's an over there and then there's a here, and you make the here as stable and humane as you can. I'm all for making the here stable and humane and looking out for American citizens. The same people who are for cutting foreign assistance, though, are for cutting domestic benefits. Mm-hmm. And the price tag for domestic benefits dwarf the less than 1% of the federal budget that foreign assistance constituted. So I think you make the case program by program, but you also don't shy away from the fact that there are many Americans who really view it as a privilege to be able to ensure that girls get to school as well as boys in developing countries. That when agricultural productivity is enhanced in a country like Ukraine, USAID, we supported the Ukrainians so that they could get their agricultural exports out of Ukraine, despite the fact that Putin had blockaded the Black Sea ports. Is that over there? Well, not really, because when Ukraine's grains actually get out of Ukraine in wartime, it brought down global food prices, including here. So we are connected in these fundamental ways, and some of the work you do is systemic work that will pay off over time, often in intangible ways.
2: You have had this fascinating career where you were able to go from journalism to law school to running the Human Rights Center at Harvard to writing this Pulitzer Prize winning book about America's failure to stop genocide, then worked for Barack Obama, worked for Joe Biden, now you're back in academia. What do you understand now about power and policy making that you didn't understand when you were a lowly journalist like some of us up here?
9: I'd say the importance of getting close to the issues that we are working on. This was easy at USAID. We had missions in more than 80 countries. I could travel to the mission. We weren't in government offices. We were out in the field talking to communities and so forth. But also when I was a staffer at the White House, to do everything I could to try to get the president or to work with folks at the State Department to get the Secretary of State out and about, to just get closer to the places where people were being imperiled by our choices, by our non-choices, by other people's choices, depending on who the powerful are. Many of them came into government with a vision of themselves that would be compatible with caring about human rights, but they get, all of us get further and further removed from those effects. It's why why I traveled to Ukraine so many times when I was at USAID, you know, so it would never become just an abstraction what Putin was doing. It's why I wish I could have been able to travel into Gaza and not just to the checkpoints where humanitarian assistance and so forth was getting blocked. And I think it's really hurt U.S. decision-making not to be able to actually be in Gaza to see what those living conditions were like for Palestinians.
2: What should the U.S. involvement in Iran be, and what would your ideal nuclear deal look like?
9: So when Trump eventually takes a deal that will be less good than the JCPOA, lies about
2: and
9: it.
2: And we should say the Joint Comprehensive Plan of Action, which was the Obama nuclear deal,
9: the 2015 nuclear deal, which is imperfect, which trades severe constraints on Iran's nuclear program for sanctions relief. So that's some version of that packet with verification. And that in 2015, I suspect the verification that was secured in 2015 will be much more intrusive than the verification that Trump will secure, because the leverage of the control of the Strait of Hormuz is much more salient today. And now what we are looking at is, and probably a radicalized regime with an, if it's hard to imagine, an Ayatollah more brutal than the previous Ayatollah. But when you've lost your family in a bombing campaign, and when the whole population is aggrieved by the attacks on civilian infrastructure and other things, the politics will not change for the better. And unfortunately, the best we will get is a lesser version of the Iran nuclear deal that Barack Obama negotiated.
2: We're out of time, so I'm just going to ask you lightning round two quick final questions. Are you considering a run for public office?
9: I'm not. Right now I'm making up for a lot of lost time by virtue of the jobs that I've had with my two kids. I'm so lucky to be at Harvard teaching a class called Making Change When Change is Hard. which is therapy for me, and the tools for which it's the law, behavioral science, and politics of social change. And we're turning it into an online version that'll be free for everybody. So this is my radical idea.
10: All right, and then I have to ask you my last question, which is just a fun one, and I think people will be as curious as I am. That Netflix series, The Diplomat, which many of us love and watch and enjoy it like the good soap that it is. That's my kind of soap opera. I don't watch like The Bold and the Beautiful, but for me, The Diplomat and Madam Secretary, that's my kind of soap opera. I love that stuff. Were you the model for The Diplomat? Because you wear pantsuits, you have long hair that sometimes isn't fully brushed down, no offense. you know, you're tough, you have a lot of high moral positions. I just wonder whether Carrie Russell might have come to your house, sat around with you, copied some of your physical mannerisms, the way you stand. I'm just wondering.
9: I can neither confirm nor deny.
10: Oh.
9: But
10: you got to give us more than
9: that. But I can tell you, because I know I'm in Boston, and where we got a lot of nerds in the audience who probably know the work of Cass Sunstein, my husband, author of 50 books and counting, probably written another one while I was here this morning instead of taking care of our kids. But what I will say is, if he were here, he would say he is the model for Hal.
10: Oh, please.
9: But it's a great show, and Carrie Russell's a great person. So
10: you're not going to tell us whether it was you.
9: I kind of just told you. No.
10: Yeah. That was part of my interview with Samantha Power, former U.S. Ambassador to the UN and former USAID Administrator at the WBUR Festival on May 30th. You can find more at WBUR.org. It's Here and Now.
6: Good afternoon. It's 1:30. You're listening to Here and Now, right here on 90.7 WFAE Charlotte's NPR News Source. I'm Chris Jones in the studio with Della Friedman. It is our summer fun drive. I want to say thank you to our lunch sponsor today, Ross Grill, Mediterranean Kitchen in the Arboretum Shopping Center on Providence Road. Thank you so much. It's, like I said, just past 1:30. We are working our way at our goal of building our sustainers this hour.
7: Absolutely. If you don't know exactly what a sustainer is, that would be someone that donates money but puts it towards going every month so that you don't have to consider thinking about, did I give money to this organization that I care about this month or that month? It's going to be there for us and out of your mind every month. We can budget that, put that into our budget and count on that so that we can pay for all of the things that go into having a radio station, like the lights and the people that report the news for you, that go out and do investigations and talk to people and get the stories on the air that you listen to. We've got one person that contacted us and donated some funds. That's Jessica in Charlotte. Thank you so very much, Jessica. We've had a bunch of other folks that we've already thanked. We'd like to thank you. So give us a call at 704-549-9000.
6: That's right. In addition to everything that you just said, Della, too, wanted to give a shout out to our interns that we have this summer doing some really good work. If you're hearing some unfamiliar voices that are filling our newscasts and some of the productions that we are doing, those are interns, and they are powered through listener support as well. Another note on those sustaining gifts, we have a goal of 500 this drive. We are just over 300, so we've got a little over a day and a half left to crunch that number down. And sustaining gifts, that does include whether you're a new sustainer, whether you're increasing your monthly pledge, or whether you said goodbye to us for a while and you're coming back. So we welcome you back. Again, 704-549-9000 is the number. Thank you.
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1: It's Here and Now. Most of us probably don't need the government to tell us prices are going north. The Labor Department yesterday said inflation is 4.2%, but we can feel it at the supermarket, when we pay our utility bills. Millions of Americans are now close to living close to the financial edge, and another new report shows just how close. Here's NPR's Stephen Bazaha.
12: Sierra Mims works as a chiropractic technician in Raleigh, North Carolina.
13: So I love my job.
12: She loves helping her patients heal and loves her colleagues. The job pays about $47,000 a year, well below her state's median household income.
13: The financial weight is incredibly heavy, and especially on my wife because she's disabled.
12: Mim says her wife works hard when she can, but it's difficult. So they mostly get by on what Mim's job pays.
13: Yeah, so the joke about my bills is that they take turns being late.
12: Those bills include $1,300 for their two-bedroom apartment, all the vet care for their two dogs, and health insurance at $384 a month.
13: So then when it comes to the medical care itself, you know, it tends to mean that there's debt that's coming up. It means that we push off the appointments.
12: Mims has gotten raises at her job, and she's prioritized paying the rent, but she still can't cover all her costs.
13: Definitely not. No, and right now especially, we are relying on several food pantries.
12: Mims is far from alone in not making enough to cover the cost of necessities. That was true for more than 45% of American households, according to a new report from the Brookings Institution, which uses the latest available data from 2024. Hannah Stevens is a senior research assistant at Brookings and says this affordability problem is not new.
14: This is something that has been a long-standing problem for a huge swath of Americans since at least 2014.
12: And there are even more Americans living right near that financial brink. The report found it would take just a $1,000 increase in the yearly cost of living to send another 3 million households over that point. And since 2024, the cost of living has gone up, like for gas and electricity. Families can find ways to save on some of those things, but there are the larger and structural expenses families can't easily cut back on.
14: Housing, health care, child care, these are the biggest components of a family's budget, and they are largely determined by systems outside of a family's control.
12: Sierra Mims was not shocked to hear about all the other families in her position.
13: Because of seeing so many people in my community that are sleeping on sidewalks and are also, you know, begging for food, the lines, the huge families at food pantries, it certainly feels that it's far worse as of this year.
12: Mims is considering finding a second job for her days off to try and make ends meet. Stephen Bazaha, NPR News.
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1: I'm reveling, and dear, in just a second. 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
2: I am all ears. It's Here and Now.
6: 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I'm looking forward to building my soccer expertise. It is our summer fun drive right here at WFAE, and I know we just listened to a story about the affordability crisis, and I did want to say, you know, at WFAE, we understand if you cannot give right now. 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
1: And I'm Scott Tong in Washington, D.C. This is Here and Now. By now you've heard the World Cup is here, the games are underway today in North America. But what if you find yourself hazy with the details? What is a center back, a holding midfielder? Why do they wear kits on a pitch? We got you covered, people, in this critical segment on soccer lingo and bluffing your way through that soccer party. With me in studio are two stand-up comedians who know the beautiful game, Alexis Guerreros and Christian Polanco, co-host The Cooligans, the soccer comedy podcast. Gentlemen, welcome.
16: Thank you for having us.
17: Scott, thank you. This is an absolute honor.
1: First of all, let's do like how to win the basic dinner party. You don't know soccer, and you want to just fake it, not look stupid. What suggestions do you have?
17: The best way to make it look like you know what you're talking about is if a player does like a particular move, especially the best player on the team, if you know where that player plays for his club. So absolute soccer basics, people right. play for their club and for their country. They spend more time playing for their club. So if you see Kylian Mbappe do a cool move and you're like, hey, he couldn't score that in Real Madrid, but that was a great move that he did for France. People would be like,
16: hey,
17: this person is locked in.
16: Who's this soccer sicko you invited? I think simple, if you see somebody make a move where everyone in the room goes, ooh, you say something like, wow, he's techie. Techie is a term that like soccer folks on the internet, like fans, will say when someone does a move that's really technical, that involves a lot of skill. Yeah. So whenever somebody goes, ooh, and a goal hasn't been scored, just go, oh, he's pretty techie.
1: So let's say you're at the dinner party, you're at the whatever, before the game start. What's a good thing to say? I wonder if, like, if you mentioned, you know, the games are in Mexico too.
16: Yeah.
1: A lot of people don't know that, but what's your thought?
16: For me, it would probably be a conversation about how hot it's going to be, and that's from the Club World Cup last year, which was a competition that happened here in the summer as like sort of a preview of getting logistics ready for the World Cup.
1: Oh, yeah.
16: So, you know, when the World Cup's coming up, you could say, like, it's already starting to get hot. I wonder how many water breaks they're going to be taking during the games. Now you're thinking about it on a bird's eye view. This right. person, are you in logistics?
17: Right,
16: sir?
17: Right. Are you coaching?
16: Yeah. Yeah.
17: I'd also add, when it comes to just picking a team, right? So my family's from Dominican Republic. Dominican Republic's not really known for soccer, so I had to be introduced from one of my best friends who's Colombian, right? So, you know, I just started following the Colombian team and then started going to certain bars and watching the games there. So if you pick a team and you know where you're going to, you're going to follow, that's already a good sign, because then people already know, like, okay, you are preparing for a particular team and see how they're going to do.
16: Yeah, and in fact, there's actually 48 nations that are going to be a part of it this year. Previous iterations were only 32. So that means smaller nations that have never...
1: Drop a name,
16: yeah.
1: right?
16: Oh my God, if you say, hey, Curacao, Crazy they got in. Or Italy has now missed three World Cups in a row. They didn't qualify for this one either. This is the third. Yeah. So you could say, I can't believe Curaçao is in and Italy didn't qualify.
1: Well, that you're getting to kind of next level, like at the kids' soccer game or whatever. You'll have more versed soccer people. So when you think about kind of next level, how to participate, I'm like, is it worthwhile to talk about not the uniforms, the kits, right? Oh, I love the Ecuador kits this year. What about that?
17: That, I mean, even shows your creative side. I would also even add, you could even fib about this one, but you could just say, oh, I got into the FIFA lottery and didn't even win any tickets. Like, you were trying to go to the games, and obviously they're hard to come by. Mm. It shows, like, oh, you've been paying attention to this World Cup for the last 2 years, right?
1: Oh, right, dude. I was trying to get Kansas City. Didn't get that. I wanted to do Vancouver. I got nothing.
16: Exactly. Yeah. They wouldn't even let me go for Mexico or Canada games because I'm in America, which is true. So you have multiple different ways of skinning that cat. I like that idea, Christian, because it's very difficult. It's like any other bureaucratic website. People will be like, oh, man, they tried really hard. My advice would be, look at the schedule for the group stages, which are the early parts, before they get to the bracket part that people would know, like a March Madness style. Yeah.
1: That's a good $5 word, the group stage.
16: Group stage.
1: Right?
16: Big one. Yeah, that's a big
1: one. The first, like, your team plays three other teams in its group.
16: All those matches are already scheduled. So go through and find nations like Uzbekistan. I guarantee you it's going to be in Queens, no matter what nation we say. There's going to be a restaurant or bar where Uzbekis hang out. Actually, I believe it's deep in Brooklyn. If you go like down more towards like Brighton Beach, there's Uzbekistani restaurants or bars. You could say, like, I'm thinking of going to this Colombian restaurant to see them play Uruguay. And people were like, whoa, this person's fully tapped in. And they're willing to travel without a passport because they're going to Queens.
1: All right, next level. Speaking of sports bar, how do you win the soccer sports bar?
16: You're with serious people there.
1: Do you talk, say, the soccer formations, right? There's this whole thing about, on defense, do you play three in the back?
16: Mm-hmm.
1: Do you play five in the back? Do you play four in the back? I mean, is it worth getting that kind of geeking out in that? What do you think?
16: I think you can get lost in that very quickly because odds are the person next to you will know more than you. And you go three at the back and they're like, yeah, but which is the second striker? And you're going to panic, right? So I think the easy thing to do, similar to small talk when it comes to weather, if you just complain more than try to add to it, the person next to you will also complain, right? So if you go, oh, I wish they played three at the back, the person next to you is like, I know, dude. Or I wish the U.S. would play more like this. Regardless of what's happening on the screen, odds are someone will probably be like, oh, I wish we had the players for that. And then you're kind of you're not getting mired in a tactical conversation, which we've been in the game for 10 years at minimum. Sometimes it can be difficult for us because I feel like a lot of Americans don't get a lot of credit for their football soccer knowledge outside of the States. So they overcompensate by knowing as much as possible. And you could get really quickly lost in a tactical conversation.
1: But educated griping.
16: Yeah.
1: Everybody loves complaining.
17: Which I think a healthy level for people who are interested in soccer, and then be self-deprecating. Have fun with I've been in these situations at sports bars where I'm like, let's talk about the formation, five at the back, three at the back, and all that stuff. And once you're at that level and you can know, like, who fits in what formation and, like, what player should be in that, like, then I think you're already fully, like, there. You're our soccer sicko. You know what you're doing. So at this level here, it's hard to pretend to know what you're talking about. But Alexis's suggestion is a good way to start.
1: Yeah, right. But if you jump in the deep end of the pool, be ready.
16: Yes.
17: You're going to have to swim.
1: Okay, Alexis, how might you fall on your face? What not to say at a soccer gathering to show you really don't know anything?
16: This is the biggest. And it's not about what you say. It's about when you woo. A lot of people will cheer at moments that remind them of, like, maybe a big pass in an NFL game or a long shot or something or a big dunk or something in an NBA game. Only cheer and woo when everyone else is cheering and wooing.
1: Follow the leader.
16: If you woo at the wrong moment when nothing was going to happen, but something happened to you and you thought, oh my God, maybe there's a chance, you're going to immediately point yourself out as someone who knows nothing about the game and everyone will avoid you.
17: Yeah. My suggestion is learn the offside rule. Do not go to this World Cup not knowing what the offside rule is. Do not be surprised when a goal is scored and then they go offside and you go, I don't get this rule. This makes no sense. It's not super complicated. Figure it out. What would look even better is if before offside is even called, and you go, nice goal, but I think that's offside.
16: Or you do that. He wasn't offside, was he?
17: Yeah.
16: And everyone's going to be like, oh, this guy's on. this lady knows what's going on.
17: So that's my big suggestion, because the offside rule can be complicated for a lot of new soccer
1: fans. And by the way, do not try to so many reviews. Yeah. We know that.
17: Right.
16: Do not try to read with the offside, because this is NPR. Let me get a leather-bound book. Do not do that. You will not find this at a library. You need to watch a video, because offside is a very difficult rule to, like, be explained, but when you see, you immediately know what it is.
17: Exactly.
16: And once you know that, you're not going to be like, why wasn't that a goal? You'll know immediately.
1: Christian, tell me one country you're going to be following.
17: Colombia. I was adopted by my Colombian friends and family, so I always pay attention to every Colombia game.
16: There's a nation called Norway. We've all heard of them. They very rarely qualify for the World Cup. They are sneakily going to be one of the better teams in the World Cup. And if they can piece it together, because that's the thing about soccer that is different from every other sport, all 11 players have to be on the same page at the same time in order for you to score and for you to win, which is why it's so hard to score goals. If they can do that, they're going to go very far in this World Cup. So I have a feeling that's going to be the team that once the U.S. gets knocked out, which eventually they will, because I don't think they're good enough to win it all, I think Norway will be a team that's still in it, and that's who I might sort of look towards.
1: I love it. Alexis, Christian, thank you guys for coming in. Appreciate it very much.
17: Absolutely honored. Scott, thank you so much for having us.
16: Do you validate parking?
1: Okay, guys, I'm going full public radio, cracking out the soccer encyclopedia. Sorry. It's here now.
6: 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You're listening to Here and Now right here on 90.7 WFAE. Just getting your dose of soccer encyclopedia. That way you know more words than to just say goal when it happens. I'm Chris Jones. I'm in the studio with Della Friedman. It's our summer fun drive. Right now we are, like I said, about 10 minutes until the top of the hour. We still need a few sustaining members to join aboard. We wanted to give a couple of thank yous to a couple of people, but we do need about 6 more people. If 6 more folks can donate right now before we get to 2 o'clock, we'll be set to keep everything going.
7: 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So call us. 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Sorry about that. 704-549-9000 or WFAE.
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15: This is Here and Now. Northern Ireland erupted in violence this week after a brutal knife attack in Belfast was captured on video and widely shared on social media. The alleged perpetrator, a 30-year-old refugee from Sudan, has been arrested and charged with attempted murder. Anti-immigrant mobs have taken to the streets, burning cars, injuring police officers, and terrorizing migrant families. Many immigrants have been forced to flee their homes or businesses. Let's bring in Andrew McNair. He's a journalist with the Irish Times, and he lives in Belfast. Welcome, Andrew.
18: Hello there. Good evening.
15: So we've seen news accounts of mobs in masks intimidating immigrants in Belfast and even burning some families out of their homes. Have you witnessed that firsthand?
18: Yes, I was actually out on the streets of an area in the east of Belfast City, an area that is no stranger to violence whenever big political moments happen. What I saw as I got there was a bus was already on fire, and you could hear tiny explosions inside the bus as the flames sort of licked around. Moments after I arrived, there must have been hundreds of people there. I would say upwards upwards of 300 people on the street. Fire engines arrived, and as they did, one or two people with their faces covered snatched one of the hoses off the firefighters and dragged it over a burning tire and started to burn the hose. There was only a couple of people that did that, but what struck me was that that was met by cheers from the crowd, and then they were allowed to crack on and get on with tackling that fire. To the left of me at that moment, I heard a man shouting, "Get away from that bin." He had just thrown a flare into the bin, and sure enough, moments later, that went up in flames as well. What struck me from that night was that there were small groups of relatively young men with their faces covered who were perpetrating some of this violence, setting fire to this bus, throwing projectiles at it. The majority of the crowd were actually spectators, some of them with their faces covered, but there were also people who had just come out of their homes wearing their pajamas and just sort of seeing what was going on. Moments later, there was some commotion on one of the side streets, and that was the moment at which people started to attack residential homes. And right in front of me, a small group of masked men started to pelt stones at the windows of one particular house and started to break the windows of a silver BMW that was sitting outside. They were stomping on the roof. Wow. And then one man started to try and break down the door. I was trying to keep a low profile and not tell people that I was a journalist, but I was trying to ascertain who it was living inside that home, and they couldn't tell me. They eventually set that car alight, and later down the line in that evening, in another street, two houses were burnt. Right. One of them, I understand, was from a burning car where the flames actually licked over, and that man, who wasn't a refugee, was from East Belfast. His entire home was destroyed.
19: Wow.
18: So that's what I saw on Tuesday night.
19: Okay, well, let's listen to Northern Ireland Secretary Hilary Benn on Sky News earlier today.
20: It's really important to convey the sense of fear that has been created, above all for those who were intimidated, burned out of their houses by masked thugs on the basis of the colour of their skin.
19: Well, Belfast and Northern Ireland in general is, of course, famously known for decades and decades of violence between Catholics and Protestants, not for, that between white people and immigrants. But tell me, how are police officers who've been trained in anti-terrorist activity trying to quell the violence and protect immigrant communities?
18: Well, on Tuesday night in particular, there wasn't a great deal of police presence around the areas of violence. What they were doing was actually sort of guarding the perimeter and turning traffic away. Last night, there was a water cannon deployed on the streets, which is an important point because water cannon is actually banned in other parts of the UK, but in Northern Ireland they're allowed, and they were trying to actually protect a hotel which is being used to house asylum seekers in an area just outside North Belfast. The police have said again today, the Assistant Chief Constable Ryan Henderson has reaffirmed that more water cannon have been deployed onto the streets of Northern Ireland. They're also deploying more officers and dogs in the anticipation of further violence.
19: Okay, so Andrew, we only have a little time left, so I'm going to interrupt you and ask about far-right and anti-immigration groups who've used social media to coordinate and even encourage violence beyond Belfast across Northern Ireland into Scotland. It's overlapping with pre-existing tensions. Tell us, could this help Nigel Farage, the far-right UK politician who's aiming for the Prime Minister's office? We've only got 30 seconds left.
18: I don't know if it's going to help Nigel Farage. What I would say is that some politicians appear to have been using this as sort of a way to agitate people and amplify their message, because division really does help some politicians. It's part of Nigel Farage's narrative.
19: Okay. Thank you, Andrew McNair, with the Irish Times, and stay safe in Belfast. Here and Now is a production of NPR and WBUR. I'm Indira Lakshman in Boston with Scott Tong in Washington, D.C. This is Here and Now.
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6: Good afternoon. Just about 2 o'clock. Coming up next is On Point, right here on 90.7 WFAE Charlotte, 90.3 WFHE Hickory, and WFAE.org, Charlotte's NPR news source. I'm Chris Jones, producer for Charlotte Talks, in the studio with Della Friedman, our evening on-air announcer, carrying you through through the nighttime as you get your way around Charlotte. It is our summer fun drive, where we are looking to increase our sustainers. We have a goal of getting 500 additional sustainers on board with us, and we are just about at 312, so a little less than 200 to go, and we still have the rest of the day and tomorrow to get to it.
7: And the number to call is 704-549-9000. I do quickly want to thank these few people that in the last few minutes contributed. We've got Gordon in Waxhaw, Rodney in Charlotte, Kim in Charlotte, and Susan just called us. She's also in Charlotte. Thank you all so very much. Due to funding that was lost last year, we're now looking towards building our momentum with sustainers, sustaining gifts, monthly gifts. You can increase your monthly gift or add it to your annual gift, 704-549-9000.
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0: Lyme disease is on the rise.
21: This spring, Americans visited an emergency room for tick bites more than any other time in history.
0: Some 476,000 Americans receive a Lyme diagnosis every year. The chronic disease leads to long-term severe symptoms such as fatigue, muscle and joint pain, and brain fog.
21: One of the real tragedies now is that Americans can't go in the woods anymore safely.
0: Well, Health and Human Services Secretary Robert Kennedy Jr. says he wants to reduce Lyme disease by 25% in the next decade.
21: We're launching one of the most ambitious federal efforts ever to undertake and combat Lyme disease.
0: But one of the best ways to do that would be through a Lyme vaccine. There are currently no FDA-approved Lyme vaccines, and Kennedy opposes many vaccines. So, to borrow the secretary's words, will it ever be safe to go into the woods again? I'm Meghna Chakrabarty. That's Today on Point. Stay with us.
22: Live from NPR News, I'm Lakshmi Singh. President Trump now says he is canceling plans to attack Iran tonight. In a post on social media, he says that's because, quote, discussions with the Islamic Republic of Iran have been brought to the highest level of Iranian leadership and approved, end quote. Trump had also threatened to seize key oil infrastructure, including Harg Island. The U.S. and Iran continue to trade fire that threatens to upend a ceasefire agreement they reaffirmed in April. The rivals are also asserting dueling blockades in the Strait of Hormuz, a narrow transit route for about a quarter of the globe's oil shipments. NPR's Greg Myrie reports on the U.S.'s latest actions.
23: Central Command said the U.S. fired and disabled a tanker near the Strait of Hormuz as it was attempting to transport oil from Iran. Second day in a row this has happened. But here's the broader point. The U.S. is trying to get oil tankers from friendly Arab countries out of the Gulf and block ships going to and from Iran. If you add up the numbers, they seem to be in the U.S. favor. But overall, we're still talking about a relatively small number compared to the pre-war shipping traffic.
22: NPR's Greg Myrie. A federal judge is denying a request to temporarily block a nearly $1.8 billion fund sought by President Trump to compensate his allies who allege they were targeted for prosecutions. NPR's Ryan Lucas has more.
24: The lawsuit was filed by the group Citizens for Responsibility and Ethics in Washington. The Justice Department says the case is moot because the department has said it is not moving forward with the anti-weaponization fund. The watchdog group, however, says the fund has not been formally rescinded, and so on paper, it still legally exists. So it is asking the court to temporarily block the fund for now. At a hearing in federal court, U.S. District Judge Richard Leon denied that request. The judge said the issue does appear to be moot because of the Justice Department's public declarations, but he also warned the government not to play possum with the court. Ryan Lucas, NPR News, Washington.
22: SpaceX is about to go public. Elon Musk's company is aiming to raise $75 billion through an IPO tomorrow. As NPR's John Ruich reports today, we may learn that it's more.
3: SpaceX said earlier this month it's aiming to sell around 556 million shares to the public at an expected price of $135 each. But analysts say demand has been strong as the company and investment banks have marketed the shares ahead of their debut. That means the offer price and the amount of money SpaceX raises could change. SpaceX's listing is one of three blockbuster IPOs in the pipeline that are a major test of investor appetite for AI. OpenAI, which makes ChatGPT, and Anthropic, maker of Claude, have both filed paperwork with the government to indicate their intent to list. John Ruich, NPR News.
22: U.S. stocks trading higher with the NASDAQ up 363 points, or nearly 1.5%. 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
5: 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I'm newscaster Kenneth Lee alongside community engagement director Ruby Britt Height. 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
7: Hi, Kenny. 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
5: Yeah, so, you know, it's our summer fun drive, and, yeah, you know, we've got

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1: Might get more than that, and that's what we're really looking for, and you can do so right now by going to WFAE.org or calling us at 704-549-9000. 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
3: This is On Point. I'm Meghna Chakrabarty. The United States Health and Human Services Secretary Robert F. Kennedy Jr. says the nation is facing an increasing threat. It's a threat as small as a poppy seed.
4: This spring, Americans visited an emergency room for tick bites more than any other time in history. And, you know, one of the real tragedies now is that Americans can't go in the woods anymore safely.
3: So those tick bites, in several or many cases, lead to Lyme disease. In fact, every year, some 476,000 Americans are diagnosed with Lyme disease, according to the Centers for Disease Control and Prevention. CDC also says that that makes Lyme the most common vector-borne disease in the United States. It can cause fever, rash, arthritis, long-term issues such as brain fog and chronic fatigue. Well, just last month in May, Secretary Kennedy told a crowd in New Hampshire that he, his wife, and his six kids have all been diagnosed with Lyme disease at some point while living in Bedford, New York. And he said that now the Department of Health and Human Services is making combating Lyme disease a top priority.
4: Millions of Americans living with Lyme disease and other tick-borne illnesses have struggled for decades to get diagnoses, treatments, and care. They deserve better prevention, better treatments, and real support. And today, led by the Trump administration, we're launching one of the most ambitious federal efforts ever to undertake and combat Lyme disease, accelerate research, and improve care for parents and families.
3: Kennedy announced that some $2.5 million will go to businesses, scientists, and the general public for projects focused on public awareness, prevention, and treatment. And he has an ambitious goal, reducing Lyme disease by 25% in the next 10 years. Now, one of the best ways to reduce disease prevalence would be through a vaccine. Same thing goes for Lyme disease. But currently, there is no FDA-approved Lyme vaccine for human beings. And historically, Secretary Kennedy has been one of the nation's most vocal opponents of vaccination. So what will it take to truly bring down Lyme disease, especially as it continues to spread, now beginning to push beyond the Northeast and Upper Midwest? Well, Thomas Mather joins us today. He's one of the nation's experts in tick-borne diseases. He's a professor at the University of Rhode Island and director of URI's Center for Vector-Borne Disease and its Tick Encounter Resource Center. And he joins us from Wakefield, Rhode Island. Professor Mather, welcome to On Point.
5: Thanks for having me.
3: Okay, let's get your first thoughts on Secretary Kennedy's announcement that he's putting a particular focus on this ambitious desire to reduce Lyme disease prevalence by 25% in 10 years. Your response to that?
5: I think it's always great when we have help to support our research and outreach activities to reduce tick-borne diseases. So I think that any attention that we can get is great. And hearing his enthusiasm for, you know, this goal, I think, is just feels like good support to us.
3: You sound a little hesitant, Professor. Am I misreading your tone?
5: Well, you know, before we can do anything, it has to go beyond words. And so that's what we're

0: anxiously looking forward to?
1: Well, it says here in HHS's press statement that the new multi-million-dollar pilot program will be led by CDC and HHS in collaboration with leading tick control researchers. I presume that would be you. So have you heard from CDC or HHS about new opportunities or new funding?
0: Yes, they have been in contact with us through our New England Center of Excellence for Vector-Borne Diseases, which is headquartered at the University of Massachusetts, but it involves researchers from all six New England states. We actually have been working on a five-year grant, and we're going into the fifth year, but I think part of the plan would be to shuttle additional funds into our efforts, in particular for a project that may focus initially on Martha's Vineyard, and with the hope of reducing tick populations, leading to fewer encounters with ticks and less disease.
1: Hmm. Okay, so we're going to come back a little bit later in the show, Professor Mather, to the government's new efforts and your thoughts on what it would really take to reach that goal of a 25% reduction in Lyme incidence. So we'll come back to that a little bit later. But obviously everything you're saying, since I'm sitting here in Boston, is resonating quite powerfully being in New England and the Northeast. But I'm thinking for, all of our listeners who are beyond the Northeast or the upper Midwest. I was looking at a CDC incidence map just this morning of Lyme disease, and Michigan, the Upper Peninsula, and Wisconsin were also pretty bright red in terms of incidence. But for people living elsewhere in the country, does this matter to them? I mean, is why should they care, Professor?
0: Well, they're all at risk. These ticks that transmit the Lyme disease germ are well distributed, and that distribution continues to increase. And we can come back to that at a later point, but it definitely is something that, there's a lot of sort of, I don't want to call it misinformation, because the information is actually pretty good, but it's more of a misperception about ticks. In fact, it starts right there when you say, oh, well, ticks, well, which tick? There's three main ticks that people encounter in the United States, and they're all three, even though they're all ticks, they're all a little bit different. And they do different things and cause different diseases. And so it's, I think critical that we get people to sort of say, well, which tick is it? And which tick should I be most worried about when it comes to Lyme disease?
1: Okay, so let's just do that right now. So three different kinds of ticks, right? The deer tick, that's the vector for Lyme. And then the other two, dog ticks, I've seen them on my dog. They're quite big, right? They're much bigger than the deer ticks. And the Lone Star tick, that's the other one.
0: Yeah, so those are the three main ticks,
1: okay. Probably,
0: that people get across the United States. On the West Coast, they have a Western black-legged tick. So that's the equivalent of the deer tick here. Its technical name is black-legged tick.
1: Okay.
0: And so, it's widely distributed, this black-legged tick, whether it's Western or Eastern. But to be honest, it's not the most common tick that people get. By far and away, the American dog tick and the Lone Star tick are more likely to be encountered. And the good news, if there is any good news associated with ticks, is that they don't transmit the Lyme disease germ. So it pays to know what kind of tick has you've encountered, so that you would know more appropriately what symptoms to look for, what treatments to take, and just give guidance to your health professional.
1: Okay, but the Lone Star tick, though, before we focus almost exclusively on the black-legged or AKA deer tick, the Lone Star tick is a tick that has higher prevalence, in the southwest of the United States? And I thought, and please correct me if I'm wrong, but does it also carry a dangerous disease?
0: So Lone Star ticks have long been associated with sort of southern states. I'd say southeast is probably okay. More. And But historical records show that they used to have a natural distribution as far north as Albany, New York. And that was in the 1700s. And then they sort of disappeared when deer populations sort of disappeared due to both clear cutting of the eastern United States as well as hunting pressure. So they were thought of as more of a southern tick even 30, 40 years ago, but have been making a strong move up to the north. I mean, the people on Long Island, New York, for instance, are well familiar with Lone Star ticks. They've pretty much overrun, and that's really what we're starting to face right now in southern New England as well. Rhode Island and Cape Cod are really on the sort of the leading edge of this northern remigration of Lone Star ticks.
1: Okay.
2: Good afternoon. This is 90.7 WFAE. I'm Kenneth Lee, newscaster and reporter here, and I am alongside Ruby Britt Wright. Excuse me, let me get it right. We're here on our summer fund drive, and we're still trying to raise funds, and we're looking to have more sustainers, and, you know, we are looking at a goal of about 10 an hour. That's what we're looking at, right, Ruby?
3: And it's attainable. You know, this is Ruby Britt Height, and so... Kitty and I have been laughing and going back and forth. I love working with this team as we continue to focus on our drive to raise funds. And I tell you what, any sustaining gift will allow you to be entered into the European Getaway Raffle. That's with a plus one and along with a sticker pack. A new sustainer at indicated giving levels with that limited edition 45th t-shirt. So this is our 45th anniversary. For those of you who don't know, we've been on the air since 1981. So that's a really great keepsake shirt to have, and also a button that goes with it. And then for those who are sustaining members who increase their donation by $5 or more a month, get a limited edition 45th anniversary bottle. So Kenny, we've got some nice prizes that go along with just showing your support for our independent news station that shares with our listeners with integrity and character and the best fact-based news and great news reporters and team.
2: Yeah, you know, speaking of like those type of themes, I mean, just think about what we're listening to right now on Point. I mean, mm-hmm. it clearly shows how institutions adapt to change. That is, and honestly, in the last year, we've had no choice but to adapt to change. Unfortunately, federal funding is gone. It's not coming back. I don't think I'm going to see it anytime soon. And I don't think my future kids will see federal funding for public media again. And so now we're at the point where we are solely relying on the community to continue to fund us. I mean, unfortunately, journalism just isn't a cheap venture. I wish it was. Mm-hmm. But each and every day when Steve Harrison, Julian Berger, Elvis Meniesse, Zachary mm-hmm. Turner, and so forth, and our wonderful interns who are sitting out there right now, I hope y'all are hearing me. But those things cost money, unfortunately. And so we have to have this in order to bring you this journalism that you hear each and every day. I mean, you know, think about the programs that you listen to, from On Point to 1A to mm-hmm. our very own Charlotte Talks with Mike Collins. Mm-hmm. They all cost money to produce, and we need you more than ever. And again, we're looking for at least 10 sustaining gifters within this hour. That is exactly what we're looking for. I love to read your comments, so it would be lovely to see that pop up on the screen.
3: Yes.
2: And we can read them just as we're talking right now, live on the air. But to do so, you have to head to WFAE.org, hit that big red button to make a donation. 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
3: That's right, Kenny. 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
2: Absolutely. And I know tomorrow's Friday, and we're hoping to finish this up soon as possible. But, mm-hmm. you know, if you're thinking, oh, man, you know what? I'm going to be the hero when it becomes the last day. No, if you're thinking about it right now,
3: yes.
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1: You're back with On Point. I'm Meghna Chakrabarty, and today we are talking about the recent announcement from the Department of Health and Human Services about a new effort to combat Lyme disease in the United States. It's a tick-borne disease, very familiar to people in the Northeast and Mid-Atlantic and the Upper Midwest. But as Thomas Mather has been telling us today, Lyme disease has been observed in every one of the 50 states, and it is one of the most commonly experienced vector-borne diseases in this country. And Professor Mather is at the University of Rhode Island. He's director of the URI's Center for Vector-Borne Disease and its Tick Encounter Resource Center. And Professor Mather, you called yourself the Tick Guy. you wear that name with pride, I presume.
0: Well, years ago, it just seemed like you might not remember my name, Thomas Mather, but if you just know that there's a tick guy at the URI, I mean, when you're thinking about ticks or the worries about ticks, who else would you rather talk to than the tick guy?
1: Literally nobody else, actually. Later on, I want to get your origin story in terms of how you became the tick guy. But first, let's actually get the origin story of Lyme disease itself, because it was only about 50 years ago that no one had actually ever even heard of this illness. And maybe no one would for quite a long time if it hadn't been for a group of concerned mothers.
5: Telephone calls from two mothers reporting that there were a number of children who had developed arthritis in recent years. And it was so many that they thought there must be some reason for this.
1: So this is Dr. Alan Steer.
5: And where were they from? Lyme, Connecticut.
1: Well, this was back in 1975. Dr. Steer is at Massachusetts General Hospital now, but at the time, he was a postdoctoral fellow at Yale University, and he was part of a team that was charged with investigating the mother's concerns. And the team quickly found that it wasn't just a couple of kids. The team identified 39 children and 12 adults in Lyme, Connecticut, who had arthritis.
5: It wasn't just that there were 39 children in Lyme, Connecticut, but half of them lived on four country roads in Lyme, Connecticut, where 1 in 10 children had arthritis. That was really striking. I mean, that's completely unheard of.
1: Completely unheard of, because arthritis in children generally is very rare. The CDC estimates that only 300 out of every 100,000 kids in the U.S. under the age of 18 has arthritis. 300 out of every 100,000. So compare that to the 1 in 10 that Dr. Steer observed on those four country roads in Lyme, Connecticut. Now, he also tells us that the Connecticut cases had other strange patterns.
5: More of the children had had onsets of their illness in the summer or fall. Then there was also family clustering. There were a number of families that had more than one affected member. But the family clustering was hit and miss in that different people were often affected in different years, not the same year. That's not what one expects to see with person-to-person transmission.
1: So could it be genetic? Could it be something in the water, something in the air? Disease clusters can have a variety of causes. So Dr. Steer's team kept talking with residents, and they pointed him in a completely different direction.
5: There were people who said, "We never saw ticks in Lyme, Connecticut, but now we're inundated by ticks." The most important clue, however, was that a quarter of the children had had an unusual skin lesion weeks, months before the onset of arthritis. And they'd never seen an insect bite like that.
1: Well, Lyme, Connecticut is a small rural community along the Connecticut River. It's wooded and laced with lakes, so the perfect habitat for ticks. Now, one resident even saved the insect that bit him so the team could identify it.
5: It was an immature stage of an Ixodes scapularis tick, which is related to the type of tick that was thought to cause the skin lesion in Europe.
1: But unlike in Europe, the Connecticut tick-borne illness caused arthritis. So it had to be a different strain of bacteria. But like the European strain, this Connecticut strain, now known as Borrelia burgdorferi, also responded to antibiotic therapy, specifically penicillin. So two things now. The illness officially had a name, Lyme disease, due to where it was discovered. And also, fortunately, it had a treatment, those antibiotics. But given the severity of Lyme, Dr. Steer and others were not satisfied with simply treatments. They wanted to prevent kids and adults from suffering. That meant a vaccine. Many years later, and multiple clinical trials later, FDA approved the first ever Lyme vaccine, called Lymerix, in December of 1998.
5: But there was great pushback from anti-vaccine advocates who said that having had Lyme disease vaccination made their Lyme disease worse or even caused Lyme disease.
1: According to Dr. Steer, there has never been any verifiable evidence to support those claims, but the pushback, along with class action lawsuits, was effective. So in 2002, GlaxoSmithKline, the company developing the vaccine, withdrew it. About 1.5 million doses were distributed in the 4 years it was made available. And since then, the only Lyme disease vaccine available anywhere is for pets.
5: I view it as the most traumatic event that's happened in my 50 years of working on Lyme disease. We've seen the effects, haven't we, of what happens in the natural infection with the ecology, which is it just continues to spread. Many more people are affected now.
1: So that's Dr. Alan Steer. He's currently director of the Massachusetts General Hospital Lyme Arthritis Program. But as you heard, back in 1975, he was on the team that led to the discovery of Lyme disease. Professor Mather, I just wanted to get your quick thoughts on the issue of a vaccine. Pfizer is currently at work on a human Lyme vaccine. Do you have hopes or a desire for a vaccine to eventually come onto the market for people?
0: I think that vaccines have an important role, but in this case of the Lyme vaccine, I worry a little bit about the fact that these same black-legged ticks that transmit the Lyme disease germ also transmit other serious infections, babesiosis, anaplasmosis, relapsing fever, and also Powassan virus. And so what we saw with the first vaccine was people boldly saying, well, I've been vaccinated. You were vaccinated against Lyme disease, but not the other infections. And so they may be more casual about their other tick prevention activities that are important, knowing that this one tick can cause a lot of other germs as well.
1: Mm. Okay, Professor Mather, hang on here for just a second. And by the way, we reached out to Pfizer to ask them more about the current state of development of a human Lyme vaccine. They declined our opportunity or our invitation to come on live, but they did actually respond to some of our questions that we sent them. So first we asked them, like, what would be the protocol for a Lyme vaccine to reach the market? And they said, if approved, their vaccine would be administered to people over a 4-dose schedule over 18 months. And then there would have to be booster shots as well. They also, interestingly, had a recent clinical study in which the Pfizer researchers found that there were fewer anticipated Lyme disease cases that were accrued over the study period, which meant that the confidence they had in their recent clinical trial was not as high as they wanted to, because the general prevalence of Lyme at the time of the clinical trial was lower. And Thomas Mather, do you want to just decipher that quickly for people about whether that's significant or not?
0: I haven't heard all of that. I did hear that there was, you know, it wasn't 100% effective, which I think when people take a vaccine, they kind of assume that it's going to be effective. And so if you really put the reality on it, and if it's, let's say, 70 or 80% effective, I think that sort of usually makes people like, oh, but I'm still at risk.
1: Okay, so just so you know, the Pfizer told us in the spokesperson statement that their observed vaccine efficacy in this trial was 73.2%, they said. But again, because the overall prevalence of Lyme disease wasn't as high at the time of the trial that it was at other times, they just didn't have a big enough pool of people who had been potentially exposed to Lyme to get a real strong confidence in that efficacy level. So we'll come back to the Pfizer issue in just a moment. But now I want to bring in Dr. Seth Lederman. He is the co-founder and CEO of Tonix Pharmaceuticals. He previously served as an associate professor at Columbia University, where he directed research in molecular immunology. And he's joining us today from South Dartmouth in Massachusetts. Dr. Lederman, welcome to On Point.
6: Thank you for having me on, Megan.
1: So, first of all, I know that you're actually developing a completely different type of therapy, but I did want to get your thoughts on the possibility of a Lyme vaccine. Do you think, in terms of the overall arsenal of sort of tools to fight Lyme, that a vaccine would be important?
6: Yes. First of all, it is an honor to be on any program that also features Dr. Steer. Dr. Steer is a giant in medical history, frankly, for the work that he did deciphering Lyme and taking it all the way to identifying the causative agent, and then as you discussed, bringing an effective vaccine to the market. So he's there. You have to look, there are very few people like Dr. Steer. But yeah, his vaccine, Lymerix, he was the senior author of the paper in 1998, the New England Journal of Medicine, that announced it and showed about an 80% efficacy rate. That really was a landmark paper, not only for Lyme, but for, I believe, for medicine, because it showed that there was an Achilles heel, if you will, of the Borrelia bacteria, and that was a protein called OspA. And by targeting OspA with a vaccine, he was able to prevent Lyme, you know, with about 80% efficacy. And that right now is the gold standard. And it's something that all of our work is, you know, derived from. And I'd be happy to talk about it further, but it's hard to explain how significant that was.
1: Well, so your passion in describing it, I think, transmits the significance of it quite effectively. So, but Dr. Lederman, you're working on a different kind of therapy, right? A monoclonal antibody to treat Lyme. So first and foremost, explain what a monoclonal antibody is.
6: Thank you. Yes, we're working on a monoclonal antibody that is also a preventative to Lyme. And a monoclonal antibody is a product. There are many products that are available. The largest drugs in the world until recently with the GLP-1s were all monoclonal antibodies. Keytruda, Humira, Skyrizi. You could look all over the market. You see many, many monoclonal antibodies that are marketed for a number of different areas. And this is really
1: What do they do? How do they work? Yeah.
6: Well, most monoclonal antibodies that you see advertised on TV, or many of the listeners probably take, react with proteins in the body that are natural human proteins and affect their function. But there are a few monoclonal antibodies that actually target pathogens, and some of them take the place of vaccines. So, for example, infants are now protected against RSV, respiratory syncytial virus, by two marketed vaccines. During the COVID pandemic, there were a number of preventative monoclonal antibodies that protected against COVID, and there's one marketed today for immunocompromised people. So antibodies that target pathogens are a new and growing area, and we think that the Lyme problem is particularly well suited to a monoclonal antibody instead of a vaccine.
1: Okay. So I just want to, I get stuck sometimes, Doctor, and forgive me, because I want to be sure that people understand the function of a monoclonal antibody. So I'm looking here, and tell me if this is a satisfactory summary, right? So they mimic natural antibodies. So these are immune cells, or immune little pieces of our immune system, that are used to fight, our bodies used to fight off viruses, bacteria, and harmful cells. So by mimicking those antibodies, they essentially get the immune system to start working against a pathogen.
6: That's an excellent explanation, but let me take it one step further, that when a vaccine induces antibodies, it's kind of like turning on a incandescent light bulb, and you get a diffuse response of multiple different antibodies that are all kind of related by being light, let's say. But a monoclonal antibody is like a laser. Monoclonal means one.
1: Got it.
6: So a monoclonal antibody is a highly purified monoclonal antibody that is all identical to each other and all targeted on what you want to achieve.
1: Okay.
7: This is 90.7 WFAE. Thank you guys for joining us for our summer fundraising campaign. And we are looking for at least 10 sustaining gifters in this hour. I'm Kenneth Lee, newscaster and reporter here at WFAE with Ruby Britt-Height. See, I got it right this time. I made sure. All right. I was like, I'm going to get this right. But we did talk about how that reminded you of a movie. So I guess we kind of played it off and had a little fun time with it. Never on purpose. But obviously, we're here for a rather more, it's a serious point. Obviously, we can be lighthearted and talk to one another and enjoy ourselves when we do this type of thing. But we're looking for more sustainers, right?
3: Absolutely. And, you know, one of the things that is important for WFAE is to be able to get, and our goal is 10 new members or sustaining members this hour. We already heard from Terry in Gastonia, and we thank you so much, Terry, for your pledge. And I see that Terry is looking forward to getting that European trip, so we wish you the best on that, Terry. And anybody else that wants to become a sustaining man, all it takes is $5. To become a sustaining minister. What does sustaining mean? It means that it's $5 every month of your pledge time. And that goes towards us being able to fund our news reporters, our being able to do those deep dive stories that we do. You know, some of the things that we would report on, Kenny, as you know, it takes a lot of research, a lot of time to get the facts and make calls and do those kinds of things. And that takes good sound reporting and people who are committed to that. And the only way that we can do that is to fund those positions and fund these great opportunities for telling stories and getting fact-based news out there and being able to be the most trusted news source and have that character and integrity that people really respect. So how do you say thank you for free news? Do you do it by being a great listener as you are and picking up the phone and calling 704-549-9000 or going online to WFAE.org and pressing that red button and saying, hey, here's my $5 or whatever it is that you can give within your budget is what you said that makes a difference and really helps us. And we want to say thank you, thank you, thank you to everyone who has and will give today.
7: Yeah, I almost can't even say it no better than that. But, you know, we are looking to continue to provide you that journalism here in Charlotte. I mean, just think about it. When you listen to us, we don't have 15 minutes of ads you have to listen to. Mm-hmm. You can listen to the news and you can just listen to it straight up. And there's that. Obviously, we do thank our fundraisers and we do those type of things. But for the most part, you've got us all ad free. Even on the website, same thing. There is nothing that you have to deal with when it comes to that. And the only way we can keep doing that is by you calling 704-549-9000 or heading over to WFAE.org. And, you know, thank you guys so much in advance for giving us any type of donation, $5, $10, each and every one of them matter. So thank you so much. We appreciate you.
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1: You're back with On Point. I'm Meghna Chakrabarty. And before we return to our conversation about Lyme disease, I just want to tell everyone that tomorrow we're going to be doing a show about something that's now being called eldest daughter syndrome. And you can probably guess what that is. That's the belief that eldest daughters in families are frequently very driven, very type A, ultra responsible. I mean, is it a stereotype with no foundation, or is there some truth to that? So if you are an eldest daughter, or you happen to know one, I want to hear your story. Does that describe who you are and how you approach the world? And why do you think that is? And also, I'm very sensitive to the fact that some kind of inadvertent bias can happen depending on what kind of questions I ask, right? Like, we're looking for specific types of answers. So let me broaden this. What if you're an eldest son? Are you an eldest son out there? Do you think that the expectations of eldest sons are the same as eldest daughters? Let me know. Either way, grab your phone and look for the On Point Vox Pop app. Wherever you get your apps, look for On Point Vox Pop. You can send us a really great high-quality message that way. You can also call us at 617-353-0683. Okay, back to our conversation about Lyme disease. Dr. Letterman, I just have one other quick question for you. So you said that your monoclonal antibody preventative that you're still developing would be essentially two shots. Would that be an annual thing or a one-time deal?
6: Yes, it would be an annual protocol ritual.
1: Okay. And how far off are you from actually getting to the clinical trial stage?
6: Well, we hope to start a study in 2027 to test its efficacy, but we have already, we licensed this from University of Massachusetts, UMass Chan Medical School, and last year, and they had already conducted a phase one study. Mm. So we know a lot about the safety and the characteristics of the antibody in humans, but we have not yet tested its efficacy in humans.
1: Okay. Well, Dr. Seth Letterman, co-founder and CEO of Tonix Pharmaceuticals, thank you so much for joining us.
6: Thank you for having me, Megan.
1: Okay, Professor Mather, hang on here for another second because we wanted to be able to describe to people who have never suffered from Lyme disease what it's actually like and why this is such a big issue in certain parts of the United States. So let's hear now from someone with that firsthand experience.
10: Growing up in Illinois, Lyme disease and ticks, I would say, at least in my area, was not talked about. You know, it wasn't really a conversation in Illinois.
1: So for the longest time, Allie Maresco believed she had very little reason to worry about ticks.
10: I'm the definition of the meme you see all over Instagram that says I'm outdoorsy in the sense that I like to eat on a patio. Like, that is my version of being outside.
1: Well, in 2015, Allie was 22 years old, living in Chicago and dating a guy who would later become her husband. He's from Michigan, and every summer he and his family would vacation in the woods of northern Michigan, a true outdoors experience. And Allie was invited to join them.
10: And a few days after returning home from that trip, I had cold and flu symptoms, and they didn't go away. So I went to my GP at a very prominent hospital system in Chicago and said, oh my gosh, I feel horrible, you know, SOS basically. And she was like, ah, you've got a summer cold, you know, it'll pass, give it time. Unfortunately, it never passed. And every time I went in, there was a different, you know, acute classic, you know, explanation for it until eventually, probably about a month to a month and a half in, my mom actually asked her, could she have Lyme disease? Should we test her for Lyme disease? My provider said to her, nope, it's too rare, that it's not even a possibility. She wasn't on the East Coast. We're not going to test her. By this point, I had all of these additional symptoms, you know, the absolutely crushing fatigue and exhaustion. The memory loss continued to get worse, both short-term and long-term, to the point where, you know, I was in my early 20s and I felt like I had dementia or Alzheimer's. I could barely get out of bed on my own. So my life really came to a halt for 2 years. I was like, oh, like there's something really wrong with me. And once again, went to a specialist. He's like, have you ever been tested for Lyme disease? And I was like, no. And he was like, I just had a woman come see me. And it was a very similar path where she had all these quote unquote mystery symptoms. No one could figure out what was wrong with her. And he went back into medical literature and a lot of her symptoms matched up with tick-borne illness. It was the first sense of, oh my gosh, I'm not crazy, because I had been told for 2 years by multiple specialists that I would go see that it was stress, that I needed to relax, or that it was depression. And it was really explained away as mental health symptoms. I do have some permanent issues that I will continue to deal with. Memory is still an issue. Fatigue, you know, is still an issue. It is night and day, substantially better than it was. You know, I'm probably 85 to 90% well most days, which I never thought I would be able to say.
1: Allie Maresco now lives in Nashville, Tennessee with her husband. And Allie says she will never return to the northern woods of Michigan, but she still enjoys the outdoors, spending a lot of time in her garden, growing flowers and tomatoes. But she takes extra precautions like using tick repellent and frequent tick checks. Now, Professor Mather, I understand that Lyme disease in adults, when adults get it, some 10 to 20% of them can have these like very severe long-term consequences like Allie did. In a child, though, it can also change the developmental trajectory of a child's life. But these things hinge on that early diagnosis of the disease. So I'm wondering what you think of the fact that HHS has also said that they recently launched a $10 million diagnostics prize that's aimed at the development of faster, more accurate Lyme disease tests.
0: Yeah, I would encourage development of better tests. I know that that has been a sort of an Achilles heel for a long time. People don't necessarily believe that it is as accurate or as effective, the testing, because it doesn't pick up some of the evidence that usually an infection leaves. But that's sort of outside of my area. I think it, you know, more power to them if they have the funds to develop better tests. Mm-hmm. It's always a good thing.
1: Yeah, and I suppose it seems that HHS believes this is of importance because of the fact that with early detection of the disease, there's very successful treatments, doxycycline, the antibiotics that we talked about, that can lead people to total recovery from Lyme disease. But again, it's that early detection that's important. Or even before that, the willingness of doctors, perhaps more so outside of the hotspot areas in the United States, to be open to the fact that it could potentially be Lyme or another tick-borne disease. So I'm wondering, Professor Mather, more broadly, do you think actually kind of medical education is part of or a key part of the again, the suite of tools that would be necessary to drastically reduce how many people suffer from Lyme every year?
0: Yeah, you know, I think physicians sometimes, when they seem like they're not being helpful, get a bad rap. They have a lot of things on their plate that they have to consider. And, you know, tick-borne disease, certainly one. It is more front of mind if they're in an area where they're seeing other cases and people are having ticks. I think it's really part of the education of medical professionals, though. Mm-hmm. It would be helpful if we just got them all to be a little bit more expert in knowing about the ticks, because, you know, you can take a tick to your medical professional. We actually did a study with people in the Boston area, docs and medical students and everything, and their recognition of the different types of ticks was low. And so that might be a good first step if we sort of focused on, if I see the tick and it's the kind that would transmit the Lyme disease germ, then perhaps that would raise my, you know, level of awareness of doing tests for that, or treating with doxycycline.
1: Yeah, and especially said if I've seen the tick, because people oftentimes just wait to see if they get that typical bullseye rash, but that doesn't always happen, right?
0: Yes, no. Yeah. It happens fairly commonly, but it doesn't always happen, and it's not always sort of a typical bullseye rash. It's sometimes a more diffuse redness that goes kind of unnoticed.
1: So I keep going back in my mind to Secretary Kennedy's desire to really, in the next 10 years, just get Lyme disease incidence down by 25%. We've been focusing a lot on medical ways to do that, but I mean, this is a disease that's really being spread by environmental changes and human interactions with the environment. So what about, just briefly, Professor Mather, like just getting rid of the ticks, or making it harder for the ticks to reproduce, or deer control, or I don't know, other sort of environmental methods to actually get the vectors themselves to be less of an issue?
0: Yeah, that's definitely in my wheelhouse as well. And, you know, I think it's important for people to understand that it's a complicated situation. So the ticks come in sort of three sizes: small, medium, and large, larvae, nymphs, and adults. The larvae hatch from eggs generally free of infection, but they pick up the infection from when they take their first blood meal from small rodents, usually mice or shrews. And if they then pick up an infection from the animals, then they can carry it through to the next stage. And as a nymph, which is the size of a poppy seed, their bite can transmit those infections. If somehow we could break the life cycle of the tick so that the adult tick, you know, can lay thousands of eggs, and then those eggs hatch out and start the whole cycle again. If we could stop tick reproduction at its source, which is the white-tailed deer that you alluded to, the prime host. I mean, they will feed on other things, but what really drives the population of black-legged ticks is their feeding in the adult stage on white-tailed deer. If something could be done to reduce the success of that feeding, presumably it would reduce the number of eggs that are laid and larvae that are hatched and little larvae that are feeding on mice and rodents. So you could break the life cycle. And that's sort of what our strategy, it seems like a bit of a moonshot to do, but working in partnership with, you know, environmental managers that are also trying to restore a greater balance in terms of the deer population. So get the deer numbers back to something that the environment can sort of support and not have it be overrun. But also then, just like you do with your dogs, you give them a chew tablet to kill ticks that might bite them. Perhaps we could target deer in the same way. That's the idea that we're working on right now.
1: Yeah.
0: To kill the ticks that are feeding on the deer when they're feeding on the deer, and reduce the tick reproduction in that way.
1: Interesting. But as you said, these are interventions in a complex, sort of very web-like ecosystem. So we'll see what can come of that. I suppose people also want to know about basic personal things they can do for prevention, right? There's permethrin. Is that your preferred spray that people should use?
0: Yeah, for personal protection, I adhere to what I call the three T's for personal tick bite protection. And the first one is tucking. Believe it or not, people sort of don't like the look of tucking their pants into their socks, but you know, you can go to one of the other teas, and if you just have treated clothes, permethrin treated clothes, that's a great layer of protection, because the ticks are quite susceptible to permethrin treated in clothing. So for instance, at the little tiny nymphal black-legged tick, its first point of contact is generally on the ground with your feet. So spraying your shoes, almost everybody is willing to put something on their shoes because they figure they're walking through crap anyway.
7: This is 90.7 WFAE. I'm newscaster and reporter Kenneth Lee, alongside with our community and engagement director, Ruby Britt Height. How are you doing today?
3: Hey, Kenny, doing great and glad to be on with you today.
7: Yeah, and I think, you know, we are looking for more people to step up. You know, we've been a little slow this hour, but we're looking to get at least 10 each hour of sustaining members. That's what we're looking for. So if you are that person that's thinking about it right now, we're looking for you. But Ruby, I think we do have one person up here.
3: We do have Susan from Charlotte, and she says, WFAE NPR is essential to my understanding of the issues concerning our community, our country, and world affairs. I'm pleased that I am a member and can support this great resource. Thank you so much, Susan, for helping us to meet our goal to lead the way, to respond to the integrity and character we have in delivering fact-based news and having quality news reporters and staff that are here and being able to make a difference in a community where misinformation is so rampant that we take a great deal of humble pride in being able to present fact-based news, and the caliber of the reporters and the staff that we have here are exceptional. And the only way we do that is because of the listeners' donations. We lost that $1 million in funding, and now we are reimagining how we present ourselves. And you all have stepped up to the plate and continue to do so. And that's what we're going to need for the rest of our survival. We're in what, Kenny, year 45 now?
7: Yeah,
3: celebrating our anniversary.
7: Years, right?
3: So this is a wonderful way to say, I'm going to invest. And I see the urgency of what they're trying to do. We're hoping to get 9 more in the time that we're on in our shift. And so you can just call 704-549-9000 or go to WFAE.org, and we're talking about $5 a month to be a sustaining member.
7: Yeah, that's all it takes. You know, we're not necessarily asking everyone to give, let's say, if it's $100 a month. If you are that generous and you can do so, we will not stop you. But, you know, if you feel like your $5 may not be enough, it is. 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
7: 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We are back just very momentarily, so we are here to fundraise for our summer fund drive. 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We're trying to keep up with that pace. We're just a little behind, and we're looking for more people to go ahead and make their donation right now. We don't want you to wait till the last minute. This is the time right now. Don't think about it. Don't waste too much time. If you're sitting around thinking, should I wait till Friday? No, today is Thursday. Do it on Thursday. 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
13: Welcome to NewsHour for the BBC World Service. Hello, I'm James Menendez. The biggest men's football World Cup in history is underway. We'll hear from an excited fan of one of the hosts, Mexico.
14: The atmosphere is electric. It's amazing. It's a sea full of Mexico fans, obviously. You just see like green jerseys everywhere.
13: But we'll hear why some Africans aren't getting behind the South African team in today's opening match. Also, Pope Leo, on a visit to the Canary Islands, has urged world leaders to treat migrants more humanely. And drama in the world of chess as Russia is suspended. We'll hear from the governing body's president, who is himself Russian.
15: I feel sorry about any kind of sanctions. We act according to the CAS decision and according to our charter while protecting the players.
13: All that and more coming up after the news.
16: BBC News with Govinda Gill. The World Cup is kicking off in Mexico City after a star-studded opening ceremony in the Azteca Stadium. Around 80,000 football fans are watching the co-hosts take on South Africa. It's the first of 104 matches in the expanded tournament. Will Grant is at the stadium.
17: After all the obstacles to get to this point, the rebuild of this stadium, the rebuild of the airport, the major protests blocking some of the main arterial roads to this point, the violence as recently as February when drug cartel gunmen were on the streets, all of these things sort of setting a very, very different tone ahead of the World Cup. It feels to me like Mexicans are putting all of that aside now for 90 minutes on all of the build up to this moment now with the entertainment and then the entertainment on the pitch, and Mexicans increasingly confident now of a victory to get their World Cup started on a strong first footing.
16: The other hosts, Canada and the United States, will hold their own opening ceremonies before their matches on Friday and Saturday. President Trump has cancelled strikes against Iran, announced earlier, posting that there had been progress in negotiations with the highest level of the Iranian leadership. He had earlier threatened to hit Iranian targets and seize Karg Island in the future. The cancellation comes after two consecutive nights of US strikes and Iranian retaliation targeting American bases. Here's Jihar Gul from BBC Persian.
18: At this point of time, we know that also Iranian, despite retaliating and attacking U.S. bases and interests in the region, they have opened the diplomatic channel. They say, Iranian officials say, they are in talk with the U.S. via mediators. And even they have said, just yesterday, one of the Iranian ambassador to U.N. said they are working on finalizing this agreement. But it seems both sides, they really don't want to go back to war.
16: Britain's Defence Secretary John Healey has resigned, accusing the Prime Minister Keir Starmer of failing to commit the resources to protect the nation from rising threats. Mr. Healey said a long-delayed investment plan fell short of the 3% of GDP required by NATO. Here's James Landell.
19: Successive governments have struggled to get a grip on defence spending. They spent less after the Cold War ended and failed to spend more as the world became more dangerous. To its many critics, the Ministry of Defence failed to spend well what money it got, botching procurement after procurement, delivering late and over budget. Whitehall failed to resolve its internal tensions. All the while, many analysts believe politicians failed to be honest with voters about the increasing threats the UK faced and the brutally hard trade-offs needed to address them.
16: World News from the BBC.
7: You're listening to 90.7 WFAE. My name is Kenneth Lee, newscaster and reporter here at WFAE, alongside with Ruby Britt-Height, who is with our community engagement. And she is a very vital part to this team, and she helps us provide a lot of our events and gets those things done. So we really do appreciate what she does, and obviously the help that you all do for us as sustaining members is a key part in that. So we want to make sure we continue to do that.
3: Thank you, Kenny. I tell you, one of the things that I was just thinking about is what I like there about being with WFAE is not just the journalism that we provide, that it inspires and it enriches the storytelling, is that we are grounded in a shared humanity. And when we look at our world and how we present our news and how we present on air, we're not just presenting what's happening at home. We're presenting regionally. We're presenting globally with BBC NewsHour. And I think a lot of people don't know that we actually need the funding to get these shows and NPR and all the programming that we do in addition to new to our local news, and that's actually paid for within our budget. So when we bring these other telecasts from throughout the world and locally, we're doing that with the funds that you all as listeners provide to us in your donations, in your giving.

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1: The wait is over. A few minutes ago, the 2026 World Cup got underway at the Azteca Stadium in the city with one of the co-hosts, Mexico, taking on South Africa. It is just the opening salvo in a 5.5 week long extravaganza of football involving a record 48 different teams playing right across North America, from Monterrey to Miami, Boston to Vancouver, Houston to Guadalajara, with teams and their fans crisscrossing the continent while billions watch at home on TV. Well, before kickoff came a star-studded opening ceremony with Shakira and Burna Boy performing the official World Cup anthem, which sounds like this.

0: Well, the run-up to the start of the tournament has not been without controversy, of course. Exorbitant ticket prices, fans from some countries not being allowed to travel to the US, and Africa's top referee from Somalia being refused entry. And in Mexico City, there's been disruption from protesters. But for fans like Ivan Toribio, it's all now about the football. Ivan is from Los Angeles, but he's travelled to Mexico for today's opening match, part of a delegation from the biggest Mexican supporters group in the US. I asked him how he felt being there.
1: Very excited. I planned to be here. Then I was like, I'm not going to go. But like 6 weeks ago, I was like, you know what? I'm just going to spend $3,000 and get a ticket. So yeah, I'm here. I'm excited for the game. I'm excited for everything that's been going on.
0: Is it an expensive trip? I mean, we've heard a lot about how the ticket prices are high and presumably accommodation's pretty expensive too.
1: You know what? Honestly, yeah, it is expensive. But the way I see it, or maybe I'm just biased about it, I don't know when I'm going to be able to see Mexico play. So that's why I decided to be here. I might not be able to like make another World Cup if they open up here in Mexico again. So yeah, it's a little pricey, but I think it's worth it.
0: How many Mexico supporters from the US are there for today's match, do you think?
1: Oh my God. I don't have an exact number, but just from talking to people from today and yesterday, there's thousands of them.
0: And is it a happy, friendly atmosphere in the city at the moment?
1: Oh, the atmosphere, it's indescribable, honestly. Everywhere you go, you see people wearing, like, Mexico jerseys. You see people chanting. You see people singing Cielito Lindo. Yeah, it's an indescribable feeling. It's Mexicans love to party and soccer is just part of our culture.
0: Did you notice any of the protests that have been taking place in Mexico City? Because we've been hearing about that a bit.
1: Yeah, so actually I have seen them. I went to the bank and they're around the Zócalo. Like the whole entire area is actually blocked off by them. And they have barricades. So it's kind of tough to get around that little area, just getting around them. But I've seen them. They've been peaceful. I haven't seen any violent protests, but they're there. They're just around the entire area.
0: Tell us about Pancho Villa's army, your supporters club. How many of them are there with you?
1: We have about 320 some odd people here from across the country. We're the biggest supporter group for the national team in the United States, for the Mexican national team. We support Mexico, the male and female team, as much as we can.
0: What do you think your team's chances are today against South Africa?
1: Oh, I think we have a very good chance of beating Africa. I think a big, big factor is going to be playing here at home. That's like huge, you know, having the fan support, cheering for them, chanting for them. I think that's going to be like huge for the team. Big boost.
0: And what about the USA team? I mean, you were born in the US. Are they your sort of second team or are you not going to be supporting them?
1: Man, how can I be very nice about this?
0: You don't have to be nice.
1: Okay. So, yeah, so I was born in Los Angeles, California, but support Mexico in a lot of ways. My parents came as immigrants. And with the current administration, to be honest, I don't want to support Team USA at all. I'd rather see like somebody like, I don't know, who else is in there? I'd rather see South Korea do better than Team USA, to be honest.
0: Okay, prediction for the score today?
1: I say today, give us 3-0, Mexico.
0: Mexico fan Ivan Toribio. Well, the South African captain and goalkeeper is Ronwen Williams. He's been talking to the BBC about his excitement.
2: The two most important

0: games at the World Cup is the opening and the final. So amazing, you know, but we know it's going to be difficult. We know the pressure is going to be extremely high. They're not going to make it easy for us. They're going to intimidate us. They're going to have the whole country behind them.
1: Ronwen Williams was speaking to the BBC's Isaac Fannin, and Isaac is watching the opening match at the Mexican consulate in Los Angeles and is on the line. And Isaac, good to talk to you. And in fact, Ronwen Williams, just in the first few minutes of the game, has had to make a pretty dramatic save, hasn't he?
2: Yeah, he has. A fantastic save from Raul Jimenez of Mexico. Yeah, brilliant save from him. Mexico putting a lot of pressure on South Africa in the opening minutes of the game, hoping to start the World Cup off right.
1: Yeah, I'm trying to picture where you are then at the Mexican consulate. I mean, is there a good atmosphere there?
2: It's a fantastic atmosphere. So there's a viewing centre. I'm actually at La Plaza de Cultura y Arts, which is a few minutes away from Olvera Street, which is what they call the birthplace of Los Angeles. And there are hundreds of Mexican fans at this viewing centre. It's a beautiful, beautiful space, an outdoor space with a massive screen in front of me and hundreds of fans huddled across watching it. Loads of Mexican art around. And yeah, it's a real cultural experience. People are so proud to be here, and they've been talking a lot about the fact that they get to show their culture off in this way in what has been a difficult climate for Mexican Americans over the last few years.
1: Mexico will be surely hoping to use their home advantage in this the group stages. But I mean, overall in the tournament, what team should we be looking out for over the next few weeks?
2: Yeah, so I think it's going to be a really, really interesting competition. France are definitely the team many people see as a favourite. They've got some absolutely fantastic attacking talent, the likes of Michael Olise, Kylian Mbappe. They will be big, big favourites. Argentina today were announced as the top-ranked team in the world going into the competition. They, of course, are the reigning champions. Perhaps the last time we see Lionel Messi. Can he have a fairy tale end to what has been a fantastic career? So those are the two teams that I would say are your favourites for this competition, James.
1: And other key players, because it can be a moment, can't it, for up-and-coming players to really, really shine, and they use this global stage to sort of set their reputations, can't it?
2: Absolutely, and I mean, this is a competition that whoever, you know, goes far, wins it, will perhaps cement their chances of winning the Ballon d'Or, which is the highest individual honour a player can win. So the likes of Harry Kane for England, he knows that if he can lead England to a first World Cup win since 1966, then well, maybe he'll be in line to win a Ballon d'Or after scoring 60 plus goals for Bayern Munich this season. Michael Olise, who I mentioned for France, is a top quality player. He'll be looking to announce himself on the world stage. He's a brilliant, brilliant attacking player and Harry Kane's teammate. So there's so many storylines, and it's, I think, many fans and football fans will be delighted that the football has actually started, because we've been talking a lot about the off-field problems of this competition, the exorbitant ticket prices, the visa issues. Now the football has started, I think the fans will be excited to be talking about the actions of the players on the pitch.
1: Yeah, and there are a lot of games to come. Isaac, thank you very much indeed. Isaac Fannin joining us from Los Angeles. Well, as I mentioned, the opening game is taking place at the Azteca Stadium in Mexico City, one of world football's most iconic venues. It has been through a comprehensive multi-million dollar renovation over the past 2 years to get it ready for this tournament. Our Mexico correspondent Will Grant has been given a look behind the scenes.
3: Perhaps the biggest challenge facing fans with tickets to the opening match will be simply getting there. Mexico City's traffic is notoriously bad, and in the current climate of anti-World Cup protests, some are worried they might not get in. Outside the Azteca Stadium, a group demonstrating over the disappearance of more than 130,000 people in Mexico's drug war played a game of street football under a bridge. They'd spray-painted the words Mexico, World Champions in Disappearances on the road, while others painted over World Cup billboards calling for a boycott of the tournament. The idea is to continue with these protests throughout the World Cup, said one of the organisers, Mar Guerrero, for maximum visibility while the eyes of the world are on this stadium. Yes. Once inside the stadium, though, the focus turns to football.
4: So there we have it, into the stadium.
3: The iconic Azteca Stadium has undergone a major renovation over the past 2 years, with the Mexican bank having acquired the naming rights with a loan of around $100 million. I was taken on a tour with the Azteca's director, Felix Aguirre, who led us into the belly of the stadium.
4: What we are seeing here and what we are going to walk around is a player's path.
3: He explained that the player's tunnel is adorned with a mural by Mexican artist José Noé Suaro, capturing some of the Azteca's most historic footballing moments. On the other side, a glass-fronted hospitality area, so fans who can afford it can watch the players as they move between the pitch and the changing rooms.
5: So inside the Mexico changing room, it is all branded with the Mexican flag and FIFA World Cup 2026. It feels quite a privilege to be here. We're just, quite frankly, hours to go until the team come in. FIFA don't have anything considered away or home changing rooms. There are basically two that are identical.
6: 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I'm Kenneth Lee, newscaster and reporter here on 90.7 WFAE alongside my colleague Ruby Britt-Height. How are you doing?
7: I'm doing great, Kenneth. Glad to be back with you again. I was just thinking about what you were sharing about our Charlotte Mecklenburg libraries, and this is the way you get local news from us, not just news stories, but what's going on in our city, what's happening with those free services that our tax dollars pay for, and that is learning about what's going on at the library and other organizations and about nonprofits. We are a nonprofit as well. That means that we rely on support and funding from you, our listeners. We are encouraging you to be a sustaining member, and in doing that, all you have to do, if you make a sustaining gift, that's whether it's an increase in your monthly donation you're already making, or starting a new monthly pledge, or rejoining as a sustaining member, you will be entered into a raffle for a chance to win a trip for two to Europe. That's a pretty nice gift. Yeah, absolutely. And then the new sustainers who are giving will receive a 45th anniversary t-shirt. As many of you know, this is our 45th anniversary. We got started in 1981, and we are celebrating with that t-shirt and a button. And then if you upgrade from where you are now, you get a 45th anniversary bottle, which is limited edition. So we're doing our everything that we can to increase those incentives for you to just make that call before you leave your desk this evening to go head home, or for taking a break between what you're doing at the gym. We just want you to be able to take the time. And we just heard from Clyde, who is in Hickory.
6: Thank you, Clyde.
7: We love coming to Hickory earlier this year. Had a great time. And so we want to thank you all for giving, those who have pledged and those who are planning to do so. Please do so today. We make it easy for you to go to WFAE.org and click on that red button, or go to 704-549-9000.
6: Yeah, we got Clyde on the board. So look, we're trying to do about 10 sustaining gifters an hour. That's what we're really looking for here. Just within this hour, you're going to hear me and Ruby up until 4 o'clock before you hear our very own Nick Delacanal on All Things Considered. 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Call us at 704-549-9000 or head over to WFAE.org. 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
1: This is James Menendez with News Hour live from the BBC. On the 12th of June last year, Air India Flight 171 was bound for London's Gatwick Airport from Ahmedabad in Gujarat. But instead, it crashed shortly after takeoff, becoming one of the worst aviation disasters India has seen in years, killing 241 passengers and crew on board and 19 people on the ground. The BBC has been back to the crash site and spoken to one family whose grief has been compounded by failures in the identification process and the discovery that some remains were wrongly identified. Our South Asia correspondent, Azadeh Moshiri, reports now from Ahmedabad.
8: The planes that fly above are a reminder of how close this crash site is from the airport. It's about a kilometre and a half from the end of the runway. there are still cars, motorcycles and rickshaws that pass by this site. The rest of it, though, looks like it's suspended in time. Authorities seem to have removed the debris from the plane, but the buildings themselves, the accommodation for the medical students at the nearby government hospital, look exactly the way they did a year ago. Charred walls, burnt metal, broken glass. Yogendra lives about 5 minutes away from here, and he still remembers that day. He has videos where you can see him pulling bodies out of the rubble. He doesn't think anyone he tried to save survived. He said it felt like the bodies were disintegrating into his hands. And the whole scene looks like it's in the middle of the night, even though it was the afternoon, because the smoke is just covering the skies.
9: Those who were sitting inside drinking tea, they also died. It was very difficult to extract them. We couldn't get them out because the seat belts had caught fire. So it was very challenging, but everyone helped out.
8: The crash damaged multiple buildings, but the impact stretches even further. In suburbs, villages outside of Ahmedabad, families have lost loved ones. We're traveling right now about an hour out of Ahmedabad, where Roman Vohra lost his aunt, his brother and his three-year-old niece.
10: I was inside the mortuary ward trying to identify the bodies, trying to find the child and my loved ones. Through my contacts, I got permission to go inside the ward. The bodies I saw still keep spinning in my head. I can't sleep. The condition those bodies were in, the ones I saw, I am never going to forget it until my dying breath.
8: But the work of identifying the dead isn't over. Worse, some remains were wrongly identified. We're back at our hotel to call someone still fighting for answers. 4 days after returning to London with his parents' remains, Mitten received a call from police. A CT scan of his mother's casket had revealed it also contained the remains of someone else. Further testing later on showed they were those of an unidentified man. We called Mitten from Ahmedabad. Hi, Mitten. It's Azadeh. How are you?
11: Yeah, good. Not too bad. Bit emotional with this week, to be honest. 1 year, you know. There is an unknown person in the UK mortuary. I want to be able to get that person reunited with their families. I don't think I know how to grieve, if I'm honest with you. And I don't want to let go of finding the answers because I don't want to let go of my mum and dad.
8: A UK coroner has sent palm prints and DNA to Indian authorities, but they still have no confirmation of the man's identity. The BBC has reached out to the government of Gujarat, as well as the Indian Foreign Ministry, but received no response. Last year, in a statement, the Foreign Ministry said it had been working closely with the UK from the moment these concerns were brought to their attention, and that all remains were handled with utmost professionalism and with due regard for the dignity of the deceased. These words are no comfort, though, to families like Mitten's. The families we've met seem haunted by the crash. In Ahmedabad, Yogendra still returns to the crash site to feed stray dogs. He told me sometimes he'll see victims' relatives standing there. They let him know they lost someone on the 12th of June. Their grief, like the charred buildings the plane collided with, is stark, unchanged, a year later.
1: Azadeh Moshiri reporting there from India. More police and water cannon have been deployed to the streets of Northern Ireland this evening following 2 nights of violent unrest. That was sparked by a knife attack on Monday in Belfast. Stephen Ogilvie was stabbed repeatedly, leaving him with serious head injuries. A Sudanese man has been arrested and charged with attempted murder. Britain's Minister for Northern Ireland described the rioting that followed as racist thuggery after groups of masked men set fire to homes belonging to families from ethnic minorities. Tawassul Mohammed is a refugee from Sudan who's lived in Belfast for 10 years. She's now an organiser with a Northern Ireland-based human rights group, and she's been speaking to NewsHour's Tim Franks. What have the last 2 nights been like for her?
12: The whole community is in shock. Sudanese community are thinking of Stephen and hoping for his speedy recovery. And we are thinking of his family. And we are here to help and support if anyone needs anything from us. We have also been extremely worried because of the racist attacks that happened after the attack on Tuesday night. So many families were turned out of their houses. People from different nationalities, mainly black and brown migrants from Somalia, Sudan, Syria, and Eritrea. We have had to evacuate families with young children from their houses. People are terrified and worried. We have been keeping our kids at home, not sending them to school.
13: Is that something that you directly have experienced?
12: Yeah, I have two kids. I haven't sent them to school since it happened.
13: And how old are your children?
12: 17 and 14. Other families have kids, but some of them couldn't make it to exams. Unfortunately, we have been calling on education authority to postpone the exam or close schools or provide some help, but nothing so far.
13: Tell me about the families that you say that you and others have been helping to host.
12: So far, we have managed to secure accommodation for around 200 families and individuals. So these are churches, community centers. Some smaller families and individuals are hosted by people from the community. The response from the community has been amazing. Like, we get offered places to host people all the time. We got offered lifts for people to go to their accommodation. It's an amazing community response, but it should have come from the Department for Communities or the Housing Executive. They haven't provided any places, any support.
13: You're talking about Northern Ireland's devolved government. You're saying that they haven't really been able to help you.
12: Yeah, the authorities, they haven't provided any support so far. Now we have started a fundraiser and it's doing well so far, but it's still limited if this goes on for longer.
13: I mean, would you say that despite the actions of this very, very ugly minority, that most people do support you and you have felt welcome in the past?
12: Yeah, most people in Belfast are welcoming, they're kind and nice. I have been here for 10 years and most of my experience has been really, really good. But this has changed since 2024 when the first riots happened in summer. I love Belfast, but I don't want to see this in Belfast. I don't want to leave again or move from Belfast. I really want to stay here and help other people build this community.
1: Tawassul Mohammed, a refugee from Sudan who lives in Northern Ireland. 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Do stay with us. Lots more coming up in the second half.
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6: Good afternoon. You're listening to the BBC News Hour on listener funded 90.7 WFAE. My name is Kenneth Lee, newscaster and reporter. I'm here alongside with my colleague, Ruby Britt-Height. How are we doing? Because we're looking to get a couple more sustaining members. We're looking for 10 an hour, but Ruby, it appears we got a few people on the board, which I'm really appreciative of. I love that.
15: Absolutely. We're a little over halfway there. We've gotten wonderful pledges in from Clyde and Hickory that we shared before, Al and Charlotte, and I think this is pronounced Nikhil.
6: I think so. Yeah, it looks like it's Nikhil.
15: And Waxhaw. So thank you all so much for your new donations, your existing donations, and people earlier today, Susan and Terry, Sarah and Susan, Kim and Rodney, we thank you all for increasing your current giving or being first-time givers. We thank you so very much for that. And we want to continue to let you know that we are committed to you as a community provider to give you the best in news reporting and storytelling and fact-finding and sharing with you with character and integrity and being a part of a shared humanity who respects and acknowledges all as we continue to grow as an extended community. I call it common unity community, where we reach everyone and we work together as nonprofits, as people in the corporate and business communities, because we are providing a service. 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
6: Yeah, and so you can make that donation right now by calling us at 704-549-9000 or heading over to WFAE.org. I promise you, you cannot miss that red button. 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Like we said, we're looking for at least 10 sustainers this hour. We need 8 more. So if you are if you're the 8 folks that's going to do this before we get off here at 4 o'clock, I promise you, I will give you many, many thanks on air. We'll love to also read your comments. So, you know, we really do appreciate that. And obviously, we appreciate these type of conversations that we can listen to through listening to the BBC News Hour. I mean, it covers political, economic, social change, you name it. I mean, I really was enjoying that last segment for the World Cup, which once I go home today, I will definitely be watching World Cup matches. So, I mean, hey, you know what? Tell me exactly who you were pulling for in the World Cup. Maybe there's a favorite player. Maybe you're pulling for a country, whether it's USA or wherever you're from that you're pulling for. You know, we want to see it. So, once again, we're looking for at least 10 sustaining members at this hour. So you can do so right now by going to WFAE.org or calling us at 704-549-9000. 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
15: Yes.
6: So each and every one of these counts, and we really do appreciate you. Once again, call us at 704-549-9000. Thank you so much in advance.
15: Thank you.
1: Welcome back to NewsHour. Over the last few years, the US singer-songwriter Olivia Rodrigo has become one of the world's biggest pop stars. A former child actor for Disney, she's won multiple Grammy Awards, and her debut album, Sour, is the most streamed record of all time by a female artist. Well, now she's back with new music. You seem pretty sad for a girl so in love, an album that documents the rise and fall of an English love affair. Olivia Rodrigo's been talking to our music correspondent, Mark Savage.
16: When I set out to make this album, I really wanted to sort of capture like romantic joy and pleasure and happiness. And I feel like I might throw up. Left hook, right punch to the gut. You're so, so pretty, boy. I'm paranoid. I made you up. Yeah. So I feel like my last two albums obviously were very heartbroken and really angsty. You betrayed me. And I
17: know that you'll never feel sorry. In your songs, you have called yourself variously.
16: Oh, gosh.
17: Stupid, emotional, obsessive, petty, and jealous. Which of those is your best quality?
16: All of them. On a serious note, I can write a song about being petty or jealous or super insecure, and I can feel like I get it off my chest in a way that seems productive, and songwriting is a really specific medium where it feels really good to be vulnerable.
17: Started off acting when you were a child.
16: Mm.
17: How have you avoided the child star crash out?
16: Oh my gosh, there's still time. You know, I'm only 23. For me, I think I grew up very insular and like very sometimes lonely. And so I think songs were sort of my comfort.

0: And didn't you want to be an obstetrician when you were little?
1: Oh, my God, I did want to be an obstetrician. How did you... I didn't remember saying that in an interview. That's amazing.
2: A lot of research.
1: Yeah, I love babies.
0: Can you imagine if your life had gone a different way, that's what you would have done, medical school?
1: And... I think about it often, like the Sylvia Plath fig tree, like all the things that I could have done. Maybe not medical school, but I would have really enjoyed going to college.

0: overturn Roe v. Wade.
1: Outside of music, Olivia Rodrigo has made headlines by criticising the US government's immigration policies and campaigning for reproductive rights at a time when many pop stars keep their political views to themselves.
0: I'm devastated and terrified.
2: I'm well aware of the impact of my conversations or what I stand for, and I'm well aware that I have a lot of younger fans, and so that's something I think about often.
0: This song goes out to the justices.
2: But simultaneously, I think the women that I looked up to when I was really young were really outspoken, and that was one of the reasons why I really adored them.
0: We hate you. We hate you.
3: Olivia Rodrigo speaking there to our music correspondent, Mark Savage. This is the BBC World Service in London. You're listening to NewsHour, and I'm James Menendez. Well, let's return to the World Cup and the opening match of the tournament, because under normal circumstances, fans from other countries in Africa might be expected to support Bafana Bafana, as the South African team is known. But many are opting to side with Mexico because of the recent spate of xenophobic attacks in South Africa against migrants from other parts of the continent. Zion Felix is a Ghanaian blogger who recently penned an open letter to the Mexican national football team, urging them on to victory. I asked him why.
4: I'm supporting Mexico simply because of how our brothers in South Africa are treating migrants from African continent in their country. I mean, in 2010, almost everybody on the continent, Africa, supported them when they hosted the first World Cup on the continent. When they met Mexico, everybody was supporting them. But 16 years on, a lot has changed on the continent. We've all seen how they are treating our brothers on the continent, especially even people from Ghana. And our government had to go and then bring some of them back home. And even just yesterday, I had a call from somebody who is in South Africa, a Ghanaian, complaining bitterly about the treatment that they are being given. They're now sleeping in churches, Ghanaian churches in South Africa. So because of this, I mean, not just myself, a lot of people on the continent are supporting Mexico, because if you don't love us, and I mean, it's clear that you don't love us. So that is why I am supporting Mexico today, for them to beat South Africa.
3: And tell us a bit more about the sort of treatment that you've been hearing about in South Africa. I mean, is it that you blame South Africans themselves for their attitudes towards people from other parts of Africa?
4: Yeah, I support South Africa themselves. They are complaining that because they believe that we are taking over jobs in South Africa, of which I believe is not true. There are a lot of jobs in South Africa that if you really want to work, I'm sure you get something to do, instead of blaming your brothers and sisters from other African countries.
3: So normally in the World Cup, if another African team was playing a match, would you generally support them? I mean, that's where your support would go, would it?
4: Yeah, I mean, we all know that rivalry between Ghana and Nigeria. But if Nigeria is playing at the top level like that, almost all Ghanaians will support Nigeria.
3: Really? Right.
4: Yeah. Almost every Ghanaian will support Nigeria, because this is at the top level. It's not about they're Nigerians or they are that. We are all Africans. So we would support every African country. We support each other. But if you are trying to tell us that you don't want us, you don't love us as brothers, then obviously we can't be showing you love when you are not showing us love.
3: I mean, this is quite a turnaround, isn't it? Because, you know, particularly after the end of apartheid in South Africa, South Africa became this sort of focus for Pan-African feeling and solidarity, didn't it?
4: Exactly. And we don't know why all of a sudden for some years now, they started, I mean, rebelling against their own brothers and sisters on the continent, of which it's not the same when you go to other African countries. We have South Africans in Ghana, South Africans in Nigeria, South Africans in other parts of the continent, and we don't treat them like that. And this is not the first time. I mean, it's been happening, but I think this is worse, and that is why even countries have to go and then bring their citizens back to their homeland. I think today, Nigeria has started repatriating its citizens from South Africa back to Nigeria because of how bad things are getting in South Africa.
3: So you're now a Mexican fan, and I was watching you reading out your open letter. I mean, you really want Mexico to win, don't you?
4: Exactly. I want them to score them, maybe like 3-0. Right now, I have a Mexican name, and then most of the people on the continent have also taken a Mexican name just to support Mexico.
3: Well, what's your Mexican name now?
4: Zion Felix Del Prado.
3: Right, okay. And you've been putting Mexican flags on your name on social media and stuff like that as well, yeah?
4: Yeah, yeah. Yeah. Just to show them love.
3: Zion Felix, a Ghanaian blogger. President Trump is talking at the moment, and he's saying that he's made a great settlement on the war in Iran and that an accord would be signed soon, probably in the next few days, and possibly, he says, in Europe. Those lines just coming through at the moment on the news agencies. More as we get them. Pope Leo has appealed to world leaders to treat migrants more humanely, warning that indifference was allowing the poor to be swallowed up by exploitation. He was speaking during a visit to the Canary Islands today, the Spanish archipelago off the northwest coast of Africa that's become a major destination for those trying to reach the European Union. He's been meeting people who survived the dangerous crossing, but he also laid a wreath to remember the thousands who've died. And his appeal for a kinder approach comes as the EU starts putting into place new measures to make it even harder to reach Europe. From the Canaries, Sarah Rainsford reports.
5: In a classroom in Tenerife, a teacher points to parts of her body and students call out the names in Spanish. They're in their late teens, young men from West Africa who have risked their lives to reach this southern tip of Europe, paying smugglers to squeeze them into flimsy wooden boats and then send them on the long and dangerous trip across the Atlantic. They're now being helped by a church charity here to learn Spanish and find flats and work. It is the stories of men like these that Pope Leo wants to bring into focus by coming here to the Canary Islands, a clear and deliberate counterpoint to all the talk elsewhere of a migration crisis or an ideological invasion.
6: I decided to go, whether I survive or I die. But what I want my family to be in a good condition tomorrow. I plan.
5: Bakari is one of many who'll meet Pope Leo. Late last year, the teenager boarded a boat, and for seven scary days, he saw nothing all around but sea. By the time he spotted land, all his supplies had run out. Pope Leo has been on the Spanish mainland for several days. In Madrid, he got a standing ovation for an address to Parliament that included a call for safe pathways for migrants to Europe and for a humane approach. Right now, Spain is bucking the populist anti-migration trend across Europe by allowing hundreds of thousands of undocumented migrants to get residency and work permits. The far right here aren't happy. They use that invasion word again and claim the policy will bring more migrants here to collapse the welfare system.
7: We just come down from the quayside into a big car workshop. There are people here painting and repairing vehicles. Quite a few of the young men working here arrived in the Canary Islands from West Africa. And this is a company that's now employing them to do work that Spanish people here on the island just don't want to do anymore.
5: This week, Europe is set to tighten its borders further. A new EU pact kicks in that will make it easier and quicker to detain and deport those with no right to asylum.
8: Europa es un continente tremendamente envejecido.
5: But on the Canary Islands, the Deputy Welfare Minister argues that the focus is wrong.
9: We have no one to work in the hotels, drive our buses, or work in construction. What we need is a real migration policy that means people from African countries don't have to risk their lives, but can come to Europe and have options for work.
5: Instead, he says Europe is trying to build more walls and to keep on building them even higher.
3: Sarah Rainsford reporting. Now, if politics sometimes intrudes on the Football World Cup, then the world of chess is no different. For decades, Russia was the dominant force in the game. Think of players such as Anatoly Karpov and Garry Kasparov. Today, though, Russia was suspended by FIDE, the governing body of world chess. It follows a legal ruling upholding a complaint by Ukraine that Russia's own chess federation was illegally running tournaments in areas of Ukraine occupied by the Russian military. However, it's unlikely to be the end of the story. I've been talking to FIDE's president, Arkady Dvorkovich. He is himself Russian. In fact, he was once the country's deputy prime minister. Indeed, he's facing the possibility of EU sanctions because of his support for Russia's invasion of Ukraine. I asked him first how he felt having to suspend his own country from FIDE.
10: As the president of International Chess Federation, I have to follow the rules, and the rules say that we have to do it. It's a CAS decision. We did it based on this decision and according to the FIDE charter. My personal feelings, of course, might be important, but I'm acting as the FIDE president.
3: Yeah, sure. But I mean, what are your personal feelings? I mean, you must feel conflicted as a Russian, and of course, you know, given that Russia has been such a prominent force in the game for so many decades.
10: You know, I feel sorry about any kind of sanctions in our sport world.
3: And do you accept that the premise of that decision by the Court of Arbitration for Sport, that Russia shouldn't have been organising, thousands of chess tournaments in occupied Ukrainian territories and registering thousands of players in those regions?
10: It's not up to me to comment the decision of the court.
3: I mean, your critics have said that this suspension is not genuine because there may be ways in which Russians can take part under a neutral flag. In other words, they'll continue to be able to participate in tournaments. Is that right?
10: According to the FIDE Charter, in the case of temporary suspension, players of that federation shall retain the right to play either under their national flag or under FIDE flag.
3: So what, they will be able to play under a neutral flag?
10: I mean, individual players will be able to play. Only the federation was suspended. We are in our right to protect the players according to our charter. As for teams, it will be subject to further council decision. It is, at this point, unclear.
3: One English delegate to FIDE, Malcolm Payne, told us, you know, that he thought that there was no doubt that tournaments would continue to take place in those occupied Ukrainian territories. He said there was also a lot of countries that were very unhappy with FIDE's decision because they say it's not genuine, and because of that he told us that your position is now untenable and that you should resign. Will you?
11: This is listener funded 90.7 WFAE. I'm Kenneth Lee, newscaster and reporter, alongside with my colleague in community engagement, Ruby Britt Height. So we are back and we are here for our summer fundraising drive, and look, we're looking to get 10 sustaining members in the hour. I think we have dropped down another number, Ruby. I think we're down to 6, right?
12: Yeah, we just got a donation from Jenny in Denver, North Carolina. So thank you so much, Jenny.
11: Thank you.
12: She says, thanks for being there. It means a lot to me. And that's what we love to hear, the fact that what we do makes a difference in your day, can be transformative with what we provide, can bring you joy, but at least for sure it will give you more information than what you had before you listen to the piece that we did or the news that we bring or one of the imported shows that we share with you, like the BBC, and all the programming that we share. It goes beyond what we do locally, which is provide what you see with CMS schools, what you see in politics, what you see in education and immigration and culture and arts and diversity, to what's going on in the world, Kenny. And
11: yes,
12: that's where we are right now. I think it's really important for people to have more of a global perspective of what is happening in our daily lives. It helps us to see that commonality and that shared humanity that we talk about. And so when people give to us, when listeners give to us and they listen, they pay attention, and then they make a step. They say, okay, you know what? I'm going to call right now, 704-549-9000. I hear it all the time as I'm driving in the car. I've memorized it. Or you go to WFAE.org and just make at least $5 donation. And that sustains us to get us through to bring the kind of news that we provide and everything else.
11: Yeah, each and every dollar counts. And we really do appreciate each and every one of you. I know, obviously, we just talked about Jenny. Thank you so much. Nikhil, Al, Clyde, mm-hmm. Susan, Terry, and I could list names for days, but thank you guys so much for your contribution. And for those who are maybe sitting on the fence and thinking, like, are you talking about me that I haven't done it just yet? I am. You might not be able to see me, but you can just think, I'm looking right at you. You got your computer up. You got your phone up. You can do it on the mobile app. Let me, or at least on Safari. Let me say that, or whatever your preferred browsing method is. You can do it that way. So make that contribution today. 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We really do appreciate each and every one of you. Thank you so much.
12: Thank you.
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3: This is James Menendez with NewsHour live from the BBC. Now, we often say here at the BBC that we're not the story. It's not about us, the presenters or correspondents, but about the people we speak to. So this is an unusual one because the person we're about to hear from is both a BBC presenter and correspondent. In fact, she's a colleague. And this time she is the story because a little earlier, our own chief international correspondent and NewsHour presenter, Lise Doucette, was announced as the winner of this year's Women's Prize for Nonfiction for her debut book, The Finest Hotel in Kabul, A People's History of Afghanistan. Well, Lise is on the line now. Congratulations. You must be delighted.
16: Oh, well, of course, I had to make time for NewsHour since NewsHour is family. But you're right, James. We don't really like to be the story. But I have to say, tonight I will take it because I think it's very much in keeping with the kind of news that we deal with day in, day out, is that it was very unpredictable and I have to say unlikely to be just to get on the short list of the Women's Prize was a gift in itself. There were some literary giants on that list. And so to be chosen was, I have to say, is overwhelming.
3: Well, you're being characteristically modest. I mean, the judges described it, I think, as a perfect work of narrative nonfiction. When you thought about writing the book, was it always going to be about Afghanistan? And why is that country so important to you personally and professionally?
16: I think I should say, James, that when I thought about writing a book, it was aligned with the time that we know so well in journalism. In our profession, we talk about news avoidance, that people were turning away from the news. I was even, and you maybe you too, Jim, turning away from the news so glum, so grim, so negative that it became unbearable. But of course, we're citizens, and whatever the imperfections in our societies, we live with great privileges. And so as citizens, we do have to know what's going on in the world. And I wanted to explore a different kind of storytelling, a kind of storytelling which goes beyond the snapshots that we see in the news. Because often when it comes to a place like Afghanistan or Ukraine or Gaza or Sudan, we see people at the worst moments of their lives. And I wanted to try to, by using the first luxury hotel in Afghanistan, built when Afghanistan was a kingdom, I was seeking to use a familiar prism, a prism that everyone the world over knows about hotels. And let's be honest, who doesn't love a luxury hotel? And to use this, it was a hotel which had a lot of meanings for Afghanistan, where a lot of history went through it. And so I use this, I had hoped, and I hope it is coming true, that to bring people in and not to turn them away from a story which can seem so unfamiliar. But I've often said that every story, no matter how complex or consequential, when you drill down to the essence of them, what are they at heart? They're stories about mothers and fathers and children and homes and streets and societies and cities. They're stories that all of us should be able to recognize. And I think the greatest honor for me tonight is that the judges, these very discerning readers, found in a book about a country and a people and a history which seems so far away in every which way, is something where they found meaning, where they found joy, which had people, that they could relate to, care about. I guess one of the greatest compliments I had about the book was a friend of mine who's a very successful Canadian novelist, Louise Penny, who said, you know, I never read nonfiction. And when I would hear the news about Afghanistan, I'd hear the news about violence, about hunger, about disasters. Now she says, when I hear the news about Afghanistan, I think about Abida, I think about Mohammed, I think about Malalai, I think about the people in your book. Finally, I want to also... emphasize that I could not have written this book without the close cooperation of my dear colleague and friend, the BBC senior Afghanistan producer, Mafu Zubaydi. He was with me every step of the way, not just helping to translate from Dari and Pashto, but also helping to understand the emotions and the experiences of Afghans living through these times.
3: Can you tell us about one of the characters, just to give people a flavor of those stories?
16: I'll tell you about Hazrat. Hazrat is the oldest one in the book. He's 70 as something. Afghans often don't know their birth date. But he was there when the hotel opened, when Afghanistan was a kingdom, when the real intercontinental luxury hotel chain ran the hotel. And the first day when I met him back at the hotel, and I should say that this is a hotel where I stayed for a year when I first went to Afghanistan on Christmas Day of 1988 to cover the Soviet troop withdrawn the Cold War. People like Hazrat were still working there in 2021 when I started the research. And he actually imitated what he remembered of these wealthy tourists who would glide across the marble floor of the Intercontinental Hotel in their white shirts and white shorts. And they'd fling over their shoulders this white, soft plush towel as they went on their way to the swimming pool or the tennis courts. It oozed like luxury, sophistication, a world so different from his own. But he, from this very poor, hardscrabble life of his own, he found a sense of purpose in this hotel. He found dignity. And all of these people who I met in this book, they carry themselves with such dignity, with such pride. And Hazrat would say that, I still think this is the finest hotel in the world. Now, never mind, he's never been in any other five-star hotel in the world. And never mind that the finest hotel was at some point the worst hotel in the world. He still believed that it was the best. And I should mention also Abida, who became the first female sous chef in the Intercontinental in 2001.
11: 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My name's Kenneth Lee, newscaster and reporter here at WFAE, and I'm alongside my colleague in community engagement, Ruby Britthite. How are you doing? We are in the last few moments that you will hear us before you hear All Things Considered, along with our host, Nick Delacanal. So, Ruby, tell the good people what we're trying to do.
17: We're still in our final hour now. 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Kenny and I have been on for the last 2 hours, and we have staff that come in every 2 hours to share with you, to ask you to continue to support us. 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
18: I don't know that America has the stomach. 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
19: I'm Elsa Chang.
20: And I'm Mary Louise Kelly. 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
23: Live from NPR News in Washington, I'm Lakshmi Singh. President Trump has just declared the U.S. and Iran are finalizing a deal within days that would end their war.
24: Most importantly, we have a deal that Iran will never have a nuclear weapon, which was the whole purpose of what we had to go through to get this. So it was a big, very big thing. But we have a signing soon, and the documents are in pretty final shape. So we'll see. We'll see. Very good. Should be done. That should be done pretty quickly. They want it every bit as much as everybody else wants it.
23: President Trump said he called off a U.S. military strike against Iran scheduled tonight following 2 days of retaliatory fire between the U.S. and Iran. After that announcement of the cancellation, global oil prices fell below $90 a barrel. Mexico City kicks off the biggest ever FIFA World Cup. NPR's Fernando Najo says the first game of the international soccer tournament features Mexico and South Africa.
25: Mexico is heavily favored. They're playing in front of more than 85,000 home fans. They're ranked 14th in the world on FIFA's official rankings. And South Africa is ranked 60th. They're, in paper, the weakest team in the group for Mexico. So this should be a game for them to win. But you know, the World Cup, nothing is guaranteed.
23: That's NPR's Fernando Najo reporting. Mexico, the U.S., and Canada are co-hosting the big event. President Trump has named Jay Clayton to serve as Director of National Intelligence. Last week, he named another man to serve as acting DNI, and the ensuing fallout led to the looming lapse of a key spy tool. NPR's Eric McDaniel has details.
26: Jay Clayton is a lawyer and federal prosecutor. He also served as chairman of the Securities and Exchange Commission. It's unclear at this point whether Bill Pulte, named by Trump to serve as DNI in an acting capacity, will still do so. In fact, Democrats sank the renewal of spy legislation that allows the government to collect the communications of hundreds of thousands of foreign nationals located outside of the U.S. each year, in large part because they didn't trust Pulte to oversee the program, as well as other aspects of more than a dozen intelligence agencies. The program is due to lapse tomorrow, but intelligence gathering under the tool will continue under the existing authorization. Eric McDaniel, NPR News, Washington.
23: Elon Musk stands to become the world's first trillionaire. Stock in his company SpaceX is expected to start trading publicly tomorrow under the ticker SPCX. The company said in its June filing with the SEC it planned to sell more than 555 million shares at a price of $135 each and raise $75 billion. U.S. stocks close sharply higher. The Dow is up 929 points. It's NPR News.
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28: It is 4:04, and you're tuned into All Things Considered here on 90.7 WFAE. Just ahead on the program, President Trump is amping up his rhetoric against Iran even as he confirms that negotiations are ongoing. We'll have the latest on what he said today just ahead. First, I'm Nick Della Canal. I am here in the studio with Bob Ashir, my colleague here at WFAE from the membership department. Guess what? We are coming to the end of this summer and a fiscal year fund drive. We are hoping to wrap this up successfully tomorrow. So that would make today the penultimate day of the fund drive. We're excited about that, but the only way that we're going to end this fund drive successfully is if we meet our goals this afternoon. So, Bob, this is the goal for this hour. 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The number to call is 704-549-9000 or make your gift to WFAE.org.
0: Absolutely. And we are focused on the sustainers during this fund drive. And I think we have a goal of 500 for the week.
28: Overall, yeah.
0: And I heard that we are at 317 coming in here tonight. And
28: all
0: now we're
28: right.
0: at 300. Now we're at 318, and we have 9 to go to the end of our hour. So we want to thank Deanna from Concord.
28: Thank you.
0: Thank you for becoming a sustainer.
28: Yeah, and you can be the next person when you call us up or you go to our website, WFAE.org. I also want to remind you that if you make a monthly

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1: This pronouncement comes hours after Trump threatened the key Iranian site of Karg Island in a bellicose social media post. And this is just the latest salvo in a series of whiplash proclamations when it comes to the U.S.-Israel-led war in Iran, a war that has hamstrung global economies and caused inflation to rise to its highest level in years. NPR national political correspondent Mara Liasson is here to discuss. Hey, Mara.
2: Hi there.
1: Forgive my skepticism here, but have we not heard this before?
2: Yes, we have. For months since the war began at the end of February, President Trump has constantly been saying both that a peace agreement was at hand, or alternatively, he's about to bomb Iran so hard their civilization will be wiped out and never be restored.
1: Yeah.
2: It just keeps on going like Groundhog Day. He's literally promised that a deal is near dozens of times. In recent days, he preemptively announced strikes from the U.S., a new escalation after Iran downed an Apache helicopter earlier this week. The two troops were rescued and they were unharmed. Mm-hmm. Then he posted on Truth Social that the U.S. would, quote, at some point in the not-too-distant future, we will be taking Karg Island and other oil infrastructure points. Then hours after that, he was on Fox News saying this about a potential military operation on Karg Island, which would require ground troops.
3: I don't know that America has the stomach for it, to be honest with you. You're going to make a fortune. But I don't know that America has the stomach. I think they'd like to see us come home.
2: So that's just the latest example. Even before he announced that a deal is in hand, promising that, quote, time and place of the signing to be announced shortly.
1: So he says this, and then he says that, and then he says this. I'm just going to ask the quiet thing out loud. If the president keeps contradicting himself, why are we talking about it?
2: Because he is the president of the United States, the leader of the most powerful country on the planet. But you raise an important question. What does it mean that this powerful person acts this way, doesn't seem to have a clear plan or strategy? Even if the strategy is meant to be disorienting, four-dimensional chess, so far it has not yielded a deal. And it matters because even as he keeps on saying things that don't turn out to be correct, all of our enemies, all of the U.S. enemies, all of the United States' allies are wondering how much credibility the U.S. still has.
1: I mean, it leaves me wondering, Mara, whether part of this back and forth between extremes may reveal how frustrated the president is, that he can't just end this war, can't just move on from it, and all the headaches it has brought, things like high gas prices that are hurting him politically.
2: Absolutely. He's in a box of his own making. He wants the war to end. It is hurting him and his party politically. But the only way out is to do things he promised not to do and attack President Obama for doing, like providing funds to Iran. And for their part, the Iranians also are looking for a face-saving off-ramp, something they can get in return for opening the Strait of Hormuz. So neither side can figure out the solution to this, a face-saving plan for the U.S. and Iran. Meanwhile, we get this Trump dance, threats one day and backing off the next day.
1: And here's Mara Liasson. Thanks, Mara.
2: You're welcome.
4: Much of America runs on small businesses. And if you ask the people who run those businesses what their success means for them, they might say something like this.
5: That's my American dream and that's my American story.
4: That is Sayuri Suchitani from California. Her turning point was a loan a few years ago from the U.S. Small Business Administration. But today, she would not be able to get it because the agency has stopped lending to anyone who is not a citizen, including green card holders, as NPR's Alina Selyuk reports.
6: Before Sayuri Suchitani became an entrepreneur, she spent 20 years on her feet, cutting hair, coloring, and styling.
5: You know, hairdressing is really labor-intensive work.
6: So when the pandemic shut down the salon where she worked, an opportunity changed her life. She qualified for a loan from the Small Business Administration for a company of her own.
5: It's called Japanese Head Spa.
6: A head spa, which is exactly what it sounds like. A salon for your scalp and hair, with treatments and scrubs and very fancy massages. With the SBA loan, Suchitani opened one location, then two more, hired one worker, then nine more, made $1 million in sales. She raved about the lending program to anyone who'd ask her advice.
5: You can have a brick and mortar like me, or you can have a American dream just like I did.
6: But now she has to stop herself because the people asking her are other immigrants. Suchitani moved here from Japan 28 years ago. She has

0: A green card, which means she's a permanent resident. But in March, the SBA, for the first time in its history, stopped approving loans to businesses unless they're fully owned by American citizens, and only citizens.
1: It was a bit of a shock to the system.
0: Ida Henrys runs a firm that helps small businesses raise and manage funds.
1: No one expected that it would include permanent residents, legal permanent residents. No one even thought for a second that would be on the table.
0: This seemed part of the quieter side of the Trump administration's push to discourage immigration. Many agencies are limiting how people who aren't citizens can qualify for programs like housing subsidies or commercial trucking licenses. SBA loans to immigrants were already restricted, mainly to those living here permanently and legally, and that's what they cut.
2: These are for American citizens, and we're unapologetic about it.
0: That's the head of the SBA, Kelly Loeffler, on Newsmax.
2: Just like you should be a U.S. citizen to vote in our elections, you should be a U.S. citizen to get our government benefits.
0: The SBA now tends to refer to permanent residents as foreign nationals and says they shouldn't benefit from American taxpayer dollars. Except permanent residents also pay federal taxes just as citizens do. In a statement to NPR, the agency says the new rules will ensure that more of its limited resources will go to American citizens instead of non-citizens. Last year, about 4% of SBA loans went to businesses involving permanent residents. It's a small share, but for those business owners, like Christina Fonene, it's transformative.
3: I don't know where our business would be without this.
0: She and her husband run a glass company in Fresno, California. They make and install windows and doors. They'd moved from Romania 20 years ago as investors, meaning they brought hundreds of thousands of dollars with them to start this firm. They've gotten three SBA loans to buy more and more space for showrooms and manufacturing, and they've hired so far 30 people from their town. One gentleman recently retired after 19 years with their company.
3: And if we wouldn't be able to get all these loans and expand, that will affect them as well.
0: Fonene is now a citizen. She says it was one of her proudest days and chokes up just thinking about it. And she feels like maybe if the SBA heard more stories like hers.
3: If they will understand that there are people that are coming here with honest intention of building a business and creating jobs, and I feel like maybe they will say, actually, it's benefiting our country.
0: Federal data shows about 15% of people in the U.S. are foreign-born, but they run 20 to 25% of businesses. And one estimate says they've launched two-thirds of the most valuable startups worth over $1 billion. And for small businesses, the SBA is a core pillar. It's often the first lender with affordable rates to take a risk on an entrepreneur.
1: The alternative is just really scarce.
0: Ida Henrys, the small business advisor, says the SBA's lockout of permanent residents was so abrupt, it left many owners in a lurch.
1: I have clients that were in the middle of underwriting. We're in the process of doing deals with lenders and small business owners. And all of a sudden, you have the lenders put the brakes on.
0: And she worries that without SBA loans, more business owners will turn to riskier or predatory lending. Some may not grow their companies or not start them in the first place, which would hurt the U.S. economy as a whole. Alina Seluch, NPR News.
4: It is 4:15, and you're listening to All Things Considered here on WFAE. Coming up next on the program, the Charlotte City Council is considering new rules that could ban street vendors across the city. We hear from some late-night food vendors in South End who say selling food to the bar crowd is big business, and some nearby business owners who say the food vendors are hurting their bottom line. That story is just ahead. Stay tuned.
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4: And it's easy to do. 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I'm Nick Delacanal. I'm here with Bob Scheer, my colleague from the membership department.
12: Yep.
4: How's it going, Bob?
12: I think it's going well. I mean, we're focused on our sustainers, this fund drive. And,
4: yeah.
12: and I have to correct something I said earlier.
4: Okay.
12: We're much higher than we thought we were with our sustainers. We started the show at 322 with a goal of 10 per hour. I think we've got six or seven. And let me acknowledge a few of them. Alan and Martha from Charlotte, thank you so much.
4: Thank you.
12: Maggie from Lancaster, South Carolina, appreciates the coverage of both the national news, local news, and issues, and the programs from NPR.
4: Thank you,
12: Dennis from Charlotte, thank you. Hugh and Joyce from Charlotte appreciate unbiased, extensive coverage and always like the term keep up with the driveway moments.
4: Thank you, guys. Yes, you guys know what the driveway moment is. When you're listening to the story, you get home, you're like, I got to just sit here for a second to hear the end of this. Yeah.
12: I love it. I love it. And then finally, April from Charlotte. Thank you. Thank you. So we'll update you with where we are with the sustainers. The goal is 500 for the fund drive. And
4: yeah,
12: we're getting there.
4: Well, I tell you what, because we had a goal just for this hour to hear from 10, but we already have six on the board just 20 minutes into the hour. You know, Bob, we might. Okay.
12: Seven.
4: Seven. We might actually have to up this to maybe 15 this hour. But this is so encouraging to see so many people picking up the phone and actually making that contribution to keep us on the air. You're somebody who listens to the radio and the news, so you're probably informed. You know that we lost federal funding a year ago, and that there have been a lot of attacks on the media and on the press in the last few months, weeks, and years. So we're trying to have as much support as we can so that we can continue doing this work. The number is 704-549-9000 or WFAE.org.
12: Yeah, and also let's thank Patrick from Davidson, who is our seventh for the hour.
4: Yes.
12: The reason we really like to focus on sustainers is it really helps us with our budgeting. It allows us to know what's coming in every single month, allows us to do our planning for our programming. So, you know, any dollar counts. So a sustainer can be $5, it can be $10, it can be $100, whatever you can afford. So everything you give, we certainly appreciate.
4: 704-549-9000 or WFAE.org. 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
14: This is All Things Considered from NPR News. I'm Mary Louise Kelly.
15: And I'm Elsa Chang. This has been a big year for the girl group Cat's Eye. They performed on some of the world's biggest stages, most recently Governor's Ball in New York. They've taken home three trophies at the American Music Awards and released viral hits like Pinky Up and Internet Girl. Haven't you heard I'm the Internet Girl? Every picture of me is all my God is hurt. And while they were in New York, Sofia La Forteza, Lara Raj, Daniela Avanzini, and Jung Yoon Chae stopped by our bureau to talk with me. This is Elsa Chang. Can you guys hear me?
16: Hi. sad.
17: Oh, my God.
18: Member Megan Skindell could not join us because she was sick that day. And Cat's Eye's sixth member, Manon Bannerman, well, she was absent for a different reason. In February, she went on hiatus, sparking lots of speculation about her future in the group. Here's Sophia, the group's leader.
19: We continue to support her and make sure that she's continuing to work on her well-being. It is difficult, you know, to continue something that you've built with all the six girls. We really have been through a lot.
18: Can fans expect Manon to come back? I mean, do you know if she will?
19: I can definitely say that she still is currently on that hiatus, and we want the fans to know that Manon does love you guys so much.
18: Cat's Eye launched back in 2024 after competing on a reality show called The Debut, Dream Academy, which was the brainchild of Geffen Records, an American label, and HYBE, a South Korean entertainment company. Cat's Eye is often described as a global girl group with members from all different backgrounds like Filipina, Korean, Swiss, Ghanaian, Tamil, Cuban, Venezuelan, and Chinese Swedish. So I asked, what does it mean to them to be part of a global girl group?
19: It does start with a lot of us coming from different places and having different cultures, yeah, and taking the best parts of how they do it in the K-pop system, but also out here in the West. And, you know, it's really exciting to have that shared dream and shared goal.
18: And it's a glimpse of what the future could look like.
19: Oh, yeah, definitely. We're taking a lot of bullets from this experience, but
16: yes,
19: it's so worth it. We really are. It is a lot of pressure to represent your culture, and yeah, it comes with a lot of responsibility that we take very seriously.
18: Can someone explain, like, how much the privilege has also become a burden and sometimes has made Cat's Eye a target?
16: I think, this is Lara. I definitely would not say burden. We have become this like emblem of representation, yeah, I would say. It's come with a lot of pushback, I think, from a lot of either like people or cultures that are not ready to see that. I think, yeah, from people expecting certain things out of us, expecting us to look a certain way, dress a certain way, our music to sound a certain way.
18: That's what I wanted to ask about, because, I mean, let's just talk about your onstage presence. You know, it's really sexy. Like, you guys are not shy about,
16: yes,
18: bearing your midriffs, wearing short shorts or short skirts, celebrating your physicality. And you have gotten some pushback on that. And
16: yes,
18: it reminds me of when, like, pop stars such as Britney Spears or Christina Aguilera were coming up years,
16: yeah,
18: ago, how they had to defend the way they dressed or what they sang about in a way that, frankly, men never had to. So now that the spotlight,
16: right,
18: is on all of you, what do you make of the way women are scrutinized on stage versus men?
19: We love to display a lot of our own confidence and embracing ourselves, especially choosing what we decide to wear, what we decide to do on stage. A lot of that does just come from our own expression as artists. And it's the same thing for Britney and Christina. You know,
18: yeah,
19: they want to show the confidence in their sexuality, in their femininity, and all those things. And the way that people take it, a lot of the times that's out of our control. But all we can do is continue to show that we're unfazed by certain things that people say, because those are sort of the quote-unquote bullets that I was talking about.
18: Mm-hmm.
19: It's like a lot of the things we face are rankings that make no sense to us. Like, why would our beauty be ranked when we're all from different places and have such different features?
16: Right.
19: Different,
16: yes,
19: all these
18: totally
19: things. Like, we don't have to be everything that people are expecting. We just have to be authentically ourselves, because it's true. We are authentically proud of where we come from. We are authentically proud of our culture, how we were brought up, how we look.
18: But it's complicated, right?
19: It's
18: love
19: very
18: that you're
19: complex
18: bringing
19: and complicated
18: up. You are individual artists with distinct artistries.
19: Exactly.
18: But together you are one group. So
19: mm-hmm,
18: I'm curious, like, how do you stand out and be your own performer as an individual while also being part of a cohesive global girl group?
20: This is Danny. I think it's so important to keep the individuality when you're in a group, because if everybody was just the same, it'd be so boring.
16: Yeah.
20: It would be so, so boring.
18: And how do you do it personally?
20: I mean, I've been performing and dancing on the stage since I was 4.
18: As a competitive dancer?
20: Yes.
18: Yeah.
20: The type of dancing that I grew up doing, which is Latin ballroom dancing, like samba and like cha-cha, bachata, that comes out. So when I dance, it might look a little different.
17: Yeah. Well, you know, as we're talking about all the varied expectations on you guys as a group, it makes me think, you know, about your fans. I mean, K-pop groups traditionally are known for having these really passionate fandoms. Mm-hmm. And Cat's Eye's fame, you know, has obviously grown in the last few years, and as well as your fandom. So how would you say your relationship to your fans and to fandom, how has that changed over the last few years?
21: Do you want to go first?
20: Say your name.
22: Oh, yeah, I'm Yunche.
17: Hi, Yunche.
22: I feel like our fandom is so special because they were supporting us since when we were trainee in Dream Academy, and they're still with us, so I love that for us. And since we were growing up, like, Icons are also
20: growing
22: with us.
17: Icon is the name for your fandom.
23: Yes, the Icons. Yes.
17: Well, you all have a new EP that's coming out later this summer in August. As you all are still evolving, are there any roles inside this group that any of you are interested in exploring more deeply, like producing more or writing more of your own songs or creating your own choreo?
23: This is Lara. I think songwriting and production is definitely like the number one thing, but you might see some of that on this EP. So a door is being opened for sure.
20: Yeah, we're getting to collaborate more, and we would absolutely love to just be more involved. It's definitely getting exciting here.
17: Well, I will keep watching and listening. I love you guys.
20: Thank you.
22: Love you.
17: That was Sophia, Daniela, Lara, and Yunche. With Megan, they make up the global girl group Cat's Eye. Thank you all so much for spending the time to talk with us.
23: Thank you so much.
17: Pinky up.
4: And it is coming up on 4:30. This is All Things Considered on WFAE. I'm Nick Della Canal. Thanks so much for tuning in on this Thursday. I'm here with Bob Scheer, my colleague here at WFAE. We are having a really good afternoon of fundraising so far. We are going to try to hear from 15 sustainers by 5 o'clock. We need
12: it.
4: 7 more. So we are already a little past the halfway mark. I think we can do this. Also,
12: I know we can do it.
4: We're going to manifest it. This is the penultimate day of the fund drive, so we are wrapping this thing up tomorrow, and we are hoping that we meet our goal of getting 500 overall sustainers. For us to reach that amount, though, we want to meet these little goals in between. So the goal for this hour is to hear from 15 people out there who can either make a new monthly contribution or maybe increase their existing monthly contribution, or if you fell off, you know, you didn't update something, come back and join us as a sustainer. That counts as well. The number is 704-549-9000.
12: And yes, we have a goal of 15 for the hour. We have a goal of 500 for the week, and we are at 3:30. So I think we have two more days, a day and a half to make it.
4: Yeah.
12: But this includes a new sustainer, Carol. Thank you so much, Carol.
4: Thank you.
12: And I'm going to read Carol. WFAE is the only station I listen to in Charlotte. While driving around or listening at home, I know I'm getting quality news and worthwhile stories.
4: 704-549-9000 or WFAE.org. Stay with us. 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
24: Live from NPR News in Culver City, California, I'm Dwayne Brown. Millions of soccer fans will be gathering over the next month at stadiums and watch parties for the World Cup. Crowds and outdoor conditions can come with risks, as NPR's Ping Wong reports on ways to keep safe.
25: Dr. Jeannie Marazzo with the Infectious Diseases Society of America has a list of what she would bring to a game.
26: Hand hygiene, sanitizer, mosquito repellent, sunscreen, hydration. And maybe a mask.
25: These will help cut your risk of heat stroke, norovirus, and diseases that might spread through mosquito bites or close human touch. After being around lots of people, Dr. Kritika Kupali with the University of Texas Southwestern Medical Center recommends monitoring yourself for symptoms.
0: I wouldn't necessarily prevent myself from going out, but I would definitely be a little bit more heightened on making sure I don't have any symptoms related to anything that I could have caught.
25: The World Cup will feature 104 matches across 16 cities in the U.S., Canada, and Mexico. Ping Huang, NPR News.
24: Pope Leo says the world must not become indifferent to migrants dying at sea after meeting with migrants, trafficking survivors, and rescue workers. It came during a key stop on the migration route from Africa to Europe. Here's Claire Giangrave.
1: At a port once known as the Port of Shame, where thousands of migrants were stranded in 2020 while trying to reach Europe, Leo said Europe cannot claim to defend human dignity while its seas become unmarked graves. He also said the church cannot remain silent. He told migrants they have a right to be protected from trafficking and exploitation. The Pope condemned the, quote, monsters who profit from the deadly migration routes, as well as those who turn a blind eye to the suffering of migrants. The Pope has been sharply critical of world leaders, including President Trump, who take an anti-immigrant stance.
24: That's Claire Giangrave reporting. This is NPR News.
4: This is WFAE News. I'm Nick Della Canal. The federal government is asking a judge to dismiss a class action lawsuit that challenges warrantless immigration arrests in North Carolina. WFAE's Julian Berger has more.
2: Five men who say immigration agents unlawfully detained them filed the lawsuit in Charlotte's federal court in February. Three of them were arrested during Border Patrol's operation in November. In a court filing Monday, government attorneys argued that the men lack legal standing because they cannot show a high risk of being arrested again. The lawsuit also alleges that federal agents are targeting Latino communities across the state. It's backed by the ACLU of North Carolina, Southern Coalition for Social Justice, and Democracy Forward. Julian Berger, WFAE News.
4: The FIFA World Cup kicked off today, and fans across Charlotte gathered to watch the opening match between Mexico and South Africa. Bars and restaurants across Charlotte have events planned throughout the next month to bring fans together. Mariana Campos, who is visiting from Mexico, watched the match in Uptown.
3: Soccer, it's really important for us, at least for my family. My dad is a very big soccer fan, so being here, trying to cheer for my country is really important for me.
4: And Aldahir Jimenez was also cheering Mexico today in Uptown.
5: Hoping to get that dub, you know what I mean? So it's a big day for it to be back in Mexico for the first time since 86. It's a big deal for all of us.
4: This year's tournament is being held across Canada, the United States, and Mexico and runs through July 19th. Mecklenburg County is offering free gun lockboxes through the Public Health Department. Residents can request a lockbox online. The announcement comes after the CMPD on Friday emphasized safe gun storage to protect kids and prevent stolen guns on National Gun Awareness Day. Expect mostly clear skies tonight with a slight chance, otherwise a slight chance of thunderstorms, lows near 74. And then tomorrow should be extremely hot. A heat advisory will be in effect with highs near 98 degrees. Then there is a chance of thunderstorms tomorrow night, lows near 74. Saturday and Sunday will also be hot. Highs are forecast on Saturday near 94 and on Sunday near 96. Right now in Charlotte, it is a blazing 92 degrees. 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
14: This is All Things Considered from NPR News. I'm Mary Louise Kelly in Washington.
17: And I'm Elsa Chang in Culver City, California. A controversial surveillance law expires tomorrow if Congress does not reauthorize it. And Congress has already rejected a short-term extension today. This law is Section 702 of the Foreign Intelligence Surveillance Act, or FISA. It basically allows U.S. intelligence agencies to intercept the electronic communications of foreign nationals outside the U.S. Now, an estimated 350,000 such people were targeted in 2025. But this law, it has critics on both sides of the aisle who point out that many of those foreigners communicate with Americans, creating a potential loophole to surveil U.S. citizens without a warrant. One such critic of Section 702 is Elizabeth Goitein of the Brennan Center for Justice. Welcome.
6: Thanks so much for having me.
17: Well, thanks for being here. Okay, so let's start with the origin story of this law. What was Congress responding to back in 2008 when it first passed Section 702? Like, what was the goal?
6: Congress was essentially trying to legalize an illegal warrantless wiretapping program that was conducted by the Bush administration after 9/11. So Congress changed the law in 2008 to make it easier to spy on suspected terrorists, foreign terrorists, overseas. However, over time, it has become a rich source of warrantless access to Americans' communications. And that's why the law is so controversial today.
17: Okay, and we will get to your critique of the law. But the government says Section 702 is really important. It helps them gather the intel that makes up something like more than 60% of the president's daily intelligence briefing. So they say Section 702 is a vital tool for national security. Is there at least some merit to that claim?
6: Sure. The government has actually provided many examples of cases in which actually targeting foreigners and reviewing their communications provided significant national security value. What the government hasn't done is show that there's significant national security value to the practice of warrantless backdoor searches, finding Americans' phone calls and text messages and emails. In recent years, FBI agents have conducted searches for the communications of members of Congress, journalists and political commentators, and tens of thousands of protesters from across the political spectrum.
17: Okay, so how would you best balance between national security and privacy? Like, if Section 702 does do important national security work, how do you give Americans protections for their data without potentially impeding that national security work? Like, how would you reform 702 exactly?
6: It's quite simple. For more than a decade, there's been broad bipartisan support for reforming Section 702 by requiring the government to get a warrant before accessing Americans' communications that are swept up. This reform has actually passed the House twice, but in the current reauthorization cycle, Republican leadership isn't allowing any votes on this reform.
17: Okay, well, on this idea of a warrant each and every time, I could see an intelligence official saying, man, if I need to go get a warrant, if I need to go to court for every search of the FISA database, that would basically break the system, rendering this whole law useless. What is your response to that?
6: The value of Section 702 overwhelmingly is in collecting and reviewing foreigners' communications. So that value continues. It is not affected. And in all of the cases where backdoor searches have actually provided value in the past, and that is just a handful of cases that the government's been able to identify, it appears that the government actually could have gotten a warrant or would have been able to invoke one of the exceptions to the warrant requirement. So this reform should have absolutely no impact on the value of the program.
17: So as we mentioned, there is this reauthorization deadline on Friday, tomorrow. What happens if Congress does not act by the deadline? Like, does the surveillance under Section 702 just go dark?
6: The surveillance does not go dark if the law expires, as some of the members who oppose reform are saying. The law is clear that these certifications remain in force even if the underlying statute expires. They're grandfathered. That means Section 702 surveillance is locked in until March 2027, regardless of what happens tomorrow.
17: Elizabeth Goitein, Senior Director at the Brennan Center's Liberty and National Security Program, thank you very much.
6: It was my pleasure.
4: And thank you very much for tuning into All Things Considered. It is 4:41. Much more is ahead on the program. The Charlotte City Council is considering some new rules that could ban street vendors across the city. Up next, we hear from some late-night food vendors in South End who say they're just trying to survive, and some nearby business owners who say the vendors are hurting their bottom line. That story is just ahead. Stay with us. I'm Nick Della Canale. Thanks so much for tuning in on this very hot Thursday. Luckily, I'm in the cool air conditioning with Bob Shear, my colleague here from the membership department. And you guys are really making us feel good in the studio because we have had so many people calling in with contributions this hour. We want to keep this energy going. We have a goal this hour of hearing from 15 sustainers. That is people who can give monthly contributions or actually increase your monthly contributions. Bob, I think our latest tally has us needing just six more in the last 20 minutes.
12: Yeah, and we can do that. We can do that. We've had a few come in. Suzanne and Ron from Charlotte, thank you so much.
4: Thank you.
12: Syl from Monroe, thank you. Kimberly from Huntersville. So thank you all so much. We're really focused on our sustainers. We've been talking about the sustainers, and a sustainer is somebody that gives monthly. And that allows WFAE in our budgeting process and our planning processes. So. Thank you, Mark, from Mount Gilead, North
4: okay.
12: Carolina.
4: Okay, another sustainer, so yes. We need just five more
12: five
4: now.
12: Five more.
4: And keep in mind as well, when you make a monthly contribution or you increase your monthly contribution during this fund drive, which, by the way, we are wrapping it up tomorrow, so this is your second to last day to get in, but if you make that monthly contribution, you are entered into our European Getaway Raffle. 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
12: And you can find out more information about that European trip on our website, WFAE.org. And that's also a place where you can make a donation very easily, in addition to calling us at 704-549-9000. I want to thank Rebecca from Charlotte. Thank you for joining us. Welcome to the WFAE family.
4: Okay, and I think that means we now just need four more people. Bob, we can totally do this.
12: We've got the time.
4: We've got about 15 minutes left. I know that there are more than four people out there who really care about this station. Call us up, 704-549-9000. Thanks. And this is All Things Considered on WFAE. I'm Nick Della Canale. The Charlotte City Council is considering new rules that could ban street vendors who sell food, art, and other items from sidewalks and other public property across the city. The proposal comes after Charlotte shut down a street vending pilot program in NoDa earlier this year. WFAE's Noor Nazir takes us to South End, where the debate is playing out between late-night food vendors and nearby businesses.
7: It's just before midnight on a Saturday in South End, and the crowd is hungry. The bars may be closing soon, but Timmy Iskander is just getting started. He's greeting customers outside his halal cart parked in an empty lot.
8: That's my customer for 5 years.
9: My boy right here, man. I love this man.
7: One customer wants chicken and lamb, another wants a quesadilla, and a third is waiting on falafel. Iskander has been running his cart since 2018. But it hasn't been easy.
8: We feed all South End, and I have another one by Jim. He threw my truck twice, and I'm not going to give up. We're strong. We're not going to give up.
7: A few feet away, Donnie Morrison is taking orders at a folding table with staff grilling hot dogs and Mexican corn in her family's custom van. For 5 years, Tink's Taste Munchie Box has been as reliable as the weekend crowds on Bland Street. But for the past 2 years, Morrison says the police have been crashing this party.
10: And lately, we have been getting a lot of pushback from law enforcement and just from the parking enforcement about us out here, you know, selling our food and just trying to make ends meet.
7: Morrison says she also delivers through DoorDash, and street vending is a major source of income for her family. But not everyone is happy with the South End vendors. Brian Napoleon is the manager of South End Hideaway, a bar and restaurant further down the block. Over the past 4 years, he says his foot traffic has gone down, and he blames the vendors parked a few feet from his bar.
11: We're paying the taxes, we're paying the fees, and then we're losing the sales because we're allowing this to happen in our city. And it's been a problem, and it's just getting worse.
7: Napoleon says he's also called the police after witnessing a vendor pour grease down public drains nearby. Complaints from business owners, public health officials, and law enforcement have helped push the issue onto the city council's agenda. In February, the city ended a six-month artisan vending pilot in Noda, citing negative impacts. Now, the city council is considering a near city-wide ban on all street vendors, with the possibility of criminal penalties. At a June 1st Public Safety Committee meeting, Charlotte Mecklenburg Police Major Stephen Fishback said, officers can give vendors $500 fines for blocking sidewalks, but many simply ignore the tickets.
15: There are those that are out there that are like, give me the ticket, because they know there's no recourse. They're just going to be out there every night.
7: South End's District Representative Councilmember Joy Mayo says criminalization isn't the answer. Instead, she'd like to see designated vending areas in places like empty parking lots.
16: How do we be proactive but also just not penalize people?
7: Back in South End, Morrison and Iskander say they're trying to do the right thing. They both say they have county food permits and they've applied for vending permits to sell in uptown. But Morrison says getting approved is not that easy.
10: They have a wait list. The rules that they have surrounding it is kind of impossible to get a permit out here to sell food.
7: Iskander says he has also applied, and like Morrison, he's fed up.
8: They told me he can be number 10 in the waiting list, then number 5, then number 3, then I find who's corruption.
7: Even as the debate plays out in City Hall, the late night crowd eating on Bland Street doesn't seem to care much. Taha Kafasabiyuk says he often picks up late night bites from the vendors after a night out.
18: Just wanted to find some fries, some pita, you know, and some greasy things like a chicken or burger. Doesn't matter. I'm just going to eat.
7: And he says if the vendors get pushed out,
18: who's going to make the food after 12 o'clock? Some people want us to go to bed early, but we don't want that.
7: A vote on the ban hasn't yet been scheduled. City Council members have floated the idea of allowing street vendors to remain in South End, but under a new permitting system. Until the council decides their fate, the grills on Bland Street stay hot and the party stays fed. Noor Nazir, WFAE News.
4: 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I'm Nick Delacanal here with Bob Shear, my colleague. We are asking for your support for more local coverage like that great feature we just heard from Noor, who, by the way, is one of our summer interns.
12: Yeah.
4: Did a great job on that story. 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We have a goal of hearing from 15 monthly sustainers this hour. I believe, Bob, we need just three more.
12: Thanks to Ashlyn from Charlotte, who just upped her pledge.
4: Thank you.
12: Very, very, very grateful. I have a sticker in front of me that's making me laugh. It says, Procrastinators Club, I donated eventually. So if you're a procrastinator, maybe it's time to donate.
4: Yeah, and this is part of our sticker pack, by the way. 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And you also get entered into our European Getaway Raffle. You can check out the details at WFAE.org. But we are raffling off a trip to Europe for two. 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
12: 704-549-9000 or go to WFAE.org.
4: That's right. Three more sustainers to go this hour. We got 10 minutes. I know we can do it. Just call us up. It only takes 3 or 4 minutes of your time, and you're doing something really good. Thanks.
17: 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I'm Elsa Chang.
14: And I'm Mary Louise Kelly. The World Cup is kicking off, and New York and New Jersey are among the U.S. hosts. More than 1 million visitors are expected to flock to the area. For many locals, it has a special significance. NPR's Jasmine Garst spent time in the borough of Queens, where soccer is a way of life.
19: This is a Manhattan-bound 7 local train.
20: That's the sound of the 7 train, the subway line that runs through Queens and into Manhattan. It's known as the International Express. Every stop is a different immigrant enclave. The line practically starts at Flushing Meadows Park, a sprawling space filled with soccer fields. Coach Guillermo Andrade is watching his team play. He says, here in Queens, soccer is life. And he knows because it saved his. Back in Peru, he was a physical education teacher. 25 years ago, he picked up and came to New York City.
0: Mi primer trabajo fue volantear. Y pleno invierno.
20: I'd hand out flyers on the street in Manhattan, he says. It was winter, it was cold, and I would ask myself, what am I even doing here? And then one day, I took the 7 line out to Queens, and as I walked onto these fields, I started hearing,
0: Profe, Profe Guille.
20: Coach? Coach, is that you? It was some of his former students from back home who'd also migrated from Peru. Andrade started coming here every Saturday and Sunday.
0: El fútbol para mí era sentirme vivo. El resto, los 5 días, era estar muerto.
20: 5 days a week, I felt dead, he says. But on weekends, on these fields, I came to life. Andrade is excited to see the matches, especially Portuguese superstar Cristiano Ronaldo, who is purportedly playing his last cup. But he won't be going to any actual matches. With the cheapest ticket at around $1,000, the World Cup, which is being played about 20 miles away from here, is going to be a distant event for most in this working class community. Something to be watched in restaurants and bars. But Andrade predicts many will stay home out of caution. He looks out into the field and tells me several of his players have recently been picked up by ICE.
0: Muchos, muchos.
20: Queens has been a target of the Trump administration's immigration crackdown. Areas like Corona Station, a Mexican enclave further down on the 7 line. Elodia is in her 70s. She asked that we withhold her last name because she's scared of being targeted by ICE agents. She's out here selling Mexican soccer jerseys. She says, of course she's excited to see Mexico play in the Cup, but...
1: Pienso que es una hipocresía y es un negocio para los Estados Unidos el Mundial.
20: I think it's hypocritical, she says. The U.S. is going to make a lot of money off of this, and meanwhile, we're being treated like animals. ICE officials have said they won't be planning any enforcement activity at World Cup matches, but Elodia says a lot of people are going to be too scared to come out and watch. Still, there is a great deal of soccer joy out here. Further down on the 7 line are the South American neighborhoods. Near the 90th Street Station, dozens stand in the shade trading Panini World Cup stickers, collectible booklets for stickers of World Cup soccer players. Among them, 13-year-old Juan David Itza, a die-hard Ecuador fan. He just bought lunch, salchipapas, pan-fried hot dogs with French fries, and 2 Panini sticker packets. He opens them.
21: Un colombiano, John Corman. Otro español.
20: To his dismay, none of them are the ones he needs. Oh, wait.
21: Un coreano, mi primer coreano.
22: Soon.
21: Soon. Soon.
20: It's South Korean captain Song Hyun Min. A couple of blocks down, away from the ruckus of the Panini collectors, is Little Argentina. Sitting under a giant mural of reigning champion Lionel Messi, wearing his Argentina soccer jersey, Angel Ojeda says he thinks Argentina has a chance to win the World Cup a second time in a row.
22: Para mí vamos por el bicampeonato. No me cabe la menor duda.
20: We're going to repeat as champions. I have no doubts. I could be wrong. No, I don't think I am. Only 2 teams have ever won back-to-back World Cups, Italy in the 1930s and Brazil in the 60s. Now, betting sites tend to put this year's odds in favor of France and Spain. Ojeda scoffs.
22: No, España qué?
20: Spain, Schmain. A few stops down on the 7 train in Little Bangladesh, there's one man who might agree with him. Shibut Costa works in customer service at LaGuardia Airport here in Queens. Now, Bangladesh did not qualify for the Cup, but Costa says he has one dream, that Argentina frontman Lionel Messi flies into LaGuardia one day. And when that happens, he knows exactly what he's going
23: to
20: do.
23: First I run and hug. I have to break all the securities.
20: He says he's going to jump over the counter, run past security, and hug Messi. He's joking, of course. But he says if he does meet Messi at the airport, he has some advice.
23: My advice to Messi, so he can take the Q70 free bus.
20: You want to take the Q70 bus, Messi? It's free for you. transferred to the 7 line. And hey, welcome to Queens. Jasmine Garst, NPR News, New York.
4: It is 4:56. We are coming up on at the end of the workday. Thanks so much for tuning in to All Things Considered on this very hot Thursday. I'm Nick Della Canale with Bob Scheer, my colleague from the membership department. We are just having an incredible hour of fundraising. We actually have a lot of people to say thanks to. We're going to get to that. But first, just an update. If you've been following along, we had this goal of hearing from 15 sustainers this hour, people who can make monthly contributions to keep the station going. Bob, I believe that we have not only met that goal, we have far surpassed it just in the last couple of minutes. So we've got a number of people to thank. But before we get to that, I just want to say, if you're just tuning in, we would still love for you to call in and make a contribution to help us get a head start on our goal for the 5 o'clock hour. We are going to try to match what we did in this 4 o'clock hour and hear from 15 more sustainers. So if you can give us a call at 704-549-9000 or make a gift at WFAE.org, you can help us get a bit of a head start and we will give you a shout out as well. And also, if you leave us a nice comment, we'll probably read it on the air.
2: We will.
4: Anyways.
2: And that's about to happen. So.
4: Okay, let's go for it.
2: Okay, so Kimberly from Charlotte, thank you. Thank you. I hope I don't butcher your name. Cowpens.
4: Yeah.
2: Aaliyah from Cowpens, thank you.
4: Thank you.
2: Chris from Clemens, thank you so much. Lisa from Huntersville, thank you. And John and Janet from Charlotte, thank you. And
4: thank
2: Lisa,
4: you.
2: I wanted to say, Lisa is very proud to have learned so much through the programming of WFAE. So
4: thank you.
2: We are so appreciative.
4: Also, I want to make sure we said thanks to Rebecca in Charlotte, who is a new member. Also, Mark in Mount Gilead and Kimberly in Huntersville. I can't remember if we thanked them, but I want to make sure we did in case we didn't. Thank you for your contributions as well. And right now, you can help us out as well by calling 704-549-9000 or WFAE.org. We are coming up on 5 o'clock. We're going to be getting the latest news headlines from NPR just ahead. If you're somebody who tunes in at the end of the workday, you want to get caught up on what the craziness or what drama from Washington happened today, and you tune in the station, you know that you're going to get a succinct summary of today's news, plus some in-depth conversations trying to explore and explain some of the things that are happening in this world. It's really important that we have a news source like WFAE that can do that and also be available to the entire community for free. We do think of ourselves as a public service that is going to be available to you whether or not you can afford to make a gift. There's no paywall here because we just believe in free public information. But it does mean that if you're someone who does have a little bit of room in your budget, you know, $5 or $10 a month, and you could actually make that contribution to help keep this on the air, you're really investing in this community and keeping the station on the air for your friends, your family, maybe your kids or the other kids in this community who are going to grow up. And hopefully they'll still have a reliable source of information here. 704-549-9000.
2: Yeah. And you know, we're really focused, as we said, on the sustainers, the people that give us monthly donations.
4: Yeah.
2: And that allows us to do our budgeting, to do our planning. So, so that's really why we focus on the sustainers, and I know our goal for the week is 500, and we're at 339. So, we're getting closer.
4: Oh, we are getting very close. Yeah.
2: And Melvin and Rita,
4: thank you.
2: They love to listen at Charlotte Talks. They like to listen on the drive home. So,
4: thank you guys so much. Yeah.
2: I know so many people probably like to have a cocktail with you in the afternoon, Nick, when they're listening to All Things Considered.
4: Well, I tell you what, Bob, I'd love to have a cocktail with them as well, but not while I'm on the job.
2: Nope.
4: I gotta wait till 6:30.
2: Nope.
4: 704-549-9000. 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
3: How best to tackle the challenges facing America's second biggest city?
5: That would be right here in Los Angeles, where we are down to two candidates for mayor. I asked one of them how they plan to win voters before the November runoff.
3: It's Thursday, June 11th, and this is All Things Considered.
14: I'm Mary Louise Kelly.
17: And I'm Elsa Chang. Ahead this hour, Pete Hegseth is blocking some promotions at the Pentagon.
14: Our colleagues who covered the Defense Department have been calling sources to ask what exactly is going on.
12: People I talk with who are in the military or in the retired community say there's an element of fear now at the Pentagon.
17: Meanwhile, our shortwave colleagues have our weekly science roundup for you,
14: including what we can learn about a woolly mammoth from ancient squirrel poop.
6: So if you're out for a hike and you see, you know, some old poop, you might think that's nothing. But the kind of data you can get is just remarkable.
17: First, this news.
9: Live from NPR News in Washington, I'm Ryland Barton. President Trump says he has called off new military strikes on Iran hours after threatening to escalate the war. He says a peace deal will be in place within the next few days. Trump has said several times before that the war is ending, but insists this time is different.
11: They've taken a pounding. They've taken a pounding like very few people could take. And they want to make the deal a lot more than I do. And we could have had it done the other way, I guess, but it would have taken longer.
9: Earlier today, Trump threatened major strikes and to seize control of Iran's oil and gas industries as escalating attacks pushed the Middle East closer to a full-scale war. Trump told Fox News that while he would prefer to take over Iran's Karg Island oil terminal, he wasn't sure, quote, America has the stomach for it. President Trump says he will nominate former SEC Chairman Jay Clayton to be the next Director of National Intelligence. If confirmed, Clayton would replace acting DNI Chief Bill Pulte. Pulte has no background in intelligence, and lawmakers balked at Trump's decision to place him in the interim role. A massive UFC cage fighting event is set to take over the White House this weekend. A towering temporary structure of lights, speakers, and wiring called the Claw has risen over the South Lawn. UFC is known for brutality, but Secretary of State Marco Rubio says this is part of America's soft diplomatic power. And as NPR's Michelle Kellerman reports, Rubio calls the UFC the United Nations of fighting.
13: In a room full of international diplomats, Secretary Rubio signed a sports diplomacy agreement with Dana White, who heads the Ultimate Fighting Championship. The UFC is staging a fight in a towering octagon on the White House lawn this weekend, and Rubio says world leaders are clamoring to attend.
24: The number of foreign leaders that want to come to this is unbelievable. It's to the point where we may have a diplomatic crisis because it's like, you know, we can't bring everybody.
13: He also got laughs when he said that perhaps the Trump administration will keep the octagon for weekly fights between people in politics to, quote, settle our scores that way. Michelle Kellerman, NPR News, the State Department.
9: The first game of the world's largest sporting event has kicked off. Mexico is playing South Africa in the legendary Estadio Azteca. NPR's Ada Peralta is watching the game in Zocalo, the city's main square, where many are using this time on the world stage to spotlight longstanding economic and social grievances, ranging from teacher pay to cartel violence to government spending priorities.
25: The day here started with mass protests that choked traffic, and it made it hard for anyone to get anywhere. But Mexicans found a way, and there is now sheer elation here. Tens of thousands are gathered here, cheering their national team. Historically, the Mexican team has been nothing but disappointment. But here, in the middle of this megapolis, there is nothing but faith. Ada Peralta, NPR News, in Mexico City's Zócalo.
9: U.S. stocks rallied to their best day in 2 months today. The S&P 500 jumped 1.75%. 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
26: 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I'm Nick Della Canale. 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
26: 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I will also remind you, this is the penultimate day of the fund drive. We are wrapping this thing up come heck or high water tomorrow, but we want to make sure that we reach our goal of hearing from 500 sustainers. 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
12: Yeah, we will.
26: Which will be so huge for this station, but we want to meet these hourly goals to stay on track. So if you can help us, we hope you will right now.
12: And it's important to point out, we also have a incentive, a premium opportunity. 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
26: Oh, yes, absolutely. So get your name in the running right there, 704-549-9000. Oh, Bob, okay, we've got our first donor of the hour.
12: Thank you, Jennifer from Lincolnton.
26: Lincolnton, thank you so much.
12: We have to do the special shout-out. So.
26: Hey, thank you so much for your gift. And can you be the next person at 704-549-9000? Thank you so much.
14: This is All Things Considered from NPR News. I'm Mary Louise Kelly in Washington.
17: And I'm Elsa Chang in Culver City, California, where I'm...

0: you want to run against her?
1: You know, I did support this mayor in her first election, but I've been in City Hall, you know, under her leadership for the past few years now.
0: Mm-hmm.
1: And I have been frustrated at the lack of urgency, at the lack of focus on the issues that matter most to me and that I think matter most to Angelenos, whether it is the extraordinary cost of housing that's driving people out of this city. This mayor hasn't had a deputy mayor of housing for the last 2 years, whether it is our enormous homelessness crisis on which we are making incremental progress, but at very, very high costs and without the accountability that Angelenos are looking for. We're not seeing that leadership from this mayor.
0: Well, that said, as is often the case when you are running against the incumbent, Karen Bass has a lot of muscle on her side in this race. I mean, the Democratic Party, for one, big labor, most business groups in LA, they all support her in this race. How do you plan to go up against that?
1: You know, I am up against the political establishment in this race, but I've run as an outsider multiple times. I ran as an outsider in my first race. I've had a lot of money spent against me in multiple races. And I'm very hopeful that standing up for what Angelenos need against sometimes what the political establishment wants to see happen will be visible to voters and that they'll support that.
0: Okay. Let's pick up on two issues that you mentioned, housing affordability and homelessness. Homelessness is one of the biggest issues in this race. You oppose an ordinance that calls for the removal of homeless encampments around sensitive areas like schools, parks, daycare centers. Explain why.
1: Well, to me, I don't think Angelenos wake up thinking about municipal code sections. They care about whether encampments are gone. I don't want encampments near schools. I'm the mother of 10-year-old twins who walk to school every single day. I don't want encampments in parks. I don't want encampments on our streets at all.
0: So what do you do about those encampments, if not remove them around certain areas?
1: Camping is essentially banned across every part of this city already, and we still have a massive encampment problem.
0: Exactly.
1: This is the law of the land right now.
0: So what do you do about
1: that? Resolved encampments.
0: So what do you do about that when people flout the law?
1: My plan is to target beds, shelter beds at encampments to make sure that people have housing and to bring them indoors and to ensure that we can remove encampments from our streets in a sustainable way. And that approach in my district has delivered a more than 50% reduction of tents and encampments in just 3 years. I've addressed the encampments that were near schools when I first got elected. And as mayor, I'll bring that same approach citywide.
0: Okay. Let's talk about affordable housing now. It's one of the biggest challenges facing LA. You have said that the city needs to become denser with housing, including in single-family residential neighborhoods. What do you say to homeowners who just don't want to see high-rise apartment buildings in their neighborhoods? I mean, do you just tell them, too bad, don't be such a NIMBY?
1: Well, I have pushed for greater density around transit zones, as state laws have been pushing us to do. And yes, adding some additional density in some single family neighborhoods that are close to these transit zones.
0: Yeah.
1: And
0: but there
1: I
0: are
1: do
0: a lot
1: believe
0: of people who don't
1: that
0: like
1: is,
0: that idea. If it's in their neighborhood, they don't want to see a high rise apartment building.
1: Absolutely. My vision of adding more housing in Los Angeles is about adding gentle density in some of these single family neighborhoods. These are 2 and 3 story buildings.
0: But that's
1: duplexes.
0: The thing. A lot of people pay good money to live in houses where there isn't density. They crave to live in a place where there is the opposite of density, and they've paid a premium for those properties. What do you say to them if they don't want to see even slightly denser units in their neighborhoods?
1: I think that Los Angeles is grappling with a cost of living crisis that is driving families out of the city. This issue, the lack of housing, the lack of affordable housing, is having impacts on every aspect of the future of this city. Mm-hmm. And if we don't take actions to be able to resolve it, and if we're not realistic and honest about what actions we need to take, this city will face the results. It's already facing the negative results of that. And so to Angelenos who are saying, I don't want to see our neighborhoods change, I would say your neighborhoods are changing already, often in ways that you don't like.
0: Well, I have to ask you this question because a lot of people are comparing you now to Zohran Mamdani, the mayor of New York. I mean, yes, the two of you are both progressive. You're both pretty young. You both share South Asian ancestry. Do you think the comparisons between the two of you are fair or even helpful? What do you make of the comparisons?
1: You know, it's always flattering to be compared to a

0: a politician who is, I think, a generational talent in communication. He's really a remarkable politician. But I also do want to say, you know, I am me. I'm an urban planner. I'm a mother. I have been a city council member for the last 5 years and delivered results for the residents of the city. I am a politician that cares deeply about Los Angeles and has a track record of my own. And I invite people to learn more about who I am and the kind of politician that I've been and the kind of mayor that I want to be.
1: Nithya Raman is running for mayor of Los Angeles. Thank you very much for speaking with me, and good luck to you.
0: Thank you so much for having me.
1: Law enforcement in Florida has a new way to find the bodies of missing people in water. They're doing it with a trained otter. That's right. Kathy Carter from member station WUSF in Tampa met the animal that's helping Florida crack cold cases.
2: In his backyard in Sarasota County, Florida, Mike Hatzel has filled several kiddie pools with water. In one of them floats Splash, a 2-year-old Asian small-clawed otter.
3: Splash, here we go. Yeah, I hear you talking. Here. Oh, he wants more fish.
2: As part of Splash's training, Hatzel tosses a canister with human remains into the pool.
3: Watch him hunt it. He will just absolutely have no problem finding it.
2: He quickly picks up the smell. It's a handy skill for searching in low visibility conditions.
3: 90% of the water that I work in when I do forensic recovery is black water. I can't see my hand in front of my face half the time.
2: Hatzel has been training rescue dogs for decades. He got the idea to train an otter while visiting Thailand. There he saw them being taught to herd fish into nets. Back in the States, a zoo agreed to give him an otter he could train to search for human remains. Recently, the sheriff in Polk County, Florida, requested Hatzel's help. In a Facebook video, Sheriff Grady Judd holds Splash and talks about the search.
4: And this is the first time in 53 years of law enforcement we've ever used a cadaver otter. We've used cadaver dogs before. So we're pretty excited.
2: In this search, Splash came up empty, but he has had 9 successful missions out of 30 deployments. Turns out the Asian small-clawed otter is uniquely qualified for underwater recovery work. Their paws are similar to human hands, and they can stay underwater for up to 8 minutes.
3: He leaves me. All I see is his butt going as he's heading out, and then he comes back and he grabs my mask to let me know that he's found something.
2: If Splash detects an odor, he swims back to the spot. And when he's not in the water, the otter often cuddles with Hatzel's search dogs.
3: If I get my dive gear out, the dogs are always by the back door ready to go. And he's just like them now. He's squeaking and squawking and throwing a fit. He's just part of the team now.
2: A dedicated emergency worker, partial to being paid in raw salmon. For NPR News, I'm Kathy Carter in Tampa.
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6: And it's NPR News here on WFAE 90.7 and at WFAE.org. Good afternoon. I'm Nick Della Canal. It is 5:15. Much more is ahead on the program. Coming up next, we're going to take a look at all this week's top science stories. Stay with us for that. First, I'm here with my colleague, Bob Scheer. Yep. And we are asking for your contributions to keep All Things Considered basically on the air.
7: Yeah.
6: We need as much support from our listeners as we can now that we are in a year without federal funding. We've had a lot of people, when that happened, they came on board with one-time gifts saying, hey, I got your back, don't worry about it. But right now, during this fund drive, we are really trying to look at how we can chart a future without federal funding. And that means we are really asking for people who can come on board as monthly sustainers, people who can just give a little bit every month to help us kind of plan out our budget and know what we can, you know, work with in the coming fiscal year. We've got a goal this hour of hearing from 15 people out there who can either start new monthly gifts, maybe increase their monthly gifts, or restart their monthly gifts if maybe yours lapsed, which is okay. Nope, no, it's all cool. The number to call is 704-549-9000, or you can go to WFAE and make a contribution there, like Guy Yatri in Harrisburg did a moment ago. Thank you so much for your gift. Can you be the next person? And Bob, yes, how are we doing over here?
7: I thought I didn't Cedar, finish. We not only have the goal for the hour, but we have a goal for the week. 500 sustainers for the week, and I think we're at 341 right now. So I mean, we're well on our way, and we still have tomorrow. And you know, you talked about the loss of the public funding, and you know, that was awful. But we got through the first year. The thing is, it was guaranteed for 3 years, so we really have two more years to make up. And we need your support to be able to bring the kind of, you know, programming and the journalism that you've, you know, depend on now. So,
6: yeah, 704-549-9000 is the number to call, like Richard and Nancy did in Mount Holly. Thank you so much for your contribution. I think that means we've got two sustainers on the board for this hour. So
7: 13 to go.
6: We can totally do this, though.
7: Absolutely.
6: One phone call, one web pledge at a time. And keep in mind, if you make that monthly contribution or you increase it, you are entered into our European Getaway Raffle. This is something new we're doing this fund drive. But if you come on board as a monthly sustainer or increase your monthly amount, you could win a 9-day trip to Europe with yourself and a friend or a spouse or anyone you want to take. We were joking, like, we're available. But
7: we're not joking.
6: Maybe, I don't know. But also, according to the rules, we are not eligible, but maybe you just snuck us in the suitcase. I don't know. 704-549-9000 or WFAE.org. But really, more than anything, you're just supporting a source of reliable news and information. It's really important that we have these, basically a public service that can put out this reliable information each and every day to anyone who wants to tune in. You know, we've seen some attacks on the free press, but there is a team here at NPR and WFAE that believes very strongly in fact-based reporting. You know, just because you don't like a fact doesn't make it not so. Now, if you don't like a fact, sometimes you can try to prevent people from reporting that. And I think that that's something we have seen attempts over the last few months or years, maybe even weeks. But we need the support of our community so that we can continue doing this work, especially in this specific moment in time. And that is what your contributions help. 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So call us up. Donate whatever you can. Do it not just for yourself, but for your friends, your neighbors, your kids, or the other kids in this
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7: Yeah, and I'll tell you, what I've noticed with WFAE listeners is the loyalty.
6: Yeah.
7: I talk to people on the phone nonstop, and the loyalty and the people really depend on this station. So keep us here.
6: 704-549-9000 is the number to call, or WFAE.org. Thanks.
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9: 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I'm Elsa Chang.
10: And I'm Mary Louise Kelly. It is time for our science news roundup from Shortwave. That is NPR's science podcast. I am joined by two members of the team, Angela Zhang and Emily Kwong. Hi, you two.
11: Hi, Mary Louise.
12: Hello, great to be here.
10: Hi, so y'all have, as you always do, kindly brought us three science stories that caught your attention this week. What are they?
12: Well, the first is how air pollution might be making your memory worse.
13: The second is the discovery of an ancient whale graveyard.
12: And finally, what prehistoric mysteries are revealed by ancient squirrel poop?
13: It's a time capsule.
10: Wow, we have a lot of ancient animals going here. So let's start with the serious one, air pollution and memory.
12: So the study I have for you today is about these really, really tiny particles of air pollution, like 30 times smaller than the width of a human hair. And these particles are released by wildfires and car exhaust, among other things, and they're bad for your heart and your lungs, and they can also get directly to the brain through the blood.
10: That sounds awful. What do we know about how they affect, say, a person's memory, though?
8: Yeah, so to study how air pollution affects the brain, researchers used a database containing information about Black Americans living in California. The researchers looked at how much air pollution someone may have experienced based on their home address, and then looked at their cognitive test scores. And while we know pollution is bad for the brain in general, what the researchers found is that it also affected a specific type of memory.
11: The people who had been exposed to more pollution over the years had weaker semantic memory. So really, that long-term pollution looked like it was aging the brain's memory ahead of schedule.
12: That's Catherine Conlon, a study author. She's a professor of epidemiology at the University of California, Davis. She told me that semantic memory is how your brain stores information. So like that New Delhi is the capital of India, or that 3 + 2 = 5.
11: When that's affected, we can think about how that's the kind of thing that might chip away at a person's independence or ability to have the quality of life that we would hope to have.
10: But how do they know it's air pollution and not some other factor in these people's lives?
8: The researchers did control for differences in education and income. But when it comes to geography, you're right. It is hard to separate air pollution from things like noise exposure, which could also influence brain health. They can't say for sure that it's air pollution that is leading to worse memory.
12: But including Black Americans in research, which is what the study did, means that solutions can hopefully reduce inequity, since they're almost twice as likely as white Americans to have dementia, and they're more likely to live in polluted or redlined neighborhoods.
10: Okay, let's turn to topic number 2, from up in the air to under the sea. We are going to a whale graveyard. I'm trying to picture this, Emily.
8: Yeah, it's a really cool place. So when whales die, many fall to the bottom of the sea. And when they land, their carcasses become an energy-rich habitat, drawing a wide variety of organisms from across the deep sea to feast. Scientists call these sites whale falls.
10: Whale falls, because they're fallen whales.
8: So yes.
10: Now I'm picturing like a deep sea buffet for all these way deep down creatures.
8: Yeah, who are used to just getting like snacks drifting down to the bottom. So it's really cool. And a research team in China may have found the deepest and most extensive whale graveyard in the world, located in the Diamantina Zone in the Indian Ocean. The team published these findings in the journal Nature.
10: And what does this whale graveyard actually look like?
12: Yeah, so you can picture a nearly 750-mile-long stretch of whale fossils. These are bones that are shaped like chimneys or even giant cigars. And the oldest fossils were 5.3 million years old. It's pretty old.
8: So old. And during dives with a submersible, the team also discovered 5 of those whale falls. These 5 whale carcasses teeming with scavengers. The team saw a whole thicket of microbes, squat lobsters, brittle stars, and jellyfish, and even species that may be new to science, like bone-eating worms.
10: Bone-eating worms. Okay, Emily, you just said this is the Indian Ocean that we're in, right?
8: Mm-hmm.
10: Is there something specific about that, Angela, that so many whale carcasses end up in this particular part of the Indian Ocean?
12: One reason offered by the lead author, Xiaotong Peng, based at the Chinese Academy of Sciences, may have to do with the shape of the seafloor in this part of the world, or maybe even the currents that are around it.
14: The surface currents and the deep currents can funnel or concentrate those carcasses on the seafloor.
8: Biologists, by the way, are so excited about this finding because these ecosystems are incredibly unique. Stephen Godfrey, a paleontologist at the Calvert Marine Museum, who was not a part of the paper, said the study reminded him of a trailer for the first in a series of epic movies, and that he hopes there will be many more of these blockbusters to come.
10: Here, here. Okay, that brings us to our last story. You mentioned prehistoric mysteries. You mentioned ancient squirrel poop. Where is this going, Angela?
12: All right, so we got to go back in time to the Pleistocene epoch. This is one of the most critical turning points in Earth's history because starting around 12,000 years ago, Earth went from chaotic cycles, so ice, warm spells back to ice, to the Holocene, which is our current epoch.
8: And a study out this week in Nature Communications zooms in on the Yukon in northwestern Canada, where we find an unassuming critter, the Arctic ground squirrel. The study's lead author, Tyler Murchie, refers to them this way.
15: They're kind of like accidental Ice Age archivists.
10: Archivists. Why archivists?
8: Because they hibernate underground for about 8 months of the year, and when hibernation ends, those squirrels are hungry.
16: And just wake up like a zombie crawling out of the ground, you know, and finding anything they could eat in the landscape.
12: That's ancient DNA researcher Mikkel Winter Petersen, and what an image, right? He didn't work on this paper, but he says squirrels would have eaten really anything, plants, insects, and even the remains of animals bigger than them. So archiving their DNA, if you will.
13: In their waste. That's the archiving. Yeah.
12: And sure enough, you know, they found these groups of plants, but then they also found DNA from woolly mammoths, an extinct form of bison, caribou, an extinct Yukon horse, and then even some birds. All, if you can believe it, in these squirrel droppings.
10: That is crazy. So we can study the DNA of woolly mammoths because of this ancient squirrel poop? I had no idea you could learn all that from animal droppings.
12: I know. And funny you should say that, because in the past, researchers have sometimes dismissed animal excrement because they thought, well, it's only just going to show that animal's DNA, right?
13: But the fact that they learned so much about the environment at this time shows this could be a method for understanding Earth's history. Here's Tyler.
17: So if you're out for a hike and you see, you know, some old poop, you might think that's nothing. But the kind of data you can get is just remarkable, with millions and millions of DNA fragments of all these organisms together that can paint a picture from something that you otherwise would have just thought nothing of passing by.
10: Okay, mind officially blown. What a way to land us. Angela Zhang, Emily Kwong, thanks you two.
13: Thank you.
12: Thanks so much.
10: They work for NPR's science podcast, Shortwave, which you can follow for new discoveries and answers to everyday mysteries just like these.
6: 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Just ahead, we're getting the latest news headlines from NPR and WFAE. Stay with us. First, I'm Nick Delacanal. You hear my voice just about every day of the week on this program. Today's special, I'm here with my colleague Bob Scheer from the membership department, and we just got a whole flurry of phone calls and web pledges. So we need a minute to kind of tally up, but the goal for this hour was to hear from 15 sustaining members to WFAE. That means you could sign up for the very first time to give a monthly contribution to this station, just like you pay for any of the other streaming services. You know, like Netflix, Hulu, you name them. There's like 20 these days. 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So the number is 704-549-9000, WFAE.org. 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
7: And we set a goal of 15 for this hour. We're at 7.
6: Okay.
7: So we're basically almost halfway there. And so I want to thank Malcolm from Rock Hill. He says, keep speaking truth to power.
6: Thank you.
7: Patrice from Washington, D.C.
6: Whoa, okay.
7: Thank you, Patrice.
6: A new member.
7: Yes.
6: Welcome. Thank you, Patrice.
7: Jamal from Charlotte, thank you. Jessica from Hudson, North Carolina. I appreciate the quality local journalism that WFAE provides. Thank you, Jessica.
6: Thank you, Jessica.
7: And Louise from... also from Washington D.C. What's going on in Washington, D.C. that we need to know about?
6: I don't know. Well, stay with us. We got the news coming up, and then we'll be back.
18: As Matt Sepik tells us, he was targeting Democrats during an early morning shooting rampage.
19: Vance Belter admitted killing former Minnesota House Speaker Melissa Hortman and her husband Mark, and shooting and wounding State Senator John Hoffman and his wife Yvette at their homes. A plea deal calls for the 58-year-old to serve two consecutive life sentences plus 40 years. Federal prosecutors agreed not to seek the death penalty.
18: That's Matt Sepik reporting. He changed his plea to guilty just days before the one-year anniversary of that shooting. Stock markets ended a high today, or rather on a high today, after President Trump canceled more strikes against Iran. NPR's Stephen Bisaha tells us the Dow gained more than 900 points, up nearly 2%.
20: Markets mostly shrugged off the morning's announcement from Trump that he was planning more strikes on Iran. What they didn't ignore was Trump's reversal in the afternoon canceling those strikes. Markets then followed a familiar pattern this year, jumping up after the president promised progress toward the end of the war. And futures for crude oil dropped sharply. The Nasdaq was up 2.4% by the end of the day, 640 points. The S&P 500 was up 127 points. Tech and AI stocks also got a breather after sell-offs earlier this week. Chipmaker Nvidia ended the day up more than 2.5%. Stephen Bisaha, NPR News.
18: A supersized World Cup got underway today with heavy favorite Mexico hosting South Africa in Mexico City. The soccer tournament has expanded and is also being hosted by the U.S. and Canada, with 48 teams playing in 16 stadiums or cities. The World Cup matches will be held over the next 39 days, with the U.S. and Canada hosting their first beginning tomorrow. This is NPR News.
6: This is WFAE News. I'm Nick Delacanal. Lawmakers in Raleigh have introduced legislation that would require Charlotte and other local governments to repay money already spent designing the Interstate 77 toll lanes after Charlotte led the push to cancel the project last month. That could bring the toll lanes back to life. WFAE Steve Harrison has this report.
21: Republican Senator Vicky Sawyer introduced an amendment Thursday that would require Charlotte and other local governments to repay the money, which the North Carolina Department of Transportation has estimated to be $60 million. The amendment says that the governments can't use money from the new transportation sales tax for the payment, and that the Department of Transportation shall withhold state funds for new highway projects until it's paid back. That could cause Charlotte City Council members and other elected officials to change their minds again. That could bring the toll lanes back, even though many residents don't want them. Steve Harrison, WFAE News.
6: Charlotte Mecklenburg School Superintendent Crystal Hill hinted this week that the district saw improvements in Math 1 scores this year, a key goal that has remained stubborn in recent years. WFAE's James Farrell has more.
22: Hill presented a report to the board that was sobering on its face. The district was predicting the percentage of students scoring at least a 4 on their state Math 1 exams would decline this year. But those predictions were based on an earlier predictive test. In reality, students have already taken their state exams. Hill is unable to share those results until they're publicly released in the fall, but she strongly hinted that students had performed better than predicted.
23: We know that the strategies that we've put in place have worked, because if I could rewrite this report right now in real time, we would be progressing.
22: Increasing the percentage of students scoring at career and college ready on Math 1 is one of the CMS board's 4 goals, but it's proven to be the most stubborn of the 4. James Farrell, WFAE News.
6: Mecklenburg County is offering free gun lockboxes through the Public Health Department. Residents can request a lockbox online. The announcement comes after the CMPD on Friday emphasized safe gun storage to protect kids and prevent stolen guns on National Gun Awareness Day. It is 92 degrees and partly cloudy in Charlotte at the moment. There is a slight chance of storms this afternoon, then mostly clear tonight, lows near 74. Then tomorrow should be downright hot, highs near 98. 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
9: This is All Things Considered from NPR News. I'm Elsa Chang in Culver City, California.
10: And I'm Mary Louise Kelly in Washington. President Trump has named Jay Clayton to serve as the next Director of National Intelligence. Clayton appears to be an uncontroversial nominee. He currently serves as a federal prosecutor. He previously led the Securities and Exchange Commission. But the president's pick comes too late to avoid some big collateral damage. NPR Congress reporter Eric McDaniel is here in the studio to tell us more. Hi, Eric.
24: Hey.
10: Okay, first, start by telling us a little bit more about Jay Clayton.
0: I mean, more or less, the most important thing people need to know is that he's being received well in the Senate, where he needs 50 votes to be confirmed to be DNI. Republican leader John Thune and top Intel Democrat Mark Warner have both expressed some optimism around the pick. In addition to being a prosecutor and former SEC head, Clayton was an accomplished attorney in the private sector. And while he's been the U.S. attorney in the Southern District of New York, the office has done a couple high-profile things, not least of which is the indictment of former Venezuelan President Nicolas Maduro. Hmm. And his biggest credential? He's been confirmed by the Senate before and follows up a pick last week by President for an acting DNI, someone else, that went over like a lead balloon in the Capitol.
10: Right. Not least because that pick had no discernible national security credentials.
0: Right. We are talking about Bill Pulte. The president picked him to replace the current Director of National Intelligence, Tulsi Gabbard, on a temporary acting basis. Pulte, for those playing along at home, is best known not for any policy priorities he's advanced as director of the Federal Housing Finance Agency, but instead as a partisan attack dog for the president, as the guy who used mortgage documents to allege that the president's perceived foes, people like Democratic Senator Adam Schiff of California, have committed fraud. Schiff denies wrongdoing. Pulte was also a big cheerleader in Trump's attempt to push out former Fed Chair Jerome Powell.
10: And Congress did not like that.
0: No, Congress didn't like how he used his post at this federal housing agency to go after the president's enemies. In fact, it led Democrats, including huge intelligence community boosters like Connecticut Representative Jim Hines and Mark Warner, to block the attention of this big deal spy tool called FISA 702. This is a tool that's been a pillar of U.S. national intelligence for 20 some or for almost 20 years. Mm-hmm. It allows the government to collect electronic communications of hundreds of thousands of foreign nationals located outside of the U.S. each year. Think calls, texts, emails. And it's going to lapse starting tomorrow, in large part because of how mad Democrats were that Pulte might use the spy agency to attack Trump's foes like he did at the housing agency. The House isn't even expected to be back in Washington to vote on a renewal until the week of June 22nd.
10: Okay, a couple quick questions. One, could Pulte still come in and be acting DNI while we wait and Clayton gets a confirmation vote?
0: President Trump was asked about this just a little earlier today in the Oval Office. He said Pulte would be there, quote, for a short while, but he didn't say how long.
10: Huh. Okay, now, second, go back for a moment to that surveillance tool, FISA 702, that you mentioned, that is lapsing. What, but is it still going to lapse? Where does that stand?
0: It is still going to lapse. Both chambers of Congress have left town.
10: Mm-hmm.
0: That's bad in that it shows the president doesn't have a lot of regard for congressional realities right now. He didn't even have to announce Pulte when he did. It was sort of an unforced rake stump. But it's not so scary because FISA can still be used for many months under existing authorization. So unless a lot of telecom companies stop providing these communications, which is unlikely but not impossible, the government will still be able to use it without issue to keep track of big threats to things like the World Cup and America's 250th celebrations.
10: Okay, real quick timeline for Clayton to get a confirmation vote.
0: Next Wednesday at 2 p.m. This was announced almost immediately. I can't imagine he'll have any trouble getting through, but he might face some really tough questions from some senators.
10: And NPR's Eric McDaniel. Thanks, Eric.
0: Thank you.
6: And the time is 5:40. 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Coming up next on the program, there is a sneaky way that companies add new chemicals in our food, and it's there by design and totally legal. We're going to take a closer look at that just ahead. Stay tuned. First, I'm Nick Delacanal here with my colleague Bob Shear from the Membership Department. We are having a really great afternoon of fundraising, and we want to keep this momentum going because today is, yes, the penultimate day of the fund drive. So we are wrapping this up tomorrow, come heck or high water. We want to get to the finish line, though, with your contribution. We want you to become a monthly sustainer. And the way that you can do that is by calling us at 704-549-9000 or making a gift at WFAE.org. We have a goal this hour of hearing from 15 people who can either make monthly contributions or increase their existing contributions. Bob, what is the tally?
7: I know, drum roll. We're at 8.
6: Okay.
7: And we still have 20 minutes to go. We want to thank Virginia from Matthews. Very, very grateful, Virginia.
6: Thank you.
7: And Virginia's comment was, I love WFAE. Well, so do we.
6: So do we.
7: And we're kind of loving you right now, Virginia. So thank you so much.
6: Yeah, absolutely. So that means we need 7 more sustainers in these next 20 minutes. Listen, maybe you're wrapping up your day. Maybe you're in between errands. You know, the funny thing is, if you are listening to the radio, and we know you are, you probably are doing something else. You're probably multitasking right now. You know, maybe you are, a lot of people are driving or cooking or cleaning, or you're hanging at home. So listen, maybe your hands are full right now. That's okay. But once you finish your task, whatever it is right now, maybe you have 3 minutes to call in with a contribution or go to WFAE.org and make a gift there. It is going to make you feel better because it's something good that you can do today. It is an investment in this community and in this radio station. And it just feels really good to kind of check something off of the list that, you know, you've been meaning to do. It really doesn't take that much time, and you are doing something really good for this community.
7: You are, and of course for the station. And we talk about sustainers and the focus on sustainers this fund drive. Again, we're looking for 500 sustainers at this fund drive, and we're about 345 right now, so we're getting closer.
6: Almost there.
7: Yeah, and the reason for sustainers, of course, is it allows us to help plan. It allows us to know what's coming in every month, and allows us to budget. So that really helps us. We are not opposed to one-time gifts. Let us be very clear.
6: That is totally allowed too.
7: Totally allowed, but that's the focus in this fund drive. And you know, we have an incentive. We have everyone that joins as a sustainer, whether it's existing or new, no matter what dollar amount you contribute at, you are entered into a raffle for a trip to Europe for two. So
6: exactly.
7: Very excited. We've never done that before. So,
6: and you get your name in the running again by making a monthly contribution or increasing your existing contribution. The number is 704-549-9000. You know, sometimes I like to also just let people know how it works. You know, we say the number a lot, but sometimes people don't really understand. All you have to do is you call the number. We do have a number of very friendly operators who take your calls. They ask you just a couple of questions, like your name, how much you want to give. If there is any comments that you want to leave us here in the studio, we love to see your comments.
7: We love the comments.
6: We love to read them on the air. Sometimes that inspires other people to give. And then you get to hang up and we shout you out on the radio. And you get to know that you did something good for public radio. 704-549-9000. Now, that said, if you don't want to go through all the hassle of, you know, talking to someone on the phone and doing all that, you can just go to our website. We've got the donate button there, and you can probably get through it even faster than that. Also, all of your gifts are tax deductible. We like to remind people that as well. We also have some thank you gifts, too. You can check those out, WFAE.org.
7: And when you go on WFAE.org, you can also find more information about that European trip. Mm-hmm. I think it has its own webpage, so please do that.
6: 704-549-9000. Thanks.
10: NPR's Planet Money team has been looking into food and health regulations, like how companies can sneak new chemicals past the FDA and into our food and supplements. Here's NPR's Sarah Gonzalez.
1: Carol Reedy remembers eating toast and this lentil thing when the pain started.
2: Just agonizing. Yeah, it was sort of like,
1: This was a few years ago, but at the time, people all over the U.S. were also showing up in emergency rooms with extreme pain. Carol was just told she needed her gallbladder removed, but no one knew exactly why until she saw this chatter on Reddit.
2: They were like, hey, anybody have to have their gallbladder removed after they ate this like Daily Harvest thing?
1: Daily Harvest is the company that made that lentil thing that Carol ate. And this was not a case of like a contaminated batch of bad lentils. There was something sprinkled into the lentils. Daily Harvest was using a brand new food additive that was being marketed as a new superfood, high in protein. It was called Terra Flour, made from the seed of a Terra tree. It just was never properly tested for safety.
2: This like did enough damage that the only solution would have been taking out the gallbladder.
1: That's crazy that like one food product can permanently damage an organ.
2: You're telling me.
1: The Food and Drug Administration didn't even know this new additive had made its way into the U.S. food supply until after hundreds of people got sick. Liver dysfunction, liver failure, gastrointestinal injuries. 42 people had their gallbladders removed. Technically, under the current law, chemical manufacturers and food companies do have to prove to the FDA that their new chemical or additive is safe before it's used in food. But written into this law is a loophole for things that are generally recognized as safe, or GRAS, G-R-A-S. And The FDA and more companies have taken this loophole to mean that your own scientists at your own chemical plant can self-certify that your brand new chemical or additive is safe. And then you just notify the FDA.
3: The FDA can look at that and say, this chemical looks kind of similar to this other chemical that we know is a carcinogen. Is your chemical also a carcinogen?
1: This is Melanie Benish, a lawyer at the Environmental Working Group.
3: And you as a company then can go, whoa, whoa, whoa, whoa, whoa. That's a lot of questions. I am going to ask you to stop your review, please. You are going to stop thinking about my chemical. And then I can go back and redo it and resubmit it. Or I can do nothing and then just use it in food anyway.
1: And just use it in food anyway. That's the loophole. And there's even a loophole to the loophole known as secret grass.
3: Secret grass is when you skip telling the FDA altogether.
1: 99% of chemicals in our food right now were added through these loopholes rather than the long FDA review process, including that tara flower that Carol lost her gallbladder over. What happened to Daily Harvest?
4: They were ultimately purchased by Chobani, the yogurt people.
1: That's Bill Marler, a lawyer who represented Carol and hundreds of others. Did they have a consequence?
4: No, the only consequence was me. I sued them and got money from their insurance company.
1: We did ask Chobani for comment, no response, but Carol did just get her settlement a few months ago, $100,000.
5: Bought myself a purse. This is secondhand.
1: It's an interesting shape, kind of like a pear or a gallbladder.
5: Kind of looks like it, that's why it's green.
1: She calls it her gallbladder purse. Sarah Gonzalez, NPR News.
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6: 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Tickets at BlumenthalArts.org. And support also comes from Jim and Burl in Matthews and Brian in Charlotte. They just made contributions in the last few minutes, taking us down to needing 5 more sustainers by the end of the hour. Bob, let's manifest this. I know that there are people out there who care about the station and could come on board and help us out.
7: They could, but you missed something, because when you thanked Brian from Charlotte, you did not read the comment.
6: Oh, what did he say?
7: Go, Nick Delacanal, love your enthusiasm. And trust me, I am in the studio with this guy. There's a lot of enthusiasm in here, so we thank you.
6: I appreciate that. I will say, I mean, to be totally real, this is something I really believe in. I do believe in public radio. Yep. And the power of it. And I'm hoping that you do, too. That's probably why you listen each and every day. You know, we want to keep this thing going together. And listen, I mean, you and I, Bob, we've got jobs here at the station, so we are heavily involved in the day-to-day.
7: Yep.
6: But we do rely on you, our listeners, to be a part of the team as well. We really can't do this without you, especially now that we've had our federal funding cut. It means that we rely on the support of our listeners more than ever before, and that's real. So when we ask, we're not kidding, and we really do need your help. 704-549-9000.
7: And the federal funding, of course, was cut about a year ago, July of last year. And people stepped up, and yeah, people have really, really responded. And we have a very, very loyal listening base, and we're very, very grateful. But that funding was guaranteed for 3 years, and this has just been 1 year. So we still have a long way to go, and we're going to keep going at it. And this is our last fund drive of this fiscal year, so you won't hear from us until October.
6: That's right. So we're hoping we can hear from you right now before we wrap this fund drive up tomorrow. 704-549-9000. Thanks.
9: This is All Things Considered from NPR News. I'm Elsa Chang.
10: And I'm Mary Louise Kelly. Getting a promotion at the Pentagon seems to be getting harder under Defense Secretary Pete Hegseth. Over the last several months, Hegseth has personally blocked or delayed the promotions of several officers across the military branches, and a disproportionate number of those officers are women and people of color. The reasons why and how Congress is responding is something I discussed with NPR correspondents Kat Lonsdorf and Tom Bowman on our national security podcast, Sources and Methods. Tom, what's going on?
14: Well, first of all, the 24 officers, their names have been withdrawn from the promotion list. 60% of them are black or female officers. And they're from all the services, Mary Louise, Navy captains, Air Force and Army colonels, and two Marine one-star generals. So I reached out to Congressman Pat Ryan. He's a New York Democrat who did two combat tours in Iraq. And he's pushing an amendment, and he got a full approval from the Armed Services Committee on a voice vote. And he's basically saying, listen, we want Secretary Hegseth to explain why each officer was withdrawn from these promotion lists. And it's highly unusual for a defense secretary to reach down at that level, the colonel level and the Navy captain level, and withdraw people from the list.
10: And
14: there's no explanation for this.
10: As you go through their bios, Tom, are there red flags? Is there anything you can see that might be the reason?
14: Well, it's funny you mention that, because I have the names of six of them, six of these officers. And get this, the Hill is trying to get the names of the other 18 officers. They don't even know who these officers are.
10: Okay, so they don't, there's not like a list out there.
14: Correct.
10: Where you can, got it.
14: So I'm looking at one of these officers. They've commanded at various levels, worked in legislative affairs in Capitol Hill. Another one, Iraq Time, distinguished graduate, master's degree, worked with the Joint Chiefs of Staff. And I'm looking at some more here. Again, Iraq Time.
10: Okay, so distinguished graduate, combat veteran.
14: And there's no indication here. And one more. There's an officer whose brother is also an officer in the military. So everyone's scratching their heads. And I talked to a friend of one of these officers, right? And this friend told me, he said, this officer is dumbfounded. He said, I've done 30 years in the military, you know, no blemish on my record. I don't know why my name was withdrawn from the list, right?
15: And we should say, you know, Mary Louise, Tom and I have been looking into this. In order to be blocked or delayed a promotion, which is pretty uncommon, there has to be a real reason, like an egregious, you know, something you've done, you're under investigation, that kind of thing. And as far as we can tell, none of these people who have been recently blocked or delayed promotions
14: have
15: any kind of investigation to them.
14: That's absolutely right.
10: So we said lawmakers are asking questions about this. I know y'all are asking questions about this. What does the Pentagon say when you say, why are these people not being promoted?
14: Well, back in March, when they pulled some of these officers from the list, I reached out to Sean Parnell. He's the Pentagon spokesman. And he said, quote, under Secretary Hegseth, military promotions are given to those who have earned them. Meritocracy, which reigns in this department, is apolitical and unbiased. But here's the thing we know about Secretary Hegseth. He has questioned officers in the past. Did this person get his job because of his race? Did this female officer get it because of her gender? We're done with this DEI thing. And I asked Congressman Ryan, I said, you know, what do you think's going on here? And he said, I think there are layered reasons for all of this. He said, part of it is Hegseth wants total loyalty, and anyone questioning him, like, he said, anyone with a sliver of independence gets axed. And he said, clearly, if you look at the stats, there's a racial and gender element here as well.
10: Is there any appeals process here, or can Pete Hegseth, or any defense secretary for that matter, block people's promotions for whatever reason they want? Do they have to explain it?
14: Well, again, as Kat was saying, you can pull someone off the list if there's an active investigation, if there's clear element of wrongdoing. But yeah, he can do it. Also, as we know, the officers serve at the pleasure of the president.
15: Right.
14: So the Hegseth or anyone can go to the president and say, hey, this guy's got to go.
10: I guess it's just to zoom out a little bit. This obviously matters hugely to the people in question. Do we know, is there a way to measure what effect it may or may not be having on morale, on operational readiness or performance?
14: There's no question it's having an effect on morale. People I talk with who are in the military or in the retired community say there's an element of fear now at the Pentagon. You don't want to raise your head, raise your hand, say anything against the policy, or even question it. So I think clearly it's going to have, it has a problem with morale. And also, Congressman Ryan said, this could have an effect on recruiting as well.
10: That was NPR Pentagon correspondent Tom Bowman. You also heard correspondent Kat Lonsdorf. We were talking on NPR's weekly national security podcast, Sources and Methods. You can listen wherever you get your podcasts.
6: 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We are coming up on 6 o'clock. The latest headlines from NPR and WFAE are just ahead. First, I'm Nick Della Canal here with Bob Scheer. We are giving you just a quick update on our end of fiscal year summer fund drive. 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Cool, whatever floats your boat.
7: Random is fun.
6: Some people have even donated $90.70. We love when that happens, too. But we just hope that we can hear from you so that we can keep this station funded. If you've been following along, you know we had a goal of hearing from 15 sustainers this hour. Bob, we've got 4 minutes left on the clock, and we need to hear from just four more.
7: Yep.
6: So we can totally make this, but we need you to help us out right now, 704-549-9000.
7: Let's thank Calvin from Wingate, North Carolina.
6: Thank you.
7: Let's thank Jesse from Charlotte, North Carolina. And, you know, we have a goal of 15 for the hour, but we have a goal for 500 sustainers for the week. Mm. And we only have 148 to go by tomorrow afternoon. So 148 sustainers. And, of course, sustainers, I mean, it's a monthly payment and allows WFAE to budget, to plan. So we'll also take one-time donations. We're good that way.
6: Absolutely. And it's if we can hit that goal overall for our fund drive and get to 500 sustainers by the end of tomorrow night, we will unlock an additional $75,000, which would be huge for WFAE. So we really want to get there, but we only do it with your support right now. So if you've been waiting for that right moment, if you've been thinking to yourself, well, maybe I would make a contribution if they ever really needed it, you've kind of been sitting on the fence for a while. Well, right now, today, we hope you will come down off the fence and make that contribution and actually help us hit our goals. 704-549-9000.
7: WFAE is 100% funded by our listeners now. 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
6: yeah.
7: This is it.
6: This is it. 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
13: I don't know that America has the stomach. 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
17: I'm Elsa Chang.
10: And I'm Mary Louise Kelly. Many green card holders have been unable to get small business loans under the Trump administration.
18: No one expected that it would include permanent residence, legal permanent residence. No one even thought for a second that would be on the table.
17: Also, we take a ride on the 7 train in New York to see how Queens is celebrating the start of the World Cup.
10: And the rise of the global girl group Cat's Eye.
19: Coming together and taking the best parts of how they do it in the K-pop system, but also out here in the West.
17: Those stories and more after this summary of the day's news.
20: Live from NPR News in Washington, I'm Ryland Barton. President Trump says there will be no U.S. strikes on Iran tonight. He says he called off operations. He also says, as he has before, that a peace deal is imminent. NPR's Danielle Kurtzleben has more on the latest salvo in a series of whiplash proclamations from the president.
24: Just hours ago, President Trump had said the U.S. would hit Iran, quote, very hard. But now in a post on social media, Trump says he's canceled the strikes as a result of talks with Iran. He wrote, quote, discussions and final points have been, in both concept and great detail, approved by all parties involved. He added that the U.S.'s naval blockade of Iran will remain in effect until an agreement is signed. This week, the U.S. and Iran traded strikes after a U.S. helicopter was downed near the Strait of Hormuz. Trump has announced several times that a peace deal in the war was imminent, only for it not to materialize. Danielle Kurtzleben, NPR News, The White House.
20: President Trump has named Jay Clayton to serve as Director of National Intelligence. Last week, he named another man to serve as Acting Intelligence Chief, and the ensuing fallout led to the looming lapse of a key spy tool. NPR's Eric McDaniel reports.
0: Jay Clayton is a lawyer and federal prosecutor. He also served as chairman of the Securities and Exchange Commission. It's unclear at this point whether Bill Pulte, named by Trump to serve as DNI in an acting capacity, will still do so. In fact, Democrats sank the renewal of spy legislation that allows the government to collect the communications of hundreds of thousands of foreign nationals located outside of the U.S. each year, in large part because they didn't trust Pulte to oversee the program, as well as other aspects of more than a dozen intelligence agencies. The program is due to lapse tomorrow, but intelligence gathering under the tool will continue under the existing authorization. Eric McDaniel, NPR News, Washington.
20: A new Labor Department report shows the producer price index last month rose 6.5% from a year ago. The PPI measures price changes businesses face before they reach customers. The Iran war is contributing to a fuel price surge that's largely driving inflationary pressures. NPR's Scott Horsley is tracking the impact on the average consumer.
25: Because of those high gas prices, a lot of people are having to cut corners elsewhere. Emily Inlow is a mother of two in Nicholasville, Kentucky. She says cost and driving distance have forced her to skip sending her 11-year-old son to summer camp this year.
26: It feels awful as a parent not being able to like give these experiences to my kids that I had growing up. And it just feels like I'm not doing great as a parent, but we got to do what we got to do.
25: Inlow's 5-year-old daughter is in daycare, and nationwide daycare prices are also about 3.5%.
20: NPR's Scott Horsley reporting. U.S. meteorologists say an El Nino has formed. That's the natural warming of parts of the Pacific Ocean that changes weather around the globe. It's likely to be a major factor in extreme and deadly weather across the planet for the next year or so. This one is expected to rival the record and costly 1997 to 1998 El Nino. 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
28: 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And here in the Charlotte area, your own backyard, you know, All Things Considered is a very unique program in that it blends all of that together. And it just spouts out your radio each and every single day so that you really know what's going on in the world. Well, we want to keep this as a public service to this community, but it means that we need the support of listeners who have a little extra room in their budget to keep this thing sustained. I'm Nick Della Canale. I'm here with Bob Scheer. We are here for one more hour on the air for today, fundraising. And in this last hour of fundraising, we need to hear from 15 sustainers, people who can make monthly contributions. Bob, I think we are actually already well on our way.
7: Well, we have our first two, and you know, it's only 6:03, or 6:05. So let's thank Christina from Denver.
28: Thank you.
7: Let's thank Mary and James from Hickory. They say, I love all of the programming.
28: Thank you.
7: We do appreciate that. Patricia from Charlotte, and Alan and Laura from Charlotte.
28: Thank you.
7: So, those are the two. Two of those are sustainers going towards our goal. And we also have a goal of the week, for the week, of 500 sustainers. And we have 147 to go. It's been a great week. We are so appreciative.
28: But here's the deal. We are ending this fund drive tomorrow, yep, at the end of the day tomorrow. So we want to hit our goals today so that we could kind of set the morning team up for success. And here's the deal. You're listening to us right now. We don't know where you're going to be, you know, later tonight or tomorrow morning or tomorrow afternoon. Right now, you've got a chance to help us out. 704-549-9000. Thanks.
1: From NPR News, this is All Things Considered. I'm Elsa Chang in Culver City, California.
10: And I'm Mary Louise Kelly in Washington. President Trump has canceled planned strikes in Iran, claiming once again that a peace deal is near.
2: We should get done over the next few days. We'll probably have a signing maybe in Europe.
10: This latest pronouncement comes hours after Trump threatened the key Iranian site of Karg Island in a bellicose social media post. And this is just the latest salvo in a series of whiplash proclamations when it comes to the U.S.-Israel-led war in Iran, a war that has hamstrung global economies and caused inflation to rise to its highest

0: The two troops were rescued and they were unharmed. Mm-hmm. Then he posted on Truth Social that the U.S. would, quote, at some point in the not too distant future, we will be taking Karg Island and other oil infrastructure points. Then hours after that, he was on Fox News saying this about a potential military operation on Karg Island, which would require ground troops.
1: I don't know that America has the stomach for it, to be honest with you. You're going to make a fortune, but I don't know that America has the stomach. I think they'd like to see us come home.
0: So that's just the latest example. Even before he announced that a deal is in hand, promising that, quote, time and place of the signing to be announced shortly.
2: So he says this, and then he says that, and then he says this. I'm just going to ask the quiet thing out loud. If the president keeps contradicting himself, why are we talking about it?
0: Because he is the president of the United States, the leader of the most powerful country on the planet. But you raise an important question. What does it mean that this powerful person acts this way, doesn't seem to have a clear plan or strategy? Even if the strategy is meant to be disorienting, four-dimensional chess, so far it has not yielded a deal. And it matters because even as he keeps on saying things that don't turn out to be correct, all of our enemies, all of the U.S. enemies, all of the United States' allies are wondering how much credibility the U.S. still has.
2: I mean, it leaves me wondering, Mara, whether part of this back and forth between extremes may reveal how frustrated the president is, that he can't just end this war, can't just move on from it, and all the headaches it has brought, things like high gas prices that are hurting him politically.
0: Absolutely. He's in a box of his own making. He wants the war to end. It is hurting him and his party politically. But the only way out is to do things he promised not to do and attack President Obama for doing, like providing funds to Iran. And for their part, the Iranians also are looking for a face-saving off-ramp, something they can get in return for opening the Strait of Hormuz. So neither side can figure out the solution to this, a face-saving plan for the U.S. and Iran. Meanwhile, we get this Trump dance, threats one day and backing off the next day.
2: And here's Mara Lyson. Thanks, Mara.
0: You're welcome.
3: Much of America runs on small businesses. And if you ask the people who run those businesses what their success means for them, they might say something like this.
4: That's my American dream and that's my American story.
3: That is Sayuri Suchitani from California. Her turning point was a loan a few years ago from the U.S. Small Business Administration. But today, she would not be able to get it because the agency has stopped lending to anyone who is not a citizen, including green card holders, as NPR's Alina Selyuk reports.
5: Before Sayuri Suchitani became an entrepreneur, she spent 20 years on her feet, cutting hair, coloring, and styling.
4: You know, hairdressing is really labor-intensive work.
5: So when the pandemic shut down the salon where she worked, an opportunity changed her life. She qualified for a loan from the Small Business Administration for a company of her own.
4: It's called Japanese Head Spa.
5: A head spa, which is exactly what it sounds like, a salon for your scalp and hair, with treatments and scrubs and very fancy massages. With the SBA loan, Tsuchitani opened one location, then two more, hired one worker, then nine more, made $1 million in sales. She raved about the lending program to anyone who'd ask her advice.
4: You can have a brick and mortar like me, or you can have a American dream just like I did.
5: But now she has to stop herself because the people asking her are other immigrants. Tsuchitani moved here from Japan 28 years ago. She has a green card, which means she's a permanent resident. But in March, the SBA, for the first time in its history, stopped approving loans to businesses unless they're fully owned by American citizens and only citizens.
6: It was a bit of a shock to the system.
5: Ida Henrys runs a firm that helps small businesses raise and manage funds.
6: No one expected that it would include permanent residents, legal permanent residents. No one even thought for a second that would be on the table.
5: This seemed part of the quieter side of the Trump administration's push to discourage immigration. Many agencies are limiting how people who aren't citizens can qualify for programs like housing subsidies or commercial trucking licenses. SBA loans to immigrants were already restricted, mainly to those living here permanently and legally. and that's what they cut.
7: These are for American citizens, and we're unapologetic about it.
5: That's the head of the SBA, Kelly Loeffler, on Newsmax.
7: Just like you should be a U.S. citizen to vote in our elections, you should be a U.S. citizen to get our government benefits.
5: The SBA now tends to refer to permanent residents as foreign nationals and says they shouldn't benefit from American taxpayer dollars. Except permanent residents also pay federal taxes just as citizens.

0: citizens do. In a statement to NPR, the agency says the new rules will ensure that more of its limited resources will go to American citizens instead of non-citizens. Last year, about 4% of SBA loans went to businesses involving permanent residents. It's a small share, but for those business owners, like Christina Fonene, it's transformative.
1: I don't know where our business would it be without this.
0: She and her husband run a glass company in Fresno, California. They make and install windows and doors. They'd moved from Romania 20 years ago as investors, meaning they brought hundreds of thousands of dollars with them to start this firm. They've gotten three SBA loans to buy more and more space for showrooms and manufacturing, and they've hired so far 30 people from their town. One gentleman recently retired after 19 years with their company.
1: And if we wouldn't be able to get all these loans and expand, that will affect them as well.
0: Fonene is now a citizen. She says it was one of her proudest days and chokes up just thinking about it. And she feels like maybe if the SBA heard more stories like hers.
1: If they will understand that there are people that are coming here with honest intention of building a business and creating jobs, and I feel like maybe they will say, actually, it's benefiting our country.
0: Federal data shows about 15% of people in the U.S. are foreign-born, but they run 20 to 25% of businesses. And one estimate says they've launched two-thirds of the most valuable startups worth over $1 billion. And for small businesses, the SBA is a core pillar. It's often the first lender with affordable rates to take a risk on an entrepreneur.
2: The alternative is just really scarce.
0: Ida Henrys, the small business advisor, says the SBA's lockout of permanent residents was so abrupt, it left many owners in a lurch.
2: I have clients that were in the middle of underwriting. We're in the process of doing deals with lenders and small business owners. And all of a sudden, you have the lenders put the brakes on.
0: And she worries that without SBA loans, more business owners will turn to riskier or predatory lending. Some may not grow their companies or not start them in the first place, which would hurt the U.S. economy as a whole. Alina Selyukh, NPR News.
3: And it is 6:15. 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
3: And you can do that by calling us up at 704-549-9000 or donating at WFAE.org. Good evening. It is 6:17. We are wrapping up the day here on WFAE. I'm Nick Delacanal here with Bob Scheer. Maybe you are also finishing up work, or you're running to the grocery store to get something for dinner, or you've got a hot date later tonight. I don't know. I don't know your life, but I do know you are listening to the radio right now. You appreciate this news source. Right now, we really need your help to keep this sustained. We've got a goal this hour of hearing from 15 sustainers. Bob, we only need 10 more to meet our goal this hour.
10: We're at 5 already, and it's only 17 after the hour. Yeah. And, you know, we also have a goal of 500 sustainers for the week, and we only need 142 to hit that number.
3: Yeah.
10: And we have until tomorrow at 7 o'clock. So thank you for the support. We've had some come in.
3: Yeah.
10: David from Concord says, loved y'all since I moved here 25 years ago. Keep up the great work.
3: Thank
10: you, David. We are going to do that, David. Lisa from York, I just love the station and love listening to the news being in all capital letters.
3: Love that. Thank you.
10: Thank you. And Bonnie from Gastonia. Thank you, Bonnie. So yeah, we're really focused on the sustainers for this fund drive, and that's because we know what's coming in every single month, and we can plan and we can budget.
3: Yeah, and the number to call is 704-549-9000. 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That's all at WFAE.org. And also, while you're there, check out some of the journalism that we've been putting out just on a daily basis. 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Well, here at WFAE, we're staying the course. 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
10: 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And we've been here. You know, we also, we haven't talked about this. We celebrated last Thursday. We began the celebrations for the 45th anniversary of WFAE. So for 45 years, WFAE has been serving this community and giving you guys the kind of journalism and programming that you now depend on.
3: That's right. 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Right now, we need you to be the person to keep this station going into the next decade and for the next generation. You know, you're donating for yourself, but also for your friends, your neighbors, your kids, the other kids in this community who also, we hope, will grow up with reliable news.
10: Absolutely.
3: Thanks.
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11: This is All Things Considered from NPR News. I'm Mary Louise Kelly.
12: And I'm Elsa Chang. This has been a big year for the girl group Cat's Eye. They performed on some of the world's biggest stages, most recently Governor's Ball in New York. They've taken home three trophies at the American Music Awards and released viral hits like Pinky Up and Internet Girl. Haven't you heard of me, Internet Girl? Every picture of me is all my God is heard. And while they were in New York, Sofia La Forteza, Lara Raj, Daniela Avanzini, and Jung Yoon Chae stopped by our bureau to talk with me. This is Elsa Chang. Can you guys hear me? Oh my God! Member Megan Skindell could not join us because she was sick that day. And Cat's Eye's sixth member, Manon Bannerman, well, she was absent for a different reason. In February, she went on hiatus, sparking lots of speculation about her future in the group. Here's Sophia, the group's leader.
13: We continue to support her and make sure that she's continuing to work on her well-being. It is difficult, you know, to continue something that you've built with all the six girls. We really have been through a lot.
12: Can fans expect Manon to come back? I mean, do you know if she will?
13: I can definitely say that she still is currently on that hiatus, and we want the fans to know that Manon does love you guys so much.
12: Cat's Eye launched back in 2024 after competing on a reality show called The Debut, Dream Academy, which was the brainchild of Geffen Records, an American label, and HYBE, a South Korean entertainment company. Cat's Eye is often described as a global girl group with members from all different backgrounds like Filipina, Korean, Swiss, Ghanaian, Tamil, Cuban, Venezuelan, and Chinese Swedish. So I asked, what does it mean to them to be part of a global girl group?
13: it does start with a lot of us coming from different places and having different cultures and taking the best parts of how they do it in the K-pop system, but also out here in the West. And, you know, it's really exciting to have that shared dream and shared goal.
4: And it's a glimpse of what the future could look like.
13: Oh, yeah, definitely. We're taking a lot of bullets from this experience, but
14: yes,
13: it's so worth it. We really are. It is a lot of pressure to represent your culture, and it comes with a lot of responsibility that we take very seriously.
4: Can someone explain, like, how much the privilege has also become a burden and sometimes has made Cat's Eye a target?
14: I think, this is Lara. I definitely would not say burden. We have become this, like, emblem of representation, I would say. It's come with a lot of pushback, I think, from a lot of, either like people or cultures that are not ready to see that. I think from people expecting certain things out of us, expecting us to look a certain way, dress a certain way, our music to sound a certain way.
4: That's what I wanted to ask about, because, I mean, let's just talk about your onstage presence. You know, it's really sexy. Like, you guys are not shy about baring your midriffs, wearing short shorts or short skirts, celebrating your physicality. And you have gotten some pushback on that. And it reminds me of when, like, pop stars such as Britney Spears or Christina Aguilera were coming up years ago, how they had to defend the way they dressed or what they sang about in a way that, frankly, men never had to. So now that the spotlight is on all of you, what do you make of the way women are scrutinized on stage versus men?
13: We love to display a lot of our own confidence and embracing ourselves, especially choosing what we decide to wear, what we decide to do on stage. A lot of that does just come from our own expression as artists. And it's the same thing for Britney and Christina. You know, they want to show the confidence in their sexuality, in their femininity, and all those things. And the way that people take it, a lot of the times that's out of our control, but all we can do is continue to show that we're unfazed by certain things that people say. Because those are sort of the quote-unquote bullets that I was talking about. Mm-hmm. It's like a lot of the things we face are rankings that make no sense to us. Like, why would our beauty be ranked when we're all from different places and have such different features?
14: Standards.
13: Right. All these things. Like, we don't have to be everything that people are expecting. We just have to be authentically ourselves, because it's true. We are authentically proud of where we come from. We are authentically proud of our culture, how we were brought up, how we look.
4: But it's complicated, right?
13: It's
4: love
13: very
4: that you're
13: complex
4: bringing
13: and complicated.
4: Up. You are individual artists with distinct artistries.
13: Exactly.
4: But together you are one group. So I'm curious, like, how do you stand out and be your own performer as an individual while also being part of a cohesive global girl group?
15: This is Danny. I think it's so important to keep the individuality when you're in a group, because if everybody was just the same, it'd be so boring.
14: Yeah.
15: It would be so, so boring.
4: And how do you do it personally?
15: I mean, I've been performing and dancing on the stage since I was 4.
4: As a competitive dancer?
15: Yes.
4: Yeah.
15: The type of dancing that I grew up doing, which is Latin ballroom dancing, like samba and like cha-cha, bachata, that comes out. So when I dance, it might look a little different.
4: Yeah. Well, you know, as we're talking about all the varied expectations on you guys as a group, it makes me think, you know, about your fans. I mean, K-pop groups traditionally are known for having these really passionate fandoms. Mm-hmm. And Cat's Eye's fame, you know, has obviously grown in the last few years, and as well as your fandom. So how would you say your relationship to your fans and to fandom, how has that changed over the last few years?
14: Do you want to go first?
15: Say your name.
13: Oh, yeah, I'm Yunche.
4: Hi, Yunche.
13: I feel like our fandom is so special because they were supporting us since when we were trainee in Dream Academy, and they're still with us, so I love that for us. And since we were growing up, like, icons are also
15: growing
13: with us.
4: Icon is the name for your fandom.
14: Yes, the icons. Yes.
4: Well, you all have a new EP that's coming out later this summer in August. As you all are still evolving, are there any roles inside this group that any of you are interested in exploring more deeply, like producing more or writing more of your own songs or creating your own choreo?
14: This is Laura. I think songwriting and production is definitely like the number one thing, but you might see some of that on this EP. So a door is being opened for sure.
15: Yeah, we're getting to collaborate more, and we would absolutely love to just be more involved. It's definitely getting exciting here.
4: Well, I will keep watching and listening. I love you guys.
14: Aww, thank you.
15: Love you.
4: That was Sophia, Daniela, Lara, and Yunche. With Megan, they make up the global girl group Cat's Eye. Thank you all so much for spending the time to talk with us.
14: Thank you so much.
4: Pinky up. Woo! Yeah.

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1: And you're listening here on 90.7 WFAE and WFAE.org. It is coming up on 6:30. Thanks so much for listening to All Things Considered here on WFAE. Marketplace is just ahead. First, I'm Nick Della Canale here with Bob Scheer. We have just a quick update on our end of fiscal year summer fun drive. We're going to jump right into this. This is the last half hour of our fundraising, on-air fundraising day, and we are wrapping this fun drive up tomorrow. So it is the penultimate day of the fun drive. We want you to come on board and help us out with a sustaining gift before the end of the fun drive. And we would really love it for you to come on board this hour.
2: Yep.
1: We've got a goal of hearing from 15 sustainers by 7 o'clock. Bob, we need just 7 more. So we've like crossed the halfway point, which is great because we're about halfway through the hour. Let's manifest this. Well, I mean, we can manifest it, but at the end of the day, it is you on the other end of the radio.
3: We can only do so much.
1: Exactly. Yeah. So call us up, 704-549-9000.
3: Let's thank Carrie, a new sustainer. Thank you for joining the WFAE family.
1: Thank you.
3: Paula from Indian Trail says, I listen in the car and trust the reporting. I learn new things all the time. Thank you.
1: Thank you.
3: And thank you. Patricia from Charlotte, thank you. And another new member of the family, Patty from Charlotte, thank you for joining our family. Thank you for being a part of our family.
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5: In Los Angeles, I'm Kai Rizdal. It is Thursday today. This one is the 11th of June. Good, as it always is, to have you along, everybody. So, here's what's happened in the oil markets the past couple of days. There was talk of a peace agreement in the war, and oil prices went down. Then there was shooting, and oil prices went down. Then there was a president saying he was going to bomb Iran hard, and oil prices went down. And then the president said the bombing is off, and here we are. Oil prices are down. Part of why is that the United States has been drawing down its commercial and strategic oil reserves. Crude inventories fell another 7.2 million barrels this week. That brings the drawdown, Reuters says, to almost 80 million barrels since the war started. There are, yes, still hundreds of millions of barrels left, but inventories can only get so low before the supply chain starts to break down. Traders might not care about the geopolitics, but they are sure going to care about the logistics. Marketplace's Kaylee Wells gets us going.
6: Out of all those barrels in our oil inventories, a lot of them just aren't accessible.
7: You think about a large storage tank, there's always going to be some oil at the bottom that can't be pumped out.
6: Aaron Brady with S&P Global Energy says there's also the oil that keeps pipes lubricated and storage caverns safely intact. So he estimates that roughly 290 million of the 426 million barrels of oil now in the U.S. inventory won't actually get used or sold. And at the current drawdown rate,
7: sometime in July is my best guess is when we get into that danger zone where we get close to those minimum operating levels.
6: And even if the war ended today, it takes a couple months to get the global supply chain back up and running normally.
2: The hardest part, I think, is that it does not feel like we're close to a situation where things start to move back toward normal.
6: Dan Pickering is founder and chief investment officer of Pickering Energy Partners. And he says as countries deplete their reserves, oil prices have been deceptively not bad.
2: Folks are like, well, what do I need to worry about? The issue is every single day that market's tightening. And when you get to the point where it's obvious that there's an issue, it's very hard to fix.
6: Now, the U.S. is in a very different position than it was the last time it was flirting with oil supply problems in the 1970s, says Hugh Daigle, professor of petroleum engineering at the University of Texas at Austin.
8: When you had things like big lines of gas stations, gasoline rationing, reduction of national speed limits to 55 miles an hour, I mean, those are pretty drastic measures.
6: Today, he says it's more of a slow-moving crisis, and the main threat to consumers is a drastic change in price.
8: As we keep drawing down the reserve, you're really limiting your ability to further control the prices that people are paying for refined products.
6: Which is why all three analysts say oil prices will rise this summer. Dan Pickering says it could go up anywhere from 20 to 50% higher. I'm Kaylee Wells for Marketplace.
5: Wall Street on this Thursday. Tell you what, equities traders sure did like the geopolitical news of the day. We will have the details when we do the numbers. The thing about this economy right now is that we're borrowing a lot of money, like way more than we have in the past. So the Treasury Department has been auctioning a lot of long-term government debt this week. 30-year bonds today, a bunch of 10 years on Wednesday. And that'll tell us, they do tell us, those auctions do, what that yield, what the interest rate investors are demanding in exchange for lending the government money for years or even decades. Marketplace Justin Ho explains what that means for where this economy might be going.
9: U.S. Treasuries are the gold standard for government debt. Investors from around the world always show up to Treasury auctions to load up on bonds. But every time, the question is, how much yield are they going to demand for their money?
10: It all comes back down to compensation. Are you going to get compensated for owning a security above the inflationary expectations?
9: That's Lawrence Gillum, chief fixed income strategist with LPL Financial. He says investors are worried that prices will keep rising over the next few years and eat up whatever interest they get on those bonds.
10: So the higher the inflation, the lower your actual, call it real return that you're going to get from the fixed income markets.
9: As a result, investors have been demanding higher yields on short-term government debt. Yields on two-year treasuries have risen more than a full percentage point since the war started. Zachary Griffiths with CreditSights says that's because investors expect the Federal Reserve to tamp down inflation by hiking interest rates.
11: That is a truly dramatic shift from what we saw at the start of the year, and that's driven by inflation concerns.
9: But yields on long-term government debt, as in 10- and 30-year bonds, haven't risen so quickly. Griffiths says one reason is because rate hikes have long-term consequences.
11: A higher policy rate environment in the near term, that does increase the risk that you have a more notable downturn in economic growth from a 10-year perspective versus a 2-year perspective.
9: Another factor that's keeping a lid on long-term yields is the expectation that the Strait of Hormuz will eventually open again. John Canavan is lead market analyst at Oxford Economics.
12: It's a question of time. It's a question of when. But, you know, the broad consensus is certainly that's what's going to happen.
9: Canavan says when it does, inflation will cool.
12: And that optimism among market participants that that will happen has also limited the extent of the rise in long-term yields.
9: But Canavan says there are still some big factors that'll push long-term yields higher, namely the national debt.
12: Longer term, the drumbeat of deficit risks will just continue to grow louder and louder in the background.
9: And that will put more upward pressure on long-term rates, even after inflation concerns go away. I'm Justin Ho for Marketplace.
5: We're going to start this next piece with some audio.
13: It is unbelievable. It's nice to see IPOs getting so much attention.
14: We got some hits coming up this summer.
15: It's kind of hard to ignore it. It's like everywhere right now.
5: That's Michelle Lowry at Drexel University, Terrence O'Dean at UC Berkeley, and Suha Sridharan at Emory. And what they're talking about, had you missed the news, are the three massive initial public offerings planned for this summer. SpaceX starts trading tomorrow on the NASDAQ, ticker symbol SPCX, should you be curious. It will be, as you know, the biggest IPO on record, nearly $2 trillion. Anthropic filed to go public June the 1st. OpenAI filed this past Monday. Each of the three likely to raise tens of billions of dollars, many tens. And that's going to put a whole lot of equity into the stock market in a very short period of time. Here's Drexel's Michelle Lowry.
13: At some point, it is hard to really understand when there are so many zeros on these numbers.
5: Fact check, true.
13: On the one hand, we can look at the numbers and we can say, wow, in aggregate, these companies might raise $200, $250 billion. That's an enormous amount of money.
5: Wow, indeed, but...
13: However, if we instead look at it as a percent of total market capitalization, you're talking maybe 0.5%, maybe even less.
5: Total capitalization of U.S. stock markets all in now, $70 trillion, which means as big as they are, and they are big, these three offerings are only going to make up a few tenths of 1%.
13: And that's actually a lower percent than what we had back in the 80s and 90s.
14: It's not a huge amount of the current market.
5: Not a huge amount, but definitely huge interest. And Suha Sridharan at Emory points out that a lot of the retail investors who are buying into these IPOs are gonna once they go public, they are already big tech friendly.
15: It's your NVIDIAs. It's your even like Google, Alphabet, Amazon, right? Like companies in the tech sector.
5: Words of the wise, by the way, do not expect SpaceX to start trading right at the opening bell tomorrow. It's going to take the NASDAQ a good couple hours, like a long couple hours, to get things organized. Let's do the numbers. Dow Industrial's up 929 points today, 1 9/10 of 1%, 50,848. The NASDAQ gained 640 points, 2.5%, 25,809. S&P 500 added 127 points, 1.75%, 73.94. SpaceX's ticker symbol, as we said, SPCX, one letter away from SPCE, which is the symbol for another space company, Virgin Galactic. Reuters reports users of the Reddit forum Wall Street Bets have been saying they were buying SPE, banking that that stock is getting a lift from people confusing it with SPCX. Yeah! SPCE today, up 21.6%. 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
16: 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I'm Della Friedman. I came on 87. It was smaller, much smaller. I mean, it has really grown. But the feel of the station and the camaraderie and the what our focus is and what we're meant to be doing, that has not changed. What would you tell someone listening to the fund drive who is unsure about whether to give?
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1: Thank you, Della. That is Della Friedman, who has been with us almost since the beginning here at WFAE. You still hear her on evenings. I love me some Della Friedman personally.
3: Yep.
1: And right now, we want you to help support this station, keep us going for the next 45 years. 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I'm Nick Delacanal here with Bob Scheer. We're taking just a minute before we get to Marketplace to give you an update on our fundraising efforts. We've got 15 minutes left in the hour, and our goal was to hear from 15 sustainers this hour. Bob, I believe we need six more to meet our goal.
3: Six more. We need six more. We want to thank Linda, a brand new member of WFAE's family from Boiling Springs, North Carolina, who says, I trust WFAE's programming and news reporting. And we appreciate the comment. And we really do like
1: thank
3: it when you make a comment, when you make a donation. We love the donation.
1: Yes.
3: But we also love the comments. And, you know, we're focusing on our sustainers. We've been talking about that. And the goal was to have 500 sustainers this week. We only need 138 more, and we have all day tomorrow till 7 o'clock.
1: All right. So we want to manifest that and get there, because if we get to that 500 sustainer goal by the end of tomorrow, we will unlock an additional $75,000 for the station, which is huge. That would be a big help for us here at the station. But it does mean we need the support of our listeners to get there. And it means we want to hit this goal for this hour so that we are on track. And it means when the morning team comes in tomorrow morning, they're going to be on track to hit their goals as well. So we need six more people out there who maybe, you know, you're wrapping up your evening, you're getting dinner ready, or who knows? I don't know. Maybe you're wrapping up at the gym. I wish I could see you through this radio right now. I would say your name. But wherever you are right now, maybe you have a little bit of time to make that contribution. Maybe it's something you've been thinking about. You've been sitting on the fence and saying, if they ever really needed my contribution, of course I would donate to the station because NPR and WFAE, sure, they do a great job. Well, right now, we need you to come down off the fence and make that contribution. 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
1: 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Thanks.
5: Challenges in getting good health care, it turns out, are not unique to humankind. Rural America's got an animal problem in that there just aren't enough veterinarians to go around. Vet school is expensive, and you just don't make as much taking care of animals out in the countryside. It is a problem that shows up in almost every state. A quick glance at federal data shows southern Indiana urgently needs livestock and poultry vets. Apparently, all of West Virginia is in need. And other rural areas are hanging on with one veterinarian doing a little bit of everything. Marketplace's Caitlin Tan takes us to a tiny Wyoming ranching town.
18: Off Main Street in Big Piney, Wyoming, next to a hayfield, is Dr. Bob Byerman's vet clinic.
19: Western Veterinary Service, can I help you?
18: Inside, the animals are talking. A lady holds an old chihuahua. A horse trailer pulls up outside.
20: We didn't know Big Piney had a zoo.
19: This is it.
20: This is it.
18: Byerman breaks from the interview to advise the owner of Tip, the chonky cat.
20: So, yeah, I don't want to see her any heavier.
18: Byerman is tall with a thick mustache, and he runs the only brick-and-mortar clinic in the area. People drive 2 hours to see him, and sometimes he drives to them, especially during spring calving season.
20: I got two C-sections under my belt so far this year. One was in the middle of the night.
18: He'll vaccinate those baby cows later on and screen them for disease, a critical step for the meat we eat so we don't get sick. This is all a lot of work. Byerman is 71, and he's trying to retire.
20: The practice is listed, so I've had a couple nibbles. But it's got to be the right person who wants to come to this.
18: This being the middle of nowhere. Big Piney is in the western part of the state and is 100 miles from a Walmart. And restaurants? Forget about it.
20: Well, we only have one. No, we have two sit-down restaurants now.
18: Perhaps you can get past that, but then there's the money factor. A vet in Wyoming makes on average $70,000 less per year than one in California. And Byerman's wife, Janet, says a rural vet rarely gets a break.
21: Yeah, always Christmas. Almost every single holiday, we end up taking some calls.
18: They started the business in 1990, and she taught herself how to keep the books.
21: We couldn't find a place, and so we had the vet clinic in the basement of our teeny tiny house.
18: All while raising two kids.
21: I'd be like trying to make a birthday cake, and there'd be somebody standing there with their dog to be seen, whatever.
18: They lived paycheck to paycheck for a long time. Things eventually got easier as they built up a loyal ranching clientele.
21: A lot of people say, how do you make a living in a town of 1,000 people? Well, that's because we have several thousand cows here, too.
18: It's the lifestyle, and Byerman is trying to pique young people's interest. He offers internships, like to Annika St. George, who was lured away from Seattle.
22: I was in the big city, and it was just so overwhelming, and I don't know, I realized that I wanted to be in a rural area working with animals.
18: She plans to go to vet school, but it's expensive. The average student debt is $200,000.
22: If I work in these rural areas, will I be able to pay out the debt that I'm going to have to incur from school?
18: St. George is betting on help. The federal government recently increased how much it'll pay off on student loans in trade for rural vet work. Wyoming just approved something similar. For Byerman, help can't come soon enough.
20: It's 4 years of vet school, so it takes a while before those kids are out in the workforce.
18: So in the meantime?
20: We got an appointment in here right now.
18: Byerman will keep vaccinating, calving, medicating, and stitching up animals.
20: It should be pretty numbed up.
18: Like this paint horse named Scarlet.
20: These kind of horses get cancerous tumors. So now we're just going to put a couple stitches in there.
18: All stitched up, the horse walks out.
20: Okay, and just head out that door.
23: Sure.
20: There he goes, yes.
18: Byerman's off to the next critter. In Big Piney, Wyoming, I'm Caitlin Tan for Marketplace.

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1: This final note on the way out today, a slice of the president's war with Iran that's getting short shrift, IMHO. Inflation gets all the headlines, but there's an economic growth thing going on here, too. The World Bank said today that global economic growth is on track to be the weakest it's been since the pandemic. Best case, we're looking at 2.5% growth this year. It was 2.9% last year. Worst case, 1.3%. Our daily production team includes Andy Corbin, Maria Hollenhorst, Sarah Leeson, Sean McHenry, and Sophia Terenzio. Will Story is the supervising senior producer, and I'm Kai Rizdal. We will see you tomorrow, everybody.

0: This is APM.
1: It is 6:55. Stay with us. Coming up next, it is Today Explained, when the sustainable clothing brand Everlane recently announced it was being bought by fast fashion behemoth Shein. People were furious. The company became popular at least in part because of its values of ethical sourcing and labor. More on that is just ahead. Stay tuned.
2: Hey everybody, it's Kai Rizdahl, the host of Marketplace. 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
1: Thanks, Kai. 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I'm Nick Della Canale here with Bob Scheer. We have just a couple more minutes, so we're going to jump right into this. We need just three more sustainers to meet our goal for this hour. We are very close to ending this day successfully, but we are waiting for just three more people out there, people who've been waiting for the right moment to come on board with a monthly gift of maybe $5, $10, or $15 a month. 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And then tomorrow, which is the last day of the fund drive, hopefully our morning team is going to come in and we're going to set them up for success and they're going to smash their goals. 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
3: And Nick, you mentioned 500 is the goal for the week. 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William and Sue, thank you so much.
1: Thank you.
3: 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So thank you for that. Bruce from Gastonia, I appreciate the realistic and accurate news presented daily.
1: Thanks, Bruce.
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1: Thank you.
3: We are very appreciative of the comments as well as the donations.
1: Absolutely. 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You could be headed to Europe. 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
3: And this is our last fund drive of our fiscal year, so it's been a strong year for us. It's the first year that we've been in business without federal funding, and you won't hear from us until October. I think our next fund drive is in October, so it's June, so we have a few months, so let's help us finish it strong.
1: Okay. Emily from Charlotte is on the board. We need just two people now. Emily left us a comment saying, native Charlatean, what's up? And I've been listening to WFAE since I was a kid with my juice box in the back seat of mom's car.
3: I love that.
1: Emily, you and me both. 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So thank you so much for coming on board with a monthly contribution. We need just two more people. 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We've been on the air for 45 years now.
3: 45 years.
1: Or maybe you're new in town. 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
0: Is Nike uncool?
4: You know, I mean, certainly what's cool is a little bit in the eye of the beholder. And not being a particularly cool person myself, I don't want to assert what is and isn't cool for all people.
0: That said, Nike sales have been weak for the last few years, and the company's stock is dipping.
4: Their stock price is under $50, which is as low as it's been since 2015.
0: What happened?
4: Apple is not cool. Amazon is not cool. Nike is not cool. Starbucks is not cool. Big brands are not very cool right now.
0: Nike still sells a lot of shoes. Starbucks sells a lot of coffee. Amazon sells a lot of everything. The issue is not, I think I hear you saying, that these companies don't sell.
4: Right.
0: It's that they just aren't cool. Coming up on Today Explained from Vox, when your company loses its riz.
5: Live from NPR News in Washington, I'm Ryland Barton. President Trump has canceled planned strikes in Iran, claiming once again that a peace deal is near. The latest pronouncement comes hours after he threatened to take the key Iranian energy hub, Karg Island. It still isn't clear how the war will end, as NPR's Mara Liasson explains.
6: He's in a box of his own making. He wants the war to end. It is hurting him and his party politically, but the only way out is to do things he promised not to do and attack President Obama for doing, like providing funds to Iran. And for their part, the Iranians also are looking for a face-saving off-ramp, something they can get in return for opening the Strait of Hormuz. So neither side can figure out the solution to this, a face-saving plan for the U.S. and Iran. Meanwhile, we get this Trump dance, threats one day and backing off the next day.
5: NPR's Mara Liasson reporting. A key surveillance tool that allows the U.S. to collect intelligence abroad will likely expire. That's because the House failed to temporarily extend the program today in a protest of President Trump's temporary pick to head the nation's intelligence agencies, who has no intelligence experience. Trump put forward a new nominee today. The law expires tomorrow at midnight. A man has admitted to killing Minnesota's Democratic House Speaker and her husband last year. As Matt Sepik of Minnesota Public Radio reports, Vance Belter's guilty plea today means federal prosecutors will not seek the death penalty.
7: Vance Belter pleaded guilty to murdering former Minnesota House Speaker Melissa Hortman and her husband Mark. He also admitted shooting and wounding Democratic State Senator John Hoffman and his wife Yvette and trying to shoot their daughter Hope. Minnesota U.S. Attorney Dan Rosen says the plea deal calls for the 58-year-old to serve two consecutive life sentences plus 40 years.
8: Those that would commit political violence at any level should take heed. The Department of Justice will seek and obtain the longest prison terms available for your crimes.
7: The shootings were among several acts of extreme political violence in recent years. For NPR News, I'm Matt Sepik in Minneapolis.
5: Pope Leo is focusing on refugees as he wraps up his visit to Spain this week. NPR's Jason DeRose reports the pontiff says the gospel demands that the world must act.
9: Pope Leo's visit to Spain's Gran Canaria off the coast of Africa highlights a central theme of his papacy, the care Christians are called to extend to migrants in need. In this case, people fleeing famine, war, and abuse. The Pope spoke at a port where refugees arrive, notorious for its squalid conditions, known as the Dock of Shame.
10: Aquí hay personas recuperadas del mar.
9: Speaking in Spanish, Leo said, here there are people rescued from the sea and lifeless bodies recovered from the waters. Pope Leo said humanity shouldn't grow accustomed to counting the dead and that human dignity has no passport. Jason DeRose, NPR News.
5: U.S. stocks rallied to their best day in 2 months today. This is NPR News from Washington. First Lady Melania Trump announced the launch of Fostering the Future accounts designed to help foster children. The accounts are a spinoff of the Trump Accounts investment funds meant to give $1,000 to every newborn whose parent opens one. Under the new initiative, child welfare agencies will have the ability to act as a guardian for children in foster care to open an account. It's official. Elon Musk's company SpaceX has pulled off the biggest IPO in history. NPR's John Ruich reports.
11: The previous record holder for the biggest IPO was the Saudi oil company Saudi Aramco. It raised nearly $30 billion when it listed in 2019. SpaceX will more than double that with a $75 billion payload. The company has confirmed that it will sell more than 555 million shares at $135 each. SpaceX has big plans for spending the money to grow its rocket, satellite communications, and artificial intelligence businesses. The listing will open SpaceX up to a new level of scrutiny, though, because it'll have to publish quarterly and annual financial reports. Some analysts say investing in SpaceX is a bet on Elon Musk, who will be firmly in control. He is CEO, board chairman, and holds more than 80% of voting power among shareholders. John Ruich, NPR News.
5: The future of Doctor Who is uncertain after the BBC canceled a planned Christmas special. The broadcaster says it aims to invest in the show's long-term future and is seeking new production partners. Doctor Who first aired in 1963, has entertained generations of fans with more than a dozen actors playing in the lead role. 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
0: Who says Nike isn't cool? That would be Amanda Chicago Lewis, a journalist who recently wrote a big piece for The Economist titled, Nike Just Can't Do It Anymore. What's she using as proof?
14: Nike still sells more shoes and more athletic shoes than any other company. However, the numbers are going down. And what investors usually like to look at is growth. Which companies are getting bigger? Which companies have the momentum? And so if you see a company becoming, you know, uncool and the sales are going down, that's not like a very good sign for the sustainability in the future.
0: Okay, so Nike is not growing. Once upon a time, Nike was the biggest thing in the universe, or so it seemed. Tell me the story of how Nike went from the highest of highs to where it is now. What happened exactly?
14: What happened with Nike is when a brand goes from niche cool to mass cool, and Nike really did that with Michael Jordan in the 1980s.
15: How does Mike fight gravity? Do you know?
16: Is it the short socks?
17: No, Mars.
16: Money's gotta be the shoes.
15: Shoes.
16: You sure it's not the shoes?
17: I'm sure.
14: That went from being a brand that was seen as, you know, associated with joggers, with people who were sort of running for self-actualization reasons, to something that everyone was buying all across the United States and associated, you know, with one of the most popular athletes of all time. In order to make that pivot and stay relevant, the brand needed to attach itself to American iconography, which generally has to do with

0: sort of a political stance. Pull yourself up by your bootstraps, individual responsibility was something that was sort of cross-partisan, maybe, in the 1990s and the early 2000s. But in the last 10 years or so has become pretty much passé, as I think people have talked more about the systemic forces that influence our lives. As Nike, attempted to have what I describe in the piece as social justice flavored marketing for such a long time that was sort of referencing seemingly progressive politics without necessarily, being a company that followed through on those politics, depending on the situation, the things got more complicated, right? And I think the major turning point came in 2018 when Nike did a campaign with the football player Colin Kaepernick, who had essentially been ostracized by the NFL for kneeling during the national anthem in protest of police brutality and racial injustice.
1: Believe in something. Even if it means sacrificing everything.
2: And just like Kaepernick, the ad and his involvement is simultaneously drawing praise and sparking backlash.
3: Not only am I burning my favorite pair of Nikes, you are burning your sales. Have a good day.
0: It caused a lot of controversy, but it didn't really substantially affect sales of the company. It didn't really affect the stock price. But it was something that conservatives remembered, and it was certainly something that Trump remembered.
4: Just like the NFL, whose ratings have gone way down, Nike is getting absolutely killed with anger and boycotts. I wonder if they had any idea that it would be this way. As far as the NFL is concerned, I just find it hard to watch, and always will, until they stand for the flag!
0: So, in 2020, a new CEO was brought in. His name was John Donahoe. And he didn't really understand fashion. He didn't really understand marketing. He didn't really understand how to keep things cool. And as the pandemic was beginning, he oversaw the company's transition to a direct-to-consumer model. So they started cutting out retail stores. They stopped selling through Amazon. And this, particularly during the pandemic, really juiced profits and the stock price. Because obviously when you don't have to, when you're not cutting the retailer in on the price and you're just selling direct to consumer, you can make a lot more money off of that sale. However, as people started getting vaccinated, the pandemic ended and people went back into stores and Nikes weren't there, nobody was really buying Nikes. And that CEO's management of coolness was not really working and ended up causing them to push him out in the fall of 2024. Right as Nike was entering this moment with a new CEO, they were also afraid of upsetting Trump. Because the other thing to know about Nike is the reason why the company was founded was outsourcing. Nike bringing cheap sneakers in from abroad means that the tariffs have hit the company particularly hard. But because of the Kaepernick campaign and because of the politics of some of the advertising in the past, Nike, unlike Apple, was not able to arrange some sort of exception to the tariffs. When Trump announced his tariffs in April of 2025, this immediately caused huge problems for Nike, and over the course of the next year cost the company something like $1 billion.
5: You know, we tried to cover some of that with price increases and some other things that we did with our partners on the wholesale side of the business and then also from manufacturing, but it's tough to cover that all at one time.
0: And then, as there were attacks being made on DEI, Nike employees and executives, some of them really wanted Nike to say something. This is in January of 2025. And apparently, Nike's new leadership said, no, we're not going to say anything. We need to sort of stay apolitical. We need to be neutral. We don't want to upset Donald Trump. And, meanwhile, the EEOC, the Equal Employment Opportunity Commission, began investigating Nike's DEI program back in 2024 in the summer, before Trump was reelected. After Trump

0: was reelected, this investigation expanded and, you know, they doubled down.
1: The EEOC says it requested information on Nike's layoff criteria, how the company used workers' race and ethnicity data, and details on programs allegedly providing race-restricted development opportunities.
2: It also spans hiring and training programs, promotions and demotions, internships, mentoring, employee development.
3: This is truly a test case for the Trump administration's focus now on what they're calling reverse discrimination.
0: With both the tariffs and the EEOC investigation, Nike is trying to not be noticed by those in charge. Nike is afraid, particularly of Trump and, you know, what Trump's retribution could potentially do to the company. And being afraid is a terrible position to be in for a company that is trying to regain its place in the zeitgeist and be cool again.
4: Okay, so Nike's on its back foot for a number of reasons here. It's afraid, it's under investigation, it's been hit hard by tariffs. And yet, as you said earlier, companies sometimes do manage to find ways to pull themselves out of this and become cool again. I imagine Nike is desperately trying to do that. What is the strategy?
0: Yeah, their strategy is to try to recapture some element of the marketing glory days by, you know, the formula they've always used, which is find a celebrity on their way up, someone cool, someone charismatic, particularly someone talented at sports, and attach themselves to that person's energy and create a campaign around how that person's hard work in their sport allows them to be capable of overcoming anything. And so if you wear Nike, you too will be capable of overcoming anything.
4: Okay, so they need a young athlete on their way up. Who do they got?
0: Because Nike is in such a defensive posture right now, they're betting a lot on this huge partnership with Kim Kardashian, of all people.
5: Get your ass up and work.
0: Kim Kardashian, not an athlete.
5: It seems like nobody wants to work these days.
0: But her shapewear and intimates company, Skims, competes with Lululemon. And Lululemon has been beating Nike at the athleisure game for a long time. So at this moment for Nike, the new Michael Jordan is Kim Kardashian. Make of that what you will.
4: Amanda Chicago Lewis is a journalist. She wrote Nike Just Can't Do It Anymore for The Economist. Coming up, another kind of company is failing. Millennial brands are not doing too well right now. RIP Everlane.

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3: Lauren Sherman, I am the fashion correspondent at Puck.
4: In the first half of the show, we were talking about Nike and how Nike has become desperately uncool. And you've been writing about this whole genre of brands that has unfortunately been tanking for coolness and other reasons. And those are millennial brands. What makes something a millennial brand?
3: Millennials are specific because they're very hard workers and they are okay with selling out and they're okay with commercialism. So I think what a lot of big millennial brands represent is like aspiration. And I'd say a lot of the brands that came up in the 2010s that were direct to consumer and digital first were sort of like, we're going to make it better. We're going to make it more efficiently. We're going to make it look cooler. We're going to do all these things. And because we know better than our elders about how to run a business and how to make something really work.
5: Everlane.
6: Allbirds.
5: Rent the Runway.
6: Warby Parker.
5: Glossier.
3: Very few lived up to that promise.
4: Yes, because the promise was made, and once the promise is made, you have to try to live up to it. You've been writing about a millennial brand that, wow, recently went through an incredible shift, and that is Everlane. Tell me about Everlane. What were its beginnings like, and what was its pitch to consumers?
3: So when Everlane launched, it was all about, and this was a very trendy idea of about cutting out the middleman. So it was all about transparency. The idea of we are online all the time. We have access to a ton of information. Brands can't lie to you anymore. So they're going to give you all the information up front. Everlane was like, we're going to tell you how much it costs to make our product. We're going to tell you how much we're profiting off of that. We're going to tell you where the factories are. We're going to tell you what fabric we use.
7: When it comes to sustainability, we're oversharers.
8: We are on a low-carbon diet.
9: Exceptional quality, ethical factories, radical transparency.
3: But the other thing that they did from the beginning was they tried to make cool clothes. This was an era, 2010, 2011, 2012, where the gap was sort of waning. Amazon wasn't as, you know, at the front of our lives when it came to apparel in particular. And so there wasn't like a place that everybody was going to for their basics. And so Everlane's promise was like, we're going to give you the coolest basics on the planet, these great box cut tees and cool high rise jeans, but we're going to do it in a way that makes you feel better about purchasing it.
4: And it worked for a time because I remember people being very loyal to Everlane. But then what happened?
3: It worked for about 10 years. I'd say, like, I don't know if you're familiar with the term normcore, but they were sort of at the center of the normcore trend. And then I'd say around 2018, 2019, they were doing really well. They were growing pretty fast, but they wanted to grow faster. They started raising more money and they just made some strategic changes to product that didn't really jibe with how the consumer was transforming as well. And so they sold a majority stake to a private equity firm. It just kept like diminishing from there, and they really lost their place in the culture, whereas Uniqlo and all these other things were rising up. And then also, obviously, the anti-woke thing. They were associated with sustainability, and there's like this whole culture of like, actually, we don't care about that. So a lot of consumers kind of pushed back on anyone who was touting being socially conscious in the market. So recently, the private equity firm that owned Everlane, those investors decide to sell the business to Shein.
6: I have a huge Shein haul.
10: The pile is so big you can't even see me, but I have a massive Shein haul.
6: There's not many things I would say I'm a professional at, but Shein shopping is one of them.
3: Which is the Chinese fast fashion conglomerate that, you know, the valuation is $100 billion. When the deal was approved by the board, you know, hours after I broke this news, the influx, the outrage was insane.
4: From who? From like people who love the company?
3: From people online who feel like that it was an injustice.
6: I genuinely cannot think of a better way to destroy your brand image. Shein is basically the antithesis of everything that Everlane has built its reputation on and stands for.
11: It's giving today drained me. I'm just drained. Like Nene said, I'm sick of everybody. And by today drained me, I mean late stage capitalism. Because this is bananas.
12: I will stop recommending Everlane and I will add it to my list of fashion brands to avoid because they cannot possibly maintain their DNA while belonging to a player like Shein.
3: They were upset because it was supposed to uphold all these values and you're selling to what in their minds is the antithesis of what Everlane's supposed to stand for. Shein has an incredibly opaque supply chain and doesn't share a lot of information. They're not transparent. And also they sell stuff for really, really cheap. So you just assume that the way that they're creating it is probably not the best possible way. It just sort of represented the death of those millennial brands. And then also this place we are in the culture where nothing matters anymore. Like all these things that like you people stood for don't matter. And I think it just really upset people.
4: So there's the death of the millennial brand. And there's something we've talked about on the show before, which is the death of the millennial lifestyle subsidy. So a lot of these brands were started back when everything was a startup. There was a lot of venture capital money flowing in and you didn't really have to turn a profit. You just had to be like doing something cool. Do you think that Everlane and some of these others are like the equivalent of what happened with DoorDash and Uber? Like you have to start making money now. You can't just tell us that you have values and you're doing something cool.
3: Yes and no. I think the difference is an Uber, a service business eventually will be able to be profitable. Apparel business, it takes a lot and it takes a lot longer. Whereas like an Uber or a WeWork, I'm working from a WeWork right now. Someone said, WeWork still exists. I said, sure, there's a demand for it. There's not really a demand for more apparel. If you can't make it work, you just close. And so I think in the end, the investors in Everlane didn't really have a choice. It was either like, let's sell it to someone else. And the thing for a Shein is like, they don't need Everlane to be profitable. They can kind of use it as an experimental little side piece or what have you.
4: What other millennial brands are struggling?
3: Glossier is a great example of a brand that was really important to the consumer that has lost its footing. They have a new CEO and they're trying to get back on track. But again, it was a matter of suddenly the message and the product were not as on point as they had been, and they invested too much in the wrong things and didn't focus on profitability. And again, beauty can scale faster than fashion, but it's a similar thing. Allbirds, an example of, they really were focused on swan style shoe made with this environmentally friendly wool, and it was sort of a novelty. Now they're like in, I don't know, they're in AI or something. They totally pivoted out of the shoe business. That's very weird.
13: The company plans to buy and rent out computing power for tech companies.
14: And they do anticipate changing their name now to Newbird AI. Huh? Yes?
15: Newbird AI.
14: Newbird AI.
3: The one that has done really well is Warby Parker, and that's because there is a monopoly in the eyewear business. There are not alternatives that of nice stuff, good quality stuff that isn't crazy expensive. And they really found, when you talk about white space, which a lot of these brands did, they really did find a white space and were able to make a product that people really needed, and they did it responsibly.
4: So yeah, this is just the age-old story of competition. Competition just knocks some businesses out. Nothing you can do about it. Or is there? Can you imagine any of these brands, the Allbirds, the Everlane, the ones that are really struggling, can you imagine any of them making a comeback?
3: Yeah, I think Allbirds, no. Everlane, probably not. I'd say 2% chance. Allbirds, 0%. I think Glossier is still, there's still a need for what they do and how they originally presented it. I think they could potentially get that one back on track. But the reality is, like, I think in this market, we're just going to see brands turn over more quickly. There's also a lot of legacy brands that are still around. So it's not like none of these things became the Levi's of their category. And that's what you kind of have to do to have longevity. If you wanna be around for 100 years, you have to be Louis Vuitton or Levi's or Nike or what have you to be able to really stick it out. And it's okay. Even Sweetgreen, you look at that, the salads, like, I think it's done. It's just, it was interesting because it was everything for so long, but it feels like they weren't able to figure out how to make it a staple in people's lives. And that takes a long time, especially for a consumer product. It just takes longer than a new service or a tech platform or what have you.
4: She's Lauren Sherman. She's Puck's fashion correspondent. Ariana Espudo produced today's show and Jolie Myers edited. Patrick Boyd is our only engineer and Gabriel Dunatov checks the facts. I'm Noelle King. It's Today Explained.

Thanks for joining us this evening. This is 90.7 WFAE and WFAE.org. I'm Della Friedman. Stay with us. The Daily is coming up at 7:30.

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1: We will hit them hard on our terms, on the targets that improve the environment for us to operate in and undermine the capabilities that Iran wants to have.
0: At what point would they return to full-scale war? On the next Morning Edition from NPR News.
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3: It is absolutely the case that since about 2012, we've seen this so-called diploma divide open up, where college grads tend to vote for the Democrat and people without a degree tend to vote for the Republican. That gap has gotten larger since then.
4: I'm Natalie Kitroev. That's coming up on The Daily from The New York Times.
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4: From The New York Times, I'm Natalie Kitroev. This is The Daily. As Democrats wrestle over the direction of their party, a new crop of progressive candidates has made the case that the political future is economic populism. Among the biggest supporters of that platform are college graduates, who used to lean right politically, but over the last few decades have moved increasingly to the left. Today, my colleague Noam Scheiber explains the economic forces that have left many college grads deeply indebted, underpaid, and angry, and how their unmet expectations are reshaping class politics in America. It's Thursday, June 11th. Noam, to set the stakes of the conversation that we're about to have, can you describe the political transformation of college graduates that you've just written a book about and that you've been reporting on for years now?
3: Yeah. So a lot of people who went to college were really sold on this idea that it would be the key to an upper middle class adulthood. And it turned out that the reality fell far, far short of that. And instead, they were squeezed in a whole variety of ways. And that fueled a sense of grievance and frustration among a lot of college grads with the economic system that exists today.
4: Okay, what are the economic forces that led to this deep sense of frustration?
3: So this starts several decades ago. In 1970, only about 10% of Americans had four-year college degrees. The vast majority of Americans did not go to college, did not have a degree. But we see that in the 80s and 90s, the number of people going to college really starts to explode. And I think a lot of it has to do with the decline of traditional blue-collar jobs. There was a sense that automation and globalization and the decline of unions was really making it harder for people to make a living if they only had a high school degree. And the solution in a lot of cases was, well, we should send them to college. This really becomes a kind of national obsession.
7: We can make college as universal in the 21st century as high school is today. And my
3: presidents, beginning especially with Bill Clinton, talk about how people should go to college so that they can compete in the modern global economy.
8: A good education is no longer just a pathway to opportunity. It is a prerequisite.
3: And of course, Barack Obama really elevates this as well. And by 2010, we see that 30% of Americans have four-year college degrees, and it's rising rapidly.
4: 30%. So basically the rate tripled in 40 years.
3: Yeah. And to meet all that demand, we start to see a whole bunch of new players open their doors or expand their ranks. So we see for-profit colleges really start to enter the scene. And another thing that we see is what are known as non-competitive public universities. So that's like not the University of Texas at Austin, which is obviously a very prestigious public university.
9: How come?
3: Or even the University of Texas at Dallas, which is a pretty competitive state university, but something like the University of Texas at Rio Grande Valley, which admits almost everyone who applies to the university. And what we've seen is that if you go to the University of Texas at Austin, you tend to do very well. If you go to the University of Texas at Dallas, often it works out pretty well. But for someone who graduates from an essentially open admission public university, it's a much more complicated picture. And it's not at all clear that the cost is worth the benefit to you at a university like that. Obviously, if you went to Harvard and studied engineering, you might do better than someone who went to their state university and studied art history. But in general, this was an appreciating asset. But by the 2000s and 2010s, we see a much more mixed picture, which in some cases makes sense for people, but in a lot of other cases doesn't make that much sense for people. And what's happening around the same time?
10: The provisions of this bill vastly expand the amount students may borrow to help them finance their education.
3: Is that Congress is making it easier for people to borrow to go to college. So Congress raises the limit on student debt in the early 90s, and then it raises it again a few times in the kind of 2007-2009 period.
11: By passing this bill, we will make a college education possible for hundreds of thousands of additional students over the next 5 years.
3: And this coincides with a really rapid increase in the debt that people are taking on to go to college. We see it roughly double between the early 90s and 2020. And actually, we see that when people max out on their own debt, their parents even step in to pick up the difference. So it's even larger than that doubling in some respects. And then the whole thing kind of falls apart around 2008. The Great Recession and financial crisis hits during this time. Millions of people lose their jobs or have trouble finding work.
9: Right.
3: But in a way, this is kind of a uniquely sharp blow to these young college grads.
9: Why?
3: Well, because remember, these were the folks who were probably given the hardest sell about why they need to go to college of any generation in history. They had these sky-high expectations. And if you recall what's going on in 2008 and 2009, debt is just this huge problem. We have whole financial institutions that are collapsing under the weight of it.
12: The House passes a sprawling $700 billion government rescue of the financial industry.
3: And what happens is that the government intervenes very aggressively to bail out these large financial institutions. But for the people who went to college and who did everything that they thought they were supposed to do and are stuck with this debt that's suddenly weighing them down.
13: You know, for us private citizens, nobody's bailing us out. Nobody's helping us.
3: There doesn't appear to be a bailout for them.
9: Right. This moment amplifies this sense that there are just two tiers of society in America. There's Wall Street, there's the ultra wealthy, and everyone else.
3: Yeah, this is a moment where the country really shifts in a kind of populist direction. On the right, you had the rise of the Tea Party movement, people who saw the government intervene and bail out the big banks and really start to turn against government. And then on the left, you have this sense that the government is bailing out the fat cats and the Wall Street billionaires are doing great, but the rest of the country is really struggling and the government isn't doing much for them. And this really starts to crest with the Occupy Wall Street movement in 2011. This was a group of folks who start to protest in Zuccotti Park in New York City.
9: Right.
14: Now, after 30 years of having our living standards decrease while the wealthiest 1% have had it better than ever, I think it's time for maybe, I don't know, some participation in our democracy.
3: They really start to identify the 1% as the kind of bête noir of the country, and it's the other 99% of Americans who are doing the right thing but getting left behind by the economy.
15: You know, I went to school, a lot of these people went to school. And now that we're out for the summer or out completely, there's no jobs. We can't pay those student loans back. All we keep hearing from the creditors is we're lazy.
3: I think this is a moment where you have a real shift in consciousness. So instead of seeing themselves as the people who are either at the top or who are going to be at the top pretty soon, they start to identify with everyone else. They start to identify with people who have been exploited by the people at the top. And of course, the Occupy movement eventually fizzles out, but this turns out to be the opening act of a pretty dramatic shift that will play out across the next 15 years. It's the beginning of this realignment in American politics that really changes the way people who went to college thought about where their allegiances lie.
9: We'll be right back.
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2: 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I'm Della Friedman. Coming up at 8 on Charlotte Talks, a different look at poverty and affordability by the numbers. That's when Charlotte talks.
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9: My colleague Noam Scheiber explains the economic forces that have left many college grads deeply indebted, underpaid, and angry, and how their unmet expectations are reshaping class politics in America. So Noam, you said the Occupy movement was really the opening act for this political realignment. So what happens after Occupy, after it fizzles out in 2011?
3: So when it comes to the economy, things really did stay bad for a really long time. All the way through the end of the decade, employment rates for young college grads are still pretty low. Wages never really recover. We have this thing called scarring, which shows that if you graduate into a recession, your earnings can be impacted for 10, 15 years later. And then there's this other big force that's happening out there in the job market that's really reinforcing all the things that young college grads are experiencing. And that's the consolidation across a whole bunch of different industries in tech, in retail, healthcare. We're seeing companies get bigger and bigger. Like if you think of a computer programmer, maybe they were at a smaller startup and they felt like they had a real impact on the development of the product or even a role in the mission of the company. But then suddenly they're working for this giant company. It's much more bureaucratic. It makes people feel like they just have a lot less agency in what they're doing. And the healthcare industry had been consolidating for a few decades. If you were a nurse or a pharmacist or someone who worked in the back office of a hospital, that really could have an impact on your wages because you had fewer potential employers bidding up the price of your labor.
9: Right.
3: And then there was a second set of employees like doctors. And these folks generally didn't see their wages go down, but they were still affected in other ways that made them really hate this new arrangement of working for bigger and bigger healthcare systems. So for example, I first covered a group of doctors who were unionizing at a big healthcare system in Oregon in 2015. And one thing that I heard from them over and over again is we feel like cogs in some giant medical industrial complex. Hmm. We might as well be factory workers.
9: Hmm.
3: And then
20: today, I am proud to announce my candidacy for President of the United States of America.
3: It's at this point in 2016 that all these grievances start to coalesce into a mainstream political figure. And that figure, at least on the left, is Bernie Sanders.
20: Income inequality is the great moral issue of our time. It is the great economic issue of our time. It is the great political issue of our time, and we will address it.
3: Sanders, the independent senator from Vermont, comes along and sort of enters the stage talking about the 99% versus the 1% and how the bosses and the billionaires are dominating the political system in ways that are not aligned with the interests of ordinary workers.
20: It is insane. It is counterproductive to the best interest of our country that hundreds of thousands of bright young people cannot afford to go to college, and that millions of others leave school with a mountain of debt that burdens them for decades.
3: And a lot of college grads, and especially younger college grads, really start to identify with that language.
9: It seems as though Bernie both reflects this growing left-wing populism among college grads, but he also may be driving it, just like Occupy did, helping to solidify that identity.
3: I think that's right. Of course, we all know that Hillary Clinton goes on to win the Democratic presidential nomination. But overall, he loses to Hillary Clinton by a small margin among college grads. But among young college grads under 30, he crushes her by a 2-to-1 margin. And more broadly, what you see Sanders doing is really giving voice to the sense of grievance on the national political stage, this sense that the economy just isn't working for them.
1: We have no choice but to liberate working people from economic marginalization and make sure that every person in this country gets a living wage and health care as a right.
3: It's not too long after Bernie that we see Alexandria Ocasio-Cortez win a congressional seat in New York City.
9: Yep.
1: And it was literally easier for me to become the youngest woman in American history elected to Congress than it is to pay off my student loan debt.
3: And she's very much of this demographic and supported by this demographic. We see a huge increase in the number of young college grads who are joining the Democratic Socialists of America, which goes from about 5,000 members in the United States before 2016 to nearly 100,000 members by the end of the decade, a majority of them young college-educated people. We see support for socialism really rise among college-educated folks, and especially young college-educated folks, basically doubling support between 2010 and 2020 from about 20% to about 40%. And of course, last year in New York City.
21: For as long as we can remember, the working people of New York have been told by the wealthy and the well-connected that power does not belong in their hands.
3: We saw Zoran Mamdani run away with the mayor's race with a huge burst of support from young college grads. If you look at college grads under 30 in New York City, 84% of them supported Zoran Mamdani.
21: I am young despite my best efforts to grow older. I am Muslim. I am a democratic socialist. And most damning of all, I refuse to apologize for any of this.
3: And so what we really see is the long tail of all this economic upheaval that college grads have been dealing with for decades come to fruition at this moment and create all this momentum behind candidates and ideas that would have almost been unthinkable before the financial crisis and Great Recession. We've seen more women and more people of color get college degrees, and we know historically they tend to be more liberal than white people and men. But actually, if you only look at white male college grads during this period, you also see them move pretty sharply to the left, too. So it's not just a matter of the changing demographics. The same profile of person is actually moving to the left. And we know from a lot of data, including a recent report by Yale University, that the ideological composition of faculty members has really shifted over the past generation or two. So in the late 80s, less than half of faculty members identified as liberal. And a generation later, in the mid-2010s, it was well over half, around 60%. And if you look at the partisan composition, these days, Democrats tend to outnumber Republicans among college faculty members by about 10-to-1, which is an incredible incredibly stark difference.
9: Yeah, wow.
3: And if you look at research on when college grads started moving to the left, it does start to happen around 2004, a few years before the Great Recession. But you actually see a much, much sharper movement to the left after the Great Recession. So I think the most intuitive reading of the research is that there was some kind of cultural politics that was pushing college grads to the left.
9: But it's also just worth acknowledging that even if a college grad may feel more like the working class, economically speaking, they aren't, ironically, voting more like working class people who didn't go to college in America, because those people have actually moved to the right. Most of them voted for Trump in the past three presidential elections. Of course, in those elections, Democrats didn't put forward an economic populist to contend with Trump. But when faced with the options they had, the working class chose the Republican in the race.
3: It is absolutely the case that since about 2012, we've seen this so-called diploma divide open up, where college grads tend to vote for the Democrat and people without a degree tend to vote for the Republican. That gap has gotten larger since then. Mm-hmm. But one thing that you have to keep in mind is that what we really see is that these elections, they've largely been fought on cultural issues, issues mm-hmm. like diversity or LGBTQ rights or immigration and race. And on those issues, you tend to see this big divide between college grads and non-grads.
9: Just to raise something that we haven't discussed yet, I want to ask about AI, which is an economic force that we haven't yet seen fully play out, but may ultimately hurt college grads more than the working class. So how do you think about this massive technological shift and its potential effect on the political realignment that you've studied?
3: Yeah, I really think that whether you're talking about lawyers or people in banking and finance or consulting or marketing or sales, suddenly all these folks are now having to contend with AI and with the leverage that that gives their employers and with the lack of leverage that they suddenly have in their own jobs when they can see that a machine can do their work almost as well, if not better, than they can.
9: And what are the political consequences of that?
3: I think it's a little hard to say what the political consequences are going to be over the next 5 or 10 years. But one thing that I can say with certainty is that I've really seen in my own reporting how radicalizing the shift can be. I report a lot on tech workers and their relationship to their companies and their bosses. And just over the past few years, amid the rise of AI, I've just seen this incredible anger kind of ricocheting across the internet and in channels where they typically congregate. It used to be that these folks really thought that their companies had their best interest at heart. They thought that they had good relationships with their bosses. They wanted to be their bosses. And these folks, they're really lashing out in ways that I've never seen. And I think that's only going to be exacerbated as we see these companies worth hundreds of billions or even trillions of dollars go public in mm-hmm. a way that's really accruing to just a small portion of very affluent, very rich owners and founders of these companies, and leaving behind tens of thousands of people who've been laid off just in the last year or two amid the rise of AI. So we don't know when exactly this will have a political effect or how large that political effect will be. But I think we can say that this dividing line between the 1% and the 99% is as stark as it's ever been. And I would guess that it's only going to get starker going forward.
9: Well, Noam, thank you so much.
3: Thanks for having me.
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22: 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And by GEP, advancing autonomous procurement and supply chains with the AI-native GEP quantum intelligence software platform.
7: Should you learn prompt engineering, maybe a physical trade? There's almost no skill that AI won't eventually surpass, according to neuroscientist Vivian Ming. In her new book, Robot Proof, she argues humans still have qualities AI can't replicate, like curiosity, social intelligence, and a sense of inner purpose. And honing those makes us better partners to AI.
23: When you put humans and machines together, but the humans don't just do what the AI says, you see this amazing complementarity. So I actually have a paper coming out where I play D&D with both Gemini and Claude. And oh my goodness, when Gemini was the dungeon master, it didn't understand what it knew versus what my character knew versus what I knew. These systems are simply not intelligent the way humans are. But at the same time, it came up with an entire world in a story in 30 seconds. And it was amazing. So it's simultaneously superhuman and yet struggles with seemingly easy concepts. That's great. Something that's good at what we're not, and we are amazing at things it can't do. That's the way I like to look at this.
7: Do we have the systems in place in education, in career development, to foster the kind of qualities that you're talking about that make humans, you know, the most optimized partner for using these tools in a way that is constructive?
23: Absolutely no standard education system is really engaging with this. Did any of us take a course on curiosity? Did we take a series on resilience? And I'm going to say one other thing. We have to be realistic right now about the existing workforce. It would be the same mistake we made in the 90s around globalization to say, hey, we're just going to retrain everyone and give them all these amazing jobs. It is unrealistic to think that tomorrow everyone's just going to somehow magically become more curious. But if we start with the kids early, 100% they can.
7: At sort of a societal level, how do we continue to make sure that human values and human flourishing are at the center of our world?
23: There simply are no benchmarks for how AI makes humans better. And AI optimized solely for autonomy is a dead end for humanity. And that's why people have become so scornful, because the interests of these leaders and the interests of the people using these models or hoping for a job are clearly not aligning. In other words, AI right now is telling us what we want and not what we need. And that simple change is where the industry needs to move.
7: That's Vivian Ming. Her book is Robot Proof. Jesus Alvarado produced this episode. I'm Megan McCarty-Carino, and that's Marketplace Tech. This is APM.
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10: From 90.7 WFAE, this is Charlotte Talks. I'm Mike Collins. According to the U.S. Census Bureau, a family of five with a total income of less than $40,000 and living in North Carolina is living in poverty. Over 12% of North Carolinians fall into that category, but a new report from the United Way paints an even bleaker picture. They say an additional 28% of the state's households earns above the federal poverty level, but still don't have enough money to meet basic expenses. It could be even more challenging for those living in Charlotte, one of the most expensive cities in the state. We hear from the researchers behind that study and a local economist to learn the reality of our affordability crisis this hour on Charlotte Talks. First, the news.
11: Live from NPR News in Washington, I'm Ryland Barton. President Trump says he has called off new military strikes on Iran hours after threatening to escalate the war. He says a peace deal will be in place within the next few days. Trump has said several times before that the war is ending, but insists this time is different.
12: They've taken a pounding. They've taken a pounding like very few people could take. And they want to make the deal a lot more than I do. And we could have had it done the other way, I guess, but it would have taken longer.
11: Earlier today, Trump threatened major strikes and to seize control of Iran's oil and gas industries as escalating attacks pushed the Middle East closer to a full-scale war. Trump told Fox News that while he would prefer to take over Iran's Karg Island oil terminal, he wasn't sure, quote, America has the stomach for it. President Trump is floating a meeting with top AI executives to discuss how the public could share in the wealth created by the industry. NPR's Windsor Johnston reports.
13: President Trump has suggested AI companies should find ways to give back to the public, while some Democrats argue the benefits should extend beyond the companies and investors driving its development. Helen Nissenbaum, a professor at Cornell Tech, says she's not convinced that government ownership would automatically benefit the public.
25: Maybe the Treasury Department will benefit, but how does that redound to the rest of us citizens?
13: Some AI companies are raising similar concerns. OpenAI has proposed a public wealth fund tied to AI profits. Anthropic has called for policies to help workers if the technology displaces jobs on a large scale. Windsor Johnston, NPR News, Washington.
11: High inflation has not stopped U.S. households from spending. The Bank of America Institute reported credit and debit card spending was up 5.1% in May from a year earlier. NPR's Stephen Bissaha has more.
26: Even if you take gas out of the equation, spending was up 3.9%. Consumers also bought more tickets to fly, despite airfare being up 27% from last year. David Tinsley is senior economist at the Bank of America Institute, and he says the spending is continuing despite economic tailwinds from inflation.
27: Almost to a surprising extent, most consumers are weathering those.
26: But there are some tension points for lower and middle income households.
27: Their spending growth is actually running still a little bit ahead of their wage growth.
26: Meaning some consumers have to make that up in other ways, like cutting into how much they're saving or what savings they have. Stephen Bissaha, NPR News.